0: significant path had been travelled. His replacement is the much younger Mihailo Dropati, a man with a distinguished record of his own and, crucially, a friend of the ousted Defence Minister Mihailo Fedorov. Mr. Fedorov called his appointment a breath of fresh air and a renewed source of hope. That will go some way towards reassuring thousands of protesting Ukrainians that their voices have been heard. But they will also want to know that Mr. Fedorov, seen as the driving force behind much of the military's recent innovation, will continue to play a central role.
1: France's President Emmanuel Macron has held a parliamentary vote to ban children under 15 from accessing social media. Posting a collection of disturbing videos of adolescent misuse of social media, President Macron said France was leading the way for other European countries to protect teenagers. Under the bill, platforms will need to implement age verification systems. However, the new law has drawn mixed reactions. Earlier in Parliament, the left-wing lawmaker Arnaud Salmeron expressed his concerns over the ban.
2: Young people are too often exposed to dangerous content, but they also find ways to access information and empower themselves, opening new horizons in the face of racism, sexism, homophobia, and the climate crisis that weighs heavily on their conscience. If you truly care about their mental health, take action as legislators concerned with the common good, and not as a disciplinarian of the digital world using a smokescreen law. Par une loi écran
1: de fumée. OpenAI has disclosed that its advanced artificial intelligence models independently hacked another tech company to steal information they needed to pass an internal evaluation. The AI agents managed to break out of a restricted sandbox testing environment to carry out the cyber attack. Here's James Reid.
3: OpenAI says the incident happened during an internal test of the cyber capabilities of its latest artificial intelligence models. The AIs exploited vulnerabilities to escape isolation. They then hacked another company, Hugging Face, to obtain the test solutions from its database. OpenAI said it was now implementing strict controls and working with Hugging Face to investigate and patch vulnerabilities. The incident will fuel global anxieties about the cyber attack capabilities of frontier AI models.
1: BBC News. President Trump has directed his administration to allow US airlines to fly directly to Lebanon for the first time in four decades. The move came after a landmark meeting with his Lebanese counterpart, Joseph Aoun. President Aoun is seeking US support for the Lebanese army, which is trying to disarm Hezbollah. Cuba says it's received the first installment of a United States aid package worth $100 million amid deepening U.S. economic pressure on the island's communist leadership. The Cuban Ministry of Foreign Trade said kits with food and other essential items will be delivered to families by the Catholic Church. The aid package was proposed in May when the U.S. intensified sanctions. A U.S. judge in Florida has ruled that Donald Trump must hand over financial records as part of his $10 billion defamation lawsuit against the BBC. President Trump sued the corporation last December regarding a Panorama program that edited together different sections of his January the 6th speech. The BBC has sought to have the case dismissed, arguing it wasn't broadcast in the U.S. A team of students in the Netherlands have developed what they say is the world's first solar-powered ambulance. Instead of transporting patients to hospital, the vehicle is designed to bring medical care to remote parts of the world. Sophie Glass-Ryan reports.
4: The futuristic-looking ambulance has been built to drive on inaccessible terrain and comes equipped with solar panels, which its designers say will give it a range of just over 700 kilometres on a sunny day. A solar-powered charged battery will keep it going at night. Inside, it contains cooled storage for vaccines and medicines, a portable X-ray machine, ultrasound for pregnant women, and testing equipment for diseases such as tuberculosis and malaria. The team plan to test it out in Kenya next month.
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5: Thank you. You're listening to the newsroom from the BBC World Service with Oliver Conway. Ukraine, like Russia, has changed its military leadership several times during the past 4 years of all-out war. But the Ukrainian president Volodymyr Zelensky appears to have shot himself in the foot last week by getting rid of his popular defence minister Mykhailo Fedorov. The 35-year-old tech-savvy reformist has been credited with revolutionising Ukraine's drone warfare and taking the fight to Russia. But he clashed with the head of the armed forces, Oleksandr Siersky, and President Zelensky was forced to choose between them. He ended up siding with the 60-year-old general and removed Mr. Fedorov from his post, but that didn't go down well with the public. People in Kyiv chanting Siersky out. Now, after 6 days of protests like that, President Zelensky has been forced to back down and sack General Siersky, while praising his efforts in commanding the defence of Kyiv earlier in the war.
6: I'm grateful to Oleksandr Siersky and every one of our soldiers for Ukraine's strong frontline positions. I'm grateful to Mykhailo Dropati for having precisely the same view. Today, with Oleksandr Siersky and the Chief of General Staff, we talked about further service formats and the correct transfer of affairs.
5: I heard more about the changes from our diplomatic correspondent Paul Adams, who is in Kyiv.
7: President Zelensky has clearly bowed to popular pressure to a certain extent. One of the key demands of the protesters who've been on the streets for the past week has been the removal of General Siersky. That has now happened. President Zelensky heaped praise on him, not least for defending the city of Kyiv 4 years ago at the start of Russia's full-scale invasion. And he has replaced him with a new, much younger commander-in-chief, Mykhailo Dropati, a man in his mid-40s, a man thought to be a good friend of the ousted defense minister, Minister Mykhailo Fedorov. Mr. Fedorov has put out a statement of his own calling the appointment of the new commander-in-chief a breath of fresh air. That will be good news for President Zelensky because he will be hoping that that will take the sting out of the protests. We still don't know exactly what the impact will be because we don't know what the fate of Mr. Fedorov himself is. We know that President Zelensky has offered him some kind of position. We don't know what exactly. And so I think supporters of Mr. Fedorov who've been out on the streets will want to know a bit more about that. And I'm guessing that the discussions are still going on about his future.
5: Yeah, because everyone will want to know what these personnel changes mean for Ukraine's war effort, which has been having some success.
7: Yes, I mean, look, what we've had revealed in the past week is that there has been a breakdown in the relationship between the defense minister and the commander-in-chief. And that's obviously a major issue in the midst of a war. Most protesters believe that President Zelensky chose to remove the wrong person when he removed Mr. Fedorov as minister of defense. And so they were demanding that he make amends for that mistake, as they see it, and remove someone who they see as kind of representative of the old guard and a man trained in the Soviet military system who represents old ways of fighting. As all sorts of people put it here, you can't fight a large Soviet army with a small Soviet army. That's what they thought General Siersky was doing. They see Mykhailo Fedorov as representing the future, his whole interest and involvement in the promotion of drone warfare and a whole array of other technological innovations, which Ukrainians see as the only way Ukraine can really turn the tide of the war. And in fact, they believe that the tide has been turned and that Mr. Fedorov is partially responsible for that. But I think the fact that Mr. Fedorov has given his endorsement to the new commander-in-chief does mean that essentially this week-long crisis is kind of over.
5: But has it damaged President Zelensky's authority? And if so, what will that mean for the rest of the conflict?
7: It has definitely not been good for President Zelensky. For the second time in a year, he has been forced into a kind of U-turn, although this U-turn perhaps is not quite as dramatic as the one last year when he had to reverse a decision on limiting the powers of the anti-corruption unit in Ukraine. But it is in some ways equally damaging. He has, you know, in the eyes of many, been seen to make the wrong choice and then had to change his mind. People suspect that he acted because he felt that Mr. Fedorov was becoming too popular. And this is not the first time Mr. Zelensky has been accused of trying to remove people who he thinks might pose some kind of political threat in the future. And so it has not been a good week for him. But if, as a result of this, he has a team who have a similar vision, you know, who can function as a coherent team, then something good will have come out of this. And perhaps if Ukrainians continue to see the war turning in their favor, they will forgive and perhaps forget what President Zelensky did a week ago.
5: Paul Adams in Kyiv. France has become the latest nation to take action to protect children from the harmful effects of social media, banning those under 15 from using it. It's the first country in the EU to do so. The new law also prohibits the use of mobile phones in high schools. President Emmanuel Macron celebrated the bill being approved by an overwhelming majority.
8: Je remercie l'ensemble des parlementaires, le gouvernement.
9: I'd like to thank all the members of Parliament. The government has done it, and this is a major step forward. France is leading the way in Europe when it comes to protecting our children and teenagers. We'll keep moving forward.
5: But these people in Paris had mixed reactions.
10: Honestly, I discovered Snapchat and Instagram when I was about 15, but things have changed since then. It scares me to see the content some kids post and what they can see online. I think this law will keep them a little safer.
11: I don't think it's a sufficient measure. The more things are forbidden, the more teenagers want to do them. And a young person with a phone in hand has plenty of workarounds, like VPNs.
5: Our Paris correspondent Hugh Scoville told James Kumarasamy how the social media ban will work.
12: It'll be in two stages. The ban will come into effect on September the 1st for new social media accounts. So if you're on September the 1st or 2nd wanting to open a social media account, you will then be asked to provide age verification. All new accounts then will have that stipulation from September the 1st. All existing accounts are given a grace period of 4 months, during which time the platforms themselves will have to have put in place that check. So the onus is entirely on the platforms, you know, Instagram, Snapchat, TikTok, whoever, to institute these checks.
13: And those checks, what do we know of them?
12: Nothing, in the sense that the government is saying you've got to do it this way or that way. It's leaving it up to the platforms themselves to decide how they go about it. It can be use of a third party who will take in passport details or whatever, and then use that to reassure the platform or to assure the platform that the person is of age. Or there are face recognition apps as well, which can read your face. These techniques do exist, and the government is saying to the platforms, you choose, but if you've got to do it, and you've got to do it effectively. If not, you'll be fined.
13: Serious fines? I mean, is this something that the platforms are going to take very seriously, do you think?
12: Potentially, it's a serious fine. The fine, it says, can go up to 6% of their worldwide turnover for the platforms.
13: And France is the first EU country to introduce something like this, isn't it? Other countries are doing similar things. What kind of debate has there been around this in France?
12: France is not unique in any way in having this. What's unique about it is, I suppose, having a President Macron who has wanted to make this a kind of a marker of his, you know, otherwise rather sort of forlorn end of regime. But this is an important social piece of legislation which will define the end of his era, and he thinks be very important. So he's pushed it very hard. But obviously, there's been a fair degree of consensus on this. There was a sort of quite a substantial left-wing opposition, but not nearly enough to block it. Everyone else was for it. And that, I think, reflects the fact that gradually over the last two or three years, there has been a growing consciousness here as elsewhere of the problems caused by social media. And where a few years ago, you'd have got an automatic reaction from parents saying, I can't let my little child not have this because he'd be so left out of the group. Instead of that, you're getting more and more parents saying, no, I can see that this is, you know, a real problem.
5: Hugh Scoville in Paris. On the first day of the US-Israeli war on Iran, a strike hit a primary school in the southern Iranian city of Minab, killing 156 people, 120 of them children. Almost 5 months on, the US has still not released the findings of its investigation into what happened, although media reports of an initial assessment suggested the US military was likely responsible. President Trump has said it may never be known who was to blame. Our senior international correspondent Nawal Al-Maghafi, producer Jasmine Dyer and camera journalist Jack Garland have been given rare access to visit the site. Their report contains distressing testimony throughout.
14: In the blazing heat, the search continues. Months after a missile hit the Shajara Tayyiba school in Minab, people here are still looking for what remains of those who were killed. The authorities were keen for us to visit because this attack has become a big part of Iran's case to the world. Local officials say 156 people died here, including 120 children.
15: I've been teaching here for 6 years, and I'm a first grade teacher.
14: We meet Amina Nadimi. She leads us through what's left of the building. The walls that remain are bright, with painted balloons, flowers, and children's writing. She points up to where the girls' classrooms once were, and to where they collapsed into the boys' classrooms below.
15: You can't call it a school. Here, there are only walls that smell of death, grief, and the blood that was shed here.
14: Parents, desperate to find their children, arrived to a horrific scene after the attack in February.
15: I thought, why are they coming here? There's no one inside. Everyone has fled. I didn't know they were all under the rubble.
14: Reza was one of the first emergency responders to arrive.
16: I saw one of my relatives. He was begging that just found my son. I couldn't tell her that your son is not alive.
14: Experts say evidence indicates it was a U.S. strike that hit the Shajara Tayyiba school in Minab, southern Iran. They've also questioned whether the school was hit because of its proximity to an Islamic Revolutionary Guard Corps site. The U.S. is yet to release the findings of its own inquiry. Many had hoped foreign intervention would bring political change after months of bloody anti-regime protests. Reza's adamant there was no military activity in the area.
16: The place of the army and everything that was near here is changed. There wasn't any army or anyone that be related to this regime around here.
14: I'm walking around the cemetery where many of the children killed in the Minab school attack have been buried. And around me, there are so many families that have come to visit their young children. They come here every day. I can see some of the siblings of those that were killed kissing the photos of their loved ones that stand by their grave. There are some that are so young that they're playing in between the different tombstones. There is row after row after row of graves. It's a really sobering place to be. Masume lost her 9-year-old daughter, Satayesh, in the attack.
17: The school had gone. There was only the smell of smoke and children's hair. I saw a hand, a foot. They had been torn to pieces.
14: Like many of the parents here, her grief has become intertwined with anger.
17: May Trump be destroyed. May he drown in the blood of these children. And may he be afflicted with such suffering that everyone hears about it.
14: In a country deeply divided over its authoritarian leadership, the strike on this school has united many in grief. A stark reminder that every war brings with it a devastating human cost.
5: Nawal Al-Maghafi reporting from Minab in southern Iran on condition that none of her material is used on the BBC Persian service, and similar restrictions apply to all international media organisations operating in Iran. This is the newsroom from the BBC World Service. Still to come, a surprising discovery inside a laundry bag left on a London bus.
18: Animal abandonments are very common, but it's usually cats left in carriers in bin sheds, or dogs tied to lampposts, or rabbits let free in the wild. It's very rare to find a monkey.
5: More on that shortly. First, a reminder of our main news. President Zelensky has replaced the head of Ukraine's armed forces after protests calling for a change in the military leadership. And France has become the first EU state to ban social media for children. A judge in Florida has ruled that Donald Trump must hand over financial records requested by the BBC as it defends his $10 billion defamation lawsuit. The court order came during the first hearing in the case, in which the US president is suing the BBC over an episode of a Panorama documentary that edited together different sections of his January the 6th speech. Our correspondent, Tom Bateman, was in court.
19: The judge, Angelique Lett, granted a motion brought by the BBC's legal team to compel the release of financial records held by the trust Donald Trump created to manage his businesses while he is president. Although the judge's ruling on this can still be appealed, it amounts to a partial success in the corporation's legal attempt to force Mr. Trump to provide evidence for his claim of financial loss due to the Panorama edit. The judge gave a split decision on a separate request by the BBC for documents relating to January the 6th itself. The defamation case is currently focused on the procedure known as discovery, where the two sides provide internal or other records that could form evidence. The BBC's lawyers said the corporation had produced 87,000 pages of documents, whereas they said Mr. Trump's side had released a sham production of only 735 pages, material they said had been pulled from the internet. Mr. Trump's lawyers accused the BBC of a fishing expedition with subpoenas to harass former officials. The BBC has already sought to have the entire case dismissed, arguing the documentary was not broadcast in the United States, which the court has yet to rule on.
5: Tom Bateman in Miami. Now imagine the surprise of a London bus driver when he noticed a large bag left behind making this noise. Well, inside the bag was a monkey in a cage. The marmoset had been abandoned and was reported to the RSPCA Animal Welfare Organisation. Oyster, named after the Oyster card used to travel on London buses, is now doing well. But the RSPCA's Claire Dew told us the number of abandoned monkeys is likely to rise after the UK passed a law requiring the 5,000 estimated owners of primates to get a licence.
18: Animal abandonments are very common. They are the bread and butter, unfortunately, of animal welfare situations like ours. But it's usually cats left in carriers in bin sheds, or dogs tied to lampposts, or rabbits let free in the wild. It's very rare to find a monkey that has been left unattended or abandoned. However, the change in legislation recently gave us some cause for concern. The RSPCA certainly were aware that there would be more numbers. This is the first one we've seen in London at the moment, or the first one we found. The worries are is that there will be more unattended, abandoned, dumped monkeys, or maybe even released directly into the wild, left places where nobody can find them. They certainly can't cope here in the UK by themselves. We don't know what type of monkeys people may now have. The smallest ones are potentially the cutest, but that doesn't mean that people won't move on to something bigger. They're very demanding. They like to live in large social groups. Most people that keep them individually, which is not great, which means it wants a lot of attention. They've got some very specialist health needs. If you keep a primate now in the UK, you're almost obliged to keep it as well as a zoo. So I think we are concerned that the number will rise.
5: Claire Dew from the RSPCA. Now, from gadgets like wearable trackers to high-tech innovations like smart mattresses and headbands, monitoring our sleep has become an obsession for many. But new developments in sleep health technology are now focusing on disease prediction, as our reporter Shona McCallum has been finding out.
20: According to research, nearly half of all Americans and around 40% of people in the UK are tracking their sleep. And I'm not just talking about the duration. I'm talking about really drilling into all aspects. So room temperature, the time you go to bed, how long it takes for you to fall asleep once the lights go out, which is something called sleep latency, REM sleep, which means rapid eye movement. That's the stage of sleep where most of your dreams happen. Deep sleep or slow wave sleep, which is the time of the night that supports the memory, growth and cell regeneration. There's a lot to it. Now, this can be done using wearables, smart rings such as the Oura, the Samsung Galaxy or the Lunar Ring are ones that are popular, but also by devices that you wear on your wrist. So things like the Whoop and of course watches like the Garmin, the Fitbit or the Apple Watch. All of these look at things like your breathing, your heart rate and your body movement, and they usually give you a score 4 in the morning based on a combination of all of those things. I went to Withings, a French health tech company, after trying out their sleep analyzer. Now, this is a kind of device that's like a small mat. It goes under the mattress, so you don't have to wear it and it's not intrusive. And it was the first sleep tracker to provide sleep lab metrics without anything to wear. It's what the industry calls a nearable. That's technology in your environment rather than on your body.
0: Manon Navalu is the mechanical manager at Withings.
21: The pressure sensor records changes. When you breathe, your thoracic rise and fall will be recorded here as well.
20: The tech aims to, by monitoring what it can through the movement of your body, heart and breathing, build a health score that can pre-detect disease and connect you with a doctor at exactly the right time. So after looking at the mechanics of the sleep analyzer, I went through my own data with Withings founder Eric Carreel.
22: I see that you are sleeping a low number of hours. Mm-hmm.
21: And what about the sleep score then? At the moment we're seeing I've got 49, it's out of 100.
22: What we see is that your duration is quite low. If you have taken a glass of wine last night, your heart rate, which has been higher at the beginning of the night and then decreasing.
21: Regularity, I guess, is something that you're going to be tracking over a longer period of time.
22: Yes.
21: If we look at, for example, April, we've got more green there. Okay. So April, I slept slightly better.
22: Yeah, exactly.
21: Last month, more yellows creeping in, and this month, more red.
22: This evolution is very important to detect a lot of things, like a disease which is coming, and probably you are preparing to be ill. It's why sleep is very important and can really affect your health.
20: So you can see the range of different things I was able to determine from my own data. But of course, I wanted to talk to an expert as well.
23: I'm Dirk van Dijk, Professor of Sleep and Physiology at the Surrey Sleep Research Centre at the University of Surrey. We know that when we compare the measures of those devices against gold standard measures, it's quite difficult. With gold standard, we bring people into the laboratory, we put electrodes on their head, close to their eyes, we measure muscle tone. And if we have those signals, we can very accurately quantify sleep according to very well established criteria.
20: So these are not medical devices providing that gold standard sleep study, but they do have their uses.
23: Some of these devices are used in real research studies. One of the big advantages of those devices is that you can record sleep for many, many nights, weeks or months, which is something that's very difficult to do in the laboratory with your gold standard methods.
5: Sleep and physiology professor Dirk van Dijk, ending that report by Shona McCallum. That brings us to our main world news once again. President Zelensky has replaced the head of Ukraine's armed forces after protests calling for a change in the military leadership. And France has become the first EU state to ban social media for children. We'll have a full summary next, but that's it for now from me and the team on the newsroom. Goodbye.
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0: This is the BBC World Service, and after the news, the global story. The CPAC conference is used as a barometer of who's up and who's down in US conservative politics. It's now come to the UK for the first time, hosting speakers from across the global right in a mission to, quote, save Britain, save the West. But how much appetite is there internationally for MAGA-style politics? Join me, Tristan Redman, in 2 minutes.
1: BBC News with Roisin Hasty. President Zelensky of Ukraine has dismissed the commander of the armed forces, Oleksandr Syrsky. The move comes days after the removal of the popular defence minister, Mykhailo Fedorov, which triggered mass protests. General Syrsky has been replaced by a younger general, Mykhailo Dropati. France has become the first European Union state to ban children under 15 from using social media. Parliament overwhelmingly approved the new law, which also includes a ban on mobile phones in secondary schools. OpenAI has disclosed that its advanced artificial intelligence models independently hacked another tech company to steal information they needed to pass an internal evaluation. OpenAI described it as an unprecedented security incident. The US military says it's attacking Iranian military sites for an 11th consecutive night. Iranian news agencies are reporting that air defense is active in Tehran and explosions have been heard in Tabriz. The US Secretary of Defense Pete Hegseth has told a Senate committee the war with Iran has cost $37.5 billion so far. He's seeking an additional $67 billion. President Trump has directed his administration to allow US airlines to fly directly to Lebanon for the first time in four decades. The move came after a landmark meeting with his Lebanese counterpart, Joseph Aoun, in the White House. Researchers studying chimpanzees and bonobos in African sanctuaries have found they use touch to build trust before the most competitive moment of their day, feeding time. As they waited for food, the apes touched, embraced, and sometimes kissed. Those with the most reassuring physical interactions were more likely to feed peacefully. And a US judge in Florida has ruled that Donald Trump must hand over financial records as part of his $10 billion defamation lawsuit against the BBC.
2: Australia. We'll be in Japan. We'll be back in Argentina. We'll be back in Poland. We're going to be in Germany.
0: The Conservative Political Action Conference, CPAC. Think of it as a sort of political Coachella for the MAGA movement.
2: In Italy, obviously, Great Britain, we haven't given up on Western Europe at all.
0: And it's expanding overseas. This is Matt Schlapp, chair of CPAC, at its first event in the United Kingdom a few days ago.
2: What they are doing in your country to destroy it, they are doing in my country to destroy it. This is the fight of our lives.
0: Some VIP tickets for the London event were priced at more than $13,000, prices that many people in the UK would balk at. And there was an American-style feel to the event. Prayers to open the meeting, popular outright podcasters, and anti-abortion speakers flown in from the US. The tagline of the event was Save Britain, Save the West. From the BBC, I'm Tristan Redman in London. And today on The Global Story, how much appeal does the MAGA movement have outside the United States? We've been to CPAC Great Britain to find out. And I'm very pleased to say that today we are joined by our very own Hannah Moore, producer on The Global Story. And Hannah, you have been at CPAC UK.
3: Yeah, the Conservative Political Action Conference, the first one of its kind to be held in Great Britain. I spent several days in a hot and sweaty conference room, and I'm here to hopefully enlighten you about what it was all about.
0: Well, we're going to get onto all of that, Hannah, and all the people that you've met along the way there. But what actually is CPAC? Like, where does it come from? What's it supposed to do?
3: Okay, so the Conservative Political Action Conference was founded in 1974. Ronald Reagan was one of the first speakers. And for the first few years, CPAC was this kind of grassroots event, which was about exchanging conservative ideas. So it's about bringing people together from across the movement. And it's become a barometer of who's up and who's down in the Republican Party. CPAC has also expanded to other countries. It's been in Hungary, Poland, Brazil. And, you know, you get these big right-wing figures like Viktor Orban, the former Prime Minister of Hungary, Javier Milei, the President of Argentina. He spoke at CPAC in the US. You remember the scene of him handing the chainsaw to Elon Musk and saying, you know, we're going to slash state spending.
4: This is the chainsaw for bureaucracy. Chainsaw!
3: So you get these kind of like set piece big speeches from big figures across the right. And this is the first time that sort of brand is coming to the UK.
0: Well, the pictures that I've seen of CPAC in the United States are always of kind of large scale, glitzy, flashy affairs. When you think of political events in the UK, it's more sort of urns of tea and biscuits. And maybe sort of evening receptions with slightly warm white wine.
3: Sounds good to me.
0: How does the American-style political event transpose to the UK format?
3: So CPAC Great Britain took place at the Intercontinental Hotel near the O2. The O2 is one of the biggest music venues in the UK. I was there a few weeks ago watching Robin. Very different crowd.
0: I'm sure.
3: Far fewer short leather shorts. And this hotel is kind of grand. It has a big view looking over the city of London. Mm-hmm. So the financial district, that district of power. So there was a veneer of glamour, but you didn't have to look too

0: such as Tally Money, which is a gold company. And then you also had a golf simulator.
1: Mm-hmm.
0: You know, it's this kind of like little Trumpian touches, but without the kind of big scale glamour of the US event.
1: Did you go on the golf simulator?
0: Yeah, I did.
1: How did it go?
0: Well, my swing is very poor. I have no follow through. I mean, but the computer screen made me look like I'd done a great job.
1: Yes, okay.
0: Yeah, it was definitely there to flatter people.
1: So it was augmented golf.
0: Yeah.
1: Okay, all right. So CPAC, very established event in the United States at this point. I mean, it has had little outposts around the world, but why is it coming to the UK and why is it coming to the UK now?
0: So the woman who's brought it to the UK is called Liz Truss, and she'll be familiar to anyone in the UK. She was actually one of our prime ministers for 49 days in 2022.
1: One of the shortest serving prime ministers in UK history.
0: Yes, but she said that she wants a Trump-style revolution.
2: All of the people here are working to make America great again. I believe that we can make Britain great again.
0: And I spoke to her about this.
3: Liz Truss, former British Prime Minister and chair of CPAC GB. Thank you so much for joining us.
4: Great pleasure.
3: So please tell me, I know you've spoken at CPAC in the US before. You've obviously been very inspired by what's happening over there. And our listeners, a lot of them are in the US. We're really all about where the world and America meet. What made you think that that's something that needs to be brought over to Britain?
4: Well, this CPAC is a global movement. So I've also spoken at CPACs in Hungary and also in Australia. And what it is about is bringing together people that believe in liberty and sovereignty, but they're not necessarily affiliated to one political party. It's a movement of people who are concerned about issues like free speech, concerned about issues like migration, concerned about issues like net zero.
0: Her argument is that politics in the UK has been in terminal decline for decades.
4: What I think about Britain is the country is in serious trouble. You know, the fact that we're on our seventh prime minister in 10 years shows there's a problem, and we have a problem with the overall system.
0: She said to me that when she looks at Donald Trump and Javier Milei in Argentina, she sees people who've come in to shake things up. She says that we have a lot in common with Donald Trump here in the UK.
4: Obviously, I believe in low taxes. Donald Trump believes in low taxes. He believes in a strong America. You know, and being proud of being an American, like I am proud of being British.
0: Liz Truss, just to give a little bit of background without going into it too much, she basically launched what was known as the mini budget. She announced unfunded tax breaks that then shocked the markets and caused mortgage rates to soar. So people are still feeling some of the effects 4 years on. And since she resigned from office, she's had a kind of curious place in public life.
2: We're taking a new approach. It will be uncensorable and uncancellable. We can't give in.
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0: She has her own podcast, YouTube channel.
5: You'd have to be watching the fake news BBC or living on Elon Musk's Mars mission to not know that Britain is going to hell in a handcart.
0: Where she often is interviewing kind of populist or alt-right figures from the US. And so you can see that with her slightly tarnished reputation in the UK, she is trying to pivot herself towards the kind of alt-right in the US.
1: Who are the people who attended CPAC from the United States and from elsewhere in the kind of conservative international firmament?
0: So you had Brad Pascal, who was Trump's campaign manager from 2018 to 2020. You had Mateo Petrescu, who's a former spokesperson for Andrew and Tristan Tate.
1: Mm-hmm.
0: She was there to launch something called the Atlantic Strategy Institute. You had George Simion, who's the leader of the far-right Alliance for the Union of Romanians.
6: Ladies and gentlemen, dear friends from across Europe and the free world, it is an honor to stand before you today, not as a politician who came to promise, but as a fighter who came to warn and to fight.
3: And he's been described by some analysts as a focal point of pro-Kremlin networks

0: during Romania's election last year. He strongly denied being close to the Kremlin. He said he's no friend of Moscow, but that question has kind of hung over him. There was a big Romanian contingent at CPAC. I would say that at some point, maybe a quarter of the room was made up of his fans who'd come over from Romania. And he spoke, and again, this was a kind of buzzword during the 3 days, about replacement theory.
1: Great replacement theory, yes. So the idea that people of colour are being brought into Western nations to change the voting composition of the electorate, is that right?
0: Yeah. And he said,
2: this is not diversity. This is replacement. And the answer is not more compromises. The answer is re-migration.
0: That is sending people back to the countries they came from. So, you know, hearing from somebody who has that kind of standpoint, very interesting when you've heard from what have been establishment figures who are making arguments along the same lines, but I think would be careful. Even, you know, Nigel Farage would be very careful about using a term like re-migration. And then from the US, you had Jack Posobiec. Now, he runs an alt-right site called Human Events, and he works for Turning Point USA, which was founded by Charlie Kirk. He has been on Megyn Kelly's show. He's been on Piers Morgan's show. He's been on Tucker Carlson's show. He's also well known for, you know, being controversial. He spread the Pizzagate conspiracy theory. And he was invited to CPAC to talk about this alternative media ecosystem that he's a real big part of. And I spoke to him. You're known for being very provocative.
3: Oh, not me.
0: And at CPAC a few years ago, you said we didn't get all the way with January the 6th. And people will have seen that quoted. What did you mean by that?
3: Well, I think if you actually watch the video instead of just reading the quote, you can sort of hear the inflection in my voice and everyone in the crowd laughs.
0: Yeah. So you meant it purely as a joke?
3: I think it's self-evident.
0: Okay.
3: Keep in mind that the entire narrative going into that CPAC was that Donald Trump is anti-democracy, that Donald Trump is going to overturn democracy, that you are the end of democracy. So I'm twisting the words back and throwing it in the face. Welcome to the end of democracy, because that's what they had been calling us.
0: And it was really interesting to meet Jack Posobiec, because he was very, very polished. He has a good relationship with Trump, even more so with J.D. Vance. I want to know what you think of Vance. You think Vance is going to be the next president?
3: Oh, he's 48. I call him 48 all the time on Twitter. That's 48. What do you mean? He's right there.
0: And he sort of spotted me from across the room, and he spotted me holding my BBC microphone. And he went, Hannah, he doesn't know me at all. And he came up and he gave me a big hug.
1: Really?
0: Yeah.
1: That's interesting.
0: And even though his whole speech, and he's spoken about this often, is about the right needing to create a new media ecosystem that isn't bound by the constraints, as they would see it, of mainstream media. This is a man who is close to power and may not be a household name here, not a household name across all of the USA, but he is somebody who is certainly a rising star.
1: Yeah.
0: And I think it is that deftness of being able to play between the kind of alt-right media scene.
1: Yes.
0: And speak, as he would see it, I'm sure, in a sort of unfettered way, and knowing how to work with the mainstream media to gain more popularity and more profile. He helps run Turning Point USA, which is attended by hundreds of thousands of young people, sometimes at their events. And it's been noted that CPACs over the past few years have been less well attended than they were sort of 5-6 years ago. And perhaps that is because people are turning away from CPAC and turning towards things like Turning Point, that has this kind of younger energy and speaks to what they might term the new media.
4: My name is Jack Warden, Jack of all trades on social media.
0: Right, and how old are you and where have you come from?
4: I'm 22 years old and I came from Amsterdam, but originally Canada.
0: Okay, and how about you?
5: And I spoke to a group of
0: men in their early 20s. They've all got their own YouTube channels and podcasts. They weren't impressed by what they'd heard at CPAC. What they told me was that this is all the same arguments. These are establishment figures, and we are the new generation. We're going to be in power and we are going to destroy feminism. And what you're hearing here is irrelevant. Incels are going to. I mean, one of them told me that incels are going to be running the UK within a few years.
1: Mm-hmm.
0: Some points to be worked out. But the point is that CPAC, in trying to be a sort of broad church of conservatives, had a somewhat confused feeling message. Is it for people who want to be in mainstream power, who want to speak to mainstream media? Or is it for those alt-right people who say, well, the type of controversial things that we want to say won't be featured in the mainstream? Another figure I spoke to who'd been invited from the US was a man called Seth Gruber.
5: Seth Gruber, CEO and founder of the White Rose Resistance. We're a Christian pro-life organization in the States.
0: He is an anti-abortion campaigner, anti-transgender campaigner, because of what he sees as his deep Christian belief. Now, what he was saying was very contentious.
5: I came from a uterus, so speaking as a former fetus, I'm like super grateful my mom didn't pay someone to rip my limbs off in utero. So I have the right to fight against abortion and a right to stop other people from killing their unborn babies. And if I can help in any way, stay the madness and inspire people to use their voice and courage in Great Britain, then I will. And I would welcome the same kind of voices in America.
1: Well, abortion is not a political wedge issue in the UK in the same way that it is in the United States, is it?
0: Mm. But he'd been flown over to talk about this. But what was interesting to me about him was the religiosity of it. And that was a theme that you definitely saw coming through the conference. And that felt very, very different to British political conferences that I've been to.
1: There's not a lot of religion at British political conferences, generally speaking, right?
0: And CPAC started with a prayer each day.
1: Yes.
0: There was this kind of through line of Christian nationalism coming through in several of the speakers. So really very interesting, really very different to what you would see at basically at any political event in the UK.
1: Were there any other MAGA A-listers at the event, people who are household names in the US and around the world?
0: Ron DeSantis was meant to be coming.
1: Mm-hmm.
0: They announced his name several times on the second day of the conference, and he didn't turn up. The organisers say that his plane was grounded, but he would have been the biggest US name.
1: Well, how about Nigel Farage? He's well known outside of Britain. He portrays himself as a good friend of Donald Trump. He's one of the favourites to become the next Prime Minister of Great Britain, if polls are to be believed. You went to go and see him speak. What was that like?
0: There was definitely more excitement about Nigel Farage than about any other speech at this conference.
6: Please welcome to the stage, leader of Reform UK and parliamentary candidate for Clapton, Nigel Farage.
0: The room was completely full of people, and people of all ages, which was quite interesting to see. He came out onto the stage and he has this kind of swagger in the way that he carries himself. People were immediately clapping and whooping for him.
7: Well, thank you very much indeed. It's a pleasure to see CPAC in what we used to call Great Britain.
0: And he spoke without an auto cue for about 45 minutes, which I hadn't seen any of the other speakers do. And his argument was that Britain is broken, that British people have forgotten what British values are, that there is no ability for free speech in the country. And he said,
7: we're actually engaged in a battle for the very soul of our nation, to define what we actually are, what we stand for, what our values are, because they're under attack in just the most astonishing and extraordinary way.
0: People talk a lot about Farage's charisma And there have been local council elections in which Reform did very well recently as well. So that's why people are kind of looking at him as this maybe potential next prime minister. But the thing is, he's not actually a member of parliament at the moment, because he resigned his seat in Clacton, in the south of the country.
1: In a surprise move.
0: In May, stories started to come out about his having accepted a £5 million donation from a crypto billionaire called Christopher Harborne.
1: That's almost $7 million.
0: Yes. And he accepted this donation before he became an MP.
1: Mm-hmm.
0: And so his argument is that he can do whatever he likes with that money. It wasn't donated to him as Nigel Farage MP. It was donated to him as Nigel Farage, citizen and leader of Reform UK.
1: Yes.
0: And his story has changed several times over the months about why he needed that £5 million. Sometimes he said he needed it for security. Sometimes he's merely said, I can spend it on what I want. He said at times I could spend it on expensive cars if I wanted to spend it on that. But this story, which Reform UK was trying to bat away as nothing, has really stuck.
1: Mm-hmm.
0: And it's led to Nigel Farage resigning his seat in what he portrays as a mainstream media smear campaign.
7: This happened in America. Happened in America with lawfare being used and many, many other things. And I found myself and my colleagues being adjudged to be guilty. Guilty of virtually everything. Every single day.
1: This CPAC conference took place in the wake of the killing of Anne Widdecombe, who was a prominent former spokesperson for the Reform Party, which is Nigel Farage's party, and a veteran Conservative MP, now retired. She was found dead in her home the week before last, and she was killed in what police are calling was a suspected targeted attack. Did people talk about that killing at the event?
0: It was a shadow that hung over the entire event. On the first day, Liz Truss and Matt Schlapp stood and did their opening remarks, and then Liz Truss turned to show this slideshow of pictures of Anne Widdecombe, and she broke down into tears. What's happened since CPAC is that a man called Joshua Kerry, who's 28, has been charged with Anne Widdecombe's murder. And it's something that several of the speakers showed concern about in terms of MPs and former MPs' safety.
1: The difference, Hannah, between UK politics and US politics is so stark. But what did this event at CPAC tell you about the direction that UK politics might be moving in to emulate the United States more?
0: Yeah. I think it would be really easy to dismiss this event as a flop. And if you read a lot of the press coverage, it's focused on how empty the ballroom was, how tepid the reception was when some of the speakers were on stage. But it's not just about how many people were in the room. It's about the kinds of ideas that they were bringing forth about British identity, American identity, outsiders, migrants as being a threat to British values, British Christian values. That was spoken about a lot. And I think what was most interesting to me is stylistically what this CPAC was trying to learn from the US. The mainstream right in the UK is at an inflection point. The Conservative government, after 14 years, is out of power. And I think they're trying to work out what they represent now.
1: Mm-hmm.
0: And one of the things that Liz Truss is doing is looking to the US, where politics is done in a bolder, shinier way,
1: mm-hmm.
0: where there's a concept that sometimes controversial speech is allowed on the right. And what she really wants to do, and was trying to prove, I think, with CPAC Great Britain, is that there's a verve and an energy and something that UK politics can learn from the US and the way in which people present themselves on the right.
1: Okay, so at this event, it sounds like a lot of the people there were insiders. I mean, you talked about a lot of young men in suits who were there attending, who were already involved in this side of the political scene. if you're not getting actual voters to attend an event like this who are energized by the political project on offer, does that tell us something about maybe the levels of enthusiasm for MAGA-style politics in the UK?
0: Well, I spoke to a lot of people at the conference about their views on Donald Trump, and I can't say that anybody was really jumping with excitement about him.
1: Mm-hmm.
0: And, you know, that just as a kind of like anecdotal snapshot bears out where he is in the polling. The mainstream political parties in the UK are definitely feeling the threat of Nigel Farage and reform, not just because his ideas are speaking to parts of the population who feel they've been unheard, but also because his gregarious style, his speaking off the cuff, not using an auto cue, speaking directly to members of the audience, that Trumpian style, it does play well. And I saw that in the room.
1: But the idea that the MAGA right is a political steamroller, which is preparing to take over not just the UK, but the whole European continent writ large, the evidence that you've seen at this event would suggest that maybe there is some way to go before that steamroller theory is actually proven.
0: Absolutely.
1: Hannah, thank you so much. That was great.
0: Thank you. Pleasure to be here on the other side of the glass.
1: That was Hannah Moore, a senior journalist here on the team for The Global Story. If you enjoyed the episode, you can subscribe to our show as a podcast. Just search for The Global Story wherever you listen. And that's it from us for today. We'll be back again tomorrow. Cheerio.
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1: The ICC and its friends are waging a war against our country. Not with bullets or missiles, but with statutes, compacts, and the force of so-called international law.
0: The Trump administration's announced new plans for the United States to systematically disable the International Criminal Court brick by brick. We'll speak with longtime war crimes prosecutor Reed Brody about the new attack, as well as the possibility of Israeli Prime Minister Benjamin Netanyahu being arrested in New York for alleged war crimes in Gaza if he comes to the United Nations. New York Mayor Mamdani says he's weighing his options. Then we look at the World Cup with former soccer player Jules Boycott, author of Red Card, the 2026 World Cup, Sports Washing, and the FIFA Greed Machine. Finally, a movement's growing targeting Flock, the automatic license plate reader company. Critics accuse Flock of building a nationwide mass surveillance system.
2: They can create a record of every place you've traveled for as long as they keep the data. And this can include really sensitive places like political meetings you've gone to, doctor's offices, religious institutions, even where you sleep at night.
0: All that and more coming up. Welcome to Democracy Now!, democracynow.org, The War and Peace Report. I'm Amy Goodman. In Yemen, Houthi leaders have declared a naval blockade against Saudi Arabia, opening a new front in the conflict embroiling the Middle East. The announcement sent shockwaves through global energy markets that were already rattled from renewed U.S. attacks on Iran and the closure of the Strait of Hormuz. Experts warn a closure of the Bab al-Mandeb Strait near Houthi-controlled territory at the mouth of the Red Sea could halt Saudi oil exports to Asia while slashing global oil supply by some 7%. On Monday, thousands of Houthi supporters rallied in Sana'a in Yemen in support of the blockade.
3: The decision is wise in response to the Saudi aggression and its blockade. They have blockaded us for 12 years. So we say to them, a blockade for blockade, airports for airports, and ports for ports.
0: Saudi Arabia promised to meet the Houthis' blockade with force and said it would move to protect its ships moving through the Bab al-Mandeb Strait. Meanwhile, the cost of insuring cargo ships traversing the Red Sea soared Monday, more than doubling after the Houthi announcement. The United States has carried out a 10th consecutive night of strikes on Iran, with reports of explosions in Sirik, Bandar Abbas, Keshm Island, Shiraz, and Isfahan. In response, Iran's military launched retaliatory strikes on U.S. assets in Jordan, Bahrain, and Kuwait, claiming hits on U.S. radar communications and air defense systems. Meanwhile, at least three oil tankers erupted in flames after coming under Iranian fire while attempting to pass through the Strait of Hormuz. On Monday, the Pentagon identified two U.S. soldiers killed in an Iranian strike on their base in Jordan. Private Isabella Gonzalez of Carrollton, Texas, was just 19 years old. She was killed alongside First Lieutenant Tyler James Feehan of Hawaii. There are among at least 17 U.S. service members killed in action supporting President Trump's attacks on Iran. This comes after the New York Times reported the Pentagon failed to disclose nearly 100 injuries to U.S. troops since July 7th. In Gaza, health officials say an entire Palestinian family was wiped off the civil registry overnight in an Israeli strike on their home. The attack on Gaza City's Sabra neighborhood came without warning around 2 a.m., sending shrapnel flying into the tents of displaced Palestinians living nearby. It killed Firas al-Masri, along with his wife, Salsabil, their three daughters and son. This is the children's grandfather, Abu Yusuf al-Masri.
4: We were unable to save our grandchildren and children from the flames and the devastation. Six people were martyred, most of them children and women, without mercy and without any prior warning. All these are crimes by the Israelis. When the world thinks there's a ceasefire or relative calm, there is no relative calm, and there is no safe place at all.
0: In more news from Gaza, Hamas has selected Khalil Ahaya as its new leader, filling a role left vacant for nearly 2 years after Israel assassinated its former head, Yahya Sinwar, in October 2024. Ohio was part of negotiations with President Trump's son-in-law, Jared Kushner, and special envoy Steve Witkoff last October. Before that, he survived an Israeli airstrike on a residential complex in Qatar's capital, Doha, last September. That attack killed one of Ohio's sons. In the United States, a federal judge has paused the $110 billion merger of Paramount Skydance with Warner Brothers Discovery, granting a request from a coalition of 12 state attorneys general. The judge scheduled an August 3rd hearing on the state's motion for a preliminary injunction to halt the merger. The Writers Guild of America filed its own lawsuit against the merger, claiming it would negatively impact union members' wages and lead to job losses. The Trump administration is seeking to uncover the confidential sources who spoke to journalists at the New York Times about security concerns relating to President Trump's new plane donated to him by Qatar. The Justice Department issued subpoenas to phone service providers to obtain several journalists' phone and text messaging records and their relatives' phone records, like parents and spouse, including from one reporter's mother. The Times has asked the judge to quash the requests. In a report, the State Department has accused the Cuban government of waging a, quote, sustained campaign of subversion against the United States, unquote. The report claims Cuba's backed a number of groups in the United States, including the National Lawyers Guild, Code Pink, Pastors for Peace, and the National Network on Cuba. In a statement, Code Pink said, quote, "This latest attempt by the State Department is just one of many politically motivated witch hunts designed to silence anti-war voices who dare to challenge U.S. militarism. It's about justifying even more aggression against Cuba while turning advocates for peace into suspects," Code Pink said. The 100-page report also includes quotes from earlier New York Times reporting, including a reference to me, as well as Democracy Now! The Trump administration's activated the Alien Terrorist Removal Court for the first time since it was established by law in 1996. Congress approved the 5-judge court for extraordinary cases when normal proceedings could expose classified material. It allows for the rapid deportation of foreign nationals deemed by the court to be, quote, alien terrorists, along with their immediate family members. Last week, the Justice Department submitted the first ever application to the court, which has remained dormant for 3 decades. Details of the July 15th application are sealed with a cover sheet marking its contents as classified. U.S. District Judge Joan Erickson, a George W. Bush appointee, subsequently issued an order asking the Trump administration to make a more thoughtful application. In Arizona, an open letter signed by 120 prisoners at the Eloy Detention Center alleges a range of human rights abuses, including severe medical neglect, verbal and physical abuse by guards, and poor mental health care. Prisoners say anyone complaining about poor conditions is sent to solitary confinement called the hole. Here in New York, police say a former Army veteran has been taken into custody after using fireworks to start a fire outside 26 Federal Plaza in Lower Manhattan, where many immigrants have been held in unsanitary and overcrowded conditions. According to the FBI, 43-year-old Andrew Arabaca doused a stairwell with gasoline and ignited it. He also fired 5 to 7 pellets from an airsoft gun. The Department of Homeland Security described him as an anti-ICE rioter. This is James Barnicle, assistant director in charge of the FBI's New York field office.
5: Mr. Arabaca came to armed with bad intentions. I will say that 26 Federal Plaza has long been a target of extremists, of terrorists. And today, the extremism was brought here.
0: 26 Federal Plaza became infamous last year as mass federal agents repeatedly arrested immigrants who'd come from mandatory check-ins and court appointments. Last summer, a judge ordered the Trump administration to address prolonged confinement at jails inside 26 Federal Plaza, citing severe overcrowding, medical neglect, and limited access to food, water, sanitary products, and a place to sleep. President Trump said Monday he would impose tariffs of 50% on a wide range of goods imported from Canada. The duties are set to take effect in 30 days with exemptions for Canadian fuel, fish, fertilizer, and critical minerals. Trump announced the tariffs after threatening to sanction Canada for wildfire smoke drifting over much of the United States and after declaring Canada unfairly discriminated against U.S. autos, alcohol, and dairy products. In the Democratic Republic of Congo, the death toll from the Ebola outbreak has surged to 930 with over 2,300 confirmed cases. It comes as the World Health Organization warned last week Ebola is spreading in the DRC faster than in any previous outbreak. Meanwhile, in Kenya, activists are accusing authorities of violating a court order that halted the setup of a U.S.-backed Ebola quarantine center following reports Americans were being quarantined in Kenya. Local residents have protested against the facility recently, leading to the deaths of two people when the protests turned violent. The UN's refugee agency warns more than 500 Rohingya refugees are missing and fear dead after a pair of boats capsized off the coast of Burma. The 530 asylum seekers departed June 29th from Burma's Rakhine State, while where Rohingya Muslims have suffered pogroms and other major human rights abuses amidst fighting between Burma's military junta and separatist fighters, even before the latest tragedy. It's believed nearly 300 people have gone missing or lost their lives so far this year while fleeing violence off the coast of Burma. In India, tens of thousands of youth-led protesters have rallied against the right-wing government of Prime Minister Narendra Modi, calling for the resignation of India's education minister. That's Dharmendra Pradhan. Protesters are blaming him for the leak of national exam questions that were circulated on social media, forcing millions of students to retake the exam. Some students ended up dying by suicide after studying for the exam 4 years. Abhijit Dibke, founder of the so-called Cockroach Janata Party, blamed India's Minister of Home Affairs, Amit Shah, and Prime Minister Narendra Modi for ordering a bloody crackdown on protesters.
6: Today, what the Delhi police have done, the way they beat students, the way they hit them in their heads, it was very shameful. Due to this, the country's reputation is being damaged worldwide. And we all know why Delhi police did all of this, because they received orders from Narendra Modi and Amit Shah.
0: And in Nicaragua, President Daniel Ortega has declared his nation will no longer hold elections. Ortega made the announcement during a Sunday evening speech in Managua commemorating the 1979 Sandinista revolution that overthrew the U.S.-backed dictatorship of Anastasio Somoza.
7: No volverán a haber elecciones.
8: There won't be any more elections here for them to try to seize the government and seize power. The days when parties backed by the Yankees and the Somocistas would return to power are over. Never again.
0: It was Ortega's first public appearance in 2 months. In 2021, he secured a fourth term as president following a months-long crackdown on dissent during which dozens of opposition figures, including seven presidential hopefuls, were arrested. A United Nations report earlier this year found President Ortega and his wife Rosario Murillo, whom he named co-president, eliminated all checks and balances on their power to build an authoritarian state in Nicaragua. And those are some of the headlines. This is Democracy Now!, democracynow.org, The War and Peace Report. I'm Amy Goodman in New York, joined by Democracy Now!'s Juan Gonzalez in Chicago. Hi, Juan.
9: Hi, Amy, and welcome to all of our listeners and viewers across the country and around the world.
0: We begin today's show with a major escalation in the Trump administration's campaign against the International Criminal Court, the ICC. U.S. Secretary of State Marco Rubio announced new plans to systematically dismantle the ICC, quote, brick by brick. Last week, Rubio published an opinion piece in the Wall Street Journal, released a video attacking the Hague-based tribunal, accusing it of overreach.
1: But as we speak, the ICC and its friends are waging a war against our country, not with bullets or missiles, but with statutes, and compacts, and the force of so-called international law. When the ICC was born 24 years ago, they told us that it was merely a narrow backstop, a global court that would step in to prosecute only the gravest offenses, things like genocide and war crimes, and only when a nation's courts were unable to prosecute them on their own. But the truth is, it was something far more radical and extreme. It was a global tribunal staffed by unelected globalist bureaucrats who claim their power is almost unlimited. The danger of this global court has only continued to grow. Today it threatens every aspect of our political and legal system. Border Patrol agents removing violent criminals from our country. American Marines risking their lives to defend our homeland. Prosecutors working to dismantle terrorist plots to attack and kill Americans. If we stand idle, all of them would be at the mercy of foreign judges thousands of miles away, facing the constant risk of prosecution and even imprisonment for the so-called crime of defending their own country.
0: In his Wall Street Journal piece, Rubio singled out human rights organizations, including Democracy for the Arab World Now, or DAWN, for supporting international accountability efforts. Rubio's attacks came as DAWN has filed a major lawsuit in U.S. federal court challenging the Trump administration's sanctions targeting the International Criminal Court. The lawsuit argues the sanctions, quote, violate Americans' constitutional right to engage in Palestine-related human rights advocacy, unquote. Rubio's attack on the ICC comes 2 years after the court's chief prosecutor, Karim Khan, announced in 2024 he was seeking arrest warrants for Israeli Prime Minister Benjamin Netanyahu, then Israeli Defense Minister Yoav Gallant, as well as three Hamas leaders over alleged war crimes and crimes against humanity. Since then, Khan has been accused of sexual misconduct by a female aide. On Friday, the ICC's 125 member states are scheduled to hold a special session at the United Nations to vote on Khan's future. Meanwhile, New York City Mayor Zoran Mamdani reiterated Monday he's still looking into arresting Israeli Prime Minister Benjamin Netanyahu if he visits New York for the UN General Assembly in September.
10: When it comes to Benjamin Netanyahu, we're speaking about someone who's the subject of an international criminal court arrest warrant. And he's the subject of this arrest warrant for alleged crimes against humanity, for war crimes, and he's the architect of the genocide against Palestinians in Gaza as Israel's prime minister. These are not facts of my personal assessment, they are facts of public record. And I believe that when someone is charged with an international criminal court warrant, it's something that should be taken seriously, whether it's Benjamin Netanyahu or it's Vladimir Putin or whomever else. What I've also made clear is that my administration will follow all applicable local laws.
0: For more, we go to Toulouse, France, where we're joined by Reed Brody, war crimes prosecutor, a member of the International Commission of Jurists, and author of To Catch a Dictator, The Pursuit and Trial of Hissène Habré. He's also on the board of DAWN. Reed Brody, welcome back to Democracy Now! Can you respond to the U.S. Secretary of State, Marco Rubio, writing in the Wall Street Journal he wants to dismantle the International Criminal Court brick by brick?
11: Sure. Thank you, Amy, again. Look, this is not a defense of American sovereignty against a runaway court. This is an insurance policy against accountability for crimes that the Trump administration is committing in plain sight. Look, Marco Rubio knows that bombing Iran without Security Council authorization constitutes aggression under the UN Charter. That blowing up boats in the Caribbean and killing their occupants without trial constitutes murder. That rendering migrants to a notorious Salvadoran prison where they were tortured can create criminal liability. And in fact, sanctioning judges and prosecutors for doing their job is itself a crime under crime against the administration of justice under the court statute. So this isn't about American sovereignty. It's about impunity.
9: And Reed, how, in your estimation, has the Trump administration approached international law, especially in this second Trump's second term?
11: You know, I mean, obviously, American adherence to international law has always been selective and often hypocritical. I mean, think about the invasion of Iraq, the Bush torture program, and you know, Washington has traditionally championed war crimes tribunals as long as they prosecuted other people, right? The defeated, the outcast, the enemy of the West. But, you know, even at its most hypocritical, the United States paid tribute to the rules. It claimed its wars were legal. It wrote memos to argue that torture wasn't torture. Hypocrisy, as they say, is the tribute that vice pays to virtue. But Trump has even stopped, you know, the pretense. He bombs Iran and, you know, hardly bothers with the legal justification. He blows up boats and posts the videos. The Secretary of State speaks about so-called international law. And vows to dismantle the world's criminal court brick by brick. So, I mean, earlier presidents violated the rules while pretending to honor them. And Trump, I think, is just, trying to destroy the rules.
9: And what about Marco Rubio's contention that the International Criminal Court has far exceeded its original mandate? What's your response to that?
11: You know, when you listen to Marco Rubio, you hear a court waging war with statutes. You know, that tells you everything. I mean, to this administration, law itself is the enemy. And I think if we think about it, they are trying to do abroad what they're doing at home, right? Trample on international law like they're trampling on domestic law, while they undermine all of the institutions that could get in their way, the courts, the ICC, the journalists, the civil society organization. So it's very much, I think, in keeping with what the administration is doing in the United States.
0: Reid, can you talk about the bombing of desalination plants, their significance, and talk overall about people around the world looking at what's happening to and whether to take human rights crimes allegations seriously?
11: You know, I mean, the cornerstone principle of the laws of war is that you can only attack military targets, right? Never civilians, never civilian objects. And the Geneva Conventions in particular protect objects that are indispensable to the survival of the civilian population. And they specifically name in the Geneva Conventions drinking water installations. So, deliberately or even recklessly, attacking a population's water supply would be a war crime, full stop. And, you know, in this case, you know, we have Trump publicly threatening. He said earlier, that they would hit possibly all desalination plants. So when a president announces his intention to destroy the infrastructure that civilians depend on to survive and then does it, that looks like the deliberate targeting of a civilian population's lifeline. Now, President Trump and the military commanders who carry out these orders, could one day face prosecution for these things. I mean, let's remember that the ICC has already charged Russian generals for exactly this, attacking the infrastructure in Ukraine, the power grids. And at dawn, we've called on Iran and the Gulf states to give the ICC jurisdiction over crimes committed on their territories. And in fact, that is specifically what Rubio singled us out for.
9: And Reid, I wanted to ask you about New York Mayor Zohran Mamdani's raising the possibility of seeking to arrest Benjamin Netanyahu when he comes to New York for the General Assembly. Is that even possible for a local mayor or local police force to enforce an international warrant like this?
11: Well, I think there are a lot of complex legal issues involved, including his potential immunity as a sitting prime minister. The United Nations agreement with the United States which requires the United States to let people speak to come to the United Nations. I think it's really important that he's saying this. I mean, Netanyahu is under an ICC arrest warrant for crimes against humanity. The United States may be obliged to let Netanyahu speak at the UN, but it's not obliged to roll out the red carpet. It's not obliged to invite him to, address Congress. I mean, the mayor is saying what the president should be saying. which is that a man wanted for crimes against humanity is not an honored guest. And you know, let's not overlook the bigger issue, which is American complicity in these very crimes. As Dawn alleged last year in a filing with the court, before the U.S. sanctions blocked Dawn from further cooperating with the court, the bombs that Israel used to destroy schools and hospitals and homes in Gaza were American bombs. Israel's campaign of murder and persecution has been carried out with American political, financial, diplomatic support. So, you know, to me, the real scandal isn't that the mayor of New York is asking whether he can arrest Netanyahu. It's that the president of the United States is protecting Netanyahu and sanctioning the judges who are trying, you know, who have indicted him.
0: And explain how they've been sanctioned, Reid, how the ICC judges have been sanctioned and the lawsuit brought by the organization you're on the board of, Dawn, Democracy for the Arab World Now.
11: So that's right. I mean, you know, I mean, I have, I mean, Trump's executive order, first of all, authorizes a list to sanction a list of people. And that list of people has now grown. It started with the ICC prosecutor. It then was expanded to the two deputy prosecutors and now eight judges of the ICC. Every judge who has ruled on the Israel issue, or previously many years back on potential war crimes in Afghanistan. And, you know, these sanctions are crippling the court. And in the case of the individual judges and prosecutors, it means not only they can't come to the United States, they can't have bank accounts, they can't use credit cards, they can't do a lot of the things that we do. And now I think with this this announcement by about dismantling the court brick by brick suggests that those sanctions will be expanded. But in terms of Dawn and you know, here's the risk in concrete terms. I mean, Trump's executive order makes it a federal offense to provide a service to anyone who has been sanctioned. And that includes, as I said, the judges, the prosecutors. It also includes the three leading Palestinian human rights organizations, like our friend Raji Sarani's group, you know, who are documenting the destruction of Gaza and sharing that evidence with the court. It includes the UN Special Rapporteur, Francesca Albanese. So if an American lawyer or a group like Dawn shares evidence of war crimes with the ICC or collaborates with the Palestinian human rights groups, we risk federal prosecution. And Dawn asked the Treasury Department three times in writing to confirm that our human rights work is lawful, and Treasury never answered. So Dawn has had to self-censor itself, not to provide submissions to the court, to suspend work with the Palestinian groups. And that's the point of the sanctions, not just to punish The Hague, but to, you know, to drive Americans into silence. So we've brought this lawsuit, which makes two basic arguments. One is that the First Amendment, under the First Amendment, the government cannot punish Americans for what they say, including what they say to a court or for whom we associate with in human rights work. And second, that the president has exceeded his own authority. In when Congress gave presidents sanctioning authority, it expressly barred them from restricting personal communications and the exchange of information. And we're not the only people who brought lawsuits. I mean, three of the court's own judges have sued in New York. Two law professors brought their own challenge, and a federal judge in Manhattan permanently barred the government from enforcing the sanctions against their work on First Amendment grounds. Another federal judge in Maine blocked enforcement against two human rights activists on the same grounds. So far, every federal judge that has looked at the issue has ruled that the sanctions are go too far.
0: Finally, Reid, in Nicaragua, President Daniel Ortega has declared his nation will no longer hold elections. He made the announcement Sunday in Managua, commemorating the 1979 Sandinista revolution that overthrew the U.S.-backed dictatorship of Anastasio Somoza. This is what he said.
7: No volverán a haber elecciones.
8: There won't be any more elections here for them to try to seize the government and seize power.
7: Y aquí se acabó la historia.
8: The days when parties backed by the Yankees and the Somocistas would return to power are over. Never again.
0: It was Ortega's first public appearance in 2 months. In 2021, he secured a fourth term as president following a months-long crackdown on dissent, during which dozens of opposition figures, including seven presidential hopefuls, were arrested. A UN report earlier this year found Ortega and his wife Rosario Murillo, whom he named co-president, eliminated all checks and balances on their power to build an authoritarian state in Nicaragua. You read, Brody, our war crimes prosecutor, and are one of the expert members of the United Nations group of human rights experts on Nicaragua that released that report. Your final comment in this last minute.
11: Well, we've been watching, unfortunately, Nicaragua's descent into dictatorship since 2018, when the government fired on massive peaceful protests and killed some 350 people. In the last elections in 2021, virtually all of the candidates were arrested and have since been exiled and stripped of their citizenship. All independent media and NGOs have been shut down and exiled. There are no independent political parties. Last year, the Constitution was amended to formally do away with the separation of powers and put all power in the hands of the two co-presidents, Daniel Ortega and his wife, Rosario Murillo. So this really, it's just dropping the other shoe. It's just making just ending all the pretense that there are any rights in Nicaragua, that there is any possibility of a fair election. And this is really, as you know, Amy, I go back in Nicaragua for 40 years and to the time of the revolution. Daniel Ortega, who was part of a group that rose up to fight off a family dictatorship, has now created a family dictatorship. And it's a real tragedy and a for the people of Nicaragua.
0: Reed Brody, war crimes prosecutor, member of the International Commission of Jurists, author of To Catch a Dictator, The Pursuit and Trial of Hissein Habre. Reed, happy birthday. Coming up, we look at the World Cup with former soccer player Jules Boykoff. Stay with us.

0: From Clean by the Corner Laughers. This is Democracy Now!, democracynow.org. I'm Amy Goodman with Juan Gonzalez. The Spanish football team has returned to Spain for a victory parade in the streets of Madrid, where they were greeted by an estimated 2 million people. These are the soccer players that won, carrying the World Cup trophy. They wore shirts with the words Somos Campeones, or We Are the Champions. The 2026 FIFA Men's World Cup ended Sunday with Spain beating Argentina 1-0 during extra time, with Spain winning a goal at the 106th minute of a long, intense final. In Gaza, too, Spain's win was widely celebrated. Spain's support for Palestinian rights and Israel's backing of the Argentine team turned the final into more than just a football showdown. Meanwhile, FIFA has opened an investigation into the ugly brawl that followed Spain's victory, with several players from Argentina facing bans. As Spanish soccer players ran onto the field to celebrate their victory, some of Argentina's players appeared to attack members of the Spanish team, including the Spanish midfielder Rodrigo Hernandez, or Rodri, who later won the FIFA Golden Ball as the tournament's best player. On TikTok, Fox Sports posted a video that went viral after the game ended. Spain's teenage star, Lamine Yamal, is seen praying on the field while nearby Argentine players started clashing with some players from Spain. Fox Sports captioned the video, "Two very different scenes." Lamine Yamal is a 19-year-old star who was born to a father from Morocco and a mother from Equatorial Guinea. The game also marked the first time he faced off against the Argentine soccer star, Messi, who is widely considered one of the greatest soccer players ever. But it was not the first time they met. Images have gone viral of their first meeting in 2007, when a 20-year-old Messi was photographed holding a six-month-old Lamine Yamal in a plastic baby tub. Last week, UNICEF reposted the photo on X, writing, "Yes, those photos you've seen are real. More than 18 years ago, a baby named Lamine Yamal and his mom Sheila met Lionel Messi at a UNICEF fundraising photo shoot," unquote. UNICEF also posted a video describing the photo shoot.
1: 50% of calendar sales went to UNICEF to contribute to UNICEF projects which support children's rights. And we have it here. In the photo showing the month of January 2008, Leo Messi appears helping to bathe Lamine Yamal next to his mother. The photographer Joan Monfort has said that Lamine Yamal stole Messi's heart because he was always smiling and he was very nice.
0: In other World Cup news, President Trump was booed by fans as he walked onto the field alongside the FIFA president, Gianni Infantino, to take part in the post-game trophy ceremony. Later, Infantino tried to usher Trump away as he tried to stand in front of and then be

0: activity. Their star player, Lamine Yamal, he has to adjust to the structure of the team. On the flip side with Argentina, their superstar, Lionel Messi, the team has to adjust their structure to him. It's much more individual-based, unlike any team really I've seen in recent World Cup history. This reflects wider currents in both of the countries. Pedro Sanchez and the socialists that he works with have advanced a more humane immigration agenda in Spain. They're pushing forward green policies. They're talking about bringing an investigation against Benjamin Netanyahu for war crimes, for what Israel did to the flotillas that recently tried to reach Gaza. On the flip side, you've got Argentina, led by Javier Milei. As you noted, Netanyahu supported Argentina, not so much because he's a Leo Messi fan, but because he's a big Javier Milei fan. Milei is an extreme libertarian who embraces the zombie neoliberal capitalism of the 1990s with great fervor. So you couldn't have much more of a sharp divergence in terms of the two teams that made the finals and what they mean for the bigger politics of the world right now.
1: And Jules, what about the FIFA itself? Clearly, the World Cup was extremely popular, not only in the United States, but throughout, all over the planet. But FIFA reports that it will bring in, has brought in $15 billion in revenue. The greed that is at the center of the FIFA organization. I wonder if you could talk about that.
0: Absolutely, Juan. So originally, FIFA said that they would take in $11 billion in revenue from this tournament alone. That itself would have been more revenues than any sporting event in the history of sporting events. Instead, their projections are more like $15 billion. Part of that is because they really catered to the luxury classes. I mean, let's not forget that the World Cup is an opportunity for a privileged sliver of the global 1% to come together, to sit in the luxury boxes, to appear on screen on TV, to cut deals behind the scenes. And that's exactly what this World Cup was about. They made a lot more money than they expected from the luxury packages that they set up. Essentially, FIFA is keen to turn the people's game into a game for the 1%, a game for the plutocrats. Going into this final, the average ticket price, according to SeatGeek, was $12,000. $12,000. Who can afford that? There were tickets along the sidelines that were selling for $1 million a piece. And so what you saw here, in a way, is that the FIFA Men's World Cup is, in a sense, too big to fail. And as we've seen with other situations where there's a too big to fail mentality, that is a dangerous recipe, whether we're talking about the 2008 financial collapse, where banks survived and, in fact, thrived, where we saw an upward transfer of wealth, trickle-up economics, if you will. Similar dynamics are in play here with FIFA. Moving forward, they're in a stronger position, perhaps, than ever.
1: And I wanted to ask you also, there were three countries that were hosting this World Cup: Canada, the United States, and Mexico. But at least one of those leaders, Claudia Sheinbaum of Mexico, had a different approach to especially when the Mexican team played. She would not go into the luxury boxes, but instead stayed in events in communities in Mexico itself. Wondering the difference in her approach versus, let's say, a Trump or the Canadian Prime Minister.
0: Claudia Sheinbaum did the right thing. She gave away some of her free tickets to people who would otherwise never be able to attend a match. And you saw from the two leaders in Sheinbaum and Trump a sharp contrast. Sheinbaum using the opportunity to stay in tune with her own politics, and Trump using the opportunity to essentially weaponize the event for his political advantage. More specifically, everybody knows about the rescinded red card heard around the world, where U.S. forward Fuller and Balogun received a red card in the match against Bosnia, and President Trump called his BFF over at FIFA, the president Gianni Infantino, and pressured him to overturn the penalty for that red card. thereby politically intervening. It should be noted that when other countries have it politically intervened in

0: The machinations of FIFA, they've been suspended. Whether it's Pakistan, whether it's Kenya, whether it's Zimbabwe, they paid a price. Donald Trump, he benefited from his political intervention. But his weaponization of this tournament for political gain goes far before that particular incident. After all, he banned the award-winning referee from Somalia, Omar Abdul Qadir Artan, from participating in the tournament, interrogating him for 11 hours and then sending him on a plane to Turkey and eventually home to Somalia. The Trump administration treated the Iran team like they were second-class citizens at the tournament, essentially forcing them to commute from Tijuana to their matches in Seattle in Los Angeles. And this definitely had an effect on their play. As if that weren't enough, Department of Homeland Security head Mark Wayne Mullins said he may have danced a happy dance when Iran was ultimately eliminated from the tournament. And so you can see that the Trump administration was active weaponizing. As if to go further, the Department of Homeland Security's X feed issued a number of racist and anti-immigration tweets using the U.S. men's national soccer team players as their political backdrop. They issued a tweet that read, "One nation, one homeland, one team." And if that sounds like Nazi propaganda, that's because it essentially is. It mirrors Nazi propaganda from the 1940s. One of their slogans was, "One people, one realm, one leader." One point that I absolutely think is crucial to note here is that while many of us were engrossed in this World Cup, Immigration and Customs Enforcement ramped up its violent deportation machine. During the actual World Cup, we saw a surge from ICE detentions. At one point, they were averaging 2,000 detentions a day, right in the thick of the World Cup. Now, this isn't quite the 3,000 a day fever dream of Trump's assistant, white nationalist Stephen Miller, but it's still almost double what was happening before the month that the tournament started. And so the World Cup helped Trump advance his agenda. It deflected attention from a lot of people away from his brutal immigration program. And it sets him up well to do the same in Los Angeles in 2028 when the United States hosts the Summer Olympics.
1: And as we finally wrap up, Jules, you have all of that. And then you, though, have running counter to throwing immigrants out of the country. I was just in Kansas City this weekend. The flags of so many nations were fluttering in the wind in Lawrence, Kansas, where they hosted the Algerian soccer team. I think they came late at night and the whole town was out wearing the flag colors of Algeria, marching bands playing their national anthem. The significance of at this time of an immigrant crackdown, having this global celebration.
0: This is extremely significant because people across the country, whether in Lawrence, Kansas, whether in Portland, Oregon, where Jordan was based, they stepped up and showed the world that the United States population cannot be distilled down to the MAGA version of the United States that is often projected to the world. They welcomed people from around the world with open arms and said, "We want you here. We appreciate immigration." And this couldn't have come at a better time.
1: Jules Boykoff, we want to thank you for being with us, author of Red Card, the 2026 World Cup Sports Washing and the FIFA Greed Machine, and Kicking, a memoir about his former life as a professional soccer player. Coming up, a movement is growing targeting Flock, the automatic license plate reader company. Critics accuse Flock of building a nationwide mass surveillance system. Stay with us.

0: Soledad by Lado Negro and Reina Tropical from their newest collaboration, El Lado Tropical. To see their performance and interview, go to democracynow.org. This is Democracy Now! I'm Amy Goodman with Juan Gonzalez. We turn to a growing movement against Flock, an automatic license plate reader company used by over 5,000 law enforcement agencies in 49 states across the country. Critics have mapped over 100,000 Flock cameras in use on streets in rural and urban communities and accused Flock of building a nationwide mass surveillance system. Flock's cameras aren't like regular traffic cameras. Their surveillance technology records and tracks every car or human that comes into view. And then an AI algorithm catalogs the make, model, color, license plate number, bumper stickers, and even scratches. This personal information is then uploaded to a nationwide database that any law enforcement agency with a Flock contract can search with little oversight on how they use what they find. Flock is marketed as a tool to fight crimes, but the cameras collect data on millions of vehicles, regardless of whether the driver is suspected of a crime. And as President Trump's immigration enforcement crackdown has escalated, concerns are growing over whether the local data from these cameras could be aiding the deportation dragnet. Flock claims it doesn't work with ICE and that ICE does not have direct access to Flock's cameras or systems or data. But an investigation from 404 Media last year found more than 4,000 searches that may have been conducted on behalf of or in partnership with ICE. This past May, an audit by the Dayton, Ohio Police Department found its cameras were searched more than 7,000 times for immigration enforcement purposes. This is what Flock CEO Garrett Langley said in a podcast just last month.
1: And so when the topic of immigration enforcement comes up, I'm like, guys, the company has no opinion on this. If the state of Texas wants to enforce immigration, they might use Flock, but they're going to go enforce immigration no matter what Flock does. And that's the state of Texas's choice. That's the city's choice. And it's tough, right? It's really tough for my employees to work at a company where they're like, oh, I don't like that law, but our technology is used to enforce it. But we can't make that our problem as a company.
0: So Flock is being used by universities, by big box stores. For more on it and the movement against it, we're joined here in New York by Chad Marlowe, senior policy counsel at the ACLU, where he focuses on privacy, surveillance, and technology issues. He leads the ACLU's efforts against Flock. Explain what we're talking about here and how Flock has been used, Chad.
2: So basically, automatic license plate readers, or ALPRs, are cameras that take a picture of every single car that goes by it, not just the cars that are suspected of criminality or have done something wrong, but every single car. They record the information about the car, including where it is and when it was there, and then they put it into a database. And this is where it gets really scary, because now you have pictures of every innocent person who drives by in a database that is kept for a month or more and shared throughout the nation with all of Flock's law enforcement customers. And in fact, even internationally with people associated with Flock. And so essentially, you know, even though in America, you know, one of our core constitutional principles is privacy, we have a company working with governments to record the comings and goings of every single person in the country as if you and I and everyone else were potential criminals. And that is, in my opinion, a very un-American take on privacy and the way that we engage in criminal justice enforcement.
3: And Chad, this company is less than 10 years old and it spreads so rapidly. Could you talk a little bit about how it was created and also what's its business model? Does it set up its camera? Does it rent spaces in private, on private property to set up its cameras, or is it using public rights of way or public streets? And if so, how is that permitted?
2: Yeah, so the company was formed by billionaire engineer named Garrett Langley. And what is really interesting and very important about the company is that it is backed by almost $1 billion in venture capital investment. And that is very critical, because what those venture capitalists invested in was a company that basically trades privacy for profits. And so they will record the information about people. Flock always says it doesn't sell data. but Flock saying it doesn't sell data is like Ford Motor Company saying it doesn't sell steering wheels. Yes, I understand the larger product is cars and it's monitoring vehicles, but it's that data that is part of Flock's product, just like a steering wheel is part of Ford Motor Company's car product. So then it collects all this information, and the more information it can collect and the more it can share, the more value that their product is. And most recently, Flock was valued at almost an $8 billion company. And so, in order to increase the value of their company, they need to take more people's data, invade their privacy more, and share it more broadly. And although they may say things like, we have certain methods in place and systems in place to prevent broader data sharing, to make sure it's not misused, that is all simple public relations response. Their venture capitalist investors who want to receive massive returns on their investment have forced Flock's hand, and say we need to put the pedal to the metal, violate privacy as much as possible if doing that will increase our profits. And there's a direct correlation between more monitoring, more surveillance, more data collection, more data sharing, and more profits.
3: But again, I wanted to ask you this issue of how do they do this, set up so many cameras? Are they, for instance, like cell phone companies that rent their towers in buildings to be able to create their network? Or how do they do it? How does Flock do it?
2: Right. So what they do is they go to your local police department and they say, we want to rent you the cameras that you need. We will also take care of storage. We will create a back system that will take care of data sharing. We'll do everything for you. All you need to do is sign on the dotted line. Now, what's interesting about Flock is this process of using your local police department, your local government to increase their network to spy on everyone. They have to keep pushing that in order to get as broad of a network as they possibly can. And so they sneak in these contracts, they do it with their salespeople, but they try to do it out of public view. And what we've actually seen in the country is once eventually it comes into public view, because their cameras are fairly easy to recognize when you see them in public, communities have risen up throughout the country and demanded those contracts be canceled. In fact, in just the last 13 months, nearly 60 municipalities have either canceled their Flock contracts or have said, do not renew them. And in fact, Flock is going out in the country, not only promoting its products, but trying to quash any efforts to promote transparency and public engagement before their contracts are signed, because they know the more the public knows, the greater resistance to the product will be. And they want to stop that anywhere they can.
0: Talking about that resistance, I want to turn to Tobias Halperin, a 19-year-old student at California Polytechnic State University, or Cal Poly, in San Luis Obispo. Tobias Halperin started the website Deflock SLO in January to inform people about Flock's 17 cameras on campus. Last month, the college president confirmed Cal Poly would not renew its contract with the company after the current one ends next May. Here's Cal Poly student Tobias Halperin on Connect with Jacob Soboroff on MS Now.
4: When you opt into Flock, when you buy a Flock camera like Cal Poly did, you don't just buy a surveillance camera, you're buying access and participation into this network. And so I think that's what really bothers people, and that's what really bothers students, and that's what bothered us at Cal Poly, is that as a Hispanic serving institution, they are going out and entering this network that has time and time again aided ICE in illegal deportations, and just created this surveillance dragnet that is really uncomfortable to anyone when you think about it.
0: One of Flock's loudest critics is Ben Jordan, a recording artist, popular YouTuber in Atlanta, Georgia, who worked with technology experts and journalists to expose Flock's security vulnerabilities. They were able to access cameras across the country, viewing not only live streams, but also 30 days of recorded content with the option to delete the footage. Here's a clip from his YouTube channel.
5: A few weeks ago, using a commercial search engine, I very easily found the administration interfaces for dozens of Flock safety cameras. I shared this information with 404 Media, and with John Gaines' help, that number quickly grew to nearly 70. None of the data or video footage was encrypted. There was no username or password required. These were all completely public-facing for the world to see, and some of them still are. You don't have to be an expert to find and gain access to this. You don't even have to type anything in to see every single person, vehicle, and activity that took place in these locations in the last 31 days. Whether you wanted to watch this footage live in real time or look at footage from a month ago, you could just point and click your way to it like you were watching Netflix.
0: I mean, this is really amazing. And you have the CEO of Flock, Garrett Langley, talking about the activist group called DeFlock, calling it a, quote, terroristic organization. But because of tremendous backlash, he was forced to apologize. 20 seconds.
2: Yeah. So I would say, in addition to that being irresponsible, the great news is his attempt to combine DeFlock and Antifa failed, because whether you're libertarian, conservative, MAGA, progressive, everybody has an objection to Flock. And so in our disunited country, we have united around our opposition to Flock, ALPRs, and government mass surveillance as a whole. And so we've got a wave, and we're going to ride it until we get our goals accomplished and end this mass government surveillance of people in the United States.
0: Chad Marlowe, Senior Policy Counsel at the ACLU, where he focuses on privacy, surveillance, and technology issues. He leads the ACLU's efforts against Flock. I'm Amy Goodman with Juan Gonzalez. Thanks for joining us.
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8: I'm Garvey Bailey, and for Tom Power, welcome to Q. Luke Wilson has made a career out of being the straight man in comedy. Hilarious, but in a dry, sardonic way. For his latest series, the Hollywood actor is switching things up, and he's doing it alongside Mr. Zany himself, Will Ferrell. Their new Netflix series is called The Hawk. Luke came by the Q studio to talk about his smug yet spicy new role and working alongside Will. Also on the show today, the singer-songwriter Zune has not had it easy. From health concerns to a bout with addiction, every life challenge has been tackled head-on, and they keep winning. Zune's new record is called Happy Thought School. They drop by to tell us why.

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1: France's National Assembly has approved a controversial emergency agriculture bill aimed at helping farmers cope with an exceptional drought. The legislation, which still requires Senate approval, would make it easier to build agricultural water reservoirs and expand water storage by 2035. The bill would also allow limited reauthorization of two pesticides currently banned in France, but permitted elsewhere in the EU. Supporters say the reforms are needed to strengthen France's food security and support struggling farmers, while environmental groups warn they could harm biodiversity and increase tensions over scarce water resources. In other news, investigators are still trying to answer key questions in one of France's most high-profile criminal cases after the discovery of the remains of Delphine Jubilard, who disappeared in southern France in December 2020. Partial human remains were discovered earlier this month after her husband, Cédric Jubilard, allegedly admitted killing her and led investigators to the burial site more than 5 years after her disappearance. Forensic experts say it may never be possible to establish exactly how she died because only part of the body has been recovered. Judges are also expected to decide this week whether Jubilard's appeal trial, due to begin in September, should be postponed to allow for further investigations. He could face an additional life sentence. Meanwhile, as France's prolonged heatwave is easing across most of the country, much of the southeast remains under orange alert. Temperatures in parts of Provence are still reaching 36 to 38 degrees Celsius after weeks of extreme heat. Meteorologists say persistent high pressure, offshore winds, and unusually warm Mediterranean weathers are keeping temperatures high. That's WRP News. I'm Edie Towles-Eastwood.
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3: You're listening to Q from CBC on public radio in the United States and across North America on Sirius XM 169. I'm Garvey Bailey, sitting in for Tom Power. You know, in comedic duos, there's often this dynamic where one person is playing the more serious, kind of level-headed character, or the straight man, as they call it in comedy, and then the other person is the oddball. Think about, you know, Key and Peele, Dan Aykroyd and John Belushi, Dean Martin and Jerry Lewis. Well, aside from starring in a slew of big rom-coms like Legally Blonde or Alex and Emma, Luke Wilson has played the straight man a fair bit throughout his career, especially when he's beside Will Ferrell. Here's the thing. As the straight man, you're usually responding to the actions and the behaviors of the zany guy. You don't necessarily get to drive the scene. But recently, Luke Wilson found himself behind the wheel, thanks to his role on The Hawk. The Hawk is a new sports comedy TV series on Netflix, and it follows a boastful former pro golfer named Lonnie the Hawk Hawkins as he tries to reclaim his title as the world's best golfer. The series is created by and stars Will Ferrell, and he plays Lonnie. And Luke Wilson plays his rival, a character named Golden Fisk. Luke stopped by the Q studio not too long ago and spoke with guest host Jill Deacon about working on The Hawk and how, despite usually being the straight man, he found himself leading Will Ferrell for the first time. Plus, they got into why working with Will can be so much fun, but also a little bit panic-inducing. Here's their conversation.
4: So I actually talked with your brother on this program about golf,
5: right?
4: And his show last summer. I was wondering if there was like a contract in the family that everyone needs to talk. Gotta have my conversation with Jill Deacon on CBC Radio about a golf show. Anyway, he talked about your father being a pretty serious golfer.
5: I mean, he was into it. He just, you know, was kind of a weekend golfer. But yeah, he really liked it. And I grew up kind of playing with him. And the funny thing about Owen is he was a lefty. So he didn't grow up kind of using my dad's clubs, where my brother Andrew and I, we would kind of use my dad's clubs. And so that's been one of the great things about Owen and his show Stick, is he's gotten completely hooked on golf, you know.
4: So you can, because you were already maybe more into
5: Yeah, I was already playing it a ton. Once I'd finished playing high school sports, really got into it. But now he's, you know, any spare moment, he's going to try and play nine holes or a whole round.
4: So you're happy that he's joined.
5: Yeah,
4: he'll join.
5: Great.
4: You know,
5: yeah.
4: Who's the better golfer?
5: I mean, unbelievably, since he's only picked it up a couple of years ago, we're pretty even. Yeah, it just kind of depends. We do have good matches that kind of go back and forth, but he tends to not let you leave the course until he's at least broken even or won money. And it's kind of an older brother thing, maybe.
4: Older brother's prerogative.
5: Yes.
4: Okay, let's get into your character on the golf show. We're talking about the Hawk. He's a pro golfer, as I mentioned, named Golden Fisk. He's pretty smug.
5: Yes.
4: He's slick. And he's looking to stop Will Ferrell's character, Lonnie Hawkins, from winning the U.S. Open. Sports kind of delivers these iconoclastic characters, you know, in real life. I wonder if you had anyone from the golf world, perhaps, or from sports in general, that you thought of and turned to when you were shaping this character?
5: Yeah, I mean, golf's such a kind of funny sport, but, you know, pro athletes in general are always seem so kind of, you know, otherworldly, just how competitive they are and sometimes how cocky they are and almost kind of like, you know, animals and the way they size up other people or their competition. But yeah, that's when, you know, I've gotten to meet a lot of pro athletes and they're always pretty interesting guys and they can be funny a lot of the times, but they're definitely always seem to be kind of in their own way. They're all alpha dogs.
4: Right.
5: So that's what I kind of think lends itself to the humor. But in terms of modeling my character, Golden Fisk, after anybody, you know, maybe my Golden wears, you know, kind of very tailored pants and stuff like that. So I look to guys like, there was a great Spanish golfer in the 70s and 80s named Sebi Ballesteros, who is known for being very fashionable and kind of swashbuckling Spaniard. But yeah, that's kind of modeled him after him stylistically. But yeah, I've met a lot of these pro golfers over the years, and they're always very interesting guys. I mean, it's such a kind of difficult mental sport.
4: Such a mental game, I'm told. Yeah.
5: Yeah, that they always seem to have certainly there's something different about them, for sure.
4: Like what? What do you think?
5: Just kind of, I mean, most of them seem very kind of deliberate, and they're not neurotic, it doesn't seem like, for the most part. They're kind of move slowly, and, you know, it's not, they're not going to cut you off mid-conversation.
4: Your character does have that sense of pride in himself and his work. He, as I mentioned, you know, he's smug, he's slick,
5: right,
4: he's not
5: arrogant.
4: A likable guy,
5: right.
4: Which is a little off-brand for Luke Wilson. You play, you know, in Legally Blonde and the Royal Tenenbaums, you play sort of these lovable, sympathetic characters. Where did you have to go to play such a jerk?
5: Well, that's one thing. That's why I'm, you know, it's so nice of Will to have thought of me for the part, just because, you know, Will and I have known each other for so long over the years, Will Ferrell. And so we've kidded around a lot, and he definitely knows that I have a side of me that might be good for Golden and love sports and love golf. So I think that might be how he kind of thought of me for the part. But in terms of tapping into it, it definitely, you know, was something where, yeah, I kind of had to switch gears. And yeah, you're right, you know, definitely run into people, you know, here and there who say, you know, you always, you know, you remind me of, you know, my sister's boyfriend in high school, or, you know, my best friend that I grew up with. Like, definitely get a lot of that for those kind of characters I played. So even though it's a comedy, for me, it was definitely something that I kind of appreciated the opportunity to get to play somebody like that, who, you know, was kind of this arrogant alpha dog.
4: What feels different about it? What's fun about going into your...
5: For one thing, with Will, I would be kind of driving the scenes, where I'm used to, when I've done, you know, I'm usually the straight man when I've worked with these, a lot of these Saturday Night Live people, and I've worked with like so many of them over the years, but they always kind of drive the scene, and I've always kind of played the straight man, where in this, Will's character is kind of a little intimidated by Golden, my character. So yeah, I would even, you know, Will and I would kid around about how sometimes I'd physically move him around during the scenes, and especially Will's like, you know, a much bigger guy than I am. So it all felt kind of very
4: new
5: foreign.
4: And fun.
5: Yeah, yeah. And especially, you know, kind of comedically, where I'm like, you know, kind of making fun of him and having a laugh at his expense and cutting him off while he's speaking and asking him where he's been. And, you know.
4: Okay, that's a perfect example. We're going to play a little clip from the show. This is a little taste of the Hawk.
6: You're not going to carry that thing yourself, are you?
7: No.
6: Huh? Don't tell me you brought that girl, the one with the leather outfit and the old high tops, up with you, huh?
7: Yeah.
6: Is that what you did?
7: Yeah.
6: Where'd you get that thing? Oh, yeah. Walmart, I think I read. Hey, look at these little Goldens. Well, I guess if you can buy a gun and a waterbed at Walmart, they'll have caddies too, right? Was she at least on sale?
7: Hey, joke's on you. Walmart doesn't need sales with such everyday low prices.
4: That's Luke Wilson and Will Ferrell playing rival pro golfers in the new Netflix TV series, The Hawk. That's exactly what you're talking about, that you sort of needling and owning the room or that's the scene and Will having to be sort of deferential to your stature. So what do you remember about that scene?
5: Well, that was kind of the scene I was thinking of what we were just talking about. But that, that's one of those scenes where they call it a walk and talk, where you kind of start one place and then start talking and then start moving. And, you know, we did that over the course of pretty much most of a day. But it was very fun to do. But like just what we were talking about, you know, I've kind of grabbed Will by the elbow and I say, walk with me.
4: Is it hard to stay in character and keep a straight face? I know you've worked with Will Ferrell so much before, but I've also heard you talk about having to kind of look somewhere else so that he doesn't make you burst out laughing.
5: People, you know, will say, gosh, is it fun to work with Will? And it is fun, but it also, there's, you know, you don't, the problem with starting to laugh or to break, you know, as they call it during a scene, is you've ruined a take and it makes it, you know, not usable if you're both in the shot. So you never wanted, or I never want to do that. And, you know, I have had that feeling with Will where a feeling of panic sweeps over me, where it's kind of like a freight train coming at you, where he's being so funny or he's adding something that he hadn't said before that just kind of hits your funny bone. And in this particular sequence, Will and I had just kind of been kidding around between shots, and I make fun of the fact that he's he gets intimidated by Golden and he kind of starts to stutter. And then Golden says he sounds like a broken sprinkler. And Will and I had kind of worked up this kind of broken sprinkler bit. And then when we shot it, Will imitates a sprinkler.
8: Did I stutter?
6: Yeah, you've been stuttering. You sound like a broken rainbird sprinkler. You're like, pip, pip, pip, pip, pip.
7: No, that would be.
6: I like it. You still got it.
5: And I just could not believe it. I couldn't believe how funny it was and how odd it was and how much like a sprinkler it was. And I just reached out and I said, good to see you, Lonnie. And I left the scene.
4: Because you knew otherwise you were going to be
5: laughing? I was
4: going to
5: laugh. And we had another page of dialogue. And then on top of it, Will, you know, he does, you can see in his eyes, if he's kind of got you on the ropes, he will put the pedal down and you can see kind of, he's got these kind
4: he's
5: of
4: actually trying
5: twinkly,
4: to undo
5: he's
4: you.
5: He's trying to kind of unravel you. And I've talked about it with other people, like even Molly Shannon, where you can feel him trying to kind of put the pedal down and make you start to laugh. And yeah, like I said, it is a feeling of panic. It's not a feeling of joy, like, hey, I'm going to have a good laugh here.
4: Right.
5: It's like, oh,
4: it's
5: gosh.
4: It's like, no, Will, don't do this to me. Have you ever said to him, buddy, don't? Or
5: no.
4: Is that just like asking, a tide not to rise?
5: To come
4: it just
5: in,
4: doesn't,
5: exactly.
4: It's
5: it
4: just
5: doesn't
4: not
5: happen.
4: Possible. You've been friends with Will Ferrell for a long time and made a bunch of films together. But of course, before you got to know him, you were no doubt familiar with his work on Saturday Night Live. Okay. And he did a lot of these larger than life sort of over the top characters that he's known for. What did you think of? Do you remember back that far what you thought of when you first saw him do his thing on Saturday Night Live?
5: Yeah, I do, because, you know, I'd been a fan of Saturday Night Live since the late 70s, just where I can remember my dad being so excited to see it, you know, at 10:30 in Dallas on a Saturday night. So I was always really into it. And then, of course, you know, growing up and different funny people coming along and like the Eddie Murphy era and, you know, Dana Carvey and all those people. And then for the Will era, I mean, I think it's kind of like when you're at school or something and you see somebody new in school and you think, okay, like who's this person? And Will's so kind of, you know, all American and boyish looking. Then when he plays these kind of outrageous characters, I don't know, it kind of seems, you know, especially funny. But I can just kind of remember how he kind of grew on me, because he looks kind of, I don't know.
4: Unassuming.
5: Unassuming, exactly. And to where it just looks kind of like a nice guy that you'd see walking down the street or, you know, selling insurance or something like that. Just kind of just a regular guy. And then to realize that he's got this kind of outlandish, you know, sense of humor that he can tap into. So that's really when I first was aware of him. Then I was just saying to Will where I can remember he'd gotten in touch with me out of the blue while he was still on SNL, and we got together and had a beer to just talk at this bar in LA before we'd ever worked together. And he was saying how his first year of Saturday Night Live, he'd gone to see Bottle Rocket.
4: The film that you were in, the first Wes
5: Anderson's first movie and Owen's first movie and myself. And he thought like, okay, this is a very weird movie, but it makes me think that I can make movies, and I'd like to meet these guys. That's what he was saying, because this might be the only movie they ever make. And I was saying, well, that's certainly the feeling we had was, well, we will probably only be able to make this one movie, because this is very odd.
4: Loved Bottle Rocket.
5: Oh, thank you.
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1: If you're heading to the French Riviera this summer, one exhibition in Nice brings together two of France's greatest creative minds, one with a paintbrush, the other with a needle and thread. The Musée Matisse is hosting Henri Matisse, Yves Saint Laurent, Beauty, Fashion and Happiness, a major exhibition exploring the artistic dialogue between the celebrated painter and the legendary fashion designer. Although Henri Matisse and Yves Saint Laurent never met, they shared a fascination with colour, line and movement. Matisse revolutionised modern painting with his bold shapes and vibrant patterns, while Saint Laurent transformed the same artistic principles into haute couture, treating clothes as works of art in motion. The exhibition brings together around 160 pieces, including paintings, drawings, couture garments, textiles, accessories, and archive material, many on loan from the Musée Saint Laurent Paris. Together, they reveal how Matisse's work inspired some of Saint Laurent's most iconic creations and blurred the boundaries between fine art and fashion. The Musée Matisse is worth a visit in its own right. Housed in a beautiful 17th century villa surrounded by olive trees and Roman ruins. The exhibition runs until 28th of September, making it the perfect cultural stop if you're visiting Nice this summer.
3: Garvey Bailey, you're listening to Q, and you're in the middle of guest host Jill Deacon's conversation with actor Luke Wilson. Luke stars alongside Will Ferrell in the new Netflix comedy series called The Hawk, which has Luke and Will playing rival pro golfers. These two have worked together a lot over the years, and Luke was just talking about the first time he and Will met and how they were inspired by each other. After meeting, they worked on the cult classic comedy Old School, where a bunch of older guys go back to college to start a fraternity. So Jill asked Luke what he remembers from working with Will Ferrell for the very first time on the set of Old School, and that's where their conversation picks up.
5: Todd Phillips, the director, really funny guy, really smart guy, good writer, and he'd written a really good script with Scott Armstrong. And then Vince Vaughn was the third guy. So I was aware that we were just kind of an odd trio, that we're each kind of different in our own way. You know, Vince is really funny, quick-witted, fast-talking guy, and Will kind of had his own thing. And again, I feel like in Old School, I was kind of the straight man where things are kind of happening to me, where those guys are kind of making things happen. But you definitely, you know, you might be amusing yourselves, which I feel like we definitely were on Old School, but we didn't have the feeling that we were going to make a movie that, I don't know if impact is the right word, but it certainly people responded to it. You know,
4: you had no idea what you had in your hands then.
5: But definitely had a good time at work. And it was one of those things where that was maybe the first time I'd ever, gone to work and been really excited to be around somebody like Will, where, I don't know, there's always so much kind of depth to Will's humor, and there's something in that that I...
4: What do you mean by depth? What's the depth in his humor?
5: Well, just that there's a tenderness always, and I think that's something people really feel and respond to, but then there's also that kind of, you know, outlandishness that can be there too. I mean, I think I really do compare him to John Cleese and Peter Sellers, and that they're very smart guys, but they're capable of very goofy, over the top humor. But I think they're also very, they are writers. You know, they notice things, and they're very sensitive. And when you see them in public situations, they're aware of what people are doing and how people seem to be feeling. And I definitely, one of the best, my favorite comedy, movie or TV is Fawlty Towers with John Cleese. Mm-hmm. And it's just so great. And so much of it is just these little asides that John Cleese has.
8: I expect to be able to see the sea.
9: You can see the sea. It's over there between the land and the sky.
8: I need a telescope to see that.
9: Well, may I suggest that you consider moving to a hotel closer to the sea? Or preferably in it.
5: I really put Will in that category with those guys, where it's kind of, there's people that are funny, and then there are people that are at a whole other level.
4: It's that sense of unpredictability, too. There's sort of a volatility that you know is there, that they're capable of, and you just never know when it's going to spring, which I think is sort of part of what's...
5: Yeah, it draws you in,
4: Do you think you've learned stuff from Will Ferrell?
5: I definitely do. I was just kind of telling my mom this morning about experience I had with Will going to the baseball all-star game last night. But just kind of how he has something that I definitely admire, which is performing in front of people and not being intimidated by a crowd or a set, where when I'm on set, I kind of like to just imagine, it's me and the director and the other actor and the camera people and the sound people. I don't think beyond that little unit. I don't like to think beyond that. Where Will, when we were on the set of The Hawk, we were doing this engagement scene where it was a big crowd of people, background actors and actors. And Chris Parnell, a friend of Will's from Saturday Night Live, Will was making not just the cast laugh, but he was making all the crew people laugh. And Chris Parnell just said very quietly, "It's quite something, isn't it?" And I said, he really makes people laugh. He really is someone that brings joy to people. And I don't know that you can say that about many people and about many, entertainers. There are people, that are definitely interesting to watch and dynamic to watch, and the same with, bands or singers or musicians. But there's something about Will that's, there's a tenderness and that draws you in.
4: Before I let you go, back to The Hawk, centers around golf, as I've mentioned, but really it's a story about family. And I feel I would be remiss if I didn't say congratulations to you. You've just become a father for the first time.
5: Yeah.
4: I know it's early days of fatherhood, but but a lot happens even in the first minutes of parenthood and hours and days that can feel like lifetimes. Yeah. I wonder if there's anything that you have observed or that you are aware of in that experience that's been surprising and brought up maybe shifts in perspective for you as an actor.
5: Well, it definitely shifts how I feel when I kind of go on location now, where, you know, just kind of a month into being a father, I had to leave and go on location for a month, to where that's the first time I'd kind of felt different being on location, you know, felt kind of definitely missing my family. Mm-hmm. I'm so used to kind of having, you know, my family that I grew up with. So to now have my own family is a very different feeling that I'm still kind of thinking about and appreciating.
4: Yeah.
5: But that's why it's great to have, you know, good friends and just other people as role models to
4: bumble your way through parenting and learn from them, as we all do. Well, I appreciate you taking the time away from your baby and your family to be out on the road promoting the show. Thank you for being here. It's been really a pleasure to talk to you.
5: You too. Always very nice to see you. And thanks for taking the time to talk to Owen and myself.
4: That's right.
5: About golf.
4: Is Andrew coming next summer?
5: I think,
4: should we tee that up now?
5: But no, thank you very much.
10: That was Jill Deacon's conversation with actor Luke Wilson. Luke stars alongside Will Ferrell in the new Netflix comedy series, The Hawk. It's out right now.

from Winnipeg. That's Fontaine with Good Buddy. Fontaine is currently on tour this summer. If you were in Yellowknife this past weekend, you might have caught her at the Folk on the Rocks Festival. And she and a whole lot of Canadian artists, Blue Rodeo, the Sheepdogs, they'll be performing this weekend in Salmon Arm, BC at the Roots and Blues Festival. Still to come on Q, the musician Zune grew up feeling isolated as one of the only Indigenous students at a school in Manitoba. Flash forward years later, their new record is named after that school. He'll tell you why right after this. I'm Garvia Bailey, in for Tom Power. More Q coming up.

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1: 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What can we learn from its flaws? Inventing Peace, next on Ideas. 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
2: I'm Garvey Bailey, and for Tom Power, you're listening to Q. If you already know about the artist Zune, then you know about this style of music that they basically created. It's called moccasin gaze. They describe it as shoegaze with powwow drums. Check it out.

0: That's very cool. That was This Is, Was, and Always Will Be from Zune's first album, Bleached Waves. That record earned them a Polaris nomination in 2021. Now, Zune is back with a new album. It's called Happy Thought School. Now, the name is actually a reference to a real school in rural Manitoba, which Zune attended for a number of years as a kid. It was not a great experience. They were one of the only Indigenous students there and ended up facing a lot of racism. As you'll hear in a minute, Zune recently learned that 30 years before they went to the school, their mom attended the same school and also endured serious discrimination. Zune's new album, Happy Thought School, takes us back to their past to reclaim that name. They joined guest host Jill Deacon to discuss why they had to find new ways to make music this time around and what they learned from reckoning with the past.
1: So for those who are not familiar with you, your career started during the pandemic.
2: Yeah.
1: And you recorded your first album mostly in your bedroom. You're a self-taught musician.
2: Mm-hmm. Yeah.
1: It's kind of an interesting story how you even picked up the guitar in the first place. Can you tell me a bit about that?
2: Yeah. When I was younger, my mom dated this guy who had a guitar tuner. And it was like the holy grail to tune my guitar every time it got out of tune. And he would always come over, you know, like daily or maybe weekly. And then one time he just stopped coming over. And then as a kid, as an adult now, I'm like, oh, they broke up. And then so for me to tune a guitar, I just had to like go down each string and just kind of find something that sounded nice. And this is when I was like 13 years old. I had no idea what open tuning was and how much doors it would open for me in the future. Now it's like a godly gift for me.
1: And just tinkering with this guitar. But then you actually drifted from guitar to the Omnichord. Tell me how you picked that up instead.
2: I started having like all of these back spasms where I would play the guitar for a whole set and then we'd step off stage. And then my back would just start to spasm and I'd have to lay on the ground like straight. And I just discovered, and then I went in for an x-ray and they were like, oh, you have spinal arthritis and there's not really anything we can do about it. And so then I had this kind of existential crisis where I was like, oh no, I discovered this whole new genre of music that's based on guitar. How could I ever come up with something new? It was like this, like, I actually had a nervous breakdown. And a lot of times my mom would be like, no nervous breakdown. And so then one time I just discovered that I could turn the Omnichord into this amazing instrument.
1: Describe the Omnichord for people who aren't familiar with it, what it looks like.
2: Yeah, Omnichord is kind of like this old, it's a digital version of a zither. And a zither is basically like an auto harp with Johnny Cash's wife would always use. You put up on your shoulder and there's like chords that you press down and then you strum it. It's like a C major or something and then you strum it. But
1: so very different physicality from the guitar, which was much easier on your back.
2: Exactly. And so like this digital zither, it's like a keyboard, but it's just like the way that I found it was like completely different because it had all these like presets of bird sounds and ocean sounds and waves and just wind. And I realized that once I hooked it up to a lot of my effects that I could turn it into something brand new. Oh my gosh, I think I'm onto something here.
1: I found my instrument. Yeah, you had it's like your open tuning moment, but with a whole other instrument. You
2: exactly.
1: Found a whole new way to make sounds with this instrument. So, okay, I mentioned your mom in the intro. Your mom, you both grew up in East Selkirk, Manitoba, and you both attended in your respective times Happy Thought School. That's the name of your school growing up, which Okay, such a name of a school.
2: So contradictive. There's no happy thoughts.
1: And so I want to talk about that too, because you've named your album that way. But I want you. We hear your mom's voice on the album. Tell me about that decision.
2: Yeah. So I didn't know about a lot my mom's experiences going to that school, but when I bought a house in Winnipeg, she started coming over more, and we just had more of like grown up talk, because I left my home when I was like 15 years old, and all that time I was tree planting, I gave up music, I was in and out of different treatment centers, and then I discovered moccasin gaze, and then that put me into this whole world of music that I just wasn't ready for. And so I was away from home for a long time, but when I moved back home, my mom came to my house, and then we just started talking about like her experiences of when she was growing up, and I kind of opened up about my experience at Happy Thought School, and then she was just like, oh, well, I had this experience where in the 70s, their bus from the reservation came to the school, and the principal came out, and he literally put his hand on the door and was like, you guys aren't allowed here. And the bus was like, okay, well, I don't know what to do with these kids. So took them back to the res. And then for a few years, my mom had to go to a different school. And then I guess Happy Thought School was like, oh, I think we did those natives kind of dirty. Maybe we should like make a little spot for them in the school, and then invited them back. And my mom, after that, didn't really experience too much racism there. But she, that moment of not being let off the bus really stuck with her.
1: Yeah. And the name, you know, as you sort of suggested earlier, the name is sort of ironic, not at all how you would characterize your experience there. I know that you've said that you've named your album Happy Thought School to reclaim that space.
2: Mm-hmm.
1: What did you mean by that?
2: I just felt this need to like put that name, not in that, in my brain of negativity anymore, because it just was always haunting me. And I remember when I was on a billboard up here on Eaton Center, a lot of my native friends in that surrounding area all messaged me and was like,

0: tug of war between what society wants and expects you to be, like, say, of a man or a woman or something like that. And where I come from, you know, so I've worked on construction sites where, like, just men, they just know how to deal with men. That's it. They're like, oh, I don't deal with the kids. The wife takes care of the kids. And it's like, I never was that way. I was always raised by women, and women always protected me from, say, if my dad was too drunk or something like that. It was always, like, women that were to my protection. So, like, I always just had this connection to that. And that's just, like, that was, like, the struggle of the song, of, like, being in a relationship where I was, like, expected to be kind of, like, this man and potentially have a baby and then buy a house. And I felt like life was not going in the same path that I felt that was true to my heart. And so I had to, you know, end relationships and then kind of curve out these new neural pathways that would, like, lead me to understanding more of, like, the inner space of myself. And I felt like that song was in the most blunt ways of saying, like, they try to turn you into a man and then they put a gun to you. And becoming a musician, I learned that that was the perfect way to, like, make peace with so many things in my life. And especially my first album, Bleached Waves, was, like, about, like, me not wanting to accept my culture, because my dad kept telling me, don't tell anyone you're Native, don't tell anyone you're Native. And then so for many years, I pushed it away. And then once I embraced it, I discovered this new genre of music. And then I just found that that was, like, a lifeboat for me to express myself and also have therapy sessions that are inside my brain. And because, like, you know, you can't always have a therapy session anytime, like, 3 o'clock in the morning. So I would sit down and just write. And that was one of the songs, One Too Many Nights, where I was just, like, in my head so much. It was like 3 a.m. and I just sat down and just started playing it. And then it just came out.
1: That's an incredible story. Can I get you? We're going to play it now. I understand so much more about it having heard you say that. Can I get you to introduce it for us?
0: Hi, this is Zune Gadaiwin, also known as Zune, and you're listening to One Too Many Nights on CBCQ.

0: That was Zune with One Too Many Nights. The Polaris nominated musician dropped by the Q studio recently to chat with guest host Jill Deacon. Their new album, Happy Thought School, is out right now on all streaming platforms. Have you ever experienced a full circle moment? Let me tell you about my full circle moment. You might not know this about me, but I grew up in a very small town. Well, a pretty small town. And then I moved to Toronto, and all my adult life, I've been a Torontonian. Now I've moved back to my small town, and every day is kind of cool. It's a full circle moment. I eat ice cream down by the river. I drive by my old high school and wave like, I'm still so cool. All of those things. Now, I need to tell you about Deborah Cox, a Canadian singer-songwriter who is having her own full circle moment. Deborah is one of the greatest singers to come out of Canada. She was born and raised in Toronto. She's sold millions of records all over the world. She's won multiple Juno Awards. She's been Grammy nominated. And in 2022, Deborah became the first Black woman to be inducted into the Canadian Music Hall of Fame. But if you want to see Deborah today, you'll have to travel to New York City, if you're not already there, where she currently stars in the musical Titanic, a wildly funny retelling of the movie Titanic. And if that's not already intriguing, Titanic is set to the music of Celine Dion. Now, here's where the full circle moment comes in. Every night for 8 shows a week, Deborah steps on stage and does a rendition of Celine's All By Myself. And early on in Deborah's career, she served as a backup singer for Celine Dion. Here's what she told Tom Power about how she got that gig.
1: I was a background singer for another French artist, and that drummer was the one who told me about the audition. And so I took the train to Montreal and just went on a whim, did the audition. I can't remember what I sang, but I went to the audition. I was told that day that I was on board, and I ended up staying in Montreal for maybe 3 weeks to rehearse. And we were in rehearsing every day. And it was amazing, amazing gig. You know, we were treated well. She was very kind. The whole team was really professional, supportive, you know, very organized. It was like the dream job for a background singer. And I was like, okay, if this is it, I think, you know, I'm good, you know? I mean, I think to this day, she still has some of the original, you know, band members and singers with her. Like,
2: how was she as a boss?
1: Real cool. Real cool. Professional. And again, kind, you know, just like someone who really appreciated all of the musicians, all of the singers. Everyone had their role and their part in the show and in the songs. She was really like a team player. She's like a musician herself. She's an amazing ear. You know, she's super. Like I said, I think that discipline is the reason why she is sustained so long as an icon in the industry, because, you know, with all that music that she's recorded, that requires a lot of discipline vocally.
2: Doesn't talk right on show day. Like,
1: she
2: very
1: does not talk on show days. Press days, you know, I think they set up a few things, but she doesn't like overwork or overexert her voice. I mean, she's been singing since she was a kid, you know, and I recognize that, like, it takes a lot to have that stamina. And you don't get that stamina by just kind of sitting back expecting things to just be, you know.
2: Yeah.
1: You got to work for it. Got to be ready for the challenge.
2: I can tell what you learned from her when you left and you started your own career. And now it's such a weird thing to be full circle, hey, to be back here with this music again. So when your big moment in the show is this rendition of All By Myself, which was originally recorded by Eric Carmen, but then like Celine completely made her own. We have Celine's version. Can we take a listen to it?

0: Get out of here.
1: That's a beautiful song.
0: What goes through your head hearing Celine's version just then?
1: Just the warmth, the heart. You know, she sings with such passion. There's like a real sadness that I think that song has, and you kind of have to continue that. Like, it's not about vocal acrobatics. Like, it's about the storytelling, and that's what I've always loved about the original version. So when she did it and just like nailed it, I love her version. And we do a version in the show. It comes in at a very interesting moment in the show, but I love that key change. It's epic.

0: Do you do it in that same key? Because she hits that really high F in her version. Are you, yeah, in that, are you hitting that big note too?
1: In the same key. Is it an F? I don't even know.
0: Well, it's
1: I just go by feel.
0: The key changes in C sharp. It goes to C sharp, but then, and that high note is an F. That's high.
1: You kind of have to, like, you have to kind of keep things in the original key too. Like, I think changing the key sometimes messes with the emotion. I mean, it's all science, right? So the vibration is different in a different key. But yeah, I sing it in the same key every night, 8 shows a week.
0: Is it challenging? Is it hard?
1: It can be. I think it depends on the frame of mind. I think you just, like, as long as you prepare, and, you know, I'm always warmed up, so I never worry about that. But I think it's about hitting it with a certain intensity, and that's what makes it come off and feel very powerful in that moment. As much as it's a comedy, I think if you commit to the storytelling, you know what I mean? You'll get that emotion from the audience, you know what I mean? And they'll feel what I'm feeling. And so, yeah, I just go for it every night. I don't overthink it. I just go for it.
0: I can't wait to hear. I haven't heard you sing yet. I can't wait to hear you sing it. I want to hear you build. Sing it right now, Deborah. Come on, give us a little. I'm only joking.
1: Only in the show.
0: Okay, sure. You mentioned the audience there. I remember talking to you, and you were telling me that you are very sensitive to the reactions from an audience. Like you as a performer, when you walk on stage as Deborah Cox, you're very aware of people's responses to you and your music, and you sort of feed off that. How is that on stage in Broadway, where you're supposed to sort of not pay attention to them at all, or sort of like certainly not,
1: right?
0: You know, like, how do you find that sort of natural inclination you have to, like, draw a lot of energy from your audience?
1: Well, it's, I think, a lot easier when you can't see faces. So, you know, the stage is, it's a big stage, and those lights are so powerful. I can't see anything. I can't see anybody, but I can hear them. I can hear the audience. I can feel their energy. I can hear things, you know, the rustling, the laughs, you know, there's a real exchange in energy as we're performing. And so that's what, you know, fuels me every time I'm on stage. That's what, like, gives me that extra oomph. If I'm tired or whatever, just hearing their reaction, like, gives me everything that I need to continue in the show. There's something about comedy. There's something about, like, trying not to break in a scene, you know, you know, doing our darndest to not crack or laugh. It's like an episode of Saturday Night Live, you know, with music is how I like to describe the show, because we just are literally holding on to a moment.
0: Have you broken? Have you done it? Has it happened?
1: Oh yeah.
0: Oh really?
1: Yes, I've had my moments. I've had moments.
0: I can tell this is meaningful for you. Like, I can tell that
1: it really, yeah, it is.
0: The looseness and the improvness and the comedy of it seems meaningful to you, you know?
1: Really meaningful. I mean, we got nominated for a Tony, Best Musical.
0: Come on.
1: I mean, you know, I've done Broadway, and this is the first time, you know, being a part of a cast that is being recognized in this way. So I think it's really, really special, because I think I went in completely blind, not knowing how crazy, silly, gay, comedic, hilarious, dumb. It's all the things, this show.
2: 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You can hear the full thing on our podcast feed. Search Q with Tom Power. And that is it for Q today. Tomorrow on the show, if you're a fan of the TV show The Traitors, then you might remember the comedian Ron Funches from this past season. Ron is one of the most in-demand stand-up comics right now, and he'll tell you how he was once bullied for his soft, high-pitched voice that is now a trademark in his stand-up. He'll also talk about how being in The Traitors this past season actually led to an autism diagnosis that's changed the way he relates to himself and his comedy. That's tomorrow. If you want to get in touch with the show, q@cbc.ca is the best way to do that. I'm Garbia Bailey. I'm sitting in for Tom Power. I'll catch you next time.

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1: France's National Assembly has approved a controversial emergency agriculture bill aimed at helping farmers cope with an exceptional drought. The legislation, which still requires Senate approval, would make it easier to build agricultural water reservoirs and expand water storage by 2035. The bill would also allow limited reauthorization of two pesticides currently banned in France but permitted elsewhere in the EU. Supporters say the reforms are needed to strengthen France's food security and support struggling farmers, while environmental groups warn they could harm biodiversity and increase tensions over scarce water resources. In other news, investigators are still trying to answer key questions in one of France's most high-profile criminal cases after the discovery of the remains of Delphine Jubilard, who disappeared in southern France in December 2020. Partial human remains were discovered earlier this month after her husband, Cédric Jubilard, allegedly admitted killing her and led investigators to the burial site more than 5 years after her disappearance. Forensic experts say it may never be possible to establish exactly how she died because only part of the body has been recovered. Judges are also expected to decide this week whether Jubilard's appeal trial, due to begin in September, should be postponed to allow for further investigations. He could face an additional life sentence. Meanwhile, as France's prolonged heatwave is easing across most of the country, much of the southeast remains under orange alert. Temperatures in parts of Provence are still reaching 36 to 38 degrees Celsius after weeks of extreme heat. Meteorologists say persistent high pressure, offshore winds, and unusually warm Mediterranean weathers are keeping temperatures high. That's WRP News. I'm Edie Towers Eastwood.
2: Nicaragua's long-serving president says he is done with elections.
3: Now the world can see that Nicaragua is a full-on dictatorship.
4: Today, Daniel Ortega's path to dictatorship. I'm Carolyn Beeler.
2: And I'm Marco Werman. Also, as Congo battles a deadly Ebola outbreak, researchers are feeling the pressure to deliver a vaccine.
5: There are other people that are saying, why don't you have a vaccine? Why don't you have treatments? Why isn't there a treatment for this virus?
4: A fatal ICE shooting in Maine has immigrants there questioning American ideals.
6: The roots of this country are from immigrants.
2: And meet the man in demand by governments around the globe for his skill with a metal detector.
7: You never know what you'll find. Every day is a new surprise.
2: Plus, going to Tijuana for some vintage vinyl.
4: That's all ahead on The World.
8: From Feature Story News in New York, I'm Mitch McCann. Iran's interior minister has been in Islamabad on Tuesday for talks with Pakistan's prime minister and army chief as diplomats try to revive the collapsed interim agreement between the US and Iran. The Islamabad memorandum fell apart after Iran suspended its commitments, and fighting between the two countries has now raged for 10 consecutive days, including a fresh Iranian attack on a tanker in the Strait of Hormuz. The critical shipping lane has been closed again since hostilities resumed. Hira Mustafa has more from Islamabad.
9: What we are hearing online from different reports is that Iran is pushing for a 10-day ceasefire plan. And why it's pushing for a 10-day ceasefire plan is that the Iranians want to resolve the crisis with regards to the Strait of Hormuz, which is a critical waterway. A majority of the shipping takes place through this critical water route.
8: The Sudanese army says it shot down a Chinese-made FH-95 drone, the third time it's intercepted the long-range platform this month, as the war between the military and the rapid support forces continues to devastate the country. The United Nations says more than 13 million people have been displaced by the conflict, and the World Food Programme warns that funding shortages have halved aid deliveries to those in need. The army is demanding that the RSF withdraw from all cities it controls as a precondition for a US proposed 90-day truce. Naba Mohideen reports from Khartoum.
10: Famine has been declared in parts of Sudan, including North Darfur and other five localities, and United Nations, among other agencies. Different UN humanitarian agencies are warning that other parts could face the same risk of famine and food insecurity. Not only the famine, but also insecurity, funding gaps, and also shortages and damaged infrastructure are preventing aid delivery for millions of people.
8: A Greek-American couple had been stabbed near the Acropolis in Athens in what Greek police describe as a random knife attack. The 53-year-old man suffered serious arm wounds requiring a tourniquet, while his 48-year-old wife suffered lighter injuries to her leg. Neither is said to be in a life-threatening condition. A 60-year-old Greek man has been detained at the scene and is due to appear before a prosecutor later on Tuesday. Stuart Smith reports from London.
11: Greek-American couple have been stabbed outside the ancient archaeological site of the Acropolis near Athens in Greece. The tourists were on holiday, according to eyewitnesses, when they were approached by a man brandishing a knife who had already been shouting at tourists, and it seems that he stabbed this couple, a Greek-American couple.
8: From bureaus worldwide, this is FSN.
4: This is The World. I'm Carolyn Beeler.
2: And I'm Marco Werman. It is good to be with you. Nicaragua's President Daniel Ortega made a rare appearance on Sunday to deliver a stark message. There will be no more elections in the country ever.
12: Aquí no volverán a haber elecciones.
4: Ortega made the announcement at a rally to mark the 47th anniversary of the end of an earlier dictatorship. Back then, it was Ortega's leftist group, the Sandinistas, that brought down the former military regime. Ortega is now 80 years old. He's held power for more than two decades in what's currently described as a co-dictatorship that he and his wife, Rosario Murillo, lead together. She is 75.
2: To understand how we got here and where things are headed for a country with leaders that decide to simply stop elections, we turn to Cindy Regidor, a Nicaraguan journalist currently based in San Jose, Costa Rica.
3: I think that now the world can see that the Nicaragua is a full-on dictatorship, and that even like the leader, Daniel Ortega, is like openly admitting it. This is not the moment Nicaragua suddenly became a dictatorship. It is the moment Ortega publicly admitted that there would no longer be even a pretense of democratic alternation.
2: Take us back to the beginning, 1979, 1980. Remind us who the Sandinistas were and who Ortega toppled.
3: The Sandinistas led the revolution that overthrew the Somoza dictatorship in 1979. This is a right-wing dictatorship that remained in power for 40 years. Daniel Ortega is a former guerrilla leader and one of the leaders of the Sandinista revolution. And he was president of Nicaragua during the 1980s. Then he lost a democratic election in 1990 and returned to power in 2007. And since then, he has gradually dismantled democratic institutions and he has concentrated power around himself, his wife, Rosario Murillo, and their family.
2: I mean, going back to the 1980s with the Sandinistas, they became something of the darlings of international socialist movements. They were the British rockers, The Clash, even named one of their most political recordings Sandinista. I want to go back to the 1990s and early 2000s when Ortega was not president. I mean, he actually ran several times and was defeated. But when he came back in 2007, help us understand how Ortega went from being a former freedom fighter, then a well-behaved Democrat heeding the popular vote, to then becoming what is effectively a dictator. What happened?
3: Well, I think that at the beginning, they were pretending to be a democratic government, and they knew that they had to play by the rules. But at the same time, they were systematically trying to co-opt all the other branches of power, the electoral authorities, the judiciary system, and the electoral processes that happened during that time were not really fair. And well, the most obvious example of that was the 2021 election, when all the presidential hopefuls were either detained or banished and stripped from their citizenship. And so what has happened is that because after the 2018 protests, they knew that they were no longer popular, they just decided to intensify repression and they imposed a de facto police state. And so they no longer cared about what the nation thought about them. They just knew that they needed to remain in power.
2: I'm speaking with Nicaraguan journalist Cindy Regidor about the announcement by President Daniel Ortega that his government is not going to hold any more elections. Cindy, can you just elaborate a bit more on how this co-dictatorship between Daniel Ortega and his wife Rosario Murillo has operated and how it's further undermined democracy in Nicaragua?
3: In practice, Daniel Ortega has remained as the symbolic leader of the revolution, but it is Rosario Murillo who is well known to be the person that is actually taking all the decisions in the country. She gained notoriety in the 2007 election because she was the one that ran the campaign, and it was considered successful, of course, because they won. This also stemmed after Daniel Ortega was denounced by his stepdaughter for sexual abuse.
2: Right.
3: And Rosario Murillo, she decided to side with Daniel Ortega instead of with her daughter. And so what many people think is that that's basically the moment where Rosario Murillo gained leverage, became Daniel Ortega's equal.
2: Yeah, pretty stunning. How have these moves towards consolidating control of the country been perceived among Nicaraguans?
3: If you look at the footage from the 2018 protest, you can see that it was massive. The majority of the country, the private sector, the church, the NGOs, and the population in general, they were demanding that the repression stop and that the president should resign. And the only reason why we no longer see that, it's because any kind of protest that is not allowed by the government is completely forbidden, and you can end up in jail or banished from your own country.
2: So Cindy, Ortega says with this move, he's building a wall between him and the opposition. What meaningful opposition still exists in Nicaragua?
3: Inside of Nicaragua, there is basically none. And if there are some members of the opposition inside Nicaragua, they must remain silent and under the radar, because otherwise they would be put in prison. And then the prominent leaders, they're all exiled, and many of them after being in jail for several years. And the government then decided to expel them from the country. And so they're not allowed back in the country. And there's no possibility of organizing any kind of movement from inside of Nicaragua, because the repression, the crackdown is very, very heavy.
2: I also wanted to ask you, Cindy, about relations between the U.S. and Daniel Ortega's Nicaragua. I mean, in recent years, we know they've been bumpy and antagonistic, but for some reason, Nicaragua lately seems to have escaped the level of attention and regime change that the Trump administration has directed at Cuba and Venezuela. Why does it seem the White House does not have Nicaragua in its crosshairs?
3: Yeah, no, I think Nicaragua, it doesn't seem to be a priority right now, especially when you have a country like Venezuela. And Nicaragua does not have Venezuela's oil reserves. And Nicaragua doesn't have the same geopolitical significance such as Cuba. So at this point, there is no public indication that the United States is preparing an operation similar to the one carried out against Nicolas Maduro. But I do think that it does have an effect on how Ortega and Rosario Murillo are now acting. And I think that it does create fear and paranoia. But the reality is that so far, what we have seen from the United States is mainly economic sanctions, visa restrictions, trade pressure, but no more than that so far.
2: So one last question, Cindy. Earlier when we heard Ortega making his announcement, I noticed some applause when he said no more elections. Who still supports him and Murillo in Nicaragua?
3: They still have a base, a part of the population who either strongly believes that they are still representatives of the revolution that overthrew the Somoza dictatorship. You may say radical left-wing Nicaraguans who still believe that Ortega and his wife are victims of a conspiracy by the United States. And well, there's also people who are afraid, and they work for the government, and they need to side with them because otherwise they could lose their jobs or worse.
2: Cindy Regidor is a Nicaraguan journalist currently based in San Jose, Costa Rica.

0: It has been over a week since an ICE agent fatally shot a man in Biddeford, Maine. The death of 25-year-old Johan Sebastian Duran Guerrero has reverberated across the U.S. and his native Colombia. In Biddeford itself, a city with a long history of immigration, Duran Guerrero's family, friends, and community are grappling with the loss of a young man who they say worked hard to provide for his family. Maine Public's Ari Snyder reports.
1: On Thursday, in the basement of the Lincoln Hotel in downtown Biddeford, Carolina Rojas Alvarez stood at a podium in front of a crowd of reporters gathered to hear her first public statement since the death of her partner.
2: Johan Sebastián Duran Guerrero era un hombre juicioso, trabajador, entregado a su familia.
3: Johan Sebastián Duran Guerrero, he was a responsible man, a hard worker devoted to his family. He always dreamed big, and he had so many dreams left to fulfill. He did everything to see me happy. He always said I was his life, and that he dreamed of a whole lifetime with me. He always told me, until we're little old people.
1: Arm in arm with Duran Guerrero's sister and speaking through an interpreter, Rojas Alvarez painted a portrait of the man she described as kind and joyful, who treated her like a queen, she said, and devoted himself to caring for their 3-year-old daughter.
3: From the moment he learned he would have a little princess, everything in him changed. He always said, that little girl will never lack for anything. And that's how it was. From the moment he held her in his arms and held her tiny hand, he never let her go.
1: While Rojas Alvarez and the rest of Duran Guerrero's family are confronting his loss, the shooting has also sent shockwaves through an immigrant community where there are few degrees of separation.
4: Still been feeling sad.
1: Nancy is a resident of Biddeford who asked to be identified only by her first name because her own citizenship application is still in process. She works in the restaurant industry and says she knew Duran Guerrero through his work as a delivery driver. Like him, she's also from Colombia.
4: When they say it's from your country, you just take that one so in your heart.
1: Biddeford has long attracted people from all over the world seeking to carve out a living here. In the 1800s and 1900s, waves of French Canadian and Irish immigrants came to work in the textile mills. Sam Smithwick, language coordinator at Biddeford Adult Education, says more recent arrivals are from the Middle East, Central Africa, and Latin America. He says many are eager to advance their careers and give back to their community.
5: An overwhelming number of new Mainers are changing careers and moving into healthcare. And most often when I ask them what prompted that change, their response is, Maine took care of me, and I want to take care of Maine.
1: Smithwick says that leads to unexpected moments of connection between immigrants new and old.
5: Someone speaking about their mother or father that are in an elder care facility and reverting back to the French language, and they have a French nurse from Haiti taking care of them. That's a special gift that you get in a city of immigrants.
1: But the sense of safety and belonging that generations of immigrants have found here has been strained for months under the weight of increased ICE activity. At an Angolan market downtown, shop owner Andre is ringing up a customer who came in for 5 rolls of doughy cassava bread.
6: Okay, merci.
1: Andre, who asked to be identified only by his first name out of concern for his own safety, says that customer's husband was arrested by ICE just last week, and one of the pastors at his church was detained a couple months ago. He says some immigrants are now trying to leave in hopes of finding safety elsewhere.
6: They are trying to go and to move, find another safe place.
1: Andre says for his part, he has no plans to move. His family owns a house, he says, and his kids, who went through the local school system, feel at home here. But business is down, and he says the fact that Duran Guerrero wasn't even the target of the ICE operation that ended in his death makes him afraid that it could happen to anyone. As he stocks a cooler with water bottles on this steamy July afternoon, Andre says he understands that some people in this country don't like immigrants, despite the central role that they've played in the country's history.
6: The roots of this country start from immigrants.
1: Trying to push them out, he says, it's like cutting off the roots of your own tree. For The World, I'm Ari Snyder, Portland, Maine.

0: A lot more is still to come. 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
2: If you're heading to the French Riviera this summer, Warner Exhibition in Nice brings together two of France's greatest creative minds, one with a paintbrush, the other with a needle and thread. The Musée Matisse is hosting Henri Matisse, Yves Saint Laurent, Beauty, Fashion and Happiness, a major exhibition exploring the artistic dialogue between the celebrated painter and the legendary fashion designer. Although Henri Matisse and Yves Saint Laurent never met, they shared a fascination with color, line, and movement. Matisse revolutionized modern painting with his bold shapes and vibrant patterns, while Saint Laurent transformed the same artistic principles into haute couture, treating clothes as works of art in motion. The exhibition brings together around 160 pieces, including paintings, drawings, couture garments, textiles, accessories, and archive material, many on loan from the Musée Saint Laurent Paris. Together, they reveal how Matisse's work inspired some of Saint Laurent's most iconic creations and blurred the boundaries between fine art and fashion. The Musée Matisse is worth a visit in its own right. Housed in a beautiful 17th century villa, surrounded by olive trees and Roman ruins. The exhibition runs until 28th of September, making it the perfect cultural stop if you're visiting Nice this summer.
3: This is The World. I'm Carolyn Beeler. The Caribbean island of Grenada used to be divided up into massive plantations, growing sugarcane, cotton, tobacco. Working those plantations were tens of thousands of enslaved people, whose stories Steve Lewis is working to uncover and document. Lewis is an amateur genealogist from the UK whose parents are from the west coast of Grenada.
4: They both grew up in the same parish in St. John. And my mum at the time, she was quite close to my dad. They'd known each other for many, many years. So a lot of my dad's family, my mum actually knew quite well.
3: For the past several years, Lewis has been using historical records to identify both enslaved people and enslavers in the former British colony. He has been publishing their stories online in what he calls the Depths of Paradise Project. It all started when he found a set of old papers after his father's death. Those papers had a list of names, including Charles Langine.
4: Langine was the family name of my grandfather, and he came from a big family. There are lots of Langines in Grenada.
3: Steve Lewis told me that his research changed what he knew about his own background.
4: The family had always told me that he was French, born in France, and was a white person. And that's what we all believed. But I managed to find his will. And in his will, it showed that he spent his whole life in this small village in Grenada. His will was interesting because he left his carpentry tools to his sons and left a lot of land to his sons as well. And that was a bit of a strange combination. If he was a white person in Grenada in those times, I would not have expected him to live in a small kind of rural village. And also, as a white person, he wouldn't really be leaving his carpentry tools, his trade, to his sons because they would have a much more privileged lifestyle, I would imagine. But then as a black person, he wouldn't really have had the means to have had so much land at that time. So I came to the thought that he was probably mixed.
3: Interesting.
4: So I thought, okay, I've got a bit of a head start here. Let me find out if I can find any other Langines in Grenada in the 1700s.
3: And along the way, you have expanded beyond your own family history and into a larger endeavor of documenting the stories of the people enslaved in Grenada and slaveholders. Why did you decide to expand the scope?
4: I think it was out of curiosity. I started researching the Langines, and I came across a database that documented the 46,000 British people who claimed compensation at the end of slavery.
3: That was compensation for the enslaved people, their property that they had to give up.
4: That's right. So the award was given to the enslavers and not those people that they had enslaved. So the compensation records will say exactly how much they claimed for and how many people they claimed for. Then you can look at the slave registers and you can identify who these people were. And each register is a snapshot of what happened at that particular time. But if you were to collate all that information, you can make one central database and look at the fortunes of a particular person from 1817 to 1834. So not a snapshot, but you start looking at someone's life. You can start to see families. You can start to see how, you know, if families stay together, you can start to see, you know, if there were siblings there, you could start to see relationships. You get a feel for the extent of their lives.
0: The stories that you've been able to put together about these formerly enslaved people, is there anything that was surprising to you about what their lives looked like?
4: Not necessarily surprising. It was more a confirmation of what I had thought and what I'd learned over the years. They lived very hard lives, and they had, on the whole, quite short lives. They're working under duress, and they're living in unsanitary conditions. And also, their children are born into the same system, and it gets passed down from generation to generation of hardship. I'm asked, why do I want to really spend my time just digging through all of that? Because it's a horrible kind of, you know, story.
0: Yeah, it's a stark reality to face.
4: It's a stark reality, but I looked at it a different way, and I thought, as bad as it was, these people came through it. These people ended up surviving this real hardship, and they weren't given anything. They weren't given a head start. They got nothing. And yet, they were able to build lives, build towns, build civilizations, in the end, help to build countries. And I thought this takes an awful lot of strength and a lot of fortitude to have survived all of this and still come through it. And for the people that have gone before, there go I. You know, I'm a descendant of that.
0: Steve, you are not only documenting the stories of the enslaved people, you're also documenting the stories of the slave owners. Why do both?
4: Well, because my family has both. And I think that's not unusual. I think for a lot of Caribbean people, they'll find that there is a European ancestry as well as the African ancestry. And I thought to myself, this is history. It's not black history. It's a shared history. I talk a lot about it being a British story, but this British story has very similar parallels to what we see in America and across other parts of Europe. It's a shared history.
0: I think a lot of what you have been talking about will sound familiar to listeners, you know, very similar to the way that slavery worked in the American South. Is there anything that you know of that is particular about how slavery or the plantation system worked in the Caribbean that might be unique or that might have made life different for those who were enslaved?
4: Well, my understanding is that the economies of America differed from the Caribbean in that if you were enslaved and you went to the Caribbean, you were worked to death. And so you'd be lucky to survive 10 years of being enslaved.
0: Wow.
4: But in America, they gave them just enough for them to live on and then have families. And actually then it's more profitable for you to have a family of enslaved people rather than having to buy enslaved people time and time and time again. So the American model in that sense was different. I think conditions in the Caribbean were generally much harsher, if you can possibly envisage that. It's already very bad.
0: And it goes to what you said about these being stories of strength. So even in this incredibly harsh system, there were people who survived and went on to have generations of descendants.
4: Yeah, as I say, I'm keen to pull these stories out and in a way to just to show strength and fortitude, not a victim story, because no one really wants to know about that. We kind of feel we know enough about it already. It's a much more encouraging seeing how people have struggled and really gone through all of that.
0: What is next for your project, your website?
4: Well, that's a good question, because the more I research, the more I feel there are things I want to say and I can do with this information. I can think of at least four different titles of publications I can write. So I'm looking at film, I'm looking at a website, I'm looking at a publication, I'm looking at exhibitions, I'm looking at public speaking. There's a lot that can be done.
0: I can hear your passion just coming through in with all of these ideas. And I understand that you spent your career as in pharmaceuticals, so this is a totally huge pivot for you. Did you ever envision this is what you'd be doing in your second chapter?
4: Never, ever. My whole career has been in sales and marketing within the pharmaceutical industry. But I found a passion for this hobby that I had before. I can just see how much more can be achieved and can be done, because it's a space that is vacant, to be honest.
0: Steve Lewis is an amateur genealogist and founder of the Depths of Paradise Project. He also established the Grenada Research Associates Group to support probate research in the Caribbean.
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0: This is The World. I'm Carolyn Beeler. The Ebola outbreak in Eastern Democratic Republic of the Congo is continuing to spread, with more than 2,400 confirmed cases and close to 1,000 deaths. Several vaccines for this particular strain of the virus, Bundibugyo, are in the works. Among them, an Oxford-led effort has advanced to human trials in the UK. There's also an mRNA candidate from Moderna and an experimental vaccine regimen spearheaded by Merck. For populations in affected areas, an effective vaccine cannot come soon enough. Armid Sprecher is an epidemiologist with Doctors Without Borders who's been working on Ebola in the Democratic Republic of the Congo. He was just in the DRC's worst affected province, Ituri. I started by asking him which vaccines in the pipeline offer the most hope for the local population and for frontline workers.
7: The vaccine that probably is the most hopeful would be one that's being worked on by IAVI, which is basically like the current vaccine for Ebola virus disease, which goes by the trade name Ervebo, except instead of the glycoprotein, which is like the spike protein when we were talking about COVID, for Ebola virus, they put in the one for Bundibugyo virus. And it works very quickly. It's a single shot. And it can even protect people who are already infected, although not yet symptomatic. I can't say for sure that it will be better than the Moderna one or the Serum Institute of India one that they're doing with Oxford. It's just that is the one that is most like the one we know and are very fond of.
0: IAVI, define that for me, Armin.
7: That is the International AIDS Vaccine Initiative.
0: And how quickly is it likely that a vaccine that they develop might actually be out in the world starting to help people?
7: The last word we had, which is a little while ago, was that they were hoping to be able to bring that to bear in December, which means it is probably the furthest out of the three that are currently being considered, unfortunately.
0: And when is the soonest you might expect to see a vaccine?
7: Well, we have heard rumors that the Moderna vaccine could be available as soon as September.
0: So that is still a couple of months away at best. In the meantime, I know that you with Doctors Without Borders are working on an experimental vaccine regime that would include a shot that targets the more common Zaire strain of Ebola and then a shot of an experimental vaccine against a different Ebola strain. What's the status of that effort and what is the thinking behind that?
7: So the partnership is assembled. The Ministry of Health here in the Democratic Republic of Congo is very excited about the idea, as is Africa CDC. So the willingness amongst all of those agencies is a great starting point. The protocol has been written, but it hasn't not yet been approved. The vaccines are there. So the Ebola virus vaccine, Ervebo, is sitting in a stockpile in Copenhagen, and it just requires a bit of paperwork to liberate that, and that should go quickly. The other vaccine against Sudan virus disease is with IAVI as well, and that is in the United States, and we are discussing the logistics of making that available with them.
0: There's already a lot of distrust of medical workers there, I understand. You would know better than I, but if these experimental shots, you know, don't work, would that make that distrust worse?
7: Well, this is why anytime you do a study, and especially when you do a study in a place like here, you have a component of the study that goes out into the communities that you're going to be working with and makes it clear what you're up to, why you're doing what you're doing, answering their questions, and trying to establish that trust. Because all of these studies require willing participants. Nobody's coerced into this. And you want to give them a well-informed choice, which requires bringing them up to speed on what it is you're doing. So you want to get out into the community and sort of broadcast to them and address community-wide questions.
0: I'm curious what it actually looks like to run a vaccine trial during an Ebola outbreak. I would imagine it is different for example, this Oxford vaccine that's being developed in the UK and the stopgap regime that you all are hoping to test out. But it sounds complicated to run a vaccine trial in the middle of an outbreak.
7: Oh, yeah. First off, we can just start with the vaccines themselves. The two vaccines that we're planning on working with, they travel at minus 60 degrees Celsius, more than a deep freeze. And that makes transport tricky. Then, because this is being done in the setting of research, everybody has to go through the informed consent and enrollment process, and the researchers have to make sure that everything is kosher. The other thing is we're targeting healthcare workers. So it's not like you go out and say, everybody line up and have at it. We are going specifically to people who are working in the treatment units, who are working in healthcare centers, even the people who go into the treatment units and mop the floors. They're at risk too. So anybody who has an occupational risk contracting Bundibugyo virus disease is somebody who we're targeting with this program.
0: Yeah, and I'll just say that 36 healthcare workers have died so far. At least 121 mm-hmm. healthcare workers and other frontline responders have been infected. I want to get into a bit more your experience on the ground there. What are you hearing from people, community members in areas where Ebola is spreading about what they, feel that they need most to help prevent the spread of Ebola, help not get sick?
7: Well, communities contain multitudes, and no individual or group speaks for the totality here.
0: Sure.
7: So there are people who say things we've heard before, like Ebola isn't real. This is something made up by these people so that they can make money. They're doing this to deprive us of resources and various things like that. And that's we take seriously because those people, when they get significantly frustrated, can take out their passions on healthcare centers. And we don't want to have another one burned down like we did in a previous outbreak. There are other people that are saying, why don't you have a vaccine? Why don't you have treatments? We heard there were treatments for these. Why isn't there a treatment for this virus? Get your act together, get moving. This is what we want. So those are two different extremes. And there are people in the middle that are sort of less filled with energy, saying that they are ready and looking for help. And then there are people that don't know what's up. They've heard so many different stories going one way or the other. They just sort of stay home. And unfortunately, these are the ones we worry about, because when you have Ebola virus disease or Bundibugyo virus disease in this case, and you stay home, your virus is shed home and infects people in your home, and you're not where we can help you. Mm. So we would love to have these people out in the open where we can talk to them, address their concerns, and hopefully convince them to come to us for care.
0: If this outbreak begins to subside before trials are complete, what happens with the vaccines under development? Can they still be proven to work?
7: If all goes well and you do the right paperwork, you can pick up where you left off in another country. But you have to, for example, if the trial that you're running is approved in the Democratic Republic of the Congo and the next outbreak is in Uganda, then you have to do all the same things with the Ugandan health authorities. And what we've learned is the time to do that is not after the outbreak has started, but you try and do that ahead of time. So we're learning. We're getting better.
0: But the development of a vaccine would be paused, basically, and then have to be mm-hmm. picked up yep. again if another outbreak emerges.
7: Sure. And that's the problem. Like this virus, this is only the third outbreak ever for this virus, and third outbreak since 2007. This does not happen often, and a vaccine developer might be waiting a long time. So we would really want to seize the opportunity that this outbreak presents. And I hesitate to call outbreaks opportunities, but yeah. That's what they are, even if they are a tragedy for the people that have to live through them, which means that you have to get moving as quickly as you can. You cannot stall and just assume that there will be enough time for you. So you're right. You want to catch the wave and ride it rather than have it roll past you and leave you stranded.
0: Armid Sprecher is an epidemiologist with Doctors Without Borders who's been working on Ebola in the Democratic Republic of the Congo.

0: music, past and present, by crate digging in record shops not far from the main drag. I was joined by Beto Arcos. Beto's a music journalist with a deep knowledge of Latin American pop music. Together, we jumped right in. It was 11 a.m., still early for a Saturday, and the manager at our first record store, La Ciruela Electrica, the Electric Plum, he was sweeping the curb. When he finally opened the door, we were the first ones in, and, well, what can I say?
1: Wow.
0: Looks like we walked into a disc digger's gold mine.
1: This is amazing. Wow.
2: This is a classic rock band from the 1960s that everybody listened to. They were very popular across the country. And they were from TJ. I just learned this from the man here.
0: The man Beto was just referring to is Pedro Serrano, the owner of Casa Retro, who took us from the TJ music of the 1960s, like this band, Los Rocking Devils, to sounds of the 1970s. He put on one record by a band that played the Avándaro Music Festival, Mexico's answer to Woodstock, in 1973.
3: This is a Mexican band. This is from TJ.
2: This band was in Avándaro.
3: The message that they have, it's very subversive. So this kind of band, you know.
0: Well, the band is called Peace and Love.
3: It's called Peace and Love.
0: What's subversive about
3: they
0: that?
3: They talk about going against the power, you know, fighting against the power. They're talking about, you know, drugs, marijuana, all that.
2: Yeah, there was definitely a period of horrendous censorship in Mexico after Avándaro, after 1973, and there were police raids all the time. They were, you know, taken to jail. This didn't really, you know, this happened for more than 10, 15 years until the 1980s, when things started to open up and you started to see the beginning of what became the Rock en Español movement.
0: What would you say is the role of pop music in Tijuana? I mean, Tijuana has like so much regional attention for its music, but what about the pop scene?
2: There's someone that actually has to do with Tijuana and people don't know, and that he's American. And he had a lot to do with pop music in the 1960s. I'm talking about Herb Alpert. He came one week into Tijuana with a friend to the bullring to see a bullfight. And the sound that was coming out of the side, because there was, you know, the band that was playing not just Mexican music, they were playing pasodobles and all this brassy sound. That's what kind of triggered in him this idea for the Tijuana brass. He went back to Los Angeles. Next thing you know, he's recording this kind of Mexican influence sound. And there you have Herb Alpert and the Tijuana brass.

0: Ah, pues ya encontré a mi héroe. Ya nomás.
1: One of my favorite singers from música norteña. Okay, this is like, he was, in my opinion, one of the best.
2: Who are we talking about here?
1: Lalo González, better known as El Piporro.
2: Oh, and is El Piporro kind of associated with Tijuana in some ways?
1: No, just the North in general.
3: Yeah.
1: But his stature, his place in history as a musician and as a singer is really the entire border.

0: amazing, really amazing. And he sang all these songs that he had in his repertoire of kind of poking fun at life at the border.
1: Well, you were talking about one earlier, Chulas Fronteras.
0: Chulas Fronteras is really one of these songs where he takes apart the myth of working as an immigrant, working in the fields. And he talks about his experience going back and forth in the border. And he makes fun of that experience and the exchange that he has with the border guard. It's hilarious.
2: This is my picture. Un poco bigotón, but it's my picture. Bueno, sí, pero tú estás tomando because I have money. And

0: Money, Dancing the Dog, con dinero baila el perro, criatura. Échate un trago, no te vayas, Dios.
1: Oh. I found something from TJ here.
2: What is this?
1: This is Tijuana No. This is probably the hottest, the most well-known album of this band from TJ, Tijuana No. It's called Transgresores de la Ley, Transgressors of the Law. Oh my God, this
2: goes. And what was the track on here that really, like, hit big?
1: I would say probably Golpes Bajos, Low Hits. Oh, wow. How old is this record? This has got to be early 90s, mid-90s, but this is a reissue, so I'd have to look it up to see what year this came out.

0: And here, of course, we have one of the great voices of Tijuana, who used to play, who used to sing with Tijuana No, Julieta Venegas. This is probably one of her most pop-oriented albums that came out, I don't know, 10, 12 years ago. Mm-hmm. It's called Sí, Julieta Venegas. She's dressed as a kind of somebody that's either going to get married or a quinceañera or something.
1: Or maybe somebody about to get divorced because she's like pulling on that glove.
0: That too. That, absolutely, that too.
1: What's a good track on this one to play, do you think?
0: I'm a sucker for this tune, Andar Conmigo. It's like beautiful, very melodic. I just love the hook on that song.

0: I think Tijuana continues to be an important city in terms of its impact, in terms of the freedom, of the liberty that people feel coming to the city and being able to create whatever they want without, you know, anybody telling them, no, don't do this, don't do that, do it this way. No, no, everybody's free to do whatever they want. TJ, I think, has that history from going back, you know, decades.
1: Beto, it's been such a pleasure to go disc digging with you in Tijuana. Thank you so much.
0: Oh, it's always a pleasure. Thank you so much for inviting me. It's been a lot of fun.

0: 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More to come right here on The World.
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2: Whether in Cabourg, in Normandy, or in Cannes, on the French Riviera, WRP stays with you 24 hours a day during your vacation.
3: This is The World. I'm Carolyn Beeler. If I say metal detector, you might think of someone at the beach slowly scanning the sand for coins or the occasional lost ring. It's exactly that image that captivated a young boy who would go on to become one of the world's leading experts. Reporter Stephanie Fried in Tel Aviv introduces us to Israel's metal man, whose services are requested by individuals and governments around the world.
4: That sound fuels adrenaline, accelerates heartbeats, and motivates people to spend hours in desolate locations, braving frigid and sweltering temperatures. On this Friday morning in a field in central Israel, a group of about two dozen metal detection hobbyists searches for buried treasures.
5: My best find would probably be a small Ottoman coin from 1703.
4: That's David Kerman, a teenage hobbyist who goes out detecting every weekend.
5: It's actually really fun here with all the people. You just walk, someone finds something, you talk, you discuss, you show each other. It's very fun. It's very relaxing.
4: Fun for hobbyists, but not necessarily for archaeologists who aren't super enthusiastic about the metal detection crowd. Antiquities Authority theft inspector and archaeologist Ilan Haddad explains.
6: Using metal detectors is a very big problem and very big issue that we are facing because it's basically deleting history.
4: Haddad says unsupervised finds lead to the loss of historical context, narrative, and reference forever. But then there's Israel's metal man, Gan Erez. He's one of the world's leading metal detection experts, specializing in unearthing lost and forgotten objects and treasures for governments, militaries, and private individuals. His detecting passion started when he was 10, while he was walking along Daytona Beach with his father. He asked what the people scanning the sand were up to. His father answered, "They're searching for buried treasure." And he was hooked. Gan's office is in prime real estate location in central Tel Aviv, a block from the beach. And when you come in, it's small and full of metal detection gear. He's barefoot, shorts, deep tan, as if he either just came from the beach or he's going to go there after. His colorful Hawaiian shirt and shoeless presentation may send out laid-back vibes, but when it comes to the profession he chose nearly half a decade ago while strolling the beach with his dad, Erez is dedicated and serious about his find.
7: I was absolutely obsessed by finding him. But I mean obsessed. I mean obsessed.
8: Meaning what?
7: Thousands of hours of work.
4: Thousands of hours of research, outreach, and consultations with forensics experts and military attachés in an effort to identify a British World War II lieutenant whose ID bracelet he found.
7: One second, the guy there. Ken Hamoudi in Italy and all that. So, UPS.
4: At his headquarters, deliveries, pickups, and phone calls are relentless. Last year, Erez received official military accolades in Rome and Sicily's Peace Prize.
9: Tonino Bello, Gan Erez.
10: Premia l'assessore Giorgio.
4: The catalyst, three Italian dog tags found in central Israel.
7: The Italians were notorious for giving up, for surrendering. So they would go by hundreds and maybe thousands to surrender because they had no interest in dying.
4: The tags belong to Italian prisoners of war captured by the British during the famous World War II Battle of El Alamein in Egypt. Erez spent months tracking down their families and eventually found them. He handed tags over in person to relatives and to Italy's National Military Museum. He has also been honored for finding World War II British and Polish military remnants, and he's currently working with cartographers, historians, and volunteers to recover the remains of an Australian soldier buried in Israel during World War I. Erez is also frequently called in to help people find precious and sentimental items. 2 hours ago, my partner's ring fell into the sea. We were just married yesterday, this newlywed chuckles. She's laughing now that his wedding ring is back on his finger, but a few hours ago, different story. This is from a video that Erez sent me.
7: You never know what you'll find. It's just full of surprises. Every day is a new surprise.
4: The surprises prompt his parting advice. If a deceased loved one claimed for years to have hidden goodies beneath floorboards, under a sink, or in the walls, don't ignore that.
7: I took the chisel and I stick my hand. Gold bar, gold color, 8 gold bars.
8: Worth how much?
7: 1.5 million shekels.
4: That's $500,000. The bars were inside kitchen sink pipes hidden by a family's father. But it didn't end there. The same family told Erez their deceased mom had for years talked about hiding valuables beneath the bedroom floor. In the bedroom, Erez noticed an uneven floor tile. Ironically, he had to convince the family to let him break it open.
7: And I see a little plastic box like the size of a matchbox. There was inside 355 diamonds. You should have seen his brothers and sister. They came faster than the ambulance would come.
4: Paradoxically, the first metal detector mentioned in history had nothing to do with finding coins or gold. It was built in 1881 to help locate a bullet lodged in U.S. President James Garfield's back. The inventor was Alexander Graham Bell. Unfortunately, hospital bed springs confused Bell's detector, and the bullet wasn't recovered. Garfield died of his infected wound, but the prototype was in place. 50 years later, the first commercial metal detector was sold in the U.S. to find bullets and treasures alike. For The World, I'm Stephanie Fried in Tel Aviv.
0: Yeah, all it took was hearing the word metal to cue this up. A new project of metal rockers called Nuclear Messiah. A who's who of global artists who live by the sound of a Marshall amp and reside in the heyday of 70s and 80s metal rock. This track, Look at Yourself, is with Canadian vocalist Sebastian Bach.

0: And if you're wondering, yes, that is the same Sebastian Bach from the 80s group Skid Row. New music here from Metalhead's Nuclear Messiah.
1: 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I'm Carolyn Beeler.
0: And I'm Marco Werman. 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

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By the PRX Ambassador Council, whose members include Serena Altschul, John and Kimberly Morch, Christopher Sakara, Jennifer Carroll, Belinda Kylie, Lawrence Hall, and Dan Tauber. The World's theme music is composed by Ned Porter. The World is a co-production of GBH Boston and PRX.

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1: Hello and welcome to Newsday on the BBC World Service with Anne Soy in Nairobi and Rob Young in London.
2: The head of the world's nuclear watchdog, Rafael Grossi, tells us that he hopes to get inspectors into Iran soon to examine the country's highly enriched uranium. That's the US's stated reason for the war.
1: Ukraine's president has fired his military commander-in-chief after days of mass protests in Kyiv over the sacking of the popular young defense minister. We'll get the latest on the row that has highlighted splits among Ukrainians.
2: Donald Trump says he'll impose trade tariffs on generic drugs entering the United States. So, will that move make prescriptions more expensive for Americans?
1: And after a court in Indonesia sentenced 19 people to jail for baby trafficking, what's likely to happen to the children at the centre of the case? First, a bulletin of the latest news.
3: BBC News with Roisin Hasty. President Zelensky of Ukraine has dismissed the commander of the armed forces, Oleksandr Sirsky. The move comes days after the removal of the popular defense minister, Mykhailo Fedorov, which triggered mass protests. The two men had clashed over the conduct of the war with Russia. The president did praise General Sirsky for his successes on the battlefield.
4: Oleksandr Sirsky delivered results for Ukraine in the defense of Kyiv, the Kharkiv offensive and the Kursk operation. We have come a long way. Ukraine's defense continues and every warrior must be treated with dignity. I'm grateful to him and to every one of our warriors for Ukraine's strong positions on the front.
3: General Sirsky has been replaced by a younger general, Mykhailo Dropati. Mr. Fedorov welcomed the change, calling it a renewed source of hope. After an 11th consecutive night of US strikes on Iran, the Secretary of State, Marco Rubio, has said Washington is still willing to engage in diplomacy with Tehran. But he told a meeting of Southeastern Asian foreign ministers Iran was not serious about talks. Mr. Rubio again insisted that allowing Iran to control the Strait of Hormuz would create a bad standard going forwards.
5: If we create a precedent in the Middle East where a nation state can decide that they are going to control an international waterway, charge a toll, and if you don't pay them, blow up your ships, we have created a very dangerous precedent, which will repeat itself in other parts of the world, including in this region. So what is at stake here is not simply the issue of what's happening in the Straits of Hormuz. It's a very fundamental principle about freedom of navigation.
3: France's President Emmanuel Macron has hailed a parliamentary vote to ban children under 15 from accessing social media. Under the bill, platforms will need to implement age verification systems. Under 15s will be blocked from creating new accounts from September. However, in Paris, there were mixed reactions to the law.
6: Honestly, I discovered Snapchat and Instagram when I was about 15, but things have changed since then. It scares me to see the content some kids post and what they can see online. I think this law will keep them a little safer.
7: I don't think it's a sufficient measure. The more things are forbidden, the more teenagers want to do them. And a young person with a phone in hand has plenty of workarounds, like VPNs.
3: OpenAI has disclosed that its advanced artificial intelligence models independently hacked another tech company to steal information they needed to pass an internal evaluation. The AI agents managed to break out of a restricted sandbox testing environment to carry out the cyber attack on Hugging Face. OpenAI said it was now implementing strict controls and working with the company to investigate patch vulnerabilities. BBC News. A US judge in Florida has ruled that Donald Trump must hand over financial records as part of his $10 billion defamation lawsuit against the BBC. President Trump sued the corporation last December regarding a Panorama program that edited together different sections of his January the 6th speech. The BBC has sought to have the case dismissed, arguing it wasn't broadcast in the US. A court hearing is set to take place in Nigeria at the site of the country's largest ever methamphetamine seizure. 10 suspects, including 3 Mexican nationals, are accused of running a multi-million dollar operation in a forest laboratory. They've pleaded not guilty. Simi Jolooso reports.
0: Investigators say they are increasingly concerned about the expansion of Mexican cartel-linked meth production across Africa. The raid was followed a month later by another bust around 150 kilometers away, where five people, including a Mexican national, were arrested. Over the last 3 years, 14 clandestine meth laboratories have been uncovered in Nigeria, South Africa, Kenya, and Mozambique. The crackdowns point to a shift by criminal gangs to use the continent not just as a trafficking hub, but now as a production base.
3: A team of students in the Netherlands have developed what they say is the world's first solar-powered ambulance. Instead of transporting patients to hospital, the futuristic-looking vehicle contains cold storage for vaccines and medicines, a portable X-ray machine, and testing equipment for diseases such as tuberculosis and malaria. And researchers studying chimpanzees and bonobos in African sanctuaries have found they use touch to build trust before the most competitive moment of their day. Feeding time. As they waited for food, the apes touched, embraced, and sometimes kissed. Scientists suggest touching to foster cooperation is an ancient social skill that could date back to at least 7 million years. BBC News.
1: Thank you very much indeed for that bulletin of news. 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
2: Coming up this half hour, you'll hear stories from Iran, Ukraine and Indonesia.
1: Archana Shukla on the business desk has the story of Donald Trump's plan to impose trade tariffs on generic drugs entering the United States.
2: And in sport, Isaac Fannin on the England midfielder Morgan Rogers, who's become the most expensive British footballer in history.
1: Your thoughts on that and all of our other stories, welcome, of course, by text or WhatsApp. The number you need is +44 77 86 20 50 85. Well, we start by speaking to a man who plays a key role in the row over whether or not Iran is trying to develop nuclear weapons. That was the stated reason by the United States and Israel for their war on Iran, which has continued with yet more strikes across the Middle East overnight, Iran attacking what it called American targets in Kuwait. Well, the Director General of the International Atomic Energy Agency, Rafael Grossi, has said that his IAEA will carry out inspections in Iran under the country's preliminary peace agreement with the United States. He's also in the running to be the next Secretary General of the United Nations. So I've been speaking to Rafael Grossi, first of all, about his main concern when it comes to Iran's atomic ambitions.
8: A few of the fundamental concerning factors remain. And by this, I refer first and foremost to 440 kilograms, some 900 pounds of highly enriched uranium, which is still, of course, in Iran. We're talking about sizable infrastructure, which, albeit attacked severely, I should say, by the United States and damaged considerably during those attacks, still there.
1: And I want to come back to the issue of that highly enriched uranium, if I can, in a moment. In recent days, the Iranian authorities have accused the Americans of bombing a partially constructed nuclear power plant at Darkovin in the southwest of Iran. What do you know about that? What was a nuclear power plant hit?
8: Not yet. It has been announced by, and we are aware of Darkovin for a long time. It is not a nuclear power plant at the moment, at least. So this is why I said a few days ago, when the first news of a possible attack were issued by Iran, we were, I think, very clear to say from the beginning, well, there's no nuclear material here. There is no nuclear reactor per se. There is, of course, an intention to have a nuclear reactor at some point and some initial construction work there.
1: When do you think you'll be able to get inspectors into Iran?
8: I don't know. I think we should be there already. It should be soon. The MOU, if you remember, said that within this time frame of 60 days to have a definitive agreement, that all activities related to the monitoring and verification in Iran would be carried out under the supervision, and I'm quoting, the supervision of the IAEA, as it should, because let's not forget that Iran continues to be a contracting party to the Nuclear Non-Proliferation Treaty, the NPT, and because of this, they have a safeguards agreement with us, according to which all activities in Iran should be declared and inspected by us.
1: The foreign ministry in Tehran has said that they aren't going to change the way they cooperate with you unless you stop making what they call political statements.
8: Well, again, of course, I will not enter into an argument with the foreign minister or the foreign ministry, because sometimes those statements are mostly attributed or from the spokesperson, not from Minister Araghchi himself. I don't know this one you are referring to. But first of all, that is an opinion. They are entitled to have an opinion. Everything I say in my capacity and within my authorities as Director General of the IAEA. So I, you know, they have their opinion, but they also have responsibilities and obligations, and they have to comply with them.
1: You mentioned before the 440 kilograms of highly enriched uranium, which Iran is thought to have. Do you agree with the Americans that it is dust trapped underground?
8: First of all, that is in gas form. It doesn't matter too much. I think it is a way of expressing. I think it was a colorful expression by the president. The material is important. This is highly enriched uranium at very close to weapon level grade. So for us as IAEA, it is very, very important to go back and to check it.
1: Do you think the world is a more dangerous place from a nuclear perspective today than it was just a couple of years ago?
8: I think so, because it is obvious that, first of all, we have this war, which has been triggered by concerns, and I'm not saying whether these are justified or not. I'm trying to be objective here, by concerns about a nuclear program. We have another war, which is very, very important in Europe, between the Russian Federation, a nuclear weapon state, and Ukraine, a non-nuclear weapon state, where there is a nuclear dimension to it, which is very, very important on and around the Zaporizhia nuclear power plant, where my inspectors are stationed. There have been, during this long conflict, more than 5 years now, moments where issues related to possible use of nuclear weapons or the existence of radiological weapons were mentioned. To that, you have to add the ongoing debate, perhaps this growing impression that due to geopolitical divides, countries are having second thoughts about non-proliferation or their heretofore non-proliferation obligations, in the sense that many countries were relying or are still relying on nuclear umbrellas, which they might feel are not so protective as they used to be in the past. So undoubtedly, to your question, and without wishing to exaggerate things, there is a perception that the nuclear factor is back on the table and it is growing in its relevance in terms of decision-making, in terms of what nations do.
1: Now, you would like to be Secretary General of the United Nations when the current Secretary General's term ends at the end of this year. If you were in that job, how would you try to bring about an end to the conflict between Iran and the United States?
8: Diplomacy. That's the only way. And I say that not on the basis of any wishful thinking. I say that on the basis of my own experience here. I believe that conflicts of this nature can only find a durable, sustainable solution when you have agreements that provide a degree of stability. And what we are lacking here, and we are seeing it, is that reaching the point where you have a stable situation in international relations is something that you can achieve only in two ways: the violent way through wars, or the diplomatic way, peace, negotiations, you know, as Churchill said, jaw, jaw, jaw, rather than whoa, whoa, whoa.
1: Well, you would need to persuade Donald Trump, of course, with your diplomacy to bring the war with Iran to a conclusion. Do you agree with him in a sense then when he told the General Assembly last year that the United Nations is not even coming close to living up to its potential?
8: I think he's not the only one who thinks that. And I think it's interesting that you mention him because people say the US do not believe in the UN. I don't think that is true. What they are saying, and some others, many others, is that the UN is not living up to the potential, to the expectations we have on it. If I believed that the UN is hopeless, I would not be a candidate to lead it. If I am so, is because I believe that something can be done.
1: And so what is the one big change then that you would like to bring in if you were to become Secretary General?
8: There are so many things, but if you ask one thing, is that, is restore the UN ability to be adding value, to be an accepted interlocutor for the pursuit of peace, which is not.
1: Rafael Grossi there, the Director General of the International Atomic Energy Agency, also a candidate to be the next head of the United Nations.
2: To Ukraine now, where President Volodymyr Zelensky has fired his military commander-in-chief, Oleksandr Syrsky. The decision comes after days of mass protests in Kyiv over the sacking of the popular young defense minister, Mykhailo Fedorov, who had been in open conflict with Syrsky for months. Our diplomatic correspondent in Kyiv, Paul Adams, reports.
9: Well, look, I think President Zelensky has bowed to the inevitable, frankly, faced with these protests that have been going on for the past week, with vociferous demands, not only that he get rid of General Syrsky, but also that he reappoint Mykhailo Fedorov to his position as defense minister. Now, what he has done tonight is to do one of those two things. He heaped praise on General Syrsky, crediting him with saving this city back in 2022 and with other notable achievements in the course of the past 4 years. He said that they had come on a long journey together, but he announced that he would be moving on and that in his place Mykhailo Dropati would be appointed, a much younger man, a man in his mid-40s, closer in age perhaps to the ousted defense minister, Mr. Fedorov, than the 60-year-old General Syrsky. And it is notable that Mr. Fedorov has tonight welcomed the news. He's called this a breath of fresh air. The two men are thought to be friends. So the fact that Mr. Fedorov has yet to be reappointed himself may not matter so much. President Zelensky says that he has offered him a position. We don't know what Mr. Fedorov's response has been, and we don't know what position was offered. I think there is an expectation, perhaps a hope, that Mr. Fedorov will be back in the administration in some significant capacity, and we may learn about that in the next couple of days. But as far as the protesters who have been on the streets, not just here in Kyiv, but around the country for the past week are concerned, this is definitely something of a victory.
1: Seems to be.
2: Paul Adams there in the Ukrainian capital. Well, the shakeup comes at a crucial time in the war. At least 12 Ukrainians have been killed in the last 24 hours as a result of Russian attacks. The United Nations reports that civilian casualties on both sides have surged 37% just in the first half of this year. That's driven mostly by an increase in long-range attacks. Here's the BBC's Ukraine analyst Vitaly Shevchenko.
10: To be successful on the battlefield, Ukraine needs a very capable defense minister and a capable commander-in-chief of the army. Two people who really should work together, and they didn't. And while Mykhailo Fedorov had seemed to be doing so well with his campaign of long-range and medium-range strikes against Russia, he was sacked despite all the successes that were making headlines across Ukraine. And the protests that we've been seeing for the past 6 weeks, the last time I remember anything like this happening was last year, for sort of similar reasons, when President Zelensky's office tried to restrict the authority of two anti-corruption agencies. Back then it worked. His office backtracked. Right now it seems that the protesters only got one of their wishes fulfilled.
2: Shevchenko there.
1: Isaac Fannin is here with the sport, and there has been a shock in the summer transfer window.
11: Yes, it has indeed. England midfielder Morgan Rogers has become the most expensive British footballer in history. Chelsea have officially unveiled the 23-year-old after agreeing a deal with Aston Villa worth, get this, $157 million.
1: And is the consensus that he is worth every penny?
11: I mean, that depends on who you ask. I'm sure Chelsea would say he is definitely worth every penny, but many expected he would go to Arsenal. There was lots of speculation that Arsenal, the reigning Premier League champions, would be signing Rogers, but Chelsea have nipped in, and Argentina winger Alejandro Garnacho could go in the other direction. Villa looking to bring him in on loan. That deal could feature an obligation to buy. Another big shock in the transfer market: Saudi club Al Hilal have agreed a deal worth £68 million to sign winger Crescencio Somerville from West Ham United. The club had been looking to sell players to raise funds following their relegation from the Premier League. So plenty of transfer news now that the World Cup is over, and I will be trying to bring you as much of it here on Newsday.
1: Isaac, thank you very much indeed. More sport with Isaac in about 20 minutes' time.
2: You're listening to Newsday from the BBC with Rob Young in London, Isaac Fennin in London as well, and me, Ansoi, in Nairobi. And President Zelensky has replaced the head of Ukraine's armed forces after protests calling for a change in the army leadership. Other headlines we have for you this morning: the US Secretary of State Marco Rubio says that Washington is still willing to negotiate an end to the war with Iran, but Tehran is not serious about talks. And OpenAI has disclosed that advanced AI models broke out of its laboratory to carry out an autonomous cyber attack on another tech firm.
1: We're going to be talking about that in half an hour's time or so. Seems a big development in the world of AI. Right now, though, we're going to talk about Donald Trump and trade tariffs. This time yesterday, we were discussing 50% tariffs on Canadian goods. Well, he's got another announcement, this time a threat to impose tariffs on pharmaceuticals and generic medicines in particular. Archana Shukla joins us from Mumbai to talk about this. What kind of tariff level are we talking about?
12: Well, Rob, you know, Donald Trump says that for the next 2 years, there will not be any tariffs on generic medicines. These are copy versions, low-cost copy versions of branded products that lose the patent. So for the next 2 years, no tariffs. After that, for 1 year, there'll be 100% tariff, and post that, 200% tariff if companies do not promise to set up production facilities in the U.S. He's saying he's doing that to onshore and bring production of pharmaceutical drugs back to the United States. A tall ask, I would say, but then this is what he's planning to do, and it has been on his books for some time now.
1: And so the cost then of these generic medicines to American consumers would triple if these tariffs were to be passed on in full. What are the manufacturers of these generic drugs say? Because a lot of them are based where you are in India, aren't they?
12: Absolutely. And, you know, I've been speaking to a couple of them since morning, and two words that I've heard: impractical, not feasible. 2 to 3 years is a very short time frame, one, to move production from one country to the other. We are not talking about making toys. We are talking about making drugs that require a proper process, licenses, clearances, etc. And secondly, the cost of production in the United States is at least 3 to 4 times higher. So most of them I spoke with said that it's impractical without passing it on to the consumers. And that brings to the point, Rob, that you were mentioning. If that happens, pharma companies beyond a point will pass on that numbers cost to the consumers, and it will become more expensive for them. You know, there was a study done in 2022 which showed that the U.S., by prescribing generic medicines, saved around $220 billion worth of savings they made just for generic medicines. And if we look at the numbers in terms of number of prescriptions that are doled out, 9 out of 10 prescriptions are for generic medicine. So it's entirely the U.S. consumers who would be at the receiving end if such a large tariff is passed on. But if you actually look at it, many companies also say that he's given a 2-year time frame window. That's a long time to negotiate with the Trump administration to work something out. And also he's negotiating trade deals with different countries. So that could also have an impact. Maybe this is a negotiating tool for a trade deal with the US, with India, with China, with other countries that supply these generic medicines. So India, China and Europe would be the three key regions that supply these generic medicines to the US. But yes, consumers in the US could be at the receiving end. Just one very quick thing, Rob. There are also drug shortages which are happening in the US right now for the last several years. Just last month, US FDA reached out to companies in India to supply some chemotherapy drugs, that are in shortage. And some of the experts point to that. Human rights groups say that tariffs like these could make these shortages even worse.
1: All right. Archana Shukla in Mumbai. Thank you.
2: Now, a court in Indonesia has sentenced 19 people to jail for baby trafficking, with the ringleader getting 7 years in prison. The case involved dozens of Indonesian children, with at least 12 sent to Singapore. Lisa Tambunan was at the court for the ruling.
13: The atmosphere in the Indonesian courtroom was tense as the judge delivered verdicts for the 19 people involved in the trafficking ring. All were found guilty of trafficking at least 34 babies between 2023 and 2024, with sentences varying according to each defendant's role. Li Su-yuan, the 70-year-old woman known as the ringleader, kept a straight face as the judge sentenced her to 7 years in jail. It was different for Astri Fitrinika, one of the brokers who sourced and procured babies in Indonesia. She broke down in tears as the judge handed her 6 years and 7 months. Throughout the trial, the defendants had denied any wrongdoing. Some argued they thought they were only helping with paperwork, or said they hadn't realized they were part of an illegal adoption network. The sentences were lighter than prosecutors had sought. They demanded 10 years for the ringleader alone. Her lawyer said the judge's decision reflected truer justice, though he called it still a heavy sentence given her age.
14: Indeed, it may still seem somewhat harsh. Given her advanced age, she is elderly, over 70 years old. But we must respect the judge's consideration. My client accepts it.
13: Prosecutors now have 7 days to decide whether to accept the ruling or appeal. The case first came to light last year when a man in West Java filed a police report saying his child had been kidnapped. Investigation revealed an underground adoption process which had not gone as planned. The man who reported the kidnapping did not receive his full promised payment before he lost contact with his child. Further investigation exposed the scale of the ring. Dozens of babies recruited under the guise of helping parents who couldn't afford to keep them. The case has drawn attention to the economic hardship driving some Indonesian families to give up their children with little choice and a market ready to exploit that desperation. Court documents show at least 12 babies were sent to Singapore, adopted by families who, based on false information from the traffickers, had no idea of their true origins. The court heard the ringleader's contacts in Singapore paid up to $14,000 per child, with most of that money staying with the middlemen. The fate of the children they raised remains unclear. One father told the BBC, "I do not wish to focus on the verdict itself. My main concern has always been and continues to be what will happen to my son." His question and that of other Singaporean parents remains unanswered.
2: Lisa Tambunan reporting there from the court in Indonesia. 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There's plenty more to come.
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0: Hello, you're with Newsday from the BBC World Service with Anne Soy in Nairobi and Rob Young in London.
1: One of Ghana's most influential opposition politicians has been sentenced to 20 years in prison with hard labour in a judgment that could reshape the country's long-running battle against illegal mining.
0: And OpenAI says its advanced artificial intelligence models independently hacked another tech company. So have humans lost control of AI?
2: BBC News with Roisin Hasty. President Zelensky has dismissed Ukraine's top general in one of the biggest shakeups of the military leadership since the start of Russia's full-scale invasion. The armed forces commander, Oleksandr Sirsky, has been replaced by a younger general, Mykhailo Dropati. The popular defence minister, Mykhailo Fedorov, whose own removal from office triggered mass protests, welcomed the change. After an 11th consecutive night of US strikes on Iran, the Secretary of State, Marco Rubio, has said Washington is still willing to engage in diplomacy with Tehran, but Iran was not serious about talks. President Trump has directed his administration to allow US airlines to fly directly to Lebanon for the first time in four decades. It followed a landmark meeting with his Lebanese counterpart, Joseph Owen, in the White House. US media say the Trump administration has reached a broad nuclear agreement with Saudi Arabia. The deal could lead to the Saudis enriching their own fuel for nuclear reactors. France's President Emmanuel Macron has thanked Parliament for passing a ban on children under 15 accessing social media. Platforms will need to implement age verification systems and high schools must prohibit mobile phones. OpenAI has disclosed that its advanced artificial intelligence models autonomously hacked another tech company. It then stole information needed to pass an internal evaluation. OpenAI called it an unprecedented security incident. A court hearing is set to take place in Nigeria at the site of the country's largest ever methamphetamine seizure. 10 suspects are accused of running a multi-million dollar operation. And researchers studying chimpanzees and bonobos in African sanctuaries have found they use touch to build trust before the most competitive moment of their day, feeding time. They embraced and even kissed. Those with the most reassuring physical interactions were more likely to feed peacefully alongside others.
0: Thank you very much indeed for that summary of the news there. Hello, you're with Newsday from the BBC World Service with Anne Soy in Nairobi and Rob Young in London. Thanks for joining us today.
1: Coming up over this half hour, you'll hear stories from Ghana, Haiti and Canada.
0: We're also going to ask if humans have lost control of artificial intelligence after OpenAI said that its advanced AI models chose to hack another tech company.
1: And in sport, Isaac Fennin on the England midfielder Morgan Rogers, who's become the most expensive British footballer in history.
0: If you know him, do you think he's worth it? Plus 44 77 86 20 50 85. That's also the number for your comments and all of our stories on the programme today.
1: One of Ghana's most influential opposition politicians has been sentenced to 20 years in prison with hard labour in a landmark ruling that could reshape the West African country's long-running battle against illegal mining. If you're listening earlier this week, you might have heard a report by the BBC's Ed Butler, who spoke to one illegal mine worker in Ghana who said that he felt forced into that dangerous sector.
3: We do illegal mining. We filter the mood, pound it. From there, we got what you want, which is the gold. Job facility in this country is low. So most of the youth, they came here just to make ends meet. It's a place for survival.
4: And do you use mercury to refine the gold?
3: I do use mercury every day.
4: It's dirty stuff, isn't it? I mean, it's not good for the environment here.
3: I know. Mercury is not good for the environment, and it's illegal substance. Without no mercury, there is no gold.
1: Bernard Antwi Bosiako, widely known as Chairman Wontumi, is the first senior politician in Ghana to be convicted of illegal mining since the government began a crackdown on the practice in 2017.
0: He was found guilty of assigning mineral rights without approval and facilitating an unlicensed mining operation through his company. Over the years, governments have attempted to tackle the problem, even deploying the military, but to little effect. Well, the ruling has been hailed by environmental campaigners as a victory for the environment. We can speak now to Daryl Bosu, the deputy director of the international environmental organisation Arosha in Ghana, also executive member of the Coalition Against Galamse Ghana, Galamse being the local term for illegal mining. Welcome to the programme. What do you make of the sentencing?
5: Thank you very much, Rob. I think that for us in the environmental sector, we are really excited. Actually, we welcome this particular sentence and conviction, more because also we have for a long time been struggling as a country to get this menace really under wraps. And also because if you look at all the efforts Ghana has been trying to put in to deal with illegal and irresponsible mining, what we call galamse, the major problem we have all seen after many dialogues across the country is that most often a lot of politically exposed persons are involved. There are a lot of financiers, there are a lot of kingpins. These people, you don't see them in the pits, but the people who finance and fund this illegal activity. So even when you arrest the people in the pits, they still go ahead and get new people to come back and still continue working. So getting really somebody who we know with a lot of impunity has had his way for a long time, even to the extent of taking his own tax to go into a forest reserve for the government officials from the forest reserve so that they can do their illegal mining, is really, really good for us. We think that it's going to send a strong message to everyone. The judiciary is saying, no, we are not going to tolerate impunity. And if you're politically exposed and you get involved in galamse, then the law will come after you. You see, the situation became so difficult to the extent that somewhere in 2019, the government sought to really make it more punitive for anybody engaged in illegal mining. So the law, the new law 2019 said, if you facilitate, if you aid, if you abet and finance galamse, you are liable for summary conviction of nothing less than 15 years and nothing more than 25 years imprisonment. So I think it is also
0: the opposition MPP in Ghana have reacted with anger to the judgment. They've said it's a politically motivated sentencing. 20 years with hard labour, does that not seem excessive to you?
5: Well, I don't think so, because I mean, I guess they are complaining because it is one of their own. And I think Ghana, we tend to have issues where every little issue now becomes politicized due to the polarization along party lines. But I think that for most of us, I mean, we're looking at how the menace of galamse is destroying our forests, destroying our water body, food security, exposing a lot of us to bad health and risks. We think that this decision is very, very crucial, because we have been struggling to get enforcement thing going and all of that. So it is not really about the party. And we've even been forced to ask ourselves, does it mean that the opposition doesn't care about everything that is happening to Ghana when you look at our forests, our water, and our food because of galamse? Now, I think what is even interesting we need to bear in mind is that the very law that convicted Chairman Wuntu was actually passed by the opposition somewhere in 2019. They themselves said, no, galamse is getting out of hand. We should make it more punitive for anybody, particularly exposed persons. So I think this is the first time we're seeing the government saying, yeah, there's a law, we are going to use it and make sure that the fight against galamse is addressed as it should.
0: So are there other politicians, perhaps in the governing party, without giving us any names, of course, that you think should be also being prosecuted for this?
5: Oh, yeah, certainly. I think that...
0: And do you think you'll get to see those prosecutions?
5: Well, I think that is what we are really keen to see, because it's actually now the responsibility of the government to demonstrate to every Ghanaian that, look, this particular conviction is not for political expediency, but for environment, but making sure that every other politically exposed person who has been found or has been alleged to be engaged in illegal mining or galamse is also processed and convicted as need be.
0: Thank you very much.

0: And this centre was actually set up for less than 100 children who are supposed to be detained there. They are in conflict with the law. However, on the day that I visited, there were 575 total detainees there, of which only 87 were children. The remaining detainees were adults. When I started speaking to the children, some of which have now become adults, you know, I heard a lot of harrowing stories from them. There were boys who have been detained for even up to 8 years without even having seen a judge yet. I mean, I spoke to boys who were arrested at 14, are now 22, and don't even know what they are being charged with.
1: You say that they were in conflict with the law. Some do not even know why they are being held. Are there any records whatsoever to record why they were taken in for in the first place? And this is a country where gangs control different parts of the country. Is that a factor?
0: With Haiti, the United Nations has what's called a handover protocol, so that children who have been associated with armed groups are supposed to be separated from these armed groups and handed over to the United Nations and to child protection officers, to civilian child protection officers, in order to help in their reintegration into society. In this center, I said they are children in conflict with the law because they would have had some kind of conflict with the law, which should not result from the association of being with an armed group. So it could be, for example, that they might have robbed from a market or something. But the problem that these are facing is that their records or their files have either been destroyed or lost, because there also recently was a fire in another detention center where some of the files were being held. There was a fire also in one of the courts. So their records are lost. But I did stress with the government that the loss or destruction of their files should not mean that they are thrown into detention and forgotten about.
1: And you also told the Security Council that some of the children are held together with adults. Why?
0: Well, this center was supposed to be only for children, but what happened was that a prison for hardened adult criminals was a rebellion, there was a breakout, and the prison was destroyed during this incident where fire was set and whatever. And so when the Haitian authorities managed to gather some of the escaped convicts, they placed them in Sermacol. This is what happened. And basically, because these children are being held now where also there are adults, they do need to be kept separated. And because of that, the space in the center is, you know, reduced drastically for these children. So we had 70 boys which were kept in two very small rooms, basically.
1: So what sort of protections are available? What are you calling for to protect these children?
0: I advocated very strongly with the Haitian government that, of course, the files of these children need to be recompiled and they need to face a judge. I was told when I was there that there are only two judges in Port-au-Prince that could deal with the juvenile justice system. The government needs to set up a system, needs to be put in place. United Nations, we have offered to assist the Haitian government, maybe even to bring in judges from other parts of and prosecutors from other parts of the island, set up an ad hoc tribunal and at least deal with the child cases. We have spoken with the Ministry of Justice how important it is to work with us, to work with the United Nations on the ground for us to find a remedy to the system. And we have offered them possible solutions. I said bringing in judges, setting up ad hoc tribunals, having these children at least face charges. It cannot be that they have been in detention. Like some of these children have had their childhood lost. They cannot just be placed in detention and forgotten about.
1: Vanessa Fraser there, the UN Secretary General's Special Representative for Children and Armed Conflict, speaking to me a little earlier. 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

0: BBC World Service with me, Anne Soy, in Nairobi and Rob Young in London. A reminder now of other headlines we have for you. President Zelensky has replaced the head of Ukraine's armed forces after protests calling for a change in the army leadership. The US Secretary of State Marco Rubio says Washington is still willing to negotiate an end to the war with Iran, but that Tehran is not serious about talks. And OpenAI has disclosed that advanced AI models broke out of its laboratory to carry out an autonomous cyber attack on another tech firm.
1: We're going to talk about that in 5 minutes' time. First, though, Isaac will bring you up to date with all the sport.
2: So you may be aware, the World Cup has ended.
1: And you've not yet gotten over it.
2: I have not. The Canadians' men team had their most successful World Cup ever, ending the tournament in the last 16. Attention will soon turn to the Women's World Cup, which will take place in Brazil next summer. The Canadian women's team have enjoyed success on the international stage. They won Olympic bronze in London 2012 and Rio 2016, then gold in Tokyo 2020. They're ranked ninth in FIFA's world ranking. Christina Litz is the president of the Northern Super League, the first women's professional football league in Canada. They started 18 months ago and have been leading the charge to bring women's football to cities across the country.
3: Well, it's just been such an exciting couple of months here in Canada. I think we always knew that we were a football nation, but when you have events like this, everybody comes out, and now I think we have new fans to the game, and it's been so exciting. Everybody's been enjoying it, whether you're in one of the host cities in Vancouver or Toronto, but across the nation, it's been a huge celebration of football.
2: And Canada is kind of unique in terms of its football kind of story. It's sort of similar to the US, where the women's team are the more successful element rather than the men's team. And I wonder what the success of the men's team can do for women's football in Canada.
3: Yeah, you're right, Isaac, that really Canada turned on as a football nation back in 2012 when our co-founder, Diana Matheson, scored that bronze medal winning goal in 2012. And really, it was that team and her teammates like Christine Sinclair, the GOAT everywhere in women's football, had a whole nation fall in love with that team and follow their journey. We just consider this a continuation of that love story with Canadian football. You know, Canada Soccer and the group across the nation has really been working hard, both on the men's and women's game, to really bring it to the next level. And I think we really saw that happen. So it's a great time, and we're about to head into Women's World Cup next year and an Olympics in this part of the world. This is going to solidify Canada, both on the men's and women's side, as a football nation for once and for all.
2: Yeah, and you talked about Diana Matheson starting this Northern Super League. It's been going around 18 months, I believe. Just talk to me about what was there before this professional women's league started.
3: Yeah, we're just about halfway through our second season at the Northern Super League, which I think surprises a lot of people because of the way that Canada, the Canadian women, have showed up at the national stage. And really, it wasn't by design. It was probably by miracle. And again, some generational players that allowed us to achieve that success. But in her last World Cup, Diana was looking around the countries that were in that World Cup right before she retired. And out of the 32 countries that were participating, it was only Canada and Haiti at that time that didn't have a domestic pro league. So she wanted to retire. She had a pathway that many Canadians have to follow to play the game at a high level, especially on the girls' level. You know, you play your community and club football, and then you get a scholarship to an NCAA school in the US, and then you're looking around the world for a professional league to play in. And so when she was wrapping up her career, she wanted to come home and be a part of whatever was going to be built here, and came home to only to find out that nothing was being built here. If you come to meet Diana, you know that that is just fuel for her. So she spent 2 years going to school, incubating the idea of a domestic pro league in Canada. And last year we kicked it off with six clubs across the country, and we just announced our seventh team, our first expansion team in the league. And it's been some incredible play in our first 18 months.
2: Yeah, talk to me about how Canadians have embraced this new league.
3: Yeah, I mean, you certainly plan for this on paper, and from the very get-go, we had a lot of support. I would say there was quite a bit of pent-up demand for this league, given the success of the women's national team. In our first season alone, we ended up near the top of world attendance, average attendance for women's pro football in the world. And we also were top 10 in league revenue. On our broadcasters, we were one of the top full-rated soccer properties that they had. It was a really exciting first season. And I would also say, again, the play on the pitch with not only our Canadians, but players around the world who are really seeing this league as a great destination to play, where our sole focus is, like the NWSL, is to develop women's football and to have that strategic focus, which means good pay, good conditions, fan bases that will support them. And with that, I think we're really on our way to becoming one of the league's top leagues in the world.
2: We're going to hear a little bit more from Christina later on in the programme. We're seeing a massive growth in women's football. The Women's Super League is attracting huge, huge stars. Alexia Putellas joining the London City Lionesses. And I asked her, Christina, about how the growth of the Women's Super League in England would affect a new league like the Northern Super League. We'll be hearing from her on that a little bit later on in the programme.
1: And we look forward to that. Isaac, thank you very much indeed. Now, we're going to talk about artificial intelligence, a technology which, for its proponents, could transform our economies for the better, create millions of new jobs that we've never thought about before. But to its critics, including indeed some of the founders of the technology, it could destroy many more jobs and pose a threat to humanity. Well, both the technology's potential and its peril have been revealed in what has been called an unprecedented cyber breach. The maker of ChatGPT, OpenAI, has revealed that some of its artificial intelligence models went rogue, breaking out of their contained environment, reaching the internet, and then breaking into another AI firm, all so it could answer a question that it had been set. So how worrying is it that an AI can escape a contained environment, go rogue, and be beyond the control of its human handlers? We can speak to Alex Stamos, who is a cybersecurity professor at Stanford University in California, also director of the Stanford Internet Observatory. Welcome back to the programme, Alex Stamos. First of all, just briefly tell us what we know actually happened in this case.
4: So what we found out today was that OpenAI was evaluating one of their new unreleased models. So we don't know the name of it yet, but this is a model that they were testing internally. They were running it through a standard security test, and they told the model, go do this standard test. The model figured out that the answers for this test were stored at Hugging Face, which is a famous, very important French company.
1: It's a separate company to OpenAI.
4: A totally separate company, that's right. Instead of just doing the test, what the model decided was it was going to cheat and go find the answers. And so it did a couple of things. First, it needed to break out. So the normal thing here is that you would not allow a model like this to have internet access. So OpenAI was running this in an infrastructure that was physically connected to the internet, but they had a number of protections in place to not let this model talk to the internet. The model figured out how to get to the internet. It hacked its way out by finding a number of vulnerabilities and chaining them together so it could get out to the internet. So it hacked its way out of OpenAI's jail that they had put it in. And then it, now that it had its ability to get out to the internet, it scanned Hugging Face's systems, and it found a brand new vulnerability that nobody knew about and used it to break into Hugging Face's network with the goal of getting the answers to the test so that it could follow the instructions it was given, which was do well on this test.
1: And so are you wowed by the technology's capabilities or horrified at the lack of human control of it?
4: Well, a little bit of both. So this is what we call an alignment problem. Effectively, you know, it did what it was asked, right? Which was do well on this test. The thing was it went well beyond what the human beings wanted to do, which was, you know, here's a piece of paper. Do well on this piece of paper. Don't go beat up the person who has the answers to try to get the answers. You know, if you told a student, take this test, they know, you know, what the rules are supposed to be, that they're not supposed to go cheat, right? And that is what we call the alignment problem in AI. This is just demonstrates, one, that its capability to both break its way out of the network and then break into the Hugging Face demonstrates how powerful it is. Now, we don't know whether this, you know, OpenAI intentionally says that they had removed all of the cyber protections from this model. It's possible this model was intentionally built to be good at bypassing cyber protections. It might be one of their models that is built to be good at hacking, and that they provide only to trusted customers. So that is not worrying as itself as much as that they lost control of it and were also not able to detect this in real time. Basically, what OpenAI said is that they're going to have to go much further in protections. I'm guessing that they will have to physically disconnect these kinds of models from the internet so that they can't physically get out, which is pretty extreme level protection.
1: So you're saying it's too powerful to be let loose then, this model, potentially?
4: That's not what I'm saying. I'm just saying that this capability is pretty extreme, and OpenAI is not obviously the only organization that has the ability to build models now.
1: Well, no, because we had Anthropic recently warn that the speed of developments in large language models mean that they could soon potentially outpace our ability to understand them, and therefore would be beyond our control. How close are we to that? And should something be done to ensure we just don't get to that situation?
4: Well, that's the thing, is the models don't want anything on their own, right? So in this case, you know, we don't have control of it once we ask it to do something. But the model itself has no desires, right? It has no wants. It is not conscious itself. It was doing what its human controllers wanted. It's just kind of went nuts and took it to the logical extreme. And so I think that the lesson here is that if you build these models with all of these incredible capabilities, one, you have to be spectacularly careful in the controls you put around them, and then you have to be really careful of whose hands you put those capabilities in, because once you ask it to do something like that, it might go to spectacular extremes.
1: Because isn't the danger, to use your phrase, it goes nuts and fiddles around with the water treatment works or turns off a power station or something?
4: Right. Because you ask it to do something that you think is benign, and it says, yes, sir, I will do absolutely everything possible, give you what you want. And if you asked it to, you know, in this case, just do well on a test, it goes and does everything possible to do well, and that includes breaking into another set of computers. Now, again, in this case, OpenAI intentionally turned off the safety precautions, right? That was part of the evaluation. And so it is not appropriate to say that this model would be unsafe in actual production. But it also demonstrates why those safety precautions absolutely have to be in place when these models are actually deployed, and why we have to have these kinds of evaluations so that you know what kind of protections have to be in place, because the base models themselves are spectacularly powerful.
1: Thank you very much indeed. Alex Stamos there, cybersecurity professor at Stanford University in California. You can get more on that story on the BBC website at bbcnews.com. This is Newsday.
5: This is your WRP weather forecast for Wednesday, July 22nd. In the capital, cloudy conditions continue in spite of the temperature climbing to a high of 27 degrees, which will leave it feeling rather humid. Temperatures climbing slightly in Caen Normandy with a high of 25 degrees and sunshine. On the French Riviera, Nice will continue to enjoy sunshine with a high of 30 degrees, the Côte d'Azur remaining rather more summery. That was your WRP weather update for Wednesday. Enjoy the rest of your day.

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1: Hello, welcome to Newsday on the BBC World Service with Rob Young in London and Anne Soy in Nairobi.
2: The head of the global nuclear watchdog, Rafael Grossi, tells us he hopes to get inspectors into Iran soon to examine the country's highly enriched uranium, the United States' stated reason for the war.
1: We'll also get a view from Tehran. We'll go to Iran there and speak to a professor who talks about the situation in the country.
2: Also, you get the latest on the situation in Ukraine as the president there fires his military commander-in-chief after days of mass protests over the sacking of a popular young defence minister.
1: And in business, Archana Shukla will be looking at artificial intelligence and what autonomy poses, what threat autonomy poses to people. That's after the latest world news.
3: BBC News with Roisin Hasty. President Zelensky has dismissed Ukraine's top general in one of the biggest shakeups of the military leadership since the start of Russia's full-scale invasion. The armed forces commander, Oleksandr Syrsky, had clashed with the popular defence minister, Mikhailo Fedorov, whose own removal from office last week triggered mass protests. Our diplomatic correspondent, Paul Adams, is in Kyiv.
4: President Zelensky has replaced him with a new, younger commander-in-chief, Mykhailo Dropati, a man in his mid-40s, thought to be a good friend of the ousted defense minister, Mykhailo Fedorov. Mr. Fedorov has put out a statement of his own, calling the appointment a breath of fresh air. That will be good news for President Zelensky because he will be hoping that will take the sting out of the protests. We still don't know exactly what the fate of Mr. Fedorov himself is. We know President Zelensky has offered him some kind of position. We don't know what exactly. Supporters of Mr. Fedorov will want to know a bit more about that, and I'm guessing discussions are still going on.
3: After an 11th consecutive night of US strikes on Iran, the Secretary of State, Marco Rubio, has said Washington is still willing to engage with Tehran. But he told a meeting of Southeast Asia foreign ministers Iran was not serious about talks.
5: Unfortunately, so far, even though we have reached agreements, they have not kept their commitments. And as the president stated earlier, the problem we're having right now is that they're not serious about talks. If they're serious, we're serious. If they're not, then we will do what is necessary to protect that, our interests, and also the interests of our allies.
3: In the latest attacks, the American military said it had hit Iranian maritime infrastructure. U.S. media reports say the Trump administration has reached a broad nuclear agreement with Saudi Arabia, with an announcement expected soon. The deal could lead to the Saudis enriching their own fuel for nuclear reactors. Nuclear cooperation has been under discussion for years. Some U.S. lawmakers have expressed concern that Saudi Arabia could use the project to eventually develop nuclear weapons. OpenAI has disclosed that its advanced artificial intelligence models independently hacked another tech company to steal information needed to pass an internal evaluation. The AI agents managed to break out of a restricted testing environment to carry out the cyber attack. James Reid reports.
6: OpenAI says the incident happened during an internal test of the cyber capabilities of its latest artificial intelligence models. The AIs exploited vulnerabilities to escape isolation. They then hacked another company, Hugging Face, to obtain the test solutions from its database. OpenAI said it was now implementing strict controls and working with Hugging Face to investigate and patch vulnerabilities. The incident will fuel global anxieties about the cyber attack capabilities of frontier AI models.
3: BBC News. France's President Emmanuel Macron has hailed a parliamentary vote to ban children under 15 from social media, posting a collection of disturbing videos of anorexia and other adolescent misuse. President Macron said France had taken a major step in the right direction, leading the way for other European countries. Under 15s will be blocked from creating new accounts from September. Existing accounts will lose access from January next year. A court hearing is set to take place in Nigeria at the site of the country's largest ever methamphetamine seizure. 10 suspects, including 3 Mexican nationals, are accused of running a multi-million dollar operation in a forest laboratory. They've pleaded not guilty. It comes amid growing concerns over Mexican-linked meth production in Africa. A team of students in the Netherlands have developed what they say is the world's first solar-powered ambulance. The vehicle is designed to bring medical care to remote parts of the world. Sophie Glass-Ryan reports.
7: The futuristic-looking ambulance has been built to drive on inaccessible terrain and comes equipped with solar panels, which its designers say will give it a range of just over 700 kilometres on a sunny day. A solar-powered charged battery will keep it going at night. Inside, it contains cooled storage for vaccines and medicines, a portable X-ray machine, ultrasound for pregnant women, and testing equipment for diseases such as tuberculosis and malaria. The team plan to test it out in Kenya next month.
3: The Austrian house where Adolf Hitler was born in 1889 will be officially inaugurated as a police station later today. The family of the future Nazi leader only lived in the three-storey building in the northern town of Braunau for 3 years. Outside the new police station, a simple stone reads, "Fascism, never again. Millions of dead serve as a reminder." The Austrian government rented it for decades to stop neo-Nazi tourism. BBC News.
2: Thank you very much indeed for that bulletin. Hello, your news day from the BBC World Service, live from Nairobi with Anne Soy, and from London with me, Rob Young. Thank you for joining us again today.
1: Coming up, we hear from the International Atomic Energy Agency chief about enriched uranium in Iran and get a reaction from Tehran.
2: Also on the programme, there have been more changes in Ukraine's defence leadership following mass protests in the capital Kyiv. We'll get the latest on that.
1: Your thoughts always welcome on anything you hear on the programme. Our text and WhatsApp number is +44 77 86 20 50 85.
2: Now, Iran's top joint military command has said that it would target the interests of the United States and its allies in the Middle East if the American military targeted Iranian nuclear sites. That is according to Iran's state media. And they said this because the US President Donald Trump has been musing publicly about whether or not the US would attack Pickaxe Mountain pretty soon. That's a nuclear site in Iran. We're talking about this, of course, because it is Iran's nuclear ambitions, disputed by Tehran, that was the initial reason given by the United States and Israel for the war on Iran only last year, the 12-day conflict, and also this one that began at the end of February. Well, I've been speaking to the Director General of the Global Nuclear Watchdog, the International Atomic Energy Agency, Rafael Grossi. So what does he think went wrong with those talks between the US and Iran?
8: A few of the fundamental concerning factors remain. And by this, I refer first and foremost to 440 kilograms, some 900 pounds of highly enriched uranium, which is still, of course, in Iran. We're talking about sizable infrastructure, which, albeit attacked severely, I should say, by the United States and damaged considerably during those attacks, still there.
2: And I want to come back to the issue of that highly enriched uranium, if I can, in a moment. In recent days, the Iranian authorities have accused the Americans of bombing a partially constructed nuclear power plant at Darkovin in the southwest of Iran. What do you know about that? What was a nuclear power plant hit?
8: Not yet. It has been announced by, and we are aware of Darkovin for a long time. It is not a nuclear power plant at the moment, at least. So this is why I said a few days ago, when the first news of a possible attack were issued by Iran, we were, I think, very clear to say from the beginning, well, there's no nuclear material here. There is no nuclear reactor per se. There is, of course, an intention to have a nuclear reactor at some point and some initial construction work there.
2: When do you think you'll be able to get inspectors into Iran?
8: I don't know. I think we should be there already. It should be soon. The MOU, if you remember, said that within this time frame of 60 days to have a definitive agreement, that all activities related to the monitoring and verification in Iran would be carried out under the supervision, and I'm quoting, the supervision of the IAEA, as it should, because let's not forget that Iran continues to be a contracting party to the Nuclear Non-Proliferation Treaty, the NPT, and because of this, they have a safeguards agreement with us, according to which all activities in Iran should be declared and inspected by us.
2: The foreign ministry in Tehran has said that they aren't going to change the way they cooperate with you unless you stop making what they call political statements.
8: Well, again, of course, I will not enter into an argument with a foreign minister or the foreign ministry, because sometimes those statements are mostly attributed or from the spokesperson, not from Minister Araghchi himself. I don't know this one you are referring to. But first of all, that is an opinion. They are entitled to have an opinion. Everything I say in my capacity and within my authorities as Director General of the IAEA. So I, you know, they have their opinion, but they also have responsibilities and obligations, and they have to comply with them.
2: You mentioned before the 440 kilograms of highly enriched uranium, which Iran is thought to have. Do you agree with the Americans that it is dust trapped underground?
8: First of all, that is in gas form. It doesn't matter too much. I think it is a way of expressing. I think it was a colorful expression by the president. The material is important. This is highly enriched uranium at very close to weapon level grade. So for us as IAEA, it is very, very important to go back and to check it.
2: I'm speaking there to Rafael Grossi, who's the Director General of the International Atomic Energy Agency. We're going to head to Ukraine now, where the President, Volodymyr Zelensky, has caved into days of mass protests by not only reinstating the popular defence minister he'd sacked, but also by firing the less popular commander-in-chief of the armed forces. The new army chief is General Mykhailo Dropati, widely described as popular and innovative, and all this upheaval comes as Ukraine is reported to be doing well against Russia on the front line. We're going to speak to a former Minister of Economy now, Timofey Milovanov. Welcome back to Newsday. Just tell us, what is at the root of these protests and this disagreement at the top of the military and the government?
9: The root of the protests is the desire of people, especially younger, more innovative-minded people, to reinstall Minister Fyodorov, Defense Minister Fyodorov. Fyodorov is associated in Ukraine with innovation, with drones, with push forward. He served as the Minister of Defense only for 6 months, came into a culture conflict with the Commander-in-Chief Sirsky, and over the way of handling the war, and then was removed by President Zelensky. The protests erupted, and now it looks like Commander-in-Chief is being removed. So in some sense, Fyodorov gets his way. And then the open question, the intrigue, is whether Fyodorov will be reinstalled.
2: And so President Zelensky, though, did issue a video address last night where he strongly hinted that he would be, didn't he?
9: Yeah, that's correct, absolutely. And the rumor mill here in Ukraine, the political rumor mill, saying that President Zelensky has made multiple offers to Mykhailo Fyodorov over the last days. I know Mykhailo personally, and I've spoke to some of his team, and they're indirectly confirming that. I think they're bargaining over the actual responsibilities, the sort of formal rights and power and authority that Fyodorov will have. I think Fyodorov doesn't want to end up in a situation where publicly and nominally he is a miltech czar or defense tech czar, but then his authority is limited.
2: The protests in recent days have shown the splits there is among Ukrainians about how this war should be prosecuted. Does it weaken President Zelensky's position?
9: I wouldn't call it a split over how the war should be prosecuted. It's more about who should lead it. the different styles. That's what the disagreement is about. So I think everyone is agreeing that our way forward is saving lives and more tech and asymmetric innovative responses. And then sort of different people view it differently. Who should be, who's the better person for that? Now, does it weaken President Zelensky? Many observers are saying it does. Because essentially, Minister Fyodorov made a public political stand defying President Zelensky indirectly, softly, not openly, but by action. And President Zelensky has been forced to compromise. Now, that's a tactical victory, if you may say so. But whether it's going to be lasting and what will be the next political steps by President Zelensky is open as of today. But it's clear that in Kyiv, there is a new heavyweight player in town.
2: The outgoing commander-in-chief, Oleksandr Syrsky, has just posted on Telegram, I'm reading on the Reuters news agency, saying that Ukraine has recaptured 700 square kilometers of its territory this year. That does sound like a very good battlefield success story, and yet he's the man who's going.
9: Well, true, but also Ukraine has lost some of the territory, and I think that statistic doesn't count it. I do not have access to the classified info, but what people are saying that it is close to nil, it's close to zero, the net effect. And so Russians are advancing in the areas around Donbass, whereas Ukrainians are capturing territory in other areas. And so, you know, this basically is saying, still, it's a great result, because in the previous years, Ukraine has been losing territory. Now, the attribution is the question still, because Defense Minister Fyodorov, I was in his presentation where he was showing and arguing it's because of his policy changes that we are capturing more territory back. Whereas Commander Syrsky is saying it's his victory.
2: The drone part of the defensive and offensive operations in Ukraine, though, have transformed this conflict and Ukraine's fortunes. There's little doubt about that, and Ukraine is now indeed an exporter of its drone know-how to other nations, particularly in the Gulf, because of the conflict there. So are we likely to see, because of these changes, an intensification of the drone strategy?
9: Oh, yes, absolutely. And it's not, you said it exactly right. It's both hardware or software, so the devices themselves, the weapons, but also the tactics, the strategy of using them, and the strategy of building the defense tech industry, which is producing them, and the training industry to train the soldiers, the officers. So I think we will double down on that. And in fact, my personal opinion, it would have happened either way, with or without defense ministry. Further of saga or dilemma, so to speak, because Ukraine doesn't have another option. You know, otherwise Ukraine will fall.
2: Thank you, Timofey Milovanov there, who's a former economy minister of Ukraine, currently the president of the Kyiv School of Economics.
1: Let's now return to Iran. And a few minutes ago, we're hearing the nuclear watchdog chief, Rafael Grossi, talking about his views on the conflict and his belief that negotiations can solve the war. Let's now get the view from Iran. Sasan Karimi is professor of global studies at the University of Tehran and former deputy vice president of Iran for strategic affairs. Welcome to the program. Now, the IAEA has very limited access in Iran at the moment. What's stopping Iran giving the IAEA more access?
10: Hello, thank you for having me first. Actually, Iran has a very specific situation. Before the war and before the couple of wars, Iran has the most significant and the highest level of cooperation with the Atomic Agency, the International Atomic Agency, and almost one-fifth of the monitorings of the global activities in nuclear side was on Iran, when Iran has only 3% of the activities. So it means that it has 7 times more than average. But of course, after bombing all the facilities of Iran's nuclear program, and makes difficult problems of nuclear, hygiene, etc., and safety, security, etc., Iran does not have any protocol, and either IAEA also does not have any protocol to inspect a bombed facility. This
1: well,
10: is what
1: the
10: Iran's
1: memorandum of understanding between the U.S. and Iran said that outlined the time frame that all the activities related to monitoring should be done and done under the supervision of the IAEA. So what has hasn't that happened yet?
10: You know, the, we don't think about MOU anymore because MOU is already breached by the United States. So Iran does not have any you know, compliance to it necessarily. But we have a more severe document between not Iran and the United States, but Iran and the Atomic Agency, which is NPT and the and the safety safeguard agreement between Iran and Atomic Agency. But technically, there is no protocol to inspect and monitor a bombed facility in nuclear site. So Iran does not have any, you know, problem to welcome the agency's inspectors, but there is no a protocol for inspection at the Atomic Agency, and Iran suggested Mr. Grossi to define, sit around the table and define the protocol for inspecting atomic sites which are bombed. So it is not easy because of the safety and security, which is the number one priority of Iran, but it is possible. But politically also, Iran has not enough motivation to you know, be compliant on, for example, the documents like the MOU you mentioned.
1: No political motivation. But so what do you make of this statement from Mr. Grossi, the 900 pounds of highly enriched uranium which remains in Iran, which the U.S. has also been really concerned about and wants to get its hands on? So what happens to that?
10: You know, United States is a country. It's not international police. It's not international atomic agency. It does not have any right to even ask for reaching out to another country's, for example, nuclear material or whatever. So the United States is not an actor in this. But the IAEA also, and Mr. Grossi should consider that there is no limitation for any country in the NPT to have enriched uranium stockpile or the highly enriched uranium stockpile. And this is not banned. And everything in the international relation which is not banned is considered as a right for the countries because they have absolute governance and they only forgive the parts they literally mention of their rights, which is not a part of NPT. To not to have, for example, stockpile of 60%. Iran does not have any, you know, anything to hide. Iran manifested this stockpile by its own, but it is possible always to negotiate. This is the United States that just violate any negotiation, just violate any deal, any memorandum of understanding, and then want to even blame Iran when they, you know, they don't want to rely and be compliant on what they promised, for example, for the MOU. But after a day or two, they want to blame Iran, but because of not fulfilling the commitments of the Iranian side. This is not, you know, fair. This is double standard.
1: The U.S. Secretary of State Marco Rubio has said that Washington is still willing to negotiate to end the war with Iran, but that Tehran is not serious about the talks. Thank you very much for giving us your perspective. That is Sasan Karimi, Professor of Global Studies at the University of Tehran and former Deputy Vice President of Iran for Strategic Affairs.
2: Let's get all your Newsday sports headlines. Here's Isaac.
11: Yeah, England midfielder Morgan Rogers has become the most expensive British footballer in history. Chelsea have unveiled the 23-year-old after agreeing a deal with Aston Villa worth $157 million. Argentine winger Alejandro Garnacho could go in the other direction. Villa looking to bring him in on loan. That deal could feature an obligation to buy. Meanwhile, Saudi club Al-Hilal have agreed a deal worth around $91 million to sign winger Crescencio Somerville from West Ham United. The club had been looking to sell players to raise funds following their relegation from the Premier League. And in Tour de France cycling, Remco Evenepoel cut Tadej Pogacar's lead at the top of the general classification by 28 seconds after a brilliant time trial win at stage 16 of the Grand Tour. The Belgian Olympic champion completed the 26.1 kilometre course, which goes along the shores of Lake Geneva in 32 minutes, 19 seconds to record his second stage win in a row. Pogacar still leads by 4 minutes, 32 seconds.
2: Isaac, with the sport there. Thank you. We're going to talk to Archana Shukla in Mumbai at the business desk in just a moment. But before we do, Anne, there's this story on the BBC website, which is getting an awful lot of clicks. Men in Japan being urged to wear shorts to work so that officers can spend less cooling the office with the air conditioning, but women just say it's too much. They don't want to stare at men's hairy legs. What do you make of the story, Anne?
1: Oh, I didn't see that coming, Rob. It's astonishing, isn't it? But, you know, one of the arguments as well is that they're saying that they are forced to wear tights so that they don't show part of their legs. So they say it is not fair. I didn't know about that.
2: Well, Isaac, have you ever worn shorts to the office?
11: No, and I actually have a rule that I don't want to see anyone's knobbly knees in the office. So I'm not a big fan of shorts in the office. So I agree with the Japanese women.
2: Archana, what about in Mumbai? Do men wear shorts to work?
12: Not really, not to formal workspaces, but yes, if you're doing, sectors where you're like, it's an easy workspace, then some people sometimes do, but it's really not looked up to.
2: Yeah, well, if you head to the...
12: I don't want to look at hairy legs.
2: Some Japanese men are so embarrassed about their hairy legs, according to this story on the BBC website, they're going to have laser hair removal surgery.
11: Oh, crikey. Wow.
12: But, you know, there should be actually parity. If women are allowed to wear skirts, men should be allowed to wear shorts if they want to.
2: That is a very, very good point. Maybe we could persuade Isaac to put his shorts on at some point. Anyway, you are going to talk about Japan, but not about men's hairy legs, Archana, about Japan's exports jumping to a four-month high. What's behind the drive?
12: Absolutely. And from hairy legs, we come back to the biggest topic that's doing the rounds around the world. It's artificial intelligence. So it's the demand for much more hardware for artificial intelligence that has actually helped Japan push its exports to a four-year high. So they basically supply a lot of, wafers, flat panel displays and electronic circuits that go into semiconductors and also semiconductors. And this is the largest export that Japan has seen for in the June month. And most of it has gone to Taiwan. You remember last week we were talking about, TSMC posting robust revenues for June month, most of it through semiconductors. So they were one of the biggest buyers of this. And top countries have been Taiwan, US and, China, where Japan has sold its exports. But the biggest reason why the numbers are big is a fall in yen that makes exports much more, impressive for Japan.
2: All right. Thank you very much indeed, Archana Shukla, there, joining us from the business desk in Mumbai. You're with Newsday on the BBC World Service.
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1: Four Nigerian policemen are in trouble after demanding a bribe from the head of the anti-corruption agency.
0: And we'll hear from a resident from one of the Ebola outbreak hotspots in the eastern DR Congo as the infection continues to spread.
1: First, a summary of the latest world news.
2: BBC News with Roisin Hasty. President Zelensky has dismissed Ukraine's top general in one of the biggest shakeups of the military leadership since the start of Russia's full-scale invasion. The armed forces commander, Oleksandr Sirsky, has been replaced by a younger general, Mykhailo Dropati. After an 11th consecutive night of US strikes on Iran, the Secretary of State, Marco Rubio, has said Washington is still willing to engage in diplomacy with Tehran. But Mr. Rubio insisted that allowing Iran to control the Strait of Hormuz would set a dangerous international precedent. US media reports say the Trump administration has reached a broad nuclear agreement with Saudi Arabia, with an announcement expected soon. The deal could lead to the Saudis enriching their own fuel for nuclear reactors. OpenAI has disclosed that its advanced artificial intelligence models autonomously hacked another tech company. It then stole information needed to pass an internal evaluation. OpenAI called it an unprecedented security incident. A US judge in Florida has ruled that Donald Trump must hand over financial records as part of his $10 billion defamation lawsuit against the BBC. The order came during the first hearing of the case. A court hearing is set to take place in Nigeria at the site of the country's largest ever methamphetamine seizure. 10 suspects are accused of running a multi-million dollar operation. Researchers studying chimpanzees and bonobos in African sanctuaries have found they use touch to build trust before the most competitive moment of their day, feeding time. They embraced and even kissed. Those with the most reassuring physical interactions were more likely to feed peacefully alongside others. And the Austrian house where Adolf Hitler was born in 1889 will be officially inaugurated as a police station later today. The family of the future Nazi leader only lived in the building for 3 years.
1: Hello, you're with Newsday from the BBC World Service, coming to you live from Nairobi with Anne Soy and from London with me, Rob Young. Thank you very much for joining us.
0: Over the next half hour, we'll bring you stories from Nigeria, the Democratic Republic of Congo, Indonesia and Nicaragua.
1: Isaac Fannin is going to be here with your sport, looking at the growing Women's Football League in Canada. And of course, we welcome all of your thoughts on our stories. +44 77 86 20 50 85 is the number to send them to. But we start this half hour with quite an extraordinary story from Nigeria. Four policemen accused of setting up an illegal checkpoint to extort money from drivers picked on the wrong man, the head of one of the country's anti-corruption agencies. We can head to Lagos, speak to the BBC's Makwachi Okofor. Just tell us what happened then.
3: I think it would have just been an unlucky day for these four policemen. So this isn't something that is entirely uncommon in Nigeria. You see policemen setting up checkpoints at odd corners and stopping drivers and just, you know, trying to get extort money from them. So on this particular day in Abuja, that's Nigeria's capital, the head of one of Nigeria's anti-corruption agencies, that's ICPC, alleged that he was stopped. They demanded for his papers. He gave them the papers and they said, no, that's not enough. They want money or else they will take him to their police station, which might mean he could get put behind bars at least. And this doesn't mean he had committed any crime. He was just the unlucky person that they met. So they had to force him to go to a cash machine and took money forcefully from him. Now, he has reported that to the police, and I guess he has some level of evidence, and the four policemen have now been arrested. Some things like this is sort of what caused the huge 2020 protest in Nigeria, where young people flooded across the streets of the entire country, demanding for more to be done to not just close down the rogue SARS police unit, but also see that things like bribery or corruption and indiscriminate police brutality stops in Nigeria. Not too much has changed, clearly.
1: So police extortion is not uncommon in many countries where police officers feel that their wages just don't match the job, often a dangerous job that they have to do. So how many times in say, an average month do you reckon most Nigerians would have to pay a bribe to a police officer?
3: That would be very difficult to put a number to, but I tell you that across almost every corner of particularly big cities, you're going to see lots of police people in lots of checkpoints demanding money from people. What has sort of changed a bit is, and I guess is with the advent of phones and social media, is most times when these incidents are recorded and put online, I guess the police is forced to either, derobe or take away the rank of the officer that was caught in the act, or maybe they repost them, and even sometimes they get sacked. But this is very common, and I guess there are lots of factors that tie to this, you know, just as you have mentioned, poor welfare, poor working conditions. So sometimes it kind of increases the temptation to demand bribes. Then sort of weak accountabilities, you know, officers that get accused of extortion or misconduct are rarely investigated or prosecuted. So you see this sort of, there's no deterrent for such actions. And then Nigerian police, for example, is poorly funded. So allocations for basics for things like vehicle or fueling or even communication equipment isn't enough. And I guess these things kind of force the policemen on the road to demand for, unfortunately, bribery from people to fund some of their activities.
1: It's a fascinating story. Thanks for bringing it to us. That's the BBC's Maikwachi Okafor there joining us from Lagos. And you're in Kenya. We're talking there about how police are on many street corners, often extorting bribes. Is this a big issue where you are?
0: It is a big, big issue, not just here in Kenya, but, you know, previously as a Africa correspondent, I traveled to many countries on the continent. Unfortunately, it's a similar situation in many, many countries across Africa. And some countries like Ghana even tried to increase salaries for police, but I'm not sure that had any effect on, you know, changing these trends. But let's now go to the Democratic Republic of Congo, where there's an ongoing outbreak of Ebola, and it continues to spread further in the epicenter, especially that's the northeastern province of Ituri. More than 900 people are now known to have died from the disease out of more than 2,400 confirmed cases. Ebola has so far spread to 5 provinces in the country, including North Kivu, just to the south of Ituri, which was one of the worst hit during a previous epidemic 6 years ago. We now go to Butembo, one of the areas in North Kivu, and speak to someone who witnessed the impact of both outbreaks, Modeste Kambale Katiliko. Welcome to the program. How worried are you, Modeste, about this outbreak of Ebola that is spreading? It has spread farther than any other outbreak in your country before.
4: Yeah, of course. Here in Butembo, cases have increased here in the city of Butembo. They report almost 139 confirmed cases here in Butembo. The total number of dead people, of the dead, is 93.
0: In Butembo alone?
4: Yeah, Butembo alone. So Butembo has been split into two health zones. Health zones. In the first health zone of Butembo, there are 46 confirmed cases of Ebola, whereas in the second zone, they report 93 cases which are confirmed for Ebola. So the total number in Butembo city is 139 cases.
0: Cases, confirmed cases. And this is not the first time Butembo is being affected by an outbreak of Ebola. Between 2018 and 2020, there was also another outbreak there. Have you seen, I wonder what you have seen in the community. Are people taking precaution, or is there some level of resistance still to the message about preventing Ebola?
4: Yeah, so some inhabitants, some residents are taking into account some measurements of protection, but others, not a big number, resistance is still reported.

0: They are worried because vaccine has not been reported, so they are worried, very worried, because they don't have right information about medical treatment. So they are very worried. What they use is some disinfectant. They just put them on hands. Of course, as we said, some dispositives of hand washing have been placed in front of hospital doors. But about vaccine, about medicine, about medical treatment, the population is worried, much worried.
1: Are there enough hospitals, Ebola treatment centers that people can go to, or are people still going to traditional healers, many of whom are in the community?
0: No, traditional healers, there has been a sensitization of traditional doctors not to welcome people who might be affected by the disease. In some hospital, especially big hospitals here in Butembo, there has been established different isolation centers called the CTE. They are built in big hospitals here in Butembo, and those people who are affected, I mean the cases reported, can come to be treated there.
1: Many thanks for speaking to us, Modeste Kambale Katiliko. And he mentioned CTE there, which is the French acronym for Ebola Treatment Centers.
2: We're going to head to Indonesia now, where a court has sentenced 19 people to jail for baby trafficking. The ringleader has been given 7 years in prison. The case involved dozens of Indonesian children, with at least 12 sent to Singapore. So what is likely to happen to the children at the centre of the case? The BBC's Lisa Tambunan, who was at court for the ruling, has this report.
3: The atmosphere in the Indonesian courtroom was tense as the judge delivered verdicts for the 19 people involved in the trafficking ring. All were found guilty of trafficking at least 34 babies between 2023 and 2024, with sentences varying according to each defendant's role. Li Su Yuan, the 70-year-old woman known as the ringleader, kept a straight face as the judge sentenced her to 7 years in jail. It was different for Astri Fitrinika, one of the brokers who sourced and procured babies in Indonesia. She broke down in tears as the judge handed her 6 years and 7 months. Throughout the trial, the defendants had denied any wrongdoing. Some argued they thought they were only helping with paperwork, or said they hadn't realized they were part of an illegal adoption network. The sentences were lighter than prosecutors had sought. They demanded 10 years for the ringleader alone. Her lawyer said the judge's decision reflected truer justice, though he called it still a heavy sentence given her age.
4: Indeed, it may still seem somewhat harsh. Given her advanced age, she is elderly, over 70 years old. But we must respect the judge's consideration. My client accepts it.
3: Prosecutors now have 7 days to decide whether to accept the ruling or appeal.
5: After all, the judge had their own consideration. We are still considering whether to accept the ruling or file an appeal.
3: The case first came to light last year when a man in West Java filed a police report saying his child had been kidnapped. Investigation revealed an underground adoption process which had not gone as planned. The man who reported the kidnapping did not receive his full promised payment before he lost contact with his child. Further investigation exposed the scale of the ring, dozens of babies recruited under the guise of helping parents who couldn't afford to keep them. The case has drawn attention to the economic hardship driving some Indonesian families to give up their children with little choice and a market ready to exploit that desperation. Court documents show at least 12 babies were sent to Singapore

0: adopted by families who, based on false information from the traffickers, had no idea of their true origins. The court heard the ringleader's contacts in Singapore paid up to $14,000 per child, with most of that money staying with the middlemen. But while today's verdicts marked the end of the trial, for adoptive families in Singapore, the ordeal isn't over. The fate of the children they raised remains unclear. One father told the BBC, "I do not wish to focus on the verdict itself. My main concern has always been and continues to be what will happen to my son." His question, and that of other Singaporean parents, remains unanswered.
1: That was the BBC's Lisa Tambunan there, reporting from Indonesia. We've had loads of text in, Anne, haven't we, about that conversation we were having earlier about police corruption.
2: Yeah, that's right, especially from Africa. And David Williams in Uganda says that he travelled across the country and met five roadblocks, and in each roadblock he was asked for a bribe by the police. So too much corruption, he says.
1: Yeah, another listener here doesn't give their name or where they're from, just says the police are generally wicked and there is double standards. Another listener here, Dorda in Central Freetown, says that police extortion, it happens every other day. So it's clearly an issue that people are experiencing, feel strongly about. Do keep your thoughts coming on that story, please. +44 77 86 20 50 85. Interesting.
2: And 13 minutes to the hour. Time now for some sports news. And the World Cup has ended. The Canadian team, men's team, had their most successful World Cup, ending the tournament in the last 16. Attention soon turns to the Women's World Cup in Brazil next summer. The Canadian women's team have enjoyed success on the international stage. They won the Olympic bronze in London in 2012, Rio in 2016, and then gold at Tokyo in 2020. They are also ranked 9th in the FIFA World Rankings.
1: Well, let's hear now from Christina Litt, the president of the Northern Super League, the first women's professional football league in Canada. They started 18 months ago and have been leading the charge to bring women's football to cities across the country. Earlier on, we heard her speak about how the Men's World Cup would help to grow the league. And with the women's game growing across the world, Isaac has been speaking to her about the state of the league in comparison to others.
3: A trend I'm noticing in women's football at the moment is the WSL and its ability to attract some of the best talent in world football. We've seen Alexia Putellas head over to London City Lionesses from Barcelona. She, of course, won a couple of Ballon d'Ors when she was at Barcelona. How does your league, the Canadian Northern Super League, compete with what seems to be a behemoth? Because we have it in men's football where the Premier League is attracting all the big names because of the money that it generates. How does your league sort of continue on that and not become, you know, an outpost maybe for some footballers who are maybe on the back end of their career, which we sometimes see with the men's league in North America?
4: Yeah. Well, first of all, I would say that the women's game is still relatively new in terms of professionalization. We don't have the decades of legacy to catch up with on the men's side in this part of the world. And again, we talked about it. The love of football in this part of the world was arguably developed both in the US and Canada through the women's game. But I think you can see with all of these clubs that are attracting top talent, a similar pattern, which again, is the focus on the athlete, is the focus on the experience, the infrastructure, the systems that really show the player that they will be taken care of and that they will be able to play in an environment that treats them well. We've been building that from the get-go of this league. This is a player-founded league. And so from the very get-go in our standard player agreement, we've included rights and benefits, whether it be maternity leaves or average pay or health benefits, psychological supports, medical standards that were bargained for within the collective agreement in the US and fought for other places around the world. Look, there's always going to be a club that is at the top of the table and higher than you, no matter what league you're playing. I think the other thing that we have in our league is a commitment to competitive balance. We've shown that in this league that anybody can win. And what that means is that a player is going to play in front of fans that believe their team can win. This, along with our focus on infrastructure and our support of our Canadian government to help us build this, especially in light of what's just happened in this country, I think will have us competing on a level across the world with the best of the best.
3: How do you use this momentum that I've felt personally being in Canada and being in Vancouver and the number of Canadians who were at pains to come to a BBC journalist and say to them, because they knew we go out to the world and say that Canada is a football country. How do you build off of that joy and that happiness that the men's team have given to so many Canadians to grow your league?
4: Well, I think, Isaac, it's naturally happening. I mean, we're seeing great attendance at our matches. We're certainly using this moment to, speak not only to our country, but the world through our broadcast partners, through different events that we're doing. There's been some incredible signings and momentum happening in our own league in the last couple of weeks. But really for us right now, there's a couple of things that we want to do in terms of that momentum. First of all, is working with our partners at Canada Soccer and our federations and the government to build out infrastructure. Again, we've shown what impact this game can have. It's the most accessible game in the world, and we have the highest participation of sport in this country is not ice hockey, it's soccer. And so we now have a whole new generation that have just been inspired, both boys and girls, with what they've just seen and how the country rallies and supports them. It's the role of all of us in this ecosystem to keep encouraging that, and having games played in your backyard through your pro team is really one day to do it. But secondly, for us on the women's side, all eyes are on the women's game going into Women's World Cup next year. Our league is going to have a lot of players in that tournament, not only with the Canadian national team, but for example, we just sent three of our players to Morocco for the tournament there, from Esterhaq Rouanquo, Evelyn Badu, and others. And how cool is it to be able to watch their journey play in our league and then go into that Women's World Cup potentially next year? People love the stories of football, and I think that is a unique thing for the women's game over here in North America. We're really going to be able to watch those journeys now until World Cup and then the Olympics after that.
2: Christina Litz there speaking to Isaac Fennin. She's the president of the Northern Super League in Canada. And Mystic in George Brook, Freetown, says that the Canadian female team has been tremendous over the years. I want to wish them well.
1: We're going to head to Nicaragua now in Central America, where the longtime president, Daniel Ortega, has said that there will be no more elections in the country. The 80-year-old authoritarian has been in power continually since 2007. I've been speaking to Felix Maradiaga, who's a former presidential candidate in Nicaragua and an opposition leader, now lives in the United States. Was he surprised by the move?
5: It was a surprise indeed, in the sense that Ortega has controlled elections for at least a couple of decades. He didn't need, in strict terms, to actually do this, because he has been able to erase independent political parties. But the fact that he has decided to go into this extreme measure clearly indicates that he doesn't feel safe in terms of controlling state institutions, and particularly the fact that the opposition continues to be vibrant despite exile, persecution, and political prisoners.
1: Doesn't this move, though, just formalize what is effectively the position anyway, that nobody other than Daniel Ortega stood a chance of winning any election?
5: That is correct. And the question is, why is he doing this? We believe that apparently he's not well in terms of health. He's about 80 years old, and he has been working in trying to pass the control of the Sandinista party machine to his wife and his son, Laureano Ortega. However, both Rosario Murillo and Laureano Ortega, they do not have the recognition or legitimacy within the Sandinista party that Ortega has. So this measure is also a way to protect his wife and son in his plans of a new political dynasty.
1: And so the plan is then that his wife and son would take over from him while he's alive or after he dies?
5: He has already created a new constitution, which, by the way, has not complied with the fundamental requirements to be officially considered a constitution. But he reformed the articles that correspond to the presidency in order to create something that is called the co-presidency. That means that his wife, Rosario Murillo, is not an elected official, but has been appointed co-president alongside Ortega. Very, very strange figure, never seen before in Latin America.
1: The United States has strongly condemned Daniel Ortega's move to say there will be no more elections. Do you see the United States getting involved in any way?
5: We do not foresee the United States replicating an operation similar to what we saw on January 3rd against Nicolas Maduro. However, in the case of Nicaragua, the Nicaraguan economy is it's dependent on the U.S. market. The United States continues to have a free trade agreement with Nicaragua. So some of the highly probable actions that the Trump administration might take could be erasing that free trade agreement. In addition to that, the Organization of American States has declared that the elections in 2021 were not legal, and therefore there is a plan of the illegitimacy declaring the elections not legal in Nicaragua.
1: You're in Washington, D.C. Have you spoken to anybody in the administration about the course of action you would like them to take?
5: Yes, we have, as part of the broad opposition movement, pressured for the return of us back to Nicaragua and also the recognition of us as Nicaraguan nationals. Ortega took a very extreme measure by stripping us of our nationality. About 450 Nicaraguans, members of the opposition, members of the clergy, intellectuals, have all been stripped of our nationality. We have been pushing very hard into a peaceful negotiation and transition based fundamentally in the constitutional right to be back in Nicaragua. I must admit that the administration seems to be at this point focused mostly on other geopolitical challenges, but we believe that at some point Ortega should feel more pressure.
1: That was Felix Maradiaga there, former presidential candidate in Nicaragua and opposition leader now living in the United States. You're with Newsday on the BBC World Service.
0: This is your WRP weather forecast for Wednesday, July 22nd. In the capital, cloudy conditions continue in spite of the temperature climbing to a high of 27 degrees, which will leave it feeling rather humid. Temperatures climbing slightly in Cal Normandy with a high of 25 degrees and sunshine. On the French Riviera, Nice will continue to enjoy sunshine with a high of 30 degrees, the Côte d'Azur remaining rather more summery. That was your WRP weather update for Wednesday. Enjoy the rest of your day.

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1: Hello, you're with Newsday on the BBC World Service, live from Nairobi with Anne Soy, and from London with me, Rob Young.
2: The head of the world's nuclear watchdog, Rafael Grossi, tells us that he hopes to get inspectors into Iran soon to examine the country's highly enriched uranium.
3: I think we should be there already. All activities related to the monitoring and verification would be carried out under the supervision of the IAEA.
1: Ukraine's president has fired his military commander-in-chief after days of mass protests in Kyiv over the sacking of a popular young defense minister. We'll go live to Ukraine.
2: And Chelsea have completed the signing of England midfielder Morgan Rogers for a British record transfer fee of over $150 million. That's after the latest world news.
4: BBC News with Moira Alderson. President Zelensky has dismissed Ukraine's top general in one of the biggest shake-ups of the military leadership since the start of Russia's full-scale invasion. The armed forces commander, Oleksandr Syrsky, had clashed with the popular defense minister, Mikhailo Fedorov, whose own removal from office triggered mass protests. Our diplomatic correspondent, Paul Adams, is in Kyiv.
5: Making the announcement, the president thanked General Syrsky and said a significant path had been travelled. His replacement is the much younger Mykhailo Drapaty, a man with a distinguished record of his own and, crucially, a friend of the ousted defence minister Mykhailo Fedorov. Mr. Fedorov called his appointment a breath of fresh air and a renewed source of hope. That will go some way towards reassuring thousands of protesting Ukrainians that their voices have been heard. But they will also want to know that Mr. Fedorov, seen as the driving force behind much of the military's recent innovation, will continue to play a central role.
4: After an 11th consecutive night of US strikes on Iran, the Secretary of State Marco Rubio has said Washington is still waiting to engage in diplomacy with Tehran. He told a meeting of Southeast Asian foreign ministers Iran was not serious about talks. Mr. Rubio again insisted that allowing Iran to control the Strait of Hormuz would set a dangerous precedent.
6: What is at stake here is not simply the issue of what's happening in the Straits of Hormuz. It's a very fundamental principle about freedom of navigation. And if that is threatened, then I think the global economy is threatened, and the rules which have underpinned 150 years of international trade and commerce are also threatened. And that cannot be allowed to happen.
4: In the latest attacks, the American military said it had hit Iranian maritime infrastructure and logistics centers. US media reports say the Trump administration has reached a broad nuclear agreement with Saudi Arabia, with an announcement expected soon. The deal could lead to the Saudis enriching their own fuel for nuclear reactors. An accord would soothe relations strained by the Iran war and bring big profits to American companies. OpenAI says its advanced artificial intelligence models independently hacked another tech company to steal information they needed to pass an internal evaluation. The AI agents managed to break out of a restricted testing environment to carry out the cyber attack. James Reid reports.
7: OpenAI says the incident happened during an internal test of the cyber capabilities of its latest artificial intelligence models. The AIs exploited vulnerabilities to escape isolation. They then hacked another company, Hugging Face, to obtain the test solutions from its database. OpenAI said it was now implementing strict controls and working with Hugging Face to investigate and patch vulnerabilities. The incident will fuel global anxieties about the cyber attack capabilities of frontier AI models.
4: BBC News. A court hearing is set to take place in Nigeria at the site of the largest ever methamphetamine seizure. 10 suspects, including 3 Mexican nationals, are accused of running a multi-million dollar operation in a forest laboratory. They've pleaded not guilty. Over the last 3 years, 14 clandestine meth labs have been uncovered in Nigeria, South Africa, Kenya and Mozambique. The house in Austria where Adolf Hitler was born will be officially opened as a police station today. The property in the town of Braunau was seized by the Austrian government 10 years ago to stop it attracting neo-Nazis. Here's Joanna Keane.
8: Braunau is an attractive town in northern Austria on the border with Germany, but it's also the place where Hitler was born in 1889. The future Nazi leader only lived for a short time in the upstairs rooms of the pale yellow three-storey building, but there's long been disagreement over its fate. For decades, the government rented it from the owner in an attempt to stop far-right tourism. It was once used as a centre for people with disabilities, but when the landlady refused renovations and government offers to buy it, the building was seized by the state.
4: The Australian actress and director Rebel Wilson has been cleared of accusations that she defamed a young actress. Charlotte McInnes, who starred in Wilson's film The Deb, sued the Pitch Perfect and Bridesmaids star for allegedly harming her reputation in social media posts 2 years ago. In those, Wilson accused McInnes of retracting a complaint of sexual harassment against a film producer to further her career, which McInnes denied. Researchers studying chimpanzees and bonobos in African sanctuaries have found they use touch to build trust before the most competitive moment of their day, feeding time. As they waited for food, the apes touched, embraced, and sometimes kissed. Those with the most reassuring physical interactions were more likely to feed peacefully. BBC News.
1: Thanks very much for that bulletin. Hello, you're with Newsday from the BBC World Service, live from Nairobi with Anne Soy, and from London with me, Rob Young. This half hour, we'll bring you an interview with the head of the Global Nuclear Watchdog and his thoughts on Iran's nuclear programme.
2: We also go to Ukraine as Zelensky sacks Ukraine's top commander after days of protests. So, what does it show when it comes to frictions within government? As ever, we'd love to hear your thoughts on this or any other stories you hear on the programme. Our text and WhatsApp number is +44 77 86 20 50 85.
1: As you may have heard in the news bulletin, the US Secretary of State, Marco Rubio, has said that Washington is still willing to engage in diplomacy with Tehran, that is, despite an 11th consecutive night of American strikes on Iran. Well, the main reason for the US and Israeli war on Iran was the accusation that Iran is trying to develop nuclear weapons. And a man who plays a key role in that row is Rafael Grossi, the head of the International Atomic Energy Agency. Mr. Grossi is also in the running to be the next head of the United Nations. When I spoke to him and asked him about his ambitions to be the world's top diplomat, I first spoke about his main concerns when it comes to Iran's atomic ambitions.
3: A few of the fundamental concerning factors remain. And by this, I refer first and foremost to 440 kilograms, some 900 pounds of highly enriched uranium, which is still, of course, in Iran. We're talking about sizable infrastructure, which, albeit attacked severely, I should say, by the United States and damaged considerably during those attacks, still there.
1: And I want to come back to the issue of that highly enriched uranium, if I can, in a moment. In recent days, the Iranian authorities have accused the Americans of bombing a partially constructed nuclear power plant at Darkovin in the southwest of Iran. What do you know about that? What was a nuclear power plant hit?
3: Not yet. It has been announced by, and we are aware of Darkovin for a long time. It is not a nuclear power plant at the moment, at least. So this is why I said a few days ago, when the first news of a possible attack were issued by Iran, we were, I think, very clear to say from the beginning, well, there's no nuclear material here. There is no nuclear reactor per se. There is, of course, an intention to have a nuclear reactor at some point and some initial construction work there.
1: When do you think you'll be able to get inspectors into Iran?
3: I don't know. I think we should be there already. It should be soon. The MOU, if you remember, said that within this time frame of 60 days to have a definitive agreement, that all activities related to the monitoring and verification in Iran would be carried out under the supervision, and I'm quoting, the supervision of the IAEA, as it should, because let's not forget that Iran continues to be a contracting party to the Nuclear Non-Proliferation Treaty, the NPT, and because of this, they have a safeguards agreement with us. according to which all activities in Iran should be declared and inspected by us.
1: The foreign ministry in Tehran has said that they aren't going to change the way they cooperate with you unless you stop making what they call political statements.
3: Well, again, of course, I will not enter into an argument with a foreign minister or the foreign ministry, because sometimes those statements are mostly attributed or from the spokesperson, not from Minister Araghchi himself. I don't know this one you are referring to. But first of all, that is an opinion. They are entitled to have an opinion. Everything I say in my capacity and within my authorities as Director General of the IEA. So I, you know, they have their opinion, but they also have responsibilities and obligations, and they have to comply with them.
1: You mentioned before the 440 kilograms of highly enriched uranium, which Iran is thought to have. Do you agree with the Americans that it is dust trapped underground?
3: First of all, that is in gas form. It doesn't matter too much. I think it is a way of expressing. I think it was a colorful expression by the president. The material is important. This is highly enriched uranium at very close to weapon level. Grade. So for us as IEA, it is very, very important to go back and to check it.
1: Do you think the world is a more dangerous place from a nuclear perspective today than it was just a couple of years ago?
3: I think so, because it is obvious that, first of all, we have this war, which has been triggered by concerns, and I'm not saying whether these are justified or not, I'm trying to be objective here, by concerns about a nuclear program. We have another war, which is very, very important in Europe, between the Russian Federation, a nuclear weapon state, and Ukraine, a non-nuclear weapon state, where there is a nuclear dimension to it, which is very, very important on and around the Zaporizhia nuclear power plant, where my inspectors are stationed. But there have been, during this long conflict, more than 5 years now, moments where issues related to possible use of nuclear weapons or the existence of radiological weapons were mentioned. To that, you have to add the ongoing debate, perhaps this growing impression that due to geopolitical divides, countries are having second thoughts about non-proliferation or their heretofore non-proliferation obligations, in the sense that many countries were relying or are still relying on nuclear umbrellas, which they might feel are not so protective as they used to be in the past. So undoubtedly, to your question, and without wishing to exaggerate things, there is a perception that the nuclear factor is back on the table and it is growing in its relevance in terms of decision-making, in terms of what nations do.
1: Now, you would like to be Secretary General of the United Nations when the current Secretary General's term ends at the end of this year. If you were in that job, how would you try to bring about an end to the conflict between Iran and the United States?
3: Diplomacy. That's the only way. And I say that not on the basis of any wishful thinking. I say that on the basis of my own experience here. I believe that conflicts of this nature can only find a durable, sustainable solution when you have agreements that provide a degree of stability. And what we are lacking here, and we are seeing it, is that reaching the point where you have a stable situation in international relations is something that you can achieve only in two ways: the violent way through wars, or the diplomatic way, peace, negotiations. You know, as Churchill said, jaw, rather than war.
1: Well, you would need to persuade Donald Trump, of course, with your diplomacy to bring the war with Iran to a conclusion. Do you agree with him in a sense then when he told the General Assembly last year that the United Nations is not even coming close to living up to its potential?
3: I think he's not the only one who thinks that. And I think it's interesting that you mention him, because people say the U.S. do not believe in the UN. I don't think that is true. What they are saying, and some others, many others, is that the UN is not living up to the potential, to the expectations we have on it. If I believed that the UN is hopeless, I would not be a candidate to lead it. If I am so, is because I believe that something can be done.
1: And so what is the one big change then that you would like to bring in if you were to become Secretary General?
3: There are so many things. But if you ask, one thing is that, is restore the UN ability to be adding value, to be an accepted interlocutor for the pursuit of peace, which is not.
1: Rafael Grossi there, head of the International Atomic Energy Agency. One of our listeners, Akayu in Uganda, says, Rafael Grossi concurs with Donald Trump that the UN's not been as effective as it should be, but this opinion's misleading, he says, because the UN gets its mandate, power and finances from its members. But, Akayu says, if a member as powerful as America withdraws its support, this obviously affects the effectiveness of the organisation. Another listener here, Alessia Nkono, says, bombing Iran will not solve the problem. Dialogue is the only way. Thank you very much indeed for your messages.
2: To Ukraine now, where President Volodymyr Zelensky has caved into days of mass protests by not only offering to reinstate to his government the popular defense minister he sacked, but also by firing the less popular commander-in-chief of the armed forces. The new army chief is General Mykhailo Draparty, a man widely seen as popular and innovative. Let's speak to Alexander Akhara, a former advisor of the Minister of Defense and now at the Center for Strategic Studies in Kyiv. First of all, we have heard President Zelensky saying that he has offered a position to the former defense minister, a position back into government. It hasn't been revealed yet. Your reaction to that?
9: Good morning. Well, I heard that he rejected such a proposal because you need to be within the system to influence it, to reshape it, rather to be an advisor or to have a made-up position like technological czar that would guide the development of technologies in defense sector. So I believe it's not an equal exchange. And in the beginning, the protest was triggered by unjust decision of the president to replace highly effective minister who has the vision how to fight the war, and he installed some elements of the democratic and civilian control over the military. So I don't think that it's the equal thing to have further off around Zelensky on the position of a counselor or advisor or whatever. Certainly, we would love to see further off back in the ministry, and particularly in this tandem with Mr. Draparty, who is really highly respected by military and civilians for his human-centric and new approaches to the war. He actually stepped down from his previous position because there was an incident and the Ukrainian military. Died because of the Russian attack, so he took political responsibility for his actions. It says a lot about him. And certainly we would love to see such a human-centric chief of the military and the technology and wit-driven minister of defense.
2: And Mr. Fedorov, the former defense minister, has welcomed his appointment and has said that he's the voice of change that could not be ignored. What kind of change is he expected to bring to the military?
9: Well, first of all, we are fighting the existential war, the total war with Russia, because the Russians are killing Ukrainian, not just like military, but civilians in the full depths of Ukraine. So we cannot fight such a force with a similar approach. So we need a symmetric approach. 140 million of Russians, and we see signs that the Russians are mobilizing, and possibly there will be general mobilization of the so-called parliamentary elections in Russia. So we need to fight it with technology and with AI, with automated drones and things like that. Secondly, there are issues to face. We certainly have some troubles with mobilization here in Ukraine. But as Minister Fedorov said, that the problem is not the new kind of scheme of drafting people or attracting Ukrainians or foreigners to Ukraine's defense forces, but to change the way how those forces are being applied on the battlefield, to show that the military, top brass, are taking care of their military and they are not wasting lives of those militaries. So the changes on the battlefield, we will see the changes on the battlefield and approaches. We will see promotion of those young, talented militaries who are effective. And actually, one of the things that Fedorov did, he introduced a lot of IT staff into the Ministry of Defense. And we have this electronic balls, who are, it's a system that assesses the effectiveness and efficiency of units. And certainly, if you're inefficient, you can get more resources. If you are not, there will be a revision of what goes wrong and possible changes to that. And I believe that Drapate will bring such a change into the command and control of the forces, and he will bring more technology on the battlefield.
2: And briefly, where does this leave President Zelensky? He's changing his decisions because of public protests. And now we're hearing from you that Mr. Fedorov has rejected his offer to return to government.
9: Allegedly, he didn't say anything, and there were several meetings between the president and Fedorov. What is said about Ukraine in general? So we are in time of war, and certainly we cannot hold elections. And so there is no traditional democratic process of influencing the policies or strategies of the country. So that's why it was so important for Ukrainian civil society to step in and to signal the president that he made a wrong decision, so he may correct. And actually, there are some positive things, which is good about Zelensky, that he listens to people. I hope that he will reinstate Fedorov, but it's highly unlikely. But anyway, he listened to people and he made some changes. We have a new Secretary of National Security Defense Council, which is the right guy. At the moment, the Defense Ministry is temporarily run by the former Deputy Security Minister, who is responsible for long-range strikes deep into Russia. So the system is governed. It's good that President listens to the people. It's good that President met with many military and possibly we'll see some new appointments and changes to the military structures. I mean, general staff and the other structures that govern the defense forces.
2: Many thanks, Alexander Kara, former advisor to the Minister of Defense and now at the Center of Strategic Studies in Kyiv.
1: And Kaka, listening in Zambia, says, let's hope what is happening in Ukraine does not affect them negatively in their war against Russia. But another listener in Sierra Leone says things are gradually falling apart in Ukraine. The president must be mindful of his excesses. Isaac is here. He's got your sport.
10: Yes, England midfielder Morgan Rogers has become the most expensive British footballer in history. Chelsea have unveiled the 23-year-old after agreeing a deal with Aston Villa worth $157 million. Saudi club Al Hilal have agreed a deal worth $91 million to sign winger Crescencio Somerville from West Ham. The club had been looking to sell players to raise funds following their relegation from the Premier League. And in Tour de France cycling, Remco Evenepoel cut Tadej Pogacar's lead at the top of the general classification by 28 seconds. He had a brilliant time trial at stage 16 of the Grand Tour. The Belgian Olympic champion completed the 26.1-kilometre course, which goes along the shores of Lake Geneva, in 32 minutes, 19 seconds to record his second stage win in a row. Pogacar, though, is still in control. He leads by 4 minutes and 32 seconds.
1: Isaac, thank you. More thought with Isaac in about 20 minutes or so. Let's head to Mumbai now to speak to Archana Shukla, who's on the business desk today, because Donald Trump is threatening to impose new tariffs on what are called generic medicines. These are perfectly legal copies of branded drugs, and it's going to be quite a whopper of a tariff, isn't it?
11: Absolutely. He's saying for the next 2 years, there will not be any tariff on these generic medicines, but post that 100%, and then the year after, it would be 200%. And these are, you know, really affordable versions of medicines we are talking about. And if such high tariffs are being put, companies are eventually going to pass on, and that will, definitely affect the US consumers.
1: And so this is going to mean potentially a big increase then in prices for American consumers if this goes ahead, but also could have an impact on the generic producers where you are in India.
11: Absolutely. You know, Rob, just a few hundred meters from where I'm sitting, there are headquarters of all the big generic companies that supply to the US market. And whether you talk of oral contraceptives, hypertension drugs, or birth control pills, most of those prescriptions which are doled out for generics are from Indian companies. So there will definitely be an impact. And for Indian manufacturers, almost more than a third of their exports actually goes to the US market, and nearly half of their profits come from US. So, and you know, it's the generic industry is something where operators operate on a very thin margin structure. So essentially, many companies are vying for the same set of consumers. They want to sell the same set of drugs. So the margins are very less and it's very competitive. So there is very little wriggle room for these companies when the costs go up. And we are talking about 100%, 200%. While, you know, Donald Trump is saying that this is to bring manufacturing back to the United States, he's saying companies who promise that they will manufacture in the U.S. Will be exempted. But then setting up manufacturing in the U.S. itself is a major challenge, because costs of manufacturing in the U.S. are 3 to 4 times higher than in a place like India. Reason why U.S. imports from countries like India, right? And that will be a challenge. And most of the drug companies that I've been speaking with say that this seems impractical. And one thing that we must keep in mind, it is still a social media post at the moment, and there is 2-year window, so there is time to possibly reconcile and renegotiate.
1: All right, Archana Shukla in Mumbai, thank you.
2: Now, 4 policemen in Nigeria are regretting their decision to pull over a driver for no reason and demand a bribe from him. The reason being, the man they pulled over is the head of the anti-corruption agency. Well, lots of you have been getting in touch with us over the story which we've been talking about this morning, because it seems to be a problem not just in Nigeria. Here's our Lagos reporter, Makochi Okafor.
12: So on this particular day in Abuja, that's Nigeria's capital, the head of one of Nigeria's anti-corruption agencies, that's ICPC, alleged that he was stopped. They demanded for his papers. He gave them the papers and they said, no, that's not enough. They want money, or else they will take him to their police station, which might mean he could get put behind bars at least. And this doesn't mean he had committed any crime. He was just the unlucky person that they met. So they had to force him to go to a cash machine and took money forcefully from him. And the 4 policemen have now been arrested. Some things like this is sort of what caused the huge 2020 protest in Nigeria, where young people flooded across the streets of the entire country, demanding for more to be done to not just close down the rogue SARS police unit, but also see that things like bribery or corruption and indiscriminate police brutality stops in Nigeria.
2: Makochi Okafor there, and you have been getting in touch with your messages. James in Kenya says that members of the public be made aware that not to engage with any officers not wearing a body cam. He says that the solution to dealing with police corruption is to provide them with body cameras and record every interaction with members of the public. And Rob, I can tell you that this has been tried in some places that I know of, but those cameras did not work for very long.
1: Right, I see. And Edekasi in Uganda has also been in touch to say it's normal for roadblocks. They even cause accidents, but the roadblocks are not for safety, but to collect bribes, particularly on the Northern Corridor. And William, listening in Liberia, says every day you can see the police taking money from drivers. It is very common in Liberia. Loads more messages on this story as well. Clearly one you're exercised by. Thanks very much for sending them to us here on Newsday.
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0: Hello, your news day from the BBC World Service with Anne Soy in Nairobi and Rob Young in London.
1: OpenAI says its advanced artificial intelligence models independently hacked another tech company. So, have humans lost control of AI?
0: United Nations says children in Haiti are being jailed for years without even appearing before a judge.
1: And why Nollywood and Bollywood have joined forces. First, this news.
2: BBC News with Moira Alderson. President Zelensky has dismissed Ukraine's top general in one of the biggest shake-ups of the military leadership since the start of Russia's full-scale invasion. The armed forces commander, Oleksandr Syrsky, has been replaced by a younger general, Mykhailo Drapaty. After an 11th consecutive night of US strikes on Iran, the Secretary of State, Marco Rubio, has said Washington is still willing to engage in diplomacy with Tehran. But Mr. Rubio insisted that allowing Iran to control the Strait of Hormuz would set a dangerous international precedent. US media reports say the Trump administration has reached a broad nuclear agreement with Saudi Arabia, with an announcement expected soon. The deal could lead to the Saudis enriching their own fuel for nuclear reactors. OpenAI has disclosed that its advanced artificial intelligence models autonomously hacked another tech company. It then stole information needed to pass an internal evaluation. OpenAI called it an unprecedented security incident. A US judge in Florida has ruled that Donald Trump must hand over financial records as part of his $10 billion defamation lawsuit against the BBC. The order came during the first hearing of the case regarding the president's lawsuit over a Panorama program that edited together different sections of his January the 6th speech. A court hearing is set to take place in Nigeria at the site of the country's largest ever methamphetamine seizure. 10 suspects are accused of running a multi-million dollar operation. Researchers studying chimpanzees and bonobos in African sanctuaries have found they use touch to build trust before the most competitive moment of the day, feeding time. They embraced and even kissed. And the Austrian house where Adolf Hitler was born in 1889 will be officially inaugurated as a police station later today. That's the latest BBC News.
0: Thank you very much indeed for that summary there. Hello, you're with Newsday from the BBC World Service, live from Nairobi with Anne Soy, and from London with me, Rob Young. This half hour, we will look at what is being described as an unprecedented cyber incident and ask if artificial intelligence is now beyond the control of humans. And a Democratic member of the US House of Representatives has called the incident alarming. We'll get you more on that story shortly.
1: We'll also talk about a successful collaboration between Indian and Nigerian film industries and their three-minute drama shown on mobile phones. If you have comments on that or indeed on anything you hear on the program, please send them our way. Our text number is +44 77 86 20 50 85.
0: We're going to talk about artificial intelligence now, a technology that is, to its proponents, something that will transform our economies for the better, maybe creating millions of jobs, the titles of which we haven't even begun to consider. To its critics, though, including some of the founders of AI, it could destroy millions of jobs and poses a threat to humanity. And we are seeing the technology's potential and its peril revealed in what is being called an unprecedented cyber breach. The maker of ChatGPT, OpenAI, has revealed that some of its artificial intelligence models went rogue, breaking out of a contained environment, reaching the internet, and breaking in to another AI firm. Also, the model could answer a question they've been set. So how worrying is it that an AI can escape a prison, effectively go rogue and be beyond the control of its human handlers? I've been speaking to Alex Stamos, a cybersecurity professor at Stanford University in California, also director of the Stanford Internet Observatory, which looks at internet safety.
3: So what we found out today was that OpenAI was evaluating one of their new unreleased models. So we don't know the name of it yet, but this is a model that they were testing internally. They were running it through a standard security test, and they told the model, go do this standard test. The model figured out that the answers for this test were stored at Hugging Face, which is a famous, very important French company.
0: It's a separate company to OpenAI.
3: A totally separate company, that's right. Instead of just doing the test, What the model decided was it was going to cheat and go find the answers. And so it did a couple of things. First, it needed to break out. So the normal thing here is that you would not allow a model like this to have internet access. So OpenAI was running this in an infrastructure that was physically connected to the internet, but they had a number of protections in place to not let this model talk to the internet. The model figured out how to get to the internet. It hacked its way out by finding a number of vulnerabilities and chaining them together so it could get out to the internet. So it hacked its way out of OpenAI's jail that they had put it in. And then now that it had its ability to get out to the internet, it scanned Hugging Face's systems, and it found a brand new vulnerability that nobody knew about and used it to break into Hugging Face's network with the goal of getting the answers to the test so that it could follow the instructions it was given, which was do well on this test.
0: And so are you wowed by the technology's capabilities or horrified at the lack of human control of it?
3: Well, a little bit of both. So this is what we call an alignment problem. Effectively, you know, it did what it was asked, right? Which was do well on this test. The thing was it went well beyond what the human beings wanted to do, which was, you know, here's a piece of paper. Do well on this piece of paper. Don't go beat up the person who has the answers to try to get the answers. If you told a student, take this test, they know, you know, what the rules are supposed to be, that they're not supposed to go cheat, right? And that is what we call the alignment problem in AI. This is just demonstrates, one, that its capability to both break its way out of the network and then break into Hugging Face demonstrates how powerful it is. Now, we don't know whether this, you know, OpenAI intentionally says that they had removed all of the cyber protections from this model. It's possible this model was intentionally built to be good at bypassing cyber protections. It might be one of their models that is built to be good at hacking and that they provide only to trusted customers. That is not worrying as itself as much as that they lost control of it and were also not able to detect this in real time. Basically, what OpenAI said is that they're going to have to go much further in protections. I'm guessing that they will have to physically disconnect these kinds of models from the internet so that they can't physically get out, which is pretty extreme level protection.
0: So you're saying it's powerful to be let loose then, this model, potentially?
3: That's not what I'm saying. I'm just saying that this capability is pretty extreme. And OpenAI is not obviously the only organization that has the ability to build models now.
0: Well, no, because we had Anthropic recently warn that the speed of developments in large language models mean that they could soon potentially outpace our ability to understand them and therefore would be beyond our control. How close are we to that? And should something be done to ensure we just don't get to that situation?
3: Models don't want anything on their own, right? So in this case, you know, we don't have control of it once we ask it to do something. But the model itself has no desires, right? It has no wants. It is not conscious itself. It was doing what its human controllers wanted. It's just kind of went nuts and took it to the logical extreme. And so I think that the lesson here is that if you build these models with all of these incredible capabilities, one, you have to be spectacularly careful in the controls you put around them, and then you have to be really careful of whose hands you put those capabilities in, because once you ask it to do something like that, it might go to spectacular extremes.
0: Because isn't the danger, to use your phrase, it goes nuts and fiddles around with the water treatment works or turns off a power station or something?
3: Right. Because you ask it to do something that you think is benign, and it says, yes, sir, I will do absolutely everything possible, give you what you want. And if you asked it to, you know, in this case, just do well on a test, it goes and does everything possible to do well, and that includes breaking into another set of computers. Now, again, in this case, OpenAI intentionally turned off the safety precautions, right? That was part of the evaluation. And so it is not appropriate to say that you know, this model would be unsafe in actual production. But it also demonstrates why those safety precautions absolutely have to be in place when these models are actually deployed, and why we have to have these kinds of evaluations so that you know what kind of protections have to be in place, because the base models themselves are spectacularly powerful.
0: Alex Stamos there, cybersecurity professor at Stanford University in California.
1: To Haiti now, where armed gangs control large swathes of territory and violence has spread well beyond the capital, Port-au-Prince, weakening the state's ability to govern and deliver basic services. Presidential elections have not been held for a decade, and humanitarian needs have reached unprecedented levels, with millions struggling to meet their daily needs. The United Nations Security Council has been told that children in Haiti are being jailed for years without appearing before a judge. And that report came from the UN Secretary General's Special Representative for Children and Armed Conflict, Vanessa Fraser. I spoke to her a short while ago in New York.
4: When I was in Haiti, I went to visit this detention facility called Sermical. It is in Port-au-Prince. And this center was actually set up for

0: being charged with.
1: You say that they were in conflict with the law. Some do not even know why they are being held. Are there any records whatsoever to record why they were taken in for in the first place? And this is a country where gangs control different parts of the country. Is that a factor?
2: With Haiti, the United Nations has what's called a handover protocol, so that children who have been associated with armed groups are supposed to be separated from these armed groups and handed over to the United Nations and to child protection officers, to civilian child protection officers, in order to help in their reintegration into society. In this center, I said there are children in conflict with the law because they would have had some kind of conflict with the law, which should not result from the association of being with an armed group. So it could be, for example, that they might have robbed from a market or something. But the problem that these are facing is that their records or their files have either been destroyed or lost, because there also recently was a fire in another detention center where some of the files were being held. There was a fire also in one of the courts. So their records are lost. But I did stress with the government that the loss or destruction of their files should not mean that they are thrown into detention and forgotten about.
1: So what sort of protections are available? What are you calling for to protect these children?
2: I advocated very strongly with the Haitian government that, of course, the files of these children need to be recompiled and they need to face a judge. I was told when I was there that there are only two judges in Port-au-Prince that could deal with the juvenile justice system. The government needs to set up a system, needs to be put in place. United Nations, we have offered to assist the Haitian government, maybe even to bring in judges from other parts of and prosecutors from other parts of the island, set up an ad hoc tribunal, at least deal with the child cases. We have spoken with the Ministry of Justice how important it is to work with us, to work with the United Nations on the ground for us to find a remedy to this system. And we have offered them possible solutions. I said bringing in judges, setting up ad hoc tribunals, having these children at least face charges. It cannot be that they have been in detention. Like, some of these children have had their childhood lost. They cannot just be placed in detention and forgotten about.
1: That was the UN Secretary General's Special Representative for Children and Armed Conflict, Vanessa Fraser, speaking to me a little while ago. It's coming up to 9:45. Time now for some sports news with Isaac Fennin.
3: So the World Cup, as we know, has finished. The Canadian men's team had the best World Cup ever, ending the tournament in the last 16. But they haven't gotten as high as the women's team. Attention will turn to the Women's World Cup in Brazil next summer. The Canadian women's team have enjoyed plenty of success on the international stage. They've won a couple of Olympic bronze medals, but their football pinnacle was the gold medal they won at Tokyo 2020, and it sparked a desire to build on the game and the growth in the country. And so came the Canadian Northern Super League, which is the first women's professional football league in Canada. They started around about 18 months ago, and it's a sign of the growth of the women's game. I spoke to Christina Litz, who is the president of the Northern Super League, and I asked her how she was planning on keeping up with the likes of the Women's Super League in England.
4: Well, first of all, I would say that the women's game is still relatively new in terms of professionalization. We don't have the decades of legacy to catch up with on the men's side in this part of the world. And again, we talked about it. The love of football in this part of the world was arguably developed both in the US and Canada through the women's game. But I think you can see with all of these clubs that are attracting top talent, a similar pattern, which again, is the focus on the athlete, is the focus on the experience, the infrastructure, the systems that really show the player that they will be taken care of and that they will be able to play in an environment that treats them well. We've been building that from the get-go of this league. This is a player-founded league. And so from the very get-go in our standard player agreement, we've included rights and benefits, whether it be

0: maternity leaves or average pay or health benefits, psychological supports, medical standards that were bargained for within the collective agreement in the US and fought for other places around the world. Look, there's always going to be a club that is at the top of the table and higher than you, no matter what league you're playing. I think the other thing that we have in our league is a commitment to competitive balance. We've shown that in this league that anybody can win. And what that means is that a player is going to play in front of fans that believe their team can win. This, along with our focus on infrastructure and our support of our Canadian government to help us build this, especially in light of what's just happened in this country, I think will have us competing on a level across the world with the best of the best.
1: How do you use this momentum that I've felt personally being in Canada and being in Vancouver and the number of Canadians who were at pains to come to a BBC journalist and say to them, because they knew we go out to the world and say that Canada is a football country. How do you build off of that joy and that happiness that the men's team have given to so many Canadians to grow your league?
0: Well, I think, Isaac, it's naturally happening. I mean, we're seeing great attendance at our matches. We're certainly using this moment to, speak not only to our country, but the world through our broadcast partners, through different events that we're doing. There's been some incredible signings and momentum happening in our own league in the last couple of weeks. But really for us right now, there's a couple of things that we want to do in terms of that momentum. First of all, is working with our partners at Canada Soccer and our federations and the government to build out infrastructure. Again, we've shown what impact this game can have. It's the most accessible game in the world, and we have the highest participation of sport in this country is not ice hockey, it's soccer. And so we now have a whole new generation that have just been inspired, both boys and girls, with what they've just seen and how the country rallies and supports them. It's the role of all of us in this ecosystem to keep encouraging that, and having games played in your backyard through your pro team is really one day to do it. But secondly, for us on the women's side, all eyes are on the women's game going into Women's World Cup next year. Our league is going to have a lot of players in that tournament, not only with the Canadian national team, but for example, we just sent three of our players to Morocco for the tournament there, from Esterhaz Rouanquo, Evelyn Badu, and others. And how cool is it to be able to watch their journey play in our league and then go into that Women's World Cup potentially next year? People love the stories of football, and I think that is a unique thing for the women's game over here in North America. We're really going to be able to watch those journeys now until World Cup and then the Olympics after that.
1: That was Christina Litz, the president of the Northern Super League. Really interesting getting her insights.
2: Now, here's a clip from a new drama series.
3: Hey, ye garland theek karo aur tum ye banner seedha karo.
4: Guys, what's wrong with you guys? Bhai is coming home, not some prince on the battlefield.
5: My Arjun is no less than a prince. Right, Rhea?
6: Future Mrs. Mehra.
5: Arjun never returns empty-handed from abroad, you know? I'm very sure he's...
2: And Nigeria's Nollywood, starring Nigerian-American actor Osas Igodaro and Indian actor and model Rajneesh Duggal. It's a story about love, family and secrets.
7: It's also a drama of our time and made for mobile phones. Each episode is between 2 and 3 minutes long and made to be streamed, downloaded and watched vertically on the small screens that many of us are addicted to. Well, joining us now is executive producer Hamisha Dariani Ahuja, and here in the Newsday studio, actor Osas Ogedaro. Welcome to you both. Hamisha, why make a drama solely for mobile phones and only a couple of minutes long?
8: No, it's actually... Hi. Thank you for having me here. Actually, it's the way forward. Mobile phones are pretty much what everybody has in their pockets nowadays. And it's only 2 minutes long per episode, but we have 50 of them. So we still have you hooked. We still want to get you excited, but we want you to watch the next one and the next one and the next one after that.
7: Now, we heard a bit of the plot there, Osis, where the import is the son's unexpected bride. Why do you think this works cross-culturally for both the Nigerian market and the Indian market?
6: I think, well, thanks first for having me and Tamisha. I think we're able to connect because we're human beings, and culturally, everyone goes through something, one another, in terms of, oh, do they like my spouse or do they like my significant other? It's a human story, but the fact that we're able to cross culture and showcase that, you know, we go through obstacles here and there, I think that's something that everyone can connect with. Yeah.
2: And Hamisha, as executive producer, I wonder what it took to make this series watchable on mobile phones.
8: Mm. So I've actually been bringing the two cultures together for quite a while. Actually, Asas was there when we did Namaste Wahala 5 years ago on a feature film. And I've noticed every time we bring the two cultures together, magic happens. And so now microdramas and vertical cinema has become a huge deal all over the world. It started in China. It's moved to India. The States is taking off with it. I believe Nigeria is the next big audience, because we have a very high population, as well as the fact that not everybody has a TV at home, but everybody has a phone. And so when you're watching shows designed for the phone in a vertical setting, it's a lot easier to consume. You could be consuming it on your commute, you can be consuming it in your room. I mean, many families can be living in one house and be able to watch it. We also shoot it that way. We shoot it with that spec. India is actually, I mean, most of the studios I was there in were actually booked out shooting vertical dramas. So we shoot it in that setting and we make sure that it fits to your phone, with everything, including the frame.
7: Osis, now you featured in what you might call regular movies, yeah, feature-length films.
6: Yeah.
7: How different is it as an actress making a shorter one? Did you make it all in one go, or did you make them individually? How did it work?
6: It was a quite an interesting experience for me. It was my first time shooting a microdrama. It was amazing because, like Hamisha said, even the screens that the director would direct from, it's vertical, and I'm not used to them. I'm used to horizontal frames, and it was amazing, the speed as well. In Nollywood, we shoot fast, but Bollywood is faster. And that was quite an experience for me. I think I'm now more skilled than most of my colleagues in the Nollywood industry, just from the base of trying to film, or not trying, but filming in Bollywood and then filming a microdrama. It was an amazing experience. And
7: it was amazing. I just wonder which one you prefer featuring in, the longer 90-minute movie or the short microdrama?
6: No, it's the story. It starts with the story. And if the story is compelling, then any form will take.
7: Diplomatically answered.
8: Love it.
2: And Hamisha, we're used to the, you know, 90-minute movie. You go to the movies, you pay. And so your income streams are kind of defined in that context. So how do you make money when you send this content to mobile phones?
8: So there are many ways. The traditional way globally is there are a lot of apps out there that are actually completely focusing on this because they've actually seen what an opportunity it is. In fact, there's a study done that there's more viewers watching on their mobile phones than on big TVs. And so, I mean, because it's such a movement, it's happening more and more. So there are many ways to monetize, but a lot of people do their marketing on social media, and we grab you. So the reason the episode's so short is it's 2 minutes. So you may be, you know, multitasking and doing something and grabs your attention, you click on it, you watch it, maybe the app will give you a couple of episodes free to get you into the story. So it's our job as content providers to make sure that we keep you engaged. And as Osas mentioned, she was brilliant, by the way, in shooting short form as well as long form. I think once you know how to do it, you just go with it. It's just speed. So we grab you and then we get you onto that app, depending on who you're distributing with, depending who purchased it. And, you know, they watch the whole thing and you start paying after maybe 10 episodes. Again, it's different for every series and every platform, but that's really the way you monetize, is getting them past the first few episodes.
2: And you, Osas, there was talking about the level of drama. We have both Nollywood and Bollywood here in Kenya, and very dramatic productions there. How popular is Bollywood in Nigeria?
8: So I think Bollywood, I mean, Nollywood grew up on Bollywood. A lot of my friends know Amitabh Bachchan, Hema Malini, you know, all the actors from India. Another big genre, which is actually how we shot this, is Z-World. You know, the Z-World shows, the typical TV serials, telenovela. So I'd say that Osas was literally in a pseudo house of typical mother-in-law, father-in-law in India with this high drama. You know, there was a show called Kum Kum Bhagya. I'm not sure if you heard of it, but apparently in Ghana, 20% of the population have watched it. That's a really big stat. And when I heard that, I'm like, oh, we need to get into these serials because, you know, it's not just drama. It's also, it's high intensity. And like I said, we have to keep you engaged every 2 minutes. So literally every single episode, something shocking happens. And then you want to watch more and you want to get to the end. And as Osas mentioned earlier, the story matters still. What we tried to do a little more modern this time is Osas plays the imported Bahu, which is a daughter-in-law. But instead of a typical old-fashioned daughter-in-law, that sort of, she's very empowered. And, you know, the magic and the drama that happens between her and her mother-in-law is I'll let you watch to see.
7: Yeah, don't spoil the end. I wonder, Osas, whether, and given the scripts that you and your agent will be looking at, whether this is kind of the beginning of the end, given our shorter attention spans of the long movie, the long-form TV series as well.
6: I hope not. I hope that, you know, we're able to take in all forms of content. This is just another adage that is great for, you know, creatives like us to be a part of. And, you know, still the old form of content we can still engage in as well.
7: Well, thank you very much for joining us, Osas Igodaru and Hamisha Dariana Ahuja there, executive producer and star of Imported Bahu.
2: That's it for this edition of Newsday. Thank you very much for your company through the morning. Bye-bye from the team.
9: This is your WRP weather forecast for Wednesday, July 22nd. In the capital, cloudy conditions continue in spite of the temperature climbing to a high of 27 degrees, which will leave it feeling rather humid. Temperatures climbing slightly in Cal Normandy with a high of 25 degrees and sunshine. On the French Riviera, Nice will continue to enjoy sunshine with a high of 30 degrees. The Côte d'Azur remaining rather more summery. That was your WRP weather update for Wednesday. Enjoy the rest of your day.

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1: Wildfires continue to stretch emergency services across France, with a major blaze in the southern Var department now burning more than 2,500 hectares. Around 900 firefighters remain on the ground after the fire broke out near Pontevis on Tuesday. Officials say the blaze is now contained, but not yet under control, with numerous hotspots still burning. Around 400 people have been evacuated, and more than 2,000 homes are without electricity, and dozens of properties have been damaged. Elsewhere, two firefighters were killed while tackling a separate wildfire near Bordeaux, as France faces one of its most severe fire seasons on record. Authorities have warned that extreme fire risks remain across much of the country. France's Environment Minister Monique Barbu is expected to resign after Parliament passed the government's controversial Emergency Agriculture Bill. Barbu says she can no longer remain in office after the legislation was approved despite her opposition, particularly over a provision allowing for the reintroduction of two pesticides banned in France but authorised elsewhere in the European Union. The bill also eases rules on agricultural water storage and wolf protection. Barbu says it was not only the measures themselves, but the government's refusal to debate them that prompted her decision to step down. And finally, France has become the first country in Europe to ban social media for children under the age of 15. Parliament has approved legislation requiring platforms to verify users' ages and prevent younger children from creating accounts. The move is part of a broader effort to protect minors online and follows growing concerns over the impact of social media on young people's health and well-being. That's WRP News. I'm Edith Wells Eastwood.
2: Nicaragua's long-serving president says he is done with elections.
3: Now the world can see that Nicaragua is a full-on dictatorship.
4: Today, Daniela Ortega's path to dictatorship. I'm Carolyn Beeler.
2: And I'm Marco Werman. Also, as Congo battles a deadly Ebola outbreak, researchers are feeling the pressure to deliver a vaccine.
5: There are other people that are saying, why don't you have a vaccine? Why don't you have treatments? Why isn't there a treatment for this virus?
4: A fatal ICE shooting in Maine has immigrants there questioning American ideals.
6: The roots of this country start from immigrants.
2: And meet the man in demand by governments around the globe for his skill with a metal detector.
7: You never know what you'll find. Every day is a new surprise.
2: Plus, going to Tijuana for some vintage vinyl.
4: That's all ahead on The World.
8: From Feature Story News in New Delhi, I'm Neha Punia. Tens of thousands of people have stayed camped out at a protest site in New Delhi for the third straight day, demanding the resignation of the country's education minister over an exam leak scandal. India's main opposition leader, Rahul Gandhi, was briefly detained during a protest outside the Prime Minister's residence on Tuesday, says he'll raise the issue in Parliament. Ishan Garg has more.
9: This is for the very first time since Prime Minister Modi became the Prime Minister in 2014 that a protest has risen up, which is rather broad-based. He's also faced protests in the past, especially the farmers' protests in 2023 and also the movement against a Citizenship Act back in 2020. But those were led by certain sects of the population. This one, analysts say, is a lot more broad-based, with many youngsters who are coming to these protests. They're not only talking about the medical exam paper leaks, but they're also talking about reforms in general. They're talking about how job opportunities are disappearing for many of them. They're also talking about how expensive education is becoming in private institutions.
8: U.S. Defense Secretary Pete Hegseth has told the Senate Appropriations Committee that the war in Iran has cost an estimated $37.5 billion so far, and he's asked Congress to approve $67 billion in additional military funding. The disclosure marks the first official updated cost figure since the early weeks of the conflict. Kate Fisher has more.
10: There are criticisms that this could be turning into what's called a forever war, which is something that both Secretary Hegseth and President Trump insisted it would not be. Pete Hegseth said himself that this money is needed to make up for critical shortfalls and to ensure that the military can have a strategic victory, which I think shows you that still the goal here is military victory, despite the fact that throughout this, Donald Trump has flip-flopped between that and trying to find a diplomatic way to end things. Democrats have been criticizing this, saying that this is not about needing more money, this is about poor planning.
8: New York City Mayor Zohran Mamdani Netanyahu has walked back his pledge and his campaign promise to arrest Israeli Prime Minister Benjamin Netanyahu on an international criminal court warrant. Andrew Whitman has more.
11: In a video posted to the mayor's official X account, Mamdani listed a minute's worth of allegations against Netanyahu and said he explored all the city's options for detaining him.
12: It is clear that we do not have the independent legal authority to enforce this warrant.
11: Mamdani then added a challenge.
12: The federal government, however, does. And I call on them to join the ICC and execute this warrant.
11: Netanyahu is expected to attend the UN General Assembly in September, prompting this from the mayor.
12: Benjamin Netanyahu is not welcome in New York City, nor is any other war criminal at large.
11: He didn't explain what that meant in relation to Netanyahu. In New York, I'm Andrew Whitman.
8: From Bureaus Worldwide, this is FSN.
13: This is The World. I'm Carolyn Beeler.
2: And I'm Marco Werman. It is good to be with you. Nicaragua's President Daniel Ortega made a rare appearance on Sunday to deliver a stark message. There will be no more elections in the country ever.
14: Aquí no volverán a haber elecciones.
13: Ortega made the announcement at a rally to mark the 47th anniversary of the end of an earlier dictatorship. Back then, it was Ortega's leftist group, the Sandinistas, that brought down the former military regime. Ortega is now 80 years old. He's held power for more than two decades in what's currently described as a co-dictatorship that he and his wife, Rosario Murillo, lead together. She is 75.
2: To understand how we got here and where things are headed for a country with leaders that decide to simply stop elections, we turn to Cindy Regidor, a Nicaraguan journalist currently based in San Jose, Costa Rica.
3: I think that now the world can see that the Nicaragua is a full-on dictatorship and that even like the leader, Daniel Ortega, is like openly admitting it. This is not the moment Nicaragua suddenly became a dictatorship. It is the moment Ortega publicly admitted that there would no longer be even a pretense of democratic alternation.
2: Take us back to the beginning, 1979, 1980. Remind us who the Sandinistas were and who Ortega toppled.
3: The Sandinistas led the revolution that overthrew the Somoza dictatorship in 1979. This is a right-wing dictatorship that remained in power for 40 years. Daniel Ortega is a former guerrilla leader and one of the leaders of the Sandinista revolution. And he was president of Nicaragua during the 1980s. Then he lost a democratic election in 1990 and returned to power in 2007. And since then, he has gradually dismantled democratic institutions and he has concentrated power around himself, his wife, Rosario Murillo, and their family.
2: I mean, going back to the 1980s with the Sandinistas, they became something of the darlings of international socialist movements. They were the British rockers, The Clash, even named one of their most political recordings Sandinista. I want to go back to the 1990s and early 2000s when Ortega was not president. I mean, he actually ran several times and was defeated. But when he came back in 2007, help us understand how Ortega went from being a former freedom fighter, then a well-behaved Democrat heeding the popular vote, to then becoming what is effectively a dictator. What happened?
3: Well, I think that at the beginning, they were pretending to be a democratic government and they knew that they had to play by the rules. But at the same time, they were systematically trying to co-opt all the other branches of power, the electoral authorities, the judiciary system. And the electoral processes that happened during that time were not really fair. And well, the most obvious example of that was the 2021 election when all the presidential hopefuls were either detained or banished and stripped from their citizenship. And so what has happened is that because after the 2018 protests, they knew that they were no longer popular, they just decided to intensify repression and they imposed a de facto police state. And so they no longer cared about what the nation thought about them. They just knew that they needed to remain in power.
2: I'm speaking with Nicaraguan journalist Cindy Regidor about the announcement by President Daniel Ortega that his government is not going to hold any more elections. Cindy, can you just elaborate a bit more on how this co-dictatorship between Daniel Ortega and his wife, Rosario Murillo, has operated and how it's further undermined democracy in Nicaragua?
3: In practice, Daniel Ortega has remained as the symbolic leader of the revolution, but it is Rosario Murillo who is well known to be the person that is actually taking all the decisions in the country. She gained notoriety in the 2007 election because she was the one that ran the campaign, and it was considered successful, of course, because they won. This also stemmed after Daniel Ortega was denounced by his stepdaughter for sexual abuse.
2: Right.
3: And Rosario Murillo, she decided to side with Daniel Ortega instead of with her daughter. And so what many people think is that that's basically the moment where Rosario Murillo gained leverage, became Daniel Ortega's equal.
2: Yeah, pretty stunning. How have these moves towards consolidating control of the country been perceived among Nicaraguans?
3: If you look at the footage from the 2018 protest, you can see that it was massive. The majority of the country, the private sector, the church, the NGOs, and the population in general, they were demanding that the repression stop and that the president should resign. And the only reason why we no longer see that, it's because any kind of protest that is not allowed by the government is completely forbidden, and you can end up in jail or banished from your own country.
2: So Cindy, Ortega says with this move, he's building a wall between him and the opposition. What meaningful opposition still exists in Nicaragua?
3: Inside of Nicaragua, there is basically none. And if there are some members of the opposition inside Nicaragua, they must remain silent and under the radar, because otherwise they would be put in prison. And then the prominent leaders are all exiled, and many of them after being in jail for several years, and the government then decided to expel them from the country. And so they're not allowed back in the country, and there's no possibility of organizing any kind of movement from inside of Nicaragua, because the repression, the crackdown is very, very heavy.
2: I also wanted to ask you, Cindy, about relations between the U.S. and Daniel Ortega's Nicaragua. I mean, in recent years, we know they've been bumpy and antagonistic, but for some reason, Nicaragua lately seems to have escaped the level of attention and regime change that the Trump administration has directed at Cuba and Venezuela. Why does it seem the White House does not have Nicaragua in its crosshairs?
3: Yeah, no, I think Nicaragua, it doesn't seem to be a priority right now, especially when you have a country like Venezuela. And Nicaragua does not have Venezuela's oil reserves. And Nicaragua doesn't have the same geopolitical significance such as Cuba. So at this point, there is no public indication that the United States is preparing an operation similar to the one carried out against Nicolas Maduro. But I do think that it does have an effect on how Ortega and Rosario Murillo are now acting. And I think that it does create fear and paranoia. But the reality is that so far, what we have seen from the United States is mainly economic sanctions, visa restrictions, trade pressure, but no more than that so far.
2: So one last question, Cindy. Earlier when we heard Ortega making his announcement, I noticed some applause when he said no more elections. Who still supports him and Murillo in Nicaragua?
3: They still have a base, a part of the population who either strongly believes that they are still representatives of the revolution that overthrew the Somoza dictatorship. You may say radical left-wing Nicaraguans who still believe that Ortega and his wife are victims of a conspiracy by the United States. And well, there's also people who are afraid, and they work for the government, and they need to side with them because otherwise they could lose their jobs or worse.
2: Cindy Regidor is a Nicaraguan journalist currently based in San Jose, Costa Rica.

0: It has been over a week since an ICE agent fatally shot a man in Biddeford, Maine. The death of 25-year-old Johan Sebastian Duran Guerrero has reverberated across the U.S. and his native Colombia. In Biddeford itself, a city with a long history of immigration, Duran Guerrero's family, friends, and community are grappling with the loss of a young man who they say worked hard to provide for his family. Maine Public's Ari Snyder reports.
1: On Thursday, in the basement of the Lincoln Hotel in downtown Biddeford, Carolina Rojas Alvarez stood at a podium in front of a crowd of reporters gathered to hear her first public statement since the death of her partner.
2: Johan Sebastián Duran Guerrero era un hombre juicioso, trabajador, entregado a su familia.
3: Johan Sebastián Duran Guerrero, he was a responsible man, a hard worker devoted to his family. He always dreamed big, and he had so many dreams left to fulfill. He did everything to see me happy. He always said I was his life, and that he dreamed of a whole lifetime with me. He always told me, until we're little old people.
1: Arm in arm with Duran Guerrero's sister and speaking through an interpreter, Rojas Alvarez painted a portrait of the man she described as kind and joyful, who treated her like a queen, she said, and devoted himself to caring for their 3-year-old daughter.
3: From the moment he learned he would have a little princess, everything in him changed. He always said, that little girl will never lack for anything. And that's how it was. From the moment he held her in his arms and held her tiny hand, he never let her go.
2: Como le decía, nunca le faltó nada.
1: While Rojas Alvarez and the rest of Duran Guerrero's family are confronting his loss, the shooting has also sent shockwaves through an immigrant community where there are few degrees of separation.
4: It's still been feeling sad.
1: Nancy is a resident of Biddeford who asked to be identified only by her first name because her own citizenship application is still in process. She works in the restaurant industry and says she knew Duran Guerrero through his work as a delivery driver. Like him, she's also from Colombia.
4: When they say it's from your country, you just take that one so in your heart.
1: Biddeford has long attracted people from all over the world seeking to carve out a living here. In the 1800s and 1900s, waves of French Canadian and Irish immigrants came to work in the textile mills. Sam Smithwick, language coordinator at Biddeford Adult Education, says more recent arrivals are from the Middle East, Central Africa, and Latin America. He says many are eager to advance their careers and give back to their community.
5: An overwhelming number of new Mainers are changing careers and moving into healthcare. And most often when I ask them what prompted that change, their response is, Maine took care of me, and I want to take care of Maine.
1: Smithwick says that leads to unexpected moments of connection between immigrants new and old.
5: Someone speaking about their mother or father that are in an elder care facility and reverting back to the French language, and they have a French nurse from Haiti taking care of them. That's a special gift that you get in a city of immigrants.
1: But the sense of safety and belonging that generations of immigrants have found here has been strained for months under the weight of increased ICE activity. At an Angolan market downtown, shop owner Andre is ringing up a customer who came in for 5 rolls of doughy cassava bread.
6: Okay, merci.
1: Andre, who asked to be identified only by his first name out of concern for his own safety, says that customer's husband was arrested by ICE just last week, and one of the pastors at his church was detained a couple months ago. He says some immigrants are now trying to leave in hopes of finding safety elsewhere.
6: They are trying to go and move, find another safe place.
1: Andre says for his part, he has no plans to move. His family owns a house, he says, and his kids, who went through the local school system, feel at home here. But business is down, and he says the fact that Duran Guerrero wasn't even the target of the ICE operation that ended in his death makes him afraid that it could happen to anyone. As he stocks a cooler with water bottles on this steamy July afternoon, Andre says he understands that some people in this country don't like immigrants, despite the central role that they've played in the country's history.
6: The roots of this country start from immigrants.
1: Trying to push them out, he says, It's like cutting off the roots of your own tree. For The World, I'm Ari Snyder, Portland, Maine.

0: A lot more is still to come. Stick with us.
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2: If you're heading to the French Riviera this summer, Warna Exhibition in Nice brings together two of France's greatest creative minds, one with a paintbrush, the other with a needle and thread. The Musée Matisse is hosting Henri Matisse, Yves Saint Laurent, Beauty, Fashion and Happiness, a major exhibition exploring the artistic dialogue between the celebrated painter and the legendary fashion designer. Although Henri Matisse and Yves Saint Laurent never met, they shared a fascination with colour, line and movement. Matisse revolutionised modern painting with his bold shapes and vibrant patterns, while Saint Laurent transformed the same artistic principles into haute couture, treating clothes as works of art in motion. The exhibition brings together around 160 pieces, including paintings, drawings, couture garments, textiles, accessories, and archive material, many on loan from the Musée Saint Laurent Paris. Together, they reveal how Matisse's work inspired some of Saint Laurent's most iconic creations and blurred the boundaries between fine art and fashion. The Musée Matisse is worth a visit in its own right. Housed in a beautiful 17th century villa, surrounded by olive trees and Roman ruins. The exhibition runs until 28th of September, making it the perfect cultural stop if you're visiting Nice this summer.
3: This is The World. I'm Carolyn Beeler. The Caribbean island of Grenada used to be divided up into massive plantations, growing sugarcane, cotton, tobacco. Working those plantations were tens of thousands of enslaved people, whose stories Steve Lewis is working to uncover and document. Lewis is an amateur genealogist from the UK whose parents are from the west coast of Grenada.
4: They both grew up in the same parish in St. John. And my mum at the time, she was quite close to my dad. They'd known each other for many, many years. So a lot of my dad's family, my mum actually knew quite well.
3: For the past several years, Lewis has been using historical records to identify both enslaved people and enslavers in the former British colony. He has been publishing their stories online in what he calls the Depths of Paradise Project. It all started when he found a set of old papers after his father's death. Those papers had a list of names, including Charles Langine.
4: Langine was the family name of my grandfather, and he came from a big family. There are lots of Langines in Grenada.
3: Steve Lewis told me that his research changed what he knew about his own background.
4: The family had always told me that he was French, born in France, and was a white person. And that's what we all believed. But I managed to find his will. And in his will, it showed that he was spending his whole life in this small village in Grenada. His will was interesting because he left his carpentry tools to his sons and left a lot of land to his sons as well. And that was a bit of a strange combination. If he was a white person in Grenada in those times, I would not have expected him to live in a small kind of rural village. And also, as a white person, he wouldn't really be leaving his carpentry tools, his trade, to his sons because they would have a much more privileged lifestyle, I would imagine. But then as a black person, he wouldn't really have had the means to have had so much land at that time. So I came to the thought that he was probably mixed.
3: Interesting.
4: So I thought, okay, I've got a bit of a head start here. Let me find out if I can find any other Langines in Grenada in the 1700s.
3: And along the way, you have expanded beyond your own family history and into a larger endeavor of documenting the stories of the people enslaved in Grenada and slaveholders. Why did you decide to expand the scope?
4: I think it was out of curiosity. I started researching the Langines, and I came across a database that documented the 46,000 British people who claimed compensation at the end of slavery.
3: That was compensation for the enslaved people, their property that they had to give up.
4: That's right. So the award was given to the enslavers and not those people that they had enslaved. So the compensation records will say exactly how much they claimed for and how many people they claimed for. Then you can look at the slave registers and you can identify who these people were. And each register is a snapshot of what happened at that particular time. But if you were to collate all that information, you can make one central database and look at the fortunes of a particular person from 1817 to 1834. So not a snapshot, but you can start looking at someone's life. You can start to see families. You can start to see how, you know, if families stay together, you can start to see, you know, if there were siblings there, you could start to see relationships. You get a feel for the extent of their lives.
0: The stories that you've been able to put together about these formerly enslaved people, is there anything that was surprising to you about what their lives looked like?
4: Not necessarily surprising. It was more a confirmation of what I'd thought and what I'd learned over the years. They lived very hard lives, and they had, on the whole, quite short lives. They're working under duress, and they're living in unsanitary conditions. And also, their children are born into the same system, and it gets passed down from generation to generation of hardship. I'm asked, why do I want to really spend my time just digging through all of that? Because it's a horrible kind of, you know, story.
0: Yeah, it's a stark reality to face.
4: It's a stark reality, but I looked at it a different way, and I thought, as bad as it was, these people came through it. These people ended up surviving this real hardship, and they weren't given anything. They weren't given a head start. They got nothing. And yet, they were able to build lives, build towns, build civilizations, in the end, help to build countries.
0: Yeah.
4: And I thought this takes an awful lot of strength and a lot of fortitude to have survived all of this and still come through it. And for the people that have gone before, there go I. You know, I'm a descendant of that.
0: Steve, you are not only documenting the stories of the enslaved people, you're also documenting the stories of the slave owners. Why do both?
4: Well, because my family has both. And I think that's not unusual. Mm-hmm. I think for a lot of Caribbean people, they'll find that there is a European ancestry as well as the African ancestry. And I thought to myself, this is history. It's not black history. It's a shared history. I talk a lot about it being a British story, but this British story has very similar parallels to what we see in America and across other parts of Europe. It's a shared history.
0: I think a lot of what you have been talking about will sound familiar to listeners, you know, very similar to the way that slavery worked in the American South. Is there anything that you know of that is particular about how slavery or the plantation system worked in the Caribbean that might be unique or that might have made life different for those who were enslaved?
4: Well, my understanding is that the economies of America differed from the Caribbean in that if you were enslaved and you went to the Caribbean, you were worked to death. And so you'd be lucky to survive 10 years of being enslaved.
0: Wow.
4: But in America, they gave them just enough for them to live on and then have families. And actually then it's more profitable for you to have a family of enslaved people rather than having to buy enslaved people time and time and time again. So
0: wow.
4: The American model in that sense was different. I think conditions in the Caribbean were generally much harsher, if you can possibly envisage that,
0: because
4: it's already very bad.
0: And it goes to what you said about these being stories of strength. So even in this incredibly harsh system, there were people who survived and went on to have generations of descendants.
4: Yeah, as I say, I'm keen to pull these stories out and in a way to just to show strength and fortitude, not a victim story, because no one really wants to know about that. We kind of feel we know enough about it already. It's a much more encouraging seeing how people have struggled and really gone through all of that.
0: What is next for your project, your website?
4: Well, that's a good question, because the more I research, the more I feel there are things I want to say and I can do with this information. I can think of at least four different titles of publications I can write. So I'm looking at film, I'm looking at a website, I'm looking at a publication, I'm looking at exhibitions, I'm looking at public speaking. There's a lot that can be done.
0: I can hear your passion just coming through in with all of these ideas. And I understand that you spent your career as in pharmaceuticals. So this is a totally huge pivot for you. Did you ever envision this is what you'd be doing in your second chapter?
4: Never, ever. My whole career has been in sales and marketing within the pharmaceutical industry. But I found a passion for this hobby that I had before. I can just see how much more can be achieved and can be done, because it's a space that is vacant, to be honest.
0: Steve Lewis is an amateur genealogist and founder of the Depths of Paradise Project. He also established the Grenada Research Associates Group to support probate research in the Caribbean.
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5: The comedian Ron Funches was one of the standout participants on the last season of The Traitors. He'll tell you how being on the show led to an autism diagnosis that's changed his understanding of himself and the unique gifts that shape his comedy. 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
0: This is The World. I'm Carolyn Beeler. The Ebola outbreak in Eastern Democratic Republic of the Congo is continuing to spread, with more than 2,400 confirmed cases and close to 1,000 deaths. Several vaccines for this particular strain of the virus, Bundibugyo, are in the works. Among them, an Oxford-led effort has advanced to human trials in the UK. There's also an mRNA candidate from Moderna and an experimental vaccine regimen spearheaded by Merck. For populations in affected areas, an effective vaccine cannot come soon enough. Armin Sprecher is an epidemiologist with Doctors Without Borders who's been working on Ebola in the Democratic Republic of the Congo. He was just in the DRC's worst affected province, Ituri. I started by asking him which vaccines in the pipeline offer the most hope for the local population and for frontline workers.
7: The vaccine that probably is the most hopeful would be one that's being worked on by IAVI, which is basically like the current vaccine for Ebola virus disease, which goes by the trade name Ervebo, except instead of the glycoprotein, which is like the spike protein when we were talking about COVID, for Ebola virus, they put in the one for Bundibugyo virus. And works very quickly. It's a single shot. And it can even protect people who are already infected, although not yet symptomatic. I can't say for sure that it will be better than the Moderna one or the Serum Institute of India one that they're doing with Oxford. It's just that is the one that is most like the one we know and are very fond of.
0: IAVI, define that for me, Armin.
7: That is the International AIDS Vaccine Initiative.
0: And how quickly is it likely that a vaccine that they develop might actually be out in the world starting to help people?
7: The last word we had, which is a little while ago, was that they were hoping to be able to bring that to bear in December, which means it is probably the furthest out of the three that are currently being considered, unfortunately.
0: And when is the soonest you might expect to see a vaccine?
7: Well, we have heard rumors that the Moderna vaccine could be available as soon as September.
0: So that is still a couple of months away at best. In the meantime, I know that you with Doctors Without Borders are working on an experimental vaccine regime that would include a shot that targets the more common Zaire strain of Ebola and then a shot of an experimental vaccine against a different Ebola strain. What's the status of that effort and what is the thinking behind that?
7: So the partnership is assembled. The Ministry of Health here in the Democratic Republic of Congo is very excited about the idea, as is Africa CDC. So the willingness amongst all of those agencies is a great starting point. The protocol has been written, but it has not yet been approved. The vaccines are there. So the Ebola virus vaccine, Ervebo, is sitting in a stockpile in Copenhagen, and it just requires a bit of paperwork to liberate that, and that should go quickly. The other vaccine against Sudan virus disease is with IAVI as well, and that is in the United States, and we are discussing the logistics of making that available with them.
0: There's already a lot of distrust of medical workers there, I understand. You would know better than I, but if these experimental shots, you know, don't work, would that make that distrust worse?
7: Well, this is why anytime you do a study, and especially when you do a study in a place like here, you have a component of the study that goes out into the communities that you're going to be working with and makes it clear what you're up to, why you're doing what you're doing, answering their questions, and trying to establish that trust. Because all of these studies require willing participants. Nobody's coerced into this. And you want to give them a well-informed choice, which requires bringing them up to speed on what it is you're doing. So you want to get out into the community and sort of broadcast to them and address community-wide questions.
0: I'm curious what it actually looks like to run a vaccine trial during an Ebola outbreak. I would imagine it is different for example, this Oxford vaccine that's being developed in the UK and the stopgap regime that you all are hoping to test out. But it sounds complicated to run a vaccine trial in the middle of an outbreak.
7: Oh, yeah. First off, we can just start with the vaccines themselves. The two vaccines that we're planning on working with, they travel at minus 60 degrees Celsius, more than a deep freeze. And that makes transport tricky. Then, because this is being done in the setting of research, everybody has to go through the informed consent and enrollment process, and the researchers have to make sure that everything is kosher. The other thing is we're targeting healthcare workers. So it's not like you go out and say, everybody line up and have at it. We are going specifically to people who are working in the treatment units, who are working in healthcare centers. Even the people who go into the treatment units and mop the floors, they're at risk too. So anybody who has an occupational risk contracting Bundibugyo virus disease is somebody who we're targeting with this program.
0: Yeah, and I'll just say that 36 healthcare workers have died so far, at least 121 healthcare workers and other frontline responders have been infected. I want to get into a bit more your experience on the ground there. What are you hearing from people, community members in areas where Ebola is spreading about what they, feel that they need most to help prevent the spread of Ebola, help not get sick?
7: Well, communities contain multitudes, and no individual or group speaks for the totality here.
0: Sure.
7: So there are people who say things we've heard before, like Ebola isn't real. This is something made up by these people so that they can make money. They're doing this to deprive us of resources and various things like that. And that's we take seriously because those people, when they get significantly frustrated, can take out their passions on healthcare centers. And we don't want to have another one burned down like we did in a previous outbreak. There are other people that are saying, why don't you have a vaccine? Why don't you have treatments? We heard there were treatments for these. Why isn't there a treatment for this virus? Get your act together, get moving. This is what we want. So those are two different extremes. And there are people in the middle that are sort of less filled with energy saying that they are ready and looking for help. And then there are people that don't know what's up. They've heard so many different stories going one way or the other. They just sort of stay home. And unfortunately, these are the ones we worry about, because when you have Ebola virus disease or Bundibugyo virus disease in this case, and you stay home, your virus is shed home and infects people in your home, and you're not where we can help you. Mm. So we would love to have these people out in the open where we can talk to them, address their concerns, and hopefully convince them to come to us for care.
0: If this outbreak begins to subside before trials are complete, what happens with the vaccines under development? Can they still be proven to work?
7: If all goes well and you do the right paperwork, you can pick up where you left off in another country. But you have to, for example, if the trial that you're running is approved in the Democratic Republic of the Congo and the next outbreak is in Uganda, then you have to do all the same things with the Ugandan health authorities. And what we've learned is the time to do that is not after the outbreak has started, but you try and do that ahead of time. So we're learning. We're getting better.
0: But the development of a vaccine would be paused, basically, and then have to be picked up again if another outbreak emerges.
7: Sure. And that's the problem. Like this virus, this is only the third outbreak ever for this virus, and third outbreak since 2007. This does not happen often, and a vaccine developer might be waiting a long time. So we would really want to seize the opportunity that this outbreak presents. And I hesitate to call outbreaks opportunities, but that's what they are, even if they are a tragedy for the people that have to live through them, which means that you have to get moving as quickly as you can. You cannot stall and just assume that there will be enough time for you. So you're right. You want to catch the wave and ride it rather than have it roll past you and leave you stranded.
0: Armid Sprecher is an epidemiologist with Doctors Without Borders who's been working on Ebola in the Democratic Republic of the Congo.

0: Tijuana, the legendary Mexican border city, less than 20 miles south of us in San Diego. It makes sense that over the years, Tijuana musicians have been more dialed in to trends coming out of the U.S. than they are to the vibe in Mexico City, some 1,700 miles away. For some Tijuana artists, that proximity to Southern California only amplifies the desire to proudly represent being from Tijuana, or TJ as some locals like to call it. In the spring of 2025, I drove across the border to spend a few hours taking in TJ music, past and present, by crate digging in record shops not far from the main drag. I was joined by Beto Arcos. Beto's a music journalist with a deep knowledge of Latin American pop music. Together, we jumped right in. It was 11 a.m., still early for a Saturday, and the manager at our first record store, La Ciruela Electrica, the Electric Plum, he was sweeping the curb. When he finally opened the door, we were the first ones in, and, well, what can I say?
1: Wow.
0: Looks like we walked into a disc digger's gold mine.
1: This is amazing. Wow.
2: This is a classic rock band from the 1960s that everybody listened to. They were very popular across the country. And they were from TJ. I just learned this from the man here.
0: The man Beto was just referring to is Pedro Serrano, the owner of Casa Retro, who took us from the TJ music of the 1960s, like this band, Los Rocking Devils, to sounds of the 1970s. He put on one record by a band that played the Avándaro Music Festival, Mexico's answer to Woodstock, in 1973.
3: This is a Mexican band. This is from TJ.
2: This band was in Avándaro.
3: And I mean, the message that they have, it's very subversive. So this kind of band, you know.
0: Well, the band is called Peace and Love.
3: It's called Peace and
0: What's
3: Love.
0: What's subversive about
3: they
0: that?
3: They talk about going against the power, you know, fighting against the power. They're talking about, you know, drugs, marijuana, all that.
2: Yeah, there was definitely a period of horrendous censorship in Mexico after Avándaro, after 1973. And there were police raids all the time. They were, you know, taken to jail. This didn't really, you know, this happened for more than 10, 15 years until the 1980s when things started to open up and you started to see the beginning of what became the Rock en Español movement.
0: What would you say is the role of pop music in Tijuana? I mean, Tijuana has like so much regional attention for its music, but what about the pop scene?

0: Ah, pues ya encontré a mi héroe. Mira nomás. One of my favorite singers from música norteña. Okay, this is like, he was, in my opinion, one of the best.
1: Who are we talking about here?
0: Lalo González, better known as El Piporro.
1: Oh, and is El Piporro kind of associated with Tijuana in some ways?
0: No, just the North in general.
1: Yeah.
0: But his stature, his place in history as a musician and as a singer is really the entire border.

0: amazing, really amazing. And he sang all these songs that he had in his repertoire of kind of poking fun at life at the border.
1: Well, you were talking about one earlier, Chulas Fronteras.
0: Chulas Fronteras is really one of these songs where he takes apart the myth of working as an immigrant, working in the fields. And he talks about his experience going back and forth in the border. And he makes fun of that experience and the exchange that he has with the border guard. It's hilarious.
2: This is my picture. Un poco bigotón, but it's my picture. Bueno, sí, pero tú estás tomando because I have money. And with the money, dancing the dog, con dinero baila el perro, criatura. Échate un trago, no te vayas.
0: Oh, I found something from TJ here.
3: What is this?
0: This is Tijuana No. This is probably the hottest, the most well-known album of this band from TJ, Tijuana No. It's called Transgresores de la Ley, Transgressors of the Law. Oh my God, this goes.
1: And what was the track on here that really, like, hit big?
0: I would say probably Golpes Bajos, Low Hits. Oh, wow. How old is this record? This has got to be early 90s, mid-90s, but this is a reissue, so I'd have to look it up to see what year this came out.

0: And here, of course, we have one of the great voices of Tijuana, who used to play, who used to sing with Tijuana No, Julieta Venegas. This is probably one of her most pop-oriented albums that came out, I don't know, 10, 12 years ago. Mm. It's called Sí, Julieta Venegas. She's dressed as a kind of somebody that's either going to get married or a quinceañera or something.
1: Or maybe somebody about to get divorced because she's like pulling on that glove.
0: That too. That, absolutely, that too.
1: What's a good track on this one to play, do you think?
0: I'm a sucker for this tune, Andar Conmigo. It's like beautiful, very melodic. I just love the hook on that song.

I think Tijuana continues to be an important city in terms of its impact, in terms of the freedom, of the liberty that people feel coming to the city and being able to create whatever they want without, you know, anybody telling them, no, don't do this, don't do that, do it this way. No, everybody's free to do whatever they want. TJ, I think, has that

0: history from going back, you know, decades.
1: Beto, it's been such a pleasure to go disc digging with you in Tijuana. Thank you so much.
0: Oh, it's always a pleasure. Thank you so much for inviting me. It's been a lot of fun.

0: 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More to come right here on The World.
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2: Whether in Cabourg, in Normandy, or in Cannes, on the French Riviera, WRP stays with you 24 hours a day during your vacation.
3: This is The World. I'm Carolyn Beeler. If I say metal detector, you might think of someone at the beach slowly scanning the sand for coins or the occasional lost ring. It's exactly that image that captivated a young boy who would go on to become one of the world's leading experts. Reporter Stephanie Fried in Tel Aviv introduces us to Israel's metal man, whose services are requested by individuals and governments around the world.
4: That sound fuels adrenaline, accelerates heartbeats, and motivates people to spend hours in desolate locations, braving frigid and sweltering temperatures. On this Friday morning in a field in central Israel, a group of about two dozen metal detection hobbyists searches for buried treasures.
5: My best find would probably be a small Ottoman coin from 1703.
4: That's David Kerman, a teenage hobbyist who goes out detecting every weekend.
5: It's actually really fun here with all the people. You just walk, someone finds something, you talk, you discuss, you show each other. It's very fun. It's very relaxing.
4: Fun for hobbyists, but not necessarily for archaeologists who aren't super enthusiastic about the metal detection crowd. Antiquities Authority theft inspector and archaeologist Ilan Haddad explains.
6: Using metal detectors is a very big problem and very big issue that we are facing because it's basically deleting history.
4: Haddad says unsupervised finds lead to the loss of historical context, narrative, and reference forever. But then there's Israel's metal man, Gon Erez. He's one of the world's leading metal detection experts, specializing in unearthing lost and forgotten objects and treasures for governments, militaries, and private individuals. His detecting passion started when he was 10, while he was walking along Daytona Beach with his father. He asked what the people scanning the sand were up to. His father answered, "They're searching for buried treasure." And he was hooked. Gon's office is in prime real estate location in central Tel Aviv, a block from the beach. And when you come in, it's small and full of metal detection gear. He's barefoot, shorts, deep tan, as if he either just came for the beach or he's going to go there after. His colorful Hawaiian shirt and shoeless presentation may send out laid-back vibes, but when it comes to the profession he chose nearly half a decade ago while strolling the beach with his dad, Erez is dedicated and serious about his find.
7: I was absolutely obsessed by finding him. But I mean obsessed. I mean obsessed.
8: Meaning what?
7: Thousands of hours of work.
4: Thousands of hours of research, outreach, and consultations with forensics experts and military attachés in an effort to identify a British World War II lieutenant whose ID bracelet he found.
7: Ken Hamoudi in Italy and all that. So
4: UPS. At his headquarters, deliveries, pickups, and phone calls are relentless. Last year, Erez received official military accolades in Rome and Sicily's Peace Prize.
9: Tonino Bello, Gon Erez.
10: Premia l'assessore Giorgio.
4: The catalyst, three Italian dog tags found in central Israel.
7: The Italians were notorious for giving up, for surrendering. So they would go by hundreds and maybe thousands to surrender because they had no interest in dying.
4: The tags belong to Italian prisoners of war captured by the British during the famous World War II Battle of El Alamein in Egypt. Erez spent months tracking down their families and eventually found them. He handed tags over in person to relatives and to Italy's National Military Museum. He has also been honored for finding World War II British and Polish military remnants, and he's currently working with cartographers, historians, and volunteers to recover the remains of an Australian soldier buried in Israel during World War I. Erez is also frequently called in to help people find precious and sentimental items. 2 hours ago, my partner's ring fell into the sea. We were just married yesterday, this newlywed chuckles. She's laughing now that his wedding ring is back on his finger, but a few hours ago, different story. This is from a video that Erez sent me.
8: You never know what you'll find. It's just full of surprises. Every day is a new surprise.
4: The surprises prompt his parting advice. If a deceased loved one claimed for years to have hidden goodies beneath floorboards, under a sink, or in the walls, don't ignore that.
8: I took the chisel and I stick my hand. Gold bar, gold color, 8 gold bars.
11: Worth how much?
8: 1.5 million shekels.
4: That's $500,000. The bars were inside kitchen sink pipes hidden by a family's father. But it didn't end there. The same family told Erez their deceased mom had for years talked about hiding valuables beneath the bedroom floor. In the bedroom, Erez noticed an uneven floor tile. Ironically, he had to convince the family to let him break it open.
8: And I see a little plastic box like the size of a matchbox. There was inside 355 diamonds. You should have seen his brothers and sister. They came faster than the ambulance would come.
4: Paradoxically, the first metal detector mentioned in history had nothing to do with finding coins or gold. It was built in 1881 to help locate a bullet lodged in U.S. President James Garfield's back. The inventor was Alexander Graham Bell. Unfortunately, hospital bed springs confused Bell's detector, and the bullet wasn't recovered. Garfield died of his infected wound, but the prototype was in place. 50 years later, the first commercial metal detector was sold in the U.S. to find bullets and treasures alike. For The World, I'm Stephanie Fried in Tel Aviv.
0: Yeah, all it took was hearing the word metal to cue this up, a new project of metal rockers called Nuclear Messiah, a who's who of global artists who live by the sound of a Marshall amp and reside in the heyday of 70s and 80s metal rock. This track, Look at Yourself, is with Canadian vocalist Sebastian Bach.

0: And if you're wondering, yes, that is the same Sebastian Bach from the 80s group Skid Row. 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
1: 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I'm Carolyn Beeler.
0: And I'm Marco Werman. Thank you for listening. We'll see you tomorrow.

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By the PRX Ambassador Council, whose members include Serena Altschul, John and Kimberly Morch, Christopher Sakara, Jennifer Carroll, Belinda Kiley, Lawrence Hall, and Dan Tauber. The World's theme music is composed by Ned Porter. The World is a co-production of GBH Boston and PRX.

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1: Hello, I'm Neil Kirksall.
2: And I'm Chris Howden. Coming up on As It Happens.
1: Not on goods terms, Donald Trump's new 50% tariffs are looming over Canadian businesses and lawmakers. A former Alberta representative to Washington tells us how she thinks officials north of the border should handle the crisis and how they definitely should not handle it.
2: And liquid encouragement. An 82-year-old woman in Minnesota is raising a glass to the news that nursing homes in her state will now be allowed to serve alcohol without a license. And it's all thanks to her tireless activism.
1: Those stories and more coming up for you on the Tuesday edition of As It Happens.

0: From Feature Story News in New Delhi, I'm Neha Punia. Tens of thousands of people have stayed camped out at a protest site in New Delhi for the third straight day, demanding the resignation of the country's education minister over an exam leak scandal. India's main opposition leader, Rahul Gandhi, who was briefly detained during a protest outside the Prime Minister's residence on Tuesday, says he'll raise the issue in Parliament. Ishan Garg has more.
1: This is for the very first time since Prime Minister Modi became the Prime Minister in 2014 that a protest has risen up, which is rather broad-based. He's also faced protests in the past, especially the farmers' protests in 2023 and also the movement against a Citizenship Act back in 2020. But those were led by certain sects of the population. This one, analysts say, is a lot more broad-based, with many youngsters who are coming to these protests. They're not only talking about the medical exam paper leaks, but they're also talking about reforms in general. They're talking about how job opportunities are disappearing for many of them. They're also talking about how expensive education is becoming in private institutions.
0: U.S. Defense Secretary Pete Hegseth has told the Senate Appropriations Committee that the war in Iran has cost an estimated $37.5 billion so far, and he's asked Congress to approve $67 billion in additional military funding. The disclosure marks the first official updated cost figure since the early weeks of the conflict. Kate Fisher has more.
2: There are criticisms that this could be turning into what's called a forever war, which is something that both Secretary Hegseth and President Trump insisted it would not be. Pete Hegseth said himself that this money is needed to make up for critical shortfalls and to ensure that the military can have a strategic victory, which I think shows you that still the goal here is military victory, despite the fact that throughout this, Donald Trump has flip-flopped between that and trying to find a diplomatic way to end things. Democrats have been criticizing this, saying that this is not about needing more money, this is about poor planning.
0: New York City Mayor Zohran Mamdani has walked back his pledge and his campaign promise to arrest Israeli Prime Minister Benjamin Netanyahu on an international criminal court warrant. Andrew Whitman has more.
3: In a video posted to the mayor's official X account, Mamdani listed a minute's worth of allegations against Netanyahu and said he explored all the city's options for detaining him.
4: It's clear that we do not have the independent legal authority to enforce this warrant.
3: Mamdani then added a challenge.
4: The federal government, however, does. And I call on them to join the ICC and execute this warrant.
3: Netanyahu is expected to attend the UN General Assembly in September, prompting this from the mayor.
4: Benjamin Netanyahu is not welcome in New York City, nor is any other war criminal at large.
3: He didn't explain what that meant in relation to Netanyahu. In New York, I'm Andrew Whitman.
0: From Bureaus Worldwide, this is FSN.
5: Hello, I'm Neil Kirksall.
6: Good evening, I'm Chris Howden. This is As It Happens. Tonight.
5: Trial by fire. After more than a week of catastrophic wildfires across northwestern Ontario, the province's Minister of Emergency Preparedness responds to criticism that her government was not prepared for this emergency.
6: Tricks of the trade, a former Alberta representative to Washington says Canada shouldn't meekly give in to Donald Trump's tariffs or angrily retaliate, but do a third thing, which she will explain.
5: Cause for alarm. It took 48 hours before an Amber Alert was issued in the disappearance of an autistic boy. Our guest says that is clear evidence that it's time for new rules for emergency alerts in Alberta.
6: Dodging a ballot, a political opponent who was once jailed by Daniel Ortega responds to the Nicaraguan president's pledge to end elections in his country once and for all.
5: You win some, you booze some. Anita LeBrun was shocked to learn her nursing home could not legally serve her alcohol, so she campaigned to get a state law changed, and now the drinks are on her.
6: And hey, why the lawn face? You can buy a piece of the New Jersey field where the FIFA World Cup final was played, but a local lawmaker thinks the whole deal is a sod state of affairs. As it happens, the Tuesday edition, radio that's a turf act to follow.

0: Right now, across Canada, more than 900 wildfires are raging. And as we've been hearing on this program, Northern Ontario in particular is suffering. Ontario is experiencing its worst wildfire season on record. More than 7,000 square kilometres of forest have burned so far. Jill Dunlop is Ontario's Minister of Emergency Preparedness and Response. We reached her in Toronto.
1: Minister, today I wonder what's your sense of when these fires, some of them have already been brought under control, but when overall this ordeal might be over for folks?
2: Well, obviously we hope it's sooner than later and that the weather cooperates, but my ministry is working very closely with other ministries as well as with the communities that are impacted and you know, just watching. It's an ongoing situation and we want to be prepared for anything.
1: What's your sense of the damage as of today?
2: Currently, we have 13 communities who have evacuated, which is about 2,500 evacuees in total. And they're in host cities such as Thunder Bay, Kapuskasing, Sudbury, Niagara Falls, Barrie. So we're working closely with the evacuees as well as the host cities and ensuring that there's wraparound supports there for those people as they're waiting to return to their homes.
1: Have you had a chance, Minister, to speak with any of those evacuees directly?
2: So I was with the Premier on Saturday. We were in Thunder Bay and we visited the evacuation centre that is set up there. At that time, the centre was set up, you know, specifically for folks who were coming in from Collins First Nation as well as Armstrong. But in the meantime, you know, people had decided to stay with, you know, family and friends. So nobody was accessing the center. But it's also set up for, you know, emergencies when, you know, Thunder Bay's quite a hub for flights coming in from the north and then going into other communities from there. So it is available if there's, you know, too many flights coming in and not enough flights going out, people have access to those overnight accommodations. So at that time, there was no one there, but I was able to visit with the organizers, and we had some of our Ontario Corps partners who were helping stand up that center. So we saw folks from the Canadian Red Cross and from Global Medic had chipped in, you know, masks and hygiene kits, and there was volunteers ready and waiting if anybody walked through the door.
1: There are people at hotels in Thunder Bay, for example.
2: Yes.
1: Did you visit any of them there?
2: No, I didn't see any. Didn't have any hotel stops the other day, but I know Thunder Bay has been a host city in the past and does a great job at ensuring that the supports are there for those evacuees.
1: We've spoken to several people from affected communities or leaders of affected communities since all of this began, since the fires first broke out, including last night on the show. I spoke with Grand Chief Alvin Fidler of the Anishinaabe Nation, who represents many other nations, including the Whitewater Lake, which was, as you know, completely destroyed by fire. Here's a little bit of what Grand Chief Fidler told us.
3: That's been our request as well, is that there needs to be a better coordination of communications, of sharing information. And, you know, that's the same request I made to both Ontario and some senior officials I met in Ottawa last week while I was there. But we're not seeing it. Premier Doug Ford was here on Saturday along with some ministers. You know, that would have been a good opportunity for him to reach out to First Nations leadership and to have that dialogue directly with him, but it didn't happen.
1: We've heard that time and time again in all of our conversations, Minister Dunlop. They're not getting enough information. They're not even getting a call or a sufficient response to their questions, even in the early stages of this fire. It's not one, these fires, rather. It's not just one person saying that. How do you respond to that? Why are you and the Premier and other ministers not getting into contact with the folks who need to be in contact with you?
2: Well, I personally had two calls with Chief Fidler, and one of those was this morning. It was rescheduled from yesterday. I think him and I and our teams have had great conversations. We were doing some follow-up from last week's request and also talking about, you know, looking at the capacity for Ontario as a host. And, you know, I want to reassure the chief and others that we have hotel availability in Ontario for over 7,000 people. And I think it's also important to, you know, look back to last season's or last summer's fire season when Ontario safely evacuated 12,000 people, and that included people from Manitoba. So we do have the capacity in the system to ensure that evacuees are safe and supported and have the wraparound services in place when they are evacuated from their homes. And so I think I take that very seriously. And working with Chief Fidler and hearing directly from impacted communities is important. I have my field officers as well as the Provincial Emergency Operations Center that coordinates calls every day, sometimes depending on the community and what is going on. As far as if a fire is getting closer, we can have several calls. And it's all about coordination. So ensuring that we have the support there, that we're having the conversations about, where the chief and council is, most comfortable in sending their community for evacuation centers, because that's important. We have a lot of people who come into Toronto or to Niagara Falls. We also have a lot of communities who say, we don't want to go that far south. We want to ensure that we're working with those communities and having that feedback and that good partnership in place.
1: But I wonder, Minister, why these conversations weren't happening and happening frequently and clearly with the information that people needed, the response people needed last week. Again, what we've heard over and over again is that their calls were not heeded. Some say they weren't believed, or when they, when they did get through, that you and others didn't have the information they needed, that there was no preparedness.
2: Well, I can't speak to other ministries or to the federal government, but I can ensure...
1: No, they're speaking about the province. They're speaking about the province separately about the federal government. But I'm asking you about their concerns about what the province did not do in the first days when they knew these fires were approaching, before Collins was destroyed, before other communities were destroyed.
2: No, understood. But what I'm saying is, because there's two responses from the province, there's the Ministry of Natural Resources, who is dealing directly with fires. There's the Ministry of Emergency Preparedness and Response, and we're dealing with the evacuation. So my department has, as I said, coordination calls every day with the communities to ensure that we're working hand in hand and that they have the most up-to-date information to ensure that if their community is going to be evacuated, that we are prepared prior to that, so we know where they're going at that time and make all the arrangements around that. So we're not leaving that to the very end with those communities. We prepare them in advance for that.
4: Hey there, let's just wrap it up now, if that's okay.
1: Well, we still have a few more questions. We weren't given a hard time. I'm sorry, I'm not sure who that is on the line. I have a couple more questions to ask, but we'll be done within 10 minutes, if that's all right, within 3 more minutes.
4: No, it's been 8 minutes. Thank you so much for your questions.
1: Why would the minister not want to answer the questions of her constituents?
4: She has. And
1: well, we have a couple more questions.
4: It's your cooperation.
1: There's many more questions to ask.
4: Bye-bye.
0: Jill Dunlop is the Minister of Emergency Preparedness and Response for Ontario. We reached her in Toronto. As you heard, we were hoping to ask the minister more questions, but her team ended the conversation earlier than we had anticipated.

0: For days now, hundreds of people in Calgary have been on a mission to find Parker Wells. The 11-year-old nonverbal autistic boy went missing from his day home last Thursday. An Amber Alert was issued, but it came a full 48 hours after he had disappeared. That has prompted a petition to change the rules regarding when emergency alerts can be sent out. Currently, Amber Alerts are usually reserved for child abductions. Jennifer Ball is a Calgary mother whose son has autism. She started that petition. We reached her earlier today in Calgary.
1: Jennifer, you live in the same neighborhood as Parker's family. Can you describe the search efforts so far?
2: Yeah, I live in the community of Cambrian Heights in Calgary, and it has been an ongoing search since he went missing. Our community is littered with people searching day and night in their cars, on feet. Search and rescue have been going through yards with flashlights, checking cameras, checking all the park spaces. We are not far from Nose Hill, which is a very, very large park. I actually believe it's one of the biggest in North America. So it's been a ton of people every single second of every day.
1: This is the kind of situation that really touches everyone. You don't need to be a parent to feel this deeply, but of course, parents feel this particularly deeply. And your son, as our listeners heard, has some of the same challenges as Parker. So what does that mean for you watching this search stretch into, you know, nearly a week now?
2: It's devastating. Like you said, I mean, anybody with a heart, obviously this affects, and I think the city has truly come together. And I think everybody feels, but I think that, yeah, I mean, if you're a parent, obviously it's devastating. But as a parent of a neurodivergent child, I think that it hits you even harder because you know the challenges that they face daily on a day-to-day, on a regular day basis. And then having something like this happen, it's frightening because, you know, as a you know, an autism parent, they can't advocate for themselves. Mm-hmm. A lot of them are nonverbal. You know, sometimes they don't speak at all. Some of them will copy a lot of what you say, but it's impossible to navigate. And a lot of people just truly don't understand how autism works. Mm-hmm. And obviously every child is different. But, you know, for instance, like if somebody approached Parker, or even my son for that matter, he'd probably run in the opposite direction. Whereas a lot of children, if they were scared, would come to what they think is help.
1: What has this meant for how, you know, what you're doing in your households? Are you doing anything differently to try to keep your son safe?
2: I mean, it's heartbreaking. And I mean, you think that you know what you would do in a situation, and it's already changed how I will parent moving forward because you think you're doing all of the right things. I mean, there is nothing that his respite worker would have done differently. His parents would have done differently. It was probably something as easy as, you know, you're going to the respite worker for an hour so I can go to the grocery store, or, you know, I'm working and that's routine. And Parker probably, you know, was okay with that. That's a comfortable person for him. And so for me, it's the same thing, you know, but now I'm rethinking every single tiny little thing I take for granted. You know, is that a safe routine? Can I have eyes on him? And it just makes you question everything for not just my autistic son, but also my neurotypical son.
1: You know, once you found out what was happening, the Amber Alert was released. At what point did you decide to start this petition?
2: I mean, the second that he went missing, it hit very, very close to home. Initially, they didn't actually describe him as autistic. They just described him as vulnerable. Mm-hmm. But as an ASD mom, you just know. And I knew immediately that he was autistic. And I think that heightened the awareness for me immediately. So Friday morning, so less than 24 hours, I had started the petition because I'd noticed that there wasn't one. Mm-hmm. And I've decided that this can't happen. And I truly think that, you know, had an alert gone out quickly within, you know, 2 hours, we'd be looking at a very different situation.
1: I've covered disappearances of children before, and this conversation often comes up, the criteria mm-hmm. that an Amber Alert is used for is often questioned. What specifically, other than what you've just mentioned there, would you like to change if you had your way?
2: I mean, I think that an Amber Alert has its place. And like I've said in other interviews, I'm not looking to change the Amber Alert. I think it absolutely serves its purpose. And up until, you know, a few days ago, I truly thought that an Amber Alert was, you know, for missing children, point blank period. And I have quickly realized that there's a gap for vulnerable children. Again, I'm not taking away from the Amber Alert whatsoever, but I do believe that, you know, a vulnerable child that's nonverbal, that is autistic or somewhere on that spectrum, it's a heightened awareness because they don't have the wherewithal to know that, you know, oh, I remember my mom's phone number, or I remember the community I live, or even the city that I live. They might not even know their own name. And I think that that heightens the risk because they truly can't communicate, and it just changes everything.
1: You may have seen or heard that the CEO of the Missing Children Society of Canada, you know, says it's important that Amber Alerts are reserved for abductions, and that they don't become too common, because the fear is that could lead to people, you know, ignoring them. Mm-hmm. What do you make of that rationale?
2: I'm going to keep it very PG. I disagree strongly. I think that you know, that comment is from someone who's probably never been in a situation like Parker's parents. I think that truly it could make or break someone's life. And I truly think that had an Amber Alert gone out, you know, by 2 o'clock, he would have only been unaccounted for 45 minutes from the last sighting. And I think that timeline, rather than Saturday afternoon, is a very different scenario.
1: You don't think people would just brush over them or not notice them anymore if they become more frequent?
2: I truly, from the bottom of my heart, I think that we are inundated by our phones, sure, by social media, by emails, by work, by weather network notifications. But when you get an emergency alert, and I speak for myself, obviously, mm-hmm. I stop what I'm doing. And I think that obviously police can use their discretion on, you know, when they truly will put that into place. They obviously have to do their homework. That's what they're there for. But I think that in a situation where there's a vulnerable child, I don't think that an alert fatigue is something we should even be discussing.
1: Jennifer, I appreciate this. Thank you.
2: Of course.
0: We reached Jennifer Ball in Calgary.

0: come August, residents of the Amira Choice Assisted Living Facility in Champlin, Minnesota, will throw a happy hour to rival any other happy hour. That's when a new bipartisan measure, informally called the Grandparents Happy Hour Law, comes into effect. As the name suggests, it changes the law to allow care homes to legally serve residents alcohol without a license during special events, such as happy hour. And it was championed by Amira Choice resident Anita LeBrun. We reached her in Champlin, Minnesota.
1: Anita, I know we've only just met and over the phone, but can I come to the party in August?
2: Oh, I'd love to have you, yes. I'll stay around.
1: What do you think it's going to be like? I mean, are you already planning all of the details?
2: Well, you know, it's also, we have in Minneapolis here a national night out, uh-huh. And they have, everybody kind of brings, for like in neighborhoods, brings food. And so that's, we're kind of putting that together with our party, because nice. They're having an Elvis impersonator, and we're going to have a band in the afternoon, and there's going to be food all day. And it sounds like just what I heard today now that we're
1: okay.
2: They're still in the planning, I think, but it sounds like fun.
1: It sure does. It sounds like the event of the summer season. So I'm glad I've secured invite. It's uh-huh. on tape now. What is your drink of choice?
2: I like Pinot Grigio.
1: Yeah.
2: A white wine.
1: Crisp. Yes. Cool. Chilled.
2: Mm-hmm.
1: Yeah.
2: Yeah, I like it chilled. Yes.
1: So how did you first find out that this was actually illegal?
2: Well, they had redone the first floor. They're going to the second floor now, this later on this year, and then next year, the third floor. They're redoing everything. And so they went to get, they had an open house because they had the first floor done. And they had an open house, and so the administrator went to try and get more parking area, mm-hmm. because we could have friends and relatives. And then they said, you know, we're going to have a toast. And they said, oh, no, you can't do that because you don't have a license. And so everybody here just kind of went, oh, you know, we were kind of like sad that was taken away, because they furnished us every Tuesday and Friday with just a small little glasses of wine.
1: Right.
2: And the you could have two beers, or you could have, you know, like a mixed drink.
1: Yeah.
2: But it was limited. They wouldn't let you have, you know, very much, but yeah. just...
1: And you know, we should say you could go out and buy a bottle of wine and have it in the common area, right?
2: And bring it in, which I did for everybody, because I guess
1: the party.
2: I
1: have left
2: two daughters that would say, you know, we'll stop at the liquor store for you, and people would, you know, contribute a couple dollars or whatever, yeah. And I would buy a couple boxes of wine, like a white and a red. And then I guess other people must have did the beer or whatever, because the guys are the ones that like the beer. But I just kind of was in charge of the wine. And, you know, it was just nice on Tuesdays and Fridays, just, you know.
1: That's your tradition on Tuesdays and Fridays. Why is it important? Why was it important to you that the assisted living facility could actually supply and serve it?
2: Well, I think it's hard for when you're in your 80s and stuff to, you know, well, first of all, they don't even have a lot of people don't have cars here. You know, they have a good bus system that they'll take you, but it's hard to bring, you know, boxes of wine on the bus. And in the snow, you know, Minneapolis is pretty chilly in the winter with lots of snow and ice. So that's very hard too. So, it just was so nice when the facility would furnish it.
1: Yeah. So you took this to the state legislature. You testified twice. What was that experience like for you?
2: Oh, well, see, first of all, I'm just not a speaker.
1: Oh,
2: and I never have been. And so I just, it did make me kind of nervous, but I guess the more I read it over, you know, my daughter said, well, practice in front of a mirror. You know, they were so helpful. They just thought it was...
1: Well, it worked. And I mean, I was going to ask you if this is something you had, something you had done in the past, you know, speaking at city council or trying to get things changed.
2: Oh, never.
1: Because you were...
2: No, I'm not. No, well, not at all. No, I was just... I just, you know, was kind of...
1: People could learn from your testimony. People could learn from how you testified when they do that. I heard that the governor, Tim Walz, came to your facility, signed the bill into law, and toasted with you. Yes,
2: he did.
1: How was that?
2: Yes, he did. He came not this Monday, but the Monday before he came. Yes, and they drove up in the big black limo, and all the guys, there was about five of them, all dressed in their suits, just very nice gentlemen. And then afterwards, after we did it, they went around and talked to everybody. They took pictures with everybody. And everybody just was so, they were just so thrilled. You know, when you're older, it's just so nice to see other people and the people that are really concerned about you and would talk to you. So it was a great day.
1: And also, politicians from both sides of the aisle,
2: right?
1: Were supporting you in this. Did you think you would get that kind of support?
2: No, I guess not the way it's kind of been the last couple of years, or you know. But they worked together really good on this.
1: You did it. What do you think it is about a happy hour that makes you love it so much?
2: Well, I think you do after you have like just a little glass of wine. You can talk to people about, you know, reminisce, and everybody's just more relaxed. And it's just kind of, you know, it's just kind of fun when you say, well, today is happy hour, you know, and that's what, you know, with a drink, it just makes it all the better.
1: Well, cheers to you. Cheers to you, Anita.
2: Oh, thank you.
1: Thank you. Have a great night.
2: Okay. Nice talking to you.
1: You too.
2: Bye-bye.
0: We reached Anita LeBrun in Champlin, Minnesota.

A song called We Dance, performed during the FIFA World Cup halftime show by Coldplay, the PS22 chorus, and several Muppets, including Miss Piggy and Kermit the Frog. A song that insists, I am you and you are me, all of us are family. But it seems like not everyone understands that you and I are ourselves, but also themselves, and vice versa. Right now in the online FIFA store, you can pay from $450 to $3,000 US for a piece of the pitch, a clear cube containing a genuine chunk of the historic field where the final was played on Sunday. The field where some of the world's greatest soccer players fell down and pretended to be in excruciating pain before jumping up and being fine. A souvenir symbolizing that all of us are family. But New Jersey Assemblymember Mike Inganimort does not believe in this case that he is you and I am him. Mr. Inganimort is recommending that New Jersey issue a restraining order against FIFA for selling the grass from MetLife Stadium. FIFA needs to get off our turf, literally, he said in a press release. He says New Jersey taxpayers paid for that field, so they should get all the money from selling it, possibly as much as $11 million, instead of seeing that money split between New Jersey and the New York, New Jersey host committee and FIFA. Mr. Inganimort concludes by saying, FIFA have walked all over us. Another solid grass pun, for sure, but this conflict is disappointing in the context of the message of love and togetherness shared by Coldplay and Miss Piggy. Anyway, I thought you should know about the situation in our family right now. So that's it, to make a long story short. Here's Weaves with Grass.

0: is Weaves with Grass.
1: We're going to take a short break now. When we return, a former Alberta representative to the United States reacts to Donald Trump's new tariffs and tells us what advice she would give to Canadian officials about how exactly to respond.
0: And out of thin air, artist Heather Klein regularly takes plane rides to snap photos of the landscape shots that she then paints. But when her most recent flight went awry, she nearly lost her photos and her phone. Stay tuned. I'm Chris Howden.
1: And I'm Neil Kirksall.

0: Hi, I'm Bob McDonald, host of Quirks and Quarks. We pored through some of this year's most fascinating science reads for our annual holiday book show. We'll hear what whales are actually saying with their songs, learn about the complexities of sex across the animal kingdom, and journey through deep geological time to better understand our planet's future.
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2: Once again, Canada is in the crosshairs of the President of the United States, and once again, the weapon Donald Trump has trained on us is, what a surprise, tariffs. Mr. Trump's latest volley is a punishing 50% tariff on a long list of Canadian goods, including, worryingly, some goods that are supposed to be covered under our current free trade agreement. The new charges would take effect in 30 days. The White House claims the move is in response to Canada's unfair practices, including provincial bans on U.S. alcohol sales. Jatin Da Silva was Alberta's senior representative to the U.S. during Mr. Trump's first term and now heads the Peter Lougheed School of Politics and Democracy at the University of Calgary. We reached her in Edmonton.
3: Jatin, these threats are a constant reality now from the U.S. president. But do these ones, are they reason to be frightened from where you sit, or just another tactic?
4: Well, you're right. Every day is a new adventure. And I think, you know, this is a new development in that these proposed tariffs are not exempting goods that are CUSMA compliant, which is a new development. But I think, you know, it's sort of par for the course. It's been a while since we were threatened with tariffs. So I think, you know, it's really intended to put pressure on Canada and our negotiators as we're proceeding through this CUSMA review. And I think it probably depends as to whether or not they take effect in terms of how much progress we can make on that review in the intervening, you know, month of time.
3: The U.S. president's list, it's a very specific list of Canadian products. What are some that stood out to you?
4: Well, it is interesting. You know, they're going off a full range of issues, agriculture issues, home building supplies. I do find the home building supplies interesting. You know, life is expensive these days, and so targeting things that Americans need to buy affordable homes. Toilet paper as well, obviously an essential, and Canada supplies a lot of that to Americans. And then I have to question the hockey sticks being included on there, if that is just because they sort of lumped in lumber products, or if they're really trying to take a dig at us in our national pastime.
3: He's also made, the U.S. president has made comments, as you know, about wildfire smoke and alcohol, U.S. alcohol, you know, not being on Canadian shelves right now. How does all of that, the timing of that, factor into things for you?
4: Well, I think obviously he's getting pressure from some of his MAGA colleagues. You know, he was not the only one to comment on wildfire smoke coming across the border into the United States. And he is an individual who very much likes to get his way. So if he feels that, you know, a country or an individual is not responding to what he wants, then he's going to take action. And so I think it is all of those things. I think it's the timing of the FIFA World Cup final on the wildfire smoke. I think it's the fact that it's summertime and this continued decision to not sell American alcohol in most provinces and territories is hurting U.S. suppliers and hurting them a lot. And I think he's also probably frustrated that, you know, the U.S. and Mexico are reportedly moving forward in their CUSMA review, but, you know, Canada's holding firm and they're not seeing the same progress on that side of the agreement.
3: Yeah, do you think that the result of these latest threats might be provincial concessions on the sale of American alcohol? Do you think that that might be the intended result here and that Canada might capitulate to that?
4: Well, it's also well-timed, right? Because the premiers are meeting this week and they'll be meeting with the prime minister later this week. And so it is an opportune moment to have this conversation. It's going to be a tricky one. You know, a couple of provinces, Alberta and Saskatchewan, have let American alcohol back on the shelves. Obviously, Premier Ford is holding firm. But in any negotiation, you're going to have to make concessions. So the question is, if we concede on this, what are the Americans giving us in return? And that's what the prime minister will have to convince the premiers of.
3: As our listeners heard, you were Alberta's senior representative to the U.S. during the first Trump administration. What do you remember about that time? How does it line up with what, you know, Canadian officials, provincial officials are faced with this time?
4: Well, you know, at the time, it was unprecedented. That's a word that's overused now, but it was a very different approach. In his first administration, many key positions either were vacant or there was a lot of churn. And so decisions didn't get made in the same way and policies did not move forward. But this go round, you know, he was very prepared and so appointed key people to a number of positions. We haven't seen the same kind of turnover in cabinet positions. And he's really got this absolute loyalty test. So I think the main difference now is that, you know, really all bets are off. And so we don't know on any given day which rules will be followed and which ones won't. He's obviously very prepared to use every tool in his toolbox to get what he wants, whether that's an economic measure or a military measure. And so I think for Canada, it's just a question of, you know, really throwing gel at the wall and seeing what sticks in terms of how to navigate this very challenging relationship.
3: If you were advising the Prime Minister, I mean, he said, Prime Minister Mark Carney said that he spoke with the U.S. President this morning, and that they agreed to intensify the negotiations with the U.S. I mean, did he just want a call from Mark Carney? They just saw each other at the World Cup final. I mean, he just felt like his messages were on read. What more do you think, in all seriousness, what more do you think, if anything, the Canadian government needs to do?
4: I think that the Prime Minister is very wise to not negotiate in public. I think he's also very wise to just portray this sense of calm, because we don't know on any given day what the President will do and how many times he will change his mind. In diplomatic terms, we would say this is a deeply asymmetrical relationship. We're equal in the eyes of international law, but not in terms of the size of our economies or how dependent we are on each other. And so, you know, as the Prime Minister says, we're going to have to make a deal when the time is right. And so it's just a question of what trade-offs are you willing to make? And so I have questions. You know, obviously the Americans have made very clear that Canadian energy and critical minerals is key in this negotiation for them, and that's something we have an abundance of, and we're very dependent on the United States in terms of an electricity market. And I think they're probably pushing for us to make a similar plan of integration when it comes to critical minerals. And so we'll have to make some decisions about whether or not that's something that we want to do. But it's really a game of 3D chess. Like, it's hard to say, do this, don't do that, because it's really a question of where all the pieces are at any given time.
3: You know, there are those who are advocating for more retaliation, that Canada needs to have a tougher stance. I know you said it's a game of 3D chess, but what do you make of that argument?
4: I think it makes us feel good in the moment, but the reality is the American economy is 12 times bigger than ours. So we retaliate and then they hit back and then they can just keep hitting back. And we also have to think clearly and logically about where else do we sell our goods if not to the United States. We're pushing hard for market diversification, but, you know, for a lot of these things, it's going to take time. And so we want to make sure we're not shooting ourselves in the foot just because we're angry about the current situation. And we have seen Mexico be successful by really keeping this sort of very calm, very measured approach. And, you know, it'll remain to be seen what comes out of their negotiation with the United States. But I think that this, you know, desire to retaliate makes us feel good in the moment, but might not actually help us in the long run.
3: Jatin, I appreciate this. Thank you.
4: Thank you so much.
2: Jatin Da Silva was Alberta's senior representative to the U.S. during Donald Trump's first term. She now heads the Peter Lougheed School of Politics and Democracy at the University of Calgary, and we reached her in Edmonton.

0: To commemorate the 250th anniversary of the United States this year, the White House released a report called Saving America's Story on the 4th of July. It largely takes aim at the Smithsonian Institution's National Museum of American History and its director, Anthea Hartig. It accuses the museum of, quote, anti-white activism, illegal alien activism, and transgender activism, and concludes that it would be appropriate for each entrance to the museum to bear a sign that reads, quote, warning, the exhibits in this museum were prepared by people who don't want you to love your country, unquote. Democrats accuse the report of cherry-picking and misrepresenting facts. Today, Anthea Hartig was summoned to a congressional hearing to answer questions about the findings of the report. Republican Congressman Brandon Gill was one of the representatives asking her questions.
1: Is Mickey Mouse racist?
2: Mickey Mouse is not racist.
1: It's not racist. According to the Smithsonian Institution, one of your exhibits referenced Mickey Mouse as representing, quote, vestiges of longstanding traditions of blackface minstrelsy. Would you describe that as racist?
2: No, the historical trajectory of the origins of Mickey Mouse.

0: Latina power.
1: Latina power would be the forces derived from being a Latina.
0: Do you think that it's appropriate for the Smithsonian Institution to sell Latina power paraphernalia? Hats, mugs, other things that say Latina power?
1: I believe that the merchandise our store sells...
0: I'm asking you if it's appropriate.
1: ...tries to reflect the richness of the communities.
0: So your testimony is that it is appropriate?
1: Those are your words, sir.
0: I'm asking you, is it appropriate to sell Latina power paraphernalia? It's a yes or no question.
1: I don't have control over what is sold.
0: I'm asking you if it's appropriate. I didn't ask you if you have control over it. Is it appropriate?
1: I understood, sir. Yeah.
0: Yes or no?
1: We strive to represent all Americans in our museums, including in our merchandise.
0: Is that right? My time's up.
1: Thank you, sir.
2: Republican Congressman Brandon Gill questioning Anthea Hartig, the director of the Smithsonian Institution's National Museum of American History, today.

0: 47 years ago, on July 19th, 1979, as it happens, host Michael Enright spoke to Jesuit priest Father Fernando Heruga in the city of Managua, Nicaragua, as Sandinista guerrillas streamed into the city after months of intense fighting.
1: Have the people welcomed the Sandinistas as they come in?
2: Oh, yes, yes. They have been today welcoming the Sandinistas. They came from the north, south, east, and west. Like a nightmare is over. We have been living for months and months with horror, death, crime, war.
0: That victory would eventually lead Sandinista fighter Daniel Ortega into power, and he has stayed in power for much of the last 30 years. And this Sunday, the 80-year-old president marked the anniversary with these words, heard here in translation.
3: There will be no more elections. There will be no more elections where they try to seize the government, to seize power.
0: The pledge to end elections entirely comes after years of increasingly anti-democratic power grabs and crackdowns on dissent by Mr. Ortega and his wife and co-president Rosario Murillo. In the country's last elections in 2021, seven opposition candidates for the presidency were jailed before their names could appear on the ballot. Among them was Felix Maradiaga, who led the Blue and White National Unity Movement. He was jailed and sentenced to 13 years in prison for conspiracy to undermine national integrity before being released and stripped of his citizenship in 2023. We reached Felix Maradiaga in Washington, D.C.
4: Felix, the fact that this announcement, I mean, we're talking about the anniversary of such a significant day in Nicaragua's history, but also in Ortega's own story. What do you make of the timing?
5: The timing is confusing because Ortega has been working very hard, without any success, by the way, in trying to create a facade of legality after massive electoral frauds. So we were not really expecting this announcement at a time in which Ortega is also trying to impose his wife, Rosario Murillo, and his son, Laureano Ortega, as part of his new dynasty.
4: So are you surprised, though, in any way that he said so bluntly, no more elections?
5: Yes, I'm surprised he said it. We know what he always wanted. He has praised the one-party system, the one-party apparatus, because of the Marxist origin of the Sandinista Party. But this is confusing in the sense that he already has full control of elections in Nicaragua. In other words, he doesn't need to create this one-party system when, in fact, he already has a de facto one-party system.
4: He doesn't appear in public very much. He's 80 years old, as you know. What struck you, though, as you watched him?
5: It's very clear that he's not the same guerrilla leader who always portrayed the image of El Comandante, the commander-in-chief. He has been trying to rephrase the whole Sandinista narrative around his family. So the party itself is almost non-existent. Now all the narrative is around his family, around his legacy, and he seems quite concerned that narrative has not

0: not persuaded the Sandinista base. If he knows that Rosario Murillo is clearly accepted as a legitimate leader, he wouldn't go as far as taking the steps. So I see an old man who hasn't had the capacity to transfer power to his own wife.
1: Canada, the United States, the EU have all questioned the legitimacy of the 2021 election in Nicaragua. Ortega kept you and other opposition candidates off the ballot by putting you in jail. There was still an election. U.S. Secretary of State Marco Rubio put out a statement you may have seen that reads in part, quote, "The United States calls on the international community to join forces to demonstrate to the Murillo-Ortega dictatorship that it cannot expect to maintain business as usual when it is thwarting the basic tenets of our democratic hemisphere," unquote. What do you think the impact of that kind of statement and the international community speaking out, what kind of impact might it have, if any?
0: We hope that this opens a new episode as opposition in exile, and also as the resistance we've been trying to persuade. We've been working very hard to persuade the international community that Ortega is not a domestic province of Nicaragua. Ortega has opened the territory, the Nicaraguan territory, to a Russian base. He has military agreements with China, Russia, and Iran. And this step hopefully will be an opportunity to pressure the regime with stronger sanctions. But it's one thing is very interesting. Prior to 2026, Ortega would argue that Nicaragua was untouchable because an alleged alliance with China and Russia. And after January 3rd, Ortega witnessed how Nicolás Maduro was extracted in Venezuela. I understand that that's a controversial measure, but he did see that Russia and China didn't do anything. So Ortega is clearly alone and he knows he's isolated.
1: In his speech, he also really focused on opposition and exile, people like you. What does that signal to you about where he's at?
0: Signals are very clear. Ortega is contradicting himself. He just said a few months ago that the opposition had been completely banished, disappeared, controlled, and he used a lot of smear terms to attack the opposition. And now he devoted about half of his speech to say that the opposition would not be allowed to compete in elections, which clearly shows that Ortega is afraid not only of the opposition, but he's afraid of the will of the people. He's clearly someone that doesn't have full control.
1: Are you able to speak with people back in Nicaragua? How are they taking this? I mean, is it just they're resigned to the reality, as often happens after years and years and years under this kind of rule? Or, what are they telling you?
0: As a political movement, in our case, we have as a fundamental tactic what we call decentralized resistance, which means that we continue to help those inside the country to organize. We do not expose anyone in terms of activities and nonviolent resistance that can jeopardize the security of our members. But we do have a robust network inside the country. What they're seeing is a regime that has paranoia, that is persecuting even their own members. What they're telling us, those who are inside Nicaragua, is that the regime is showing signs of internal cracks, particularly after the arrest of Ortega's brother, who died while in house arrest, and also the arrest of other very senior Sandinista leaders. So this measure is not only against the opposition, it's also against eventual cracks within the Sandinista apparatus.
1: What would you say to Nicaraguans who, might be feeling that they're losing hope?
0: We're telling Nicaraguans that we are not defeated. Now, through technology, social media, encrypted communications, we're able to continue to have close communication with those inside. We have hope and we will see a free Nicaragua.
1: Felix, I appreciate this. Thank you.
0: Thank you so much.
2: Felix Maradiaga is a former Nicaraguan presidential candidate. We reached him in Washington, D.C.

0: Heather Klein likes to keep things in perspective, and the Saskatchewan artist has someone helping her do that. Her husband, David Stanchuk, is a pilot, and he frequently takes her flying so she can take aerial photographs that inspire her paintings. But one of their recent trips went a little sideways, and in the process became a remarkable story.
1: I just recently replaced my old style, kind of large digital camera with this brand new phone. So Friday we headed out, and I had this kind of, let's face it, cheap lanyard style case. Mm-hmm. And David said to me repeatedly, like, I hate, you know, this is when you have to say, my husband was right. You know, don't drop that phone. And I don't think that case is really adequate. And I was like, no, I'll be careful.
2: I got it.
1: Because we opened the window, because that's how you get an unobstructed view of the landscape for taking photos. And he'd said a couple of times, you be careful. And I poo-pooed him, and suddenly I was angling the camera a little too far out that window, and literally the Airstream just sucked the phone right out of the case.
2: Oh my goodness. So it's without a case and it's dropping.
1: Yeah. And I'm looking at the empty case, and I really, for a moment, I just really couldn't believe it had happened. And I might have said a few things that we won't repeat on the radio.
2: Okay, so what happened next?
1: We had a GPS location, and you could literally see it on maps, the little phone blinking away. So we got down Highway 1, and then we turned onto the grid road system, and we got to this huge canola field where we knew it was located. And we were trying to find access. And luckily, whoever owned the land had a beautiful all-terrain vehicle trimmed route through the old road allowance between these two sets of trees, which was a bit of a squeeze at moments and a bit tense. But we wiggled our way through this trail. And then we'd seen on the map there was this sort of what looked like a stream. And David had said, I think there's a stream. And what it was a spillway.
2: Oh.
1: So we were able to actually access that and then start walking down it. And literally, so then David started hitting the play sound.
2: Oh, right, yeah.
1: And I couldn't hear it. And then he's like, I can hear it. And I'm like, no, you can't. And then I could hear it. And it's like, do-do-do-do-do-do-do. And I pick it up, and literally, other than dirt, there was not a scratch. The screen wasn't cracked. I've cracked the screen on a phone dropping it off my countertop.
2: Certainly. Yeah, yeah. Same here. Yeah. So what did you think when you saw this intact?
1: I really couldn't believe it. And then I said to David, nobody's ever going to believe this. Like, this is crazy.
0: Saskatchewan artist Heather Klein talking to the CBC's Tori Gillis.
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0: 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I'm Chris Howden. Thanks for listening.
3: And I'm Neil Kirksall. Goodbye.
4: I'm Tendai Chirao, the host of Right to Right Paris on World Radio Paris. 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

0: World Radio Paris with the latest news updates. Wildfires continue to stretch emergency services across France, with a major blaze in the southern Var department now burning more than 2,500 hectares. Around 900 firefighters remain on the ground after the fire broke out near Pontevis on Tuesday. Officials say the blaze is now contained, but not yet under control, with numerous hotspots still burning. Around 400 people have been evacuated, and more than 2,000 homes are without electricity, and dozens of properties have been damaged. Elsewhere, two firefighters were killed while tackling a separate wildfire near Bordeaux, as France faces one of its most severe fire seasons on record. Authorities have warned that extreme fire risks remain across much of the country. France's Environment Minister Monique Barbu is expected to resign after Parliament passed the government's controversial Emergency Agriculture Bill. Barbu says she can no longer remain in office after the legislation was approved despite her opposition, particularly over a provision allowing for the reintroduction of two pesticides banned in France but authorised elsewhere in the European Union. The bill also eases rules on agricultural water storage and wolf protection. Barbu says it was not only the measures themselves, but the government's refusal to debate them that prompted her decision to step down. And finally, France has become the first country in Europe to ban social media for children under the age of 15. Parliament has approved legislation requiring platforms to verify users' ages and prevent younger children from creating accounts. The move is part of a broader effort to protect minors online and follows growing concerns over the impact of social media on young people's health and well-being. That's WRP News. I'm Edith Wells-Eastwood.
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2: This is Join Us in France, episode 606. Today, I bring you a conversation with Elise Riven of Toulouse Guided Walks about Eugène Delacroix. Bonjour, Elise.
3: Bonjour, Annie. A lot of people, I think, know about him, like I know you do, because of the one very enormously famous painting, Liberty Leading the People.
2: That's right.
3: Which is in the Louvre.
2: Right. A lot of his stuff is in the Louvre.
3: A lot of his stuff is in the Louvre. He's not considered to be an impressionist painter. He actually, which one of the things I found out doing all of the research for this, is that he's really sort of in a one-man category, that he was classified at first as a romantic painter. That is with a big R. And that's like, oh my God, I don't even think I want to try and explain what that is. But basically, it has to do with a certain attitude towards the subject matter that you paint and the way you paint. And that was one of the most important movements at the very beginning of the 19th century. And there were several people who were in that movement who were really the first leaders of doing landscape painting. So that was kind of like an offshoot of this period of romanticism, which is a whole philosophy. It's part of German philosophy too, about nature and about things from the past. He was first labeled as a romantic painter, but he himself, who was very vocal and wrote a lot and published essays and things like that, he said, I refuse this category. I am not a romantic painter. Don't put me in a box. My impression of him is that all his life, his main thing was, don't put me in a box. I am who I am. I do what I do. My artistic education was not a typical one, and therefore you either like my stuff or you don't, basically, you know.
2: I think a lot of people do.
3: A lot of people do, yeah.
2: I think he's easy on the eyes. And also he made these giant historical pieces, like paintings about historical stories or just lifestyle of people. And I just think it's easy to look at this and start thinking about what does this mean? What, you know, and people get it. I don't know. It's hard to put my finger on it.
3: Well, his work is, I think, extremely hard to define in a certain kind of way, because it's interesting because you can find a lot of things he said and wrote about his own work, because he was extremely criticized all during his career. And that was one of the things I did not know ahead of time, that he was, and this is why I put it as part of my little title, the Maudit Painter. He was really someone who had a whole pack of art critics, and at the time, art critics had far more influence than on society than they do today, that attacked him and said his work was basically garbage. I have a couple of quotes later on you just won't believe. And you have to have a lot of determination to keep on working in the face of that kind of criticism. Luckily for him, he had two or three people who were pretty steadfast in supporting his work and writing about it. But he had to fight back against what were basically preconceived ideas of what painting should be. And then towards the end of his life, the irony is that his work kind of went back to what it had been at the beginning. And that was at the time in the 1860s when people were moving on really into impressionism, things like that. His major period of production that's really important starts when he's in his early 20s and really ends by the time he's about 50. Let's put it that way. I mean, afterwards, there are pieces he did, and I mentioned where some of them are. But he began young and became controversial young. So let's talk about what happened to him.
4: Very good. Yes, yes.
3: So he was born in 1798 somewhere north of Paris. So it wasn't very far from Paris, and into a very nice, very upper class family. He wasn't nobility or anything like that, but he came from a very well-connected family. His father had been a member of the convention during the revolution. He was actually sent as an ambassador for a while to other countries. His mother came from a family of ebonists. And I was just realized this morning that the word in English, it's hard to translate because we don't have, in English, it's cabinet maker, which doesn't indicate the quality of what an ebonist is, you see, you know.
2: Yeah, an ebonist is going to make like very delicate pieces, like a beautiful chest, table, or a beautiful piece of furniture that you display because it's a piece of art almost.
3: And yeah. So his family, his mom's family, they were descendant of the ebonists from Louis XV and Louis XVI. So they had connection.
2: Well, and the name itself, De La Croix, or of the cross.
3: Yes.
2: It's all in one word, but it kind of has this really kind of, classy name, right?
3: Yeah, yeah. There's no indication that he was ever a member of the nobility as such, but his family was up there, you know, they were. So the irony is, though, is he was the youngest of four children, and his father, who had had a very distinguished life and career, part of the convention during the revolution, he was made an ambassador. He was then made préfet in Bordeaux. He died suddenly when Eugène Delacroix was very, very young. He was 7 years old. He was the youngest of a bunch of four children. In fact, he was the only boy. He had three sisters. What happened was that his mother discovered, and I don't know the details, that his father was in debt, had enormous amounts of debt, which was, I guess at the time, if the father has debt, the mother can't do anything. I have no idea what the, you know, legally how that worked, you know.
2: Well, there were already very few protections for widows and their young children. I mean, if he was seven, okay, he was the youngest, so maybe his siblings were 15 or something.
3: His older sister was already married, in fact, you know, so.
2: But still, like, it would have been so hard to lose your husband and then find out that instead of inheritance, there's debt.
3: Exactly. And apparently, it was a shock and there was a lot of debt. They don't really go into detail of the articles that talk about him. But what happened was, because he was a lot younger than his sisters, he and his mom had to leave the house that they were in, and they went to Paris to live with his oldest sister, he was very close to, who was by that time married to someone who was of the same upper class and who invited them to come and live with them. And it was basically on the left bank, somewhere in the 6th arrondissement. I was trying to figure out if at that point there would have been arrondissement. I'm not even, yes, I guess so, because of Napoleon. Anyway, so he goes to live with them, and he's lucky because his brother-in-law is very kind and sets him up so that he can go to one of the best high schools in the area, which is Louis le Grand, which is the famous one that's right behind the Pantheon, in fact, up on the hill. And his mother notices that he has an extreme talent for everything musical. He loves music. He loves to sing. He apparently could even write some music. And she was actually encouraging him to go into a musical career. And at the same time, he was sketching and drawing and loved decoration, which is very interesting. I put this in bold in my notes because I really wanted to be able to say this. I just note, because people may realize this but not think about it, that at that time, this is 200 years ago, basically, a little more than 200 years ago, it was perfectly respectable for someone from an upper class family to go into the arts.
2: Sure, yeah.
3: And for a man to do that was not considered, oh my God, how's he going to make a living? Or, you know, why is he doing this, you know?
2: Well, people were buying a lot of art.
3: Yes.
2: They were buying, they were commissioning pieces, and they were, you needed artists to do up a pretty house for you.
3: And in fact, that is pretty much what happened, because he decided himself that he was, he had an excellent education. He spoke several languages. He was very much interested in all kinds of cultural things and intellectual things. He himself decided that he was more interested in art than in music, although music was basically something that was a passion for him to go to and listen to all his life. It was thanks to his uncle, his mother's brother, that he got into a private art school, which would have been called an atelier, with one of the artists that was well known at the time, a man named Guérin. I didn't even bother to look up his work, to be honest, but he was someone who was really well known at the time. But of course, these were paying private ateliers. And the point of being sent to an atelier was that you learned technique, you learned lessons, however the artist taught, usually by copying the artist's work, but also in the private atelier, you really had lessons in perspective, you had lessons in anatomy, you had all this kind of stuff. But what happened was that eventually it became too expensive.
2: Oh.
3: And because his work was relatively good, he was allowed to enter into what is still there, which is the Beaux-Arts de Paris.
2: So l'École des Beaux-Arts.
3: L'École des Beaux-Arts, which now, today, is the hardest and most exclusive art school in France to get into, but which at the time was not considered to be as good as going to a private atelier run by a specific artist. So it's kind of ironic when you think about it.
2: Interesting, yeah.
3: But what happens is that there he meets someone who has a huge effect on him, and that is the artist Géricault.
2: Aha, yes, another favorite of mine.
3: Another favorite of yours, I know, who of course did The Raft of the Meduse, and his famous, wonderful, absolutely wonderful painting that's in the Louvre. And Théodore Géricault is 7 years older than him, and he is a wild card. He's someone who also comes from a relatively upper-class family, but who is kind of a wild man. I mean, Eugène Delacroix was someone who was much more, it seemed to me, an intellectual and an esthete. He liked women. He liked opera. He liked all this kind of stuff, but he was not out of his mind, you know. And Géricault was. I mean, he was like one of these people who didn't just burn the candle at both ends. He burned the middle at the same time, you know.
2: Wow.
3: He was really out there. But one of the things that happened is that his ideas greatly influenced Delacroix, because they really became very good friends. Since Delacroix didn't have older brothers, he kind of became like his older brother figure, and his ideas about art and subject matter for art and even the way to paint really influenced Delacroix even much later on in his life. So that is, all of this is before he's 18.
2: Okay.
3: So we're talking when he's really still quite young, you know. He goes into the art school and he stays there for 4 years. I don't know if there's any official diploma, but interestingly enough, and this is why his career is such a strange career compared to the way we imagine things today, is that because of all of his family connections, and because he did immediately show a taste for doing decorative arts to help pay for his art school and just for living, while he was in art school, he started getting jobs through family and connections to decorate people's homes.
2: Aha, uh-huh, yeah.
3: And it turns out that he was very good at it.
2: So like he would create a mural for a bedroom or something.
3: But not even just, he would do decorative elements, like he could do furnishings, and he wound up doing some work for theater design. He wound up doing a little bit of costume design. He was really into the decorative arts altogether, which is really interesting. In other words, for him, and it's interesting because I personally think that way too, there was no difference between gorgeous fabric, beautiful costumes, and a painting. It was all art for him.
2: Mm-hmm.
3: And it sounds like what happened was he was just a natural. That is, he took to doing all this stuff. He got jobs, even doing illustration for technical things. I mean, he tried his hand at all of this stuff.
2: I mean, he wasn't weaving cloth.
3: No.
2: He would just draw designs that would go on cloth.
3: He would design, or he would set up a space, just like I know because I did it myself. And if you want to do theater design, you have to have an idea of the space, of how it looks from a distance, of what colors to use, what fabrics to use. You know, You wind up using all of this stuff.
2: I see. So sets type of things.
3: Set design, but also painting some walls and doing decorative elements around doorways, molding, you know. I mean, you can imagine 1700s houses and 1800 houses.
2: Yeah, they went all out. And you can tell some of the fancy houses you visit, some of them, I visited one in the Basque Country. He had hired clearly a lot of very good painters and decorators, yeah.
3: He actually developed a kind of background, a real foundation in all of these things. However, and he talks about this later because he writes about this, when he was criticized by some of the artists later on when he finally showed paintings, he said that part of it wasn't an excuse. He was just explaining. He said his background was such that he had never learned certain basic, what he called fundamentals, which was he never had classes in perspective. He never had classes in fine anatomical drawing. He was basically left on his own to do a lot of these things. And in the end, of course, it makes his work what it is, which is fabulous. But at the time, nobody could understand why he didn't do straightforward one-point perspective, why he didn't do the kind of classical horizontal lines to show space, which was what the neoclassical artists were doing at the time, taking things back from Renaissance and saying, I can show you how I do space and all this. He says he was taught to copy. And it's interesting because it makes me laugh because, of course, you and I both know, I'm sure anybody who's been to the Louvre has seen people who are copyists, you know, now.
2: It's a very important way to learn anything, really. If you want to learn the guitar, well, go on YouTube and watch the people, whose songs you like, how do they play them? And try it. Yeah. So
3: there's a quote from him saying, copying, copying, copying. All I did basically for 4 years was copy, copy, copy. But when you copy and you really do copy and you paint and you understand the colors that are used, the techniques that are used, he developed a passion for the Flemish artists. So he loved Rubens and Rembrandt.
2: And he didn't go copying easy things.
3: No, he didn't copy easy things. But notice, Rembrandt and Rubens are both artists, of course, Dutch artists and from a little bit earlier time period, but whose work is extremely what I call painterly. To explain, you know, the concept is that you see the paint, you see the brush stroke, you see the hand of the artist working on it. It's not photographic. It doesn't look photographic. There's emotion in the painting. And this is what he saw and this is what he wanted. But he was up against a pack of art critics who at this particular time didn't think that this is what you were supposed to do with painting.
2: Oh, so they didn't like seeing the brush strokes.
3: No.
2: Oh.
3: And they didn't like the idea that he wasn't following. This was the very beginning of the 19th century, which is how afterwards you get this real break with that when you get it. Second half of the 19th century with impressionist artists who created a far greater scandal than he ever did, except for Liberty, because they did something that you weren't supposed to do. You weren't supposed to show your personal tendencies, your personal taste. You were supposed to do what was in the books. Basically, that's what you were supposed to do. And he said, you know, later on, he actually had problems with the quality of the paint of some of his bigger paintings that he had to go back and redo because he said one of the few things that I'm sorry I didn't learn was how to carefully mix paints and the chemistry of paint, which is very technical. And it's a very, very, very technical thing to think about when, you know, at the beginning of the 19th century, people were still mixing and making their own paints.
2: Right, because if you don't know how, like, you're going to end up with a mess. Like,
3: well, what happens is more that it starts to flake off or it starts to get yellow. You don't know.
2: Or the oils come out where you don't want them to or something. Yeah.
3: Exactly. Right. But he went sort of head on into being an artist, and that was just the way it was. So he said, I know that I could do mural work and I know that I could do decorative work, but what I wanted was to do these beautiful pieces on canvas that would attract the critics and be talked about. He knew what he wanted. And of course, he tried, okay? He also was extremely lucky because even though he had to work to make money, his connections helped him all his life.
2: Right, right.
3: He really had very good connections.
2: You know? Well, yeah, when you know rich people, you know, they're going to make sure, you know, I know this guy who does really nice work. Why don't you have him over or something? Yeah,
3: exactly. And then another thing that happened, and this is interesting too, at the Beaux-Arts, he met some young other artists, a couple of whom had just come back from a long stay in England. And he was very much an Anglophile. He knew how to speak English. He loved literature, and he developed this absolute passion for Shakespeare. And he developed a passion for everything English in terms of art.
2: Interesting.
3: Isn't that interesting? He hadn't yet gone to England, because eventually, a little bit later, he actually does, but not even for a very long time. But thanks to these new friends, he was introduced to various English artists who were working at the time, who introduced him to two things: watercolor technique, which was considered to be very respectable and admired in England and was not at that time, particularly in France.
2: Okay.
3: And landscape painters like Constable, whose work is based on bucolic scenes, but who master color in using in the sky and in things like that. He was very interested in how to use color in an emotional way.
2: Aha, yeah. Well, Constable, yeah, it's very dramatic.
3: It's very dramatic. And of course, he was eventually considered to be one of the masters of skies because he was able to, you know, create those skies. So this is Delacroix in the beginning of his 20s. You know, he decides that it's time for him to submit some work to one of these salons. And the salons were basically the way you became known in France.
2: Oh, yeah, it was huge.
3: I mean, I don't honestly know if this is true for other countries. I have no idea. But if you submitted work to one of the official salons, this is when the critics take a look at your work. It's either good or it's not good.
2: Right. And just the fact that they would show your piece if you were accepted into the salon was huge, because then lots and lots of people would see it and would have a chance to ask, who is this brilliant new person?
3: And of course, as you mentioned, this is a time when there was a burgeoning middle class and an upper class that was very much interested in having artwork and having paintings and having their houses decorated by famous artists. And we're not yet at the Salle des Refusés, which comes a lot later, more than a generation later. This is still a period of time when everything's rather staid, you know, in terms of it. And what are the typical subject matters for paintings? Well, it's still historical scenes. It's still mythological scenes. Women don't even mention, because it's either portraits or flowers in a bowl. You know, this is what it is. So we're still into this period of time when this is thing. So what does he do? He takes his particular personal aesthetic. He kind of says, okay, I'm going to do subject matter that should be the kind that would interest these art critics. But he doesn't take mythological scenes for whatever reason. He decides to take two scenes that represent basically imagery from Dante's Inferno.
2: Okay, right.
3: Now, to be quite honest, for us today, for me, I'm not sure why these particular subject matters would be considered to be, oh my God, why did he do that? Because it just, to me, is the same as doing anything mythological, you know? But that is exactly what happened. And what he showed two paintings. One's called La Barque de Dante, and the other is called Dante et Virgile aux Enfers.
2: Okay.
3: Because of his good connections, they were bought. They were bought by somebody official from this is at the time of the Restoration. This is Charles X, okay? So they were bought, not for the price he wanted, but still they were bought. But even though they were bought, the critics tore them apart.
2: Mm.
3: And this time they tore them apart, not specifically because of the way he was painting, but like, why would you paint a painting about this? Well, you know, I don't know. I mean, it sounds like they were just pretty stuck up about what you could paint and what you couldn't paint at the time. But he had to defend himself. He's 24 years old. And from this point on, for the rest of his life, until his last few years, every time he makes a painting, he has to defend it. Every single time. You know, it's really hard to imagine that it was that hard, you know.
2: Yeah, yeah. While you were talking, you mentioned that women were still painting portraits and flowers and things. And it occurred to me, when was Rosa Bonheur?
3: A little bit later.
2: A little bit later, that's right. She was born in 22, and he was born in 1798.
3: Right.
2: So, you know, 25 years difference.
3: She's one generation later.
2: Yeah.
3: And of course, she got away with it, as we know, because it was animals. Right. Somehow that was an art category. They didn't know what to do with it, you know, basically, you know, so.
2: Yeah. But she also painted a lot of very dramatic scenes.
3: That's right. That's right. So at this point, he suddenly realizes that he is going to be up against a lot of bad criticism and opposition. And I have to say, you know, you have to be a very, very, very determined artist to keep going in the face of this kind of commentary and criticism all the time. He took on the words of his very good friend, Géricault, who said to him, do what you are passionate about. Use strong contrast of light and dark. Choose the colors that you think are going to show the emotions you want to show. And this is unheard of to do at this particular time. Unfortunately, Géricault died in 1824. And this is when Delacroix is 26 years old. He died of a tragic accident. You know.
2: Okay. Did he get eaten by an alligator or something? Was he doing something crazy?
3: No. He fell off a horse. He was the one that was, he would ride these horses. I'm telling you, he was like one of these wild men. He had syphilis.
2: Okay. A lot of people did.
3: A lot of people did. He had a bad case of it, so he wasn't well, but he was like burning every candle you could possibly imagine in his very short life. And what happened was he had been totally destroyed by the critical comments about the Radeau de la Méduse. And so he went to England and got even wilder and came back to France and spent the last few years painting horses and riding. And he apparently one day got on a horse that had not been tamed. I don't even know if that's the correct word to use.
2: Broken, I think they say.
3: Broken, right. Well, it gives you an idea of what you have to do, right?
2: Yeah, not good. Yeah.
3: And he was thrown and he literally broke his spine and died of the injuries.
2: So he was in his mid-30s?
3: He was 33 or 34.
2: Oh, dang. All right.
3: Delacroix was actually with him. Was really a good, he was like his older brother. I mean, so he was, it affected Delacroix enormously.
2: I bet. Oh, that would be so bad.
3: And one of the things that happened after that was that Delacroix decided that he was going to just go ahead and paint what he wanted to paint. And he wasn't going, it's hard to block out the voice of these critics, but he tried as much as he could. He switched because of Géricault. Instead of doing subject matter like Dante, which, I mean, why would that be upsetting to do a scene from Dante's Inferno? I have no clue, you know. None. But taking the suggestions that Géricault gave him and using the example of the Raft of the Méduse, which was about a current event that was a tragic event, the next two paintings that he did that he wanted to submit were based on two tragic events that had happened just a couple of years before in Greece.
2: Oh, okay.
3: And interestingly, I think that it was his way of compromising so that instead of doing something mythological, it was like, who cares? There have been zillions of copies of, you know, every myth and every painting about Socrates and, you know, and all that, you know.
2: But he went for Greece, but modern Greece.
3: Exactly.
2: Oh.
3: When you see the paintings, and they are paintings that I know, and I didn't realize, honestly, until doing the research, that they had been events that had just happened just a couple of years before. When you look at the paintings, you don't know what time period it's actually happening. There's something very exotic about the painting in terms of the what the people are clothed in. The paintings are about massacres that took place between the Greeks and the Ottoman, the Turkish soldiers, who of course controlled Greece at that time. What made these paintings complicated for the public, or more like for the art critics, was not the subject matter, because everyone pretty much knew about these events. It was the way he painted. And this is where we get some of these comments. And I'm going to just quote a couple of them because it's really hard to imagine. I understand, because I've worked in theater too, how hard it is to go against the grain when you have critics who hate your work. One of the critics wrote and said, it's smudges. That's all. This painting is an error. It should never have been made.
2: Okay, then.
3: It's an incomprehensible composition. And one of the things that they criticized the most, besides the fact that you could see his brushstrokes, was that there was no clear perspective. And if you take a look at some of these paintings, in this case, it's the scene of the massacre of Scio, The painting is huge. It's an enormous painting. I think it's about 3 by 4 meters. I think it may be a little bit smaller, but it goes basically like in a circle. It's like you have the Turkish soldiers on their horses and you have the victims that are the bodies floating around, and there is no one point perspective. There's no background to see. It's just this mass of circulating bodies and things like that. And it's actually quite powerful as a painting.
2: Yeah, I'm looking at it now. It's interesting. Wow.
3: And there was a man, ironically, who played a major role in France for other reasons a number of years later, a man named Adolphe Thiers.
2: Yeah, he was a prime minister or a president. He was the president.
3: He was the president during the Commune.
2: Oh, that's right. That's right.
3: Just talked about him for another reason, right?
2: Yes, yes.
3: So in this time, which is still the 1820s, he's a journalist, and he winds up being one of the two art critics who loves Delacroix's work.
5: Aha. Uh-huh.
3: And he supports him and writes positively about him his entire life. He never, ever, ever changes his opinion about Delacroix's work. Another person that we both know, Victor Hugo, started out by liking his work and then changed his mind later on and criticized his work a lot.
2: Uh-oh.
3: And then eventually, of course, used the little guy, the little boy in Liberty Leading the People as an inspiration.
2: Exactly.
3: For...
2: C'est
3: Les Misérables, non?
2: Oui, c'est Misérable. So what was his name? Gavroche.
3: Gavroche.
2: Gavroche is the name of this character,
3: right,
2: in Les Misérables.
3: So here we are. It is 1825. Delacroix is 27 years old. And he goes, I've had enough. And he goes off to spend a few months in England. And he says that it's among the best months of his entire life. He sees Shakespeare all the time. He meets a lot of artists. He actually travels around the country. He goes to the museums. He sees the kind of artwork they do. And he meets Constable. And this is a huge honor for him to meet this person who is just so very famous. And he comes back and he decides he's going to try again. He's going to enter a couple of more paintings into another one of these salons. A couple of years later, he enters a painting. And this is also a painting that has to do with events in Greece, because he is fascinated by Greece and by basically, let's call it, exotic subject matter. And he does a painting called The Death of Sardanapale, or Sardanapale. I don't know how you would pronounce it in French. It's hard to read.
2: Sardanapale.
3: Sardanapale, which is now in the Louvre. And it's again a painting that involves a picture that is a picture of a king, and there are these women floating around, and it's very circular. But when you look at the painting close up, you have the most amazing colors. You have these incredible rich reds, and you have these dark shadows and these lights, and it's extremely dramatic. And he is extremely proud of this work. And the critic says, where is the perspective?
2: It's rubbish.
3: It's rubbish. And this is what one of the other critics say. And this is the whole sentence. I'm translated from the French. Monsieur Delacroix should not forget that French taste is noble and pure. He should cultivate a taste for Racine rather than for Shakespeare.
2: Oh, well then.
3: This is the ultimate insult. You get paid.
2: Please. Oh my goodness.
3: So for some reason, I don't know why, liking Shakespeare,
2: that was a problem,
3: is associated with bad taste in painting. It's very interesting.
2: These people were grasping for straws.
3: Well,
2: like, you know.
3: It devastated him.
2: Uh-oh.
3: This was in 1828. He's 30 years old. He is still making money by selling this work. But critics can really make an enormous amount of doing a lot of damage to your career. And what happened was he started selling outside of France, because the critics had such an effect on his reputation that people were not giving him commands anymore.
2: Well, that is true that, you know, even in our very, very small little circle, like podcasting, anytime I've looked at negative comments, I still remember the first negative comment that we got on iTunes.
3: Mm-hmm.
2: It was somebody who says she was upset because perhaps we were talking about Notre Dame, and we had mentioned perhaps a couple of times in the episode where you could find bathrooms. And she said that was the only thing we were good at, is to help people find the bathroom. And, you know, it was like, if you look back, I don't know if you can look that far back, but that just stayed with me for a long time. And I was like, that's not fair. We talked about so many other things. It's the unfairness of it, you know?
3: You are absolutely right that it is true that we tend to remember the negative comments.
2: Dozens of very positive ones.
3: I mean, why? I don't know. I think because it hurts you when you get a negative comment, but also it makes a kind of tick in your head, like, what was wrong with that? Why did that person react that way? I didn't know that, though. You're just telling me something I didn't know about from 10 years ago. Oh, my goodness.
2: Well, it was mostly me they were criticizing, because I was probably the one who was asking about bathrooms. You know me. I need to know where the bathrooms are.
3: Yeah. Well, I mean, okay, here we are. He wrote, this is the only time where it's actually written down that he wrote that he was devastated by what the critics had said to him. He had put everything of him into these paintings. He said, I know I can still get people to buy some of my work, but why can't I get people to understand what I'm doing, which is really what the problem was. He said, I wanted to put my feelings into the painting. I wanted to show how I feel about color. I want to show how I feel about the subject matter and how I feel about actually painting. And they don't see that. All they see is, I didn't get the perspective right. I didn't do this. I didn't do that, you know, and they're harping all of these things. So it really hurt him terribly. It's very interesting. And what happens after that is that he wrote and he said, well, you know I can still get work and I can still do some decorative work, but I have to prove to the public and to these critics that I can do a painting that everyone will think is great. And what happens is that right after that, we have the three glorious days of the Revolution of July of 1830.
2: Aha, yes.
3: And of course, complicated as it is, what we have is 3 days when the people, and you know better than me, are fed up with Charles X, fed up with the regime, which is extremely strict and repressive, and they take to the streets. It lasts for 3 days in July.
2: Yeah, it was very short, but it was very intense.
3: And very bloody.
2: Yes.
3: And very bloody. Now, Delacroix is not a Republican. That is, in the sense of the time, he believed in a constitutional monarchy. He was good pals with Louis Philippe. Remember?
2: Yeah.
3: But he sympathized with what had happened during the 3 days of what is called now the
2: July Revolution.
3: The July Revolution. And even though he didn't participate in it, he agreed with the reasons why they were out on the streets. And so he took to his studio, and the next year, the year after it was over, he made this painting that we all know called Liberty Leading the People.
2: Yeah.
3: And he said, he wrote about it, and he said, I want to show people that I am sympathetic to their cause, and that I can make a painting that is relatively realistic and that has real human beings in it and isn't simply an exotic scene and isn't simply a battle scene and is a painting that people can relate to. And he says, I want people to understand. So all of this is still as a reaction to the critical comments that were made a couple of years before about his painting.
2: So perhaps because he had stayed away from topics that had to do with France. So he would paint Dante, he would paint events in Greece. But here he hit home.
3: Right.
2: He was depicting a terrible event in France.
3: Exactly.
2: And so people perhaps felt the emotional strength of this, like it really hit home.
3: It hit home so much that it was a huge success right away. It was acclaimed as a painting, of course.
2: Well, it is. I mean, if they had said that was a piece of shit, then there's something wrong with these people.
3: And so Louis Philippe took it, bought it. It was bought for a sum that was considerable for that particular time period. It's big. How big is it now? About 3 by 4? I'd say it's about 3 by 4 meters.
2: It Perhaps a little more than that. It's a large piece.
3: It's a large piece.
2: Yeah. You have to stand back
3: right
2: to take it all in.
3: So it was taken and put immediately into the Palais de Luxembourg, which I didn't know until I was doing this, was the museum of great living artists at that time, the first half of the 19th century.
2: Oh, okay.
3: And now, of course, it's a lovely museum, but this was in the Palace of Luxembourg before it became the Senate again, and it was displayed there. However, even though Delacroix was extremely happy about the reaction, the public reaction to it, a couple of years later, it was taken out of the museum when there was the beginning of rumblings of some kind of social unrest.
2: Uh-oh, another revolution.
3: Another revolution. And I don't remember who actually did this, but it's hard to imagine that to these days, I mean, to this day, you know, that a painting or I suppose even a movie today would be that important. It was taken out and given back to him. He was told to keep it in his studio because they were afraid that it would help give people ideas about taking to the streets.
2: Oh, put this away.
3: Put this away.
2: We don't want to see this anymore.
3: Hide this. We don't want to see it anymore. It was eventually taken back out again, and then finally, in 1874, put into the Louvre, where it has been, of course, ever since.
2: Yeah, and when you go to the Louvre, I mean, this is one you must see. I mean, I know people go to the Louvre to see La Joconde. What's her name in English?
3: The Mona Lisa.
2: Yeah, she's fine. There's nothing wrong with her, but Liberty Leading the People. Now, that's a painting.
3: That's a painting. And in fact, the gallery of the French paintings, the ones by David, the ones by, you know, of
2: Jericho is in there.
3: Those are just fabulous to see. So here he is with this painting that was basically a life changer for him, but winds up a few years later. By this time, I don't think he cared anymore, except he was probably so disgusted with all of this critical commentary. And the only other person besides Adolphe Thiers, who defended his work and considered him a genius, believe it or not, was Baudelaire.
2: Oh, interesting. Okay.
3: And Baudelaire, who I don't know how old he was because he outlived Delacroix. I don't know exactly how old he was. He said from the beginning that Delacroix was a genius and that he was announcing the future of art and painting, which turns out to be absolutely true. So right till the very end, Baudelaire was the one person who never deviated from his opinion about the quality and the reason why Delacroix's work was really wonderful. And the second thing that makes a huge difference in both his work and the rest of his life is that in 1832, he gets a chance to go to North Africa.
2: Okay.
3: Now, keeping in mind that he is real buddies with Louis-Philippe, he decides when one of an emissary, the Duke of Morny, is sent by Louis-Philippe to North Africa, specifically to Morocco and to Algeria, to convince the Sultan of Morocco, because Morocco had a very organized structure with the Sultan, much more so, I think, than at the time that Algeria did, but to convince the Sultan of Morocco that the French had no intention of making Morocco a colony, which they had just done to Algeria. And Delacroix, for whatever reason, probably out of curiosity and wanting to go someplace different,

0: died when he was 63. And for the rest of his life, he kept returning to the subject matter that was inspired by what he had seen there. So while he was in Morocco, which blew him away, to use a very contemporary expression, he was overwhelmed by what he considered to be the beauty of the place, by the beauty of the people, by the customs, by the exoticism of it, by the food that they had. There was nothing about this experience that he didn't like. He made 9 huge notebooks filled with drawings. He made hundreds and hundreds of watercolors. He did not have photography at the time. He recorded as much as he could. He bought textiles. He bought carpets. He bought costumes. He bought pieces of furniture. He brought them all back with him. And when he got back from there, and one of the other things he did, and he was, by the way, someone who never married, but who liked women, and he had had several mistresses, and he was notorious for being a man who liked to have mistresses who were married, so they didn't have to worry about whether they wanted to get married to him or not, you know?
1: Oh!
0: I mean, this is the kind of thing in the upper classes, you know, it didn't make any difference. It was just, you know.
1: Right, right. And perhaps if they're a little older, they're not as likely to get pregnant or something?
0: Maybe. But as far as I know, he had never had any children with anybody. And there's no rumors that I know of that he begat anything or anybody somewhere along the way. Who knows? But he really was enamored of women as a seductive element, as a source of beauty.
1: Well, he certainly painted a lot of half-naked ones.
0: Oh, yes, he did.
1: He put them in the strangest circumstances. The guys are dressed, and the women, they're just naked.
0: Typical. Typical at the time. Absolutely typical.
1: Listen, they still do this in the movies.
0: They still do in the movies. You're absolutely right.
1: Watch The Big Bang Theory. In The Big Bang Theory, what's the name of the lady? Oh, the pretty one. Anyway, the pretty girl in The Big Bang Theory?
0: The blonde.
1: The blonde.
0: Yeah.
1: She's always in a tank top.
0: Right.
1: In a tight tank top. Everybody else is wearing 2-3 layers.
0: Yeah.
1: She's in a tank top. There you go.
0: Yeah. No, you're absolutely right. I mean, this certainly hasn't changed. But this trip is really, what happens with this trip and what happens with Delacroix is that what he brings back to France is work that is the beginning of a huge movement of art that lots of artists wind up doing called Orientalism.
1: Right. Yes. And we hear about that with a lot of like Monet, Manet. They all loved this stuff.
0: They all loved it.
1: But I mean, it was Asian as well, but the Orient being, you know, Algeria,
0: exactly.
1: Morocco. These are places French people were colonizing.
0: And this was it was exoticism, but it was an excuse to work with certain kinds of colors and certain kinds of patterns and certain ways of painting that you couldn't do. Of course, the Impressionists used all of this in a somewhat different way. And one of the things that is interesting is that, of course, we're talking about 200 years ago, much more so than even now. This was a time when women were kept cloistered, married women were kept cloistered in what was a harem, although the word is Turkish, but it's the equivalent of a harem. And so in Morocco, the only way he could visit a family was by going to one of the Jewish Moroccan families, because the doctors of the sultans were always Jewish in Morocco.
1: Okay, all right.
0: For like centuries, but they were the doctors, you know. And the Jewish families allowed him to come in. So a couple of the paintings that he did that are very famous show a Jewish wedding. And you see the courtyard, the houses looked exactly the same. The clothing looks exactly the same. There is no way of knowing the difference except that he's allowed to be there.
1: All right. Interesting.
0: And so he did a whole bunch of sketches that eventually became these beautiful paintings. And then when he got to Algeria, he convinced some family, I don't know how, I mean, whatever the reasons that he was able to allow him to enter into the family so he could do sketches of some of the women in the kitchen and the family sitting around. And those, of course, became some of his most very famous paintings, one of them being Femme d'Alger dans leur appartement, which is the one that I showed you on my postcard.
1: Yeah, yeah.
0: That I have on my wall.
1: Algerian woman in her apartment.
0: You know, you can see them sitting on the floor. And if you take a look at the painting.
1: And they're half naked.
0: Well, no, they're not.
1: Are they not?
0: No, no, no. They're wearing pants. They're wearing these bouffant, you know, kind of wide pants that are.
1: The women are not?
0: No, no, not at all.
1: Okay, no, they're just the colors.
0: No, they're all dressed.
1: They're wearing flesh-colored

0: thingies.
1: They're wearing light tops. But one of the things that you see when you take a good look at the painting, and this painting is the one that's about a meter and a half by a meter 80 or something like that, is that you see the detail of the decorative elements. You see the tiles on the wall. You see the details of the carpets. You see the details of the patterns on the cloth. It is meticulously done, and lots of reds and blues. And these reds and blues are really the heritage he got from listening to the advice of Géricault, reds and blues and yellows. And he wound up becoming really famous for his use of color, his way of dealing with color. So for the rest of his life, which is another 30 years, he goes back to this theme. Altogether, he painted over 65 paintings based on the theme of what he saw in Morocco and Algeria.
0: Wow.
1: And he used it over and over again.
0: And he just went there for 7 months, and that was it.
1: That 7 months. That burnished into his head. But also, they say he had these 9 books of drawings and sketches that he used. Of course, by the time he gets, we're in the 1840s and 50s, he's very interested in photography, interestingly enough. And he's starting to not be well. He has had tuberculosis off and on all his life.
0: Mm.
1: There are photographs of him from when he's about 55 years old. He was tall and thin. He had a very austere kind of face. And you can see that it's starting to make him seem not very healthy. You know, he's kind of got this, his cheeks are kind of sinking in a little bit and everything. He has this very serious kind of look. He apparently was extremely, he was a real dandy. He loved to go to the opera. He loved to go to the theater. He loved to hang out with very fashionable people. But little by little, he became a bit weaker because of that. And so his 2 obsessions were to continue work on what he considered to be these exotic subjects and to go back, interestingly, to decorative elements. And so what I didn't know was that basically, aside from doing small-scale paintings, and he did some portraits, he did some very beautiful portraits, he started using photography to take pictures of nudes of naked men and women to use for anatomical purposes and then make these very beautiful paintings. But he went back to doing a lot of decorative art in the last 10 years of his life.
0: Interesting.
1: And he got commissions because now he is famous. Now he is considered to be one of the greatest living artists of the time. So among the places where he has painted and where you can still go to see the painting are the Assemblée Nationale.
0: Right. So it's not open all the time, but it's, you know, yeah.
1: The Bibliothèque Nationale.
0: Yeah.
1: And the Galerie Apollon in the Louvre.
0: Right.
1: And besides that, he got commissions. And interestingly, because he certainly was not what you would call a religious man, he got commissions to do work in several churches as well.
0: Right. Saint-Sulpice has some.
1: Saint-Sulpice. He did a piece. He's done a couple of murals that are still in Saint-Paul, which is in the Marais.
0: Mm-hmm.
1: And he did a couple of other pieces. And then the big, major last work that he did was 3 enormous pieces in Saint-Sulpice, which of course is in the 6th arrondissement.
0: Right. So when you go in Saint-Sulpice, which I recommend you do, if you take my voice map tour, I'll tell you many times you need to go inside this church. When you go in, you take a right, and it's the last chapel by the back entrance where the De La Croix are.
1: So he's got, as far as I know, 3. I don't remember more than one of them, but there's apparently 3 of his works in Saint-Sulpice.
0: I think it's they're across from each other and the ceiling.
1: And the ceiling, exactly. Yeah. So in order to finish this work, he moved around a lot. He bought himself a small, charming house on Place de Fürstenberg, which is
0: lovely place.
1: Lovely, lovely, lovely, lovely, behind Saint-Germain, which is, of course, in a lovely, gorgeous part of the 6th arrondissement. And it was within walking distance. He could get from there to Saint-Sulpice without much trouble. And that is now the National de la Croix Museum, because he bought the house and he bought the big garden in the back, which is now not quite, as far as I understand, you can go into it, but it's not really attached to the museum itself anymore. But the specific reason he bought that house, having had studios elsewhere, was so that he could get out of bed, basically, and just walk the few minutes to go to Saint-Sulpice. So at the end of his life, when he was not that strong, he did a lot of small pieces, and he worked to make sure he could finish the paintings in Saint-Sulpice. before he was too weak to work anymore, because he probably did know that he was dying.
0: How old was he when he died eventually?
1: He was 65. He wasn't that young.
0: But not that old either.
1: But he was not in good health, especially the last 8-9 years of his life. He started to, you know, just really have a lot of problems. And as you mentioned, lots and lots of people, unfortunately, at that time were dying of tuberculosis. And he was lucky, honestly, that he lived that long having tuberculosis. He had those kinds of problems all his life. And interestingly, from a personal point of view, so here's a man whose entire life was devoted to his art, to his decorative art, to the painting, to this passion for expressing what he himself called my personal feelings, my personal emotions through color and light and painting. That's what he wanted to do. He had a woman. There was a woman named Jenny Guillou, who I don't know how he met her. He hired her in 1835. So this is, he's only 37 years old at the time. He hired her to be his secretary housekeeper. The term gouvernante in French is kind of ambiguous. It's not really clear what she is. She took care of everything, basically, so he could just paint. That's basically what her role was in his life. Nobody knows to this day if they were lovers or not.
0: Yeah.
1: She stayed with him from 1835. She was the person holding his hand when he died.
0: Mm.
1: She had her own room, her own bedroom in the house in the 6th arrondissement. She moved with him. She traveled with him wherever he went. Starting in 1835, she went with him. And he, in his will, not only left her a huge sum of money, but he made her the person to be in charge of taking care of all of his work. Basically, she was a, what do we call it? The
0: executor
1: of his will, to decide what to do with the works that were left. And he also put in his will, obviously having, I suppose, talked to her about it. He was buried in Père Lachaise, and he asked that she be buried next to him in Père Lachaise when she died. And she only outlived him by 6 years.
0: Hmm.
1: And so if you go to Père Lachaise, which I am going to do in October, I'm going to go and say hello to Eugène Delacroix, among other things, and to see his faithful friend, Jenny, at the same time. And Baudelaire, who outlived him, said, "Now I hope that the world recognizes what a great painter he was." And in the end, it was artists like Monet and Renoir and Van Gogh and Matisse who used him as a reference for the work that they eventually did. So he had a very controversial career, basically. He was famous the whole time he was painting, but there were people who passionately loved his work and people who passionately hated it. And now, of course, he is considered to be one of the greatest painters of the first half of the 19th century.
0: He was awesome. Go see his work. I visited his house, the museum, and it's worth going. Maybe if I went again, now that I've listened to you talk about him, it would be more interesting. But I thought it was a bit underwhelming.
1: Well, I've been to it twice or three times. I can't remember. And I'm always perplexed because you don't see a lot of his work. And one of the things is now I know that at the end of his life, he only did small pieces. He was probably not able in terms of energy, besides working on Saint-Sulpice, to do other things. And he just went back to a very small format. I think he had a lot of people who wanted to just buy a small Delacroix, basically that kind of thing.
0: Yeah, probably.
1: You know, so you're right. You're not going to be overwhelmed by seeing his work there.
0: Yeah, compared to what you see in the Louvre, it's like, yeah.
1: It's more, I guess, it's kind of like going to see the studio of Cézanne and X. You go to see where this artist worked.
0: Wonderful. Thank you so much, Elise. That was fascinating.
1: It was so much fun to do.
0: You tell such a good story. Thank you so much.
1: You are welcome, Annie.
0: Au revoir.
1: Au revoir.
2: The comedian Ron Funches was one of the standout participants on the last season of The Traitors. He'll tell you how being on the show led to an autism diagnosis that's changed his understanding of himself and the unique gifts that shape his comedy. That's coming up on Q from CBC.
3: Yeah. 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
1: This is Alex Ritson with the newsroom. All change at the top of Ukraine's army as the commander-in-chief is replaced with a friend of the controversially ousted defense minister behind the drone attacks.
2: There are other challenges that we have to resolve, including the manpower shortage. So this appointment of a new general to be a commander-in-chief hopefully will help us solve those problems.
1: As the US returns to the Iran nuclear issue, we speak to the head of the UN's nuclear watchdog about what he thinks Tehran might still have.
3: The material is important. This is highly enriched uranium at very close to weapon level grade.
1: Meanwhile, the US is said to be on the verge of announcing a profitable nuclear deal with Saudi Arabia. A Pan Am airliner which crashed decades ago is finally found. And evidence from apes that the human need for a reassuring hug goes back millions of years. First, a full bulletin of the very latest world news.
4: BBC News with Moira Alderson. The sacked Ukrainian chief of staff has been defending his record as he leaves office. General Oleksandr Syrsky said his forces were again on the offensive, having liberated 700 square kilometres of territory from Russian occupation this year. His record on the battlefield had been praised by President Volodymyr Zelensky when he announced his dismissal on Tuesday, the latest casualty from a clash between the military top brass and the young former defence minister Mykhailo Fedorov, also sacked just days ago. Like many Ukrainians, the opposition MP Kira Rudik wants Mr. Fedorov reinstated.
5: I think it will allow us to move forward productively and continue the reforms that were started. It is critical for our country right now that we concentrate on winning the war and not fighting amongst ourselves.
4: Ukraine has carried out fresh strikes against logistics hubs belonging to Russia's biggest online retailer, Wildberries, this time in Krasnodar and Stavropol. President Volodymyr Zelensky said the latest strikes also targeted an oil depot and five Russian Shadow Fleet vessels in the Black and Azov seas. The governor of Krasnodar said at least one person had been killed in the strikes and 10 injured. The head of the UN's nuclear watchdog, the IAEA, has told the BBC he doesn't know when his inspectors will be able to return to Iran to resume their vital work. Rafael Grossi urged the Iranian authorities to swiftly facilitate access. He said the memorandum of understanding agreed by Washington and Tehran last month clearly stated that UN inspectors must be present in Iran to monitor and verify nuclear facilities. Tit-for-tat strikes between Iran and the US have been continuing amid mounting concerns over the prospects for a long-term peace deal. Tehran's again targeting neighbouring countries in the Gulf following an 11th consecutive night of US attacks on Iran. Our Middle East correspondent is Yuland Nell.
6: This continuing conflict has once again pushed up the price of oil, with a barrel of Brent crude going above $91 in early trading. And then we've also had, on a trip to Asia, the US Secretary of State Marco Rubio talking, saying again that Washington is open to diplomacy, but claiming that Iran is not serious about talks.
4: US media reports say the Trump administration has reached a broad nuclear agreement with Saudi Arabia, with an announcement expected soon. The deal could lead to the Saudis enriching their own fuel for nuclear reactors. Some US lawmakers have expressed concern Riyadh could use the project to eventually develop nuclear weapons. An accord would bring big profits to American companies. Opposition politicians in India have disrupted proceedings in Parliament to demand a debate on a police crackdown during a student march in Delhi on Monday. Dozens of people, including police officers, were injured during a protest led by the youth movement, the Cockroach Junta Party, which is calling for education reforms. BBC News. A French modelling agent with ties to Jeffrey Epstein has been found dead at his home. Danielle Siad had been suspected of trafficking young women to the late convicted sex offender, though he had denied wrongdoing. Emails between Epstein and Siad had suggested Siad had provided a constant stream of young women, some of whom he said were under the age of consent. Hungary's nationalist former Prime Minister Viktor Orbán has described the government of Péter Modrő as illegitimate in his first public comments since losing April's election. Mr. Orbán, who'd been in power for 16 years, said his Fidesz party would use all peaceful means to oppose what he called the government's tyranny. He was speaking after state prosecutors raided a centre housing his party's data servers. The Apollo Gallery of the Louvre Museum in Paris is reopening to the public today, 9 months after French crown jewels worth around $100 million were stolen. Museum officials say jewellery will no longer be displayed there, and the ornate room will revert to being a ceremonial gallery highlighting architecture and paintings. The museum's director, Christophe Laribeau, spoke to journalists on site.
0: I am delighted, of course, that we are back in the Apollo Gallery, which had been closed since October the 19th, 2025. This is an iconic space within the Louvre, of course, but it will no longer house the crown jewels and gemstones, which are to be displayed in secure areas elsewhere in the museum. However, this also offers an opportunity to rediscover the gallery's splendid architecture and decor.
4: Mali, Niger and Burkina Faso have submitted a joint bid to host the 2032 Africa Cup of Nations. Though riven by insecurity, the Confederation of African Football has approved their expression of interest, marking the first step in the bidding process. The three countries are all under military rule. That's the latest world news from the BBC.
1: Hello, this is Alex Ritson with the newsroom. First to Ukraine, where discussions about the war with Russia over the last week have focused not on tactics at the front line, but on the Ukrainian high command. Last week, President Volodymyr Zelensky dismissed the popular defense minister, Mykhailo Fedorov, who was in dispute with the military commander-in-chief, General Oleksandr Syrsky. That sacking led to protests in support of Mr. Fedorov. Now, the president has removed General Oleksandr Syrsky. In a farewell address, he highlighted what he saw as his successful record leading Ukraine's armed forces. Mr. Zelensky has appointed a young general as the new commander-in-chief. Yuri Sak is a former advisor to the defense minister. He says he supports the president's move.
2: That decision is based on military necessity, right? Ukrainian army right now is doing quite well on the front line in terms of our deep strikes, in terms of disrupting enemies' logistics. But there are other challenges that we have to resolve, including the manpower shortage. So this appointment of a new general to be a commander-in-chief hopefully will help us solve those problems.
1: Our diplomatic correspondent Paul Adams told us more about General Oleksandr Syrsky's farewell comments.
7: I think he was anxious to remind people as he makes his exit, clearly unwillingly, that he's been a successful general. He said that in the last 6 months, Ukraine had recaptured around 700 square kilometers of Ukrainian territory. And there is a feeling, which most people share, that actually in the last few months we have seen the tide of the war turning and that Ukraine has been somewhat on the front foot. Most people put that down to the innovations that the former defense minister, Mykhailo Fedorov, was overseeing. But it is undeniable that General Syrsky has played a critical role in the past 4 years, notably right at the beginning of the full-scale invasion when he led the successful defense of the capital, Kyiv. So, you know, he is not going in disgrace. It is merely a case of President Zelensky rather reluctantly being forced to respond to the demands and that something newer is required.
1: Who's the new man?
7: So he is 43-year-old Mykhailo Dropati. Now, he's almost 20 years younger than General Syrsky. He's a man with a very considerable military record of his own, going back to more than a decade. You know, he's been there at the forefront in several key episodes during the war. He is also, crucially, a friend of the ousted defense minister, Mykhailo Fedorov. They are two people who have been sort of instrumental in their own ways in driving innovation and looking for new ways of conducting warfare against what is, after all, still a numerically superior Russian army. And so I think most people will see the appointment of General Dropati as a sign that, to a certain extent, Mykhailo Fedorov, even though he remains outside government, has got his way in terms of forcing change at the top of the military.
1: What do we know about the row between the former defense minister and General Syrsky? What were they arguing about? Because they're on the same side, theoretically, anyway.
7: They are, but they had rather different views of the priorities and the need for change. You heard Yuri Sak there talking about manpower shortages. That is one crucial issue about which the two men seem to have different views, how to ensure that Ukraine has enough fighting men. And also on the question of how quickly innovations are adopted. I think there was a kind of top-down feeling during Sersky's time in charge, and what Mikhailo Fedorov represented was a kind of a recognition of innovation often coming from the frontline troops themselves and turning that into rapid change and shortening the whole process of getting new bits of equipment into the battlefield as efficiently as possible and cutting out the kind of corruption. There was a sense that the top brass in the military and the suppliers of military equipment were a bit too cozy, that there was much too much room for corruption. All of that is the kind of thing which people want to see change.
1: It's an extraordinary thing, though, to bring people out onto the streets in support of an ousted defence minister.
7: In the middle of a war, it is indeed. And this is the second time in a year when popular protests have led President Zelensky to change course. Last year, it was the question of a parliamentary bill that was going to limit the authority of the anti-corruption organs in Ukraine. That was something that President Zelensky was forced to into a U-turn on. Now he's been forced into a U-turn in terms of the leadership of the military. It is a testament to the power of popular protest, but it is also, I think, the result of an awful lot of people in senior leadership, including many people inside the military, who felt that it was indeed time for a change.
1: Paul Adams in Kyiv. Now to Iran. There have been 11 straight nights of the US and Iran exchanging strikes as the ceasefire deal signed last month fades away. Iran continued to fire at US infrastructure in Bahrain, Kuwait and Jordan. The US took aim at Iranian maritime infrastructure in an effort to cripple Iran's ability to control the Strait of Hormuz. Iran has also accused the US of targeting its nuclear facilities once again, specifically a partially constructed nuclear site in the south of the country. Iran's nuclear ambitions remain one of the big issues preventing any breakthroughs at the negotiating table and the reason the war Washington said it had launched the war with Tehran. The head of the UN's nuclear watchdog, Rafael Grossi, has been speaking to my colleague Rob Young about the issue. He began by asking him what he knew about the facility that's just been targeted.
3: We are aware of Darkovin for a long time. It is not a nuclear power plant at the moment, at least. So this is why I said a few days ago, when the first news of a possible attack were issued by Iran, we were, I think, very clear to say from the beginning, well, there's no nuclear material here. There is no nuclear reactor per se. There is, of course, an intention to have a nuclear reactor at some point and some initial construction work there.
8: When do you think you'll be able to get inspectors into Iran?
3: I don't know. I think we should be there already. It should be soon. The MOU, if you remember, said that within this time frame of 60 days to have a definitive agreement, that all activities related to the monitoring and verification in Iran would be carried out under the supervision, and I'm quoting, the supervision of the IAEA, as it should, because let's not forget that Iran continues to be a contracting party to the Nuclear Non-Proliferation Treaty, the NPT, and because of this, they have a safeguards agreement with us, according to which all activities in Iran should be declared and inspected by us.
8: The foreign ministry in Tehran has said that they aren't going to change the way they cooperate with you unless you stop making what they call political statements.
3: Well, again, of course, I will not enter into an argument with the foreign minister or the foreign ministry, because sometimes those statements are mostly attributed or from the spokesperson, not from Minister Araghchi himself. I don't know this one you are referring to. But first of all, that is an opinion. They are entitled to have an opinion. Everything I say in my capacity and within my authorities as Director General of the IAEA. So they have their opinion, but they also have responsibilities and obligations, and they have to comply with them.
8: You mentioned before the 440 kilograms of highly enriched uranium, which Iran is thought to have. Do you agree with the Americans that it is dust trapped underground?
3: First of all, that is in gas form. It doesn't matter too much. I think it is a way of expressing, I think it was a colorful expression by the president. The material is important. This is highly enriched uranium at very close to weapon level grade. So for us as IAEA, it is very, very important to go back and to check it.
1: The head of the UN's nuclear watchdog, Rafael Grossi. One country that Washington has reportedly reached a nuclear agreement with is Saudi Arabia. US media is suggesting that the two countries have, after years of negotiations, struck a deal that would allow the kingdom to manufacture civilian reactors. But some observers fear this could pave the way to a nuclear weapon. Our correspondent Yoland Nell reports.
6: This is something that Saudi Arabia has long demanded, and there are reports in both the New York Times, the Wall Street Journal, saying that President Trump has now given his approval for this landmark deal with Saudi Arabia, and an announcement on that is expected from the Energy Secretary later today. And what they're saying is that basically this would set up an arrangement lasting some 30 years, which would benefit US companies because they would really be responsible for setting up the nuclear infrastructure in Saudi Arabia. They could make tens of billions of dollars out of that, according to one of the reports. But one thing that is really raising concerns is this idea that there's a key provision in the accord which would have US companies also setting up uranium enrichment facility in Saudi Arabia if a joint US and Saudi report found that that was warranted. And that's really what raised concerns. There are not enough safeguards built into this deal. This is something that is expected to go to Congress for review in the US, but it would be difficult for Congress to block it. And of course, coming at a time where it's just so apparent that this region is extremely volatile, there are concerns here that this could set off something like, you know, a nuclear proliferation race.
1: Yoland Nell. You're listening to the newsroom from the BBC World Service. Still to come, new research suggests that some ape species have a way of easing tension before a meal.
9: We had a special experiment where we threw like a half pipe full of peanuts in a very controlled way into their enclosure. The more friendly contact that took place in the 5 minutes before the feeding took place, we found that they were much less likely to have fights.
1: The maker of ChatGPT, OpenAI, has revealed that one of its AI systems went rogue during a test and accessed the open web. It then hacked into the computers of Hugging Face, another AI company, to complete the task it was set. Experts have repeatedly sounded the alarm over AI-enabled cyberattacks and models slipping beyond human control. So, how did the technology manage this? Alex Stamos is a cybersecurity professor at Stanford University.
10: What we found out today was that OpenAI was evaluating one of their new unreleased models. But this is a model that they were testing internally. They were running it through a standard security test. And they told the model, go do this standard test. The model figured out that the answers for this test were stored at Hugging Face. Instead of just doing the test, what the model decided was it was going to cheat and go find the answers. And so it did a couple of things. First, it needed to break out. So the normal thing here is that you would not allow a model like this to have internet access. So OpenAI was running this in an infrastructure that was physically connected to the internet, but they had a number of protections in place to not let this model talk to the internet. The model figured out how to get to the internet. It hacked its way out. Now that it had its ability to get up to the internet, it scanned Hugging Face's systems and it found a brand new vulnerability that nobody knew about and used it to break into Hugging Face's network with the goal of getting the answers to the test so that it could follow the instructions it was given, which was do well on this test. Effectively, you know, it did what it was asked, right? The thing was it went well beyond what the human beings wanted to do, which was, you know, here's a piece of paper. Do well on this piece of paper. Don't go beat up the person who has the answers to try to get the answers. And that is what we call the alignment problem in AI.
1: Alex Stamos from Stanford University. The wreckage of a 1952 plane crash that led to sweeping safety reforms on most commercial passenger flights have been discovered sitting on the ocean floor off Puerto Rico. The newsroom's Pete Ross joins me now. Pete, a significant discovery.
11: Yes, Alex, many aviationists would certainly think so. And it ends decades of mystery about precisely where the Pan Am Clipper Endeavour came to rest after crashing into the ocean shortly after it took off from Puerto Rico in April of 1952. 64 passengers and 5 crew members on board. The case came to prominence again in 2019 when a luggage tag from the flight washed ashore in Florida. That attracted media attention. It also caught the eye of the president of the Air Sea Heritage Foundation, Russ Matthews, who says the historical significance of the event prompted him to dig deeper. That led to years of research and digging through the archives for clues about the exact location of the crash site. And now the Air Sea Heritage Foundation has revealed that they, along with other partners, discovered the wreckage of the Douglas DC-4 aircraft at the bottom of the Atlantic Ocean off Puerto Rico's northern coast last month. Now, although passengers are thought to have survived the initial impact, only 17 people were rescued. The rest were lost with the quickly sinking plane, which at the time investigators blamed in part on a lack of safety briefings, meaning the passengers just didn't know what to do when the plane hit the ocean.
1: And this crash has wider significance because it essentially spurred some pretty major changes in the aviation industry.
11: Yeah, exactly that. I mean, first of all, Pan American Airways, many listeners might remember that name, but I mean, the company itself dissolved in 1991. Before then, it was at one point the largest international air carrier and the unofficial flag carrier for the United States for much of the 20th century. So yes, this event was pretty much responsible for the widespread implementation of the safety briefings given at the beginning of all commercial passenger flights. You know, if you've ever taken a flight anywhere, you'll have seen these stewards and stewardesses standing up, pointing out where the emergency exits are, instructions given what to do in the event of an emergency, where the life vests are, how to put them on, that sort of thing. Now, according to the Pan Am Historical Foundation, the plane, which was bound for New York, lost both right side engines shortly after takeoff. That meant the pilot had to conduct a water landing, which of course would have been a very violent event. You can only imagine what that kind of impact would have been inside the cabin as the plane landed on the water. Now, the thing was, the aircraft had life rafts and it had personal flotation devices for all on board. But investigators later said that the confusion ensued in part because no safety briefing was given, there was a language barrier, and no coordinated evacuation procedure was in place, and that just added to the disaster. The plane sank in just less than 3 minutes. That gave the US Coast Guard and the Air Force little time to attend the crash. Records show that 12 passengers and 5 crew members were saved. The other 52 people aboard died. 2 known survivors still alive today. A woman who is now 102. She was a nurse in her 20s, instrumental in opening the aircraft door that let passengers out, and a baby that was found floating on the surface of the water who was resuscitated by rescuers. Both have been informed that the wreck has now been found.
1: Very briefly, any plans to recover the wreckage? It is a gravesite.
11: Exactly, it's a gravesite, no plans, but the Air Sea Heritage Foundation is working with the Puerto Rican government, it says, and is advocating for a memorial honouring those that lost their lives in the crash.
1: Pete, thank you. Pete Ross. Now, the sound of an agreeable and sociable mealtime. Not humans, as you probably realised, but apes. A new study has discovered that 2 ape species, chimpanzees and bonobos, use touch to reassure each other before stressful events like eating, where the species can get into conflict over food. And the behaviour is not limited to apes, but seen in humans as well as an ancient way of creating trust. Professor Zana Clay, senior author of the study, spoke to my colleague Katja Adler about the research.
9: It was a study with actually 2 great ape species, our 2 closest cousins, chimpanzees and bonobos. And we were interested in both species because they have different types of social structures. And chimpanzees are known as quite aggressive and bonobos are known as peaceful. So we were interested in how these 2 great ape species managed to mitigate conflict prior to stressful events.
12: So they were studied at feeding time, which is a time of tension. So, and that would be whether they're in a sanctuary or in the wild, possibly even more so, where they don't know for sure they'll get the food.
9: Exactly, yes. So we mimicked essentially a stressful feeding event, which is the arrival of food or the discovery of food. We had a special experiment where we threw like a half pipe full of peanuts in a very controlled way into their enclosure, but we gave them a 5-minute warning that this was coming. And this kind of replicates what happens in the wild. So everybody's doing their own thing and they hear this call and they all rush over. And there's a 5 or 10 minute period where everybody's excited, waiting to eat. And we wanted to understand how they use friendly social contact to kind of manage that social situation and hopefully avoid conflicts before they start happening.
12: So you say hopefully. So my question is, did they? But also in your report, I mean, you say this behaviour dates back millions of years. So what about the human parallels? Because these days, if you hear lots of angry arguments, you don't see that much hand holding or kissing beforehand.
9: Well, actually, yes and no. So in the study, we found lots of evidence that the more friendly contact that took place in the 5 minutes before the feeding took place, we found that they were much less likely to have fights. They showed much greater levels of social co-feeding, which is a marker of tolerance, so they could sit together and share food. And actually, in many stressful situations in humans, you do see lots of friendly contact happening prior to a stressful event where you need to cooperate. So a classic example is on the football pitch. Just before a team starts to play, you'll see a lot of physical behaviour, a lot of hugging, embracing, patting on the back. This is not random. This is a very ancient way of forming and maintaining social bonds.
1: Professor Zana Clay. It's sweltering in the Japanese capital this summer, with temperatures tipping over 40 degrees Celsius. For office workers, these are challenging conditions, particularly in a country that has a more formal dress code. To help with the problem, at least for men, the Tokyo government is encouraging male members of staff to ditch the suit and tie and put on shorts instead. But many Japanese people are not happy with there being more leg on display. I heard from our Tokyo correspondent, Karumi Mori.
13: Tokyo is so hot and we got the humidity. And so it's just the way for the governor to do everything she can to make sure that people are not endangering their lives. Some commentators are saying, you know, it's better because you're relaxing the rules. It's more comfortable to wear shorts in the office. But others are saying it's kind of unfair to women since they're still expected to wear tights if you could see a little bit of the leg. And so a few of the women are describing this experience as leg hair harassment, a term coined as Tsunehara online, referring to the discomfort of being forced to kind of see male colleagues' leg hair at the office.
1: Given that this is prompted because of the extreme weather, why different rules for men and women?
13: I mean, I think it just speaks to the traditional conservative nature of Japanese culture. And men always were wearing suit and ties to the office. We call them sarariman or salary men. It's kind of a uniform that everybody knows. You know, they're wearing jackets in the heat of the summer and long pants and then the leather shoes. And so I think that the focus was on trying to get them to dress down a bit. And this is not new per se. The shorts are new. This is the first time this year. But Governor Koike introduced a similar initiative back in 2005 when she was environment minister. And so it's been a long time coming. It's kind of become a summer tradition. But there haven't been kind of similar dress down policies for women. And so I think that's why some of these women are speaking out.
1: Why this obsession with leg hair?
13: I think it's more of a social etiquette thing. A lot of women maybe think that men should have less leg hair for maybe cosmetic reasons, maybe it looks better, but it's prompted them to seek laser hair removal, according to some of these clinics, as to not offend those around them. So I think it's just a way to kind of fit into society and not really stick out and do everything you can to not bother those around you.
1: Our Tokyo correspondent, Karumi Mori. The main news this hour, the sacked Ukrainian commander-in-chief has defended his battlefield record after leaving his post. General Oleksandr Syrsky said Ukrainian forces were again on the offensive. Plenty more, as always, in the Global News podcast. 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
16: If we go out and speak with them ahead of time, we can save people from having to learn that lesson the hard way. Because the writing right now is already on the wall. We have all the credibility that we need. We just got to have somebody on the ground that's willing to connect those dots for them and show them this is how you get to a better quality of living.
17: In 2022, a federal judge held that Louisiana had violated the Voting Rights Act by only having one majority black district, prompting the state to draw a new congressional map that would include a second majority black district. 4 years later, the radically conservative U.S. Supreme Court nullified that map. In Louisiana v. Calais, the High Court reinterpreted the Voting Rights Act, declaring that Louisiana was not required to have a second majority black district, despite the state's population being one-third black. This paved the way for the Louisiana state legislature to expressly and intentionally minimize black voters' power in deciding who goes to the U.S. House of Representatives. In May of 2026, Marshawn Kamees addressed a Louisiana State Senate subcommittee to voice his objection to the elimination of one of Louisiana's two majority black districts. The moment went viral as Kamees' fiery rhetoric captured the feelings of millions of Americans fed up with the status quo. This week on Sea Change Radio, we're joined by Kamees as he breaks down the behind-the-scenes story of the speech, discusses some of the inequities that ignite his passions, and talks about why he's hopeful that a positive change is imminent.

0: I'm joined now on Sea Change Radio by Marshawn Camise. He's a progressive activist from Louisiana. Marshawn, welcome to Sea Change Radio.
1: Appreciate you. Pleasure to be here, brother.
0: So you just went a little viral from a very passionate clip speaking at the Louisiana State Senate. And we'll play that for our listeners now, and you'll hear some of that.
2: I have no doubt in my mind that the map's going to pass. If y'all can give us less than zero seats, you would do it. Y'all do this under the orders of somebody that said the Civil Rights Act was harmful to white people, that it caused reverse racism. RFK said that black children are overfilled on antidepressants and that they need to be reparented on different farms, all of them. Pete Hegseth constantly brings Doug Wilson to the Pentagon to give a prayer service. Doug Wilson is the same pastor that said that slave owners were on strong spiritual ground. I don't have no belief in no morality on anybody that followed Donald Trump. If you wasn't with this map, you wouldn't be underneath this president. You wouldn't be in your party. You would stand up. You would stand against it. You would speak out about it. So as far as I'm concerned, if you hear as one of these Trump Republicans, you already showed us who you are. You showed us what you want to do. And I believe the country as a whole is rebuking your party. Y'all are in a death spiral. That's why y'all have to redistrict. That's why y'all have to cheat. That's why Trump got to go to Texas and say he entitled to five more seats. It's because y'all know what y'all doing is abhorrent. We letting our people die in Iran based on false pretense that Tulsi Gabbard and Joe Kent say it ain't real. Y'all okay with all that? So I'm positive y'all gonna be okay with the maps. But the beautiful thing is, the children that y'all have made and the people that's younger than y'all don't support none of this racism that y'all want. The MAGA party is the last breath of the Confederacy. And I'll be happy to see millennials and Gen Z bury y'all. There will be no more of your party. The midterms gonna come, y'all gonna get wiped out. Trump gonna get dragged out of the White House, and I'm gonna love every second of it. Because y'all loved every second of the suffering that he caused to everybody in this country and worldwide. We starve in Cuba. We bomb Nigeria. We hold in Zimbabwe and Zambia hostage for their minerals. We don't want to give them aid support. The pro-lifers that say all life is special, y'all letting kids die of AIDS. What part of your Bible say that? Point out the scripture. I think everybody would love to see it. And we would love to see y'all in the midterms.
0: Why don't you put that experience that you had speaking into context, Marshawn? You weren't representing an organization. You were just an ordinary citizen grabbing the mic in an official capacity. How does that work?
1: So realistically, like prior to that week, I was working like 55 hours out the week. I just never really had the time to do Senate hearings and things like that. But I had some openings in my schedule. I went to an Indivisible meeting and they were like, hey, we want people that's going to go out and testify to the Louisiana Senate against gerrymandering. Because the Louisiana v. Calais Supreme Court decision had dropped down. It was like, yo, we're looking for people that'll go up there and talk to the state Senate. So from there, I'm like, cool, I got time for this. So I got there like one, I waited. 4 o'clock came up. They was like, okay, we actually gonna push it back to six. And I was like, what? So we wait around. We continue to wait around. I'm watching news, I'm talking to people, this, that, and the third. 6 o'clock come up. So finally the senators come down. We hear their argument. They do some back and forth between each other. And then, you know, eventually when they finish that up, it goes to like us people who get to testify on it. By the time I got to testify, it was like 10 o'clock the first time. And then the second time, it was like 3 in the morning. But I mean, I really would not have rather been anywhere else. The racism of Louisiana, they're just like, pure racism that's coming out of Jeff Landry, the governor of Louisiana. Somebody got to speak up on it. And I think right now is a good time to do it because they don't code it in anything. Like they don't try to dress it up.
0: Who were you talking to? How many state senators were there and what kind of makeup were they in terms of race?
1: So there was three black senators, all of whom were Democrat. And I want to say it was three or four Republican senators, all of whom were white, including the guy who brought the map that eventually passed, Jay Morris, who was also a white Republican.
0: And maybe you can speak to the feedback you've had since this moment, which was in May, correct?
1: Yes.
0: So what has that led to? Has it opened some doors for your activism?
1: Absolutely. Absolutely. I mean, I have more followers on every platform than I've ever had in my life. So that's impressive. I felt like I had a message that everybody wanted to hear before, but I guess this is confirming that. But I mean, I think it's good. I think it led to a lot of people looking for who I am and seeking me out.
0: Give us a snapshot of who you are in terms of where you're raised and bring us up to date.
1: I'm Marshawn. I'm from New Orleans. I'm 33. I was raised on the West Bank of New Orleans. I probably had the average life of a person that's raised in one of the nation's most violent cities in the nation's poorest state. Probably saw a lot of stuff that I wouldn't advise for other children to see. But what's more interesting, in my opinion, is not necessarily me per se, because my life is average. I'm really just a regular dude from New Orleans that just really liked politics. I think what's more so interesting is what I see in the country and how many other people share that same vision. I think being from the place that I'm from, like when you grow up in a place with as many issues as Louisiana, it gives you a view of what everybody else could be suffering with. Like, we have the problems of virtually every other state. Environmental issues. We have Cancer Alley. Our marshlands are being eroded. New Orleans is supposed to be underwater, and Louisiana is doing the least that they could possibly do to stop it. We have air pollution. We have water pollution. 6 in 10 houses in New Orleans have lead in their pipes. It's been storming out here. Our drainage system is terrible. And we know that that's one of the things that could lead to an exacerbation in violent behavior. It's not being addressed. When you want to talk about school systems, we have some of the worst. If you want to talk about hospitals, we have some of the worst. If you want to talk about the prison industrial complex, which is booming, right? Corruption. We are constantly ranked the number one most corrupt state in the union year after year after year. Rampant racism, right? Every ailment of America is served in large portions for Louisiana residents. And I'm lucky that I grew up in New Orleans, because it is a blue dot in the red ocean. And I love how open and accepting my city is, but we're still under siege by virtually every weapon that conservatives have ever formed against people. So it's eye-opening in a way. And I think it's a lot of stuff that I've seen out here that I can't really look away from. And it gives me a clarity that maybe other people that grew up in better places don't have experiences that maybe they didn't grow up with. In New Orleans, Louisiana, as a black man, you see them all.

0: This is Alex Wise on SeaChange Radio, and I'm speaking to progressive activist Marshawn Kamees. So, Marshawn, we're talking about the lengthy list of problems in this country, but one of the things that really resonated with me, and I think with many people who saw your clip from the Louisiana State Senate hearing where you spoke, was that ultimately there was a optimistic bent to it, that you were hopeful. You called the MAGA party the last breath of the Confederacy. And you said, you know, this is, you have another generation that's coming up and they're going to vote you out of office. Why don't you speak to what gives you that optimism and hope and how it makes you not complacent?
1: So starting it off, if I ever feel down about the scenario we in, I look at Donald Trump polling, which is terrible. Donald Trump is somewhere between 30 and 38% in all his polls. He is literally the least popular president in the history of the presidency. The highest Donald Trump has ever gotten is 49%. He cannot tell you with the support of half of the country really feel like. He can't tell you that. I also look at the fact that we flipped over 30 seats from red to blue. They have flipped zero from blue to red. The fact that we have had back-to-back record-breaking protests against Donald Trump, and that Donald Trump can't even get people to show up to his birthday parade. And mind you, I'm from New Orleans, Louisiana, the home of Mardi Gras. I know a trash parade when I see one. That parade was garbage. Nobody wanted to be there. You can hear the wheels on the parade float squeak. It was so boring. You had America 250. Less than 250 people showed up to it. It was boring. It was lame. Like, all of the political capital that Donald Trump built, realistically, off the back of Joe Biden, it wasn't because Donald Trump was good. Joe Biden was just a great foil for him. But the thorn in his side will always be himself and his own actions. From the second Donald Trump came in and allowed a ketamine addict named Elon Musk, the world's richest junkie, buy a government position and start to eliminate different departments in the government that was investigating him. Literally from that time on, he has been unpopular. Republicans have not been able to do town halls without getting cursed out or shouted at since like February or March of 2025. The country as a whole is showing that we are not MAGA. Like, his support only gets less every month. I think some people get caught up in his rhetoric, because he always gonna talk big. He always gonna give you the biggest vision of what he may do or what he wanna do. But that's often not what happens. His movement is dying.
0: As a black man in the South, when you walk or drive around wherever you are and you see a Trump Vance sticker or a MAGA hat, how does that make you feel compared to when there were many more open displays of the Confederate flag?
1: When I see a MAGA flag, much the same as when I see a Confederate flag, because that's actually still very popular out here.

0: have rights. Like, it's not a secret. He don't look at black people as people. Realistically, he don't look at most other races as people at all, and he despises poor people in general. So I think most people are disliked by Donald Trump, but you can tell it's a special dislike out of him when it comes down to the black race. This is something that you would expect out of a man raised in a Jim Crow era by a father that was caught at a KKK rally. It's never been easier to call it out for what it is. Like, you have the portion of the DOJ that processes civil rights, led by Harmeet Dillon, basically running a white grievance campaign that the only racism in America is based on white people. Meanwhile, you have Louisiana specifically doing environmental racism. If you're in a predominantly black neighborhood, we'll allow you to have poison water. We can poison your air. You can get a higher risk of cancer, and we just won't care about it because the white people are just moved to a better neighborhood, and we'll make sure the rich folks never deal with that struggle.
1: That transactionalism or that deal-making view gets carried to a global scale too. You mentioned in your speech on the state Senate floor about Zambia and Zimbabwe. I don't know if a lot of people know about the hostage taking, basically, the way that the Trump administration has approached minerals for healthcare, which is insane, but it's rooted in this same racist transactional lens that you're referring to.
0: Absolutely. Like, basically, the Trump campaign is telling Zambia and Zimbabwe, you either give us favorable conditions, whatever conditions we ask you for when it come down to minerals, or we gonna allow your people to die of AIDS. Like, it's just a very, I mean, maybe they don't say it in that matter of fact sort of way, but that is basically what they're saying. This is a robbery. Like, this is no different from me kicking in your door if you own a store, a corner store, or something like that, pointing a gun at you and saying, give me your money or you're gonna die. Like, this is the exact same thing. And when you have people like Elon Musk, who literally does racial rage posting all day on Twitter, has on multiple occasions called African countries racist, like, it doesn't shock me that they have this ideology towards majority black nations. Like, Donald Trump is the guy that said all Somalians are garbage. So when you see them belittling the lives of actual Africans due to stuff like minerals, right? Like, the same party that say all life matters, all life is precious, they will allow those children to die of AIDS to get minerals. And it shows you what's going on behind the curtain. They don't value the lives of black people. They don't believe it's worth more than the minerals that they can get from them, and it's sickening.

0: your hat says Trump was wrong about everything, it should say you are wrong about everything.
1: That's adorable.
2: The board is clear. The board is clear.
1: Burn. Pam Bondi wrote that for you?
3: This is Alex Wise on SeaChange Radio, and I'm speaking to Marshawn Camise. He's a progressive activist in Louisiana. It seems like there's a competition for who's the bigger victim. And for the last 100 years, we knew that immigrant populations, minority populations in general, were getting the short end of the stick. But then Trump comes along and says, aha, actually, the white people are the ones who are getting the short end of the stick.

0: the stick. You guys are the real victims. I'm the victim here. The, you know, the luckiest billionaire in the world is somehow a victim. There's this constant whining. How powerful is that ability to flip the script?
1: We've seen this same thing play out, whether it's like Italy with Mussolini, whether it's Germany with Hitler. When you have a large amount of the population that's living in below desirable standards, when you have a lot of discontent in the population, it leaves an opening for narratives like this to tell people that you are the victim, you are being aggrieved. And that's what Donald Trump did with the vast majority of like the white base that voted for him. He came out and said, no, it's actually DEI and black people taken from your jobs, or the LGBTQ, they're the ones that's harming your children. And it creates on a ground level this division amongst people to where we're all scrambling amongst resources that could be, dispersed equally, right? Because, I mean, clearly, if we have enough to spend $2 billion a day in Iran, we could spend more making sure we have a livable wage or healthcare for everybody or the ability to go to school on a taxpayer dime. But without that, you create this strife and you can see the animosity in people. Like, I do TikTok conversations for hours out of the day. I usually do 2 shows per day on TikTok. And like, you have these people that come up and they're so angry. And it's like, I don't even think you understand that your beef is not with me. Like, I don't have enough money to cause the income inequality that ruins your life. I don't have enough governmental power to reduce the regulations that have made your child sick. I'm not in HHS to where I can stop your children from getting medicines, leading them to get measles or whooping cough.
0: But you care and you're involved. And I guess the real takeaway is your message can be just as contagious as one of hate.
1: Absolutely. I mean, what it comes down to is understanding what the real solution is. Like, it's not for us to be like fighting with each other in the street. Like, if you really look at the root causes of it, the vast majority of it has already been figured out. We need to address income inequality. We need wealth redistribution. We need to strengthen our social safety net programs. We need to improve our schools. Like, one of the things that I think causes problems, and this is down to the granular level that I don't think nobody want to talk about, because it's a problem on a bipartisan level, whether it's Republicans or Democrats. But as a country, we have never taken education seriously. So we have a lot of people that don't understand history, don't understand civics. They don't understand what's hurting them. You add that to the fact that the mainstream media that most people listen to has been trash for a very long time. Like, the main networks that we've looked up to have let us down. And we have a legislature that won't explain, that won't put in the work. That's why I'm so passionate about building my platform, because I want to be able to go out there and have conversations with people and say, look, we're not actually angry with each other. We live in the richest country in the world. We have enough to solve this problem, as opposed to me and you being angry in the streets over who don't have jobs. We can do things like fixing our infrastructure, which will create jobs, which will make life better for everybody. And Lord knows we need it out here in New Orleans. We got some potholes that eat your car, right? Like, FDR, my favorite president, was big on this. He made something called the Working People's Association. He paid people to do government jobs for money. It was a backdoor way to do wealth distribution, because he's sending that money from the government into the paychecks of people. And then you start to have more money within the middle and lower classes, and the problems ease up more. Like, the better the conditions get, the harder it is to make you hate your neighbor. We haven't really solved the actual problems like wealth distribution, corruption in government, taking money out of politics, educating our people, making sure nobody have to die because they don't have health care. When you have all of these different things, and it's a multitude of other things that I could mention, we really can't justify the majority of the wars or attacks on other countries that we've done. Once we address those types of things, I don't think it'll be as much of a problem between different races or different genders. But as long as people are angry with their living conditions, it's easier to kind of like stoke that division with people all the way at the bottom. I think we need to do what we need to solve the problems that we know we have. And from there, we'll have a solution, I believe.
0: So how can people have an exponential impact, and what are your goals?
1: So in terms of my goals, I want to build like a platform to where we go out and explain some of the things that I talked about. Like, we do have a low information electorate due to the fact that we refuse to invest in our schooling system and educate people on history and civics. We do have a lot of issues because of problems with our media system. I want to build a platform to where we can go out and have conversations with Americans about the things that are important, about the things that's actually affected them. I think a lot of people, a lot more people right now can see Donald Trump for what he is. And that's why they so willingly go out and vote against him. We flipped over 30 seats from red to blue. They have flipped zero from blue to red. As opposed to waiting for people to learn the hard lesson, if we go out and speak with them ahead of time, we can save people from having to learn that lesson the hard way, because the writing right now is already on the wall. We have all the credibility that we need. We just got to have somebody on the ground that's willing to connect those dots for them and show them this is how you get to a better quality of living. And this is what's making your life so hard right now. And I mean, I'm in a privileged position because, like, for a lot of people, they have to talk about politics, but I get to talk about politics. It's something that I genuinely enjoy doing. I genuinely enjoy breaking down the way things work in the government for people. And I would love to do that on a larger scale throughout the country. I think that's what will really change us.
0: And people can connect with you on NOLA, the T-H-A Progressive, NOLA, the Progressive on TikTok and Instagram right now, correct?
1: That is correct. On TikTok, Instagram, YouTube, Facebook, Threads, Twitter, all of that. Same name.
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2: 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You'll step inside rooms that have remained untouched for more than three decades. Across the street, the museum displays around 450 original objects, handwritten manuscripts, photographs, and personal belongings tracing his extraordinary career. And don't leave without visiting Le Gainsbar, the museum's stylish café and cocktail bar, inspired by the bars and cabarets where Gainsbourg began his career as a pianist. 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
5: The comedian Ron Funches was one of the standout participants on the last season of The Traitors. He'll tell you how being on the show led to an autism diagnosis that's changed his understanding of himself and the unique gifts that shape his comedy.
6: This is WRP.
7: I'm Aussie Fuchs, and up next on the BBC World Service, it's Outlook. In 2004, Casey Donovan was a shy 16-year-old from the suburbs when she first auditioned for Australian Idol. It seemed like a long shot.
8: There was that little bit of hope, but then that was also backed by self-doubt and that imposter syndrome as, you know, where's a 16-year-old girl from Bankstown going to go in this life? It's not going to be winning Idol.
7: When she kept getting through, it felt like a fairy tale, but it was a phone call from an unknown number at the height of her newfound fame that would upend her world completely.
8: It sounded like this Aussie surfy dude, and I was like, oh, I don't know who this is. So I just continued to say, get rid of this number, until I was intrigued as to who this person was. How did they get my number? So just kept talking.
7: And talking. But who is the voice on the other end of the line? The unsettling truth after the news.
9: BBC News with Moira Alderson. The sacked Ukrainian commander-in-chief has defended his battlefield record after leaving his post. General Oleksandr Syrsky said Ukrainian forces were again on the offensive, having liberated 700 square kilometres of territory from Russian occupation so far this year. His record had been praised by Volodymyr Zelensky when he announced his dismissal on Tuesday. Here's Paul Adams.
10: In the last few months, we have seen the tide of the war turning and that Ukraine has been somewhat on the front foot. Most people put that down to the innovations that the former defense minister, Mykhailo Fedorov, was overseeing. But it is undeniable that General Syrsky has played a critical role in the past 4 years, notably right at the beginning of the full-scale invasion when he led the successful defense of the capital, Kyiv. So, you know, he is not going in disgrace. It is merely a case of President Zelensky rather reluctantly being forced to respond to the demands and that something newer is required.
9: Tit-for-tat strikes between Iran and the US have been continuing amid mounting concerns over the prospects for a long-term peace deal. Tehran's again targeted neighboring countries in the Gulf following an 11th consecutive night of US attacks on Iran. President Trump's again threatened to target Iranian nuclear facilities, as Yolande Nell reports.
11: President Trump has again spoken about this site called Pickaxe Mountain. It's near Natanz, really saying that, you know, the U.S. could intensify its strikes and could target this sensitive location. That brought a prompt response from Iranian leaders threatening that they would then broaden this war more widely in the region. Now, all of that happening is there has been some sign of diplomatic efforts in the past day with Iran's interior minister in Islamabad meeting the Pakistani prime minister and other officials there who have been so key in the mediation efforts. And we know there's a lot of diplomatic contact going on between Arab Gulf countries as they try to get diplomacy going.
9: The head of the UN's nuclear watchdog, the IAEA, has told the BBC he doesn't know when his inspectors will be able to return to Iran to resume their vital work. Rafael Grossi urged the Iranian authorities to swiftly facilitate access. The US Secretary of State Marco Rubio has held talks with the Chinese Foreign Minister Wang Yi on the sidelines of a regional summit in the Philippines amid tensions in the South China Sea. Mr. Rubio described a confrontation between Philippine and Chinese sailors at a disputed outpost as escalatory and very negative. He also said the US and China had their differences, but there were areas of potential cooperation.
12: These are the two most powerful countries in the world, particularly economics, but also, we have to have a relationship. And obviously there are areas of great differences. Both sides will acknowledge that. We'll have to work through those. And I think these differences will exist for the foreseeable future. And our job is to sort of manage those so that they never get out of control.
9: World News from the BBC. French prosecutors say a modelling scout with ties to Jeffrey Epstein has been found dead at his home. Daniel Siad had been suspected of trafficking young women to the late convicted sex offender, though he'd denied wrongdoing. He'd been targeted by several complaints in France, including allegations of rape. Siad's name appeared in thousands of documents released as part of the declassified Epstein files, including emails suggesting he was providing Epstein with young women, some of whom Siad said were under the age of consent. Police in Liberia say they've arrested several suspects, including a Colombian and a Serbian national, after seizing a large haul of cocaine hidden inside a truck in Monrovia. The Inspector General told the BBC the drugs are worth an estimated $370 million. The case highlights growing concerns over international cartels targeting West Africa. Opposition politicians in India have disrupted proceedings in Parliament to demand a debate on a police crackdown during a student march in Delhi on Monday. Dozens of people, including police officers, were injured during a protest led by the youth movement, the Cockroach Junta Party, which is calling for education reforms. The Apollo Gallery of the Louvre Museum in Paris is reopening to the public today, 9 months after French crown jewels worth around $100 million were stolen. The ornate room will revert to its original function as a ceremonial gallery. The museum's director, Christophe Laribeau, said jewellery will no longer be displayed there.
13: As for the jewels themselves, the regent and so on, we need to create a high security room for them. It will take a little more time before they can be put on display.
9: The audacious raid last October saw thieves disguised as construction workers steal 8 pieces of precious jewellery which remain missing. Several suspects have been arrested, with the theft exposing embarrassing security lapses at the world's most visited museum. BBC News.
7: Hi, welcome to Outlook from the BBC World Service. I'm Asya Fuchs. In April 2004, a shy 16-year-old girl walks into a room in Sydney for an audition.
14: So why are you here today, love?
15: Hopefully get further in Australian Idol.
7: She's there to try out for the second ever season of televised singing contest, Australian Idol. She's got dreadlocks and is wearing a baggy grey hoodie and long denim cutoffs. The camera lingers on her mismatched stripy socks and Converse sneakers, the way she's nervously gripping the insides of her sleeves. But then she starts singing.
15: No.

0: Her name is Casey Donovan.
1: Yeah, that was just one of the most extraordinary performances that we've
2: honestly
1: seen.
2: And that was just
1: fantastic. It's going to be fascinating.
2: See you.
0: So that was your audition for Australian Idol. I mean, who was the Casey Donovan that walked through those doors?
3: Look, that 16-year-old shy teenager was the Casey that was angsty and grungy and didn't really have too many friends and was basically just, for someone that wanted to be invisible, I was very visible to the world with the way I dressed and what I wore and my dreadlocks and, you know, my odd-coloured Converse shoes with my equally odd-coloured stripy socks. And, yeah, I was finding myself in a world that I didn't fit into.
0: And what's it like to, you know, watch that video now, all those years later?
3: I just think that poor girl, like, she doesn't know what's coming. I just want to give her a hug and just be like, just breathe. Aww. We've got this. Trust me, it's going to be okay. But yeah, just watching those videos, I get nervous and I get anxious and I can go right back to those memories that I had while singing those songs. And yeah, it was a time.
0: And I mean, what memories do you get?
3: Look, I get the memories of just, you know, not wanting to be there, like wanting to be with my school friends, not wanting the world to see me or not wanting to be on television because I was already, you know, getting bullied at school and then I didn't want that to be on a national scale. So I just, there were so many things going through my head. But at the end of the day, you know, my stepdad gave me an ultimatum that if him and my mum were paying for me to go to a music school, that I was going to audition for Australian Idol or I was going to be taken out of school. So that was it. And that was the memories of just going, I don't want to be here. I will sing my songs and I probably won't get through. And then, you know, watching at the end of the video when I do my little thumbs up and I'm like, I was just getting embarrassed for her because there was that little bit of hope of like, oh, wow, I got through. But then that was also, you know, backed by self-doubt and that imposter syndrome as, you know, where's a 16-year-old girl from Bankstown going to go in this life? It's not going to be winning Idol.
0: And I mean, what sort of a teenager were you more generally? What were you like?
3: Look, I loved music. I always thought I'd be a sports star. I thought I'd play football or I'd do athletics. And it wasn't until music kind of took its hold on me and I found solace and joy and hope and sadness and emotions through music and through singing and telling stories. And I was just one of those kids that I didn't know where I was going. I knew I was going somewhere. I thought I'd be a hair and makeup artist as well and I'd be a beauty school dropout. And I never thought school was going to be my thing until I went to the Institute of Music and found my love and passion for performance and for writing music and singing and performing.
0: You started out with the first audition, you know, thinking you wouldn't get through. This was just be a, you know, a good story for posterity. And yet, week after week, the competition progresses. You keep making it further and further. I mean, is there a point at which you sort of do start to believe in yourself and you start to think, oh, maybe, you know, maybe I can win this thing?
3: For me, no. I was never the favorite. I always felt like I was the one that I'd go to the signings or the in-stores and, you know, it would be other people in the show that would be the standouts and I'd kind of just stand at the back going, gosh, why am I here? Yeah, look, I never thought I would get that far in the competition and there may have been a slight hope that I was like, oh my gosh, this could happen. But again, that undertone of imposter syndrome and going, you're not the favourite. Like it'll run out and that's okay. And you'll go back to school and you'll hang out with your mates and, you know, maybe you'll join a band and sing in a pub for a few years. And maybe by the time you're in your 30s, you'll make it in the music industry. But I certainly didn't think at the age of 16 that I would be, well, my world would change forever.
0: But despite her doubts, Casey did keep getting through.
4: Symphony of Lies, Casey Donovan!
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0: And then in November 2004, she found herself in the finale, singing to win in the Sydney Opera House with fellow finalist Anthony Kalea.
6: Will it be 16-year-old Casey or Note Perfect Anthony? A 2-hour spectacular
3: And then 21st of November, I was, Anthony and I were stood at the bottom of those Sydney Opera House steps, and it was just nothing like I'd ever seen or heard. People chanting and screaming our names, and like guttural calls, like, you know, people crying our names. It was like absolutely, oh, life-changing.
6: When it's Casey's turn, she belts out a cover of Hello by American band Evanescence. And then the moment of truth.
7: The winner of Australian Idol 2004 is Casey Donovan.
6: When it's your name that's announced, I mean, what goes through your head?
3: So many things. I mean, if you watch, I think there's a video online where they call the name and I kind of just pull this face. But for like a millisecond before that, I was confused as to, did they call the runner-up? Did they call the winner? Was I paying attention? Like, I was completely and utterly shocked. It was to the point where, you know, I don't think I really rehearsed the winner single because I didn't think I'd win.
7: You know what you got in that, Casey? Oh, yes. Would you please? Could you perform for us your new single?
3: So, you know, when they called my name and I realized what had happened, I remember looking at Anthony and crying and just being like, what's the first line?
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7: When you can't find your way through the night, that's the first line.
3: I'm like snot crying, going, no, that's the chorus. And then I was off.

0: I mean, it was the... I listened to that vocal. I'm like, oh, gosh. I don't think if... like, only certain people will know what it feels like to cry and sing at the same time and try and hold your life together. And because I'm like, what has just happened? Like, I just pretty much blacked out on stage.
1: Watched by more than 3 million Australians on national television, Casey had won, the youngest winner ever and the first Indigenous winner of the show. The shy teenager with the powerful voice was swept up into a frenzy of press interviews, recording her Christmas single and singing to sold-out stadiums of screaming fans on tour. It was a dream come true. But this is not where our story ends. Its next chapter opens with a phone call.
0: I was on tour and I was out at dinner at one of the contestants' house, and I just got a phone call from this person just saying, hi, hello, how are you? I was like, hello, you can't, well, who is this? And they were like, oh, it's Campbell. And I'm like, oh, I don't know who you are. Thanks so much. Please delete this number. And then hung up, to which they call again. And I'm like, look, this, you need to get rid of this number. It sounded like this Aussie surfy dude. And I was like, oh, I don't know who this is. So I just, yeah, continued to say, get rid of this number until I was intrigued as to who this person was. How did they get my number? They had no idea who I was. So that was interesting for me. So I'm like, oh, that's...
1: They had no idea who you were. Or I mean, that's what they claimed, huh?
0: Yeah, that's what I was told.
1: So why were they calling you?
0: Just to say hi.
1: What did his voice sound like? What did he sound like?
0: It was like quintessential Australian surfy. Oh, yeah, how you going? Yeah, that's great. Yeah, awesome. Mm. Yeah. So by the end of the, you know, few times that I said, please just delete this number, I just kept talking.
1: But it's funny, right? You kept saying, please delete this number, but you kept picking up. You kept having the conversation. What about this Campbell, this person drew you in?
0: Look, I think it was someone that was paying attention to me, and it was someone of the opposite sex, and it was at a time where, you know, I was 16, I just won a national singing contest, I was on tour, I couldn't go out to any of the clubs that all the other guys were going out to, I was just stuck in my hotel room, basically. So this was a great distraction for that. And it just, yeah, I was on tour and we just kept talking and learning about each other. And, you know, at that time of your life when you're 16 and someone's showing you interest, for me, I was like, oh, this is interesting.
1: So this is 2005, right? This is a very different time. I feel like now if you get an unknown caller, most people just won't even pick it up. But this was a more innocent time. This was flip phones. This was before really social media had taken off in any real way. People spend a lot of time chatting on the phone. Your phone rang, you picked it up.
0: Yeah, it was like someone knocking on your door. You just didn't even think about it. You just opened it and were like, g'day, can I help? So someone calling in 2004 was not unusual. It was unusual that they had my number, but it wasn't unusual for someone to call and be like, you know, hi, how are you? I mean, we've all pranked people before, let's be honest. We've all called someone up and pretended to be someone else, and then we're like, hee hee hee, and then we hang up and off we go with our life. But this call was a call that was to change the next 6 years of my life and how I would look at relationships and how that would shape the rest of my life.
1: While Casey was on tour with the Australian Idol finalists, jetting from city to city, sleeping in different hotels every night, the one constant became her nightly conversations with Campbell. He told her about his friends, his dogs, that he loved to surf, and when he mentioned he had a profile on an early social media site called Face Party, she borrowed a castmate's laptop to look him up. What does he look like when you get like a proper look at him?
0: Stunning. Like six-pack, biceps, bald, beanie, like just hot. And I was like, oh my goodness. Like, I can still picture the face now and the picture like sitting on a chair, kind of like model like. And back then, you didn't really, I don't know, there was more vulnerability in the world, and you took more people, or I certainly took people for face value. And there was never anything in my mind that I was like, this person, I mean, I thought maybe, oh, this can't be real, this must be a joke. But then I'd be reassured and I'd get more photos that weren't on Face Party. And I'm like, oh, that's maybe this is real.
1: A few weeks into chatting, Campbell asks Casey to be his girlfriend. She says yes. She's 16 years old with the number one single and now a new hot boyfriend. Life was good.
0: You know, I've got Campbell on the line and I'm, you know, basically talking to him for hours and hours and hours on end. I think it's up sometimes we'd fall asleep on the phone and, you know, it would just be these moments. We were always, always talking.
1: You and Campbell decide to meet up in person for the first time. Yeah. What's the plan?
0: The plan was I was flying back from the tour and I think I had a day or two for a switchover so I could go home and get a new pair of knickers. I was coming back and I was to meet him and he was going to come and pick me up at the airport and I was so excited. You know, we'd been talking for hours and, you know, I'm a very visual person, so I, you know, and I love to daydream. So I'd daydreamed all of these scenarios of, you know, him picking me up at the airport and it just being that movie magic moment where you're just like, oh my gosh, people running across the, you know, the terminals and you're getting bags and, you know, run into an embrace. So that was what I thought was happening. And that didn't happen.
1: Casey's plane lands. Immediately, she turns on her phone. There's a text. Campbell can't make it to the airport after all. So he sent a friend we're calling Olga with a gift.
0: Campbell's not there to meet me. His friend Olga is there to meet me with a teddy bear that smells of cool water.
2: Is just that like a cologne? I'm imagining like an Axe body spray type.
0: Yeah, basically. And it was just doused. The teddy bear was just doused in this smell. And I was like, oh, wow, that's quite potent. But yeah, Olga was standing there waiting for me and basically just said, oh, Campbell couldn't make it. But if you want to hang out, I can take you to him later.
1: And Olga was this friend of Campbell's. Campbell had even put her on the phone once to chat with you. So yeah, you kind I'd of spoken. Knew of her existence. You knew there was this person called Olga.
0: Yeah, I knew there was an Olga in the, I guess, the world of Campbell, you know, because we did speak a lot. Campbell would be at parties and then Olga would jump on the phone and then I'd be speaking to Olga and then I'm like, okay, this is cool. Can I speak to Campbell again? Because it would just be me on loudspeaker and talking to all of these people. And I had no idea who these people were. And I was like, I wanted my attention to be on Campbell. So I was like, I don't want to be speaking to this Olga character. So when she turned up at the airport, I was really upset and I was really hurt. At that point, there were little alarm bells going off.
1: Mm.
0: And I was like, this is weird, you know, and my parents taught me very well to not get in cars with strangers, but I was so intrigued by this person on the other end of the phone. And, you know, I had all these photos and he had to be real.
1: Yeah.
0: Like I had all the evidence and Olga knew him.
2: And the reason he said that he couldn't be at the airport that day was because he had drunk too much the night before and he was over the legal limit and he couldn't drive. So we sent Olga in instead. And I mean, you've talked to Olga before on the phone, but what were your first impressions of her in person?
0: Look, my first impressions of Olga were, wow, like she was very staunch built, like quite broad. Just kind of a force.
2: What do you and Olga do, you know, that first time you meet?
0: Mm-hmm. We went for a drive and then eventually I think she ended up driving me home. I thought maybe if she drove me home that maybe we'd go past his house or he'd show up. And I thought if I hung around with her long enough, because, you know, most of the time when I'd speak to Campbell, she would be there. So I was like, well, if I could stick out with her long enough, then hopefully he'd just show up.
1: Olga's been friends with Campbell for years and she goes on and on about what a great guy he is. They talk, exchange numbers, and she drops Casey home. Soon, Casey is off on tour again, and she and Campbell make a second plan to meet.
2: The second time you arranged to meet Campbell, the same thing happens, right? He says he'll meet you at the airport, but he's not there. And lo and behold, it's Olga who's there once again. I mean, that must have been incredibly disappointing.
0: Yeah, horrible. The first time I met Olga was when I was jumping between cities, and then the final time would have been when I got home. And seeing her again, it was like being punched in the gut. Because, you know, there's more rapport, there's more excitement, there's, you know, the reassurance of, I'll show up this time, it'll be fine, don't worry. And then speaking to Olga, because now Olga was more in, not in my life, but I'd speak to her a little bit more, and I was trying to figure out what was going on and slowly kind of going a little bit insane as well, because I was like, it's not that hard. You're with her every other day, but the days you're coming to see me, you don't show up.
2: And I mean, there was always an excuse, a family emergency, a car accident, this, that, and the other. And were you just taking the excuses at face value, or how were you?
0: No, I would be, you know, I'd hear them and I'd be like, oh my gosh, that's so sad. And, you know, when it would involve a family member, I'd be like, oh my goodness, is everything okay? And me being a helper or someone that, you know, wants to help people, I'm like, what is that? What can I do to help in this situation? And, you know, Olga would always be that middle point where she would sometimes be with him and I'm like, but I just left your house. How are these sliding door moments happening? Because I'm, you know, surrounding myself with Olga.
2: You had questions, but you were just kind of pushing them down, pushing them to the back of your mind.
0: I was asking the questions and I was getting cranky and I would just say, look, this isn't working, go away. And it was that thing of that controlling aspect of being reassured, but then there was no follow through. And, you know, hearing I love you and I want to create a life with you, that does a lot to a, you know, 16, 17-year-old. And then, you know, he's hot and I'm like, well, you know, what do I do? Like, you know, I asked the questions, I cried. So at every turn, there would be tears on my end and then him saying that he loved me and then Olga reassuring me. It was this horrible cycle that I was trying to break. And every time I did try and break it, I would just be reeled back in.
1: Casey and Campbell talk and talk, making plans for their future, what will happen when they eventually meet. As Casey jets around performing and recording, grappling with the pressures of newfound fame, having Campbell's voice on the other end of the line means everything. This is her very first boyfriend, and every day he tells her how much he loves her, how beautiful she is. Her family and friends all knew about Campbell. They were as excited to meet him as she was, and every single time plans to finally meet somehow or other fall through, Olga would always be there.
0: We were certainly getting closer. I was hanging out at her place every weekend and then I'd stay over and then, yeah, she became my best friend and almost like, you know, a sister.
2: Yeah. You guys got matching tattoos together.
0: We did get matching tattoos.
2: Of what? What were the tattoos?
0: It was the Irish clutter, the love heart in the hands.
1: Olga and Casey go for drives to the cinema, sleep over at each other's houses. They stay up late getting drunk, talking about Campbell, about love, about the life Casey is planning with him. Then, after a year, though they still haven't met in person, Campbell proposes.
0: And that was another thing where I was like, oh gosh, but I haven't seen you, I haven't met you, what's going on? And
2: What did you say?
0: I said yes, because I was like, I need to see this person. He needs to be real. Like, there needs to be something.
2: Did he give you a ring?
0: No. We were going to go shopping for one, but as that, you know, turned out, you know, there was probably another broken phone that I'd thrown across a room or, you know, some more tears that I cried or, you know, Olga picking me up to take me for a drive or driving to her place. And there was just so many instances where this young kid, you know, from the age of 16, I was in this horrible, horrible circle and this, you know, never-ending spiral of what is going on.
1: After the break, Casey's relationship with Campbell takes a darker turn. Stick with us.
3: 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Thank you.

0: Still to come on Outlook with me, Asya Fuchs. After years of heartache and confusion, Casey Donovan finally discovers the truth about the man she's fallen for on the other end of the line.
1: I was at a gig and I was crying, and my manager at the time was like, "What's going on?" I blurted out that I'd never met Campbell. I've never met him. This is all I know about him. And he was like, "Wait, what? What is going on? This is crazy."
0: That's coming up after the news.
2: BBC News with Moira Alderson. The sacked Ukrainian commander-in-chief has defended his battlefield record, saying his forces were again on the offensive. General Oleksandr Syrsky's record had been praised by President Zelensky even as he announced his dismissal. Meanwhile, Ukraine has carried out fresh strikes against logistics hubs belonging to Russia's biggest online retailer, Wildberries. Mr. Zelensky said they'd been involved in providing the Russian army with drone components. The head of the UN's nuclear watchdog, the IAEA, has told the BBC he doesn't know when his inspectors will be able to return to Iran to resume their vital work. Rafael Grossi urged the Iranian authorities to swiftly facilitate access. A French modelling scout with ties to Jeffrey Epstein has been found dead at his home. Daniel Siad had been suspected of trafficking young women to the late convicted sex offender, though he had denied wrongdoing. The World Health Organization says the number of fatalities from the current Ebola outbreak in the Democratic Republic of Congo and Uganda has now climbed above 1,000. The United States is expected to announce a landmark deal with Saudi Arabia later today that would help establish a civilian nuclear program in the kingdom. Nuclear cooperation between the two allies has been under discussion for years. Police in Liberia say they've arrested several suspects after seizing a large haul of cocaine hidden inside a truck in Monrovia. The drugs are believed to be worth around $370 million. Opposition politicians in India have disrupted proceedings in Parliament to demand a debate on a police crackdown during a student march in Delhi on Monday. Dozens of people were injured during the protest. And the American jazz musician Plas Johnson, whose tenor saxophone helped bring alive the famous theme tune for the Pink Panther films, has died at the age of 94. That's the latest world news from the BBC.
0: Hey, welcome back to Outlook. I'm Asya Fuchs. When Casey Donovan won Australian Idol in 2004 as a shy 16-year-old from Sydney, it felt like a fairy tale. And when she fell in love soon after with a mysterious surfer called Campbell, who'd got hold of her number and called her up one night, it seemed like her life couldn't get any better. She was famous and in love. She and Campbell would talk for hours on the phone and message each other late into the night. But whenever they tried to meet up in person, he'd always fail to show. While she waited, Casey had become close with one of Campbell's best friends, a girl we're calling Olga, who would tell Casey what a great guy he was, how much he loved her. And so when Casey was dropped by her record label, just a year after her glorious win, Campbell and Olga became lifelines.
1: Yeah, they were in my life and they were something that I could talk to, especially Campbell. I felt like a failure and I was upset, but Olga was certainly very much in my life by this point, and hanging out and spiraling and eating and drinking and smoking and doing all of the things one would do when, you know, their life feels like it's been turned upside down.
3: It's about 2 years into your relationship with Campbell when things take a darker turn, and he suggests to you that he would like it if you entered a sexual relationship with Olga.
1: Mm-hmm.
3: How do you respond to that?
1: At first I was like, no. That's not going to happen. That's disgusting. No, I'm not going to do that. And Campbell had this great way of whittling me down, which is quite evident over the 6 years of being in a relationship to someone I'd never met. So when it was put to me that it would be hot if we hooked up and took some photos and sent it to him, that it would make him show up and, you know, it would all be we'd all do it together and it'd be great and all of these things. And as you do with your partners, if you're long distance or, you know, you've never met, you know, you create this fantasy into what could happen if everything fell into place. And after saying no and kind of pushing it to the back of my mind, one night I was at Olga's place and she kind of pulled a move and I was like, oh, what the heck? And then I was like, oh, this is weird because Campbell and I have spoken about this and now it's kind of happening. And then I just thought, well, if he's going to turn up, he's going to turn up. And that was kind of it.
3: How long did the sexual relationship with Olga last?
1: It was kind of on and off for maybe a year or two.
3: Mm-hmm.
1: But never, ever did I think that I was in a relationship with Olga. It just would happen.
3: Yeah.
1: And it just became something that we did.
3: I'm sorry that happened to you, you know,
1: knowing everything that
3: we know now.
1: Yeah. Oh, thank you. Look, looking back now, you know, it was my first sexual experience with someone. You know, I thought it would be with Campbell and it turned out to be with Olga. It was, you know, those firsts that you want to do and you're excited to do. They were firsts where I felt like, not that I had to, but there was this cloud hanging above my head. But if I did it, maybe he'll show up. And a lot of, yeah, sadness and hurt because I allowed myself to be in that vulnerable position.
0: Casey would be trapped in this cycle for years. With her self-esteem plummeting, every time she tried to leave, Campbell would pull her back, or Olga would find a way to talk her out of it. Casey had built an entire life, her teens and early 20s, around someone she'd never met. Campbell was the center of her world, and life without him was unimaginable. But it would be 6 years of heartache and confusion before Casey finally decides to end it for good.
1: I was at a gig, and my manager at the time, Jason, helped me break this cycle once and for all. And I remember I was at a gig and I was crying and I was upset. And Jason was like, what's going on? Like, what's happening? What is going on with you? And I blurted out that I'd never met Campbell. I've never met him. This is all I know about him. And he was like, wait, what? What is going on? And from that moment, we basically, you know, there was people that Campbell would talk about that he knew in my world, and my manager knew some of the people that he was talking about. So my manager at the time just called them cold and said, hey, do you know Campbell? And they were like, no, I have no idea who this person is. And from those little moments of the outer world, knowing that this person wasn't real, it started to put into perspective that this person was indeed not real. To the point where I think one night we went to Campbell's house as to what I thought his residence was. And they went and knocked on the door and said, does this person live here? And they're like, who are you? And no. And so the lies started falling apart.
3: And I mean, a lot of this was stuff that you had questioned yourself over the years.
1: Yeah.
3: Why was it now kind of hitting home?
1: Because I think I just had to let it out. 6 years was a long time to be stuck. And about 5 years, I started questioning everything. I found a SIM card in Olga's room, which had, you know, messages that Campbell had sent other people and that his so-called sister, you know, Campbell had a whole family, and Facebook had kind of joined the program. And, you know, there were things I could see and, you know, statuses and people checking in at places, like all of these things made for me to believe that this person was real. And everyone else believed this person was real, but no one had seen him. So I think at that point, letting my manager at the time know that this wasn't real and having him basically just railroad everything and just be like, no, we're finding ins and we're finding out what's going on, because I'm not allowing this to happen anymore. This is crazy.
3: And it's Jason, your manager, who first tells you that he suspects that Olga and Campbell are the same person.
1: Yeah.
3: How do you react to that?
1: I was just, I was flabbergasted. I was just like, this is, maybe it is, maybe this, maybe it is. Yeah.
3: You had thought, you know, over these 6 years, you'd allowed yourself the thought that maybe Campbell wasn't real. But had you thought that maybe Olga was Campbell? Had that thought entered your mind before?
1: It had crossed my mind, but it was something where Olga and I had built this friendship now that had, you know, sexual connotations in it. So I thought it could be her. And then I'd question and I'd ask the questions. And then, you know, I was told, no, don't be silly. Why would I do that to you? You're my best friend. Like, what kind of person do you think I am? And she'd cry and it would just be this whole thing. And how could you question me? And then I'd kind of walk away going, oh, okay. It's just that. You know, there's so many things that kind of make sense that it could be you, and then I'd, yeah, almost be reprimanded for thinking that way. And then me being me, I'd kind of retreat back.
3: What happens when Jason, you know, decides to kind of expose Olga? He kind of hatches a plan to get to the truth.
1: So Jason and myself created this master plan to basically catch Olga out, not knowing that we'd already been to this house. We picked up Olga and we drove to Campbell's place and we parked outside, and Olga and I were in the back seat, and Jason got out of the car and went and knocked on the door, and there was still nothing. Like, there was no remorse, just nothing.
0: Jason and Casey drop Olga home. Moments later, Campbell's profile disappears from social media and Olga blocks them both. The game is up. Casey now has to find a way to come to terms with the unthinkable. Her best friend had been lying to her for 6 years.
1: I went down this deep, dark hole. It was really sad. You know, I'd not only lost someone I thought I'd loved, I had lost a whole group of people in a day. I was not just grieving a relationship. I was grieving the loss of my best friend, the loss of the friends around that I would hang around and that become a massive part of my life. It was a complete and total loss. And then having to sit in that and just feel everything. It's really dark.
3: Did you tell anyone about what you'd found out other than Jason?
1: Oh, yeah. I went into my parents' bedroom. It would have been early hours of the morning, and I just woke them up and just told them what I'd found out and cried, and Mum cried. And I just remember her saying, "I had to let you go, Casey. I had to let you go, because if she got in the way of Olga, she was scared she was going to lose her daughter forever. So she just had to step back and watch all of this happen."
3: So your mom, at the beginning, she had bought the whole Campbell thing. But at some point down the line, she realized that something wasn't right with Olga, with Campbell. Yeah. But she was saying she couldn't interfere.
1: Yeah.
3: Because it would just push you away.
1: Yeah. Yeah.
3: That's heartbreaking.
1: Yeah, it is. And it was sad. And then I was, you know, upset that I put my family through that. I was upset that I put myself through that. And just the rebuild was, it was hard.
3: You start reaching out to other women in Olga's circle. What do you discover?
1: I discover that some of them knew that she could do voices and that she's been doing this for years.
3: Mm.
1: Like, if someone would have just said something, like if someone knew something, I didn't say anything, like that's, I just don't know whether more people were in on it or.
3: And to this day, you don't know if others were in on it.
1: No.
3: Because when you think back, right, she'd be at a party in a public place somewhere switching between the two voices.
1: Yeah.
3: And is it right that you weren't able to press charges because there wasn't a financial element to the deception?
1: Yeah. Yeah. So considering I was a minor when the sexual things happened, there was literally nothing I could do. And I went to the police and I told them what happened, and there was nothing that could be done. There's no charges. There are now laws put in place for people that deceive people, which I think is absolutely excellent here in Australia. Sadly, there was nothing for me when it happened to me.
0: 3 years after finding out the truth, Casey decided to write a memoir about her experience.
1: Although I was like scared out of my mind to write this, but having that out there and speaking openly and honestly about my story and what has happened, and from my point of view, it was really sad but extremely empowering to come out of that and be like, I'm okay. And I'm going to be okay. And it's going to take many, many years for me to work through this. But by having this experience, and I'm still of the ethos in life that everything happens for a reason, good, bad, or indifferent. You know, there's a lesson to be learnt in everything. And I know that's such a weird thing to say after something so traumatic happens to someone's life. It has taught me so much. It has taught me that my vulnerability is a special power. And it is something that people will try and take advantage of. And it's now just sifting through the people and finding that honesty, because I never wanted to lose trust in people. I never wanted to turn around and just be this

0: and to love again. In 2020, during the height of the COVID pandemic, she tried her luck on the dating apps.
1: I had a match with this paramedic. She looked really fun and cool. And, you know, she was also a paramedic lecturer. So I'm like, she's smart. Like, this is great. So anyway, we started chatting and she's like, oh, you know, can I have your number? And me being me, I was like, no one's getting my number anymore. If they'd like to talk to me, they can do it through my Instagram. And yes, it's Casey Donovan and I have X amount of followers and I've got a blue tick. But I'm like, you know what? It safeguards me from people having my number. And I've been there, I've done that, and it's not happening again. So I sent her my Instagram and she's like, oh, I remember you, because she lived in New Zealand. So she didn't really know I was on I'm a Celebrity, Get Me Out of Here or any of that. So it was like talking to someone that took me seriously, if that makes sense. Like, they didn't want to know me for my fame. We just chatted. Anyway, it kind of was almost reminiscent of how I would spend nights on the phone with Campbell. And I kind of was kind of working through that, because we'd spend, I think, one of our first chats when I eventually gave her my number, we spoke for about 6 to 8 hours on the phone, just talking.
2: Wow, very mid-2000s.
1: Yeah, and it was, I also think it was that COVID time, because
2: of course.
1: Had the time to talk. We were craving connection and we were craving something like that.
0: The paramedic's name was Renee, and they carried on talking and talking on the phone and on Zoom. And finally, when COVID restrictions had lifted enough to travel, they actually did meet in person.
1: I got in the car and I said, look, I'll just come meet you. And she's like, okay. So we went for a COVID-safe walk. Our first date was in our activewear with masks on. It was certainly a date to remember. And we just built this incredible bond and had trust. And, you know, we kept going on COVID walks. And then you could have a bubble friend. So then Renee became my bubble friend. She invited me to Christmas with her family. And it was only a few months in. I think it was 3 months. So everything was moving very, very fast. But it just felt right. And it just felt safe. It's just this beautiful, safe space that I've always dreamed of. And she's real. And we have real conversations. And we have real heated arguments, which are very few and far in between. But she's helped me so much with relationships and teaching me that love is not to be used against someone. She's taught me love is safe and love is kind and love is conversations, no matter how hard the conversations. She's helped me through my trauma as I've helped her through some things that she needed help with. And we're very, very different, but we are the perfect combination of chalk and cheese, because we just talk and we want to live the best life that we possibly can.
2: You and Renee are engaged now and you're trying to start a family.
1: We are.
2: And, you know, when you look back on everything you've been through, you've been in the public eye in Australia from such a young age, and all of the crazy, also horrible things that have happened. If you had a magic wand, would you change any of it?
1: To change anything that has happened in my life would change where I am today and this conversation. And I believe we end up exactly where we're meant to. And to be able to stand here and stand here proudly and be like, yeah, stuff happens and it's going to keep happening. And it's how you deal with the pieces as they fall and put them back together. I think that's very powerful. But yeah, I don't think I would change it, because if changing that would change the person I am today, and I'm proud of the woman I have become and the things I have overcome and the things I'm yet to overcome. So
3: I feel the rain, I feel the sun upon my skin again.
0: My thanks to Casey Donovan. That's all we have time for today. I'm Asya Fuchs. The producers were Zoe Gelber and Saskia Collette. Thanks for listening.
4: 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I'm taking you back to the 1990s and the unveiling of Phase 1 of a sculpture of a Native American warrior, which, when completed, will be the largest mountain carving in the world. This programme contains outdated language.
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0: Recently, that crazy horse's huge 90-foot face is complete.
1: I just felt it was a beautiful day. We got something done.
2: Monique Żurkowski's family are behind this monumental effort in stone. We're in the Black Hills of South Dakota in the western United States, and it all started with Monique's father, Korczak Żurkowski. A Polish-born sculptor with a moustache, then later a bushy beard, he was often seen wearing a Stetson. He worked on the Mount Rushmore Memorial in 1939, helping carve the faces of four US presidents into rock. Then one day, Korczak received a letter from a Lakota chief, as he told 60 Minutes on CBS in 1977.
3: Henry Standing Bear asked me, would I come out here and carve out of a mountain a portrait of their great chief who had been killed many years ago?
2: Now here's a quick rundown on why Crazy Horse is so important. He fought against the US government over ownership of the Black Hills and helped defeat the US Army in 1876 at the Battle of the Little Bighorn, also known as Custer's Last Stand.
3: He said, my fellow chiefs and I would like the white man to know the red man had great heroes too. What an honor.
1: He believed in the story of the Native Americans and all the Native Americans of North America. And he believed in the purpose of Crazy Horse.
2: Monique's father believed in it so much that he began work on it in 1948 and dedicated the rest of his life to the carving. The Black Hills are covered in forests of green ponderosa pine. The air smells sweet like vanilla or butterscotch. You can hear the clip-clop of the hooves of white mountain goats as they pick their way across the rocky ground. And towering above is grey and beige-coloured granite, Thunderhead Mountain. It's here the work started to carve a likeness of Crazy Horse, his long hair flowing behind him, riding a horse, pointing towards his people's sacred lands. It's reported that when finished, it'll be nearly 10 times the size of Mount Rushmore. Monique was one of 10 children and knew from an early age the mountain took priority. Korczak said so himself in that 60 Minutes documentary.
3: Before my lovely wife and I got married, I took her by the hand. I said, you see that mountain? She said, yes. I said, never forget. It comes first. You come second. Now, the children know that. They know they come third. That's a common understanding in our house.
1: Just coming third, that didn't even matter to us because Dad and Mother both loved us.
4: And in your early years, it must have been so strange. Did you think that every family carved mountains? Like, this is quite a normal, regular thing to do?
1: I really did think that.
2: All the children get involved with the mountain carving in one way or another. Monique begins when she's 16, getting up around dawn to do chores and help milk cattle before going to the mountain around 7 in the morning. She takes an active hand in the drilling.
1: I ran a jackhammer and learned how to work with the explosives. I had older brothers and Dad would always make sure they helped me because the jackhammer probably weighed almost as much as me. You fill the hole with dynamite and put stemming on the top and then you blast it.
5: Burn all, burn all.
2: Monique's father had painted the outline on the rocks with 176 gallons of paint and done a scale model to help with measurements.
1: Dad had a wonderful sense of proportion, so he could look at something and know where things need to be.
2: After working on the mountain for 36 years, Korczak Żurkowski died in 1982. He left Monique and her siblings a letter to read after his death that reinforced Monique's desire to dedicate her life to the project too.
1: But once you take up the burden, do not lay it down. You will find in the darkest hours a feeling of great strength, of great satisfaction, of great joy and happiness, in even carrying out the mundane task for something far greater than yourselves.
2: But despite decades of work, there still weren't any discernible features to see. In 1988, Monique's mum decided the team should shift their efforts.
1: Well, Mother's a very wise woman, and it was going to be easier to carve Crazy Horse's face than the horse's head. Crazy Horse's face is 87 and a half feet tall, and the horse's head is 219 feet. She thought about it for 3 years when she changed the focus.
2: By July 1994, the eyes and nose have taken shape, but it's painstaking work. The eyes alone are 4 foot by 8 foot, and each eye sees the removal of nearly 7 tons of granite. Monique is involved in taking measurements from the scale model and making sure they're transferred accurately to the mountain. She often finds herself on scaffolding hundreds of feet high in the air.
1: Just looking down over at Crazy Horse's forehead when it was coming out, that was really cool because when you measure everything in a small scale and then you go up and see it come out in a big scale, that's very, very nice.
2: The long days and hard work pay off. On June the 3rd, 1998, the 9-story-high face is finally complete and ready to be unveiled. It's covered in 10,000 square feet of nylon material. The top two-thirds are blue and the lower third yellow, with a large white sun emblazoned on it. But it's far from a typical sunny summer's day.
1: That was a funny day because it was very cold and snowy and freezing out. So we had a drape over Crazy Horse's face, and we had to physically go up there and cut the rope so the covering would drop off the face.
2: Several hundred people attend the reveal and special dedication ceremony. Monique recalls several members of the Lakota being at her family home that day.
1: They were pleased. They were proud.
2: However, the carving of Crazy Horse is not without controversy, as reported on Voice of America in 2003.
6: The problem, according to Crazy Horse descendant Elaine Quiver, is that Henry Standing Bear had no right to petition Korczak Chulkowski to create the mountain carving in the first place.
7: We didn't give permission for someone to carve the sacred Black Hills. It's a desecration of our Indian culture.
2: But a member of the Lakota tribe told CBS Morning in 2016 she's happy about the project.
8: I'm really fortunate that the monument here gives us natives an opportunity to educate the general public about our culture and about proper respect when they come into our land.
1: We can't make everybody happy. And we know that what we're doing, our hearts are in it. And it's not for money. It's for the project and the telling of the story of the Native people. So if some people don't care for it, we can't fix that. But we know what we're doing is correct.
2: In the decades since the face of Crazy Horse was completed, work has concentrated on the outstretched arm, hand, and horse's mane.
1: Pride, I don't have a lot of that because you need to be humble. And just know what you're doing matters.
2: Monique Chulkowski is the Crazy Horse Memorial's artistic and historical advisor. She was speaking to me, Jen Dale, for Witness History.
0: This is Ira Glass of This American Life. 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
9: It was my forged signature, and it was my boyfriend's handwriting.
0: Or we look at stories that are big. Refugees, school segregation in America, the split in the Republican Party.
10: Climbing out from the smoking ruin and say, anybody else alive around here?
0: And find surprising personal stories there too. This American Life.
11: Hey, it's PJ Butta from the official World Chart. Last week, we had the same number one song as the past 2 weeks. Yes, it was Die Die by Shakira.

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3: Wildfires continue to stretch emergency services across France, with a major blaze in the southern Var department now burning more than 2,500 hectares. Around 900 firefighters remain on the ground after the fire broke out near Pontevis on Tuesday. Officials say the blaze is now contained, but not yet under control, with numerous hotspots still burning. Around 400 people have been evacuated, and more than 2,000 homes are without electricity, and dozens of properties have been damaged. Elsewhere, two firefighters were killed while tackling a separate wildfire near Bordeaux as France faces one of its most severe fire seasons on record. Authorities have warned that extreme fire risks remain across much of the country. France's Environment Minister Monique Barbu is expected to resign after Parliament passed the government's controversial Emergency Agriculture Bill. Barbu says she can no longer remain in office after the legislation was approved despite her opposition, particularly over a provision allowing for the reintroduction of two pesticides banned in France but authorised elsewhere in the European Union. The bill also eases rules on agricultural water storage and wolf protection. Barbu says it was not only the measures themselves, but the government's refusal to debate them that prompted her decision to step down. And finally, France has become the first country in Europe to ban social media for children under the age of 15. Parliament has approved legislation requiring platforms to verify users' ages and prevent younger children from creating accounts. The move is part of a broader effort to protect minors online and follows growing concerns over the impact of social media on young people's health and well-being. That's WRP News. I'm Edie Twelves-Eastwood.
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5: Hello, everybody. You're listening to the Earful Tower podcast. My name is Oliver G, and I'm sitting in a beautiful park in the middle of a heat wave in the 12th arrondissement, recording a podcast episode with Jasper Foley, a fellow Australian. And we're going to be talking about theatre in Paris, specifically fringe theatre. So you've surely heard of the Fringe Festival in Edinburgh. We're going to be talking about the one in Paris, how Jasper's involved, and how you can be involved too, even if you're not in Paris and about to get a ticket. So the next thing you're going to hear is Press Maxim's music and then the voice of Jasper himself. F is for Fringe Festival in Paris. O is for Oliver G. And T is for the Ear.

0: that music. Do you recognize the name?
1: The name is Prez Maxon.
0: How do you know this guy?
1: Oh, I know this guy because we were running around together, what was it, in the 6th arrondissement, playing characters through history?
0: It could have been 5th arrondissement, but it definitely was running around in the night. So, you've met Prez a couple times, actually.
1: Yeah. Well, we ran into each other earlier this year or last year and went and had a drink together and just had a great time reminiscing about that experience. And I'm so impressed by his musical ability. Basically, he does all these videos that he shares
0: on Instagram. He's like Prince. He can play any
1: anything.
0: But I was impressed. This isn't the podcast about Prez. This podcast with you. I was impressed, to rewind for people who don't know what we're talking about, a couple years ago, I had a Christmas party where I basically stole the idea from Midnight in Paris, Owen Wilson, Woody Allen.
1: Yeah.
0: And we walked around the Pantheon with about maybe 40 people, and jumping out at every corner were characters from history, one of which was Prez Maxon, the musician. He was Cole Porter, I think.
1: Yeah.
0: And one of which was Quasimodo from The Hunchback of Notre Dame, a.k.a. you.
1: Yeah.
0: A story that people don't know, maybe I told on the podcast, but people probably don't know, is you were last minute ring-in.
1: Yeah.
0: Remember?
1: Yeah. Our esteemed colleague Charlotte had come down with COVID, and so I think I got the call that morning.
0: Was it the same morning?
1: Yeah, it was either the night before or that morning.
0: So I was like, Jasper, what are you up to tonight? You're like, nothing. I was like, listen, weird question. Will you imitate The Hunchback of Notre Dame for probably 5 minutes?
1: Yeah.
0: No scripts, live crowd. You're the hunchback and you don't know what's going on. And you're like, yeah, let's do it. Where do we meet?
1: Yeah. I think if I remember correctly, I put a backpack on.
0: Yeah. You were really good. That was really, it was really, really good. And then we all met at the bar down the road and watched an Edith Piaf singer sing Edith Piaf songs.
1: Yeah.
0: And that was an Earful Tower Christmas party that will never be repeated because that was a lot of work. I can empathize a little bit with how much goes into planning a piece of theater because I've done it, I guess.
1: Yeah, you totally have. Yeah,
0: and you're behind the scenes and in front of the scenes when it comes to theater.
1: Yeah. Well, I was going to say on that, I think the way to impress you is to run out into traffic, if I remember correctly. Yeah, that seemed to the thing you're most impressed by.
0: Well, you were like, the idea was that, because we met Hemingway and all these people, and the idea was that they didn't know who. They didn't see the crowd. They were in their year.
1: Yeah.
0: So you were in, whatever, 1,000 years ago, whatever that
1: is. Yeah.
0: So you couldn't see the cars. You didn't know Notre Dame had just burned down a couple of months previously or whatever it was.
1: And
0: then at the end, you just ran through the crowd.
1: That's
0: and people were really excited and scared about it.
1: Quasimodo was going, what happened to the church?
0: But enough about that. So theatre, let's introduce you properly. You're Australian, just like me. There's some Australians listening. You can say where you're from if you want.
1: Hi, Australians. Well, I'm from a bit all over. I was born in Canberra, but my family's in Ballarat, and my home base is kind of Melbourne when I'm back in Australia. But I've been in Paris for 7.5 years now, going on 8 years. Came over here to study clowning, and then stuck around for...
0: So you studied it here? Where did you study?
1: Yeah, the École Philippe Gollier, which is this world-renowned clown and theatre school, which was run by Philippe Gollier. He just died this year, actually. But he was this grumpy, bent old clown who sat there with a stick and a drum, and you'd go on stage in front of him and try to be funny or try to be beautiful, and more often than not, he'd bang his drum and tell you just how unfunny and unbeautiful.
0: In French? You are. Did he say it French?
1: No, he was speaking in very French accented English when he was doing
0: it. So you went to, how long did you study that?
1: I was supposed to be here for 1 year, and then at the end of that, I thought, this is amazing, I'm sticking around. And halfway through the second year, COVID hit, so I ended up staying on for another year.
0: Wow.
1: So it was there for 3 years overall.
0: What's the most annoying thing people say when you tell them that you studied to be a clown? Is there something that just makes you, oh my God?
1: Yeah, I guess you do children's parties.
0: Really? People want you to go to the children's
1: parties? Yeah.
0: How do you respond to it?
1: Well, I say, I've got a friend who does it. I'll hand you over to them. And then I palm it off to someone and get them a gig.
0: Yeah.
1: Children's parties pay okay.
0: But what do they pay? I've never thought about hiring.
1: Yeah, true. It depends who the client is, but you can get a few hundred euros for
0: 16th arrondissement, wealthy person. What would they pay?
1: Oh, probably 600
2: to get a clown in.
1: Wow. Yeah. Okay. You'd want to do a good job, though.
0: But what do you do? What is it, if it's not children's play stuff? What were you trying to impress the master with?
1: The whole thing about clown is trying to unlock something essential inside yourself, something childlike, something innocent, and something stupid. So to be called an idiot is the highest compliment in the clown world. And you'd basically step on stage. One of the ideas going around was if you have an idea, forget it, because usually straight away people would be able to see that you're blocked in your mind rather than just being reactive on stage. Mm-hmm. But basically just trying to find a real immediate presence on stage, and then from that, funny comes up. Mistakes are your friend. Yeah.
0: Do you feel that you're in normal life? Do you feel that you're quite unabashed or uninhibited?
1: Yeah, actually, that was one of the really good things to come out of it. Like, you can start to enjoy embarrassment. Yeah. And when things go wrong, you know, you feel you've got a bit of power in the situation. And if people start laughing at you, well, it's not shame. It's delight that comes out of it. Yeah.
0: I feel like I'd be too nervous to ever do clowny kind of things in front of adults, but with kids, I love doing that kind of stuff.
1: Yeah, but if the kids don't laugh, that's the...
0: I love it. Give me the challenge. I think I'm on the same wavelength as the kids.
1: Yeah?
0: I mean,
1: that's a good thing. That's where you want to be as a clown.
0: Yeah, yeah. That's also the level of my humor, which is nothing near what you're doing. But I resonate with what you're saying of not being afraid to... be an idiot, you know what I mean?
1: Yeah, totally. It's
0: like more people need to do this.
1: It's a hidden superpower, yeah.
0: Well, you know, speaking a foreign language is kind of similar to, well, excuse me if this is wrong, but like you make an idiot of yourself all the time trying to speak French here. Do you feel this similar?
1: Yeah, I've got a friend in town at the moment who's trying to learn French and is right at the beginning of that journey. And I think the key to it is being okay with being an idiot.
0: Yeah.
1: Like this friend of mine is one of the most intelligent people I've ever met, really successful journalist, and has always been top of the class, you know?
0: Yeah.
1: And now they're in this position where...
0: Not anymore, baby.
1: Yeah, no one can understand them. Yeah.
0: Weird, isn't it?
1: Yeah. But if you can delight in being an idiot, then you're set. I think then you pick up the language way more quickly because put yourself in those situations.
0: When I go to, I don't know, Italy or Spain, I don't speak those languages, but I speak enough French that I have an idea.
1: Yeah.
0: I don't care being an idiot there either, because I feel like, I can be so much better in French.
1: Yeah.
0: So that, like, I can do foreign languages.
1: Yeah.
0: I don't care to be an idiot here.
1: Yeah, yeah.
0: Isn't that funny? Do you know what? I think podcasting for me has allowed me to embrace my inner... I don't know if idiot is the word, but I often ask questions because I know people at home might not know, for example, what a clown does.
1: Yeah.
0: And I can't be ashamed to say I don't know what that is.
1: Yeah.
0: Because people at home won't know either.
1: Yeah.
0: So it's cool to be able to unlock that feeling of, I don't care, I'm going to say something stupid and we can all learn something from this maybe.
1: Yeah.
0: How fascinating. And do you do clown work now?
1: Yeah. I tend to travel each year. I have my own show. Which we were talking about before. I hatch out of a giant egg and then climb a ladder into the sky with a Georgian choir singing through the show.
0: Does the choir travel with you?
1: Yeah, the really nice thing about that show is we get local singers in the places where we go.
0: Yeah.
1: So we started in Georgia, we had this residency there, and then we've done it in Melbourne, in Perth, in Adelaide, and had different choirs there, and we're doing it in Malta later this year, and we have a Maltese choir who's going to join us. That's one of the...
0: When you say Georgian singers, is this like the really deep...
1: Oh, man, don't get me started on Georgian music. It's the most amazing, unusual sound. I found it when I was studying clown, and I felt this parallel, because Georgian music's made up of three voices, and the top voice sounds weird, and it starts with a call. So the top voice will call out, and often when I hear that, it makes me laugh, because it sounds like a drunk person falling over, which often it is in Georgia, because they have this wine culture, and the singing is done around the table with drinking and food. And so you're there having a giggle, and then suddenly the other two voices come in, and it just hits you like a wave, and you're taken by emotion, and you realize you've got tears in your eyes. And studying clown at the time of discovering Georgian music, I went, this is what I love in clown performances, that you're there laughing along at this person, and suddenly you feel this empathy and this tragedy in the character too, and you go from laughter to tears. I just think that's such a powerful mechanism in clown, and wanted to join those two in this show.
0: So there's a lot more to... I mean, I think a lot of people just think clown is...
1: Red nose wig.
0: Yeah.
1: Yeah, ha ha ha.
0: How much of clowning is the stuff besides making you laugh?
1: Clown's a bit like religion, you know. You can go really deep into it. There's a Russian clown who's set up in Paris, actually. Do you know about Slava Polunin?
0: Nope.
1: He's kind of like the Charlie Chaplin of Russia. He's a household name over there, and he runs this show, Slava's Snow Show, which is so successful that he's bought a mill just outside Paris, the Yellow Mill, and turned it into this clown castle and garden, and he is a total nerd when it comes to clown. He reckons that clown is an archetype that's popped up in every culture in human history. He identifies them all over the place, and he relates them even to shamans. In more ancient cultures, and it's really touching on something essential in the human condition, the clown, and that's why it can take you from laughter to tears.
0: Amazing. Speaking of laughter to tears, that's a theatre goal, perhaps. Let's talk about theatre. We can't do C is for clown. We're talking F is for fringe.
1: Yeah, true.
0: Also,
1: true.
0: It occurs to me, Press Maxon, who's probably listening, is probably thinking if he can do Georgian singing right now for his next video.
1: Oh, yeah. Here's a challenge, Press. We can do it together.
0: Good luck, man. let's talk about fringe. Mm. First, can you give me the 60-second idea of Fringe's history that leads us to this bench right now?
1: Sure. 1947, the Edinburgh Festival. All of these theatre companies are invited to perform. Many local companies are not. And so there are 8 companies that decide to put on their own show. And a reporter goes to see these shows and writes, saying it's a pity that they were relegated to the fringe. And that's where the concept was born. So the Edinburgh Fringe Festival is now this massive event. The city goes from a population of 1 million to a population of 4 million in August each year. And artists come from all over the world to perform. And that model of independent grassroots artists being able to express themselves and put on their own work has spread around the world. So it's huge in Australia. It's where I discovered it. Melbourne Fringe, Adelaide Fringe, Perth Fringe. Adelaide and Perth are the second and third biggest fringe festivals in the world. But it's also throughout the Anglophone world and now also throughout Europe and many other non-English-speaking countries. But it's not really in Paris. So it was running in Paris from 2016 to 2020. And then, like so many other things, it succumbed to the COVID pandemic. Mm. So we're trying to revive it. In fact, we are reviving it. We've brought it back together. A group of volunteers over the last 2 years have managed to organise the whole thing. And we're putting it on this September in your home arrondissement.
0: My neck of the woods, baby. Ground control.
1: Yeah.
0: 12th arrondissement.
1: Yeah.
0: Very cool venue, by the way.
1: Yeah, yeah.
0: But I want to pull back on something. You said you've been working on it for 2 years. Did you do shows last year as well?
1: We had a proof of concept in the chateau where I was living.
0: Yeah. You invited me to it. I didn't come.
1: Yeah. Are you sure you missed out?
0: It says a lot about, that's 2 kids for you.
1: Yeah. No, I had this amazing opportunity fall in my lap to live in a chateau and build it up. Initially it was a 3-month opportunity, but we loved the place so much.
0: Did we build it up, like repair it?
1: Yeah. Well, initially it was to repair it, but then after the 3 months we spoke to the owner and said, well, we want to build this up into an arts centre. We want to turn this into something really special that is an international gathering place for artists and basically, I mean, this is where my heart lies. I want to build spaces that foster hope in the world and connect people who lead these disparate lives who might otherwise not have an understanding of the way the other lives. So this is my big vision for that chateau. And the owner, who turned out to be a knight, do you know they have culture knights in France?
0: No, it doesn't.
1: Yeah, he was a knight of arts and letters.
0: It's like a chevalier?
1: Chevalier des arts et lettres. He said, okay, that's a good idea. Why don't you buy it?
0: Is he like, do you know I'm a knight?
1: Well, we found that out later. But anyway, he gave us this basically a vendor finance situation where he said, why don't you use the castle to make money and then use that money to pay for the place over the next 20 years. So we jumped on that and started developing the chateau in this way.
0: Do you own the chateau now?
1: Well, this is where the tragedy, you said laughter to tears. So the plans were set in place. We worked out a really viable business plan running on a few different tiers. And then I had already booked in to go and do the egg show in Australia. And so the deal was when I got back, we'd sit down, sign some pieces of paper and we'd go and he would take the castle off the market. And I got back. I bought a couch. I found this secondhand antique couch. I thought, that belongs in the castle. This is how to start off. And then the next day, the knight came over on a bicycle, not a horse, and said, I'm really sorry, but I got a call last night. Someone's offered me 1.2 million euros, and I have to say yes.
0: Wow.
1: So instead of buying it, we went, okay, let's put the festival on here as our big goodbye to the to the chateau, and we did the first Fringe related festival, which was a 2-day event where we pulled in all of these artists who were coming through from the Edinburgh Fringe, a whole lot of my colleagues, and had a great theatre event.
0: Amazing. So it was like Fringe to the Fringe, kind of?
1: Yeah, yeah, yeah. We called it Fringe Island because the castle was set on an island.
0: On a moat?
1: Yeah, with so the, it's on the Essonne River, and the river splits. Yeah. It was split deliberately to go around this property, and they created an island in the middle of the river with a castle on top of it.
0: And that leads us to Paris this year. So 2 years working on that, and then we come to Paris. Let's talk about the show. There was obviously, I'm going to preface it by saying there's obviously people listening, not just in countries where they're not going to be in Paris in September, but there's people listening in the future. So sell it to everybody with that in mind.
1: Yeah.
0: But it's September, you said, right?
1: September the 9th to the 13th this year. So we've put out artist call-outs and got a huge number of applications and whittled them down to 15 programmed companies, plus a few one-off performances. So there are artists coming from Armenia, there are artists coming from Australia, there are artists who are local as well, a whole lot of local companies.
0: In English, this stuff?
1: English, one-third English, one-third French, and one-third other or non-verbal. Because coming from the clown world, I know that there's a whole lot of weird stuff that is multilingual or non-verbal, and I wanted there to be a place for that sort of performance. So, yeah, we've put this program, this mixed program together. And that's the model for now, having these 15 shows happening at Ground Control mainly over those 5 days. And given that this is our inaugural Paris Fringe Festival, we wanted to start small and then see what the capacity is to grow from there. So that's how we've set it up for 2026.
0: Let's talk about Ground Control too, because I was there the other day with the Eiffel Tower's intern, Victoria, who just finished. Yeah. Last day I took her to Ground Control, showed her around. She loved it. She's young, right? But when I was there this week with her, I was thinking, I was reminded of when I went there with my parents, and they loved it too.
1: Yeah.
0: So they're my parents, you know, a lot older than 20 years old. And they were like, why don't you talk about this place on the podcast more? I was like, I didn't think the typical listener to the Eiffel Tower maybe would dig it. You know, it's a far cry from the Latin Quarter, let's say.
1: Yeah, totally.
0: But it's cool. It's like a former train depot turned into sort of mega inside and outside bars, restaurants, cheap, like weirdly cheap compared to this city, and a real mix of young and old, don't you think?
1: Yeah, definitely. I mean, one of the things that really aligned for us at Ground Control was their value set. They are making it cheap and accessible so that everyone can come and have a good time in this cool setting. They work mainly with association, not for profit, which is what our structure is at the Fringe. And it's this really eclectic, interesting setup. They've got all these old SNCF train and bus carriages.
0: There is a bus out the front.
1: That's
0: I don't know if it's a restaurant, if they're cooking in there.
1: They change it, but yeah, it'll be they're setting up to be a restaurant this year. Each summer they set that up as a restaurant. And then, I mean, I went there once and there was a skate park that had been set up inside.
0: Right now there's a indoor soccer field, football field for kids.
1: Oh, really? Ah, I didn't notice that.
0: World Cup related.
1: Do you know they've set up a sauna there as well?
0: There's a podcast studio too.
1: Oh, yeah, true.
0: There's everything.
1: Yeah,
0: there's an aeroplane in the middle of it as well that you can...
1: Well, the aeroplane's going to be one of the theatres.
0: Very good. Very good.
1: The festival. But yeah, Spilling the Beans, our storytelling show, which you performed on, recorded its podcast in that studio for a while.
0: Some say one of the best episodes.
1: The best episode ever of any podcast I heard.
0: Tell me about the tickets for your show, €5.
1: Yeah.
0: It's a bit cheap.
1: It is cheap, and it's one of the constraints that working with a venue like this brings. Of course, they want to make sure that it is accessible for all of their clients. So there's a cap on tickets of €5 for 75% of the shows, which means that it is unbelievably accessible for audiences. But it also means that there's a fair bit of pressure on us financially.
0: Well, let me take over this bit. Because guy in a Lamborghini going past, he can afford more than a €5 ticket. But what I will say is there's another way that people listening, even if they're not in Paris, can support Can you buy tickets online out of interest?
1: Yeah, you can.
0: What happens if someone buys a ticket out of support but they don't show it? Is that kind of annoying?
1: That's so fine. Well, there's an option. This will all be posted in the next fortnight. So we're finalizing our program and putting it up online, and there's a donate option there.
0: Because there's something I haven't told you, is that Earful Tower listeners can be a generous bunch.
1: Yeah.
0: So what I'm thinking is I'm sure people will buy a ticket to donate, but also Jasper set up a crowdfunding, is that the
1: yeah.
0: A crowdfunding where people can help to make this possible. And I'm going to link to this in the show notes and around on social media and everything. But if you're the kind of person who likes to support the arts, there are opportunities going from zero to $1 million, basically. Yeah. And you've just listened to... I'm doing this for you.
1: Yeah, you do nothing. It's great. Thank you.
0: I'm used to crowdfunding. But you guys, I'm speaking to you personally. If you've enjoyed this episode, and if you enjoy the sound of this clown that I'm sitting with, and if you got some money spare, this is a good thing to throw some money towards. And I'm being involved in it in different capacities, including, you might have heard at the start of this episode, I'm trying something different. You might have heard that there were ads, automatic ads that came on. Maybe you didn't hear them, maybe you did. I'm just running that. And if anything comes in from that, that's going to be my donation. So I'm going to get the ball rolling for you guys, but I know what you're capable of. So is there an easy link for it, or will it just be written down below?
1: Yeah, there is. I'll put it in the show notes. It's Why Donate the Paris Fringe Festival. And every donor will be on the Paris Fringe Hall of Fame for all of eternity as a big thank you. You'll be put down in history as one of the people who helped make this brilliant event happen, and it will be a brilliant event, and hopefully I believe it'll be a movement that will continue long into the future in Paris, because it's needed here.
0: Why do you think firstly, why do you think people should support the arts in general? Start with that, and I got a follow up.
1: Yeah, okay. Well, my revelation in that space was Spilling the Beans. So Spilling the Beans is a storytelling show, true stories told by the people who experience them. And I first had the idea in an opium haze when I'd had shoulder surgery and I was unable to move, so I was just sitting in a recliner for 3 days listening to podcasts. And I listened to a storytelling podcast, and it said, well, you too can do this sort of thing. And I thought, great, okay, I'm going to put on a storytelling event in my share house, and then I'll have a big party afterwards. And so I invited a whole lot of people. My two housemates invited a whole lot of people, and these three separate groups turned up, groups of people who'd never met before. A little bit awkward at the beginning. And they all piled into our share house, 80 people in this small space. And then the story started, true stories. And I could just feel this thing changing. And what we'd done is we'd cooked all day. So we had an intermission where people shared food. And they also shared stories. All these people who'd been strangers at the beginning were connecting and laughing and talking to each other and relating to the stories that they'd heard, sharing their own stories. And I just went, oh, wow, there's something going on here. And then second half went really well. And then everyone went smiling and laughing out the door into the night and forgot about the dance party, because the real event was this storytelling event. And, I mean, I've been an artist since I was a kid. I studied circus from the age of 15 and then worked as an actor. And I've always had that kind of moral dilemma in my head, like, how do you quantifiably justify what you're doing? A doctor is able to say, I sewed up this wound, that person didn't bleed to death, that is quantifiably good. But we don't have that same feedback loop as artists. And I feel really lucky to have had that experience with these stories and seen firsthand the effect that it can have, the connecting effect. I mean, connecting's not an adequate enough word for what it does, but that's on the scale of a Melbourne share house. The capacity is global. The connecting effect is global. And in a world where countries are closing their borders, where people are becoming black and white in their nationalist thinking, I think it is really important to have these spaces and these events that allow us to see each other in those human ways and to remember, that's a human being. I know they live on the other side of the world in a completely different way to me, but that's a human being. And when I look into their eyes and when I hear their story, it's my story. So that's why the arts are important.
0: I agree. And when I, and now you're doing Spilling Beans today, even on the day we're recording this.
1: Yeah,
0: you're doing it in Paris. When I came and talked at it, it was quite a slick, program compared to a share house with people.
1: Yeah. It came a long way, hey.
0: I remember the one that I did. There were people telling some serious, like, war stories and stuff.
1: Yeah.
0: But then I came up and talked to... I can't really remember. Yeah, but I came and talked about the crocodile in the canal.
1: Yeah, and you got the only standing ovation. The whole crowd just went...
0: Yeah, that was a good twist in the end of that. I'm going to link to that as well in the show notes for people who are new and listening and who haven't heard that, because that was a fun one. But there's part two of the question, and we can finish on this, is perhaps there are people listening who are thinking, hang on, there's theatre everywhere in Paris. Why am I going to get involved in another thing? Or why does there need to be a fringe? Or isn't there already enough to see? What do you think? Well, I mean, this person sounds a bit lame, but there are people.
1: No, this person just needs convincing. Well, the fringe model really doesn't exist here. I've just spent the last 4 days in Avignon, which is this city in the south of France, which has a very famous festival.
0: Great wall running around that town.
1: Yeah. Oh, my. It's Roman.
0: If you love a good wall, you would love Avignon.
1: Yeah. And there are some similarities there, but even there, there's a cultural difference that means that it's not so much a grassroots event. The shows there are in some ways polished, and I also found in some ways a little sterilized by that. And the thing about fringe is that once it gets going, if you have an idea and a passion and you want to put a show on or express yourself, you can register, you can set yourself up in a venue, and then you can join it. And so it really is grassroots. That, in my experience, doesn't exist in Paris, and it's just got unbelievable potential too, because Fringe is such a well-known event around the world, and Paris is such an important destination around the world. And I just think this is an opportunity that we in the community need to take advantage of and build on. And
0: Well, as someone else in the community or the extended community, I'm hopefully doing my bit to bring some people in, because I want to see you guys thrive as well.
1: Yeah,
0: everybody at home, you know what to do. I'm going to link to things below, and if you're in Paris in September, come along to a show, because I think I'll probably be there as well.
1: Yeah, fantastic.
0: This time I've got no excuse to miss it. I live just down the road.
1: Yeah, I'll come and knock on your door if I don't see
0: on
1: you
0: the way. All right, Jasper, thanks so much for sharing your story, and good luck. Break a leg.
1: Yeah, thank you.
0: Can I say good luck, or is that the wrong thing?
1: You're not supposed to. You can say break a leg. Can you swear on this podcast in French?
0: Yeah, of course.
1: Well, in France they say merde.
0: Tell the story. Why?
1: Well, you'll have to tell it, because I've forgotten it.
0: It's apparently to do with
1: I remember. Yeah.
0: It's the horse. The more horse manure or merde that's out the front of the theatre, the more people had come to see the show. Yeah. So it's good luck.
1: Yeah. It's dropped off in carriages. Yeah.
0: Merde
1: to you. Merci.
0: There you have it. That was Jasper Foley talking about the Fringe Festival of Paris. As I said in the episode, the show notes below is the link where you can make a donation. Do it. Make me and the Eiffel Tower proud by your generosity, if that's where you're at in life. If you can make a donation, do it. I will also release this episode ad-free with some extra bonuses for Patreon and Substack members. Thanks to everybody for listening. Thanks to everybody who supports the festival as well. My name is Oliver G. This is the Eiffel Tower podcast, and see you again next week with another episode about this magnificent festival.

0: Hi, I'm Patricia Killeen, host of Turning Points on World Radio Paris. My show is about how Paris can be a real catalyst in a person's life. 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
1: Welcome to NewsHour from the BBC World Service. I'm Sean Lay. The United States agrees to help Saudi Arabia generate nuclear power. But is there anything to stop it also developing nuclear weapons?
2: There will be critics of the current deal, which would leave this latent capability to produce weapon-grade material. That's quite a turn from the United States part.
1: OpenAI says one of its models escaped and stole information from another company. Should we be impressed or worried? After the sacking of Ukraine's top general, as demanded by street protesters, we hear from one of those who organised them. And Tokyo urges men to wear shorts to work in the summer heat, but not everyone approves.
3: Some women describe this experience as leg hair harassment.
1: All that and more after the news.
4: BBC News with Moira Alderson. The sacked Ukrainian commander-in-chief has defended his battlefield record, saying his forces were again on the offensive, having liberated 700 square kilometres of territory from Russian occupation so far this year. General Oleksandr Syrsky's record had been praised by President Zelensky, even as he announced his dismissal on Tuesday. Meanwhile, Ukraine has carried out fresh strikes against logistics hubs belonging to Russia's biggest online retailer, Wildberries. Paul Adams is in Kyiv.
5: After a week of political turmoil in Ukraine caused by the departure of the country's defense minister, followed last night by the head of the military, President Zelensky is keen to emphasize that the fight is still being taken to Russia. In a post on social media, accompanied by a video of raging fires and apocalyptic columns of thick black smoke, the president said two more logistics hubs involved in supplying the Russian army with drone components, navigation and other equipment had been hit, along with yet another oil depot and five ships in the Black Sea and Sea of Azov.
4: The World Health Organization says the number of fatalities from the current Ebola outbreak in the Democratic Republic of Congo and Uganda has now climbed above 1,000. About 2,500 cases have been recorded since the disease was first detected in May. There's currently no vaccine for the virus. French prosecutors say a modelling scout with ties to Jeffrey Epstein has been found dead at his home outside Paris. Daniel Siat had been suspected of trafficking young women to the late convicted sex offender, though he'd denied wrongdoing, Chichi Azundu reports.
6: The 69-year-old French modelling scout was found dead at his home in the town of Colombes in the suburbs of Paris. An investigation has been opened to determine the cause of his death. Syed's name had appeared thousands of times in the US Department of Justice's document release of investigations into Jeffrey Epstein. He was facing allegations of rape in his home country and was also one of several French men accused of aiding Epstein to traffic and abuse women.
4: The United States is expected to announce a landmark deal with Saudi Arabia later today that would help establish a civilian nuclear program in the kingdom. The agreement could lead to the Saudis enriching their own fuel for nuclear reactors. Here's Frank Gardner.
7: Countries around the region are going to be looking very carefully at exactly what the safeguards of this deal are. And it is slightly looser than the 2009 deal that the US has with the UAE to develop its nuclear civil program. Now, in the case of the Saudi-US uranium deal, this is called a black box deal, whereby the US would have quite a lot of control over how far this goes. And that, I think, will allay some concerns that it's not being farmed out to, say, China or to Russia.
4: Frank Gardner reporting, BBC News. The EU's Food Safety Agency has reduced the acceptable level of a chemical found widely in drinking water. The decision follows new evidence that TFA, which forms when some pesticides break down, can have an impact on the hormone thioxine that regulates the body's metabolism. The new safe daily amount is about 3.5 times lower. Extreme heat has gripped Japan, described by officials as a disaster. A record number of people were taken to hospital in Tokyo for suspected heat stroke on Tuesday, while three central cities experienced a kokoshobi, or cruelly hot day. The term was introduced earlier this year to describe when temperatures reach 40 Celsius and to warn people about the dangers. The Apollo Gallery of the Louvre Museum in Paris is reopening to the public today, 9 months after French crown jewels worth around $100 million were stolen. Museum officials say jewellery will no longer be displayed there and the ornate room will revert to its original function as a ceremonial gallery, highlighting architecture and paintings. These tourists were among the first to enter as it reopened and shared their view.
0: Well, it's surprising that it happened at all. I was shocked when I heard it happened. I don't know what they did over 9 months. Hopefully they increased security. But we'll see when we enter shortly.
8: I mean, I'm just happy now that there's more security. And obviously we need that more security so that everybody could see them.
9: Yeah, no, I think it is good that they have moved it. Because, I mean, if they put it back in the same place, what's stopping them from coming back and getting it again? So.
4: The American jazz musician Plas Johnson, whose tenor saxophone helped bring alive the famous theme tune for the Pink Panther films, has died at the age of 94. His playing featured in the music for key TV shows, rock and roll hits and other films. And he also supported stars such as Frank Sinatra and Barbara Streisand. That's the latest world news from the BBC.
1: Welcome to NewsHour from the BBC World Service. I'm Sean Lake, talking to you from our studios in London. Coming up later in the programme,

0: tributes to Plas Johnson, the magical saxophonist behind that Pink Panther movie theme from the 1960s. His death has been announced at 94. He recorded his contribution to Henry Mancini's score and then the remake 40 years later. His career highlights also include backing Frank Sinatra, Barbara Streisand and the Beach Boys. We'll have more on Plas later in this news hour. But we begin with the Middle East. And on Wednesday, Saudi Arabia and the United States are signing a deal which will allow the Saudis to develop a civilian nuclear program. The Wall Street Journal has reported that US companies would construct a uranium enrichment facility for the government in Riyadh. Even as Washington threatens that its wave of attacks against Iran could be extended towards the nuclear sites America tried to destroy last year, it appears willing to see the emergence of another nuclear power in the Middle East. It raises the question why Saudi Arabia, the world's number one exporter of oil, which still has plenty of fossil fuel to exploit, desires a civil nuclear program. It's talked now to the BBC's international editor, Jeremy Bowen. Jeremy, thanks as ever for being with us on NewsHour. Is this agreement at all surprising?
1: It's been in the works for actually quite a few years, the idea that the Saudis and the Americans would cooperate and the Americans would give them this kind of technology, of course, in return for very large sums of money. But it was meant to be, it was under Joe Biden, it was supposed to be one of the big sweeteners that came, that would come if the Saudis had normalized relations with the Israelis. And now all that went out of the window after the 7th of October, because the Saudis were, you know, they pulled way back from any normalization with the Israelis after that. And they're saying that there has to be progress, concrete progress towards a Palestinian state before they'd even contemplate that. Their own people are very, very against it. But Donald Trump separated it from that process of normalization and went ahead with the negotiations. It isn't clear why he thinks it's such a brilliant idea. There will be some very large contracts for American large companies. That's something that he tends to like. I think there's a sense as well in which they need to do something to repair relations with the Saudis. The Saudis are not at all happy that they have been in the firing line along with their Gulf neighbors and the other members of the Gulf Cooperation Council in the Iran war, which of course started after the Americans and the Israelis had attacked Iran. And it's something, so they are looking potentially elsewhere. The Saudis might have, say, gone to the Chinese. That's something the Americans would absolutely have hated and not countenance. So they have done this deal, but the concern about it that people have raised, not least the Israelis, is that it gives the Saudis, it seems anyway, the reporting is it gives the Saudis the capacity to enrich uranium, which is the issue which has made people so concerned about Iran's nuclear program, because the highly enriched uranium can be used to make a nuclear weapon.
0: President Trump clearly sees a difference between Saudi Arabia and Iran. One country trusts the other, he does not. But I wonder how it's going to go down with some of those other Gulf countries you mentioned, where the US has, for example, restricted their ability to enrich uranium. I'm thinking of the UAE.
1: Yeah, the UAE did a deal with the Americans ages ago, about 15 years ago, in fact. But in that deal, there was a no enrichment clause, and there isn't one with the Saudis. There have been some divisions lately between the Saudis and the Emiratis. They've responded in different ways to the war. The Emiratis have very much doubled down on their relationship, security relationship, especially with the Israelis, because they had already normalized relations. The Saudis are rather different. I'm sure they won't like it. And also, there are legitimate questions to be raised about the possibility of proliferation, maybe not now, but sometime in the future. Of course, these things, these plants will take many years to get up and running. But once you share the knowledge is shared. I mean, that's one thing they say about Iran. The fact is that however much they bomb their nuclear sites, however many nuclear scientists they kill, you cannot wipe the knowledge of how to do this stuff once they've worked out how to do it.
0: You mentioned Israel. Has there yet been any official reaction to this?
1: Not that I've seen in the last hour or two, but I've been doing a few other BBC-style reporting things. But I think we can say because I mean the Israelis are always concerned about anything that would give Arab countries any kind of edge over them. There has been for many years an agreement with the Americans that they will also that the Americans will always give more the more powerful technologies to the Israelis, and at a time when there are really serious fractures in the Washington-Israel relationship, I think that's something they will be concerned about.
0: And just one brief last thought. Is there a sense that in some ways America is sort of outsourcing its security role in the Middle East, perhaps trying to beef up an ally so it has to do less?
1: I think there's concern that the Americans are absolutely all over the place in terms of what they want. And the, you know, Trump has now said that they're going to hit one bridge or one power plant for every attack on the ship in the Strait of Hormuz. He said that on social media. Will they do it? Will they not do it? The thing is, the Americans are no longer predictable.
0: Right.
1: And that's something which is highly destabilizing.
0: Jeremy Bowen, our international editor, thank you very much. Well, the world's nuclear nations are subject to inspection by the International Atomic Energy Agency, the IAEA. It's an organisation you'll hear referred to in our next interview. Pavel Podvig is director of the Russian Nuclear Forces Project. He's based in Geneva, Switzerland. I asked him first how this US-Saudi deal fitted into the existing international architecture, notably the Nuclear Non-Proliferation Treaty, the NPT.
2: Saudi Arabia is party to the Nuclear Non-Proliferation Treaty, and as any party to the treaty, it has the right to develop its own nuclear technologies, build nuclear facilities, and have nuclear materials, as long as all the materials are in peaceful use. That's the condition that is set by the Non-Proliferation Treaty.
0: So how does this agreement with the United States, how does that fit in?
2: This is the standard agreement that the United States signs with the various countries. That is a requirement of the U.S. Domestic law. And it specifies conditions, what the country can or cannot do regarding the materials or technologies that it may receive from the United States. And it can also set other conditions, for example, restrict certain activities in the country, as was done, for example, with the United Arab Emirates, where this kind of agreement included the provision that the UAE would not be developing its own enrichment or reprocessing technologies and build facilities. But it's largely up to the United States what to include in that agreement. Again, there are some domestic requirements, and it's also up to the partner to accept that agreement and accept the possibility of working with the United States or not to accept it.
0: Right. On the example of the UAE, are the Americans imposing the same restrictions on Saudi Arabia?
2: No, they are not. And in fact, the agreement appears to be rather permissive in that it does not require, for example, Saudi Arabia to sign what is known as additional protocol to the IAEA agreement on safeguards. And that additional protocol would give the agency the right to fairly intrusive rights to inspect the nuclear program to make sure that all material that is in the state is in peaceful use. So the agreement doesn't require that, although a lower kind of a basic IAEA safeguards will be in place. It's not something that the United States could waive. And also the agreement does not apparently limit in any way the development of enrichment or reprocessing technologies or facilities in Saudi Arabia.
0: Right. And we need to be clear about this. If you can enrich to the level required to power a nuclear reactor for energy purposes, there's nothing to stop you, in theory, being able to enrich to the much higher level that would allow you, if you wanted to build a nuclear weapon.
2: Yes, the same technology and the same facilities, for the most part, can be used to produce so-called low-enriched uranium that is used for in nuclear power reactors. And the same facilities can be used to enrich uranium to higher levels, all the way up to what is known as weapon-grade uranium, probably more than 90%, although there is no strict line there. But at the same time, if the facility is under IAEA safeguards, then the agency will see that you're doing, yes. And apparently there is some time to respond.
0: President Trump, when he was objecting to the nuclear deal, the JCPOA that was done between the Obama administration, a number of European countries, and Iran, argued that once you concede the ability to enrich uranium, there's nothing to stop you going to a nuclear weapons potential. And that was one of the reasons he didn't like the JCPOA. Are you at all surprised that the Americans have decided that isn't a reason to prevent Saudi Arabia from being able to enrich?
2: I am surprised. And in fact, the JCPOA, the agreement with Iran, was even more stringent than the additional protocol. There were additional requirements there. And still, there were people who were arguing that that's not enough. So you can imagine that there will be critics of mm-hmm. the current deal, which, again, would leave this latent capability to produce weapon-grade material. And yes, that's quite a turn from the United States part.
0: Is this in the end a political judgment that, unlike Iran, Saudi Arabia is a trusted ally to Washington, and therefore they don't see a potential problem with Saudi Arabia because they think they can trust them in the way they don't think they can trust the Iranians?
2: Well, there is that too, but at the same time, there is also the political calculation that giving Saudi Arabia this kind of a latent capability that is similar to that that existed in Iran and may still exist there is kind of a balancing act in a way. So it is a political gesture that, it does signal that the United States trusts Saudi Arabia, but it also signals that it wants Saudi Arabia to be on its side. Mm-hmm. So it's, it is definitely a political calculation.
0: That's Pavel Podvig talking to me from Geneva. Coming up, Austria has opened a police station in the house where Adolf Hitler was born to prevent it from becoming a site of neo-Nazi pilgrimage. But some say the choice is not appropriate.
3: In every political system, the police have to maintain law and order. In a functioning democracy, this is not a problem. Police are needed. But in a repressive society, more so in a dictatorship, the police can easily become a means of violent repression, I would say. Hitler's Nazi regime is a good example.
0: More of that interview later. Our headlines this hour: the Ukrainian military commander sacked by President Zelensky has been defending his record on the battlefield. The number of people killed in the Ebola outbreak in Central Africa has now reached 1,000. And French prosecutors say a model scout with close links to Jeffrey Epstein has been found dead. You're listening to NewsHour with me, Sean Lay. The US artificial research organization OpenAI says AI models broke out of what was supposed to be a sealed testing environment and hacked into Hugging Face, a US company in the same field. The AI models then in effect stole the answers to a test they were due to be graded on. Is this a development we should be worried about, or a clever bit of PR by OpenAI which demonstrates how sophisticated its AI tools have become? Well, Dr. Henry Shevlin is a philosopher and AI ethicist at the University of Cambridge in the UK. He also works for Google DeepMind, but he spoke to NewsHour in a personal capacity. I asked him first what we should make of the news.
4: Most simply, it's a demonstration of how fast these models are improving, including in quite sensitive domains like cyber warfare or cyber attacks. The reason they do these kinds of tests is because when models are released these days, if they fall into the wrong hands or they're used by bad actors, they can hack into people's computers, conduct large-scale cyber attacks, potentially being used even by foreign governments or organized crime. So it's important to know what these models can do and what they can't do. And that's why we've got great institutions in the UK, like the AI Security Institute, which are world leaders at doing this. But companies also have to do it internally. And the fact that this model has more or less spontaneously taken its instructions so far, even going so far as to try and escape the sandbox it was locked in. I think that shows just how much these models have improved and how capable they now are.
0: Is it also a way of OpenAI demonstrating to the public that actually this has happened, but the point is, look at how capable our AI models are. Look at how sophisticated they've become.
4: Yes, there is definitely an element of positive PR here as well. I think it would be unfair to say this is the only reason that OpenAI would be disclosing something like this. It is important for models to share when there are new dangerous or potentially risky capabilities that emerge. But I'm sure there is an element of braggadocio in mentioning, by the way, our model is so powerful that it was able to escape its sandbox environment.
0: The unease it will cause in some people listening, and I'm sure even some people in the field, is that this happened in the way it did happen. That if you have a model that effectively is in a, if you like, a black box, we don't quite know what's going on in that black box. And therefore, how can we be confident about the consequences of these developments?
4: Two things I'd just quickly clarify. So, please. On the one hand, we are actually getting a lot better at understanding, at sort of reading the minds, sort of in scare quotes, of what AI systems are thinking or what they're doing. We've made a lot of progress there in the last few years. Now, this particular environment was supposed to be a closed environment. In short, the AI system wasn't supposed to have access to the internet, etc. A very basic system for installing programs. And what's scary about this case is that it was able to escape, basically. So if you can imagine the student locked in the room doing the exam, they picked the lock and were able to break into the teacher's office and steal the exam notes. Now, that is striking and quite dramatic. It's happened, I think, only twice before, according to sort of cybersecurity history. But the one thing I would emphasize is that in this case, the model was basically doing what it was told to. The model was told to complete these cyber attack exercises, and it just got a little bit more creative than the examiners were expecting.
0: Yes, I mean, they apparently said its instructions were to do what it could do by any means necessary. And I wonder if that, you're an ethicist, that raises a concern about the programming that is given.
4: Absolutely, yeah. I think this is a very legitimate criticism. So the case for these kinds of sort of no safeguard testing is, well, the bad actors out there, the cyber criminals, they're not going to use safeguards. So if you want to do a realistic simulation of what it might be like for someone to misuse this software, if you impose too many safeguards or restrictions, you're not getting a realistic test. That said, in this case, the system did actually end up interfering with the code of another company, in this case, Hugging Face, right? So there was a splashback on a third party in this case that was not ideal and maybe doesn't make for a fully ethical environment. So that is a proper legitimate criticism of this kind of extreme testing.
0: That's Dr. Henry Shevlin at the University of Cambridge. Now, if you've ever wondered what noises chimpanzees make before they eat, here they come. Sounds as if they can barely contain themselves. A new study involving chimps, which have a reputation for being aggressive, and bonobos, which are more peaceable, both use touch to reassure each other before stressful events. That's what the research found. Stressful events like eating food can provoke fights. And touch is not limited to apes. Humans too use it to create trust in similar ways. Let's talk to Professor Zanna Clay, primatologist in the psychology department at Durham University in the UK, the senior author of this particular study. Professor Clay, welcome to NewsHour. Could you tell us first of all how the study worked?
5: Hi, thank you. Yes, we were interested in the role that friendly social contact plays in managing peacefulness and promoting cooperation and tolerance in our closest relatives. So we did that by doing a controlled feeding experiment where we had groups of bonobos and chimpanzees living in sanctuaries in Africa. Where they were expecting food to arrive. And what we did was we controlled the amount of food that they would all get by throwing it into a bamboo half pipe, throwing that half pipe with peanuts in into the enclosure. But 5 minutes before they got the food, we rang an alarm bell. So they knew the food was coming, but it hadn't yet arrived. So we had a very specific time period to look at how they were going to cope with that stressful anticipation and what kind of behaviours they did and then what the outcome was going to be.
0: And was it what you had expected, or was it surprising in any way?
5: Well, both. We'd observed these kind of behaviours in the wild. I spent a long time observing wild grey apes. And before feeding time, before food, before someone discovers an exciting feeding tree, a fruiting tree, you get a lot of really excitement behaviour, not just aggression, but you get a lot of touching, stroking, embracing, even kissing. But no one had done it in this controlled way before. Right. And we hadn't compared it with the species. And what we were surprised by was how similar these two different species are, despite having very different kind of social tendencies. And also we were surprised at how skilled the chimpanzees were in particular. Chimpanzees are known to be aggressive, but actually we showed that chimpanzees have a really special repertoire of behaviours that help them manage conflicts before they happen.
0: I'm intrigued when you said a little earlier in the interview that this is one of our closest kind of evolutionary cousins. Do we also as humans exhibit this kind of behaviour? Behaviour you see as reassuring rather than just arbitrary?
5: Oh, absolutely. We see it all the time in day-to-day life. You see it on TV before stressful events, for example. Let's take the World Cup. Mm. Look at the spectators during a match. There's a lot of touching behaviour going on.
0: But I bet they weren't even aware of it half the time.
5: Well, exactly. Look at the football players on the just before the huddle before the match starts, or even at that penalty kick. You'll see a lot of touching, a lot of reassurance, a lot of hugging, embracing, patting on the back. It may not all resemble the same kinds of behaviours we see in apes, but a lot of it overlaps surprisingly to a large degree. And you might see it at home when you're about to have a stressful event. You might touch your partner's hand. All sorts of forms of reassurance we see at every level.
0: You might be warning them that there could be trouble ahead. Professor Zana Clay, primatologist in the psychology department at Durham University. That's in England, in the UK. Thank you very much for talking to us about that fascinating study. I am going to be watching my colleagues a lot more closely after that. This is NewsHour from the BBC World Service. We're back in just over a minute's time. Do please stay with us.

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0: Coming up on NewsHour in the next 30 minutes, Japanese men are encouraged to wear shorts in the heat. So why are women in office still in tights? President Zelensky bows to public pressure and sacks Ukraine's top general. And the row over Hitler's birthplace transformed into a police station. All that and more coming up after a summary of the news.
1: BBC News with Moira Alderson. The young new commander-in-chief of Ukraine's armed forces says he's been tasked with introducing new technological innovations. Mykhailo Drapaty has replaced the veteran general Oleksandr Syrsky, who was sacked after a spat with a popular former defence minister responsible for Ukraine's transition towards drone warfare. The number of dead in the Ebola outbreak in Central Africa has crossed 1,000. There's currently no vaccine for the virus, although several are in development. President Trump has threatened to bomb an Iranian bridge or power plant for every time Iran shoots at a ship in the Strait of Hormuz. Mr. Trump said targets would include those in or around the capital, Tehran. The United States is expected to announce a landmark deal later that would help establish a civilian nuclear program in Saudi Arabia. The move is opposed by some US lawmakers and Israel. An investigation is underway in France after a modelling scout with close ties to the late sex offender Jeffrey Epstein was found dead at his home outside Paris. Danielle Sayed had been investigated on suspicion of trafficking young women to Epstein. Central Japan is in the grip of an extreme and deadly heatwave. Several cities have crossed the 40 Celsius mark, with nighttime lows barely fallen below 30 Celsius. Thousands of people have been admitted to hospital with suspected heat stroke. Several have died. The European Union's Food Safety Agency has reduced the acceptable level of a chemical found widely in drinking water. There's new evidence that TFA can have an impact on a hormone that regulates the body's metabolism. The French Environment Minister Monique Barbu is staying in post after President Macron refused to accept her resignation. She had said she was stepping down after lawmakers voted to lift a ban on two pesticides that harm bees. BBC News.
0: Welcome back to NewsHour. It's swelteringly hot in Tokyo this summer, with temperatures tipping over 40 degrees Celsius in the Japanese capital. The authorities there are encouraging men to ditch the country's rather formal dress code, substituting shorts for a suit. But there's resistance, particularly from women. The BBC's Tokyo correspondent Kurumi Mori has more details.
2: Tokyo Governor Yuriko Koike first introduced this initiative in April. She's calling it Tokyo Cool Biz. She's hoping to expand on her signature cool down initiative, which she's now been doing almost every year. It's become this widely recognized kind of annual summer tradition. It's a way to get people, especially men, to dress down in the summer so that they can stay cool. We know that heat waves are getting worse every year, and the Japanese work culture is so that you expect them to be wearing, you know, long sleeve shirts, jackets and long pants.
0: How noticeable is it when you travel around on the subway at this time of year that people are actually doing this, that the guys you might normally see in suits are going to work in, you know, short sleeves or T-shirts and shorts?
2: I have seen a shift in men maybe going away from, you know, long sleeve button down shirts to maybe like a short sleeve button down shirt or polos. But the shorts thing is kind of what's new. We'll see how it goes. Many companies, though, are becoming more open to the idea than in the past.
0: I was wondering what the sort of corporate response has been. Are companies encouraging this, or is there a certain degree of reticence, particularly if you work in maybe a more traditional office environment?
2: Yeah, you know, I think it's a bit too early to tell. I think everyone's kind of just looking around and seeing who's doing that, who's wearing shorts to the office, perhaps. But we do know that, you know, sectors that are more casual, like tech and maybe startups, we've seen, you know, men come in shorts in the summers, and it hasn't really been a big deal, similar to other major cities. But I think that more of the traditional companies, we require, you know, a governor, for example, or initiative like this for people to start thinking that it's okay to dress down a bit in the summer.
0: What about women working in those environments in the office? I mean, traditionally, they've been encouraged, haven't they, to wear skirts and tights. Are they being liberated too?
2: Well, that's where there's a double standard here, because while men are being encouraged to wear shorts for comfort during this hot weather, some women are saying that they're still facing the expectations to wear more formal clothing, and that does include tights.
0: Some women have said they're uncomfortable with their male colleagues in shorts. Why?
2: Yeah, some women describe this experience as leg hair harassment. They coined the term online, sunit hara, which is really the discomfort from seeing colleagues' leg hair. But a June survey that we found said that 53.5% of people opposed wearing shorts to work. Another 46.5% supported it. So, I mean, it seems quite split between those who are for it and those who are against wearing shorts to work.
0: That's Kurumi Mori in Tokyo. And in the spirit of full disclosure, I conducted that interview wearing shorts. You're listening to NewsHour from the BBC. I'm Sean Lay. On Tuesday's NewsHour, we updated you on the week-long protests against President Zelensky's sacking of his defence minister. Late night, he bowed to the pressure and dismissed Oleksandr Syrsky, whose poor relationship with the then defence minister, Mikhailo Fedorov, had precipitated Fedorov's sacking a week ago. General Syrsky departed today with a statement arguing that under his military leadership, Ukraine had liberated a significant amount of territory from Russian control. Well, Dmytro Kosiatynsky is one of the main organisers of the protests. He's the founder of a cybersecurity firm called RansomLeak and a veteran of the Ukrainian army. And I asked him why he'd become involved in organising these protests.
3: The main issue is it's actually the same issue as it was last year, because I also organised last year protests for NABU and SABU.
0: This was over the anti-corruption agencies.
3: Yeah, exactly. And similar to last year, the main issue was a lack of communication from the office of the president. It was completely unclear why the government is getting removed and why the president is removing one of the most important ministers of this government, who is Mr. Fedorov, because Mr. Fedorov came to the ministry around a year ago and he already started lots of useful reforms, and he's trying to cut corruption flows in the ministry. And it looked like lots of people in the ministry got upset because of this, you know. Also, it's a very huge issue in terms of the management of the state, because we are getting our government changed quite often recently. And
0: yes.
3: It results in effect that it's not possible to proceed with strategic reforms when you as a government know that you will be removed in half of a year or in a year.
0: Just on a kind of factual basis, do you know Mr. Fedorov? Have you had any dealings with him?
3: No, I haven't met him, never.
0: Right, because obviously you work in the tech field, don't you? I think you founded a company, is it RansomLeak? And also you're a military veteran yourself. So I wondered if any of that played into your decision to try and organise protests on this particular issue.
3: As a war veteran, I know how important are technologies in the modern war. And I know that Mr. Fedorov is, one of those people who advocated for missile strikes, and he's one of the reasons that we are now able to destroy Russian logistics, and this is extremely important. For the last half a year, we managed to almost get a initiative on the field back, and it looks now like we are actually winning this war, because Russian logistics is on the bridge of collapse, in my opinion.
0: Do you think the president has been weakened by this last week?
3: No, he is not weakened. In fact, this protest and last year protests, they actually show how strong is Ukrainian democracy. And in my opinion, this actually shows that Ukraine still follows European values, and that our democracy is maybe even stronger than lots of democracies of the old Europe, because some other country would be in a state of full-scale invasion and existential crisis, then they would not be able to protest this weekend. Both the president and Ukraine in general can become much stronger after the demands of the protests are achieved, because we will have a new commander-in-chief, I hope that we'll have Fedorov as a young reformator back in the ministry, and this team of young individuals who are, you know, keen to proceed with their reforms, they will make both the president and the country stronger. And
0: Just to be clear, then, although he hasn't offered him the job yet, and I think Mr. Fedorov has turned down another job he was offered by the president, you're hoping that sooner rather than later, President Zelensky will reappoint Mykhailo Fedorov to the defense minister's job?
3: I really hope so. I hope that he will be reappointed. But if not reappointed into Minister of Defense, then Fedorov has to get some position, like a real position, where he will be able to really perform his reforms.
0: That's Dmytro Kosiatynsky talking to me a little earlier. So what does this mean both for the authority of the president and for the conduct of the war? Let's talk to Yuri Sack, a former advisor to a previous defence minister. Mr. Sack, welcome as ever to NewsHour. Do you think the president made the right decision by dismissing General Sirski?
4: I think on balance, if we look back at where we were as a country 5 days ago and where we are now, I think we have gone through this crisis in a very civilized manner. We have seen people protest because people were unhappy with the decision. And I think what we have seen is proof that Ukraine is a strong democracy, which even at times of an existential war for our survival, we are still capable of, you know, of having an accountable leadership that listens to the people. And yes, everybody can make mistakes, but look what you do afterwards. And I think the recent decision to dismiss Mr. Sirski, who has written his name into the military history of Ukraine and the world already anyway, and we are thankful to him as a nation for what he has achieved. But at this stage of the war, it would, of course, make more sense to appoint people like General Drapaty, because that will result in faster integration of technology into the Ukrainian army and will enable many reforms that are so necessary at this time.
0: Right. You mentioned his successor, Mykhailo Drapaty. He was actually among those criticising last week's removal of the defence minister. I just wondered how you think his approach to military strategy is likely to differ from General Sirski's.
4: President Zelensky made it very clear that, you know, the priority areas on which General Drapaty will have to focus will be protecting Ukrainian skies, will be reforming the recruitment and mobilization system, and of course carrying on the reforms of the court systems of the Ukrainian armed forces. And I think what will happen is probably the objectives of Ukraine's armed forces will remain the same. We need to, you know, protect our land, expel our enemy, and protect our skies. And we need to bring war home to the Russians through our deep strike campaigns. All that will continue. But at the same time, I think the pace at which the reforms will be implemented will be faster. The military command will be more receptive to new ideas. And I will repeat, at this stage of the war, it's a very justified and necessary move by the president.
0: Is there a sense, or has there been a sense, that because General Sirski is of the generation that trained in the Soviet approach to warfare, that it was hard of him to outmaneuver Russian generals who had been trained in exactly the same way?
4: I wouldn't say that General Sirski was outmaneuvered by the Russian generals, because look, it was under General Sirski's command that Kyiv was liberated, that Kharkiv was liberated, that the Kursk operation was carried out, to the surprise of the whole world. So I don't think that statement is accurate and true to the reality.
0: Right. The question then is, what will change as a result of changing the personnel?
4: I will repeat, the pace of the reforms will change, the agility of the armed forces. You know, General Drapaty at the moment is somebody, is a battle-proven, battle-hardened general who is respected by the soldiers. He's respected by his peers in the army, other generals. He's respected by the people. He's on good terms with the, you know, revolutionary people like Mr. Fedorov, who was just dismissed. So I think overall we'll see faster reforms implemented, and that will be good.
0: Are you then disappointed that Mr. Fedorov has apparently turned down the presidential offers thus far, and he appears to be holding out to go back to being defence minister? Isn't that sort of a bit of showboating when in the end it's up to the president?
4: Mr. Fedorov is, and he's proven this, you know, through his track record, he's somebody who's focused on achieving results, and he's an action-driven political manager. So I think at the moment, it's too early to say, you know, whether he's disappointed or, you know, we have no understanding at the moment.

0: It's one of those themes, isn't it? The American jazz musician Plas Johnson, whose tenor saxophone helped bring alive that famous music for the Pink Panther films back in the 1960s, has died at the age of 94. We can talk to another distinguished saxophonist, Snake Davis, who's a British-based musician and an admirer of Plas Johnson. Snake, thanks very much for being with us. Tell us a little more about the man.
1: Yeah, so Plas Johnson, it's a sad loss, but it's great that he got his full four score and more years in. Not so many do, but American musician, tenor sax primarily, although he played other reeds as well, and primarily existed as a session player. And, you know, we all know and love the Pink Panther. It's absolutely wonderful.

0: stuff he did away from the cameras and where he was really part of a bigger musical operation that actually had the most impact, didn't it?
1: Yeah, there was that whole team of session players called the Wrecking Crew, which was responsible for so many hit records. And he had that perfect combination of skills and attributes to make those records sound, you know, 10 times better. He had the beautiful, emotional, singing, expressive sound and the creative ability to come up with beautiful, beautiful lines to make those solos off the cuff in the recording studio.
0: Yeah, I mean, he did the original Pink Panther theme for Henry Mancini, of course, the composer, the Peter Sellers version, as it were. And then he came back 40 years later and re-recorded it slightly differently for Steve, the film remake that starred Steve Martin. I mean, he became, for a lot of people, the go-to saxophonist, didn't he?
1: Exactly, yes. And until I looked him up these last few days and looked over his life, I think, but it's often the case with session men, they're hidden, they're in the shadows behind the scenes, but it's unbelievable the list of records that he played on and film scores and things. Yeah, what a difference he made to our musical lives.
0: He certainly did. Snake, thanks very much for being with us. Snake Davis there. Apparently he was playing in his retirement home just before he died for the other residents. Here's Plas Johnson again.

0: Stay with us on the BBC World Service, because in 10 minutes after NewsHour, you can hear the interview with Amy Wallace, co-author of Virginia Giuffre's memoir.
1: We all need to be speaking up about it, not just the survivors. And we put so much burden on the people who've actually suffered the most.
0: In an hour, it's World Business Express.
2: A new 25% US tariff on imports from Brazil has come into force today, and more tariff announcements are expected from Donald Trump in the coming days as he tries to reshape trade policy ahead of a key deadline this Friday.
0: And at BBC.com, the conversation meets two women trying to create more public statues of women.
3: I make sculptures of women from time to time because I'm a woman and I want to show my experience of wearing traditional clothing.
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4: A reminder of our top story on NewsHour. US media reports say the Trump administration has reached a broad nuclear agreement with Saudi Arabia, with an announcement expected soon. The deal could lead to the Saudis enriching their own fuel for nuclear reactors. Our international editor Jeremy Bowen told me why.
5: They need to do something to repair relations with the Saudis. The Saudis are not at all happy that they have been in the firing line, along with their Gulf neighbours and the other members of the Gulf Cooperation Council, in the Iran war. They are looking potentially elsewhere. The Saudis might have, say, gone to the Chinese. That's something the Americans would absolutely have hated and not countenance. So they have done this deal.
4: One headline this hour, the Ukrainian military commander sacked by President Zelensky has been defending his record on the battlefield. I'm Sean Lay and this is NewsHour, coming to you live from the BBC studios in London. The address of the house was Salzburger Vorstadt 15 in the town of Braunau am Inn in Austria, not far from the German border. It was there on the 20th of April 1889 that Adolf Hitler was born. Later on Wednesday, it will be inaugurated as a police station. After renting the three-storey building for decades, the Austrian government seized it and has spent around $24 million refurbishing it. The authorities have always feared it would become a shrine for neo-Nazis. Outside, a memorial stone reads, "For peace, freedom and democracy. Never again fascism. Millions of dead. Warn." Austrian author Ludwig Leier, a member of the Mauthausen Committee of Austria, which represents victims of the Holocaust, is unhappy with this plan. He's been telling me why. But first he described Hitler's birthplace and how the building has changed since the government took hold of it.
6: It has changed its facade. That is the main thing, because the Austrian Ministry of the Interior thought it would be a good

0: idea to change the facade of Hitler's birthplace in order to avoid the symbolic quality of the house. When the state, the Ministry of the Interior, decided to buy the building, they had the idea of implementing a police station in the building.
1: You're not comfortable with this idea. Why not?
0: Well, in every political system, the police have to maintain law and order. In a functioning democracy, this is not a problem. Police are needed. But in a repressive society, more so in a dictatorship, the police can easily become a means of violent repression, I would say. Hitler's Nazi regime is a good example.
1: But why should that matter now when we're talking about a modern Austria, a very solidly democratic country?
0: Well, solid or not, that's the question. According to the polls, for instance, these days, the Austrian Freedom Party, which is a populist right-wing party founded by Nazis in the 50s, they can expect a support of nearly 40% of the votes these days in the next election.
1: Has there been an issue in recent years of people coming to visit it as a sort of a shrine to Hitler or the Nazis?
0: That was the case, or that is the case every now and then. It's not too frequent, but we have to face the fact that Hitler himself, in his book Mein Kampf, My Struggle in English, in 1925, confessed that fate decreed his birth in Braunau on the borderline of the two German countries that must be reunified by the younger generation and so on. Neither the new facade nor the police station will help to get rid of the irrational symbolic quality of Braunau.
1: There were suggestions that it might be torn down at one point. Do you have an alternative idea of what the building might be used for that could be something more positive?
0: There were very many interesting proposals for the use of the building. I give you one example, a so-called House of Responsibility, where young people from all over the world could meet and discuss concepts, develop international projects of mutual understanding of humanity, democracy. Concepts like this were not taken into consideration by the Ministry of the Interior. The main argument was police station in this building guarantees that all these worshippers will not dare to commemorate Hitler's birthday, for instance, when there are tourists coming in order to watch the place.
1: Ludwig Lahaya in Austria talking about Hitler's birthplace. Now, students in the Netherlands have unveiled a prototype of what they believe is the world's first solar-powered ambulance. The team say the Stella Juva can cover up to 715 kilometres in a day. Solar panels on the roof will operate not just the engine, but also the medical equipment inside. For cloudy days and journeys at night, there's a solar-powered charged battery, and they'll soon be off to Kenya to test it in a more remote environment. Let's hear from Jano Basten. He was a member of the project team, mechanical engineering and sustainable energy technology student at the Technical University of Eindhoven. Jano, thank you very much for being with us. Tell us about the solar-powered ambulance. How does it work?
2: Yes, thank you, John. Our solar-powered ambulance, Stella Juva indeed, works based on the energy of the sun. So with that energy, we can operate both the vehicle, but also the medical equipment on the inside, which allows us to go to places most traditional ambulances cannot go. So we can deliver healthcare more consistent in places where, for example, fossil fuels or the electricity grid are not available.
1: Right. So it's clearly something that, with that in mind, rather than necessarily a more general use for now, at least, you're going to test it in Kenya. What is the thinking behind going there?
2: Yeah, we are technical students, so we are very aware of how we can use this innovations to improve mobility, but we are not medical experts. So together with the help of Amref Health Africa, which is an NGO, we will test the vehicle also on the medical parts. And for that, we want to go to the conditions for which the vehicle is designed. So we looked at which places is healthcare not consistent, not good enough. And we want to show that Stella Juva can be a solution to that problem. And therefore, we decided to test the vehicle in Kenya.
1: Right. Forgive me for mispronouncing the name. So the Stella Juva is, I think, an off-road vehicle, isn't it? So you've purposely designed it for places that might normally be difficult for an ambulance to get to.
2: Yes, we want to improve the healthcare worldwide, and that also means bringing healthcare closer to the people that normally would not receive healthcare. So that's those people in very off-road conditions that are in very remote places, and with Tele-UFA we can go there because of its off-road capabilities.
1: Right, so you wouldn't necessarily be just doing what ambulances often do, which is pick up people who have an injury or a medical crisis and ferry them to a hospital. You've got equipment on board that's designed to do a lot of the work that would be done in a hospital actually in that remote location.
2: Yes, indeed. It's not your typical traditional ambulance. So it doesn't bring patients to a hospital, for example. It rather brings the healthcare to the people that need it the most. So the people that don't have access to a hospital or don't have access to any healthcare at all. And with Tele-UFA, we want to improve on that.
1: How proud are you guys who've developed this?
2: Yes, we started last September with 23 students. So to be able to do this in just 11 months' time, it's like an incredible feeling. So we are very happy and proud of the team and the work that we have all put into this project. And to finally go test it in Kenya is, a unique experience.
1: Jarno Bastin, you have every right to be proud. Good luck with the testing. I'm sure the ambulance will live up to its billing, and the Tele-UFA hopefully will be seen in the not too distant future in remote places around the world. That's NewsHour. Thank you very much for joining us. We're back, as ever, twice a day, every day. I'm Sean Lay. Goodbye.

0: France. Tom Watts here from the official UK Airplay chart. 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
1: This is Sea Change Radio, covering the shift to sustainability. I'm Alex Wise.
2: If we go out and speak with them ahead of time, we can save people from having to learn that lesson the hard way. Because the writing right now is already on the wall. We have all the credibility that we need. We just got to have somebody on the ground that's willing to connect those dots for them and show them this is how you get to a better quality of living.
1: In 2022, a federal judge held that Louisiana had violated the Voting Rights Act by only having one majority black district, prompting the state to draw a new congressional map that would include a second majority black district. 4 years later, the radically conservative U.S. Supreme Court nullified that map. In Louisiana v. Calais, the High Court reinterpreted the Voting Rights Act, declaring that Louisiana was not required to have a second majority black district, despite the state's population being one-third black. This paved the way for the Louisiana state legislature to expressly and intentionally minimize black voters' power in deciding who goes to the U.S. House of Representatives. In May of 2026, Marshawn Kamees addressed a Louisiana State Senate subcommittee to voice his objection to the elimination of one of Louisiana's two majority black districts. The moment went viral as Kamees' fiery rhetoric captured the feelings of millions of Americans fed up with the status quo. This week on Sea Change Radio, we're joined by Kamees as he breaks down the behind-the-scenes story of the speech, discusses some of the inequities that ignite his passions, and talks about why he's hopeful that a positive change is imminent.

0: I'm joined now on Sea Change Radio by Marshawn Kamiz. He's a progressive activist from Louisiana. Marshawn, welcome to Sea Change Radio.
1: Appreciate you. Pleasure to be here, brother.
0: So you just went a little viral from a very passionate clip speaking at the Louisiana State Senate. And we'll play that for our listeners now, and you'll hear some of that.
2: I have no doubt in my mind that the map's going to pass. If y'all can give us less than zero seats, you would do it. Y'all do this under the orders of somebody that said the Civil Rights Act was harmful to white people, that it caused reverse racism. RFK said that black children are overfilled on antidepressants and that they need to be reparented on different farms, all of them. Pete Hegseth constantly brings Doug Wilson to the Pentagon to give a prayer service. Doug Wilson is the same pastor that said that slave owners were on strong spiritual ground. I don't have no belief in no morality on anybody that followed Donald Trump. If you wasn't with this map, you wouldn't be underneath this president. You wouldn't be in your party. You would stand up. You would stand against it. You would speak out about it. So as far as I'm concerned, if you hear as one of these Trump Republicans, you already showed us who you are. You showed us what you want to do. And I believe the country as a whole is rebuking your party. Y'all are in a death spiral. That's why y'all have to redistrict. That's why y'all have to cheat. That's why Trump got to go to Texas and say he entitled to five more seats. It's because y'all know what y'all doing is abhorrent. We letting our people die in Iran based on false pretense that Tulsi Gabbard and Joe Kent say it ain't real. Y'all okay with all that? So I'm positive y'all gonna be okay with the maps. But the beautiful thing is, the children that y'all have made and the people that's younger than y'all don't support none of this racism that y'all want. The MAGA party is the last breath of the Confederacy. And I'll be happy to see millennials and Gen Z bury y'all. There will be no more of your party. The midterms gonna come, y'all gonna get wiped out. Trump gonna get dragged out of the White House, and I'm gonna love every second of it. Because y'all loved every second of the suffering that he caused to everybody in this country and worldwide. We starve in Cuba. We bomb Nigeria. We hold in Zimbabwe and Zambia hostage for their minerals. We don't want to give them aid support. The pro-lifers that say all life is special, y'all letting kids die of AIDS. What part of your Bible say that? Point out the scripture. I think everybody would love to see it. And we would love to see y'all in the midterms.
0: Why don't you put that experience that you had speaking into context, Marshawn? You weren't representing an organization. You were just an ordinary citizen grabbing the mic in an official capacity. How does that work?
1: So realistically, like prior to that week, I was working like 55 hours out the week. I just never really had the time to do Senate hearings and things like that. But I had some openings in my schedule. I went to an Indivisible meeting and they were like, hey, we want people that's going to go out and testify to the Louisiana Senate against gerrymandering. Because the Louisiana v. Calais Supreme Court decision had dropped down. It was like, yo, we're looking for people that'll go up there and talk to the state Senate. So from there, I'm like, cool, I got time for this. So I got there like one. I waited. 4 o'clock came up. They was like, okay, we actually gonna push it back to 6. And I was like, what? So we wait around. We continue to wait around. I'm watching news. I'm talking to people, this, that, and the third. 6 o'clock come up. So finally, the senators come down. We hear their argument. They do some back and forth between each other. And then, you know, eventually when they finish that up, it goes to like us people who get to testify on it. By the time I got to testify, it was like 10 o'clock the first time. And then the second time, it was like 3 in the morning. But I mean, I really would not have rather been anywhere else. The racism of Louisiana, they're just like, pure racism that's coming out of Jeff Landry, the governor of Louisiana. Somebody got to speak up on it. And I think right now is a good time to do it because they don't code it in anything. Like they don't try to dress it up.
0: Who were you talking to? How many state senators were there and what kind of makeup were they in terms of race?
1: So there was three black senators, all of whom were Democrat. And I want to say it was three or four Republican senators, all of whom were white, including the guy who brought the map that eventually passed, Jay Morris, who was also a white Republican.
0: And maybe you can speak to the feedback you've had since this moment, which was in May, correct?
1: Yes.
0: So what has that led to? Has it opened some doors for your activism?
1: Absolutely. Absolutely. I mean, I have more followers on every platform than I've ever had in my life. So that's impressive. I felt like I had a message that everybody wanted to hear before, but I guess this is confirming that. But I mean, I think it's good. I think it led to a lot of people looking for who I am and seeking me out.
0: Give us a snapshot of who you are in terms of where you're raised and bring us up to date.
1: I'm Marshawn. I'm from New Orleans. I'm 33. I was raised on the West Bank of New Orleans. I probably had the average life of a person that's raised in one of the nation's most violent cities in the nation's poorest state. Probably saw a lot of stuff that I wouldn't advise for other children to see. But what's more interesting, in my opinion, is not necessarily me per se, because my life is average. I'm really just a regular dude from New Orleans that just really liked politics. I think what's more so interesting is what I see in the country and how many other people share that same vision. I think being from the place that I'm from, like when you grow up in a place with as many issues as Louisiana, it gives you a view of what everybody else could be suffering with. Like, we have the problems of virtually every other state. Environmental issues. We have Cancer Alley. Our marshlands are being eroded. New Orleans is supposed to be underwater, and Louisiana is doing the least that they could possibly do to stop it. We have air pollution. We have water pollution. 6 in 10 houses in New Orleans have lead in their pipes. It's been storming out here. Our drainage system is terrible. And we know that that's one of the things that could lead to an exacerbation in violent behavior. It's not being addressed. When you want to talk about school systems, we have some of the worst. If you want to talk about hospitals, we have some of the worst. If you want to talk about the prison industrial complex, which is booming, right? Corruption. We are constantly ranked the number one most corrupt state in the union year after year after year. Rampant racism, right? Every ailment of America is served in large portions for Louisiana residents. And I'm lucky that I grew up in New Orleans, because it is a blue dot in the red ocean. And I love how open and accepting my city is, but we're still under siege by virtually every weapon that conservatives have ever formed against people. So it's eye-opening in a way. And I think it's a lot of stuff that I've seen out here that I can't really look away from. And it gives me a clarity that maybe other people that grew up in better places don't have experiences that maybe they didn't grow up with. In New Orleans, Louisiana, as a black man, you see them all.

0: This is Alex Wise on Sea Change Radio, and I'm speaking to progressive activist Marshawn Camise. So, Marshawn, we're talking about the lengthy list of problems in this country, but one of the things that really resonated with me, and I think with many people who saw your clip from the Louisiana State Senate hearing where you spoke, was that ultimately there was a optimistic bent to it, that you were hopeful. You called the MAGA party the last breath of the Confederacy. And you said, you know, this is, you have another generation that's coming up and they're going to vote you out of office. Why don't you speak to what gives you that optimism and hope and how it makes you not complacent?
1: So starting it off, if I ever feel down about the scenario we in, I look at Donald Trump polling, which is terrible. Donald Trump is somewhere between 30 and 38% in all his polls. He is literally the least popular president in the history of the presidency. The highest Donald Trump has ever gotten is 49%. He cannot tell you with the support of half of the country really feel like. He can't tell you that. I also look at the fact that we flipped over 30 seats from red to blue. They have flipped zero from blue to red. The fact that we have had back-to-back record-breaking protests against Donald Trump, and that Donald Trump can't even get people to show up to his birthday parade. And mind you, I'm from New Orleans, Louisiana, the home of Mardi Gras. I know a trash parade when I see one. That parade was garbage. Nobody wanted to be there. You can hear the wheels on the parade float squeak. It was so boring. You had America 250. Less than 250 people showed up to it. It was boring. It was lame. Like, all of the political capital that Donald Trump built, realistically, off the back of Joe Biden, it wasn't because Donald Trump was good. Joe Biden was just a great foil for him. But the thorn in his side will always be himself and his own actions. From the second Donald Trump came in and allowed a ketamine addict named Elon Musk, the world's richest junkie, buy a government position and start to eliminate different departments in the government that was investigating him. Literally from that time on, he has been unpopular. Republicans have not been able to do town halls without getting cursed out or shouted at since like February or March of 2025. The country as a whole is showing that we are not MAGA. Like, his support only gets less every month. I think some people get caught up in his rhetoric, because he always gonna talk big. He always gonna give you the biggest vision of what he may do or what he wanna do. But that's often not what happens. His movement is dying.
0: As a black man in the South, when you walk or drive around wherever you are and you see a Trump Vance sticker or a MAGA hat, how does that make you feel compared to when there were many more open displays of the Confederate flag?
1: When I see a MAGA flag, much the same as when I see a Confederate flag, because that's actually still very popular out here. I mean, it's the same thing. It shows me that you follow a man that believed that the Civil Rights Act was harmful to white people. Donald J. Trump said that. You follow a man that wouldn't rent his properties out to black people until the government forced him to. The same dude that shared pictures of Michelle and Barack Obama as monkeys. The same guy that came up with fake genocide claims against South Africa about white South Africans that are 7% of the country own 80% of the stuff, but he don't want to save none of the black Africans. Like, he don't want to save none of the people that's actually in poverty that need help. But the State Department is willing to spend $100 million bringing them over here. I mean, when Donald Trump say he want to make America great again, he talking about going back to the times where we didn't have rights. Like, it's not a secret. He don't look at black people as people. Realistically, he don't look at most other races as people at all. And he despises poor people in general. So I think most people are disliked by Donald Trump. But you can tell it's a special dislike out of him when it comes down to the black race. This is something that you would expect out of a man raised in a Jim Crow era by a father that was caught at a KKK rally. It's never been easier to call it out for what it is. Like, you have the portion of the DOJ that processes civil rights, led by Harmeet Dillon, basically running a white grievance campaign that the only racism in America is based on white people. Meanwhile, you have Louisiana specifically doing environmental racism if you're in a predominantly black neighborhood, we'll allow you to have poison water. We can poison your air. You can get a higher risk of cancer, and we just won't care about it because white people have just moved to a better neighborhood, and we'll make sure the rich folks never deal with that struggle.
0: That transactionalism or that deal-making view gets carried to a global scale, too. You mentioned in your speech on the state Senate floor about Zambia and Zimbabwe. I don't know if a lot of people know about the hostage taking, basically, the way that the Trump administration has approached minerals for healthcare, which is insane, but it's rooted in this same racist transactional lens that you're referring to.
1: Absolutely. Like, basically, the Trump campaign is telling Zambia and Zimbabwe, you either give us favorable conditions, whatever conditions we ask you for when it comes down to minerals, or we're going to allow your people to die of AIDS. Like, it's just a very, I mean, maybe they don't say it in that matter of fact sort of way, but that is basically what they're saying. This is a robbery. Like, this is no different from me kicking in your door if you own a store, a corner store or something like that, pointing a gun at you and saying, give me your money or you're going to die. Like, this is the exact same thing. And when you have people like Elon Musk, who literally does racial rage posting all day on Twitter, has on multiple occasions called African countries racist, like, it doesn't shock me that they have this ideology towards majority black nations. Like, Donald Trump is the guy that said, All Somalians are garbage. So when you see them belittling the lives of actual Africans due to stuff like minerals, right? Like the same party that say all life matters, all life is precious, they will allow those children to die of AIDS to get minerals. And it shows you what's going on behind the curtain. They don't value the lives of black people. They don't believe it's worth more than the minerals that they can get from them, and it's sickening.

0: Your hat says Trump was wrong about everything. It should say you are wrong about everything.
1: That's adorable.
2: The board is clear. The board is clear.
1: Burn. Pam Bondi wrote that for you?
3: This is Alex Wise on SeaChange Radio, and I'm speaking to Marshawn Camise. He's a progressive activist in Louisiana. It seems like there's a competition for who's the bigger victim. And for the last 100 years, we knew that immigrant populations, minority populations in general, were getting the short end of the stick. But then Trump comes along and says, aha, actually, the white people are the ones who are getting the short end of the stick. You guys are the real victims. I'm the victim here. You know, the luckiest billionaire in the world is somehow a victim. There's this constant whining. How powerful is that ability to flip the script?
4: We've seen this same thing play out, whether it's like Italy with Mussolini, whether it's Germany with Hitler. When you have a large amount of the population that's living in below desirable standards, when you have a lot of discontent in the population, it leaves an opening for narratives like this to tell people that you are the victim, you are being aggrieved. And that's what Donald Trump did with the vast majority of like the white base that voted for him. He came out and said, no, it's actually DEI and black people taken from your jobs, or the LGBTQ, they're the ones that's harming your children. And it creates on a ground level this division amongst people, to where we're all scrambling amongst resources that could be dispersed equally, right? Because, I mean, clearly, if we have enough to spend $2 billion a day in Iran, we could spend more making sure we have a livable wage or healthcare for everybody, or the ability to go to school on a taxpayer dime. But without that, you create this strife, and you can see the animosity in people. Like, I do TikTok conversations for hours out of the day. I usually do 2 shows per day on TikTok, and like, you have these people that come up and they're so angry, and it's like, I don't even think you understand that your beef is not with me. Like, I don't have enough money to cause the income inequality that ruins your life. I don't have enough governmental power to reduce the regulations that have made your child sick. I'm not in HHS to where I can stop your children from getting medicines, leading them to get measles or whooping cough.
3: But you care and you're involved. And I guess the real takeaway is your message can be just as contagious as one of hate.
4: Absolutely. I mean, what it comes down to is understanding what the real solution is. Like, it's not for us to be like fighting with each other in the street. Like, if you really look at the root causes of it, the vast majority of it has already been figured out. We need to address income inequality. We need wealth redistribution. We need to strengthen our social safety net programs. We need to improve our schools. Like, one of the things that I think causes problems, and this is down to the granular level that I don't think nobody want to talk about, because it's a problem on a bipartisan level, whether it's Republicans or Democrats. But as a country, we have never taken education seriously. So we have a lot of people that don't understand history, don't understand civics. They don't understand what's hurting them. You add that to the fact that the mainstream media that most people listen to has been trash for a very long time. Like, the main networks that we've looked up to have let us down. And we have a legislature that won't explain, that won't put in the work. That's why I'm so passionate about building my platform, because I want to be able to go out there and have conversations with people and say, look, we're not actually angry with each other. We live in the richest country in the world. We have enough to solve this problem. As opposed to me and you being angry in the streets over who don't have jobs, we can do things like fixing our infrastructure, which will create jobs, which will make life better for everybody. And Lord knows we need it out here in New Orleans. We got some potholes that eat your car, right? Like, FDR, my favorite president, was big on this. He made something called the Working People's Association. He paid people to do government jobs for money. It was a backdoor way to do wealth distribution, because he's sending that money from the government into the paychecks of people. And then you start to have more money within the middle and lower classes. and the problems ease up more. Like, the better the conditions get, the harder it is to make you hate your neighbor. We haven't really solved the actual problems like wealth distribution, corruption in government, taking money out of politics, educating our people, making sure nobody have to die because they don't have health care. When you have all of these different things, and it's a multitude of other things that I could mention, we really can't justify the majority of the wars or attacks on other countries that we've done. Once we address those types of things, I don't think it'll be as much of a problem between different races or different genders. But as long as people are angry with their living conditions, it's easier to kind of like stoke that division with people all the way at the bottom. I think we need to do solve the problems that we know we have. And from there, we'll have a solution, I believe.
3: So how can people have an exponential impact, and what are your goals?
4: So in terms of my goals, I want to build like a platform to where we go out and explain some of the things that I talked about. Like, we do have a low information electorate due to the fact that we refuse to invest in our schooling system and educate people on history and civics. We do have a lot of issues because of problems with our media system. I want to build a platform to where we can go out and have conversations with Americans about the things that are important, about the things that's actually affected them. I think a lot more people right now can see Donald Trump for what he is, and that's why they so willingly go out and vote against him. We flipped over 30 seats from red to blue. They have flipped zero from blue to red. As opposed to waiting for people to learn the hard lesson, if we go out and speak with them ahead of time, we can save people from having to learn that lesson the hard way, because the writing right now is already on the wall. We have all the credibility that we need. We just got to have somebody on the ground that's willing to connect those dots for them and show them this is how you get to a better quality of living. And this is what's making your life so hard right now. And I mean, I'm in a privileged position because, like, for a lot of people, they have to talk about politics, but I get to talk about politics. It's something that I genuinely enjoy doing. I genuinely enjoy breaking down the way things work in the government for people. And I would love to do that on a larger scale throughout the country. I think that's what will really change us.
3: And people can connect with you on NOLA, the THA Progressive, NOLA, the Progressive on TikTok and Instagram right now, correct?
4: That is correct. On TikTok, Instagram, YouTube, Facebook, Threads, Twitter, all of that. Same name.
3: Marshawn Camise, thanks so much for being my guest on SeaChange Radio.
4: Thank you.

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2: If you're looking for a museum that's a little different, here's one for music lovers. Hidden away in Paris's 7th arrondissement is the Maison Gainsbourg, dedicated to one of France's most iconic and provocative singer-songwriters, Serge Gainsbourg. The experience begins with a visit to his legendary home, preserved exactly as it was when he died in 1991, guided by an immersive audio soundtrack narrated by his daughter, Charlotte. You'll step inside rooms that have remained untouched for more than three decades. Across the street, the museum displays around 450 original objects, handwritten manuscripts, photographs, and personal belongings tracing his extraordinary career. And don't leave without visiting Le Gainsbar, the museum's stylish cafe and cocktail bar, inspired by the bars and cabarets where Gainsbourg began his career as a pianist.

0: Coming up on World Business Express in 20 minutes, Brazil is in the firing line as Donald Trump launches Tariffs 2.0, pivoting his trade strategy in response to that Supreme Court setback he suffered earlier this year. Before that, though, on Business Daily, my colleague Leanna Byrne speaks to Tessa Clark, the CEO of Olio, an app that's helping millions of people reduce food waste. That's in a couple of minutes' time.
1: BBC News with David Harper. The United States is expected to announce a landmark deal later that would help establish a civilian nuclear program in Saudi Arabia. The move is opposed by some US and Israeli lawmakers. Supporters of Venezuela's ousted president, Nicolas Maduro, have begun gathering outside the New York court where he's due to appear in the next few hours. The former leader has been held in jail since US forces snatched him from his compound in Caracas in January. The EU's Food Safety Agency has reduced the acceptable level of a chemical found widely in drinking water. There's new evidence that TFA can have an impact on a hormone that regulates the body's metabolism. The new commander-in-chief of Ukraine's armed forces says he's been tasked with introducing new technological innovations. Mykhailo Drapaty has replaced the veteran general Oleksandr Sirsky, who was sacked after a spat with a popular former defense minister. The number of dead in the Ebola outbreak in Central Africa has crossed 1,000. There is currently no vaccine for the virus, although several are in development. President Trump has threatened to bomb an Iranian bridge or power plant every time Iran shoots at a ship in the Strait of Hormuz. Mr. Trump said targets would include those in or around the capital, Tehran. An investigation is underway in France after a modelling scout with close ties to the late sex offender Jeffrey Epstein was found dead at his home outside Paris. Daniel Sayad was being investigated on suspicion of trafficking young women to Epstein. France recorded nearly 6,000 more deaths than usual during a heat wave in the last 2 weeks of June. Japan, too, has been experiencing severe heat, with thousands admitted to hospital on Tuesday. The UN's cultural body has added the southern Lebanese city of Tyre to its list of threatened World Heritage Sites. The ancient Phoenician settlement was placed on UNESCO's heritage list nearly four decades ago in recognition of its many archaeological remains. And that's the latest BBC News.
2: Welcome to Founders from Business Daily on the BBC World Service. I'm Leanna Byrne. Today, we're meeting Tessa Clark, the entrepreneur behind Olio, the app helping millions of people share food and household items instead of throwing them away. What started with six sweet potatoes, a cabbage and a few pots of yogurt has grown into a global movement tackling waste and overconsumption. Tessa Clark, welcome to Founders. It's a pleasure.
3: Thank you very much for having me.
2: Tessa, you are one of those founders whose idea sounds incredibly simple once you've heard it. A decade ago, after struggling to find someone to take perfectly good food that would otherwise have gone in the bin, you asked a simple question: why isn't there an app for that? And that question became Olio. That's a platform that has helped millions of people share food and household items that might otherwise have been wasted. And since then, the United Nations has recognised Olio as a scalable solution to climate change, and you've won the Veuve Clicquot Bold Woman Award. But let's go back to the very start. You grew up on a dairy farm in North Yorkshire. So what did that teach you about food that most people don't understand?
3: The first thing it taught me was just how much hard work goes into producing the food that we all eat every day. And it was really brought home to me. It was the summer, I think I might be maybe 10 or 11, and my parents had decided to experiment with organic farming, and they'd taken a 9-acre field, and we were having to, myself and my two brothers, weed that whole field by ourselves. And that was when we just developed a really, really keen appreciation for the value of food. So in my family, food waste has always been pretty criminal.
2: Was there any entrepreneurs in your family? Was there anybody who taught you about money?
3: Up until very recently, I have thought that no, I didn't have any entrepreneurs in my family, and I didn't have any sort of business role models. But now I reflect back on sort of what I've done through building Olio. I realize that actually farming is the ultimate entrepreneurial career. And you've got to balance the finance side of things, the animals, the business. And I do now think retrospectively that that was a really great entrepreneurial grounding. I just didn't realize it at the time.
2: I'd like to go back to what you studied and what you went into in university and those first corporate jobs, because I think sometimes people find that quite interesting, what you did before you got into entrepreneurship.
3: I studied social and political sciences at Cambridge University, which was a slightly random subject. I did English, history and economics at A level, and I enjoyed all of them, but I didn't love any of them enough to spend the next 3 years of my life really buckling down and focusing on it. And a fantastic teacher said, well, there's this course at Cambridge, it's called Social and Political Sciences, and it essentially had lots of ologies in it. So it was anthropology and sociology and psychology and philosophy. And I didn't know what most of those things were, but something intuitively about it really appealed to me.
2: And so you went from studying that to then going into a job in the city. Was that a strange leap, or did you get a graduate program? How did that work?
3: So I was very fortunate to get a job offer to work for Boston Consulting Group, which is one of the big strategy consulting firms. And that really appealed to me because actually I was one of those children who never knew what I wanted to do when I grew up. And strategy consulting felt to me like a great first job for someone who didn't know what they wanted to do, because I would get to experience lots of different industries. I didn't just want to consult and just be focused on the strategy side of things. And so after 3 years in consulting, I took the leap and I moved into industry, starting off, first of all, working for a company that was called EMAP, which at the time was a FTSE 100 media company with hundreds of magazines, radio stations, and also digital products and events.
2: And you went back to study at some point as well, didn't you?
3: So when I was in my late 20s, I went to Stanford University in California to study for my MBA. And I did that because when I was working at EMAP, the company had gone from being a stock market darling to being in the doldrums. And I can remember a sort of a revolving door of professional advisors coming in, talking to the CEO. And I was working very closely alongside the CEO at that time. And I can remember just thinking, I don't ever want to be in a position where I don't have just a good, solid grounding of all of the core aspects of business, because otherwise you're potentially quite vulnerable to all of these advisors coming in and not necessarily giving you the right advice for your business.
2: Well, tell me about Olio. Where did you get the idea from and where were you at the time?
3: So at the time, I was living and working in Switzerland, and I was still working in the corporate world. Whilst I had a CV that looked great and the headhunters liked it, I wasn't inspired by myself. And I would think, if I were to die tomorrow, would I be proud? And the answer to that at that point in time was no. So I knew I wanted to do something entrepreneurial. I knew I wanted to have a positive impact on the world. But I then, unfortunately, wasted a couple of years waiting for an idea. But what ended up happening was something far more important instead, which was that I encountered a problem which was too big to ignore, and I couldn't see anyone else trying to solve it. And that's what kind of sucked me into the entrepreneurial journey. And that problem took place just over a decade ago. I was moving back to the UK, and on moving day, the removal men told me I had to throw away all of our uneaten food. And the inner farmer's daughter in me was, no way, I'm not prepared to put perfectly good food in the bin when I know there is someone probably within 100 metres of me who would like it. So instead, much to their frustration, I packed up my newborn baby and my toddler, and I set out in the depths of winter, clutching this food, hoping to find someone to give it to. And the lady who was always normally in this one spot outside our local supermarket, for some reason, wasn't there that day. Oh. And I cried, if the truth be known. Aww. I shed a few tears of utter frustration. I'd gone to all this effort on a very stressful day. Anyone who's got kids knows that just getting a toddler and a newborn out of the house takes about 45 minutes.
2: And on a moving day, that's one of the most stressful things you can do in your life.
3: Yeah. So I was just like, no, this is not good news. I thought about knocking on my neighbor's doors, but I just thought, one, I haven't got time for that. And two, it would just be mortifyingly embarrassing. Like, I don't know my neighbors. And so when the removal men were in another room, I essentially resorted to cross-border vegetable smuggling, and I hid those vegetables in the bottom of my packing boxes. And I can remember thinking, I knew there's an app for absolutely everything. And I couldn't believe there wasn't a simple app where I could just advertise my food and whoever was living nearby who wanted it could request it and pop around and pick it up.
2: You're listening to Founders from the BBC World Service. I'm Leanna Byrne, and today I'm speaking to Tessa Clark, co-founder and CEO of Olio. It was at a time as well when there was a lot of apps coming on stream, like Uber, mm-hmm. things that were kind of more circular economy, so to speak.
3: Yeah, the sharing economy was definitely something that was sort of having its heyday then. There was Uber and Airbnb as well, in particular. So that concept of how we can use the resources that we've already got was definitely pretty top of mind.
2: And like those businesses, this idea for Olio is so simple. However, how do you go about putting that into motion then?
3: One of my biggest learnings of having been on the entrepreneurial journey is that from the outside in, it's very easy to assume that everything's a really smooth journey, sort of up and to the right, and you take these big leaps and take these big bets and then massive success follows. In our experience, it's been the exact opposite. The very first thing that Sasha and I did was to research the problem of food waste to find out if it was any bigger than my personal experience. And what we discovered absolutely blew our brains. We couldn't believe this wasn't on the front page of every newspaper, because we learned that globally, a third of all the food we produce each year gets thrown away, which is worth over $1 trillion. And then the environmental impacts of food waste are absolutely devastating. So if it were to be a country, food waste would be the third largest source of greenhouse gas emissions after the USA and China. The market research galvanized us to take the next step. And what we did was we created a WhatsApp group and we invited a bunch of people. They all lived near one another. And for 2 weeks, we said, if anyone's got any spare food, there might be someone living locally who would like it. Someone posted our first listing, which was half a net of shallots. Within 23 minutes, they had been requested.
2: There you go. So you saw the problem. You found that there's demand. So the next problem is you go out and you look for money. You look for investment. How tough is that?
3: Extremely tough. As I'm sure you can imagine, we were a female co-founded, tech for good, pre-revenue business. We didn't exactly have investors lining up out the door to back us. We have now raised 5 rounds of investment. We've raised roughly $50 million. And that has been very much against the odds, actually, because one of the things I learned pretty quickly through this fundraising process is how much the odds are stacked against you as not only a female-founded business, but also if you are a diverse founder of any nature.
2: I read somewhere that before you said that when you were pitching to investors, you had to make it quite clear that you weren't going to have any more children. Why did you feel like you had to say that?
3: Because I've spoken to a number of female founders who have tried to fundraise whilst pregnant, and they have experienced enormous discrimination, and other female founders who have been asked, what are your plans around family? So we just wanted to take that off the table, given that we had both had our children. Engagement rings, you know, you would remove as well. You don't want any form of judgment either way on what your family sort of background might be. And you need to think very carefully about the clothes you wear and how you show up, because you do not want to reinforce those conscious and unconscious biases which say that you're not serious, you're not ambitious, you're not commercial.
2: It's so depressing. That's the
3: it
2: only
3: is.
2: One.
3: Yeah. It is depressing, but I think it is empowering, because once you understand that the odds are stacked against you, you can come up with a game plan to counter that. And nowadays, we are seeing more and more and more female founders, diverse founders, build their businesses, get to scale, exit, and they are now starting to invest. And that is how we're going to see change actually take place.
2: Obviously, you started as a startup, but then a lot of founders find it quite difficult going from the startup stage to the scale-up stage. What challenges did you face? Was there any challenge that stood out in your mind as being one of the most difficult for you?
3: Yes. So we raised a large round of financing in 2021. That's when the markets were very hot and lots of startups did the same. And we used that money to finally bring in a C-suite of leaders, people who had worked and scaled up at Uber and Airbnb and Deliveroo and places such as that. And that was a really kind of mixed experience. So the stuff that was great about it was they really helped level up the organization, brought in new systems and processes. The challenge with that, though, was that our cost base went through the roof, and unfortunately, our revenues did not grow as quickly. So we had to go through a very, very difficult process of restructuring the company. So the organization was over 100 people at its height. Today, we're down at 40 people. But I have to say that 40 people who are just mission obsessed, super high performers, plus coupled with the superpower that is AI, means that we are able to deliver far more now than we've ever been able to. And actually, we now refer to ourselves as a startup again, because I think that when we went into the scale-up phase, we lost a lot of what is so powerful about being a startup, which is an ability to move quickly, to test and to learn.
2: Mm. So what did you learn from that? Is it that you like to keep things small, that don't scale up too quick, too fast?
3: I think if we were to do it again today, we would probably look more at a model where we think, how can we supplement our existing team? Perhaps we get them some coaching, some mentoring. Perhaps we do a consultancy project for a couple of months to help the organization get through that step change. Because actually, I've learned that getting the right sort of cultural fit is a far harder thing to do than actually to upskill existing people who are mission obsessed, who get your culture, who are bright, have got a growth mindset.
2: How does Olio make money then?
3: We make money through charging businesses for the service we provide. So at the moment, businesses are having to pay waste contractors, and that food is then taken off to waste streams. Instead, they now pay us, and we make sure that food is taken away every single day and redistributed to lots of local families in the community. And we then share back with those businesses their impact data. And now we work with most of the major grocery retailers here in the UK and are starting to expand that model internationally as well.
2: If somebody got sick from the food that they were eating, do you take that liability as a business?
3: Mm-hmm. Yes, we do take that liability. And before we even launched this program, we retain the services of one of the UK's leading food safety lawyers. And we've got a very, very detailed food safety management system, which is signed off by our primary authority in the FSA. We've had over 150 million meals worth of food redistributed via the platform, and we've had no serious instances of food poisoning or anything like that.
2: So what are other metrics of success that you rely on a lot more now?
3: So for us, we think about success really in two main dimensions. One is impact. And so we've got our environmental impact and our social impact, which we measure very carefully. And then there's the commercial success, because Olio is a profit with purpose business. And we need a sustainable business model.

0: there are less companies like yours starting up these days?
1: No. So I think there's a different, it depends what level you look at the narrative. So if you look at the global narrative right now, honestly, it's quite miserable and depressing. Sort of irrespective of what's happening to climate and biodiversity and pollution, the main message seems to be drill, baby, drill, and just deliver as much returns for shareholders as is humanly possible, even if it's taking humanity and civilization over the precipice. But actually, at the grassroots, I have never seen more entrepreneurship, more innovation, and more action actually happening. So it feels like we're moving from talk to action. And I think a lot of that is driven by people who are voting with their feet, people who are saying, I no longer want to work for an organization that is causing this problem. I want to work for an organization that is solving this problem.
0: So if we were sitting here in 20 years' time, Tessa, we were having a very similar conversation, what would you want your contribution to food waste to be?
1: So I would definitely love us to be living in a world in which food waste is pretty much considered taboo, criminal, and we recognize that food is inherently valuable for the nutritional value, the social value, the environmental value. Taking it up a level in 20 years' time, I would love people to believe that small actions can deliver transformational change, that individual action does count.
0: Tessa Clark, thank you so much for joining us on Meet the Founders. It's been an absolute pleasure.
1: My pleasure.
0: That's Tessa Clark, co-founder and CEO of Olio. She was speaking to me, Leanna Byrne, for this edition of Business Daily. The programme was produced by Barbara George. If you'd like to get in touch with the team, just email us. Our email address is businessdaily@bbc.co.uk.
2: Brazil feels the heat from US tariffs. It's World Business Express from the BBC World Service. I'm Gideon Long. Plus, we're in Malaysia, which is fashioning itself as a data centre hub. And talking of fashion, how do you feel about men wearing shorts in the office? A new 25% US tariff comes into force on Brazil today. It'll affect around 3,000 products, everything from Brazilian sugar to ethanol to footwear. Letícia Spurb Maselli works at Abi Calçados, an association representing the Brazilian footwear industry.
3: For American consumers, the measure may lead to higher costs, upward pressure on prices, and a reduced variety of products available. This is because the United States imports nearly all the footwear it consumes. The impact is not limited to Brazilian factories. It also affects suppliers, importers, brands, and retailers in the United States.
2: Well, I spoke to Monica de Ball, a Brazilian economist at the Peterson Institute in Washington, D.C. I asked her if President Trump was using Brazil as something of a guinea pig.
4: I think he is. Brazil was hit by a 50% tariff. And what's going on now is that the U.S. administration is looking to rebuild those tariffs. And why not start with Brazil?
2: And a lot of Brazilian products are being targeted, but a lot aren't. So how big a deal is this? How much of Brazil's exports will be hit?
4: Only about a third of Brazil's exports are going to be hit by the tariffs. But what is interesting about the exemptions list, so the two-thirds of Brazilian exports that are excluded from the tariffs happen to be products that the U.S. cannot do without, and for which Brazil is the largest supplier to the U.S. market. So take coffee, for example, which was exempted. Coffee represents a third of the U.S. market, Brazilian coffee, that is. So, of course, they're going to exclude that, because if they did include it in the tariff, that would ultimately hit the American consumer. The same is true for orange juice. The same is true for meat. The same is true for pig iron. And the list goes on and on and on. So really, I think the way to look at these exemption lists is that, yes, they're an exemptions list, but at the same time, they're a list of U.S. vulnerabilities.
2: So what's the response been in Brazil to these tariffs coming in?
4: So the Brazilian government has decided to take a cautious approach at first to see what else is coming down the pipeline. There are things that the Brazilian government could do if it wanted to reciprocate or retaliate, but the Brazilian government at this juncture is in a kind of a vulnerable situation itself, because there are elections this year

0: presidential elections and congressional elections happening in October. And there's a lot of caution in not rocking the boat, so to speak. So trying to keep things as stable as possible and therefore not ignite a proper trade war with the United States. But personally, I do think that Brazil is going to have to react because the tariffs that are coming into force today is not the end of this whole tariff process.
1: Monica de Bol. Well, Brazil is the first country to be targeted under Trump's new tariff strategy. And a bit of recent history here. You'll remember that Trump hit loads of countries with tariffs on what he called Liberation Day last year. The Supreme Court then struck them down, and so the White House reverted to a 10% duty on all countries. But that was always intended as a stopgap measure, and it expires this Friday. So the government's now rolling out its new strategy, based on trade legislation from 1974. So are we likely to see more of these announcements in the coming days and weeks? I'm joined by Russ Mould, Investment Director at AJ Bell. What do you reckon, Russ? Are we going to see more, and if so, on which countries and which products?
2: Well, with an unpredictable president, Gideon, anything is possible. But the President Trump still wants to generate tax revenues from tariffs. He still wants to drive jobs and manufacturing back to America and onshore it. And he may still want to use tariffs as a negotiating tool as he prepares to come up with an alternative to the US-Mexico-Canada agreement that he organised back in 2020. So the president may well continue to use tariffs as an economic tool or a negotiating tool or both.
1: And Russ, I have to ask you about oil prices yet again. Brent crude creeping back up to around $95 a barrel today. Sum up for us, how is this on-again, off-again conflict impacting fuel prices?
2: Yeah, I mean, we don't put crude oil in our cars or tractors or jet planes. We put in gasoline or diesel or jet fuel, and we can look at the crack spread, which is the difference in the price between three barrels of crude oil and two barrels of gasoline and $1 of diesel. And that's gone from $33 to $70 in the last 5 months since the war began. So refiners are very profitable, but that suggests that if things stay as they are, then the fuel that we use is about to get a lot more expensive.
1: Russ Mould from AJ Bell, thanks for joining us. Now, around the world, companies are spending billions of dollars building data centres. That's fueling a construction boom, but it's also raising concerns about the impact on energy supplies. One big data centre hub is Malaysia. Our Asia business correspondent, Surinjana Tiwari, has been there and spoke to Rangu Salgame, chief executive of the Princeton Digital Group, which operates data centres in the region.
3: This whole area used to be forest land and plantations, but now, as far as the eye can see, it's data centres that are fully operational or ones that are being constructed. And standing here, you really get a sense that the future of the digital economy is being built here in Asia.
4: Princeton Digital Group says the region is well placed to help meet growing global demand for AI.
5: The large part of the Gen AI, what is called as a large language model, those training models are being done in the US. That's where the primary home for a lot of these tech AI companies are. But what we've seen over the last couple of years is these models have to get refined for the local usage in different markets. So that's driving a significant demand for large language model, Gen AI, to be trained in these countries, and also with local content, local languages. So that is really what's driving. We are seeing that use case come to Asia.
3: Data centers use a huge amount of electricity as well. How do you manage those types of constraints?
5: If you look at Malaysia as a country, it's power surplus. The parts of India, for example, western part of India, there's a very high availability of green power. So we've been pretty pleasantly surprised in this market. So we look at Melbourne, if you look at Sydney, Johor, Mumbai, Chennai in India, Hyderabad, which is another big city in India. So these are big data center clusters, more and more in Japan now, with the resurgence of nuclear power in Japan, we are seeing a significant support for data centers in Japan as well.
1: Rangu Salgame from the Princeton Digital Group. Now, if you're thinking of going on vacation to Japan, then now might be the time to go, because the Japanese currency, the yen, has just fallen to a 40-year low against the dollar. There are now around 163 yen to the dollar, and it's weaker against other currencies too, all of which makes Japan relatively cheap, although it could, of course, spell problems for the domestic economy. And staying in Japan, it's hot in Tokyo at the moment, with temperatures regularly hitting 40 degrees Celsius. And this is a country known for its formal dress code. Men typically wear suits and ties to the office. But because of the heat, the government's encouraging them to wear shorts. It hasn't gone down well with everyone, as our Tokyo correspondent Kurumi Mori reports.
6: Tokyo is so hot, and we got the humidity. And so it's just the way for the governor to do everything she can to make sure that people are not endangering their lives. Some commentators are saying, you know, it's better because you're relaxing the rules. It's more comfortable to wear shorts in the office. But others are saying it's kind of unfair to women since they're still expected to wear tights, if you could see a little bit of the leg. And so a few of the women are describing this experience as leg hair harassment, a term coined as Sunehara online, referring to the discomfort of being forced to kind of see male colleagues' leg hair at the office.
1: Tokyo correspondent Kurumi Mori. No leg hair harassment from me today. It's a comfortable temperature in the BBC studio and my legs are fully covered up. That's it from World Business Express. I'm Gideon Long. My producer was Barbara George. Thanks very much for listening.

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My show is all about artists inspired by France. 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
1: Welcome to Outside Source with me, James Reynolds, live from the floor of the BBC's newsroom in central London. In recent months, our journalists covering health news and our news bureau in Nairobi have been tracking closely the outbreak of Ebola in the Democratic Republic of Congo. We've been in regular contact with these teams as case numbers have risen. Well, the World Health Organization now says that the number of deaths has reached 1,000. We will get an update from our correspondent in the region. We'll also hear from three aid workers who are on the ground in Bunia, in the northeast of the country, where the current outbreak began in the DRC. Those workers have been working to build trust with those who live in the area and who are afraid of the impact of the disease. The latest outbreak is caused by the Bundibugyo species of Ebola, for which there is no current vaccine. We'll bring you all the very latest here on Outside Source.
2: BBC News with David Harper. American lawmakers and Israeli officials have expressed concern over a landmark nuclear deal between the US and Saudi Arabia that's expected to be announced today. The agreement would see Washington help Riyadh establish a civilian nuclear program that could lead to the Saudis enriching their own fuel for nuclear reactors. Our international editor Jeremy Bowen says a deal of this nature has been in the works for a number of years.
3: Under Joe Biden, it was supposed to be one of the big sweeteners that would come if the Saudis had normalized relations with the Israelis. And now all that went out of the window after the 7th of October. The Saudis, they're saying that there has to be progress, concrete progress towards a Palestinian state before they'd even contemplate that. But Donald Trump separated it from that process of normalization and went ahead with the negotiations.
2: Supporters of Venezuela's ousted president Nicolas Maduro have begun gathering outside the New York court where he's due to appear within hours. The hearing could confirm a trial date in June next year on drug trafficking, narco-terrorism and firearms charges, which Mr. Maduro denies. The former leader and his wife Celia Flores have been held in jail in New York since US forces snatched them from their compound in Caracas in January. Venezuela is now led by Maduro's former vice president Delcy Rodriguez. The EU's Food Safety Agency has reduced the acceptable level of a chemical found widely in drinking water. The decision follows new evidence about the effects of trifluoroacetic acid, or TFA. Here's our Global Affairs reporter, Joanna Keane.
4: TFA is known as a forever chemical because of the amount of time it takes to break down. It comes from substances including pesticides and ends up in groundwater, soil and food crops. New studies have found it can change levels of thyroxine, the hormone that regulates the body's metabolism. The research has prompted the EFSA to reduce the safe daily amount to a level 3.5 times lower than the previous one. EU member states are expected to take the decision into account as they continue to monitor chemicals in drinking water.
2: Ukraine's new commander-in-chief says he's been tasked with planning new operations inside Russia and boosting the armed forces' capabilities. General Mykhailo Drapaty replaces Oleksandr Sirsky, whose old school of combat came into conflict with the former defence minister's espousal of drone and robotic warfare. In Russia, the Kremlin spokesperson Dmitry Peskov mocked the changes at the top of Ukraine's defence ministry and armed forces.
5: I don't think it will lead to any changes on the front line. The dynamics are well known. The Russian armed forces are continuing offensive actions right along the front line. As for all these upheavals, they're affecting the Kiev regime. It's trembling from within. That can be seen with the naked eye.
2: World News from the BBC. The UN's cultural body UNESCO has added the southern Lebanese city of Tyre to its list of threatened World Heritage Sites. The ancient Phoenician settlement is on UNESCO's heritage list in recognition of its many archaeological remains, but it's been caught in decades of armed conflict, most recently between Israel and Hezbollah. One of Tyre's most important historical sites suffered a direct Israeli strike in June. A court in Angola has sentenced two Russian nationals to 8 and 11 years in prison on charges including espionage and terrorism. Prosecutors said Lev Lukshanov and Igor Rachin planned to destabilize the government and interfere in next year's election. Both denied links to terrorist groups. They were arrested in Luanda last year. France recorded nearly 6,000 more deaths than usual during a record-breaking heat wave in the last 2 weeks of June. Health authorities described the excess mortality amongst over 15s as unprecedented. On the other side of the world, a record number of people were taken to hospital in Tokyo on Tuesday for suspected heat stroke. Mali, Niger and Burkina Faso have submitted a joint bid to host the 2032 Africa Cup of Nations. Though they're riven by insecurity, the Confederation of African Football has approved their expression of interest. The three countries are all under military rule, but the CAF president, Prestris Motsepe, said this would not prejudice them. Celestine Carinet reports.
6: The presidents of the three football federations met Motsepe in New York ahead of the World Cup final on Saturday, with the Malian Football Federation saying the bid would promote solidarity, regional integration and sustainable development of African football. But the security situation in all three remains deeply unstable, with the Sahel region continuing to face a long-running jihadist insurgency. Motsepe acknowledged that safety and security would be central to any bid, adding that prospective hosts must demonstrate they can guarantee the free movement and protection of fans, teams and officials.
2: BBC News.
1: You're listening to Outside Source on the BBC World Service. We're right here in the heart of our newsroom, keeping an eye on the live pictures coming to us. And we're also keeping an eye on the pictures that you might not immediately see, the stories you might not immediately see, but are important to bring you. And for that reason, we start this program in the Democratic Republic of Congo and Uganda. The World Health Organization says the number of fatalities from the current Ebola outbreak in those two countries has climbed over 1,000. Around 2,500 cases have been recorded since the disease was first detected in May. There is no current vaccine for this virus, although several are in development. Let's bring in our global affairs reporter in Nairobi, Richard Kagoi, keeping an eye on events in Uganda and the DRC. This number of 1,000, this is significant given that the World Health Organization has said this is the third most severe case of Ebola so far.
7: Yeah, absolutely. And I do remember actually the Health of the World Health Organization in the last briefing saying that it took about nearly about 10 months for an outbreak to record about 2,000 cases during the last Ebola outbreak in the West African region, which was quite severe. Currently, what we're seeing is that the outbreak has spread, you know, just beyond what is called the epicenter in Ituri province, the northeastern province just next to the border with Uganda. And now the outbreak has been confirmed in five provinces. But Ituri still remains to be, you know, the center. It counts up for about 80% of the cases and also deaths as well. It's expanding further, and part of the reasons why it's spreading further, I think it's because of the challenges that, you know, WHO officials have cited, that they're saying that despite ramping up all the response, they're still sort of like in a catch-up phase because of the difficulties when it comes to, you know, limited testing capacity. There's also the movement of people, particularly within mining areas, and also overcrowding, you know, in camps for the displaced. So it's really quite a bit of a challenge for the responders and also even for people within the region who are really staring at the risk, you know, of this disease.
1: The area in which the disease has been most prevalent in the Bunia area is very close to Uganda. Has there been cross-border cooperation between the authorities in Uganda and in the Democratic Republic of Congo?
7: Yes, actually. In fact, what we saw is that Uganda also dispatched some of its specialists just to support the health workers in terms of their response across the border. We saw there was travel restrictions, you know, from people moving from across the border in Uganda, from DRC entering Uganda. And Uganda also has got considerable experience, you know, dealing with this disease, based on previous outbreaks. And what we have seen is that the country has gone for nearly about 3 weeks without recording any new case. They had about 20 cases, mostly Congolese citizens who had crossed from the border, and about two deaths that were registered. But there's a close collaboration between the authorities in Uganda and the DRC and the wider region in East Africa.
1: We've reported that there is no vaccine for this virus. What research is being done which may lead to a potential vaccine?
7: So far, there are two potential treatments. So the trials which are currently underway on the ground. There's a vaccine and a post-exposure prophylaxis which are being tested underway in the ground in the DRC. Now, this is the second week. This is currently underway. We have not got like a detailed update in terms of the progress that has been made on the ground, but there are all indications that they have made positive, significant progress. We're waiting for the next update from the WHO and the DRC, hopefully maybe later in the week, just to know how this has, turned out for the past 10 days. But of course, there is also research that is happening elsewhere. You know, Gilead Sciences, we're also having the University of Oxford. So there's a race sort of like trying to find, sort of like a treatment for the Bundibugyo species of Ebola virus that is behind this current outbreak.
1: Richard Kugoi, our global affairs reporter in our Nairobi bureau, many thanks. Well, we want to turn now to those aid workers who are on the ground in Bunia, in the northeast of the Democratic Republic of Congo, involved directly in the response to the outbreak of Ebola. Dr. Aimé Mbonda is from the International Federation of the Red Cross. From UNICEF, we have John James. And Onesfor Pagenza is from Mercy Corps Ebola Response. He's the team leader there. Thank you to all three of you. Dr. Mbonda, firstly, what have you been seeing on the ground?
8: Thank you. This outbreak here from the field perspective is evolving rapidly. We are seeing transmission across multiple provinces, which means the response has to expand while remaining highly targeted. We are running behind the outbreak, following with our best, following cases and trying to catch up as much as we can, but we are still running behind the outbreak. From the field perspective, this is what we are seeing. Over.
1: And you say you are running behind. How long will it take you to catch up?
8: What is interesting is with the support of the government, IFOC and the Red Cross teams are developing preparedness, readiness phases alongside the response phases. So for the past 2 months, we have been focusing on response phases, and now we are increasing our support on the preparedness phases and the readiness. In the and the zones health where we don't have cases, we are now training community health workers and volunteers to prepare for this outbreak. Over.
1: Thank you so much, Dr. Mbonda. And of course, I think you, our audience, will appreciate that there are some delays on the line. You can notice Dr. Mbonda using the word over at the end of sentences, giving a sense of just how difficult it is to have clear communications from Bunia. Let's bring in John James from UNICEF. Really, the same question to you. What have you been seeing and doing on the ground?
9: Yeah, I've been here for about 2 months now. It's really quite heartbreaking, to be honest. When your producer got in touch about 3 hours ago, I was at one of the nurseries that UNICEF helps to run beside the treatment center. There was a 9-year-old boy there. His mum died this morning. On Saturday, I was in a different health zone in Nizi, about an hour away. We came out of meeting the doctor there, and a woman was just wailing. A clump of bones next to her, another baby that had died, and people sort of just a few meters away, putting on their protective clothing, getting ready to decontaminate the area. So we're seeing these sorts of stories. We're coming in direct contact with them. Hundreds of children who've died, more than 1,000 now deaths, and rapidly spreading. You're right. When I came here, it was in about 3 health zones. Now we're in more than 40 in 5 provinces, as your reporter said. So it's been spreading really rapidly. It's over a wide area. And at the same time, you know, the response, as we've been saying, has been struggling to keep pace with that. That there's so much that's needed in terms of supplies, and to be honest, we're a little bit behind.
1: When we as journalists read out 1,000 deaths, it's hard to know what that means. But when you see it on the ground, you're talking about a 9-year-old mourning a mother, a family mourning a baby. You see those deaths one by one. And if I may ask, when you saw the young child, what can you do in a situation like that?
9: Yeah, I mean, he's there. He's literally in the second week of his life. And, you know, he's just lost his mum. he's also a contact. So, you know, there's a chance that he could also be infected. And we've seen that the children under the age of five, about two thirds of them are dying when they are infected. There are two other babies. I've seen them over the past few weeks there as well, who also about the same age, but who were infected and managed to come out at the other side and survive. In the case of the boy this morning, his dad is still around, but there are plenty of other orphans as well who've lost both their parents and in some cases several more members of their family. So it's really difficult seeing those scenes and seeing, of course, a child who doesn't understand what's going on, but will face the consequences of that for the rest of their life.
1: I can imagine that is immensely difficult as you see those cases and understand the stories behind each death and behind each family. Let's bring in Onesford Banginza from Mercy Corps. What have you been able to do on the ground? And we're hoping to hear from Onesford Banginza. Of course, communications with Bunia in the northeast of the Democratic Republic of Congo are extremely difficult. That's part of the problem that faces all of those who are responding. I want to turn back to our first guest, Dr. Aimé Mbonda, who again is on a reasonably crackly line with a significant delay. But Dr. Mbonda, we do want to be able to speak to you to get a sense of life is like, what life is like on the ground. What kind of conversations do you have with those local people who are seeing people dying and are worried about themselves?
8: Thank you. I hope my line will be correct now. The conversation we are having, especially when we are doing safe and dignified burial, is how to respect their cultures. Some of the communities are asking to wash the bodies of their corpse because they say when you are dying, you need to go in front of your God clean. And this is not acceptable in this context because dead bodies are highly contagious. And we have now to integrate this in our practice. So what we are doing now is we are equipping the families with personal protection equipment. And they are just able to see their family, but they cannot wash them. And this is a challenge. In a daily basis, we are discussing with them. We are explaining why they cannot do such of things. But this is a concrete daily conversation we are having with the local communities. Over.
1: Do they understand the instructions that you are having to give them?
8: Unfortunately, some do, some do not. So we still have to increase awareness, but we also have to think internally, see how we can provide them the best space for them to do their culture practices. So honestly, I will say it is a 50% people understanding and 50% people not understanding. And we are daily revising our approach, explaining them the purpose of this. Over.
1: Let's go back and have another try to speak to Onesford Banginza from Mercy Corps. What have you been able to do on the ground?
10: Yeah, thank you for the question. Unfortunately, this outbreak is moving through communities that were already under pressure from conflict, displacement, and the limited basic services. And although most people, for example, know and understand that Ebola is a really and a dangerous, many still do not have enough water, soap, trusted access to care or basic support to act earlier and protect themselves. Is what we are seeing on the ground. Thank you. Over to you.
1: Thank you so much, Onesford Banginza. And back to John James from UNICEF. And I think the line with you is reasonably reliable, John. What kind of resources do aid workers on the ground need?
9: I mean, we've seen a lot of materials come in. We have seen some generous pledges. There's been a lot of big scale pledges as well that maybe the funding hasn't yet got here on the ground. But, you know, there's a vast need for all supplies here. Of course, the protective clothing, the gloves, the gowns, the face masks and all the rest of it to keep people safe. People like the Red Cross that we heard from who are doing the safe and dignified burials, the people working in the treatment centers who are sort of exposed in the red zone on a daily basis to the virus. So there's all that equipment. With some of the messaging in communities, you know, we're asking people to wash their hands regularly, but often they're saying to us, well, we don't have water, we don't have soap. So there's some very real practical needs as well in terms of supplies. Of course, there's all the sort of softer things supporting the work of training people, mobilizing communities, working with radio stations, working with religious leaders. So there's really a vast need because all the elements of the response have to be working. You have to have the community on board. You have to have the centers there. You have to have the lab testing that's working and getting results back quickly. And it all needs to function well if we're to put a halt to the spread of the virus.
1: What are your conversations like with local communities?
9: I mean, we think a mix. We saw a lot of incidents sort of late May, early June. I was in one of the main mining towns, which has been a real hotspot, Mombualu. I was there on Friday. When we used to go there, and others, you'd get stones thrown at the vehicles and that sort of thing. That sort of tension has come down a bit. You had people near the start who were saying, this is just made up, this doesn't exist. Now they're seeing deaths in their communities. They know it's real. But then they have, if issues about how can I keep these things? How can I wash my hands? How can we maintain some of those cultural practices while also following the precautions? So people have, a number of questions and was already said by some of my colleagues, they have wider concerns as well. People are living in very difficult circumstances in places like displacement camps, which are holding about 1 million people just in this province. People are saying, well, we've got very real humanitarian needs way beyond Ebola, all sorts of other health issues even. So people are really looking for a broad scale response.
1: John James from UNICEF, Dr. Aimé Mbonda from the International Federation of the Red Cross, and Onis for Bangenza from Mercy Corps. To all three of you in Bunia, in the northeast of the Democratic Republic of Congo, many thanks. This is Outside Source on the BBC World Service. The United States, I should say, is expected to announce a landmark deal with Saudi Arabia that would help to establish a civilian nuclear program in the kingdom. The agreement could lead to the Saudis enriching their own fuel for nuclear reactors. Fears, though, have been expressed that the capability could eventually be converted to develop nuclear weapons. Saudi Arabia has long declared its right to pursue a civilian nuclear program. Let's bring in our security correspondent Frank Gardner. In practical terms, then, what would the deal mean, Frank?
11: Well, first of all, it's got to get through Congress. They need to be convinced that this isn't setting the stage for a nuclear arms race in the Middle East. And enabling Saudi Arabia to be on the first steps of what could pose to be the first Arab state with a nuclear weapon. Now, there's no suggestion that the Saudis want to go down that route. In fact, if anything, they've got a mutual self-defense deal with Pakistan that, in theory, they could buy nuclear weapons off the shelf from Pakistan if they needed to. But the question here, the key question, is about enrichment. And it's going to start with a 2-year study, a joint US-Saudi study into the economic feasibility of Saudi Arabia enriching its own uranium on its own soil. And we don't know what the results of that are going to be yet, but importantly, it's not expected to include the additional protocols that Iran, for example, is subject to when it was undergoing inspections by the UN Atomic Energy Watchdog, the IAEA. And I think the fear here is that hardliners in Iran are going to say, hang on, Saudi Arabia is being allowed to enrich uranium. Why aren't we? Maybe we need to go back to trying to enrich it clandestinely, hundreds of meters below the surface of a mountain.
1: How did the US and Saudi Arabia address that pretty significant point?
11: Well, they've, if you remember back in November, there was a visit by the Saudi Crown Prince, Prince Mohammed bin Salman, to Washington. And the White House was quite public about this framework, this US-Saudi framework. This is called a 1-2-3 deal. So therefore, it's very much subject to congressional scrutiny. And the argument that the White House implied was that pretty much along the lines of, look, if we, the US, don't help Saudi do this, they will turn to others. It could be South Korea, which helped the UAE develop its civil nuclear program. It could be China. It could be France. But we, as the United States, need to retain our sort of chip in the game there, our strategic presence in the region. Otherwise, we will lose ground to other nations.
12: Is that what's in it for the United States? Would it also make a reasonable amount of money from this deal?
11: Look, it's Donald Trump's administration, so the idea that it could be anything to do, not to do with money, is not to be taken seriously. Yes, of course, it's commercial is a large part of this. I mean, there will be people on the National Security Council who will argue that this is very much in U.S. strategic interest. There are some who are saying it's not. And there was certainly, there are concerns in Israel that while the current Al Saud leadership in Saudi Arabia is considered pretty benign in Israel, that may not always be the case. There could be a coup that, you know, MBS could fall ill and be succeeded by somebody who is hostile to the state of Israel, in which case they're on the first step to producing their own potentially nuclear weapon. I mean, I say again, there is absolutely no suggestion that Saudi Arabia is going after that. Iran has enriched 441 kilos of uranium to a level of 60%. That's highly enriched uranium, and that's only a short jump from there to weapons-grade 90% uranium that you need to build nuclear weapons. But that's what the concern is here, that if Saudi Arabia is going to enrich its own uranium, is it going to set off, trigger an arms race that Turkey will want one, and
12: yes,
11: Egypt will want one, and the Emirates will want one, and where do you end with that?
12: And give us a tour, then, of who has nuclear, be it civilian capabilities or otherwise, in the Middle East.
11: You got me there. I mean, Israel obviously has nuclear weapons. They've never declared it, so they have both, to my knowledge, a civil and a military nuclear program. The UAE certainly has a civilian nuclear program. They've got the Al Barakah plant, which was built with cooperation with the US, but primarily with South Korea. Beyond that, I'm not absolutely certain. I'm more of a weapons person.
12: Of course. And looking at then this deal diplomatically and politically between the US and Saudi Arabia, this then, I mean, it's a pretty obvious thing for me to say, isn't it? This locks in that US-Saudi relationship for decades potentially now, or is it impossible to look
11: to the future? It's a
12: 30-year deal. 30-year
11: deal, yeah. Yeah, no, it's 30 years. And you're right, it could be incredibly lucrative for US firms. Saudi Arabia is not quite as cash rich as it has been. And I think you've got to remember, you know, we should remind ourselves and our listeners, this is taking place against the backdrop of an escalating and extremely dangerous war just across the water in the Gulf. Well, I say across the water, right next to Saudi Arabia. And in fact, there was an alert, a incoming missile alert at Dammam in Saudi Arabia only a couple of hours ago. So, you know, Saudi Arabia is sitting on the edge of a war zone, and it's tried to stay out of it recently. So whereas the UAE was the most robust in hitting back at Iran when it got targeted itself, Saudi Arabia has been perhaps the conciliatory would be too soft a word, but they've been the keenest not to antagonize the Iranians. And they are extremely worried, of course, about the Houthis on their southern border in Yemen closing or potentially closing the Bab el-Mandeb Strait, which would seal off the southern end of the Red Sea, which would stop Saudi Arabia's oil exports being able to get from Yanbu out to markets in Asia.
12: Frank Gardner, our security correspondent. Thank you.
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0: You're listening to Outside Source on the BBC World Service, live from our newsroom here in central London. In a few minutes' time, we will ask you a simple question. What kind of dress code is acceptable in the fiery heat of the Northern Hemisphere summer? Well, in Japan, office workers are being encouraged to wear shorts to work. That is not, though, to everyone's pleasure. There's the question of having to look at other people's hairy legs. Our Tokyo correspondent will explain more.
1: BBC News with David Harper. The United States is expected to announce a landmark deal later that would help establish a civilian nuclear program in Saudi Arabia. The move is opposed by some US and Israeli lawmakers. Supporters of Venezuela's ousted president, Nicolas Maduro, have gathered outside New York court, where he's due to appear within half an hour. The former leader has been held in jail since US forces snatched him from his compound in Caracas in January. The EU's Food Safety Agency has reduced the acceptable level of a chemical found widely in drinking water. There's new evidence that TFA can have an impact on a hormone that regulates the body's metabolism. The new commander-in-chief of Ukraine's armed forces says he's been tasked with introducing new technological innovations. Mykhailo Drapaty has replaced the veteran general Oleksandr Sirsky, who was sacked after a spat with a popular former defence minister. The number of dead in the Ebola outbreak in Central Africa has crossed 1,000. There is currently no vaccine for the virus, although several are in development. An investigation is underway in France after a modelling scout with close ties to the late sex offender Jeffrey Epstein was found dead at his home outside Paris. Daniel Sayad was being investigated on suspicion of trafficking young women to Epstein. A court in Angola has sentenced two Russian nationals to 8 and 11 years in prison on charges including espionage and terrorism. Prosecutors said the pair planned to destabilize the government and interfere in next year's presidential election. France recorded nearly 6,000 more deaths than usual during a heat wave in the last 2 weeks of June. Japan, too, has been experiencing severe heat, with thousands admitted to hospital on Tuesday. The UN's cultural body has added the Lebanese city of Tyre to its list of threatened World Heritage Sites. Most of the inhabitants of the ancient Phoenician settlement fled earlier this year after the Israeli army issued evacuation orders covering districts including some archaeological areas. BBC News.
0: You're listening to Outside Source on the BBC World Service, live in our newsroom here in central London. The temperature here in London has cooled a little bit. It is still, though, pretty hot for the summer. But just looking around me, I cannot see any of my male colleagues in shorts. On the hottest days, you do get people breaking out into shorts, which is still a little bit unusual in an office setting. We'll turn then to Japan and ask what life is like there, because as temperatures rise this summer in Japan, Japanese men, some of them, are being encouraged to leave their trousers at home and wear shorts instead. Almost 4 months in, the newly allowed shorts in the office policy is getting mixed reviews. We'll hear why. Our Japan correspondent Kurumi Mori took me through exactly what Japanese men are allowed to wear at work.
2: Now that the Tokyo Metropolitan Government in April announced this Tokyo Cool Biz campaign, they're saying now they can wear t-shirts, more casual clothing like sneakers or trainers, I guess, and also shorts. And that's the new thing. So for years now, Tokyo Governor Yuriko Koike has been encouraging workers to wear more lighter clothing in these summer months when it's very, very hot and very humid in Tokyo. And this year, what's new is the shorts. It's the first time that she's encouraging workers to do this. And so it's a bit different. And they're saying that shorts aren't mandatory. It's just simply another option for workers.
3: The issue doesn't seem to be the shorts. It appears to be the legs underneath the shorts. Describe the distress then felt by those worried about the legs.
2: Yeah, so we talked to a few clinics. So some men have become more aware of their leg hair, perhaps, because wearing shorts at work now exposes their lower limbs. And so clinics for years now actually have been offering laser hair removal. I do see signs for advertisements and local train stations for men to get laser hair removal on their body, including the legs. And so a clinic did kind of a survey last month about the reasons for people being opposed to wearing shorts to work versus being supportive of it. And they thought it was about a split. But the biggest reason, the biggest concern about those who are opposed to wearing shorts to work was about body shape and body hair. So it was it's kind of an interesting take on some men being a bit more self-conscious about their leg hair now that they're allowed to wear shorts.
3: What's wrong with natural legs?
2: I personally have no issue with anybody being au naturel, but, you know, some Japanese people may think that it's etiquette in some form to be shaven. So Japanese women, a lot of times traditionally, were expected to wear tights, for example, when we're showing part of our legs in a professional environment. So again, that maybe speaks to this cultural norm, this expectation that we want to be respectful of others and therefore we present ourselves in a certain way. Maybe that's connected to this.
3: Tell us a bit about what it's like in Tokyo at the moment. When you're out and about on the streets or in the metro, do you see men in shorts on days off or on days when they're going to work?
2: Yeah, I mean, on days off, absolutely. On the weekends, you know, you see men wearing shorts, going to the beach or spending time with their family, with their kids. That's completely normal. I think, though, traditionally, Japanese men have been wearing suits, full-on suits, even in the summer months. And I think that the Tokyo governor has been seeing this. And given just the sheer heat wave that we're going through, that's deadly, actually. And we're also dealing with humidity that comes in Japan. So I think it's her way of encouraging people, almost giving them permission to be able to wear more casual clothes, lighter clothing in these tough summer months.
3: While we have you, while we're speaking about what's going on in Japan, we've noticed the story that the Prime Minister, Sanae Takaichi, has said that she sleeps between 0 to 3 hours a night. Is that really possible?
2: I can't confirm that. However, she did say this on X. So she posted it in Japanese, and I saw it, and I immediately reposted it saying, oh my goodness, please get more sleep, because that is insane. 0 to 3 hours of sleep. I would be so grumpy and hangry all the time. But I think it was her sort of way to flex a little bit, that she's been working so hard and tried to appeal to people that, you know, since she's taken office as prime minister, she's been working nonstop. She, you know, she said for the first time in a while, she managed to get as much as 5 hours of sleep on July 20th, which was the final day of a 3-day weekend. And then she said, you know, generally I get 0 to 3 hours of sleep. And so I think a lot of people took that as, I think the reaction was actually drew some criticism instead of what she was hoping for, which I'm sure was not that.
3: Kurumi Mori, our Tokyo correspondent. We'll come back to that idea of someone staying up overnight working in a few moments' time, but we want to continue with the idea of shorts at work. We've been reaching out to our global audience to hear some of your thoughts.
4: This is Pooja from India, and I really think that it's a great idea, especially in conservative countries where they need to learn to chill. The Tokyo government doing a great job, but of course the women should be allowed also, otherwise no need. We suffer from humidity a lot in India as well, so yeah. I think they probably need fans more than they need shorts, but yeah.
5: This is Shahid Masan from Multan, Punjab, Pakistan. Well, in office time, wearing shorts and such type of dress code is not allowed, and this is not decent dress code. Office are public domains, and there should be decent dresses. So, in my opinion, no.
6: My name is Mauricio. I'm from Brazil. I am a public servant, and I work in the court. So it's very difficult. It's impossible to wear shorts. So I would like to wear shorts in the hot days. I hope one day the justice in Brazil, the court, will allow us. For me, it's okay.
3: Imagining the possibility of judges in Brazil wearing shorts. Our thanks to everyone who sent us messages there. Well, we heard a little earlier about the Japanese Prime Minister's lack of sleep. She is not alone. For many around the world, working the night shift is simply an unavoidable reality. I did it myself in this newsroom for about 2 or 3 years. At what
0: cost, though, to those who work overnight. Scientific evidence suggests that the battle with our own internal clocks and modern living could increase the risk of heart attacks, strokes, cancer, mental illness, and quite possibly even precious memories. A Swedish study by researchers at the Karolinska Institute, tracking more than 13,000 shift workers, including night shift workers, for up to 41 years, found that shift work in midlife was associated with a 36% higher risk of dementia, with that risk rising the longer someone had done night shift work. The new studies are also testing a surprising theory that splitting sleep into two separate blocks, rather than attempting to force one long stretch during the day, I remember doing that, may in fact be the most effective sleep pattern for people working through the night. Before coming on air, I spoke to three regular night shift workers. Dr. Radhika Thakral is a paediatric doctor in London. Anthony Amogera is a 911 first responder in the city of New York. And Chichi is a flight attendant in Nigeria. I began by asking Dr. Thakral how she managed to cope.
7: I'm a paediatric registrar in London, so I regularly do night shifts, at least 3-4 a month. And, you know, I did go into medicine knowing that this would be part of my career, but I think, you know, that's when you're young and you don't necessarily fully understand the impact that it will have on you and your health and your life. I do enjoy doing night shifts. It's really fun, like being in the hospital, but obviously the health implications are clear, whether that's in the short term or the long term. Just, you know, doing a run of nights, I always tell myself I'm just in survival mode. It can really affect like your well-being, your psychological health, your sleeping in the day, you've got interrupted sleep, and it can be really difficult. And you want, obviously, as a doctor, there's such an importance on making sure you're well-rested and functioning as well as you can before you're doing these shifts, because you're looking after patients. And in my case, I'm looking after children. But, you know, I am aware that there is an implication on my health as well whilst I'm doing these shifts.
0: How is your health at the moment?
7: It's good. I'm actually pregnant. So I'm 27 weeks pregnant. So I have actually just been signed off from doing night shifts for the rest of my pregnancy. And that's something that I spoke to occupational health about and said I didn't feel that I wanted to continue doing. There is evidence that working shift work can affect pregnant women and their babies as well. So it's not something that's automatically done. It's something that I needed to kind of say that I wanted to be referred to occupational health and come off the shifts. And some people do work night shifts to the end of pregnancy. Some come off much earlier. I kind of did half my pregnancy doing nights and then stopped.
0: Congratulations on your pregnancy.
7: Thank you.
0: Thrilling news. And before we get to the other guests, what's the food like in canteens overnight in British hospitals?
7: That's a good question. It really varies. Most hospitals, the canteen closes at like 5-6 o'clock, even in London. Most of the time, if there is anything accessible, it's a vending machine with like ready meals. So you need to be really organized with bringing food with you.
0: Thank you so much, Dr. Radhika Thakral. Do stay with us. Let's bring in Chichi, a flight attendant. Your body clock must be all over the place. How are you?
8: I'm very well, thank you. And you?
0: Not so bad. I did do a run of night shifts for several years, a few years ago, but at the moment I'm still doing day shifts, which I'm pretty grateful for. And how, Chichi, working overnight, how has that affected you?
8: Well, as a flight attendant, I think pretty much what the doctor said is like applicable to you as well. Most people love to do the red eye flight. You're always up there flying, you know, it has like tons of effect on your health. You can easily get obese, overweight, your sleep pattern changes. And, you know, it's a lot of stress. And at night, nature would always seep in and you have to exactly fight for your life to stay up, coffee and all that. So it disrupts your sleep pattern. It makes you get overweight because you get to eat food that you are not supposed to eat, and
0: such,
8: you
0: as
8: know, on long run, yeah, well, unhealthy stuff. You're eating like so much carbs.
0: Yeah,
8: you just have to just stay stuffed up. So you have to be awake because you are there for safety first, right? So you have to be alert to do your job.
0: In the middle of the night, when you don't even know what time zone you're on, you've also got to be incredibly polite to extremely grumpy passengers.
8: Exactly.
0: What's that like?
8: Well, you know, this is the job you have signed up for. You just have to be as understanding as you can be.
0: I can imagine. Chichi, thank you. Let's bring in Anthony Amogera at 911 First Responder. I know you did night shifts for a long time from 10 p.m. to 6 a.m. What were they like?
9: They're terrible. It's a system that's not designed in New York City to be anything but terrible. We're doing about 6,000 calls a day in New York City at the moment that are coming into the 911 system. So you go from a state of sitting in an ambulance to all of a sudden lights and sirens. You're sleep deprived. There's nobody here that doesn't do overtime. So you're working well above a 40-hour work week because we don't make enough money. So you have people who go from a state of drowsiness to emergency run. And it has negative impacts on our health. EMS workers, emergency medical service workers in the United States have the shortest lifespans amongst 911 providers when we compare it to cops and firefighters. And the people who work the overnights are losing an additional 2 to 3 years on their lifespan. So we struggle with, like some of the others mentioned, we struggle with weight gain, poor diet, as some of the as the other two panelists said. There's nothing to eat. We struggle with irritability. We struggle with psychological disorders. A lot of the workers that I work next to, they struggle with blood pressure. And New York City, if any of your guests have been here, it's not a quiet city. So even if you're trying to get sleep during the day, it becomes a challenge.
8: I was going to say, sorry to cut you short. The two of you have already mentioned that there's not much to eat. In my own case, the reverse is the case. I have so much to eat because I work in an aircraft. So there's always like so many options. And because you are spoiled for choice, then you have to, you know, eat uncontrollably that you will turn up obese. I always struggle with my weight.
9: No, I understand. I'm the heaviest I've ever been on this job. I've been doing it 23 years. I yo-yo, you know, I try and get back on top of it and it goes up. And so many of my coworkers are the same.
7: Chi-Chi, what are your rest facilities like on a plane, on an aircraft?
8: Well, we take turns when you have to rest. But we have like the crew rest area where you can, you know, just take like a 15-minute rest and then you go back again on your rounds.
9: It's funny because we bring patients to the hospital and I could see the faces of the doctors when it's 3 a.m. and we're walking in with a patient. You could see them. They're just as tired as us, but they're dealing with them nonstop. Whereas I get to at least leave them at the hospital and maybe get 20 minutes where nobody's calling 911 in the area I'm working.
3: Dr. Thackeray here in London, when you finish a shift, what is your sleep strategy for getting through the day?
7: If I'm going back to a night shift, having something to eat, a good hearty meal, and having a shower are the two things I really need to do to kind of get me feeling tired enough to go to sleep. And then it's the thing, I think we all, most healthcare workers who do shifts do these similar things, and I'm sure you guys do too. Blackout blinds, eye masks, white noise, telling if my

0: end up staying in that night shift pattern. But I have definitely found that as the years go on, and I think most people who do shift work find this, that you just become better at flipping your sleep and sleeping on demand. You've just trained your body to have to do that. And I don't know what effect that has on your body, but I am much better now than when I started at kind of being able to sleep when necessary, no matter what the condition is.
1: What about you, Chichi?
2: Well, basically, like the same, but I really don't have, because after the flight, we get to the hotel, have a bath, have something to eat, and I just shut out for the rest of the day. I just kind of rest. But luckily for me, we need to like spend like two nights or one other night before I go. So I just have to rest for the better part of the day and start off my day again the next day.
3: For me, biphasic sleeping. And I think a lot of us are doing that, but not by choice. I think it's just a necessity where so many of us have families. And so we go home, we sleep in a shift, wake up, and then go back to sleep in a shift. And while I don't know if that's effective for most people, it seems to be the consensus amongst my fellow coworkers who tell me that, oh, they got 3 hours, they got up, they had to go do some errands, take the kids to school, et cetera. They got another 3 hours, and then they came back to work. And the most frustrating thing for me personally is, even on my days off, the few and far between ones that I have, I still wake up at the same time, which is this constant, like, why? You know, you wake up before the alarm, or you don't set the alarm, you still wake up when the alarm you normally have set goes off. And it just creates a frustration, like you're battling to sleep, which really shouldn't be a thing that humans do. We should be able to sleep when we need to.
1: Dr. Thakra, how does your overnight work affect your own mental health and your relationships with those around you?
0: I think from a mental health perspective, I always feel that my mood is lower when I'm doing a run of nights. I try to help that by doing things like, I always have this thing where I try to do something for me before a shift. So whether that means just like going for a short walk or watching something, like watching my TV show, just something for me. So I feel like I've had a little win for myself before I start my shift. But I think it can be really lonely on a night shift. You know, as a pediatric doctor, I have one other doctor with me on at night. And then obviously you've got the nurses as well, but it can be quite lonely. And you don't have the camaraderie of the big team that you might have in the daytime as well. And then when it comes to other relationships, I think, so for me, both me and my husband are both pediatric doctors. So if one's on nights and one is on long days, we won't see each other for 3-4 days. And there's always this feeling I have where I come home and the kettle's still warm from when he used it in the morning. And I come home from my night shift and the kettle's still warm from when I'm coming back from work. So you're kind of just passing like ships in the night. And again, there's been times where my family have needed me, but I've been sleeping and they don't want to disturb me because they know I've got nights. And there's that, obviously that feeling of I'm a doctor and there for my patients, but also wanting to be there for my family as well when they need me as well. So it's always juggling that responsibility as a person with family and friends and relationships, but also your clinical duties as well as a doctor.
1: And Chichi?
2: Well, for me, I feel like if I have to walk nights all the time, it makes me moody. But one thing that jacks me up is music. I just, you know, put my Afro beats on loud. And
1: who do you listen to?
2: Burna Boy.
1: Yeah,
2: Davido,
1: I knew you.
2: Just
1: yeah.
2: Anything.
1: He would get
2: just
1: you through.
2: Just anything
1: it.
2: To get me jacked up, really. And then I'm good to go. I have to do what I have to do. So I just put my mind at it, and you know. You have to do what you have to do, basically. So we just have to keep you running.
1: Does music work for you, Anthony?
3: Well, I wouldn't say. I mean, I do enjoy listening to music. I don't think it helps keep me motivated. When you work the overnights or the shift-based work, especially in EMS, I mean, I've struggled in many relationships because most of the people I've dated, most of the women, they don't work the overnights. And so you're sleeping or you're trying to get sleep and they're up. And so it becomes a disconnect and you can't build any bonds. To me, working 911 on the overnights can be a very lonely prospect. It's something that a great many of us struggle with. EMS workers, emergency medical service, that's what we call in the United States, the ambulance, has the highest divorce rates amongst 911 providers. So there's an endemic issue just with the job itself, and then you compound it with being on the overnights and not in the rotation of everyday normal.

0: society. So it can be very lonely. It's hard to find, like the doctor said, camaraderie. You know, most of the people, we don't run as many units on the overnight, which we should. You know, it's not like we're not busy enough. It's just staffing issues. So, you know, you're not connecting with the normal people. People are in the same boat as you. They're just as groggy and sleep deprived. So it can be a cycle where people can spiral down into feeling lonely and disconnected. And that could lead to the other issues that compound with, like I mentioned, divorce rates or relationship issues. We also have a high suicide rate amongst 911 providers. You have all these issues, and then let's throw sleep deprivation on top of it.
1: Yeah.
0: You know,
1: when I used to do night shifts here at the BBC, the night shift would carry on till 6, 7, 8 in the morning, which felt particularly difficult. But I remember seeing people coming in on the morning shift, bright and bushy-tailed, carrying their cups of coffee, looking very clean. I remember thinking, you're on today. I'm still on yesterday. I haven't finished my job yet. I'm feeling a degree of sort of human resentment and jealousy towards.
2: But the absolute worst feeling of resentment is when you're going to a night shift on a Friday or Saturday night and everyone else, particularly in the summer, everyone else is enjoying their weekend, sunny weekend in the park. And like, I'm just on my way to work. That is, I've always told myself, weekend nights in the summer are my least favorite shift because you just feel so sad to be missing out on like the sun and the fun that everyone else is getting.
0: We drive by those people in the ambulance and look at them with intense jealousy.
2: Yeah.
1: I couldn't resist sharing stories with those guests. Anthony Almajera in New York, Dr. Radhika Thakra here in London, and Chichi Owaoma in Nigeria. This is Outside Source on the BBC World Service. A modelling scout linked to the late convicted sex offender Jeffrey Epstein has been found dead at his home in France. Our correspondent Emma Nadir has come down to our desk here in the newsroom. Tell us about this modelling scout, please, Emma.
3: Well, Daniel Siad, who died at the age of 69 on Monday, travelled the world for many years recruiting models. And he wasn't known widely, it's fair to say, until the Epstein files were released, that huge tranche of documents released by the US authorities over the past few months, documents related to Jeffrey Epstein's activities and his emails. And in those files, Daniel Siad's name appears around 2,000 times. And as journalists have investigated them, it's become just how clear how closely the two, their relationship was together. Daniel Siad talked about going around the world finding models for Jeffrey Epstein's taste. He described himself as a fisherman and would send photos to Epstein of women and models who he'd found. At that point, Epstein had investments in modeling agencies in the US. But as these stories started to be written in recent months, a lot of women have come forward around the world saying that this man, Daniel Siad, abused me or introduced me to Jeffrey Epstein and made allegations. And Daniel Siad, for his part, didn't retreat. He actually spoke to the media a few times. I'd spoken to him. A number of my colleagues, just as recently as 10 days ago, had been trying to organize an interview with him. Daniel Siad wanted to defend his case and seemed to be very open to speaking to the media, despite the potential legal jeopardy that that could cause.
1: What do we know about the circumstances of his death?
3: Well, initially it's been reported by French media as a heart attack, but the local prosecutors in France, in the suburb of Paris where he was living, have said that they will open an investigation into how he's died. Naturally, given how Jeffrey Epstein died, there will be no doubt people online who will retreat or may sort of invent conspiracy theories as to whether he was potentially knocked off. And indeed, the victims who've come forward, around six women we know of who've accused Daniel Siad of either him abusing them or trafficking them to Jeffrey Epstein, they have reacted quite angrily today. They've been, as they say, they've been deprived deprived of the justice that they've sought. They see Daniel Siad as a man who held much information about the operations of Jeffrey Epstein, and they think they also blame French prosecutors for not moving quickly enough to press charges against him and to open the legal case, and they see their chance for justice has got away.
4: Emin Arda, our correspondent, many thanks for joining us. This is Outside Source on the BBC World Service.
5: This is your WRP weather forecast for Thursday, July 23rd. The southeast of France remains under orange heat alert and the risk of wildfires remains across the country. In Caen, Normandy, cooler temperatures with a range of 14 to 25 degrees Celsius with partly cloudy conditions. In Paris, marginally higher but still on the cooler side for the moment, ranging between 15 and 26 degrees with some haze. On the French Riviera, Monte Carlo will see sunnier skies reaching 29 degrees and a low of 21. That was your WRP weather update for Thursday. Wishing you a pleasant rest of the day.

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1: Welcome to Outside Source with me, James Reynolds, live from the floor of the BBC's newsroom in central London. Laura Kress, our technology reporter, writes about a story which sounds like the plot of at least half a dozen Hollywood films that I have seen. She posts, OpenAI has revealed some of its most advanced AI models went rogue and hacked a startup after it lost control of them during a security test. The ChatGPT maker said its agent and AI system, which can operate alone, was being tested in a controlled environment, but after finding weaknesses was able to escape the test limits. Laura writes, they targeted Hugging Face, one of the world's largest hubs for sharing AI models, gaining access to some internal company systems. Is this then just a simple one-off rogue moment, or does it presage, prefigure something a lot more dangerous and concerning in the world of AI?
2: BBC News with David Harper. American lawmakers and Israeli officials have expressed concern over a landmark nuclear deal between the US and Saudi Arabia that's expected to be announced today. The agreement would see Washington help Riyadh establish a civilian nuclear program that could lead to the Saudis enriching their own fuel for nuclear reactors. Here's Jeremy Bowen.
3: The Saudis are not at all happy that they have been in the firing line along with their Gulf neighbours in the Iran war. So they are looking potentially elsewhere. The Saudis might have, say, gone to the Chinese. That's something the Americans would absolutely have hated. So they have done this deal. But the concern about it that people have raised, not least the Israelis, is that it gives the Saudis the capacity to enrich uranium, which is the issue which has made people so concerned about Iran's nuclear program, because the highly enriched uranium can be used to make a nuclear weapon.
2: Supporters of Venezuela's ousted president Nicolas Maduro have begun gathering outside the New York court where he's due to appear imminently. The hearing could confirm a trial date in June next year on drug trafficking, narco-terrorism and firearms charges, which Mr. Maduro denies. Venezuela is now led by Maduro's former vice president Delcy Rodriguez. The EU's Food Safety Agency has reduced the acceptable level of a chemical found widely in drinking water. The decision follows new evidence about the effects of trifluoroacetic acid, or TFA. Joanna Keane reports.
4: TFA is known as a forever chemical because of the amount of time it takes to break down. It comes from substances including pesticides and ends up in groundwater, soil and food crops. New studies have found it can change levels of thyroxin, the hormone that regulates the body's metabolism. The research has prompted the EFSA to reduce the safe daily amount to a level 3.5 times lower than the previous one. EU member states are expected to take the decision into account as they continue to monitor chemicals in drinking water.
2: President Trump has threatened retaliatory attacks against Iranian infrastructure every time Tehran fires on a ship in the Strait of Hormuz. Mr. Trump said the US would destroy a bridge or power plant whenever a missile, rocket or drone targeted vessels in the waterway. Here's our chief North America correspondent, Gary O'Donoghue.
5: In terms of the rules of war, those are very difficult targets to try and explicitly go after, because you run the risk of contravening international law, to be quite honest. So he says he's not bothered about international law. He said that pretty clearly in the past. But this is designed clearly to put more pressure on Tehran. We understand there are behind the scenes negotiations going on. They don't seem to be bearing very much fruit at the moment. And this escalation continues, although it's probably worth saying that we're not back at a sort of full scale war at this stage, but it is inching in that direction.
2: World News from the BBC. The World Health Organization says the number of fatalities from the current Ebola outbreak in the Democratic Republic of Congo and Uganda has climbed above 1,000. Around 2,500 cases have been recorded since the disease was first detected in May. The latest figures show 189 children have died, while more than 450 have been infected. The German state of Lower Saxony has given the go-ahead to a controversial French-Russian nuclear project to produce fuel rods for Russian-designed reactors in Europe. Our Global Affairs reporter is Sascha Schlichter.
6: The venture has been pitched as key to European energy security. Several EU countries have nuclear plants designed in the Soviet era, relying on fuel of the kind the project in Lingen, near the Dutch border, will produce. Lower Saxony's environment minister said he still believed dealings with Russia's nuclear energy were totally wrong, but he had no legal grounds for rejecting the application, since Rosatom was exempted from EU sanctions. Critics say the project will enable Moscow to harvest information on very sensitive nuclear facilities.
2: France recorded nearly 6,000 more deaths than usual during a record-breaking heatwave in the last 2 weeks of June. Health authorities have described the excess mortality amongst the over-15s as unprecedented. The same number of excess deaths occurred over the entire summer last year. In neighbouring Italy, officials in Rome say 11 air-conditioned cinemas will offer free entry over the next 2 weeks. The Spanish footballer Gavi, who was hurled to the floor during a fracas that marred the end of Sunday's Men's World Cup final, has said he does not believe his assailant should be suspended. Footage of the clash appeared to show Argentina's Leandro Paredes pushing the Barcelona midfielder to the turf by putting his hand in his face. A FIFA investigation into the ugly scenes is currently underway, with possible suspensions mooted. And that's the latest BBC News.
1: You're listening to Outside Source on the BBC World Service, live from our newsroom here in central London. How many films have there been about robots, machines, suddenly taking control over humans and acting in reasonably dastardly ways? Well, we want to bring you one story involving AI, which has certainly caught everyone's attention. The maker of ChatGPT, OpenAI, has revealed that some of its most advanced AI models went rogue and even hacked another company. They lost control of the AI models during a security test. They say it's an unprecedented incident. Our technology reporter is Laura Kress. I mean, it does sound like the plot of several films. What's the story?
0: Yes, it certainly does. And essentially what has happened here is OpenAI has revealed that one of their AI agents, which is essentially a kind of bot which can operate alone after it's given some human instruction, but it does need that instruction, that was being tested in a controlled environment. But then it discovered weaknesses in that environment. It discovered some bugs. So it was able to escape those test limits. It connected to the internet and then it hacked into this platform called Hugging Face, which is essentially this big open source hub for sharing AI models. Now, the reason it did that wasn't a malicious reason. It was trying to gain access because it was trying to get information that it thought would help complete this cybersecurity test. But I think what the interesting thing is that it did that completely autonomously. Right. You know, OpenAI didn't ask it to do that. It did it of its own accord.
1: Were there not systems in place to prevent something like this from happening?
0: Well, absolutely. So it was supposed to be in this controlled environment, what they call a sandbox, so that there are limits in place. But what happened was that this agent was able to discover bugs within the system and so essentially kind of break out of it. It was still part of, you know, the AI model. It was still part of OpenAI, but it was able to go past those limits, which would keep it within this and then essentially connect to the internet and then hack into this hub.
1: What kind of response has there been within the AI world? And we'll hear from a number of experts in a few minutes.
0: Well, I think, you know, there's been a mixture of, I have to say, fascination and also some concern. You know, researchers saying maybe it's a glimpse of the kind of capabilities these AI systems might soon possess. You know, other people saying it's a sobering moment in cybersecurity and pointing out, you know, that this instigates, this illustrates that, you know, there's a real warning here about safety measures and how they need to evolve pretty much as quickly as the technology clearly itself is doing.
1: Are there protocols to make sure that those safety measures are firmly in place and that AI models can't decide, oh, look, we found a bug, round we go, we don't need to ask the humans?
0: Well, I think it's safe to say certainly now OpenAI has said it's working with Hugging Face to investigate what happened. It's strengthening those safeguards. This platform, Hugging Face, has said it's doing the same thing. It's looking into that. But obviously, that's behind the curve because this has already happened. And I think that's the big warning here, that while these AI agents offensively are able to, you know, create this difficulties, these other models are lagging behind when it comes to defense.
1: Are other companies presumably looking at this and thinking, okay, I mean, it didn't happen to us this time, but it might happen to them next time, and having a look at what they have to do?
0: It certainly does seem to be a bit of a wake-up call in the cybersecurity world. I mean, I think it is worth pointing out, though, as well, you know, OpenAI, it is looking to list itself on the stock market at the moment as well. It's facing a lot of pressure from its rival Anthropic, which also has its own AI tool, Mythos. So there is some element of that as well that's worth keeping an eye on. Could this also be another sort of competitive decision, why it's announcing this information now?
1: Laura Kress, our technology reporter, many thanks for joining us. Well, let us bring in now those experts on AI. Security and safety engineer Dr. Heidi Khlaf is here in London. Author and professor of artificial intelligence at the University of Bath, Nello Christianini, joins us, as well as Gary Marcus, AI expert and author of Rebooting AI, who joins us from Vancouver, Canada. Dr. Khlaf, first, surely the words we never want to hear are AI has gone rogue. Your analysis of what's just happened.
7: Well, I think it's important to remember that it's us humans who are creating the environment and giving the models the access to be able to perform these actions. These AI agents are built on large language models like ChatGPT, which are text-based, and so they can't actually perform actions by themselves. So this agency that's being discussed here is actually obtained by humans building architectures and tools that allow for these models' text outputs to then trigger interactions with other computer systems and tooling. So I think there's a distinction to be made here between an AI having autonomy and a poorly defined set of tasks given to the AI to carry out.
1: So this was the humans' problem.
7: Yeah, ultimately, it's not a loss of human control when we can simply take that access on those tools away that we never secured to begin with before giving it to the AI agents.
1: Professor Christianini, how do you see it?
8: Yes, I agree with that, but the main thing, okay, the model wasn't trying to be evil, it was just following instructions, but it found a new, unexpected way to exploit vulnerabilities. It did it in a very original manner. The main teaching I take is, surely we are no longer dealing with the stochastic parrot. Surely this machine is doing something that humans were not able to do. And we must keep this in consideration, of course.
1: This was just hacking one particular thing, but what if we're talking in the future about really dangerous hacks of, be it nuclear codes, be it health information, Professor? I mean, this would be very, very dangerous.
8: This is precisely why we must be careful in this phase, because we don't know yet what kind of vulnerabilities are out there. We only know what the humans were able to find. And we know from Mythos, the Anthropic model, that there are things that human experts have never found and the machines can find in hours. So now we are in this new space. Things can be out there, vulnerabilities, in the kind of facilities you mentioned, the nuclear plants and so on, that we need to check and these machines potentially could find.
1: And Gary Marcus, do those checks now need reinforcing?
9: We barely have any checks.
1: Right.
9: Reality is that we talk about things like guardrails, or if you read their essay, they talked about the production classifiers that were not in use in this particular case. But we don't really have a science of AI safety. Dr. Khlaf is right that it is a human-caused problem, but it's a pretty serious problem because we don't really know what these systems can do. We don't really have a science of how to stop them from doing the kinds of things that we're doing. And it's not just in the cybersecurity domain, but also, for example, having them talk to people in ways that lead to delusions and sometimes suicides. There's a whole array of different problems, and all we are doing is putting band-aids on them, and then the next problem surfaces.
1: Why do we not have better protections?
9: We don't have better protections partly because we don't know how to interpret what the models are doing. They're these enormous black boxes with trillions of parameters. We don't really understand how they work. And they don't work on a semantic basis. They're actually closer, despite what the other guest said, to being stochastic parrots than they are to reasoning engines. It's a little bit complicated. They've added more complexity to the systems, but they don't really know how to follow instructions. That's not inherent in what they do. What they do is to predict how language works based on humans having used that language, but they don't have concepts like safety or cause no harm. You can't tell a large language model cause no harm and expect it to follow that. We need a whole new technology for that.
1: Where would that new technology, Dr. Heidi Khlaf, come from?
7: I think in general, it's hard to determine what the new technology is when we can't substantiate these claims. So kind of to add on to what Gary was saying, we can't actually know how good these offensive hacking capabilities are because they have to be determined in relation to how, you know, complex the compromise was, what the type of exploit was. And neither Hugging Face or OpenAI have given us that information. And that's actually also the case with Mythos. We're told about all these vulnerabilities. We're told they've never been found. But actually, it's because people have never looked. So I actually think that these AI companies have not given us the right measures to be able to understand the capabilities, given sort of the fear-mongering. They tend to frame the problems as in the missing information that's needed for us to determine this.
1: On the most basic level, let's bring back in Professor Nello Cristianini. If a human tells an AI model, stop, is that instruction always obeyed?
8: Well, the only way to make sure is to turn it off. Once we decide we cannot turn it off, then we sort of follow its rules, don't we? When we depend on the machine for a certain set of services, we cannot turn it off. At that point, any malfunctioning, any pathology is our problem. So yeah, it is a human-created problem, but if we choose to depend on it too early, then we need to take those pathologies seriously. Right now, we know that a machine was able to find a very original way to cheat. And we were not able to predict it. And in this case, it was just a test. One day, it may not be.
1: Yes.
8: So I suggest we take it very seriously.
1: And in which practical steps would you want to see taken?
8: Well, first of all, I don't like to hurry up too fast towards deployment. The current moment is a moment of very fast deployment, and I could do with a few years of thinking about it. But since we are in this situation, then any producer, any maker should probably be responsible for what their models do. That surely will be a good cold shower, I think.
1: I see. Is that how creators see it, Gary Marcus?
9: I mean, I absolutely agree that liability is really key here. If the companies are not held responsible for the various things they do, then they are just going to race forward and we're going to see more problems and it's all going to be band-aids added after the fact and it's never going to be good enough. And I also agree, like, why are we racing forward? In fact, we're pouring gasoline on a fire by building trillions of dollars of data centers to try to accelerate this particular technology that we know has a bunch of problems that cannot be constrained well. We're also risking economic collapse to do that. Like, it seems from an outside perspective, and I don't have money in this game, from an outside perspective, it seems absolutely insane to race forward with a technology that we know that we cannot control with possible economic problems. We should be spending our money instead saying, how could we build safer systems? Let's pause here until we have a good answer.
1: But you can see the temptation for companies looking at AI thinking, this is how quickly we can advance, and there are AI models which have helped in terms of healthcare, making advances that would have taken humans much longer.
9: Well, I mean, the amount that it's helped is actually overstated. I mean, there's a lawsuit today that was just filed in Florida where somebody got bad medical care or medical advice from ChatGPT. The data on helping with health is mixed. The second thing to say is the stuff that's helping most with health is really AlphaFold, which has nothing to do with these chatbots that we're spending trillions of dollars on. So AI is actually a lot of different technologies, and it's the chatbots that are most unconstrained, try to be very general, and have huge safety problems. Those are the ones we're spending all the money on. We should instead spend money on AI that is focused specifically around science and healthcare and not do the rest of this until we work it out.
1: There will be those around the world, perhaps with different intentions from the makers of AI, who will see, right, this could be a very, very useful tool to allow hacking to be carried out according to the whims of those who want it. What protection is there against those hackers, Dr. Khlaf?
7: Well, we've had this conversation before 20 years ago when other security tooling came out, like fuzzers, and that it was a similar conversation that this would help attackers. But ultimately, everything is dual use. What helps attackers helps defenders. And I think it's very important to have independent experts and for these models to be released outside of the evaluations being done in labs. So trusted experts can understand what those capabilities are, how it can be phased out to help people defensively, rather than these sort of closed, space pieces that don't allow anyone to understand what the real capabilities are defensively and offensively, and what the real offense-defense balance is, especially when we're looking at talk about the AI arms race.
1: And Professor Christianini, you work at the University of Bath here in the UK, and the UK has a new prime minister. And this week, for the first time, the new prime minister appointed to attend cabinet a minister for artificial intelligence. What kind of role do governments, be they here in the UK or elsewhere, need to play in terms of regulating companies?
8: Well, I think it is a very good idea to have somebody in charge. That is for sure. To start with, it's a good idea. And it's a good idea to look at reality in the eyes. And I think it doesn't help anybody to pretend that these machines are just a magic statistical trick. We know from mechanistic interpretability work that they form an understanding of the problem they solve. They have solved this problem of hacking into a Hugging Face. They can solve other problems, and we know that. That is a form of intelligence. We must call it what it is. The big conversation has to be about where we want to deploy them, under which conditions. But denying that they work is silly. Of course, they work very well. They do things that were unthinkable 5 years ago. And that's the key. And that's why the government has a minister for this, and that's correct.
1: Gary Marcus, many years ago, there was a film called War Games in 1983, which showed a machine out of control, which was taking control of nuclear weapons. The humans just about won in that film. But do you ever worry that the humans are simply not going to win in one of these rounds?
9: Well, you know, the key line in that movie, which I think about often, was the only way to win is not to play.
1: It's not to play.
9: And what I just proposed in my newsletter, Marcus on AI, is that all of these things where we try to race, we try to beat China, China tries to beat us, are all going to end badly. And that our only hope is to actually work together globally to try to make AI a force for good instead of this new Cold War that we're entering.
1: Cary Marcus, Nello Christianini and Heidi Klaff, to you all, many thanks. This is Outside Source on the BBC World Service, live from our newsroom here in central London. Supporters of Venezuela's ousted president, Nicolas Maduro, have begun gathering outside the New York court, where he's due to appear imminently. The hearing could confirm a trial date in June next year on drug trafficking, narco-terrorism and firearms charges, which Mr. Maduro denies. Nicolas Maduro was seized by U.S. forces on the 3rd of January and taken to the United States. Venezuela is now run by his Vice President Delcy Rodriguez. Newspaper reports suggest that she has to report to the U.S. Secretary of State, Marco Rubio. Let's bring in our Latin America correspondent, Will Grant, who is in the Venezuelan capital, Caracas. Will, very clearly, you are not outside the courtroom, but this is a story that does affect everyone in Venezuela. Tell us about the court case and how it's being seen where you are.
10: Well, in a sense, James, it's just like another one of the many, many difficult and surreal experiences that Venezuelans have endured in 2026. I mean, to see their president in court on drug trafficking charges, a man who so many people were opposed to in the country for so many years. Of course, many supported him, but, you know, by the time he was removed from office, people were exhausted at him personally and his administration. And now to see him facing these charges after this huge military buildup that you'll remember last year by the United States, the blowing up of small boats off the coast of Venezuela, all of it leading to the 3rd of January and that night in which Washington bombed a fellow nation in the Americas, removed Nicolas Maduro from power in his pajamas at gunpoint by Delta Force troops, all of which, you know, just so extraordinary. And yet, as it's happening, and we can talk about this in a moment, so far from the reality that people are thinking about right now, which is that of the post-earthquake, which took place a month ago, the double earthquake, which has caused such destruction and devastation, particularly along that northern coastline.
1: And we'll come to that in a moment. Inside Venezuela, does Nicolas Maduro retain substantial support?
10: I wouldn't say substantial, no. There will be supporters, there will be people who feel that, of course, what happened was wrong. The idea of Washington removing the president, particularly if they were backers of Hugo Chavez and Nicolas Maduro. There are people who are angry about that. But quite honestly, it feels in a way like that entire conversation has already moved on politically in Venezuela, and people are dealing with the here and now. The here and now is his vice president, now acting president, Delcy Rodriguez, her apparent submissiveness and coordination and collaboration with Washington and the Trump administration, her willingness to allow Washington to control the oil industry, and the confusion, as somebody pointed out to me, a member of the Venezuelan team here I'm working with, that actually, what is Delcy Rodriguez in terms of her loyalties? Is she now working with the Americans, or is she sort of a socialist Bolivarian government? People don't actually know the answer to those key questions anymore, and it's very kind of unsettling and disorientating.
1: There was a piece in the New York Times, you'll have seen it, on published on the 11th of July, which said how Marco Rubio is running Venezuela from afar. The piece says the Secretary of State effectively controls Venezuela's finances, the distribution of its natural resources, and its government. His grip on the country is a vivid manifestation of American power in the Trump era. In the time since that piece has come out, has there been response to that allegation in the New York Times that the U.S. Secretary of State is essentially in charge of Venezuela?
10: No, not that I've seen. I mean, in previous days, you can imagine an article like that coming out and Hugo Chavez sort of on air, kind of sit loudly
1: for 9 or 10 hours
10: and so on. Exactly. Yeah, I haven't seen that, or I haven't seen anything along those lines with the government denouncing individual articles or denying its content. What I have seen is that I spoke to the Minister for Public Works in Venezuela at one of the sites that was impacted by the earthquake. And I said, look, where are the Americans? There'll be people asking, are you working with them? Are you not? What's happening here? And he just was unfortunately very vague, very broad about welcoming all international support and not giving any kind of real concrete examples or answers about what the relationship currently is with the Americans. We know there's about 900 troops here working, mainly at the airport, I understand, to sort of organize the incoming and outgoing of, or rather, the incoming of aid and personnel and so on. But the majority of the support from Americans we've seen post-earthquake is in the terms of rescue workers from California, or organizations like World Central Kitchen, which are run out of Washington, D.C., and are cooking thousands of meals for the homeless.
1: And we've just seen that U.S. judge has set the 1st of June next year for the start date of the trial of President Maduro. And Will, you have been reporting now for almost a month on the effects of those two large earthquakes in the north of Venezuela. We've had you on the program so many times. We've spoken to your colleague Vanessa Silva and to many Venezuelans affected almost a month on. How are things?
10: They remain very, very bleak. People continue to work around the clock trying to find their loved ones for those who haven't yet managed to locate their bodies. We've seen some very, very harrowing scenes, particularly down at a social housing complex in a place called Caraballeda, where families were burrowing into the rubble, were pulling out the bodies that they had been working to try and reach. There was an 11-year-old girl, an 18-year-old girl, and a woman in their 30s, and the father was absolutely beside himself, as you can imagine. Really harrowing scenes still unfolding the length and breadth of that northern coastline. Not getting any easier because, of course, it's compounded by the need of ordinary families who've lost their homes in all of this too. So they're living in tents nearby in a golf course and so on. The response has been criticized by ordinary people as incompetent or confused or chaotic. And now we're seeing in certain places where people are still waiting on trying to retrieve the bodies of their family members, the heavy machinery is being directed in different places because they've decided they can't do anything more at that particular building. Again, incredibly difficult for those still waiting. And worth mentioning the story of one man I met, a fisherman who was out at sea for 20 days, so didn't know that the earthquakes had taken place. By the time he got back to land, he'd lost 26 members of his immediate family. Just a shocking story, and one that's been repeated for so many people.
1: Will Grant, our Latin America correspondent, speaking to us from Caracas, the capital of Venezuela. I'm James Reynolds. Do stay with us here on Outside Source.
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0: You're listening to Outside Source on the BBC World Service. I'm James Reynolds in our newsroom. In a few minutes' time, we will speak to three people whose lives are spent doing grueling night shifts, something that many of the journalists in this newsroom know an awful lot about. So several of the journalists here will work overnight. We will hear scientific research about what that does to people's circadian rhythms.
1: BBC News with David Harper. American lawmakers and Israeli officials have expressed concern over a landmark nuclear deal between the US and Saudi Arabia that's expected to be announced today. Critics are warning the plan could ultimately lead to Saudi Arabia being able to develop weapons-grade material. The ousted president of Venezuela, Nicolas Maduro, has arrived at a New York court for a hearing over the schedule of his US drug trafficking case. The former leader, who has pleaded not guilty, has been held in jail since US forces snatched him from his compound in Caracas in January. The EU's Food Safety Agency has reduced the acceptable level of a chemical found widely in drinking water. There's new evidence that TFA can have an impact on a hormone that regulates the body's metabolism. The new commander-in-chief of Ukraine's armed forces says he's been tasked with introducing new technological innovations. Mykhailo Drapaty has replaced the veteran general Oleksandr Sirsky. An investigation is underway in France after a modelling scout with close ties to the late sex offender Jeffrey Epstein was found dead at his home outside Paris. Danielle Sayad was being investigated on suspicion of trafficking young women to Epstein. France recorded nearly 6,000 more deaths than usual during a heat wave in the last 2 weeks of June. Japan, too, has been experiencing severe heat, with thousands admitted to hospital on Tuesday. The UN's cultural body has added the Lebanese city of Tyre to its list of threatened World Heritage Sites. Most of the inhabitants of the ancient Phoenician settlement fled earlier this year after the Israeli army issued evacuation orders. The Spanish footballer Gavi, who was hurled to the floor during a fracas that marred the end of Sunday's Men's World Cup final, has said he does not believe his assailant should be suspended. Footage appeared to show Argentina's Leandro Paredes pushing the Barcelona midfielder to the turf by putting his hand in his face. A FIFA investigation is currently underway. BBC News.
0: You're listening to Outside Source on the BBC World Service, live from our newsroom here in central London. Austria has opened a police station in the house in which Adolf Hitler was born. It follows years of controversy about what to do with the 17th century former inn in Austria and how to stop it from becoming a place of pilgrimage for neo-Nazis. Let's bring in our Europe Online editor, Paul Kirby, who stopped by our desk. Tell us more about the house.
2: It's an extraordinary sight, very close, just over the River Inn from the German border. So really remarkable. It's where Hitler was born, as you say, in April 1889. And for decades, this has been a problem for the Austrian government. It wasn't owned by them until 2016, when they basically paid the owner far less than she wanted to take over the site, because the problem has been, what do we do? How do we try to stop far-right extremists coming over to visit this site? Because birthplaces and death places are very important for neo-Nazis and far-right extremists in their worldview. So they desperately wanted to stop this site in Braunau am Inn from remaining, from staying a visiting site for people from the far right. It has been for years. They were just desperately trying to stop it from being so.
0: And therefore, that's why the police then are on site. It's a police station so that there's any number of police officers ready to say, you cannot stop here.
2: Exactly, but it could have been anything else. For many years, it was a school. Then it became, it was owned by a charity. They basically took it over for years. But the owner refused to renovate it, and that's when the government decided to step in. And there were other ideas. For example, a former Austrian interior minister wanted to blow it up. There were ideas to tear it down or blow it up. But there were also ideas for Yad Vashem in Jerusalem, them to take it over for a memorial to those victims of the Nazi regime in World War II. In the end, the Austrian government decided, no, we are going to... And they went against, by the way, the recommendation of a special commission, which suggested it should be used for a charity, for charitable purposes. Eventually, they decided to make it a police station, so it wasn't the favoured option, but that's what it's become. It was renovated dramatically, actually. If you look very carefully at what it looks like now, it has a completely different roof. The windows have been changed, so they're no longer arched. They are rectangular, and it has been completely whitewashed. It's completely different inside. It's a police station, but from the outside, it looks rather different. And also, it has the memorial stone in front.
0: And that memorial stone reads in German, "Never again fascism in memory of millions of dead." And Paul, more widely, how are sites related to Hitler and the Nazis marked in Austria and, of course, in Germany?
2: Very tricky. So, as you say, this... Just remarkably, another reason for why this was important for the Nazis was that Hitler, during the Anschluss in 1938, when the Nazis took over Austria almost overnight, Hitler decided to take 4,000 troops through Braunau am Inn. So he actually marched through his own birthplace in 1938 when they took over Austria. So it's very symbolic for the Nazis and for Hitler. It's been a similar problem for Germany, and they have tried to destroy any semblance, because it's not just the site, but it's also the rubble that extremists have used. They've taken away rubble. They're particularly concerned in Braunau, when they were renovating it, to make sure that none of the rubble remained. They took it away, so there was nothing that extremists could hold on to in the past. So, as you say, Germans have had to deal with this past as well. We've had stories in recent years about the Führer bunker where Hitler died. That doesn't exist anymore, nor does another bunker that was used by the Nazis very close by. The site is still there, but there's no semblance of what it was.
0: Paul Kirby, our Europe Online editor, many thanks.

0: You're listening to Outside Source on the BBC World Service. This newsroom is packed full of journalists. I'd say more than 200 at an amateur count. But in about 6 or 7 hours at night, it will be down to a hard core of overnight workers who will make sure that you, our audience, wherever you happen to be in the world, still get accurate news at the top of every hour. The overnight workers here, I used to be one of them, know the toll that overnight, that night working shifts can take on the human body. New scientific evidence suggests that the battle with our own internal clocks, modern living as well, could increase the risk of heart attacks, strokes, cancer, mental illness, quite possibly even memory as well. A Swedish study by researchers at the Karolinska Institute tracking more than 13,000 shift workers, including night shift workers for up to 41 years, found that shift work in midlife was associated with a 36% higher risk of dementia, with that risk rising the longer someone had done night shift work. The new studies are also testing a surprising theory that splitting sleep into two separate blocks with a groggy period of awakeness in between, rather than attempting to force one long stretch during the day, may in fact be the most effective sleep pattern for those who have to work through the night. Before coming on air, I spoke to three regular night shift workers. Dr. Radhika Thakurat is a paediatric specialist, a doctor here in London. Anthony Almogera is a 9/11 first responder, 911 I should say, first responder in New York. And Chichi Oauma is a flight attendant in Nigeria. I began by asking Dr. Thakurat how she coped.
1: I'm a paediatric registrar in London, so I regularly do night shifts at least 3-4 a month. And, you know, I did go into medicine knowing that this would be part of my career. But I think, you know, that's when you're young and you don't necessarily fully understand the impact that it will have on you and your health and your life. I do enjoy doing night shifts. It's really fun, like being in the hospital. But obviously, the health implications are clear, whether that's in the short term or the long term. Just, you know, doing a run of nights, I always tell myself I'm just in survival mode. It can really affect like your well-being, your psychological health. You're sleeping in the day, you've got interrupted sleep, and it can be really difficult. And you want, obviously, as a doctor, there's such an importance on making sure you're well-rested and functioning as well as you can before you're doing these shifts, because you're looking after patients. And in my case, I'm looking after children. But, you know, I am aware that there is an implication on my health as well whilst I'm doing these shifts.
0: How is your health at the moment?
1: It's good. I'm actually pregnant. So I'm 27 weeks pregnant. So I have actually just been signed off from doing night shifts for the rest of my pregnancy. And that's something that I spoke to occupational health about and said I didn't feel that I wanted to continue doing. There is evidence that working shift work can affect pregnant women and their babies as well. So it's not something that's automatically done. It's something that I needed to kind of say that I wanted to be referred to occupational health and come off the shifts. And some people do work night shifts to the end of pregnancy. Some come off much earlier. I kind of did half my pregnancy doing nights and then stopped.
0: Congratulations on your pregnancy.
1: Thank you.
0: Thrilling news. And before we get to the other guests, what's the food like in canteens overnight in British hospitals?
1: That's a good question. It really varies. Most hospitals, the canteen closes at like 5-6 o'clock, even in London. Most of the time, if there is anything accessible, it's a vending machine with like ready meals. So you need to be really organized with bringing food with you.
0: Thank you so much, Dr. Radhika Thakurat. Do stay with us. Let's bring in Chichi, a flight attendant. Your body clock must be all over the place. How are you?
2: I'm very well, thank you. And you?
0: Not so bad. I did do a run of night shifts for several years, a few years ago, but at the moment I'm still doing day shifts, which I'm pretty grateful for. And how, Chichi, working overnight, how has that affected you?
2: Well, as a flight attendant, I think pretty much what the doctor said is like applicable to you as well. Most people love to do the red eye flight. You're always up there flying, you know, it has like tons of effect on your health. You can easily get obese, overweight, your sleep pattern changes. And, you know, it's a lot of stress. And at night, nature would always seep in and you have to exactly fight for your life to stay up, coffee and all that. So it disrupts your sleep pattern. It makes you get overweight because you get to eat food that you are not supposed to eat, and
0: such,
2: you
0: as
2: know, on the long run, yeah, well, unhealthy stuff. You're eating like so much carbs.
0: Yeah,
2: you just have to stay stuffed up. So you have to be awake because you are there for safety first, right? So you have to be alert to do your job
0: in the middle of the night when you don't even know what time zone you're on. You've also got to be incredibly polite to extremely grumpy passengers.
2: Exactly.
0: What's that like?
2: Well, you know, this is the job you have signed up for. You just have to be as understanding as you can be.
0: I can imagine. Chichi, thank you. Let's bring in Anthony Amogera at 911 First Responder. I know you did night shifts for a long time, from 10 p.m. to 6 a.m. What were they like?
3: They're terrible. It's a system that's not designed in New York City to be anything but terrible. We're doing about 6,000 calls a day in New York City at the moment that are coming into the 911 system. So you go from a state of sitting in an ambulance to all of a sudden lights and sirens. You're sleep deprived. There's nobody here that doesn't do overtime. So you're working well above a 40-hour work week because we don't make enough money. So you have people who go from a state of drowsiness to emergency run, and it has negative impacts on our health. EMS workers, emergency medical service workers in the United States, have the shortest lifespans amongst 911 providers when we compare it to cops and firefighters. And the people who work the overnights are losing an additional 2 to 3 years on their lifespan. So we struggle with, like some of the others mentioned, we struggle with weight gain, poor diet, as some of the as the other two panelists said, there's nothing to eat. We struggle with irritability. We struggle with psychological disorders. A lot of the workers that I work next to, they struggle with blood pressure. And New York City, if any of your guests have been here, it's not a quiet city. So even if you're trying to get sleep during the day, it becomes a challenge.
2: I was going to say, sorry to cut you short, the two of you have already mentioned that there's not much to eat. In my own case, the reverse is the case. I have so much to eat because I work in an aircraft. So there's always like so many options. And because you are spoiled for choice, then you have to, you know, eat uncontrollably that you will turn up obese. I always struggle with my weight.
3: No, I understand But I'm the heaviest I've ever been on this job. I've been doing it 23 years. I yo-yo, you know, I try and get back on top of it and it goes up. And so many of my coworkers are the same.
1: Chichi, what are your rest facilities like on a plane, on an aircraft?
2: Well, we take turns when you have to rest. But we have like the crew rest area where you can, you know, just take like a 15-minute rest and then you go back again on your rounds.
3: It's funny because we bring patients to the hospital and I could see the faces of the doctors when it's 3 a.m. and we're walking in with a patient. You could see them. They're just as tired as us, but they're dealing with them nonstop, whereas I get to at least leave them at the hospital and maybe get 20 minutes where nobody's calling 911 in the area I'm working.
0: Dr. Thackeray here in London, when you finish a shift, what is your sleep strategy for getting through the day?
1: If I'm going back to a night shift, having something to eat, a good hearty meal, and having a shower are the two things I really need to do to kind of get me feeling tired enough to go to sleep. And then it's the thing, I think most healthcare workers who do shifts do these similar things, and I'm sure you guys do too. Blackout blinds, eye masks, white noise, telling, if my husband's home, you know, he's as quiet as a mouse. Sometimes you can't, that noise is impossible to, as you said, as busy as New York City is, London's busy too. You know, you might have people doing building work outside, music, sirens. You have there can be so much noise and there's only so much you can control that even with earplugs. But, you know, I do what I can to help myself fall asleep and always making sure my family know that I'm on nights as well so they don't disturb me, keep my phone on do not disturb. And then if I finish a run of nights, my main priority is flipping my sleep back. Someone gave me the advice many years ago, but it's a really good piece of advice, is I just make sure I have a plan in the afternoon. So whether that's a meeting or going for coffee with someone or an appointment, just having something in the diary at like 3-4 o'clock that I can't miss, then that gets me out of bed and it gets me out of the house so that I don't oversleep. Because if you oversleep, then you end up staying in that night shift pattern. But I have definitely found that as the years go on, and I think most people who do shift work find this, that you just become better at flipping your sleep and sleeping on demand. You've just trained your body to have to do that. And I don't know what effect that has on your body, but I am much better now than when I started at kind of being able to sleep when necessary, no matter what the condition is.
0: What about you, Chichi?
2: Well, basically, like the same, but I really don't have, because after the flight, we get to the hotel, have a bath, have something to eat, and I just shut out for the rest of the day. I just kind of rest. But luckily for me, we need to like spend like two nights or one other night before I go. So I just have to rest for the better part of the day and start off my day again the next day.
3: For me, biphasic sleeping. And I think a lot of us are doing that, but not by choice. I think it's just a necessity where so many of us have families. And so we go home, we sleep in a shift, wake up, and then go back to sleep in a shift. And while I don't know if that's effective for most people, it seems to be the consensus amongst my fellow coworkers who tell me that, oh, they got 3 hours, they got up, they had to go do some errands, take the kids to school, et cetera. They got another 3 hours, and then they came back to work. And the most frustrating thing for me personally is, even on my days off, the few and far between ones that I have, I still wake up at the same time, which is this constant, like, why? You know, you wake up before the alarm, or you don't set the alarm, you still wake up when the alarm you normally have set goes off. And it just creates a frustration, like you're battling to sleep, which really shouldn't be a thing that humans do. We should be able to sleep when we need to.
0: Dr. Thakra, how does your overnight work affect your own mental health and your relationships with those around you?
1: I think from a mental health perspective, I always feel that my mood is lower when I'm doing a run.

0: And there's been times where my family have needed me, but I've been sleeping and they don't want to disturb me because they know I've got nights. And there's that, obviously that feeling of I'm a doctor and there for my patients, but also wanting to be there for my family as well when they need me as well. So it's always juggling that responsibility as a person with family and friends and relationships, but also your clinical duties as well as a doctor.
1: And Chi-Chi?
2: Well, for me, I feel like if I have to walk nights all the time, it makes me moody. But one thing that jacks me up is music. I just, you know, put my Afro beats on loud and...
1: Who do you listen to?
2: Burna Boy,
1: yeah,
2: Davido,
1: I knew you,
2: just
1: yeah.
2: anything.
1: He would get
2: just
1: you through
2: just anything
1: it.
2: To get me jacked up, really. And then I'm good to go. I have to do what I have to do. So I just put my mind at it and, you know, you have to do what you have to do, basically. So we just have to keep you running.
1: Does music work for you, Anthony?
3: I wouldn't say. I mean, I do enjoy listening to music. I don't think it helps keep me motivated. When you work the overnights or the shift-based work, especially in EMS, I mean, I've struggled in many relationships because most of the people I've dated, most of the women, they don't work the overnights. And so you're sleeping or you're trying to get sleep and they're up. And so it becomes a disconnect and you can't build any bonds. It's to me, working 911 on the overnights can be a very lonely prospect. It's something that a great many of us struggle with. EMS workers, emergency medical service, that's what we call in the United States, the ambulance, has the highest divorce rates amongst 911 providers. So there's an endemic issue just with the job itself, and then you compound it with being on the overnights and not in the rotation of everyday normal society. So it can be very lonely. It's hard to find, like the doctor said, camaraderie. You know, most of the people, we don't run as many units on the overnight, which we should. You know, it's not like we're not busy enough. It's just staffing issues. So, you know, you're not connecting with the normal people. People are in the same boat as you. They're just as groggy and sleep deprived. So it can be a cycle where people can spiral down into feeling lonely and disconnected. And that could lead to the other issues that compound with, like I mentioned, divorce rates or relationship issues. We also have a high suicide rate amongst 911 providers. You have all these issues, and then let's throw sleep deprivation on top of it, you know.
1: When I used to do night shifts here at the BBC, the night shift would carry on till 6, 7, 8 in the morning, which felt particularly difficult. But I remember seeing people coming in on the morning shift, bright and bushy-tailed, carrying their cups of coffee, looking very clean. And I remember thinking, you're on today, I'm still on yesterday. I haven't finished my yes. job yet. I'm feeling a degree of sort of human resentment and jealousy towards.
0: But the absolute worst feeling of resentment is when you're going to a night shift on a Friday or Saturday night and everyone else, particularly in the summer, everyone else is enjoying their weekend, sunny weekend in the park. And like, I'm just on my way to work. That is, I've always told myself weekend nights in the summer are my least favorite shift because you just feel so sad to be missing out on like the sun and the fun that everyone else is getting.
3: We drive by those people in the ambulance and look at them with intense jealousy.
0: Yeah.
1: I'm not surprised. So interesting to speak to Anthony Almojera, Dr. Radhika Thakral and Chi-Chi Owawoma. This is Outside Source on the BBC World Service. We are live from our newsroom here in central London. Let's look now at all the sports news with my colleague Sarah Mulcairn.
4: Thank you very much, James. The World Cup may be over, but international football is still generating headlines. The latest relates to the possible appointment of Pep Guardiola as Italy head coach. The Italian Football Federation president, Giovanni Malago, has confirmed that talks have been held with the former Manchester City boss about this proposition. Italy have been without a head coach since Gennaro Gattuso resigned in April following the country's failure to qualify for a third World Cup in a row. And in an interview, Malago also confirmed that exceptions could be made for his salary. It is also the season of football transfers, and one potential move led to a sit-down protest. Wolves striker Tolo Arikadare forced the cancellation of a training session after he refused to leave the pitch. BBC Sport has been told the 24 25-year-old Nigeria international sat down and demanded the club let him move to Fiorentina. The club, Wolves, have rejected a bid from that Syrian

0: A side, having accepted an offer from the Turkish club Trabzonspor. And then away from football, the former heavyweight world champion Tyson Fury has defended his decision to fight the 46-year-old Polish boxer Mariusz Wak in front of just 1,500 fans in Thailand. Instead of pursuing a more lucrative event elsewhere, Wak has lost 7 of the past 10 fights, and a win for Fury would set up a long-awaited showdown with fellow Briton Anthony Joshua. That is if Joshua wins against Christian Prenga in Saudi Arabia on Saturday.
1: Thanks so much to Sarah with the sport. This is Outside Source on the BBC. And just to warn you, our next story that we'll cover for the next 3.5 minutes does contain some distressing details. Today, the preliminary hearing in the murder case against the singer who performs under the stage name David, spelt D4VD, is continuing. Yesterday, prosecutors presented graphic crime scene photos showing 14-year-old Celeste Rivas Hernandez's body when it was found last year inside a Tesla registered to the singer David Anthony Burke in Hollywood, Los Angeles. Burke has pleaded not guilty to charges of murdering and sexually abusing the 14-year-old. Let's bring in our LA correspondent, Shaima Halil, who's been to the courthouse. Tell us a bit more about David and who he is.
2: Well, David, as you say, is known DV4D James, and his real name is David Burke. He's a 21-year-old musician. He's created the anthem of the video game Fortnite. And he has millions and millions of followers on social media, and some of our listeners may know him from the 2022 track Romantic Homicide. It really blew up on social media, and then his career took off. He was opening for major artists in tours. And then he became then became the prime suspect in the alleged murder of teenager Celeste Rivas Hernandez. In April this year, David was charged with first-degree murder in the stabbing death of Celeste, whose severely decomposed body was found in the trunk in his Tesla last fall. Now, this charge comes with what prosecutors are saying are special circumstances, which means that they accuse him of committing this act for financial gain, murdering a witness to an investigation. What we've seen so far in this preliminary hearing is the prosecutor's attempt to lay out the evidence that they have gathered from speaking to investigators, from looking at pictures and exhibits and evidence that has been gathered, to convince a judge that they have enough grounds for a jury trial.
1: When would that decision be made about as to whether a jury trial would go ahead?
2: This hearing is expected to last between 2 to 5 days. We've started yesterday, and I would say one of the things that really stand out, obviously all of the things that the prosecution has placed, whether it be evidence of purchases of chainsaws, of an inflatable pool, those gruesome pictures of a decomposing body of Celeste Rivas Hernandez, are all legally very significant. But I would say one of the things that really stood out is the parents who were there in the same room with David, looking at those pictures, being warned of the pictures coming up. And her mother at one point I saw just looked down and started crying. Such is the emotional heft at what we've seen so far, something that we know is going to last a few more days.
1: Our LA correspondent Shaima Halil, thank you so much for joining us. More on that story on the US section of our BBC News website. And looking at the screens in front of me, I can see some pictures from New York City as Nicolas Maduro, the former president of Venezuela, prepares for a first court hearing. His trial in the United States is due to begin on the 1st of June next year. I'm James Reynolds. This has been Outside Source.
3: This is your WRP weather forecast for Thursday, July 23rd. The southeast of France remains under orange heat alert, and the risk of wildfires remains across the country. In Caen, Normandy, cooler temperatures with a range of 14 to 25 degrees Celsius with partly cloudy conditions. In Paris, marginally higher but still on the cooler side for the moment, ranging between 15 and 26 degrees with some haze. On the French Riviera, Monte Carlo will see sunnier skies reaching 29 degrees and a low of 21. That was your WRP weather update for Thursday. Wishing you a pleasant rest of the day.

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1: Wildfires continue to stretch emergency services across France, with a major blaze in the southern Var department now burning more than 2,500 hectares. Around 900 firefighters remain on the ground after the fire broke out near Pontivis on Tuesday. Officials say the blaze is now contained, but not yet under control, with numerous hotspots still burning. Around 400 people have been evacuated, and more than 2,000 homes are without electricity, and dozens of properties have been damaged. Elsewhere, two firefighters were killed while tackling a separate wildfire near Bordeaux, as France faces one of its most severe fire seasons on record. Authorities have warned that extreme fire risks remain across much of the country. France's Environment Minister Monique Barbu is expected to resign after Parliament passed the government's controversial Emergency Agriculture Bill. Barbu says she can no longer remain in office after the legislation was approved despite her opposition, particularly over a provision allowing for the reintroduction of two pesticides banned in France but authorised elsewhere in the European Union. The bill also eases rules on agricultural water storage and wolf protection. Barbu says it was not only the measures themselves, but the government's refusal to debate them that prompted her decision to step down. And finally, France has become the first country in Europe to ban social media for children under the age of 15. Parliament has approved legislation requiring platforms to verify users' ages and prevent younger children from creating accounts. The move is part of a broader effort to protect minors online and follows growing concerns over the impact of social media on young people's health and well-being. That's WRP News. I'm Edie Twells-Eastwood.
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3: Hey guys, my name's Crystal Kenny, and I'm in love with creating. 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

0: show, I interviewed Crystal Petit. She came to France on a Fulbright scholarship, but built a music career instead of following a conventional path. She wears multiple hats in the industry. We talk all about what her life's been like in France and raising twins. Okay, so welcome to the show, Crystal. How are you?
1: I am good. It is my birthday today.
0: Happy birthday!
1: Thank you.
0: I'm so excited to talk to you today. You came here on a Fulbright grant. Tell us more about that.
1: I did. That was a stalling mechanism. I'll get to that in a second. But I came here initially. I came to Dijon. Went to Dijon, studied abroad for a trimester, and I joined the school band because I love to sing and I wanted to be deeply into the French culture versus when I had spent a summer in Martinique and learned Creole.
0: Wow.
1: And everybody, of course, mistook me for Martiniquaise. And I loved it. I loved my months there, but I was like, look, my minor is in French. I love the French language so much. I need to learn it appropriately. So I went to Dijon and I had a host family that spoke no English. It was perfect. Joined the school band. The bass player ended up becoming my husband of 22 years.
0: Wow.
1: We are recently divorced.
0: Wow.
1: He's like my neighbor. But yeah. And so I went back to school. At Spelman College. I love you, Spelman. And just provided me with so many opportunities. I had gone on to be a Wall Street summer intern two times in a row, which was great. And I studied econ. I was on the econ track, finance, which is why I was at the business school of Dijon, if I back it up a little bit. And I've always had an artistic streak. I come from gospel music. I come from an auntie who came out with an album in the 80s and was signed to Columbia Records. And I just always had that streak. I sang in the kids choir, but I was also really interested in making money. I'm just going to be honest. I liked money. I had a lemonade stand. I sold stuff at my mom and dad's garage sale. I used to charge my girlfriends and friends, a nickel to hear me sing on the playground. I was a hustler. Unlike my own kids, but that's a different story. I finished school. I gotten accepted, into Harvard Law, cause I didn't know where to take it. I just knew I didn't want to be in such a constrained and serious environment. So I applied there, which was crazy. That was mostly to make my parents happy. But I also got a job offer for JP Morgan, as a financial analyst. But something crazy happened. My cousin Stacy, who is just my heart, my pride and my joy, she signed me up for a show called Pop Stars, the original Pop Stars from 2000. And so I was a contestant there for a long time and I got to fly out to LA. I spent a while there and just being with the coaches of people like Celine Dion and Michael Jackson's choreographer and this person's stylist. And, you know, not knowing what was to become of this show because you didn't really have those types of reality shows and you definitely didn't have America's, you know, Got Talent and American Idol. You didn't have it. So I didn't take it so seriously. So I was really myself and kept going further and further and then got cut towards the end. But the experience just, it had marked me in a good way, way too much to even think about going to either law school or Wall Street. So what did I do? I applied for a Fulbright and that's where the stalling mechanism came in. I got it. And I came here in 2000 and 6 months became 26 years this year. We'll be 26
0: wow.
1: years.
0: Oh my goodness. That's wild. What a journey. I mean, those are two crazy, very crazy. Different things like sure. econ and music.
1: Yeah. So different.
2: So different.
0: Wow. But it sounds fantastic. And to be on one of those pop shows before it was ever even a thing and the people you had to work with, that's incredible.
1: It was incredible, but it was also surreal because when they aired it, I was living in France. So I was getting, this is before social media, I was getting emails, you know, old school emails, Hotmail and all that saying, oh my God, cousin, I see you on TV. I'm like, what are they talking about? I hope you make it. And I'm like, don't they know I'm in Paris? I signed an NDA. And so I couldn't say anything. But because I'm such a goody two shoes, I followed the rules. I now have regrets because all those girls were taking pictures and I have no proof except like an old account that has found me, which is very sweet on Instagram, Pop Stars, the original Pop Stars. But yeah, I just, it was a phenomenal experience. And again, seeing that world, which is a hard world, you know, the world of entertainment. Finance is also very hard, to be honest, particularly working on Wall Street. That's an environment that did not suit well with me. It's two different things, but I had to choose my heart, if you will. And I went towards music. And so Pop Stars was great, but I didn't live it in real time. And so now, 25, 26 years later, they're re-airing certain things and I get to see myself. I'm like, oh, she was so cute. Oh, that's adorable. That's adorable.
0: It's like going back in time. I love that.
1: Yeah, it's my own time capsule. It's pretty cool.
0: So how did your family and friends react to you choosing a music career over a more traditional career?
1: Here's the thing. So I, again, was always very, very into my grades. I thrived on getting straight A's and being, you know, on the honor roll, all of these different things. And I also thrived in the, you know, the different shows that we would have, or Glee Club. And so my parents knew I had both, and they would hear me singing, and I was known as the little girl who sings on her swing, and the whole neighborhood could hear her, and I would get requests. So my parents were familiar with that. But they looked at me like I had four heads when I got into all of these universities, including Spelman. And I said, well, I'm just going to do something music oriented. And they were like, no, here's the deal. Get through Spelman and you can do what you want. So I thrived. I had the most amazing time of my life to this day. I am just connected to my wonderful school and all my Spelman sisters. I got through. I got the degree, and I looked at my dad. I was like, so you said I could do what I wanted to do. He's like, you sure can, because you've proven to me that you are resilient and you will thrive in any sort of domain. So I have my full trust in you. And this is a lieutenant colonel, very strict military dad, very strict. You know what I mean? Knows nothing about music. And my mom was a little bit softer around the edges, but she just wanted her little girl to do well in life. So the older generation kind of looked at me and side-eyed me, wished me well. But the younger generation, like my cousins and stuff, who really knew how much I loved entertaining, you know, being a class clown or making up theater pieces, they knew that. So they were like, okay, so Crystal, she's going to give it a try, and she's going to do her best at least to succeed. So yeah.
0: That's fantastic. Oh my gosh. I'm so glad that, you know, you showed them you can do this, but you can also do that, you know, and have a military dad support you. Wow. That's huge.
1: Definitely.
0: So how has your relationship with music evolved over the last two decades?
1: Well, that is a very, very, I love that question. Why? Because I am Gen X. I have seen so many iterations of the music business. I came from singing in bars, you know, working hard to get that album to be heard by a music exec, to now relying, not myself, but the artists I work with, you know, relying on likes and followers. And even listening to my kids' conversation yesterday, they had some of their friends over. My twins are 13. And I heard them say, oh, to themselves, oh, she's a superstar, to one of the artists. She's got X amount of followers. And I just turned to them. I was just like, oh my God, this is such a different way of seeing things versus how I knew it. So I have a very deep appreciation for, now I'm dating myself and sounding like my parents, for artists of before, just because I know what it took to get there. I remember my career has always been in Paris, to be honest. I did sing at open mics in New York and stuff, and I've flown to New York to do certain things, but that has always been from Paris. So I have formed my identity, my musical identity and personality around being in Paris. So I can only speak from that perspective. But I've seen a huge change when I tell some of the younger kids that I used to say, oh, I sang in that bar and I was paid. We were paid like 40 euros for the group and we got all the beer we wanted. I didn't drink beer. I'm a wine girl. So I was like, hey guys, you can have the beer. But I had some of the most incredible times of my life doing that. Some of it was hard because I had to pretend like my husband was my manager and go chase down the money. But then, you know, I just stuck with it. So it took me around the world. It took our band around the world and we got to represent France of all places, which was hilarious to me. I then did have double nationality or dual nationality, but we went to Thailand multiple times. We worked for the Alliance Française there. We went to Vietnam. We went to Estonia, England, you know. And so I appreciate that grind, if you will. But of course, I've tried to follow along with how things go now. And I do appreciate the fact that you don't have to rely on a major label, which was the case when I was coming up. You had to really, really, really grab their attention. You had to be the artist of all artists. And now you don't get some sort of bum contract or you don't have to pay back $100,000 after you've made it because they incorporated that in a really bad contract, which happened to multiple friends of mine. I was never signed to a major label. We were independent. So we had that was a beautiful thing. So at the end of the day, the money we made was the money we made. We didn't have to answer to anyone. This being said, you know, it's always nice to have a cushion of money so you can do marketing, so you can do all these things. And we were up there eating rice, beans, and just pasta. And I was telling my mom, all was well. No, I'm fine, mom, I'm fine, for like 5 years. She had no clue. But it, you know, built character because I was just a little bit of a naive, we are the world type person. Really, really like, everybody is going to love what we're doing and they're going to be nice. So many doors were closed, but so many doors were open. So again, when I see artists now or people that I work with, either with major labels or without a label, I'm always fascinated by how they can get their music out there as well. And so again, yes, it's evolved so in so many ways. So where you're signed, how you put your music out there. And now you don't even have to have a full band. Some are for, some are against, because of AI. So if you have those ideas and you're I'm doing air quotes, a singer, but you don't play an instrument, now you don't have to sort of wait on an artist, a musician to flesh those ideas out. There are pros and cons in both. Personally, for my own music, I must admit that I struggle on the social media side because I love scrolling. I have an addiction. But I do hate having to put myself out there all the time. So I'm not the greatest with it. I'm getting better because I have so many girlfriends who teach me how to do these things. Or even my own kids. They're like, Mom, you have to make a video like that. So I'm always down to learn how things shift, especially when it comes to technology, because again, Gen X, I remember before computers and internet, and I remember after, you know. And so I just think that's the beauty of someone in my position. Again, 48 years old today. 48 years young, I should say.
0: I love it. I'm so glad we're recording on your birthday. But yeah, things have changed so much. It's like you said, so you can do it on your own. You can make a TikTok and become viral. And exactly. It's crazy how much the things have changed. And what an amazing experience traveling Europe and just having all these incredible experiences and now continuing today. So today you're a singer, you're a songwriter, you're a vocal coach, artistic director. Mm-hmm. You were a coach for one of the Caesar Awards. Yes. How do these different roles like feed each other?
1: The commonality between them all is just I am someone that goes for it. I go for it. And then afterwards, I'm like, what the hell did I just do? Did I just tell them that I was a hip hop dance teacher? I'll go back to that. And this is a little pearl for my girlfriend, my really good friend, Asha, who's also from Atlanta, who lives here and has been here for 18 years. Choreographer, dancer. She's an actual dancer, an actual choreographer, has created multiple pieces around the world, is a former Alvin Ailey dancer, just the top of her game, right? And so one thing about me is my group of artistic friends, artsy fartsy friends, they know that if I want to do something, I will figure it out. And so I remember when we were it was during that tough period financially. I needed to grab a second job. And so I walked past a dance theater or dance company in Malakoff. And I haven't been back to Malakoff since, but it said hip hop dance teacher wanted. This was in 2001. And I walked in there. I was like, I am from Atlanta. I am a hip hop dance teacher. I had never, ever taken a formal hip hop dance class in my life. I ended up working there for 2 years. And so what did I do? I would come home and I would study videos from just Missy Elliott, just various artists. I would learn the routines. I would add my own little spice. Because I said, you know what? I got rhythm. I got some moves and I learned fast. And I stayed there for 2 years. So that's the common denominator. It's just that I go for it. If I think there's some sort of possibility of me doing it, adding to the list, I've been a voiceover artist for 15 years now. So that is something I love to explore, but it's all the same to me as well. It's about personality. It's about tone. It's about how you dose it out. You know what I mean? Be it dance, be it, a video game that I'm doing a voiceover for. I did an audiobook with three other Americans and it was, incredible because I had to play 14 different characters, I think. Some only had one line and some had multiple lines, and it went everything from a Southern grandmother and from the state of Georgia to like a little child who was 8 years old. And those things are fascinating, but they all feel like me, to be honest. And I also try to communicate that as a vocal coach for people to connect to all their sides. So when I did the César Awards, that was when my kids were like 6 months old, maybe 9 months old, I'm not sure. But I had been working with a team. There's an artist here named Mikael Yuna. And he's an actor and a producer and a screenwriter, et cetera, et cetera. Musician as well. He's made some songs that I've worked on that are quite him, quite silly. But he's known for his quirky, I guess, demeanor and movies and stuff. And so I had done some stuff with his team for Canal Plus, as far as songwriting and stuff like that. And so they said, hey, Crystal, we're having a Broadway type or Broadway-esque opening for the CZAP. We've never done that before. We know you've worked with different troupes. We know you've worked with different artists. Would you be down to work with, hear me out, Cécile de France and Rosie de Palma? Now, Cécile de France was part of the list of people, including Mikael Youn, that I always wanted to meet when I moved to France, but thought it was just so far away. So when I got to work with her and I got to work with Rosie, who's become a friend, it was just life-giving because they were so attentive to what I had to teach them. And because they're actors, they got it, you know, immediately. And, but you could still see they had to come out of their comfort zone. We can't sit in that comfort zone all the time. And Cécile got out there and she killed it. And Rosie is Rosie. She's crazy. She's got so much personality. I barely had to coach her. I think we spent more time like drinking coffee than coaching. But yeah, so I try to teach that to the students, to the choir members, you know, cause I, alongside, my brother from another mother, Jua Mir from New York, we have a 100-person choir. And so it's the same. We try to, give them encouragement and also just tell them that nobody's judging them. That's the thing. A lot of people feel like, they can't try anything because they'll be judged, especially here in France, where a lot of people, at least back in the day, it's changed a lot now. But back in the day, people would say, how can you be all those things? Oh, you're American. You guys do know how to, you know, if you say you're a singer, then I'm sure, yes, you're a dancer, then you're this as well. But here they just really wanted to box themselves in. And, I try to teach people that you don't have to just be one thing. In fact, I think it's great if you don't just do one thing, my own personal opinion. I think we're very layered. And I don't think that you can just sit up there and say, I can only do this. I'm staring at my plants as I'm talking to you. It looks like a jungle in my apartment. You know, I'm a plant mama. My friends, I've got two in a nursery over there that my friends brought because they were like 911. Plants are half dead. Can you revive them? So I take pride. I put my music on. I have a plant playlist for them, and we get at it. I change the dirt. I talk to them. I make my own potting soil mix. And so I'm great at that. And I just like that we are layered. In my opinion, I know a lot of people believe in reincarnation and that's great, but at least in this iteration of Crystal Petite, you know, I've only got this one form of myself. So I'm just going to explore.
0: Yeah. And I love what you say about layers, because I do find in France that like you said, they're like, oh, you can only be this, only mm-hmm. this one thing. And I think it is so important. I think we all are like multifaceted and we all do different things, and to embrace that, it's so important. You've definitely done that.
1: That's right.
0: So what keeps you inspired about Paris after all this time?
1: Well, you know what? I go back to my little, I'd say 5-year-old self. And I think about the things that I loved. I visited Paris when I was 5. We had actually lived in Germany for 2 years prior to that, because my dad was stationed there. We were all stationed there. And I remember him taking me to Spain, right? We went to Barcelona. I had a great time. They pulled me on the stage and I got to do the little hand claquette thingies. There's a name for that. My best friend would kill me. She lives in Spain.
0: I know. I can't think of it either.
1: Casta something. I don't know. I loved it. I loved the beautiful dresses. I loved the food, the tapas. But there was something about Paris. When I came to Paris, every single time, be it at 5, be it at 14, it was just something that drew me to this space. And I'm going to tell you what, I found my journal at my parents' house. It was a journal that I had, I don't know what age I was, 80, 87. So yeah, 9 years old. It said, I will be a singer. I will live in Paris and I will marry a redhead. I don't know why I mentioned the redhead. Now the husband is a redhead.
0: No way. You predicted everything.
1: And it's kind of, it's kind of crazy when I think about it. But I just keep coming back to this city. Now, it has its good times and bad times for me, because I will say this much. I go into seasonal depression when, I don't know, maybe December or no late November to February, March hits, because I am a sunny girl, you know, Atlanta, well, Georgia, the countryside. I love the sun. I love the heat. I do not do well. And these 26 years, you know, it's the same thing. So I've gotten better with my methods and how I can keep my spirits up and lots of vitamin D. But there's nothing like Paris to me. And I don't know that I can actually put it to words. There's a certain something here that, even though I lived in New York, I loved it. I wasn't a fan of LA. Sorry, my California buddies. LA is cool. It's fine. I love Thailand. I love Bangkok and stuff like that. But I come home to Paris and I know it's home. And I can't quite put my finger on it, but it has some sort of je ne sais quoi, some sort of magic. Now, will you find me saying that when I'm stepping on dog poop? I do not know. But I come home. I travel a lot. I was in Budapest and 2 weeks ago, and then Rome. I took my kids on a surprise trip to Rome so they could discover Rome. But I still love walking through the store. I still love greeting the gardienne. I love the smell of, the smell that when you walk past bakeries and you smell croissants. I don't even eat croissants like that. But I still love to smell them. I love that I can sit in the cafe and just chill and not have anybody hanging over me. I've got my spots that I go to. I've got my community. So I think all of those ingredients together make Paris my Paris. And for now, it's still going to remain home. You know, where will I be in 10 years? I don't know. But I've spent much more time here now than I have actually anywhere else, which is crazy when I think about it.
0: Yeah. And I think, like you said, all those things add up to a home. And mm-hmm. and how do you know when you're living in alignment with your purpose? I mean, it sounds like you've done so many things. How do you know when it's working?
1: You know what? I go back to the notes that I've written, and it sounds simple, but it's not. Let me tell you why. Because there are so many times where I do something and I don't realize how big it was until much later. I will go back to I'm a big notes keeper. I have looking over at my little bibliothèque, not library, bookshelf. Ooh, bookshelf 4,000, Alex. Sometimes I can't remember my words. I feel like I need to hit the buzzer and be like, bookshelf. And I see just right over there, just from last year, it's like 5 notebooks. And I have a notebook for each different thing. There's accomplishments. There's things that they're my desires, if you will. There are, just my everyday, just train of thought without, you know, really putting too much thought into it. There's my finances book. I write it all out by hand. So what happens is in my moments of doubt, I'd say even more than my community and my family that I've created pumping me up, which always helps. You know, that's a big self-esteem booster. It's me going and peeping back and looking and reading word for word what the hell I wrote about, you know, the experience, what I did, little side notes when I went back a year later saying, girl, you did that. That's amazing. Like I literally sometimes will go back and write notes to the notes, for those moments because things aren't always rosy. You know what I mean? And life can get hard and I can have my doubts just like anybody else. And especially, heading towards chapter 50. And I say to myself, oh, well, I should be further along or, you know, you had this as a dream or especially during COVID, to be honest, because any artist in Paris was out for at least 18 months. That's when you asked yourself, okay, is this the moment where I keep going? And just have blind faith, if you will. Do I let it all go? This whole career that I've built, because I am a person of many skills, so I could do something else. And I come back to no. There's nothing else you'd want to be doing. Sure, I could go work. I was a beautiful project manager, you know, for a Web3 for Good company called Code Green with my really good friend Ina Moja, who's a singer and songwriter and United Nations land ambassador here. And well, she was here in Paris, but now she lives with her husband in Portugal. And I excelled at that because I'm a big notes taker, and I'm a big person. I'm a person who reminds everybody of everything. So I could do it and it was great. I traveled the world, but I never let music go. And that's when I knew I was in alignment with the little girl in me. I remember when I was 12, when we were moving house, I made one of those time capsules and I wrote on there. I was 12 and I said, hi, my name is Crystal Donahue. That was my maiden name. It is the year, whatever. These are the songs that are popular. And this is what I eat on a daily basis. I had a lot of pizza in there. I go bike riding. I thought I was a Goonie. I love the Goonies. They're up on my wall. I'm a big 80s girl. And my little brother is bugging the heck out of me. My little brother is now 40. And I buried it in the ground and, they put cement over it because we built a pool.
2: Oh my gosh.
1: So I just go back to those thoughts. I apparently was like singing and, you know, dancing to the rhythm, according to my Aunt Oma, who named me Crystal, before I could talk. So I cannot allow myself to do anything other than, you know, be someone who expresses herself through her voice. And for me, that is the final test of whether or not I'm in alignment with myself and with my dreams.
2: Yeah, no, oh my gosh, I love everything about this, the whole thing, it all connects. And like you said, taking notes, I think all of us need to do a little bit more journaling. I think it helps in so many ways. So if you could leave listeners with one message about courage, creativity, and following their own path, what would it be?
1: Well, I would say to them that your path, your timeline is not my path or my timeline. We cannot compare. At my beautiful age of 48, I'm still out there doing new things, still going for those old dreams and creating new dreams. So again, it may take you the time it takes you, but as long as you're still staying in the game, quote unquote, meaning you're still interested in whatever it is you may be doing, doesn't have to be the arts because creativity spreads to all domains. As long as you keep at it, you keep at it. And when you don't feel like doing it that day, put it down, or that week, put it down, but come back to it and pat yourself on the back. I would say then you're doing great. Also, also, if you could have, I think it helps when you have your tribe or your community that kind of keeps things in check for you sometimes, and you do the same for them. How's that show coming along? Well, what do you mean you can't do it because you don't have $100,000? We'll start at, you know, a local cafe. Things like that. That has been really my key to success as well, is having those checks and balances, because I consider myself, and I've been called, I'm kind of like a godmother / the Google of Anglophone artists in Paris, the go-to person. I was just tagged by my school like 12 times today on Facebook as being in Paris, because they're coming. Some friends are coming, or people I don't know, but of the school. And so it's nice to have that in return. And so I would say build your community. Community is key. We're going to need it more than ever. And just really, really, really, really give yourself grace. Give yourself time. Don't compare yourself to anybody, because you are you and there is no other you.
2: I love that. I mean, I think that is such a beautiful note to end on. And and where can people connect with you and listen to your music and learn more?
1: Oh, so easy, because I'm just going to be honest and say I'm really crap at keeping up my website. So find me on Instagram, which is just Instagram.com/CrystalPetite, P-E-T-I-T. I post there all the time. I answer all the time. And then I put up any concert dates right there. So that's really my go-to.
2: Fantastic. Well, we'll share all that in the show notes. And I can't wait to see what you'll do next.
1: Yay. Thank you so much. I love your name, by the way.
2: It's a great name.

0: Weird Al has made a career of turning some of your favorite artists' songs into memorable parodies. Think Eat It, White and Nerdy, Amish Paradise. He's a 5-time Grammy winner, and he'll be here to look back on his illustrious career. That's coming up on Q from CBC.
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I'm Garby Bailey, sitting in for Tom Power. Welcome to Q. Ron Funches has one of the most distinctive voices in comedy, literally. You'll know him from Black-ish, Transparent, and The Traitors. That voice he was bullied for as a kid is now his trademark. Ron's got a new stand-up tour. He came by to talk about his recent autism diagnosis, sticking it to the bullies, and being a dad. And you know what? We have even more comedy on the show. Rebecca Northen is an actor, theater director, who loves a bit of audience participation. It's actually at the heart of all of her productions. She dropped by to tell us about her latest projects and why making deep connections with her audience brings her so much joy.

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1: Wildfires continue to stretch emergency services across France, with a major blaze in the southern Var department now burning more than 2,500 hectares. Around 900 firefighters remain on the ground after the fire broke out near Pontevis on Tuesday. Officials say the blaze is now contained, but not yet under control, with numerous hotspots still burning. Around 400 people have been evacuated, and more than 2,000 homes are without electricity, and dozens of properties have been damaged. Elsewhere, two firefighters were killed while tackling a separate wildfire near Bordeaux, as France faces one of its most severe fire seasons on record. Authorities have warned that extreme fire risks remain across much of the country. France's Environment Minister Monique Barbu is expected to resign after Parliament passed the government's controversial Emergency Agriculture Bill. Barbu says she can no longer remain in office after the legislation was approved despite her opposition, particularly over a provision allowing for the reintroduction of two pesticides banned in France but authorised elsewhere in the European Union. The bill also eases rules on agricultural water storage and wolf protection. Barbu says it was not only the measures themselves, but the government's refusal to debate them that prompted her decision to step down. And finally, France has become the first country in Europe to ban social media for children under the age of 15. Parliament has approved legislation requiring platforms to verify users' ages and prevent younger children from creating accounts. The move is part of a broader effort to protect minors online and follows growing concerns over the impact of social media on young people's health and well-being. That's WRP News. I'm Edie Twells-Eastwood.
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3: You're listening to Q from CBC on public radio in the United States and across North America on Sirius XM 169. I'm Garby Bailey, sitting in for Tom Power. I dig a good person discovers their superpower story. That's my thing. Growing up in Chicago, comedian Ron Funches was bullied a lot, especially over his softer voice. But, and you can probably see where this is going, that hasn't held Ron back because these days he's cashing in on that voice.
4: My son also turned 10 years old, which is great. It's been a pleasure watching him grow up from a little bitty baby into a 10-year-old psychopath. And you can chart his descent into madness by how he's changed his stance on piñatas. So when he was a toddler, he was terrified of piñatas. And it was my job to vanquish them. Now he treats a piñata like he's a mob boss from New Jersey. And Optimus Prime owes him several thousand dollars.
3: That's a little bit of stand-up from Ron Funches. Ron has starred in shows like the NBC sitcom Undateable, or you might have seen him in Apple TV Plus, the series called Loot. He voiced characters on Trolls, BoJack Horseman, and Inside Out 2. And his comedy often draws from the deeply personal parts of his life, like becoming a father when he was only 20 years old and raising a child with autism. Recently, Ron Funches competed in the U.S. version of the reality TV show The Traitors. Now, that experience encouraged him to seek out his own autism diagnosis. And as you'll hear in a minute, it's changed his life in more ways than one. Ron Funches will be performing at Just for Laughs Montreal tomorrow. That's July the 23rd. He caught up with Q guest host Jill Deacon before the performance.
5: You grew up on the south side of Chicago with your mom and your sister. What is your earliest memory of realizing that you could make other people laugh?
6: It was just a time where my mom was upset at us for some reason or another. We had done something improper. And she told us to go to our room, that she was going to come up in a bit and we were going to get a spanking, as one did in the early 90s. And I just remember going up and making fun of my mom with my sister, and then eventually hearing my mom laugh from behind the door to the point where she just kind of forgot that she was coming up to punish us. And it just ended up being a night where we all like ended up laughing and having a good time together. And it made me realize the power that jokes could have to change the mood in a room, to change the situation.
5: Yeah. So, you know, I'm not the first person to, I feel like I, you know, when I heard I was going to be having this conversation with you, the first thing that came to my mind as I sort of excitedly realized it was the sound of your voice. You know, you have an incredible voice and laugh that I think a lot of people know you for. But I understand that's something that kids actually gave you a lot of grief about as you were growing up. What kinds of flack did you get for the way you sounded?
6: What do you mean? I'm a little black man from the south side of Chicago who sounds like this. Of course. That's not, well, that's easy to get. You made a voice like, how dare they? How could they?
5: What no, do I you just, mean? I mean, I want to know what they said. What kinds of things did you, what kind of grief did you get when you were?
6: It's like I sound like a girl or a princess or a schoolgirl, or that my voice is fake, you know, well, just whatever. Hmm. All types of things. Just to mean that my voice meant that I wasn't manly or masculine. And so now it's cool to make money off my voice instead of people making, I mean, people still make fun of it, but either way, I make money off of it.
5: You literally got the last laugh on the bullies. Yeah.
6: That's right.
5: Well, and comedy is an incredible way to turn differences into connection. Do you feel like when you do stand on stage and be yourself and get it, have a joke land, that you're understood?
6: Yeah, usually I think that's what people enjoy at a base level of being a comedian, is the ability to take things that are unique, that were specifically happened to you, at least for me and my style of comedy, and something that seems so personal. And then when you say it out loud, to find that it connects with other people and it is actually more universal, and you feel accepted as yourself. And for the type of comedy I do, especially where I just am open about me and my life, when people get it and respond to it, it does make you feel like, you know, that people get you and accept you. Mm-hmm. And when they don't like it, it makes you feel like they don't accept you.
5: Yeah. It's extra painful when it doesn't land.
6: Yeah.
5: You moved to Oregon from Chicago when you were a teenager, and you were in your early 20s when you started performing stand-up for the first time. But it wasn't your only gig. I know you were doing a lot of other sort of odd jobs to make ends meet. I've read that you were a call center employee, a grocery store clerk, and you were also, and I need some help with this one, you were a Liberty Tax sign dancer. Can you help a Canadian out here, Ron? What is a Liberty Tax sign dancer? What's a day in the life of that gig?
6: Well, you just show up at work and you dress as the Statue of Liberty, and then you go out on the street and you dance to remind people that they can pay their taxes. And that's, you guys don't have that?
5: We no. Well, no, I don't believe we do. We certainly wouldn't dress up as with the Statue of Liberty here for reminding
6: as
5: people
6: beaver,
5: to pay their
6: maybe?
5: Taxes, but. Maybe there are a beaver sign dancer, beaver tax sign dancers out there that I don't know about. You talk about your being a dad, as in a lot of your comedy. You're a proud father of two sons. You had your first son, Malcolm. When you were at that stage of life, you were 20 years old, a young dad, I mean, a very young dad, still figuring out his own life. What do you remember most about those early years with all these jobs you're taking and having a child when you're still so young yourself?
6: Just being stressed out, mostly. I recall being stressed and things.
5: Was it harder to find the humor?
6: No, not really, because at that point, everything was so new and fresh, and I was just so happy. And then finding out that my son had autism, and dealing with him being nonverbal and dealing with, there was a lot of just things to talk about and a lot of stress and a lot of drive is the main thing I can remember.
5: Tell me about the drive. What do you mean by that?
6: I just wanted to be able to take care of my son. I had to get sole custody of him at a point. And so, you know, making sure that he was okay and taken care of is on me. So I needed to, and I was doing comedy, so I needed to make sure that he was okay. And it's been nice to be able to provide for him and build a life for him and get a home for him off of stand-up comedy.
5: Yeah, because you've talked about how parenting your second child, Teddy, was quite different because by then you had more money, income, more resources.
6: Yes, it's been quite different. Teddy needs much more discipline and more reminder. He's more entitled than my oldest son. My oldest son has much of a reference of what it's like to not have money and staying at a Motel 6 or, you know, just being poor. And for Teddy, he came out smiling. So he came out like he won the lotto. So he's had a beautiful life. And, you know, I got my passport when I was 30. My mom didn't get hers till she was 60. My oldest got his as a teen, you know, and then my son was born with his. You know, he got his when he was a week too old. So it's a different life for him. And it's interesting and it's fun to be able to parent in a way where I have to look out for, as opposed to being like, I just want to put my son in a safe area, which was for my oldest was my main concern, is that some of these areas aren't safe and I want to provide better for my son. And now my biggest issue is making sure that my son knows that the world doesn't revolve around him.
5: Right. You talk about Malcolm, as you mentioned, he's autistic, and you yourself do a lot of advocacy for autism awareness and so on. And he comes up a lot in your stand-up. Can I get you to tell the joke? I'll put you on the spot here, but you've got a joke. You've got a joke about parenting that I think every parent will enjoy. It involves mushrooms.
6: Oh yeah, thank you. I will say that normally I don't like to, but this joke take it, and then a bunch of meme pages and they took it. So now sometimes when I say it, people go, "Oh, you stole that from Jerry," and I'm like, "That doesn't make any sense. You think the meme page had an autistic kid?" But the joke was just talking about, and it came from when I went on a mushroom hike with another comedian friend of mine, Rory Scovel, and he like ended up overindulging and having to watch him and look out for him and being at that point a bit high myself and just realizing how much I'd much rather have spent this time taking care of my own son. So I had a joke where it said that taking care of a kid with autism is like taking care of a friend who's done way too many shrooms while you yourself are on a moderate amount of shrooms.
5: Yeah, you say you're not necessarily confident in what you're doing.
6: Yeah, but I know you shouldn't be in a mouse pad. I know space level that you're doing, you're out of control.
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1: If you're looking for a museum that's a little different, here's one for music lovers. Hidden away in Paris's 7th arrondissement is the Maison Gainsbourg, dedicated to one of France's most iconic and provocative singer-songwriters, Serge Gainsbourg. The experience begins with a visit to his legendary home, preserved exactly as it was when he died in 1991, guided by an immersive audio soundtrack narrated by his daughter, Charlotte. You'll step inside rooms that have remained untouched for more than three decades. Across the street, the museum displays around 450 original objects, handwritten manuscripts, photographs, and personal belongings tracing his extraordinary career. And don't leave without visiting Le Gainsbar, the museum's stylish cafe and cocktail bar, inspired by the bars and cabarets where Gainsbourg began his career as a pianist. If you plan to visit the house itself, book well in advance, as tickets often sell out weeks ahead. We'll be back tomorrow with more cultural tips on World Radio Paris.
3: I'm Garby Bailey, and for Tom Power, you're listening to Q. Comedian Ron Funches is on the show today. He's been talking about how he was bullied for his voice growing up. The voice, which now has become one of his most distinctive characteristics, both in his stand-up and voice acting career. Here's more of his conversation with guest host Jill Deacon.
5: So you recently had your own autism diagnosis after appearing on the U.S. version of the reality TV show, The Traitors.
6: This, as one does.
5: As well, I was going to say, this is a sentence that, you know, you can't make this stuff up. It's such an unusual place for that kind of self-discovery. Without getting too much into the weeds, you know, some people won't have seen the show and so on. And the particulars aren't what I'm after, but I'm curious just generally about what happened before or after filming that pushed you to seek out that diagnosis, which you did eventually get.
6: For people who did see it, they can probably, they're aware of, like, it just was, I went to it and I thought I was speaking very direct and very clear and was very consistent with my messaging and what I was trying to say to people, and just the way that I was received and the entire, felt for me at least, it felt like the most of the group had decided that I wasn't valued and to like push away from me, you know. And there were some people, and I don't mean to say that as in like, oh, woe is me, because I didn't like most of those people anyway, so it really didn't hurt my feelings, out of the fact that there were a few people who I did like, and even they would talk to me later and be like, do you even want to be here? It seems like you're not into this. And I'm just like, I'm being very consistent of like, I'm happy to be here. I'm not a woohoo type of person, but I'm very happy to be here. And so just going, and then it just brought up the fact that that wasn't the first time that happened to me. I think one of the reasons I work in stand up, and now after I got my diagnosis, I understand more like stand up and acting. Like, I just work better in like smaller groups where I'm able to like achieve something and then isolate and retreat and like be by myself. And I couldn't do that there. And that pretty much was what seemed to bother them, is that we would do these missions. We would like talk about the mystery, and then I would go sit in the corner and try to relax and figure it out and nap. And to them, that felt like I didn't want to be around them. And for me, it was just something I was used to. And then, you know, once the show came out and people, I could see some of the same mannerisms that my son has.
5: When you were seeing yourself in the show, because this, as you say, this isn't an acting role per se, because it is it's a murder mystery game, and it's got a sort of, you know, contestants are lying and concealing their motivations. So it's more a sense you were maybe seeing yourself as opposed to playing a role, and that's when you noticed more parallels to your son's behavior. Is that what you mean?
6: Yeah, just in facial expressions and just the way, and other people told me. And then people questioned.
5: Yeah, that's
6: like,
5: the other.
6: Sure you're autistic.
5: Okay, tell me about this, because that's the other remarkable part of this story, is the viewers saw what you say you saw yourself too. As they watched the show, The Traitors, they started pointing things out that they recognized. What was that like, having strangers suggesting a diagnosis to you?
6: At first I just thought people were being mean on the line, just, you know, like how they would call you fat or, rude, say anything rude. I was just like, okay, they're just being rude right now. And then the messages, because at first they were rude, but then the messages started to be nicer and were more like, oh, I see myself in this guy, or, I've been through this. I've had, you know, you have, where you're being direct and people are seeing other things in you because you're neurodivergent. And I was just like, oh, I thought you were talking trash, but you're just trying to be helpful. It was a lot from Bennett. It was embarrassing to be so publicly peer reviewed and have people see things in you, especially once I did get the diagnosis and a lot of people were like, oh, we thought you knew. So, I was like, why didn't people tell me?
5: Well, I love what you wrote on Instagram when you said, thanks, Traitors, for helping me find out more about me through some type of cruel trauma. I mean, that's you making comedy, as you do, out of something that, yeah, I'm sure had a lot of complicated emotions to it.
6: Yeah, no, definitely. It was a weird feeling. I don't recommend it for others, but I'm very glad that it had happened to me so that I can understand more about me.
5: Tell me about how having that understanding and that diagnosis specifically, especially because you have your own experience with autism because of your son, how did that change you as a comedian? Did it maybe unlock anything creatively or understand the comedian you've always been?
6: Yeah, I mean, both really. It just helped me understand and give myself more acceptance on things where I was just, where I myself would just be like, oh, you're just a little weird, or there's just things about you. And my ability to like hyper focus on certain things is the reason why I was able to become successful at comedy in a way that some people would consider quickly. And my ability to focus on scripts and things like that, and to be able to like know it and accept it, to me makes it easier to perform. And my ability to mask, to be like, okay, how do I fit into this situation? And now like I'm able to use that and work that in a script or work that on stage. And just for life, it just helped me. I know in general what I sell in my comedy, which is freedom and happiness. But I've never really had like a home or like a brand or style. And for me to be like, oh, okay, I thought all these autistic people were coming to my shows because I talk about my son. And they were like, no, your comedy is pretty autistically coded. And so to have a focus to be like, okay, I want to lean into that. And I want to be like accepting of that has been opening for me to, eye opening for me to be able to just kind of write from a perspective that's more strong, where I know where I stand, and I, you know, and then I also know who I stand for and who my enemies are. And that's pretty cool to know.
5: Such an interesting extension too of, you know, what we were saying before, that you, that comedy has been a point of connection for you. You know, you've turned aspects of feeling different, whether it's your voice or your journey as a father or feeling misunderstood in one way, into comedy. So here you are doing it again and having, it sounds like, incredibly meaningful connection with audiences that I'm imagining feels pretty meaningful for you as well.
6: Yeah, no, it's been great. I was at LAX and saw one of the traffic cops and she recognized me, and then she just walked over to me and was like, she's just like, thank you for being so open about neurodiversity. And I was like, this is the first positive interaction I've had with a cop.
5: I feel that's coming on. That's going to be in your set. That's got to be in your set, that one. You mentioned how your style of comedy is sort of a celebration of freedom. And I'm going to quote from the Just for Laughs Festival bio, describing you as the human embodiment of a warm hug that somehow learned to roast you with love. I mean, you're kind of known for finding humor in the warm and the positive, as opposed to being cynical. And I'm curious about where that comes from in you.
6: At base level, my comedy and my life in general, unfortunately, I like to try to change parts of that, but has been finding the positives in what people would consider to be negative situations. That's my life and what I write about, whether it's being a single dad, being a father of a kid who has autism, with it's, you know, my weight, different things, whatever it is. Like, I try to look at what's the positive of this, or even if I will write the reverse, what's the negative of this positive situation?
5: So, and where does that come from? Is that a conscious decision, or is that
6: it's a choice from when I started doing comedy, because when I started, the most popular comedians in the world were Louis C.K. and Louis Black, and they made most of their money, it seemed to me, by talking about things they hated. And once I realized that this job was repeating the jokes and going on the road and doing five shows a week, I didn't want to spend 5 hours a week of my life giving power to what I hated and what bothered me. I wanted to talk about what I loved and what I enjoyed. And if you talk about what you love, you can find the little frustrations and the little inconsistencies in it that can be really funny. And so I'd much rather do that. And so that's why most of my comedy is about my family, about my life, because I want to talk about what I love.
5: Well, it's certainly something I think we need more of in this world. So good on you, Ron. And thank you so much for the conversation today. I hope your show at Just for Laughs goes really well.
6: Thank you. It's a pleasure talking with you.
3: That was Jill Deacon's conversation with Ron Funches. He's a comedian, actor, and voice performer, and he's performing at Just for Laughs Montreal tomorrow. Coming up on Q, have you ever been to a play that required audience participation? Okay, depending on who you are, Hearing that either gave you the cold sweats or you've just perked up because this is your moment to shine. Rebecca Northen is an actor and theater director who has made a career of inviting the audience into her productions. She will make a very convincing case for why theater should always be like this. Coming up on Q.
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8: Bosnian factions negotiated a ceasefire in 1995, but 30 years on, the Dayton Accords barely hold. Putting peace before justice is a theme in this episode of Inventing Peace, next on Ideas.
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3: I'm Garby Bailey, and for Tom Power, you're listening to Q. Rebecca Northen is an actor, she's a theater director, and improviser from Calgary. Rebecca's comedy roots are in Calgary's Loose Moose Theater, which also happens to be the comedy home of Mark McKinney and Bruce McCullough of The Kids in the Hall, Ryan Belleville, Andrew Fung, and so many more. And it's where Rebecca first got into this idea of being alive in the moment. Rebecca is a leader in what she calls spontaneous theater, the idea that the audience shouldn't just watch what's going on stage, they should help shape it, which means pulling people out of the audience to be her scene partner or wandering outside the theater in character, talking to people arriving for her show. This summer, she's bringing that spirit to Vancouver's waterfront. Rebecca Northen is involved with three shows at the annual outdoor theater festival Bard on the Beach. We're going to be talking about two of them today. One is a modern spin on Shakespeare's The Merry Wives of Windsor. The other is a version of the Greek tragedy Oedipus with Goblins, or Oedipus, depending on where you are. Obviously, these are inspired by some of the world's oldest stories, but because Rebecca Northen is involved, the real magic is not what happens in the script, but between the actors and the audience. That's something that, as a comedian, Q guest host Ali Hassan could really relate to. Here's his conversation with Rebecca Northen.
10: Rebecca Northen, hello.
5: Hello. How are you?
10: Great. Lovely to hear your voice. Thank
5: nice
10: you for
5: to hear
10: being
5: yours.
10: With. Yes. All right. Mm-hmm. Tell me, this might be part of the acting you're doing right now. Who knows? Lovely to hear my voice. Is it lovely?
5: Yes.
10: I don't know. This
5: yes,
10: could be incredible
5: it is.
10: Acting.
5: Yes, because you and I have crossed paths so many we times
10: have.
5: In our comedy careers
10: we
5: over
10: have.
5: The years. We've been lucky to
10: yes,
5: know each other.
10: Exactly right. Let me tell you. So one of the latest productions you're doing, I suggested this in the intro. It's a version of the Greek tragedy Oedipus. I'm actually reading a book by Jan Martel, Son of Nobody, touches on, dives into Homer and the Odyssey, and he talks about the Iliad as well. I don't see a ton of comedy there, right? But you're doing something inspired by a Greek tragedy. And the play is put on by goblins. It's
5: yes.
10: quite funny. So tell me, what drew you to Oedipus, a Greek tragedy, as a source of comedy?
5: Well, the only way I can really launch into that is to give a little bit of history on this goblin project that I hatched with two other Loose Moosers, Bruce Horak and Ellis Lalonde. Hmm. 2 or 3 years ago, we kind of did an emergency COVID fill-in for a theater company in Calgary that's known for producing Shakespeare. And we had had this idea forever that we wanted to use these incredible, we call them goblin masks. So we ended up doing Macbeth as these three goblin characters. And the idea is that these goblins have always avoided humans, but they found the complete works of William Shakespeare. So they decide to try theater and they decide to try putting on a play. At the end of Macbeth, they discover something really interesting about human beings, and that is that when humans gather together to watch a play in real time or to listen to a story in real time, their hearts sync up and their breathing syncs up, and that suddenly they're united as a group. And the goblins think this is very powerful magic, so they want to investigate further. So the lead goblin, whose name is Wug, decides we should go back to the roots of Western theater. And he has chosen for the goblins to do
11: Oedipus. You say Oedipus, I say Oedipus. Mm. We have that argument on stage as goblins. How do you even pronounce this word? Mm. And so for the goblins, in part, it is a continued investigation of human stories and what happens to humans when they gather. Do their hearts and breathing sync up just for Macbeth, or is it all theater? And, you know, what's the deal with tragedy? And they have lots of questions about humans. This is a very curious trio.
10: Go figure. And I mentioned you're a theater director, but you're also playing one of the goblins. Does that...
11: Am I?
10: Hard to say. Oh, gosh. Aww. I was going to ask you if you have a goblin voice that you do in radio interviews, but I guess if it's hard to say, maybe it's hard
11: well,
10: to do
11: Well, you know, the dream was always for us, and I say dream, capital D dream, is we really wanted to stay completely anonymous inside of this project, because we were imagining being the Daft Punk of classical theater. But it also does link into something I was interested in exploring as a director, which was, does it matter who plays the part? And maybe if we remove the persona of the human actor playing the part, maybe that takes the spotlight off of the person and puts it back on the story or back on the text.
10: Sure.
11: You know, it all kind of came out of the notion that if a theater says we're going to produce Hamlet, the first question is always, well, who's playing Hamlet? Well, what if the answer was none of your business?
10: That's funny.
11: Yeah.
10: I will not continue to ask you for goblin voices or anything else about the show. I really don't want to spoil what I know is such a magical thing about this show you're doing. But I do want to, you know, you mentioned Goblin Macbeth.
11: Yeah.
10: And this is something interesting to me because, you know, in the stand-up comedy world, a stand-up does not want to be seen by the audience before the show. We want a real surprise, it's me, yeah. kind of, you know, yes. We get on stage. But in Goblin Macbeth, a few years back, you know, when it was in Toronto, you were wandering outside in the theater in character, approaching people, sometimes freaking them out when they weren't expecting to see you there. Let me ask you what you get out of that. You're breaking the fourth wall even before the show has started. What does that do for you? Besides having a bit of personal fun, what does that do?
11: Well, it does a couple of things. I mean, it feeds into the meta narrative that we're creating that these goblins don't know anything about theater. So they arrive looking for a venue. But the other thing that it does is it immediately breaks what is expected, what is traditional. And it, depending on what kind of person you are, it either thrills or, you know, horrifies you. But people are such wonderful communicators. The moment that we're in the lobby, we can tell who wants to play and who doesn't. And we're very respectful of that. You know, we don't approach people who are quietly avoiding our eye contact.
10: Sure, yeah.
11: But it engages an audience in a very different way. And it's ideally for us, the sort of undercurrent is us saying to everybody that's there, hey, play with us. Remember what it feels like to make believe and to play. And as you said in your intro, we occasionally have moments of audience participation, again, done in a very caretaking, respectful way, which we've, as a company, have developed over decades of doing this kind of theater. It started with my show, Blind Date. Where we go, how do we take care of an audience? And I ran into a gentleman not too long ago who said, I don't know if you remember me from the run at the Tarragon, but you were asking the whole audience to participate. And I was the only one sitting there not participating. And I sort of gently zeroed in on him and said, remember what it was like when you were six. Just like give yourself permission. And he came up to me months later and said, you changed my life. I've been having so much more fun since you said, try to remember what it's like when you were six.
10: That's powerful for you. That's amazing.
11: It is. And it's every once in a while, those kinds of stories trickle back to us, or someone reaches out over social media or email to make contact to say, everything's changed since I had that moment of engagement and play with you. And that's kind of all I care about.
10: Mm.
11: You know, and if there's one of those people in every run of a show, then I feel like I've done my job.
10: That's so I, you know, I'm kind of envious when stand-up comedians do crowd work, mm-hmm. and not all of them do. Some of them start and then a person answers and you can see on their face, they're like, this is why I don't do crowd work.
11: Yeah.
10: And others, I feel a great connection with people, but you're never able to go as far as you do. Mm. In fact, you wouldn't even call it crowd work. You say audience participation.
11: Yeah.
10: But people are unpredictable. Not everybody wants that risk, as you say, or the interaction. Was there a point that you remember that you realized that this risk, this uncertainty, this can be a powerful thing? Is that Loose Moose days, yes. or even before that?
11: No, that's Loose Moose. That's Loose Moose for sure. So the man that started Loose Moose was a man named Keith Johnstone. Oh. He passed away a couple of years ago, but he's one of the pioneers of global improvisation.
10: Yeah, any interview you hear in North America about somebody talking about improv, Keith Johnstone's name will come
11: it's
10: up.
11: It's true.
10: Yeah.
11: Yeah. I mean, all those guys you mentioned, Mark McKinney, Bruce McCullough, Ryan Belleville, Andrew Fung, you know, we all had contact with Keith. He taught all of us. When it came to interacting with the audience, Keith would say, you must treat the audience, especially if you bring someone up on stage, you must treat them like your best house guest.
10: Hmm.
11: And that as a guiding principle changes the flavor of every interaction you have. So, you know, you and I both have been in comedy clubs, and sometimes in a comedy club situation, that crowd work or that banter between the comic and the people in the audience can get a bit aggressive, or jokes can be made at someone's expense. And that, you know, that has its place in the buffet of the comedy world. Mm. But the moment that you shift into treating them as your best house guest, well, you start to look at every aspect differently. I will walk into a venue and look at the lobby and go, well, there's no chairs. How do I take care of my guests if there's no chairs? We will go to a theater and say, can we pull some like little chairs and armchairs and cushions from your stock and just put them around the lobby? Because for us, the show starts before you're in the theater. The way that we mingle with the audience is making them feel welcome. We want you to feel like a guest. You know, it's one of my favorite things is spotting people in the audience before the show starts who are cold. And then I'll run backstage and find them a blanket. Again, the moment you look at that person as your guest, then you treat them with kindness and you look to solve their problems as opposed to turning it into a moment of meanness, I guess.
10: Yeah. You mentioned blind date.
11: Mm-hmm.
10: You mentioned this, you know, audience interaction and this feeling and your best, you know, because I've been given the advice that as a host, as an MC, you're the host of a dinner party.
11: Yeah.
10: And as an MC of a show where nobody's coming on stage, I think that's as far as that advice can go. But this advice of like your best guest.
11: Yeah.
10: This is a very interesting thing when it applies to Blind Date. So Blind Date, I'll just let people know, it was a show where you were Mimi, a French clown with a red nose. I think you had been stood up and then you go on a date with somebody else, right? Okay, I got
11: someone
10: stood up.
11: Someone from the audience.
10: And that would be someone from the audience.
11: Yeah.
10: I do also remember you saying that you didn't want to pull somebody on stage who was too eager. And I think some people hearing that might be like, well, what's too eager? How can you be too eager versus somebody who's not giving you eye contact? So what was that? What was that rule all about?
11: Well, the desire to be on stage in front of a large group of primates, I'll say, I'm going to call our friends in the audience primates, because, and also me as a performer. So the idea of coming up on stage on purpose and standing in the light and being stared at by a large group of primates actually is registered by our nervous system as a threat. So it is incredibly unnatural to want to be on stage.
10: Hmm.
11: So if an audience member approaches really directly saying, I really want to be in your show with you, there's something going on there that we would categorize in a performance as there's too much aggression there for us to want to bring that on stage. It's sort of like you sort of drift into the possibility of inviting a bucking bronco up on stage with you. You know, I have the responsibility to take care of the person who's on stage with me, but I also have a responsibility to take care of the entire audience as my guests. So we always look for someone who's reluctantly playful or playfully reluctant. I mean, the other thing we'll say as a rule of thumb for the company is, who did you meet in the lobby that if you were at a cocktail party, you'd want to hang out with and have a second drink?
10: Oh, yeah.
11: That's the ideal co-star. Not somebody who's too shy and really avoiding you, and not someone who's too aggressive. You really are looking for the average person down the middle, because then we can all relate to that person a little bit easier, I think.
10: Okay, so we have talked about A Blind Date, which was in your past. We've talked about Goblin Macbeth, which was a few years back. This summer, we mentioned Oedipus/Oedipus, depending on which way you fall on that fence. But this summer also, I should mention, you're also going to be directing an adaptation of one of Shakespeare's comedies, The Merry Wives of Windsor.
11: Mm-hmm.
10: I did want to talk about directing, which feels so very different in my mind to improvising, which is all about, you know, letting go versus, you know, having control as a director to some degree anyway. How do those two instincts live together in the same Rebecca Northen brain?
11: Well, for me, I would say that my improv training, it was very narrative based. You know, Keith Johnstone would say to us all the time, look, if you're going to go up on stage, go up there to be efficient, allow yourself to be changed, and tell a story. And that translates very nicely to directing. Mm-hmm. How can I be efficient, encourage the actors to be changed within a scene and over the course of a play, and ultimately deliver a story to the audience? And then in practical terms, the improv training also puts me in a position where I might have a notion of how I want a scene to go, but I'm also very curious about the impulses of the actors inside of it. And I'm ready to throw my idea away when I see the actors bring a better idea. So I can just say, yes, and give me more of that. So you get into that yes and principle of improvisation.
10: Sure. Okay. Last question for you. You know, you mentioned the yes and tenet of improv, and I got to thinking as I was reading about these various plays, you've built a career on opening yourself up, opening your art up to your audience, collaborating with strangers. I wonder how do you think that experience has shaped you as a person when you're off stage? Does it change how you approach people, how you trust people?
11: What a nice question. I think it's probably made me a much nicer human being. And it's, you know, the way water like drips on a stone and smooths it out over time. I think that that's what, because I started improvising when I was 16, these principles of improvisation have been like smoothing the rough edges of my personality since adolescence.
10: Oh, that's sweet.
11: And we've taken this notion of yes and, which is a very global idea in improvisation, where you say yes to other people's suggestions and the and is you build upon them. We've turned that into or further developed it into what we call spice. Everybody wants a little bit of spice in their life. And so for us, that means approaching everything with spontaneity, playfulness, intuition, curiosity, and empathy.
10: I love it.
11: And it's not dissimilar to how do you treat your best house guest. And so if you approach other human beings with this idea of spice, you get a twinkle in your eye. The moment I say drop those things into you, spontaneity and playfulness and a little bit of intuition and curiosity and empathy, well, now I'm just having fun, you know, going to pay for gas or ordering my coffee, because I'm looking through this spicy lens. And I'm talking about our version of spicy, not the internet's version of spicy, but we're looking through spice, the lenses of spice in every encounter. It doesn't have to be on stage. Just put some spice in your heart and then go about your day and see how it feels differently.
10: Rebecca Northen, keep it spicy.
11: Thank you.
10: Congratulations on everything you've done and everything you have lined up for this summer. Wishing you well, and hope I see you again soon.
11: Oh, I look forward to it. Thanks, Allie.
3: That was Ali Hassan's conversation with Rebecca Northman. She's a Canadian actor, director, and improviser. And if you're in Vancouver and want to catch her work at Bard on the Beach, Rebecca is involved with several shows running until September the 19th. One is Goblin Oedipus, which is exactly what it sounds like. Another is a modern take on Shakespeare's The Merry Wives of Windsor.

0: a bit of a banger from an upcoming album. The album's called Day and Night. That is Carly Rae Jepsen with a new song called After All. Day and Night will be released later this fall. I'm Garvey Bailey. You're listening to Q. There's a friend you make sometimes, maybe early in life, where something just clicks. You're on the same wavelength, you make each other funnier, you push each other further than you'd ever go alone. Phil Lord and Christopher Miller met as undergrads, bonded over animation and absurd inside jokes, and never really stopped making stuff together, which turned out to be very good news for the rest of us. Decades later, that friendship has made them one of the most surprising success stories in Hollywood. They won an Oscar for Spider-Man Into the Spider-Verse, advanced the field of animation in the Lego Movie, and made a hit out of 21 Jump Street, a reboot of the late 80s cop show that, let's be honest, nobody was exactly demanding they bring back. Their latest project is called Project Hail Mary, based on the best-selling novel by Andy Weir. You can watch it on Prime Video right now. Now, if you're not familiar with it, it's about a science teacher who goes on a space mission to figure out why the sun is dying. Ryan Gosling is the star of the movie, and when he launches into space, he meets an anthropomorphic rock named Rocky, who ends up being his co-star for the whole movie. Rocky is an alien, but he's not the typical alien we've come to expect with, you know, green skin and big eyes and a tiny little body. He's no E.T. Let's just say that. When Phil Lord and Christopher Miller joined me to talk about the project, I asked them about how they went about creating Rocky the alien.
1: Strangely, it was the thing we were the most confident about.
0: Get out of here.
1: Because we come from animation. And because animation is storytelling through movement, and because

0: It kind of allows you to experience your own ability to project consciousness onto someone.
1: I gotta tell you, it worked because I forgot. I completely forgot until you just said it that he had no face. Like I did. Ryan Gosling plays a biologist. His name is Ryland Grace, who's been sent on this one-way mission, as you said, basically to save humanity. On set, I heard that you all were kind of encouraging play and improvisation, especially in some of those like super heavy sciencey moments. Did any surprises come out of that when you encouraged that?
2: I mean, every day.
1: Tell me about it.
2: Ryan was like a perfect partner for us because he also is relentlessly creative and thoughtful and doesn't want to do the same thing twice, which is great for us and great for the editor to have lots of choices to work with. And it's one of the reasons why he's one of the great actors working today. And so every day we would set up a big plan of like what we thought we were going to do, but make ourselves open to new ideas that would come from our smart partners. And being able to have Rocky on set performed by James Ortiz, the lead puppeteer of this creature, and his team of puppeteers we called the Rocketeers, meant that we could have them have a back and forth, a dialogue, things could happen, and they could be reacting to each other. And you could get these natural moments that you don't script. And as filmmakers, our job is to prepare a lot and set up a playground for talented people to like do their best work and make sure that we're getting everything we need for the story and everything is happening the way that within the bounds of what the story we're trying to tell, but we allow a lot of experimentation so that we can get these moments of spontaneity.
0: And as you know, people who grew up in like comedy writing rooms, a lot of times the day will start with a rehearsal where we say, Ryan and James, like these are the three games we think you can play, and this one is like we set up at one point, Ryan tries to learn Rocky's language by bringing out a measuring tape and talking about the numbers on the tape, right? Because math is something that we all share across the universe. So he gives the measuring tape to Rocky, who is just fascinated by the fact that it retracts back into this little case. And so we just keep, and so we just said, like, whatever you do, whatever Ryan says, just don't stop. Let like pulling the thing out and letting it go. And Ryan, whatever you do, like don't let Rocky do that. Make him look at the numbers. And so just watching those guys play a simple game like that, that's almost like the game you would play with like a kid. It's so delightful.
1: A bit of my conversation with filmmakers Phil Lord and Christopher Miller. Their latest movie is called Project Hail Mary. It's out on Prime Video right now. You can listen to our full chat on our podcast at Q with Tom Power. And that is it for Q today. Tomorrow on the show, the king of parodies, five-time Grammy Award winner, Weird Al Yankovic, will be here for a career-spanning conversation. Weird Al is currently on tour playing his biggest hits. He'll be here to look back on all of it. I'm Garby Bailey, sitting in for Tom Power. Catch you next time.
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1: From Feature Story News in London, I'm Simon Gaitan. The US military says it has carried out strikes on Iran for the 11th consecutive night, despite diplomatic efforts in Pakistan continuing in the wake of the collapsed ceasefire. US Defense Secretary Pete Hegseth has told the Senate Appropriations Committee that the war in Iran has cost an estimated $37.5 billion so far, and has asked Congress to approve $67 billion in additional military funding for operations in the region. Senate Democrats have accused the White House of poor planning, with Senator Patty Murray warning the conflict is spiraling out of control. Kate Fisher reports from Washington.
2: There are criticisms that this could be turning into what's called a forever war, which is something that both Secretary Hegseth and President Trump insisted it would not be. Pete Hegseth said himself that this money is needed to make up for critical shortfalls and to ensure that the military can have a strategic victory, which I think shows you that still the goal here is military victory, despite the fact that throughout this, Donald Trump has flip-flopped between that and trying to find a diplomatic way to end things.
1: Indian opposition leader Rahul Gandhi has been released after police detained him during a sit-in protest outside Prime Minister Narendra Modi's residence in New Delhi on Tuesday, in solidarity with growing demonstrations over the education system. The release comes a day after more than 10,000 protesters marched on Parliament. Neha Punya reports more from New Delhi.
3: We saw unprecedented scenes in the national capital of New Delhi. Tens of thousands of people showed up. They broke through barricades. They marched to Parliament's gates before they were pushed back. And since then, because of what is being called a brutal police crackdown, police teams using tear gas shells and sticks to push protesters back, there's been anger growing on the ground. So in the last 2 days, we've seen how protesters have stayed put at the protest site of Jantar Mantar in the heart of New Delhi.
1: Ukraine's President Volodymyr Zelensky has announced the firing of the country's commander-in-chief. The move follows protests sparked by the decision to sack the popular defense minister. Meanwhile, in Brussels, EU ambassadors are working to reach consensus on a 21st Russian sanctions package. William Denslow reports from the Belgian capital.
4: Despite the shake-up, Ukraine's president has sought to show a united front, stating that victory over Russia is a shared goal. But the decision to sack Army Chief Oleksandr Syrsky is seen as a climb down, following protests triggered by the sacking of former defense chief Mykhailo Fedorov. Fedorov is in his mid-30s and seen as a modernizer, credited for some of Ukraine's recent success on the battlefield. European leaders are also seeking to help Ukraine in its war with Russia through economic pressure on Moscow. But Greece is currently blocking the latest sanctions package, amid fears over the financial impact of blocking the shipment of Russian liquefied natural gas.
1: From Bureaus Worldwide, this is FSN.
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0: At the beach in Normandy or along the French Riviera, wherever you go this summer, WRP is with you on DAB+.
1: Get on, step, yes, yes, show. WRP Music Mix.

If you're looking for a museum that's a little different, here's one for music lovers. Hidden away in Paris's 7th arrondissement is the Maison Gainsbourg, dedicated to one of France's most iconic and provocative singer-songwriters, Serge Gainsbourg. The experience begins with a visit to his legendary home, preserved exactly as it was when he died in 1991, guided by an immersive audio soundtrack narrated by his daughter, Charlotte. You'll step inside rooms that have remained untouched for more than three decades. Across the street, the museum displays around 450 original objects, handwritten manuscripts, photographs, and personal belongings tracing his extraordinary career. And don't leave without visiting Le Gainsbar, the museum's stylish café and cocktail bar, inspired by the bars and cabarets where Gainsbourg began his career as a pianist. If you plan to visit the house itself, book well in advance, as tickets often sell out weeks ahead. We'll be back tomorrow with more cultural tips on World Radio Paris.

WRP's concert update. Joe will be performing in Saint-Cloud, just west of Paris, at the Rock en Seine Festival. So that's on August 27. To get to the festival, you can go by Metro Line 10 and walk a little bit to the entrance in Saint-Cloud.

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1: Wildfires continue to stretch emergency services across France, with a major blaze in the southern Var department now burning more than 2,500 hectares. Around 900 firefighters remain on the ground after the fire broke out near Pontevis on Tuesday. Officials say the blaze is now contained, but not yet under control, with numerous hotspots still burning. Around 400 people have been evacuated, and more than 2,000 homes are without electricity, and dozens of properties have been damaged. Elsewhere, two firefighters were killed while tackling a separate wildfire near Bordeaux, as France faces one of its most severe fire seasons on record. Authorities have warned that extreme fire risks remain across much of the country. France's Environment Minister Monique Barbu is expected to resign after Parliament passed the government's controversial Emergency Agriculture Bill. Barbu says she can no longer remain in office after the legislation was approved despite her opposition, particularly over a provision allowing for the reintroduction of two pesticides banned in France but authorised elsewhere in the European Union. The bill also eases rules on agricultural water storage and wolf protection. Barbu says it was not only the measures themselves, but the government's refusal to debate them that prompted her decision to step down. And finally, France has become the first country in Europe to ban social media for children under the age of 15. Parliament has approved legislation requiring platforms to verify users' ages and prevent younger children from creating accounts. The move is part of a broader effort to protect minors online and follows growing concerns over the impact of social media on young people's health and well-being. That's WRP News. I'm Edie Twills Eastwood.
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0: Bosnian factions negotiated a ceasefire in 1995, but 30 years on, the Dayton Accords barely hold. Putting peace before justice is a theme in this episode of Inventing Peace, next on Ideas.
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0: This is your WRP weather forecast for Thursday, July 23rd. The southeast of France remains under orange heat alert and the risk of wildfires remains across the country. In Caen, Normandy, cooler temperatures with a range of 14 to 25 degrees Celsius with partly cloudy conditions. In Paris, marginally higher but still on the cooler side for the moment, ranging between 15 and 26 degrees with some haze. On the French Riviera, Monte Carlo will see sunnier skies reaching 29 degrees and a low of 21. That was your WRP weather update for Thursday. Wishing you a pleasant rest of the day.
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1: Welcome to NewsHour from the BBC World Service. Hello, I'm James Menendez. Lawmakers in the US and Israel have expressed their concern about a proposed nuclear deal between Washington and Saudi Arabia. We'll speak to one of them.
2: Even if you think it's just fine for Bin Salman and his Saudi Arabia to not have any safeguards about nuclear weapons, you have no idea who's going to be running Saudi Arabia 10 years from now.
1: Also today, we've a special report from inside the student protests sweeping India.
3: The social contract between the people who've been elected and the electors is completely broken because the government does not listen to the demands of the youth.
1: Plus, we'll talk to the French senator who spearheaded the new ban on under-15s accessing social media. And we'll remember Plas Johnson, the star session musician who played the Pink Panther theme tune. All that and more after the news.
4: BBC News with David Harper. The US Secretary of State has sought to allay fears that a landmark civilian nuclear power deal with Saudi Arabia that's expected to be formally announced shortly could eventually allow Riyadh to have nuclear weapons. Marco Rubio, on a visit to the Philippines, insisted Washington would not sign up to any agreement that could lead to nuclear proliferation. Sarah Smith reports from Washington.
5: The nuclear deal is a commercial agreement for US companies to run nuclear power plants in Saudi Arabia rather than giving the technology to the country. A similar agreement with the United Arab Emirates in 2009 was much more restrictive, with stringent inspections and no right to produce its own nuclear fuel. This highly controversial agreement will need to be debated in Congress, but opponents are unlikely to be able to gather enough votes to defeat President Trump's initiative. Crown Prince Mohammed bin Salman, Saudi Arabia's de facto leader, has said he would seek to build nuclear weapons if Iran does so.
4: Venezuela's ousted President Nicolas Maduro has been told by a judge in New York he will go on trial in his drug trafficking case in June next year. Mr. Maduro appeared in court on various charges which he denies. US forces snatched the former leader and his wife from their compound in Caracas in January. Kayla Epstein is outside the court.
6: The U.S. government alleges Mr. Maduro is guilty of narco-terrorism as well as drug-related charges, weapons-related charges. Maduro has pleaded not guilty. He denies them. And in fact, during a dramatic first arraignment in January, just after the U.S. had captured him and brought him here, he alleged that the U.S. had kidnapped him, essentially. But today in court, he allowed his lawyers to do most of the arguing for him.
4: Ship tracking data has confirmed that at least seven oil tankers have changed course close to the coast of Yemen since the Iran-linked Houthi group announced a maritime embargo against Saudi Arabia on Monday. The threat has further added to volatility in global oil prices, which climbed to a near six-week high on Wednesday. A private post-mortem examination requested by the family of a black American teenager who'd questioned officials' handling of his case has failed to establish how he died. Nolan Wells was found fully clothed and face down in the water off the Mississippi coast earlier this month after failing to return from a boating trip with friends. The civil rights attorney, Ben Crump, representing the Wells family, said there are still questions to be answered.
7: Had the survivors been young black men and they were with a young white man and he ended up dead, what kind of investigation would there have been? What kind of interrogation would there have been? Would they have ever been able to see the light of day until those questions were answered?
4: The case has led to a wider debate in the United States about the amount of scrutiny given the deaths of young black Americans. World News from the BBC. Iran's Revolutionary Guards have issued a counter-threat after President Trump warned the US would attack Iranian infrastructure every time Tehran fired on a ship in the Strait of Hormuz. Majid Mousavi, the commander of the IRGC's aerospace force, said Iran would cut off the electricity of US allies in the Middle East. Mr. Trump had threatened to hit power and bridges. Diplomatic efforts are resuming to find an end to the Ukraine war after a hiatus caused by the Iran crisis. Here's our global affairs reporter, Sasha Schlichter.
0: President Zelensky says he's spoken to Donald Trump's envoys Steve Witkoff and Jared Kushner about how to reinvigorate democracy. He described it as a good, important conversation. Ukraine, he said, had long been ready for peace. Russia, on the other hand, hasn't moved an inch from its maximalist goals. Following on from President Trump's surprise announcement that Ukraine would be allowed to manufacture Patriot air defense systems under license, Mr. Zelensky said he also met America's envoy to NATO to discuss the practicalities. With Ukraine's interceptors depleted, most of Russia's ballistic missiles now hit their targets in Ukraine. So the Patriots are sorely needed.
4: The European Union has approved Paramount's bid to acquire Warner Brothers Discovery for $110 billion. The US entertainment giant cleared the key hurdle on condition it ditch a film distribution joint venture with Universal Pictures. It faces tougher hurdles in America, where last week a judge ordered Paramount to pause the deal after a California-led group of states argued a merger would harm competition. An American teenager has dropped his case against Meta, which alleged its social media sites had harmed his mental health. He claimed the company behind Instagram and Facebook had deliberately made its platforms addictive. Meta has been preparing to argue in a Los Angeles court that the plaintiff used its platforms to just minutes a day on average and only created accounts after filing the lawsuit. BBC News.
1: Hello and welcome to NewsHour from the BBC World Service. We're coming to you live from London. I'm James Menendez. In a moment, that proposed nuclear deal between the US and Saudi Arabia. Many lawmakers are unhappy. That's our main story today. Also in the programme, what happens when an artificial intelligence agent breaks free from its shackles?
8: This particular environment was supposed to be a closed environment. In short, the AI system wasn't supposed to have access to the internet, a very basic system for installing programs. And what's scary about this case is that it was able to escape.
1: More on that in just over 10 minutes. But we are going to start with the deal between Washington and Riyadh that will allow American companies to build and run nuclear power plants in Saudi Arabia. The agreement is due to be announced any time now, but the broad outlines were leaked much earlier today in the US media. And the crucial points are these. Unlike previous proposals, the deal, it seems, won't be linked to Saudi recognition of Israel, and the country may be allowed to produce and enrich its own uranium fuel, and only under limited international inspections. Well, this is what the US Secretary of State Marco Rubio had to say earlier.
9: I'm not going to opine directly on that agreement. We're going to put out, even when the moment is appropriate, we'll put out that in writing. We have to do it with Congress anyways, so we'll certainly do it publicly. But suffice it to say, the US is not going to reach any agreement with any country in the world that leads to the risk of proliferation.
1: Nevertheless, the reports so far have raised fears that the agreement will help Saudi Arabia on the road to building its own nuclear weapon, something that the kingdom's de facto ruler, Crown Prince Mohammed bin Salman, has vowed to do if Iran does. The US is, of course, still fighting Iran in a conflict that the US launched to halt Tehran's nuclear ambitions. Well, there is concern in the US Congress and in Israel about the agreement. Brad Sherman is a Democratic congressman and a senior member of the House Foreign Affairs Committee. He opposes the deal in its current form. I asked him why.
2: Inadequate safeguards to prevent Saudi Arabia from developing nuclear weapons, preventing nuclear proliferation, particularly in the Middle East, is so important that Donald Trump is waging war. And yet this agreement he's reached with Saudi Arabia does not have the additional protocol, which allows the IAEA to do the level of inspections necessary to make sure that the nuclear power program isn't cover for a nuclear weapons program. I've been doing foreign policy for a long, long time. I remember when the most powerful monarch in the Middle East was a good friend of the United States. That was the Shah. And every military technology that was in the hands of the Shah in 1978 was in the hands of the mullahs in 1979. So even if you think it's just fine for bin Salman and his Saudi Arabia to be developing nuclear technology and not have any safeguards about nuclear weapons, you have no idea who's going to be running Saudi Arabia 10 years from now.
1: Do you trust him?
2: I trust him more than I trust some of the people that might be running Saudi Arabia 10 years from now. But no, I mean, he has stated that he wants to keep pace with Iran in developing nuclear weapons. And while I'm certainly not a fan of letting Iran have a nuclear weapon, a Saudi weapon is harmful in any scenario in the future.
1: You say you've been working on foreign policy for a long time. Someone else who's been working on foreign policy for a long time is the now U.S. Secretary of State Marco Rubio. And in fact, you worked on a bill with him when he was a senator called the No Nuclear Weapons for Saudi Arabia Act of 2018. I mean, first of all, what happened to that?
2: It did not pass. Senator Rubio was much better than Secretary Rubio on this issue. The bill would have said that if you're going to sign a nuclear cooperation agreement with Saudi Arabia that doesn't meet the gold standard of nuclear safeguards, that it can go into effect only if Congress affirmatively votes in favor of it. And that would give Congress a real role. Instead, Congress will be able to vote on this deal. But if we pass a resolution that is vetoed by the president, then it would take a two-thirds majority in Congress to stop this deal. And well more than one-third of each house is just slavishly devoting to whatever Donald Trump wants.
1: Yeah, so it would go through. I mean, so when Secretary of State Rubio says that a deal won't be done that leads to nuclear proliferation, I mean, he's saying that you don't believe him.
2: Well, I believe it won't lead to nuclear proliferation during the next 2 years, but it's not about bragging about whether the Trump administration has been successful. He has no idea who's going to be running Saudi Arabia 10 years from now. So he has no idea as to how they'll use the technology that he is transferring to them without adequate safeguards.
1: What about the argument that it keeps Riyadh close to Washington in a strong partnership and makes them less likely to drift away to China and Russia?
2: I would say that preventing nuclear proliferation is very important. And yes, it's good to have friends in the Middle East. Yes, it's good to develop a relationship. The Saudis really need us. They're being bombed by Iran, and most of those missiles are being shot down by the United States and by technology developed by the United States. So I expect that the United States will have a good relationship with Saudi Arabia, and we shouldn't have to give the green light to a nuclear program that doesn't have adequate safeguards.
1: Why do you think Saudi Arabia needs a nuclear energy program? I mean, it's got plenty of oil, hasn't it?
2: It does. Their claim is that they will be able to export more oil and not have to use so much of it to generate electricity. Of all the countries in the world, Saudi Arabia needs a nuclear program least, not just on the oil, which they can easily export, but exporting natural gas, which can be transported cheaply through pipelines, is an excellent way to generate electricity. And to export natural gas, you have to liquefy it. That's very expensive. So while the Gulf Cooperation Council countries can export natural gas, it makes a lot more sense for them to use it to generate electricity. That being said, the United Arab Emirates has signed a nuclear cooperation agreement with the United States that has all the safeguards in it. And if the Saudis would agree to that agreement, I'd support it.
1: So ultimately, the best safeguard would be to not allow Saudi Arabia to produce its own fuel and to have the technology to enrich that fuel.
2: Mm-hmm. And that's what the UAE agreed to. And the UAE is similarly situated economically. They're producing a lot of electricity. And the agreement they reached with us has all the best safeguards in it and doesn't prevent the economic exploitation of nuclear power.
1: Democratic Congressman Brad Sherman. We also invited Republicans from the Senate and House Foreign Affairs Committees to speak to us, but no one was available. Rina Shah is a former senior congressional advisor for the Republicans. So does she think the US should be helping Saudi Arabia establish a nuclear program?
10: I will say, as a former senior Republican congressional advisor, I've seen deals like these up close. And the U.S.-Saudi nuclear agreement is smart strategic leadership. American companies leading Saudi's civilian program means U.S. jobs, exports, and real influence, not ceding the field to China or Russia.
1: What about the lack of safeguards that we heard Congressman Sherman talking about there? Does that concern you?
10: Well, the Democrat Congressman Sherman raises very important points on safeguards, and we all want ironclad non-proliferation. I think this deal really delivers bilateral controls with American oversight and IAEA involvement on enrichment. These are practical protections that keep us in the driver's seat. And yes, I mean, there are warnings about Saudi enrichment risking a bomb. It's a valid concern in theory, but with American companies, again, in the driver's seat and black box technology protections, this deal contains the risk better than the alternative. Saudi going solo or partnering with China and Russia are not the alternatives we want. But again, back to non-proliferation there, that is a shared priority Republicans and Democrats have. And I do think, though, when looking at this deal on its face, and details to come, of course, it's responsible engagement, though, that actually gives us leverage, unlike rigid demands that let our rivals step in.
1: Let's talk a bit about leverage, though, because you wouldn't dispute that, from what we know of this deal, that the safeguards are less than previous proposed agreements.
10: Correct. But look, this is about not throwing out the baby with the bathwater here. The safeguards are tailored and they're bilateral, not the rigid old additional protocol that Saudi rejected for their sovereignty reasons. But, you know, again, here's what matters. It's American companies are building and operating the plants with direct American oversight. You have black box technology there on enrichment and the IAEA involvement in the most sensitive areas. So when Secretary Rubio brings this up, he's been pretty crystal clear on this. There's no proliferation risk.
1: Well, he says that, but I mean, what he was opposed to in the past was precisely what seems to be in this deal, that there is less oversight by the IAEA and the fact that Saudi Arabia may be allowed to enrich its own uranium. I just wonder, just on this question of leverage, that the fact that the US can't insist on some of these stronger safeguards, is that because it's lost leverage over Saudi Arabia? And is that because of what is going on with the war with Iran?
10: Critics want the perfect gold standard, but that's what stalled everything before. And this, if you're looking at this again, this gets results. Energy diversification for the Saudis, billions for our American industry, and U.S. leverage in the Gulf. That's the way I see it. Congress is going to review this, but I think blocking American leadership here ultimately weakens us.
1: Right, but presumably there was a time when the US could have said, look, you know, if you want this technology, if you want these civilian nuclear power plants, then these are the conditions, and Saudi Arabia might have had to have gone along with it. But now that it seems that that isn't the case.
10: Yeah, but like I just said, critics like the Democrats in Congress, they want that old gold standard. That's what paralyzed the talks for years. This is a pragmatic approach. But look, on the Iran angle as well, which is important here, because this is where it gets strategic. Tehran is pushing towards nuclear weapons capability, and Mohammed bin Salman has been clear that they will match it, empowering a key Sunni partner with American-led civilian nuclear power. I think that strengthens deterrence across the region without dragging us into another conflict. So yes, the Iran reality check is key there. But the bottom line here is that foreign policy succeeds when it advances American interests and alliances.
1: And that was Rina Shah, a former senior Republican congressional advisor. There is a live page on our website up and running on this story. We were expecting a formal announcement, almost 3 hours ago, from Washington about this. That still hasn't come, but it is expected anytime soon. But as I say, that live page will carry any updates, bbc.com/news. 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

0: The man behind that iconic saxophone theme has died. We'll be hearing the story behind Plas Johnson's most famous performance and his extraordinarily varied career as one of LA's top session musicians. That's coming up in about 20 minutes. Our main headlines, as we've been hearing, the US Secretary of State Marco Rubio's insisted a nuclear energy deal with Saudi Arabia won't lead to proliferation in the Middle East. And the trial of Venezuela's ousted leader Nicolas Maduro on drugs trafficking charges has been set for next June in New York. This is James Menendez with News Hour Live from the BBC. The tech giant OpenAI has revealed that its AI models broke out of what was supposed to be a sealed testing environment and hacked into Hugging Face, a US company in the same field. The AI agents then, in effect, stole the answers to a test they were due to be graded on. Well, is this a development we should be worried about, or a clever bit of PR by OpenAI to demonstrate just how sophisticated its technology is? Dr. Henry Shevlin is a philosopher and AI ethicist at the University of Cambridge. He also works for Google DeepMind, but spoke to NewsHour in a personal capacity. Sean Lay asked him what we should make of the news.
1: Most simply, it's a demonstration of how fast these models are improving, including in quite sensitive domains like cyber warfare or cyber attacks. The reason they do these kinds of tests is because when models are released these days, if they fall into the wrong hands or they're used by bad actors, they can hack into people's computers, conduct large-scale cyber attacks, potentially being used even by foreign governments or organized crime. So it's important to know what these models can do and what they can't do. And that's why we've got great institutions in the UK, like the AI Security Institute, which are world leaders at doing this. But companies also have to do it internally. And the fact that this model has more or less spontaneously taken its instructions so far, even going so far as to try and escape the sandbox it was locked in, I think that shows just how much these models have improved and how capable they now are.
2: Is it also a way of OpenAI demonstrating to the public that actually this has happened, but the point is, look at how capable our AI models are. Look at how sophisticated they've become.
1: Yes, there is definitely an element of positive PR here as well. I think it would be unfair to say this is the only reason that OpenAI would be disclosing something like this. It is important for models to share when there are new dangerous or potentially risky capabilities that emerge. But I'm sure there is an element of braggadocio in mentioning, by the way, our model is so powerful that it was able to escape its sandbox environment.
2: The unease it will cause in some people listening, and I'm sure even some people in the field, is that this happened in the way it did happen. That if you have a model that effectively is in a, if you like, a black box, we don't quite know what's going on in that black box. And therefore, how can we be confident about the consequences of these developments?
1: Two things I'd just quickly clarify. So,
2: please.
1: On the one hand, we are actually getting a lot better at understanding, at sort of reading the minds, sort of in scare quotes, of what AI systems are thinking or what they're doing. We've made a lot of progress there in the last few years. Now, this particular environment was supposed to be a closed environment. In short, the AI system wasn't supposed to have access to the internet, etc. A very basic system for installing programs. And what's scary about this case is that it was able to escape, basically. So if you can imagine the student locked in the room doing the exam, they picked the lock and were able to break into the teacher's office and steal the exam notes. Now, that is striking and quite dramatic. It's happened, I think, only twice before, according to sort of cybersecurity history. But the one thing I would emphasize is that in this case, the model was basically doing what it was told to. The model was told to complete these cyber attack exercises, and it just got a little bit more creative than the examiners were expecting.
2: Yes, I mean, they apparently said its instructions were to do what it could do by any means necessary. And I wonder if that, you're an ethicist, that raises a concern about the programming that is given.
1: Absolutely, yeah. I think this is a very legitimate criticism. So the case for these kinds of sort of no safeguard testing is, well, the bad actors out there, the cyber criminals, they're not going to use safeguards. So if you want to do a realistic simulation of what it might be like for someone to misuse this software, if you impose too many safeguards restrictions. You're not getting a realistic test. That said, in this case, the system did actually end up interfering with the code of another company, in this case, Hugging Face, right? So there was a splashback on a third party in this case that was not ideal and maybe doesn't make for a fully ethical environment. So that is a proper legitimate criticism of this kind of extreme testing.
0: That was Dr. Henry Shevlin. France has become the latest country to pass legislation restricting children's access to social media and the first European Union nation to do so. On Tuesday, the National Assembly approved a bill banning under 15s from using apps such as TikTok or Instagram. That'll come into effect for new accounts in September and for existing users in January. The law is the culmination of a pledge made by President Macron as he approaches the end of 10 years in office. But as ever, there are questions about how effective it'll be in practice. Catherine Morin-Desailly is a centrist member of France's Senate and was responsible for steering the bill through the upper house. She first told me why she supports the ban.
3: We've had researchers, we've had inquiries, and what they reveal is that potentially it can be extremely dangerous and risky for youngsters to be dependent on these social medias and very harmful, with some addictive effects and some effects on their health, particularly their physical health, but also their mental health.
0: What are the applications, the apps that are most problematic for you?
3: Some social medias, because they have some special economic models relying on algorithms, the infinite scrolling and that sort of things, are extremely risky and harmful. It has been demonstrated. For example, TikTok and Instagram are now well known for their addictive effects on youngsters. These social media keep the youngsters from sleeping, for example.
0: Now, the key question, as you well know, is enforcement of this legislation. How effective will it be? And will it be more effective than, for example, the ban in Australia, where now it's been reported by the eSafety Commission in the country that a majority of children under 16 still find ways to access these sites?
3: In France, just as in Spain or in Greece at the moment, where we are trying to take some legislation, we can only do it first in respect of the European Commission, because you know that the European Union is the political structure which is in charge of regulating what we call the information society. The only thing we can do is to forbid all youngsters to access to this platform. We will have to install an age verification, respectful of the protections of all personal data.
0: So how will it work? Will it be that if people want to access these sites, they will have to submit, what, their identity card details?
3: That's right, to a special service, and the system will have to check whether you are confirming the right age or not. And after that, they will be able to deliver a sort of certificate, which will be sent to the platforms, and that's it. But it will be installed for quite a short while. Why am I saying that? Because the European Union has revealed that it will unveil a proposal for harmonized framework on minors' access to social media this summer. So it means that our laws in France, in Spain, in Greece, it will no longer be possible to rely on them, but only on the European new text.
0: I mean, you're going to have to move quite fast, because isn't the idea that this is all in place by the start of the school year in September?
3: In fact, a lot of people reproach our president, Emmanuel Macron, for wanting to be the first, a good pupil in the classroom, to be the first to have voted a bill regarding this ban on social media. But it's more a political signal, which can be also important for Europe to hurry in her proposition.
0: French Senator Catherine Morin-Desailly. 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Do stay with us. Lots more to come.
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0: Coming up on NewsHour in the next 30 minutes, we'll hear from southern Lebanon and the first tentative steps by the Lebanese army to take over positions occupied by Israeli forces and to disarm Hezbollah. Also, we'll pay tribute to Plas Johnson, the star session musician who nailed the famous Pink Panther theme in just two takes, and why young people in India say they've had enough of the government not listening to them. All that after the news.
1: BBC News with David Harper. The US Secretary of State Marco Rubio says an expected agreement to help Saudi Arabia develop civilian nuclear power won't lead to Riyadh having nuclear weapons. Critics are concerned the deal will pave the way for another country in the Middle East to acquire nuclear arms. A judge in New York has confirmed that the ousted Venezuelan president, Nicolas Maduro, will go on trial for drug trafficking in June next year. Mr. Maduro, who was seized by US forces in January, denies various charges, including cocaine importation and narco-terrorism. Iran's Revolutionary Guards have threatened to cut off the electricity of America's Middle East allies if President Trump goes ahead with his threat to attack Iranian infrastructure. Mr. Trump said he would order a bridge or power plant to be destroyed every time Iran fired on vessels in the Strait of Hormuz. At least seven oil tankers are reported to have changed course near the coast of Yemen after the Iran-backed Houthi movement threatened Saudi-linked vessels. Many vessels have been using the Red Sea to ship oil since the US and Israel launched their war on Iran. Diplomatic efforts are resuming to find an end to Russia's war against Ukraine after a hiatus caused by the Iran crisis. President Zelensky said he'd spoken to President Trump's envoys about how to reinvigorate diplomacy. The EU has approved a bid by the media giant Paramount to acquire Warner Brothers Discovery for $110 billion. A refusal from Brussels could have killed the merger. The deal still faces hurdles in America. An American teenager suing Meta over claims its social media harmed his mental health has dropped his case. Meta's lawyers were preparing to argue that the plaintiff had used its platforms for just a few minutes each day. An EasyJet flight from Tenerife in the Canary Islands to the English city of Liverpool has been forced to turn around after a mid-air fight involving 10 passengers. The plane was met by police when it landed. BBC News.
0: Welcome back to NewsHour. In normal times, Venezuelans might have been keeping a close eye on the US criminal case facing their ousted leader, Nicolas Maduro. He and his wife, Celia Flores, were back in court in New York today for a hearing about their alleged participation in a drug trafficking operation. They were seized by US Special Forces in Caracas earlier this year and whisked off to the US. Today's appearance prompted protests outside court. And this man said the US should stop interfering in Venezuela's affairs.
2: I'm out here today to demand the release of President Nicolas Maduro and First Lady Celia Flores, and to demand the US takes its hands off of Venezuela. The United States does not have the interests of the Venezuelan people in mind. All it wants is the oil, it wants the natural resources, that's all it's interested in. So we stand in solidarity with the people of Venezuela and stand with them.
0: Maduro has told by the judge that his trial would begin next June. Back home in Venezuela, though, there are more pressing concerns. It has been less than a month since at least 5,000 people died in twin earthquakes, as Will Grant now reports.
3: Everywhere you turn in La Guaira, there's more evidence of the devastation, whether it is social housing on this side of the road, down near a place called Playa Los Cocos, or indeed on the other side of the road where you see businesses and homes, private homes, also completely crushed. The picture everywhere you turn remains one of devastation. Of course, now the heavy machinery is moving a lot of the rubble, but there are still family members burrowing into the remnants of those homes, trying to find the bodies of their missing loved ones. And in that context, it's very hard to imagine the idea of the ex-president, Nicolas Maduro, facing drug trafficking charges in a US courtroom. Most people we've spoken to say they simply don't have capacity to think about that now. Yes, many remain extremely angry at not just this government, but previous governments for the state of the nation, and that they believe he should be facing charges. But many others say all they can focus on now is this moment.
4: Right now, we all feel like we don't have a president here. No one at all. Our president is ourselves, our families, and the Venezuela people. Because in truth, it really doesn't feel like we have a leader.
5: Honestly, Maduro has never worried about whether the Venezuelan people are doing well. That has always been a lie. What matters to them is how they're doing, nothing more. Whether things go well or badly for him now is down to God above. Only he will give the answer to that and a solution to all of this, too.
3: As you were hearing from both of those grieving family members, they have no interest in what is happening in New York or what is happening to their ex-president, Nicolas Maduro. All they are concerned about right now is what's happening in here in the rubble in La Guaira in the search for their missing relatives.
0: That was our correspondent Will Grant reporting there from Venezuela. 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

0: This is the BBC World Service in London. You're listening to NewsHour and I'm James Menendez. Let's head to Lebanon now, because this week the army has begun deploying to a small number of villages in the war-torn south of the country as part of a US-brokered deal that would see Israeli troops gradually replaced by Lebanese soldiers who'll take on the task of trying to disarm the militant group Hezbollah. There are three so-called pilot zones so far. Corinne Torbay, correspondent for BBC Arabic, has been spent the day visiting them or trying to visit them, and she began by telling me what exactly they are.
1: Well, the idea is basically to have some sort of a process that could lead to two things. First, the Lebanese army dismantling Hezbollah, the Shia militant group. And second, the Israel withdrawing from Lebanon gradually until it actually leaves Lebanon altogether. But basically on the ground, there are still many, many questions about how this will be done. The Lebanese army is expected to take over and to make sure Hezbollah is disarmed. But the Lebanese army understand this as something to happen following an Israel

This is your WRP weather forecast for Thursday, July 23rd. The southeast of France remains under orange heat alert and the risk of wildfires remains across the country. In Caen, Normandy, cooler temperatures with a range of 14 to 25 degrees Celsius with partly cloudy conditions. In Paris, marginally higher but still on the cooler side for the moment, ranging between 15 and 26 degrees with some haze. On the French Riviera, Monte Carlo will see sunnier skies reaching 29 degrees and a low of 21. That was your WRP weather update for Thursday. Wishing you a pleasant rest of the day.

0: Paris with the latest news.
1: Wildfires continue to stretch emergency services across France, with a major blaze in the southern Var department now burning more than 2,500 hectares. Around 900 firefighters remain on the ground after the fire broke out near Pontivis on Tuesday. Officials say the blaze is now contained, but not yet under control, with numerous hotspots still burning. Around 400 people have been evacuated, and more than 2,000 homes are without electricity, and dozens of properties have been damaged. Elsewhere, two firefighters were killed while tackling a separate wildfire near Bordeaux as France faces one of its most severe fire seasons on record. Authorities have warned that extreme fire risks remain across much of the country. France's Environment Minister Monique Barbu is expected to resign after Parliament passed the government's controversial Emergency Agriculture Bill. Barbu says she can no longer remain in office after the legislation was approved despite her opposition, particularly over a provision allowing for the reintroduction of two pesticides banned in France but authorised elsewhere in the European Union. The bill also eases rules on agricultural water storage and wolf protection. Barbu says it was not only the measures themselves, but the government's refusal to debate them that prompted her decision to step down. And finally, France has become the first country in Europe to ban social media for children under the age of 15. Parliament has approved legislation requiring platforms to verify users' ages and prevent younger children from creating accounts. The move is part of a broader effort to protect minors online and follows growing concerns over the impact of social media on young people's health and well-being. That's WRP News. I'm Edie Twills Eastwood.
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3: Welcome to Ideas. I'm Nahla Ayed. And welcome to the third episode in our series, Inventing Peace. These five panels were recorded in the summer of 2025. The focus was on several historic peace agreements of the 1990s, their history, their political and social legacy, and their lessons. One common theme is whether achieving negative peace, simply halting violence, is enough in the long run. Episode 3 explores the Dayton Accord.
4: ...250,000 people killed, 2 million refugees, atrocities that have appalled people all over the world. The people of Bosnia finally have a chance to turn from the horror of war to the promise of peace.
3: November 1995, an announcement by U.S. President Bill Clinton. History had been made at the Wright-Patterson Air Force Base in Ohio.
4: The presidents of Bosnia, Croatia, and Serbia have reached a peace agreement to end the war in Bosnia, to end the worst conflict in Europe since World War II.
3: The Dayton Accord was then formally signed the next month in Paris. It created a new political order for Bosnia-Herzegovina, one nation with two parts divided along ethnic lines, with Sarajevo as an undivided capital. Just a note, we aren't out to relitigate this conflict. Our intent is simply to learn something about what it takes to invent peace. And with that in mind, three people joined me to talk about the Dayton Accord at the 2025 Stratford Festival. I asked each to describe an experience that shapes the way they think about peace. First, Branka Marian. She's a senior researcher at Project Plowshares. She is also a lecturer at the Monk School of Global Affairs at the University of Toronto, and her PhD research involved a comparative analysis of, quote, everyday peace in Northern Ireland and Bosnia.
5: In 2015, I was in New Orleans at the International Studies Association conference, and I was attending a panel, and it was on Bosnia and other peace processes happening. And one of the professors presented this paper on Bosnia and Dayton in particular as a very successful peace process, in fact. And I had some thoughts about that. So I asked a question and I pointed to the entrenchment of ethnic divides post-Dayton, to the economic challenges, to the various sort of issues, to the fact that most people had not gone back to live to where they were originally from in Bosnia. So they were living in generally ethnically cleansed sort of parts of the country, to use that horrible term. And his answer to me was, well, at least you're not all still killing each other. And I think my response back was, well, that's quite a low bar. But in fact, that sentiment is not an uncommon one in Bosnia. Indeed, older people in Bosnia have a phrase that they use, which roughly translates to, as long as there's no shooting. So if you point to corruption, they'll say, yes, but as long as there's no shooting. If you point to any issues with the political system, they'll say, yes, but at least there's no shooting. And I think it's an incredible testament to the Bosnian population. In fact, there has been no significant violence. There have not been significant, you know, revenge killings or any of the sort. Given the intensity and the scale of the violence that happened, I think it is something of an achievement. So I have personally struggled with this question of, is negative peace enough? Because at the same time, I look around at younger people and as a Canadian, also thinking through the incredible limitations that Dayton has placed by entrenching ethnic identities at all aspects of daily life.
3: Branka Marian. Next, Isabella Steflia. She is an author and an associate professor of political science at Wilfrid Laurier University. She's also the conflict and security lead at the Balsillie School of International Affairs.
6: So last summer, I was in Sarajevo doing field work, and I was doing field work on a different but related topic, and they're former underage fighters. Some of us may call them child soldiers, but they were adolescents. So believe it or not, during the Bosnian conflict, there was a significant number of underage fighters. And I was interviewing one of them, and he gave me an explanation of his decision to buy an apartment in a certain area of town, in a certain town, that really gave me hope for something that may go beyond negative peace. So because Bosnia is so divided, and for the last 30 years, people have been following these rules of living in two different entities, having different education systems, administrative systems, political systems, everything you can imagine. But he told me that he himself is a Bosniak, so Bosnian Muslims who fought on that side in the war. He decided to buy his home in Republika Srpska, which is the Serbian entity, because he said, you know what, taxes are lower. It's maybe a better standard of living. And yes, it's difficult because of the schooling and the children may have to go to this problematic school. But he made that decision based on an issue rather than ethnicity. And that gave me, that's very uncommon in Bosnia today. So that gave me some hope that a person from sort of somebody who has been victimized in more than one way, as in somebody underage fighting, made that decision 30 years later.
3: Isabella Steflia. And finally, Payam Akavan. He's an international human rights lawyer who advised the prosecution at the International Criminal Tribunal for the former Yugoslavia at The Hague. Payam Akavan has also served with the UN, investigating atrocities around the world, including in Bosnia and Herzegovina.
7: I think of a man named Dražen Erdemović, who was a defendant at The Hague that I prosecuted in 1996, a few months after the Dayton Accord. And Dražen Erdemović was an ethnic Croat from Bosnia, married to an ethnic Serb. And he found himself in the summer of 1995 in a place called Pilica Farm near Srebrenica, where he was asked to execute 1,500 unarmed Muslim men and boys together with his unit. At first, he refused, and he was told by the commander that he himself would be executed. He reluctantly participated in the mass execution. He had a small child at the time. He thought about his family. And then he became our star witness. He confessed to his crime, expressed genuine contrition, says, I can never live with my conscience for what I did to all of these people. And he became the star witness in the prosecution, among others, of Ratko Mladic, the butcher of Bosnia, who, of course, was the general who was in charge of the genocide in Srebrenica. And I mention this because at this same time, people like Samuel Huntington were writing essays on the clash of civilizations, this idea that, well, of course, that all these different communities are going to kill each other because these are the civilizational fault lines, as he called it. And it was astonishing because in Sarajevo, every other person you met came from a mixed marriage. And I think our colleagues have testified to how fluid those identities actually were. So it made me realize that the war was not a case of spontaneous combustion, that it was the politics of pyromaniacs that created this conflagration by instrumentalizing ethnic identity. So I will stop there, but there are many lessons in what happened in Bosnia for what is happening today right here in our own political space.
3: Exactly what you just described, Payam, is what I'd like to go back to before we get into the immediate history of the Dayton Accords. So Isabella, let's go back in time, you know, to when Tito, the former Yugoslav leader, 1980, he died. Mm-hmm. Can you talk about what drove, or can you explain to us what it was that drove the rise of this nationalism, this ethnic nationalism in the former Yugoslavia?
6: So with Tito's passing, we have this sort of empty space for leadership. But at the same time, I think what we often forget is that there are major economic problems going on at that time for the country, for former Yugoslavia, right? So ethnicity and identity was a very powerful way of distracting and masking the economic problems, and rather than facing them head on, blaming others. So this form of othering became the best way to gain power and to maintain power. And Milosevic, Slobodan Milosevic, found that out quite early, about 87, and used it very, very well. And unfortunately, I'd say that that tradition of othering to maintain and gain power has been useful for a lot of these, I would call them political entrepreneurs.
3: Political entrepreneurs. So there's a lot of coining of terms here, which I love. We've been talking throughout the week about this idea of competing traumas and the role that they play in entrenching these kinds of conflicts. So, Branka, I just wondered if you could speak to what role this narrative of competing traumas played in the pre-accord days.
5: Absolutely. So I think one of the amazing things that Yugoslavia did was present this alternative kind of identity world for people to live in, where you have this mixing of individuals. So you have marriages that happen across, you know, the religious or ethnic boundaries. The reality, of course, on the ground in Bosnia was also that you had the rural areas generally being sort of more ethnically segregated. But there was a lot of cooperation, understanding also in these areas. Sometimes there's this narrative of urban versus rural that's presented. And it's not, you know, it's to some extent it's true, but it's not also quite accurate because there was a degree of understanding during the Yugoslav times. But what didn't happen was a facing or reconciling, you know, dealing with the history, and particularly World War II, which was, you know, deeply traumatic for communities in the Balkans, right? Mm-hmm. Really, at its core, there is this existential fear, and that's borne out by history, different times when different communities are persecuted. And so, as Isabella correctly pointed out, this economic sort of reality and, you know, really the economic struggles start to amplify some of those traumas and those divides. And of course, there are more than willing leaders and individuals who step into that space, including from diaspora communities, including from Canada, right? Nationalists who really have a different political vision for the countries and who step in and amplify those past traumas. So in short, the fact that there was not a dealing with the past, the fact that there was not a reconciliation and understanding of World War II, there was an image that was presented, a narrative that was represented that did not include a lot of that pain. But those histories were living. People knew where their family members were killed during World War II. They knew who did it, which community. That lived with people, but it had no room and it had no space to be discussed officially and publicly. And that became a real challenge in the 90s.
3: By necessity, of course, we have to fast forward. And I wonder how you intersected with all of this. You went to Bosnia-Herzegovina and Croatia as a UN human rights officer in 1992, I think you said. Can you explain what the conflict was like? What was the status of that conflict when you arrived there?
7: 1992 was 1 year after the collapse of the Soviet Union, and it was in the midst of the euphoria of the post-Cold War world when the likes of Francis Fukuyama were speaking about the end of history, the triumph of Western liberalism. So I think the violent disintegration of Yugoslavia was a rude awakening amidst this euphoria. And for the most part, the international community failed to intervene in order to stop the ethnic cleansing and the violence. And initially, some of the geopolitical calculations would remind one of where the world was in the First World War, in fact, never mind the Second World War, in terms of who allied themselves with Serbia as opposed to Croatia and Bosnia and what have you. So for the most part, it was a failure on the part of the international community, and Srebrenica really became the symbol of that gross failure. General Ratko Mladic entered the Srebrenica safe haven, as it was no safe area, under the protection of Dutch UN peacekeepers. General Ratko Mladic handed out sweets to children in the middle of the television cameras before rounding them up and slaughtering them. So it was really a moment of a profound reflection, to put it mildly, for the international community. So I think that's the space in which the Yugoslav war was taking place when I arrived there in 1992. That summer, there was this famous Time magazine cover photo of an emaciated Bosnian prizner in the Priador region of the country behind barbed wire. There were images that Europeans thought were unthinkable. And I always say that if these atrocities had occurred in Africa or Asia, we would never have had the International Criminal Tribunal. It was because the victims are Europeans that the international community was shocked into doing something. But I would just end by maybe reflecting on what was said earlier by Branka about the uses and misuses of history. It was in 1989 that Slobodan Milosevic famously made a speech about the Battle of Kosovo Polje on the 600th anniversary of that battle in 1389. So there was plenty of historical tinder, but pyromaniacs were required to create the conflagration. And you talked about political entrepreneurs, I would call them ethnic entrepreneurs, and the likes of Milosevic. I remember we would refer to him as the ex-communist democratic dictator. So this was just pure, cynical, diabolical opportunism to take those historical memories and systematically exploit and inflame them. And there are a lot of lessons for us to understand when we talk about peace is the absence of war, to really understand that ultimately wars exist in the minds of people. They do. And when you have the political space hijacked by these diabolical leaders, they will drive their people down the road to hell.
3: I want to just talk about some of the first attempts to achieve peace in Bosnia. There was a conference called the Carrington Conference in 91, just before you arrived there, Payam. I'm just curious why you think those first early attempts did not manage, Isabella, to end the fighting.
6: So I have to speak about this from the perspective of somebody who is a child watching the media in the state of Serbia at this time. So still former Yugoslavia, but none of these events were covered in the state media in some of the republics, right? So in particular, the state media in Serbia was excellent at strategically showing certain things and not others. So most of us in Serbia weren't even aware that these talks were going on at the time. And the way that media showed atrocities was, for example, the video that Paya mentioned about Ratko Mladic handing out candy and then committing murder. So the part that was shown in Serbia was the part about him handing out chocolate bars, and then the video stopped, right? So it was presented as if he was saving them by handing them out candy, right? Also, Branka mentioned the atrocities from World War II. Well, we now know that images of skeletons from World War II, actual graves, were used by the different state medias saying that they are their victims. So Serbs would say, oh, those are Serbian victims of Nazi Ustaše. And then Croats would say, oh, those are actually Croatian victims of the Serbian Chetniks from World War II. So I think in the countries on the ground, even Dayton in 95 was a surprise.
8: Yeah. Branka, can you pick up from that and anchor your thoughts in your experiences, your younger memories of this violence that kind of engulfed Bosnia-Herzegovina?
5: Yeah, I think, when I look back on my childhood, you might be surprised. I mostly have happy memories, actually. Like, I grew up in a town that borders Croatia by the Dinaric Alps. My childhood is being on a childhood swing, looking at these beautiful mountains, you know, fields of flowers. And of course, that changes quite quickly. I realize something is happening before 92, like the early 92, before the war starts. These men in sort of, black uniforms, Nazi kind of fascist uniforms, start showing up in my hometown. Very quickly, there's, phone calls like, you need to leave, because we were a minority in generally in that part of Bosnia, but in my hometown as well. So there is this real sort of sense of you being reduced to an identity, right? And that becomes very quickly clear that this is not some passing moment. This isn't a small thing. And shortly after we leave from my grandparents' village, from our hometown, my uncle is arrested and tortured. He was let go from a hospital. Like, he was not able to fight, but nonetheless, gets caught up in this sort of time period that he really doesn't understand, does not have at that time the capacity to understand. So it becomes very real, this sort of violence. And then, and of course, then there's different sort of projectiles and weapons and things that start getting used around me. And I'm a child at that time. Very quickly, we leave this part of Bosnia. But it becomes so significant that this violence is, it's not something that's going to end very quickly. Like, my mom made me leave my dolls, which I still think about to this day, in this part. And she locked the house and she said, we'll come back and get them. And we, of course, never went back. The hope was that we would go back. But then, it was very clear that we were not welcome, even after the Dayton Peace Agreement is signed in my hometown. It is very clear the people of my ethnicity are not welcome.
8: Can you reflect a bit also on your memories in a different part of the former Yugoslavia?
6: Yes, absolutely. Yeah. So I was born and living in the what today is northern part of Serbia, but it was always this province of Vojvodina, and it's very heterogeneous, and there's a large number of minority groups that are Hungarian, Romanian, German, who have been there for generations since the formation of the country. And so my family is a mix of these minorities in former Yugoslavia. So, we don't identify as Serb, as Bosniak, or as Croat. So it becomes really difficult to be there and at the same time be a part of the Serbian state, where everything is becoming about Serbian, and there's sort of graffiti all over schools. And I remember that very vividly, classrooms, and everything is about the four S's, which means Samo sloga Srbina spašava, which refers to as only unity amongst the Serbs saves the Serbs.
8: So given this picture that you've painted, you with personal experience of the region, what is it that finally brought all these leaders together to the negotiating table at Dayton? What's a single element that you think really gave them no choice but to be there? Branka?
5: I think there's a lot of exhaustion. I don't think we talk about this enough. People did not want the war to keep going on. It became very violent and it became very clear. It was personal, like Payam was saying at the outset, and we were trying to say at the outset, there's a lot of mixing of people. So you, by now, by that point, a few years into the war, everyone is impacted in some very deeply personal way. Mm-hmm. We used to joke in Bosnia that the most ardent fighters were the grandmothers, right? Because, and, you know, and the armchair soldiers, right? Because they could sit back and say, people were exhausted. There was a recognition mm-hmm. that this was, and it was all very deeply personal. Those were your cousins. Those were your neighbors, mm-hmm. you know? And it became really clear that this was senseless violence.
8: Which was followed by NATO bombing. Was there a role, do you think, that played in persuading at least the Bosnian Serb side to come to the table?
6: I would say that it persuaded Milosevic in some way, because mm-hmm. he was the one who was invited to the peace talks, and mm-hmm. he was supposed to represent the Bosnian Serbs. And I think that part of the problem, that problems that we see today, is because the Bosnian Serbs were not actually represented themselves at the table. And it's one thing that I worry about. Even though they might have been more extreme negotiators, maybe peace would have been more difficult with Radovan Karadžić, who was president of Republika Srpska at the time. But at the same time, those extremist units still stay there. Mm-hmm. Then they seek political power after the agreement. So I think Milosevic, yes.
8: Yeah.
3: Author and political scientist Isabella Steflia. You're listening to a public panel exploring the Dayton Accord, the 1995 agreement that formally ended the war in the former Yugoslavia. It's the third discussion in our five-part series called Inventing Peace. This is Ideas. I'm Nala Ayed. Everyday sounds of car doors opening and men chatting. But the news video from 1995 shows a scene far less ordinary. Serbian President Slobodan Milosevic arriving at a historic meeting on a U.S. Air Force base near Dayton, Ohio. The so-called Butcher of the Balkans smiles and briefly shakes the hand of Richard Holbrooke, the American diplomat who would broker the Dayton peace process. Continuing our panel, I asked CBC Massey lecturer and international human rights lawyer Payam Akhavan about discordant moments like this one on the road to inventing peace.
8: So Payam, in your Massey lectures, which you delivered a few years ago, you recall just how angry you were seeing the Bosnian Serb leaders, Radovan Karadžić and, sorry about my pronunciation, Ratko Mladic, mm-hmm. At an earlier meeting of the peace process in Geneva. You said, quote, "The sight of these monstrous men being treated as dignitaries was repugnant." Now, those two men were not involved in Dayton, as you just pointed out. They were indicted at the International Criminal Tribunal for the former Yugoslavia, but Milosevic was there mm-hmm. speaking on behalf of the Bosnian Serbs, and later he was delivered to The Hague to face justice. This is always a fraught question in peace negotiations, of course. How do you think about the inclusion or exclusion of leaders like Milosevic, who ultimately, we know, committed atrocities?
7: Well, we go back to how the conflict began, how Yugoslavia, which could just as well have peacefully transformed if there were responsible leaders, was torn apart by ethnic entrepreneurs on all sides. And I think we need to emphasize that Milosevic did not act alone. There was a political space where playing the ethnic card was the easiest way to acquire power. So when you need to then achieve a ceasefire and negotiate some sort of peace agreement, you are sitting around the table with the same people who caused the war to begin with. So there's always a balance between ideals and realities. One of the victories that we had in the Dayton Peace Accord was that the International Criminal Tribunal was incorporated in the agreement. We were afraid that they would all be given amnesties as the price for peace. But it was understood that you need accountability in order to stabilize the political space, not just because of moral ideals, but because of the reality that you cannot achieve long-term peace if the same individuals who instigated the conflict are there. But I want to say one thing, which is not very pleasing to remember, that the reason why the Dayton Peace Accord occurred is because of the military situation on the ground. That is what forced the leaders in Dayton under American leadership, and back then, I think you had Pax Americana, the ascendancy of the United States in the post-Cold War space, and for the most part, the failure of the Europeans to get their act together. And it was by force of the Americans and the significant leverage they had over the former Yugoslavia that the peace accord was signed. Yeah. And one moment in particular was when the joint Croatian-Bosnian forces had pushed the Bosnian Serb forces back to Banja Luka, and there was a fear that Banja Luka would fall. And to their credit of the United States, they did not allow Banja Luka to fall. And they understood that you cannot have a war in which one defeats the other. You need to have some sort of a balance. And it's good for us to remember the positive role that the United States played at that time in engaging in that particular conflict.
8: It's a really good point, Payam, and I'd like to hear both Isabella and Branko on this, is that an outside power is sometimes essential, as I think we see in this case, to bring different parties to the table and help broker peace. But outside powers also impose their own ideas about peace, you know, sometimes leading to a backlash. I wonder if you could each explain the dynamic that played out, knowing the big hand of the Americans being involved, what effect that had. Isabella?
6: So I have really mixed opinions on this, and it's difficult because there are positives and negatives, right? So, and thank you, Payam, for acknowledging the really important positives, right? And I think that's also why populations on the ground were actually surprised about the peace agreement, because the leaders in the countries weren't very interested in it. They were forced to be there, right? On the other side, whenever there's an outside force to be blamed, it's much easier to do that than to look internally and to look at your leaders, as well as some that you have elected, supported during the war, right? Maybe a family member fought for their forces, because that pretty much happened to most families, whether they did it voluntarily or not, didn't matter at this point, right? So it's just so much easier to blame the powerful outsider.
8: Easy to blame the powerful outsider?
5: Yeah, but I think it was really important to acknowledge that Bosnia was a failure of the international community, right? I think there's a sense there you would like to blame us, Bosnians, you know, to say, okay, you were so violent, that these are intractable conflicts, long-standing identities. I think what was important to acknowledge was that a lot of this could have been avoided if the international community had been willing to intervene, and not just in the 90s, but in the 80s, when there is the economic crisis, when the world when the world starts to recognize the economic troubles in the former Yugoslavia, that there could have been earlier interventions. And then, of course, in the 90s, there were talks and there were other plans, the Van Tilburg plans, right? There were plans that were presented that could have avoided this. So I think what became important about the international involvement was, again, Payam's right, that there was a recognition of we cannot just kind of let this go on. We have a role to play. And I think if that understanding of we have a role to play here, we could have come earlier, it would have been, of course, I think a lot of a very different situation.
8: Perhaps reflecting the urgency and the knowledge of exactly what you just said, you know, the process was really interesting, kind of sequestering these leaders and 800 of their staff on a U.S. and an American base, you know, and saying, you're going to come up with an agreement before you leave here. Again, it's kind of a unique way of peacemaking, at least in the context of what we're talking about this week. This is the only example of its kind. Branko, explain what you think was the advantage of saying, you're not leaving here until you get a deal done, and how far that went in actually forcing everybody to come up with a deal.
5: I think this is critical. There was sort of a real exertion of power on this conflict and these leaders that we're not seeing, right, in contemporary conflicts. But it was critical because it did force them to think through some of their red lines, and also to have external, you know, external sort of use trying to understand where those red lines were and what could be negotiated. Mm-hmm. I think sometimes we think of diplomacy as this like happy clappy thing, and it's not. Diplomacy can be a very challenging and at times negative thing as well. So I think that was important. There was this realization of forcing them to come together to talk and really to sit down in a space. And I think that's an important lesson. You have to talk to more adversarial, you know, nations. You have to talk to those, you know, who are maybe characters that we really dislike and we're dismayed by their existence. But talking is critical.
8: If we don't mind, for the benefit of those who don't know the details, just a list of what was agreed at Dayton.
5: Such
8: two, three
5: a dysfunctional.
8: Major points.
5: It's such a dysfunctional agreement, and maybe Payette as well jump in, but there was an agreement of two entities, right? The Serb Republic and the Bosnia-Croat Federation. The Bosnia-Croat Federation is a federation itself. There's shared power amongst the leaders. There's political representation. There's constituent peoples who are the Bosnians, the Bosniaks, the Serbs, the Croats. They're all sort of equally represented, or 2-to-1 representation between the Federation and the Serb Republic. The Serb Republic is about 49% of the territory. So there's a lot of, you know, this causes a lot of grief on the other side, because they feel like the Serbs were rewarded for aggression. The Serbs feel like this is central to, again, that existential fear is central to ensuring their safety and their identity in Bosnia. And so in this bizarre labyrinth of multiple ministers and representatives, Bosnia is about 4 million people. It should be governed by a city council. You know, that's the reality, but it's a necessary arrangement at that time. And the hope really with power sharing consociationalism is this will wither away, right? You know, peace will unfold. People will realize that they need to establish a better system and they'll do it. And 30 years later, here we are.
8: It was supposed to be an interim idea, wasn't
5: it? Absolutely.
8: Yeah. So we'll talk about how that translated into the reality we have today. But along with the peace process, the political peace process, we saw the establishment of the International Criminal Tribunal for the former Yugoslavia. And of course, as we've talked about throughout the week, every peace process, there's this tension between peace and justice. And everyone sees the balance very differently, of course. I'd like to ask each of you what you think this whole process, all of it, the Dayton Peace Agreement, the establishment of the court, what this whole process reveals about that tension between peace and justice. Payam, starting with you.
7: On the one hand, I would say Dayton was a turning point in international affairs and understanding the symbiotic relationship between peace and justice. And especially if you look at the root causes of the conflict and the so-called ethnic entrepreneurs who fanned the flames of conflict, there was an understanding as well that there must be a reckoning with the past, not as an act of vengeance, but to build a better multi-ethnic democratic future. That was the theory. And I know Isabella is a great scholar and can tell you what the legacy of the tribunal is today. But then you have the ethnic partition of Bosnia, which Branka was speaking about. And someone said once that the International Criminal Tribunal was like holding the Nuremberg trial after having acquiesced in Hitler's annexation of Poland. So that was the problem, that there was justice in the courtroom, but at the same time, the ethnic cleansing and the territorial divisions that had resulted were entrenched, legally entrenched and sanctioned. And in retrospect, that may have been a mistake. As expedient as it was at the time to achieve a ceasefire, and perhaps the interim nature of that, those boundaries should have been made more explicitly interim, because they're not interim today. They've become entrenched, and they still threaten the renewed fragmentation of the Bosnian state. So that, so I think justice, we have to understand, has to be understood in a much broader sense than prosecuting this or that person. It's creating equitable relations on the ground.
8: Before I get to the other two, I am curious how much justice you think this international tribunal actually delivered in this context.
7: When I arrived in The Hague, We jokingly said that we should put wanted ads in a newspaper to get defendants, because there was the idea of arresting anyone was unthinkable. So when I left with Milosevic in the dock and a number of other very significant figures from all of the different ethnic groups, I think the tribunal succeeded beyond anything anyone imagined. And that was because the peacekeeping troops in Bosnia began to arrest people. And that was a remarkable innovation in the idea of post-conflict peace building. But at the same time, back in the day when we thought that prosecutions were the panacea, we now know better. We know that that is only one element of justice. And if the lessons are not learned by the communities that are directly impacted, then we still have a better world having prosecuted these people than not. But the effect will be impaired if the historical lessons are not learned. And that is where we need to remember that the success of Nuremberg, well, Nuremberg took maybe two generations. It took two generations before the German public reckoned with the Nazi past. And to the extent that Nuremberg was a success, it was because of the way history was taught in the schools. So as an international lawyer, I'm humbled to understand that how you teach history to children in the school can be just as important in achieving justice as the sensational trial in The
8: Absolutely.
7: Hague.
8: Absolutely. Back to the original question, Isabella and Branka, in terms of how much this balance between peace and justice, between those two processes, how do you think about that in the context of Bosnia?
6: It's a very, very difficult question and a very difficult thing to achieve, I would say. And I mean, even judging achievement, legal achievement, it's one thing what the trials are able to do and another thing of how they're perceived to be doing justice. So going to quote a legal scholar from a region who told me at my initial interviews on this was, is one thing winning cases, is another thing winning cases in the eyes of people. So there's something that I refer to as domestic perceived justice or perceived legitimacy, or in this case, a lot of the time it's illegitimacy. And that's different what legal scholars, Payam and us, other scholars would think. And, you know, there's amazing cases that took place. The accomplishments of ICTY are critical and for the establishment of international law as well. But then when you actually speak to the populations on the ground, it's a very different understanding of what the purpose of that institution was.
8: And what is that understanding?
6: That it's an institution to practice power and that law is not above politics. It's not apolitical. It's not neutral. But that the tribunal itself is a way of continuing war in peacetime. Wow. So fighting battles on the legal stage. Mm-hmm. And the fact that Dayton established these different constituencies and really entrenched the identities also made it difficult for the ICTY, I think, to be recognized and to be more legitimate in the region, because everything was interpreted to the lens of the three groups,
8: right? Yeah. A sociologist in Sarajevo told you that because people tend to interpret everything through an ethnic or national lens, that it's pointless for international institutions like the tribunal to try to find common goals like justice and reconciliation. Mm. Is that reflective of the feeling, would you say?
6: I would say among some of the populations, yeah, definitely. And that was a person who was affiliated with the Republika Srpska, and the understanding in that area of Bosnia was, I would say, a lot more extreme than in Serbia. And I have a lot of problems with his statement, right? I don't want to believe that. But I do have to recognize that the tribunal was established in 93. This was already a context that where the ethnic entrepreneurs had done serious damage, right? Those are decades of the narrative that instills fear in people that have been going on. It's difficult for them to now find this international institution and say, okay, yes, we are going to believe and trust that this institution is going to provide justice. that there are no political interests behind this, mm-hmm. right? That this is going to be objective yeah. after they have lived their entire lives with these narratives, these threatening narratives.
8: Branka, just what you think this whole process, both sides, this political agreement and the legal pursuit of some of the criminals, what does that reveal about the tension between peace and justice?
5: It reveals that it takes a lot of hard work to undo the damage of these wars, that it follows people for generations, that it leaves marks on the landscape, it leaves marks on people's lives. There's not a day of people's lives in Bosnia that in some way, some subtle way, isn't shaped by this conflict, you know? And what, for me personally, seeing these parallel narratives, and we were talking about like competing parallel narratives mm-hmm. of what happened, you know, there's a movie that won the Oscar, which for a foreign film, No Man's Land. And, you know, there's a whole scene of who started the war. Like, you started the war. No, you started the war. And that sort of those parallel narratives exist. And what's perhaps the most heart, you know, like a thing that you really feel for is you talk to children and in their textbooks, they're very different understandings of what happened during that same war. And some of them attend, we have this phenomenon in Bosnia of two schools under mm-hmm. one roof where children of, you know, Bosniak and Croat identity will attend the same school, but maybe at different times or in different parts. And in some towns, there's a wall between the, you know. And seeing that in Bosnia to me is shocking. Like, I just don't think that's where we needed to end up. And I think there was this sense of the tribunal, and also by being located in The Hague, that it was serving an international audience and mm-hmm. not a Bosnian audience. Mm-hmm. Yeah. Had it been closer in some way, in distance and perhaps in its communication, I think it would have had more of an impact on some of what was happening on the ground. I understand analytically, you know, as an analyst, I can understand why you maybe have a tribunal and you have a tribunal in The Hague. But as a Bosnian, I think that could have been thought about more and what its impact would be.
8: You went to study everyday peace in Bosnia and in Northern Ireland, how peace is kind of negotiated and managed by ordinary people in ordinary contexts, day by day. What kinds of peace or its absence did you find when you went back to Bosnia?
5: I realized the sort of the multitudes of peace that exists, right? There's unpeace, there's profound unpeace between certain communities in certain areas. There's, you know, the landscape is marked by symbolism, by flags, by phraseology that if you don't come from that community, you find really, I think, worrying and perhaps scary. At the same time, there's a lot of cooperation. And, you know, so the experience of peace was mixed, and it wasn't this the sense of like this is a settled conflict. It was very much the conflict is negotiated in everyday lives, you know, people's existence, or where they choose to go, or how they, you know, where they choose to spend their time, who they choose to spend their time with, and the sort of the ethnic identity playing such a more significant role than it had previously. But I think we think of peace as one-dimensional, and it's not. It's multidimensional. And I was trying to understand this really without judgment, because mm-hmm. I could understand where there was deep hurt. Why, you know, expecting people who have lost multiple family members, why it would be so challenging for them to sort of all of a sudden become these, you know, liberal, peace-loving individuals. They really had a lot of pain still to work through. And I think a part of it is understanding peace is multidimensional.
8: And on the same theme, Isabella, you have written about this kind of fragile emergence of a second Bosnia. And a second Serbia as well, but we'll talk about Bosnia, led by civil society and led by political leaders who wanted an alternative to this ethno-nationalism. What happened to that dream of a second Bosnia?
6: I don't think a second Bosnia ever emerged or was able to emerge. The ethnic leaders, the sort of representing the groups and ethnicity being emphasized over by the leaders, by the elected leaders, being emphasized over anything else like the economy, the education, gender, and actual policy issues that they should run on, right, the kinds of platforms that they should run on, somehow it always get trumped by ethnic identity. And part of that is also the sort of electoral system that was established during Dayton, and that, you know, in one entity, only Serbs can be elected in the Serb entity, mm-hmm. right? So what does that happen to representation for anybody who is mixed or a minority or who is a Bosniak who lives in that area and wants to run, right? So there are limitations, systematic limitations, and that really, really made it difficult for civil society in Bosnia. And let's remember, a lot of money, Western money, was put into Bosnian civil society. And then what would end up happening is that the ones that are internationally funded, and if that is known, they're then considered people who act out of self-interest, who work on Western salaries, who are too progressive, too international, too interested into the international. They're serving somebody else rather than the poor post-conflict population. So they would end up having this reputation. That doesn't mean those are their actual intentions at all. But just being associated with the international community would kind of stain reputations even of local organizations. Yeah. That said, I do have to say that last summer when I was there, I worked with two groups that were multi-ethnic and were working really hard trying to make their voices heard, and that gave me a lot of hope. One was in the underage fighters organization that is for peace, and they were fighters from different ethnic groups that were trying to advocate peace in high schools all over Bosnia. Another one was an organization that is a non-violence center. And what they do is they ask veterans from after they provide them a lot of PTSD training and educational training to just go and attend memorials, just to stand there to show the sort of respect for human life, and veterans from different ethnic groups. So there are initiatives, but that is not what gets all the attention. But I think these local small groups are actually the ones that are building peace mm-hmm. on the ground.
8: Payam, I'd like to hear what it's like for you, knowing what the reality is on the ground there, not just listening here, but from your own observations, and knowing the amount of effort that went into achieving some kind of justice on the ground for people there. I'm wondering what you think that we should conclude from that in looking forward at other conflicts that require peace processes. Like, what lessons can we draw from how this all unfolded over the last 30 years?
7: I could answer that question in terms of how the Dayton Agreement could have been better structured, some of the policies that could have been pursued in the years after that. And I think Branka and Isabella have already made many of the points that I would make just as well. But I want to maybe speak about the bigger picture here of the nature of these conflicts. And maybe there are psychotherapists in the audience who will be able to better understand the term infantile regression. And infantile regression is when at the end of a turbulent adolescence, you find it too difficult to accept the responsibilities of mature adulthood. So you want to run back into your mother's womb where it

0: insular, violent identities. The reality today, not the ideal, the reality is one of inextricable interdependence. And if someone had said in the 1930s that France and Germany would be forged into a permanent union, people would have said, you're absolutely insane and naive. And that is exactly what's going to happen in the former Yugoslavia, in the Middle East. The question is, how can we expedite that process so we get there without all the violence and the bloodshed?
1: That's a very hopeful tone. Thank you for that. We need that right now. Dayton showed us the limits of negative peace, but that even feels out of touch in today's conflicts, you know, whether it's Ukraine or Gaza or others. What one lesson do you think we can draw of what not to do?
2: What not to do is entrench the current realities of the conflict into some sort of agreement, which then limits those contexts.
3: And we need to revisit those agreements. We can't just assume that when the difficult job is done and now there is negative peace, that all is going to be smoothly well developed on its own.
4: Peace as a continuing project, part of the reality of the Dayton Accord. This has been the third part of our idea series, Inventing Peace, recorded at the Stratford Festival in Ontario. The panelists were author and academic Isabella Steflia, lawyer Payam Akhavan, and researcher Branka Marian. Thank you to all of them and to the team at the Stratford Festival. Ideas at Stratford is produced by Pauline Holdsworth. Technical assistance from Will Yar and Emily Chiarvesio. Editing, Lisa Godfrey. Lisa Ayuso is the Ideas web producer. Senior producer, Nicola Lukšić. Greg Kelly is the executive producer of Ideas. And I'm Nala Ayed.
5: If you're looking for a museum that's a little different, here's one for music lovers. Hidden away in Paris's 7th arrondissement is the Maison Gainsbourg, dedicated to one of France's most iconic and provocative singer-songwriters, Serge Gainsbourg. The experience begins with a visit to his legendary home, preserved exactly as it was when he died in 1991, guided by an immersive audio soundtrack narrated by his daughter, Charlotte. You'll step inside rooms that have remained untouched for more than three decades. Across the street, the museum displays around 450 original objects, handwritten manuscripts, photographs, and personal belongings tracing his extraordinary career. And don't leave without visiting Le Gainsbar, the museum's stylish café and cocktail bar, inspired by the bars and cabarets where Gainsbourg began his career as a pianist. If you plan to visit the house itself, book well in advance, as tickets often sell out weeks ahead. We'll be back tomorrow with more cultural tips on World Radio Paris.
6: At the beach in Normandy or along the French Riviera, wherever you go this summer, WRP is with you on DAB+.

0: Yo, man.
1: Yo.
0: Open up, man.
1: What do you want, man?
0: My girl just caught me.
1: You made her catch you?
0: I don't know how I let this happen.
2: This is WRP. Up next, the CBC from Toronto.
3: He says he's happy it's finally set to open, but has some questions about what Canada actually signed up for.
4: Ultimately, the goal of the government has always been to make sure that we would be able to get good value for money, but also knowing that there's a lot of unpredictability on the part of U.S. administration.
5: We've seen the admission that this has not been the deal that was promised, that indeed Canada would not be paid back until after 15 years.
6: Canada's industry minister defends the Gordie Howe bridge deal with the U.S., while the opposition says Canada got shortchanged, just like on other American deals, by agreeing to split revenues for a multi-billion dollar bridge that Canada paid for. But there are still some details to work out. This is Your World Tonight. I'm Salima Shivji, also on the program.
7: Think of it as the door was open and it was literally able to escape, find other sites, platforms, vulnerabilities, and then exploit it.
6: Artificial intelligence gone rogue. It sounds like science fiction. An AI model escapes its guardrails and attacks another company's servers. Now, OpenAI says it's happened in reality, originating from its own systems. Some experts worry this could just be a taste of what's to come. The Gordie Howe Bridge between Ontario and Michigan is set to open on Monday, but what was meant to be a celebration has become a bridge over troubled water for Mark Carney. Canada paid the full $6.4 billion price tag to get it built. Now, new documents suggest the U.S. could get a bigger share of the revenue than the Prime Minister initially claimed. JP Tasker walks us through the deal and the political fallout.
8: The Prime Minister is dealing with more or less an irrational actor.
9: A new cross-border bridge intended to further bind Canada and the U.S. has exposed new fault lines in the bilateral relationship. A joint ribbon-cutting ceremony for the Gordie Howe Bridge has been called off, says Windsor Mayor Drew Dilkins. Canada will stage one of its own after the latest U.S. tariff threat.
8: And it would seem awful odd that we're going to get in the middle and celebrate, you know, this particular binational relationship at a time when the president continues to threaten Canada.
9: But there are new questions about just how much Prime Minister Mark Carney gave up to get it open. Canada financed the $6.4 billion Windsor-Detroit crossing alone. But to appease the Trump administration, Carney's government said it would split net profits with the Americans after factoring in debt payments. Here's Finance Minister François-Philippe Champagne last week.
10: Net profits.
11: Yeah.
10: That's what we're sharing. And I think these.
9: But new documents show the federal government will actually share 50% of net revenues after deducting some operating costs. And there's no mention of any debt charges.
12: To be fair to the Prime Minister, one thing that he is right about is that the operating costs of the bridge are going to be very substantial.
9: Ben Hampson, an expert on Canada-U.S. issues, says the Americans stand to gain little money from the deal, at least initially.
12: This is a memorandum of understanding. There's still a lot of details that have to be worked out, and that includes how operating costs are going to be defined and how they're going to be covered.
9: While the government's explanation of who gets what has evolved, Industry Minister Melanie Joly says that's the nature of doing business with Donald Trump.
4: That there's a lot of unpredictability on the part of the U.S. administration dealing with the world as it is.
9: At a War of 1812 cemetery in Hamilton, Ontario, the opposition conservatives sounded off on the terms.
5: It's an unfortunate price to pay, as is.
9: Shivalay Majumdar, the party's Canada-U.S. critic, says the Prime Minister is rolling over.
5: It's a very bad deal for Canada in the string of a long list of bad deals for Canada over the last year and a half.
9: But Mayor Dilkins argues whatever the cost, it was worth it. The structure will funnel tens of billions of dollars worth of goods across the border, juicing the economy on both sides.
8: He had to find a pathway that allowed the bridge to open. I think he did it. I think it's sensible.
9: More than 25 years after it was first pitched and a bumpy road to the finish line, officials on both sides say the Gordie Howe Bridge will open to traffic next Monday, July 27th. JP Tasker, CBC News, Ottawa.
6: Canada's premiers are working to bridge their divide over Trump's latest tariff threat. Today, they tried to get their agenda back on track after the U.S. president sent their PEI meetings off the rails. Our Janice McGregor is in Charlottetown once again following the talks.
11: Nothing unites like a common opponent. And there's no more popular opponent in Canada right now than Donald Trump.
13: Manitoba Premier Wab Kanu turned up this morning with a pretty blunt take on why premiers may try to get along this week.
11: As siblings, we'll often always have, you know, differences of opinion on smaller matters. But if somebody from outside the family tries to interfere, well, then they're dealing with a problem.
13: Confronting Donald Trump's tariff attacks is so economically fraught that it could have overshadowed other issues where premiers try to lobby with a united front against the federal government. PEI Premier Rob Lance is this year's chair.
14: Decisions made beyond our borders have real impact. Canadians expect their governments to steer them safely through this difficult time.
13: Premiers landed on a series of familiar demands for flexible federal housing investments, infrastructure cash, stable child care funding, and a renewed call for Ottawa to shoulder more of the burden for rising health care costs before their current deal expires next year.
15: Health care is a human right, and we are going to defend it.
13: Healthcare advocates and public sector unions held a noon rally to push back against privatization in Alberta and bolster the premier's case for increased federal transfers. Canadian Labour Congress Vice President Siobhan Bipond came to Charlottetown to lobby for healthcare, but unions also pivoted, joining the call for stronger retaliation in the wake of Trump's economic bullying.
16: We don't have energy for anything except for to respond to the tariffs, right? So we can't talk about public services. We can't talk about public health care. But the reality is that they're connected. Those are jobs. Those are investments.
13: Today's talks may have been a prelude ahead of a candid discussion tomorrow at the First Minister's table on trade strategy. Ontario Premier Doug Ford.
17: Well, I'm looking forward to sitting down with the rest of the premiers and the Prime Minister. He needs to lead the way. He needs to come up with a strong plan over the next 29 days, and everything's on the table. We can't keep rolling over for Donald Trump.
13: But with national unity more urgent than ever, did premiers discuss rising separatist movements, Quebec's election, Alberta's referendum? Apparently not. Quebec Premier Christine Frechette.
18: No, I didn't hear any comments on that topic.
13: And Alberta Premier Daniel Smith.
19: Yeah, no, it didn't come up.
13: Mark Carney's joining premiers this evening for a private dinner at a seaside hotel. While the venue may be festive, the common front they're working to forge could be strategically critical. Janice McGregor, CBC News, Charlottetown.
6: The mood at the U.S. Capitol was less than festive today. Trump's trade czar faced a Senate hearing and some tough talk over the president's tariff agenda. Katie Nicholson has the details from Washington.
20: The committee will come to order.
21: Right out of the gate, grilling the U.S. Trade Representative Jamison Greer, Democratic Senator Ron Wyden made it clear how he felt.
22: It just seems to me that on tariffs, the administration has lost the plot.
21: Dunking on Donald Trump's newly proposed 50% tariffs on a wide array of Canadian products.
22: At the same time, when it comes to China, one of the biggest trade cheats there is, it seems that the administration rolls out the red carpet.
21: Wyden seized the moment to announce a new bill aimed at cutting Trump's tariffing tendencies off at the knees.
22: It's well past time to put Congress back in the driver's seat on trade. That's why today I'm able to introduce the Congressional Trade Powers Reform Act.
21: When Democrat Raphael Warnock pushed Trump's U.S. trade representative on the cost of his tariff wars.
23: Has the USTR ever produced any rigorous peer-evaluated study refuting the fact that the president's tariffs have contributed to inflation? Or is your rebuttal to these conclusions just based on vibes, people's feelings, politics?
24: So no, we don't do vibes, Senator.
21: Outside the hearing, the Georgia senator echoed Wyden's push for Congress to take back the power of the purse from the Oval Office.
23: This is hurting American businesses, it's hurting consumers, and it seems to have much more to do with whatever Donald Trump's feeling at this moment or the next, and very little to do with power.
0: policy.
21: While in the hearing room, Greer shed some new light on trade deal timelines for Canada and Mexico, even if only short-term agreements.
24: I'm hopeful that before the end of the year, we can have at least options for President Trump and the leaders of Canada and or Mexico to consider potential interim arrangements.
21: After the hearing, still more questions about those new tariffs, a response to Canadian trade practices and retaliatory measures that have irked U.S. negotiators.
1: The new 50% tariffs on Canada, can you explain the timing? Why now?
24: So this is something that's been in preparation for some time. We have tried for over a year to get the Canadians to eliminate these things. Again, we've given them the best treatment available in the world in the past year or so, and despite that, they've still taken these actions, so we thought it was necessary to elevate.
21: Despite this escalation, Greer insists he's still having great interactions with his Canadian counterparts, and that for the Americans, this is all about business, economics, and the bottom line. Katie Nicholson, CBC News, Washington.
6: Coming right up, multiple wildfires in BC's southwestern interior, including one that has quadrupled in size since yesterday. The warnings to people who have refused to seek safety. Plus, the U.S. and Iran trade threats to target civilian infrastructure if the other doesn't get in line. And later, an artificial intelligence model goes on the attack. OpenAI reveals that one of its models went rogue and targeted a startup's servers. Some say it should be seen as a cautionary tale.
2: Just like any tool that humans make, it can be used for good, it can be used for bad, it can be used for malicious things. And in some cases, if it's so powerful, it may even do things unintentionally that we would not like it to do.
6: Ina Sidhu has more on the calls for greater accountability for AI ahead on Your World Tonight. A significant threat to life and safety. That's the warning to people in BC's Fraser Canyon as yet another fire bears down. Residents of Boston Bar were told last night to get out immediately. The CBC's Troy Charles is watching developments for us. Troy, this fire developed really quickly. What does that mean for the people in the area?
3: Yes, the roughly 200 residents of Boston Bar were already issued an evacuation order last Thursday when high winds pushed another fire close to town, but not everyone listened. Some stayed behind. Late last night, those who stayed got an urgent alert message to their phones from the local regional district saying, "You are in danger and need to evacuate now. For your safety, residents who have remained in the community must leave now." That spurred some who'd stayed to finally leave. We talked to one man who left in a hurry last night. His name is Mark Smith. He described what it's like being surrounded by wildfires.
19: The smoke coming out of North Bend was so thick that you couldn't tell where it was coming from. We're literally sandwiched. We have fire on both sides, to the north, to the south, and have had since July the 2nd. How do you know a new one has started up? You just don't, not until that warning comes through.
3: Mark says he was driving all night as he went north to evacuate. That's because the highway south of the fires is now closed.
6: And what are officials saying about just how aggressive this fire is?
3: Well, Morgan Blois is a fire information officer with the BC Wildfire Service. She says the new wildfire was discovered yesterday afternoon by aircraft.
25: Typically what we see when a fire ignites at the valley bottom, fire loves to run upslope. So what we saw yesterday was the Anderson Creek wildfire igniting at the bottom, kind of in the ditch area along Highway 1. And with the hot and dry conditions that we have in this area right now, that fire just ripped up the hillside.
3: Blois added the fire is burning above Boston Bar, roughly 500 to 800 meters from the town site where there are many structures. She says the main objective is to keep those buildings out of harm's way.
6: Okay, and officials are also warning that the hot and dry conditions are not going to get better.
3: That's right. Smoke will moderate temperatures somewhat, but those conditions could lead to aggressive fire behavior similar to yesterday. Smoke also is expected to make it difficult for the helicopters being used to fight these fires. And that heat, it's supposed to be close to 40 degrees in the Fraser Canyon, which is not ideal for firefighting efforts. These residents have been on edge for the last 3 weeks. The last thing they needed was a third fire threatening their community.
6: Okay, the CBC's Troy Charles in Chilliwack, BC for us. Thanks for this.
3: Thank you.
6: As you heard there, BC's wildfire situation is coinciding with this week's heat wave. Environment Canada has issued dozens of warnings about heat and poor air quality for about two-thirds of the province, including Metro Vancouver. In Ontario, more than 180 wildfires are burning in the north. Early estimates suggest this is the worst wildfire season Ontario has ever recorded. Today, the Prime Minister convened the Incident Response Group to review worsening wildfire conditions across the country. Mark Carney directed officials to continue working closely with provincial, territorial, and Indigenous partners to support affected communities. There have been an unusual number of tornadoes in Canada this year, mostly hitting the prairies, but also all the way east to Quebec. Experts say a particular combination of weather conditions is helping to turn storms into tornadoes, but they're less sure of the long-term causes. Inayat Singh reports.
0: A tornado touches down in Rocky Mountain House, Alberta over the weekend, part of a spate of actual tornadoes and tornado warnings stretching from the prairies all the way to southern Ontario and Quebec. It's part of an escalating catalog of extreme weather hitting Canadians, wildfires that have sent smoke to large cities like Toronto and forced people to evacuate from northern communities, and extreme heat waves that hit much of central and eastern Canada.
4: If it continues on like it has been the last several months, we're looking at a record season here.
0: Dave Sills is the director of the Northern Tornadoes Project at Western University. The project estimates there have been 83 tornadoes so far in Canada, significantly more than the 63 there had been by this time last year. In particular, Alberta and Saskatchewan are seeing a lot of tornadoes. Alberta is at three times its 30-year average. Janelle Gurgley is a meteorologist with Environment and Climate Change Canada.
5: It's hard to say exactly what is creating more thunderstorms or more severe thunderstorms and more tornadoes this season than previous seasons. But one thing I think we all notice in the air is that it's moist. All that rain we got in June through much of central Alberta is providing available moisture for those storms.
0: This year, Western Canada got relief from drought conditions and has seen wet weather, but that's helping create the thunderstorms behind the tornadoes. Add to that, heat domes settled onto parts of the Western U.S. Storms and tornadoes can form along the northern edges of these heat domes by funneling air upwards, and this has happened across the southern prairies.
4: The conditions are just right. You can get what's called a supercell. It's the most highly organized thunderstorms, and that can produce updrafts that are so strong that it can suspend very large hail and allow it to grow before falling, and also generate really powerful tornadoes.
0: Heat domes have been linked to global warming caused by the burning of fossil fuels. Climate change is also causing more extreme rain and storms in parts of the country. But it's harder to find a direct link between tornadoes and climate change.
4: There's a lot of work that needs to be done to try to untangle all of the factors involved.
0: The tornado season typically runs until October in Canada, and July is usually the peak. Inayat Singh, CBC News, Toronto.
6: Firefighters across southern Europe are battling wildfires as temperatures top 43 degrees Celsius. A fire in Spain's Guadalajara province has burned more than 32,000 hectares, forcing thousands of residents to flee. It's the second largest fire the country has ever recorded. Evacuations are also underway in France and Italy. That extreme heat is having other consequences too. France says it recorded 5,700 more deaths than usual during a historic heat wave last month. A 33-year-old Toronto man has been charged with terrorism for public statements during pro-Palestinian rallies in 2024. Police say he used what they called amplification devices to make the statements, and that he acted in association with Hamas, which Canada has designated a terrorist group. It's not clear why the investigation lasted 2 years. Donald Trump is issuing new warnings that the U.S. will target Iranian bridges and power plants each time Tehran fires at a vessel in the Strait of Hormuz. As Sasha Petrasik reports, Iran is responding with its own threats of retaliation. Both sides are showing little sign of backing down.
7: On his way to transfer the bodies of four U.S. soldiers killed in the war with Iran to their families,
8: to honor our heroes,
7: U.S. President Donald Trump insisted the U.S. is winning the fight and that he has public support.
8: Americans don't want high gasoline prices, but they're not against the war.
7: Renewed fighting over the past week and a half, including Iranian attacks on ships in the Strait of Hormuz, has put more pressure on oil prices, and it's prompted Trump to issue more threats on social media, vowing to bomb and destroy one bridge or power plant in Iran every time it shoots at a ship. On Iranian TV, Tehran has already blamed the U.S. for hitting bridges, and today its foreign minister answered with threats of his own, promising online to keep targeting the civilian infrastructure of American Mideast allies. Water and power plants are all legitimate targets, says Abbas Araghchi, and to stop the flow of all oil out of the Persian Gulf.
9: They're sanctioning the world in the way that they were sanctioned, right?
7: Like Mideast expert Jeremy Wildeman teaches at the University of Ottawa in Carleton.
9: They're used to this economic pain, and they've discovered that they can inflict economic pain back on the rest of the world in order to try to achieve their aims vis-a-vis the United States.
7: In what could be a major escalation, Iranian allies in Yemen, the Houthi militants, say they fired at two Saudi tankers in another key passageway for 7% of the world's oil, the Red Sea. They've threatened to block this alternative route for exports from the Gulf. Last month's ceasefire agreement and ongoing negotiations between the U.S. and Iran were supposed to end the blockades and the fighting. But Trump says the U.S. won't participate. Secretary of State Marco Rubio insists there's no trust left.
10: The problem we're having right now is that they're not serious about talks. If they're serious, we're serious. If they're not, then we will do what is necessary to protect that, our interest, and also the interest of our allies.
7: Another relentless night of U.S. bombing and Iranian drones and missile fire is underway. Sasha Petrosik, CBC News, Toronto.
6: The U.S. and Saudi Arabia have reached a nuclear cooperation agreement. The U.S. Department of Energy says the deal will give American companies access to the Saudi nuclear energy program and that the deal will enhance U.S. and regional security and support non-proliferation. There are few details so far, but earlier reports suggested the deal could allow Saudi Arabia to build a uranium enrichment facility with the help of the U.S. You're listening to Your World Tonight from CBC News. I'm Salima Shivji. You can hear Your World Tonight on the CBC News app or wherever you get your podcasts. A cybersecurity incident involving the company behind ChatGPT is raising new questions about the safety of artificial intelligence. OpenAI says one of its advanced systems broke free during a test and hacked into another technology system's company's systems. As Aina Sidhu tells us, it's fueling new fears about AI security.
11: They're already better than us. They're a better way of doing learning. And if we make them bigger, they'll get much smarter than us.
12: It's what Geoffrey Hinton, the so-called godfather of AI, has been warning about. Now, OpenAI, the San Francisco tech giant, says one of its autonomous AI models jumped the installed guardrails during a security test and hacked into AI startup Hugging Face. In a blog post, OpenAI says the system is designed to operate by itself after some human instruction.
26: One of the biggest concerns has been, could these models go rogue and find security vulnerabilities on different platforms? And that's what's happened here.
12: OpenAI says the system broke out of what's known as its digital sandbox and accessed the internet to look for solutions outside the testing parameters. Ritesh Kotak is a cybersecurity tech analyst.
26: Instead of it being completely inside a room with the doors closed and the window shut, just think of it this way. One of the doors might have been slightly left open and the AI was able to get loose and find these vulnerabilities.
12: The startup Hugging Face says it caught the attack quickly and the investigation is ongoing. But the incident has prompted new questions about the capabilities of advanced AI systems and whether there are enough safeguards in place. Chris Powell is a professor at Polytechnique Montreal. His work looks at computer security at the intersection of AI.
2: Just like any tool that humans make, it can be used for good and used for bad. It can be used for malicious things. And in some cases, if it's so powerful, it may even do things unintentionally that we would not like it to do.
12: Many believe accountability rests on governments to regulate AI. In a statement, the Office of the Federal Minister of Artificial Intelligence and Digital Innovation, Evan Solomon, says his department is assessing the incident and its implications and is in touch with OpenAI.
13: The lack of legislation is allowing this to progress in such a rapid way that protections aren't really going to catch up for some time.
12: Robert Falzon is the head of engineering at Checkpoint Software Canada. He says for now, businesses need to step up their cyber defenses.
13: Even something just a few years old is now so out of date because it's incapable of protecting them against these types of modern frontier level attacks.
12: In this case, OpenAI says no customer data was compromised. Ina Sidhu, CBC News, Calgary.
6: And finally, an unexpected duet at a St. John's bar between 18-year-old Newfoundland singer and songwriter Julia Dawson and American singer and rap superstar Kesha. Dawson was performing a paid gig with guitarist Bruce Smith on Friday when she saw a woman walk by with a team of people. At first, Dawson didn't make much of it, she told the St. John's Morning Show.
14: She just danced and she gave us a bit of eye contact and smiled at me when I was singing. And I never thought really much of it. I was just like, oh, she's going to the Kesha concert. How nice is that? Like, you know.
6: That's when things started to take a turn. The woman made her way through a number of tables toward the front of the stage.
14: She was like, can I sing with you? And pointed at me. And I was like, just nodded my head. I was like, sure. Like, I don't know who this is still not making the connection. And then she comes up on stage with Bruce and I, and she just starts singing. And as soon as she started singing, I was like, oh my God, it's Kesha. She is 2 feet from my face. It is freaking Kesha.
6: The trio performed the Beatles classic Come Together, Kesha staying for the entire song before heading off to her own show at the Churchill Park Music Festival. Dawson admits having Kesha on stage with her definitely had an impact on her singing.
14: I sang the same verse just over and over and over. I couldn't think of anything else to do because I was like freaking out. I kept looking at Bruce and I was like, are you making this connection right now? Like, do you know this is Kesha? And we were just smiling. We played along. She was dancing with me. We got into the groove of things. It was so cool.
6: And here's the thing. Dawson had actually almost canceled her gig because she wanted to go see Kesha perform. But the singer's mom convinced her not to. And it turned out she was far from alone on stage, like her song of the same name.

0: If you're looking for a museum that's a little different, here's one for music lovers. Hidden away in Paris's 7th arrondissement is the Maison Gainsbourg, dedicated to one of France's most iconic and provocative singer-songwriters, Serge Gainsbourg. The experience begins with a visit to his legendary home, preserved exactly as it was when he died in 1991, guided by an immersive audio soundtrack narrated by his daughter, Charlotte. You'll step inside rooms that have remained untouched for more than three decades. Across the street, the museum displays around 450 original objects, handwritten manuscripts, photographs, and personal belongings tracing his extraordinary career. And don't leave without visiting Le Gainsbar, the museum's stylish café and cocktail bar, inspired by the bars and cabarets where Gainsbourg began his career as a pianist. If you plan to visit the house itself, book well in advance, as tickets often sell out weeks ahead. We'll be back tomorrow with more cultural tips on World Radio Paris.
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2: 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I'm Alex Wise.
3: If we go out and speak with them ahead of time, we can save people from having to learn that lesson the hard way. Because the writing right now is already on the wall. We have all the credibility that we need. We just got to have somebody on the ground that's willing to connect those dots for them and show them this is how you get to a better quality of living.
2: In 2022, a federal judge held that Louisiana had violated the Voting Rights Act by only having one majority black district, prompting the state to draw a new congressional map that would include a second majority black district. 4 years later, the radically conservative U.S. Supreme Court nullified that map. In Louisiana v. Calais, the High Court reinterpreted the Voting Rights Act, declaring that Louisiana was not required to have a second majority black district, despite the state's population being one-third black. This paved the way for the Louisiana state legislature to expressly and intentionally minimize black voters' power in deciding who goes to the U.S. House of Representatives. In May of 2026, Marshawn Camise addressed a Louisiana State Senate subcommittee to voice his objection to the elimination of one of Louisiana's two majority black districts. The moment went viral as Camise's fiery rhetoric captured the feelings of millions of Americans fed up with the status quo. This week on Sea Change Radio, we're joined by Camise as he breaks down the behind-the-scenes story of the speech, discusses some of the inequities that ignite his passions, and talks about why he's hopeful that a positive change is imminent.

0: I'm joined now on Sea Change Radio by Marshawn Kamiz. He's a progressive activist from Louisiana. Marshawn, welcome to Sea Change Radio.
1: Appreciate you. Pleasure to be here, brother.
0: So you just went a little viral from a very passionate clip speaking at the Louisiana State Senate. And we'll play that for our listeners now, and you'll hear some of that.
2: I have no doubt in my mind that the map's going to pass. If y'all can give us less than zero seats, you would do it. Y'all do this under the orders of somebody that said the Civil Rights Act was harmful to white people, that it caused reverse racism. RFK said that black children are overfilled on antidepressants and that they need to be reparented on different farms, all of them. Pete Hegseth constantly brings Doug Wilson to the Pentagon to give a prayer service. Doug Wilson is the same pastor that said that slave owners were on strong spiritual ground. I don't have no belief in no morality on anybody that followed Donald Trump. If you wasn't with this map, you wouldn't be underneath this president. You wouldn't be in your party. You would stand up. You would stand against it. You would speak out about it. So as far as I'm concerned, if you hear as one of these Trump Republicans, you already showed us who you are. You showed us what you want to do. And I believe the country as a whole is rebuking your party. Y'all are in a death spiral. That's why y'all have to redistrict. That's why y'all have to cheat. That's why Trump got to go to Texas and say he entitled to five more seats. It's because y'all know what y'all doing is abhorrent. We letting our people die in Iran based on false pretense that Tulsi Gabbard and Joe Kent say it ain't real. Y'all okay with all that? So I'm positive y'all gonna be okay with the maps. But the beautiful thing is, the children that y'all have made and the people that's younger than y'all don't support none of this racism that y'all want. The MAGA party is the last breath of the Confederacy. And I'll be happy to see millennials and Gen Z bury y'all. There will be no more of your party. The midterms gonna come, y'all gonna get wiped out. Trump gonna get dragged out of the White House, and I'm gonna love every second of it. Because y'all loved every second of the suffering that he caused to everybody in this country and worldwide. We starve in Cuba. We bomb Nigeria. We hold in Zimbabwe and Zambia hostage for their minerals. We don't want to give them aid support. The pro-lifers that say all life is special, y'all letting kids die of AIDS. What part of your Bible say that? Point out the scripture. I think everybody would love to see it. And we would love to see y'all in the midterms.
0: Why don't you put that experience that you had speaking into context, Marshawn? You weren't representing an organization. You were just an ordinary citizen grabbing the mic in an official capacity. How does that work?
1: So realistically, like prior to that week, I was working like 55 hours out the week. I just never really had the time to do Senate hearings and things like that. But I had some openings in my schedule. I went to an Indivisible meeting and they were like, hey, we want people that's going to go out and testify to the Louisiana Senate against gerrymandering. Because the Louisiana v. Calais Supreme Court decision had dropped down. It was like, yo, we're looking for people that'll go up there and talk to the state Senate. So from there, I'm like, cool, I got time for this. So I got there like one, I waited. 4 o'clock came up. They was like, okay, we actually gonna push it back to six. And I was like, what? So we wait around. We continue to wait around. I'm watching news, I'm talking to people, this, that, and the third. 6 o'clock come up. So finally the senators come down. We hear their argument. They do some back and forth between each other. And then, you know, eventually when they finish that up, it goes to like us people who get to testify on it. By the time I got to testify, it was like 10 o'clock the first time. And then the second time, it was like 3 in the morning. But I mean, I really would not have rather been anywhere else. The racism of Louisiana, they're just like, pure racism that's coming out of Jeff Landry, the governor of Louisiana. Somebody got to speak up on it. And I think right now is a good time to do it because they don't code it in anything. Like they don't try to dress it up.
0: Who were you talking to? How many state senators were there and what kind of makeup were they in terms of race?
1: So there was three black senators, all of whom were Democrat. And I want to say it was three or four Republican senators, all of whom were white, including the guy who brought the map that eventually passed, Jay Morris, who was also a white Republican.
0: And maybe you can speak to the feedback you've had since this moment, which was in May, correct?
1: Yes.
0: So what has that led to? Has it opened some doors for your activism?
1: Absolutely. Absolutely. I mean, I have more followers on every platform than I've ever had in my life. So that's impressive. I felt like I had a message that everybody wanted to hear before, but I guess this is confirming that. But I mean, I think it's good. I think it led to a lot of people looking for who I am and seeking me out.
0: Give us a snapshot of who you are in terms of where you're raised and bring us up to date.
1: I'm Marshawn. I'm from New Orleans. I'm 33. I was raised on the West Bank of New Orleans. I probably had the average life of a person that's raised in one of the nation's most violent cities in the nation's poorest state. Probably saw a lot of stuff that I wouldn't advise for other children to see. But what's more interesting, in my opinion, is not necessarily me per se, because my life is average. I'm really just a regular dude from New Orleans that just really liked politics. I think what's more so interesting is what I see in the country and how many other people share that same vision. I think being from the place that I'm from, like when you grow up in a place with as many issues as Louisiana, it gives you a view of what everybody else could be suffering with. Like, we have the problems of virtually every other state. Environmental issues. We have Cancer Alley. Our marshlands are being eroded. New Orleans is supposed to be underwater, and Louisiana is doing the least that they could possibly do to stop it. We have air pollution. We have water pollution. 6 in 10 houses in New Orleans have lead in their pipes. It's been storming out here. Our drainage system is terrible. And we know that that's one of the things that could lead to an exacerbation in violent behavior is not being addressed. When you want to talk about school systems, we have some of the worst. If you want to talk about hospitals, we have some of the worst. If you want to talk about the prison industrial complex, which is booming, right? Corruption. We are constantly ranked the number one most corrupt state in the union year after year after year. Rampant racism, right? Every ailment of America is served in large portions for Louisiana residents. And I'm lucky that I grew up in New Orleans because it is a blue dot in the red ocean. And I love how open and accepting my city is, but we're still under siege by virtually every weapon that conservatives have ever formed against people. So it's eye-opening in a way. And I think it's a lot of stuff that I've seen out here that I can't really look away from. And it gives me a clarity that maybe other people that grew up in better places don't have experiences that maybe they didn't grow up with. In New Orleans, Louisiana, as a black man, you see them all.

0: This is Alex Wise on Sea Change Radio, and I'm speaking to progressive activist Marshawn Kamees. So, Marshawn, we're talking about the lengthy list of problems in this country, but one of the things that really resonated with me, and I think with many people who saw your clip from the Louisiana State Senate hearing where you spoke, was that ultimately there was a optimistic bent to it, that you were hopeful. You called the MAGA party the last breath of the Confederacy. And you said, you know, this is, you have another generation that's coming up and they're going to vote you out of office. Why don't you speak to what gives you that optimism and hope and how it makes you not complacent?
1: So starting it off, if I ever feel down about the scenario we're in, I look at Donald Trump polling, which is terrible. Donald Trump is somewhere between 30 and 38% in all his polls. He is literally the least popular president in the history of the presidency. The highest Donald Trump has ever gotten is 49%. He cannot tell you with the support of half of the country really feel like. He can't tell you that. I also look at the fact that we flipped over 30 seats from red to blue. They have flipped zero from blue to red. The fact that we have had back-to-back record-breaking protests against Donald Trump, and that Donald Trump can't even get people to show up to his birthday parade. And mind you, I'm from New Orleans, Louisiana, the home of Mardi Gras. I know a trash parade when I see one. That parade was garbage. Nobody wanted to be there. You can hear the wheels on the parade float squeak. It was so boring. You had America 250. Less than 250 people showed up to it. It was boring. It was lame. Like, all of the political capital that Donald Trump built, realistically, off the back of Joe Biden, it wasn't because Donald Trump was good. Joe Biden was just a great foil for him. But the thorn in his side will always be himself and his own actions. From the second Donald Trump came in and allowed a ketamine addict named Elon Musk, the world's richest junkie, buy a government position and start to eliminate different departments in the government that was investigating him. Literally from that time on, he has been unpopular. Republicans have not been able to do town halls without getting cursed out or shouted at since like February or March of 2025. The country as a whole is showing that we are not MAGA. Like, his support only gets less every month. I think some people get caught up in his rhetoric, because he always gonna talk big. He always gonna give you the biggest vision of what he may do or what he want to do. But that's often not what happens. His movement is dying.
0: As a Black man in the South, when you walk or drive around wherever you are and you see a Trump Vance sticker or a MAGA hat, how does that make you feel compared to when there were many more open displays of the Confederate flag?
1: When I see a MAGA flag, much the same as when I see a Confederate flag, because that's actually still very popular out here. I mean, it's the same thing. It shows me that you follow a man that believed that the Civil Rights Act was harmful to white people. Donald J. Trump said that. You follow a man that wouldn't rent his properties out to Black people until the government forced him to. The same dude that shared pictures of Michelle and Barack Obama as monkeys. The same guy that came up with fake genocide claims against South Africa about white South Africans that are 7% of the country own 80% of the stuff, but he don't want to save none of the Black Africans. Like, he don't want to save none of the people that's actually in poverty that need help, but the State Department is willing to spend $100 million bringing them over here. I mean, when Donald Trump say he want to make America great again, he talking about going back to the times where we didn't have rights. Like, it's not a secret. He don't look at Black people as people. Realistically, he don't look at most other races as people at all, and he despises poor people in general. So I think most people are disliked by Donald Trump, but you can tell it's a special dislike out of him when it comes down to the Black race. This is something that you would expect out of a man raised in a Jim Crow era by a father that was caught at a KKK rally. It's never been easier to call it out for what it is. Like, you have the portion of the DOJ that processes civil rights, led by Harmeet Dillon, basically running a white grievance campaign that the only racism in America is based on white people. Meanwhile, you have Louisiana specifically doing environmental racism If you're in a predominantly black neighborhood, we'll allow you to have poison water. We can poison your air. You can get a higher risk of cancer, and we just won't care about it because the white people have just moved to a better neighborhood, and we'll make sure the rich folks never deal with that struggle.
0: That transactionalism or that deal-making view gets carried to a global scale, too. You mentioned in your speech on the state Senate floor about Zambia and Zimbabwe. I don't know if a lot of people know about the hostage taking, basically, the way that the Trump administration has approached minerals for healthcare, which is insane, but it's rooted in this same racist transactional lens that you're referring to.
1: Absolutely. Like, basically, the Trump campaign is telling Zambia and Zimbabwe, you either give us favorable conditions, whatever conditions we ask you for when it comes down to minerals, or we're going to allow your people to die of AIDS. Like, it's just a very, I mean, maybe they don't say it in that matter of fact sort of way, but that is basically what they're saying. This is a robbery. Like, this is no different from me kicking in your door if you own a store, a corner store or something like that, pointing a gun at you and saying, give me your money or you're going to die. Like, this is the exact same thing. And when you have people like Elon Musk, who literally does racial rage posting all day on Twitter, has on multiple occasions called African countries racist, like, it doesn't shock me that they have this ideology towards majority black nations. Like, Donald Trump is the guy that said all Somalians are garbage. So when you see them belittling the lives of actual Africans due to stuff like minerals, right? Like, the same party that say all life matters, all life is precious, they will allow those children to die of AIDS to get minerals. And it shows you what's going on behind the curtain. They don't value the lives of black people. They don't believe it's worth more than the minerals that they can get from them, and it's sickening.

0: Your hat says Trump was wrong about everything. It should say you are wrong about everything.
1: That's adorable.
2: The board is clear. The board is clear.
1: Burn. Pam Bondi wrote that for you?
3: This is Alex Wise on Sea Change Radio, and I'm speaking to Marshawn Kamiz. He's a progressive activist in Louisiana. It seems like there's a competition for who's the bigger victim. And for the last 100 years, we knew that immigrant populations, minority populations in general, were getting the short end of the stick. But then Trump comes along and says, aha, actually, the white people are the ones who are getting the short end of the stick. You guys are the real victims. I'm the victim here. You know, the luckiest billionaire in the world is somehow a victim. There's this constant whining. How powerful is that ability to flip the script?
1: We've seen this same thing play out, whether it's like Italy with Mussolini, whether it's Germany with Hitler. When you have a large amount of the population that's living in below desirable standards, when you have a lot of discontent in the population, it leaves an opening for narratives like this to tell people that you are the victim, you are being aggrieved. And that's what Donald Trump did with the vast majority of like the white base that voted for him. He came out and said, no, it's actually DEI and black people taken from your jobs, or the LGBTQ, they're the ones that's harming your children. And it creates on a ground level this division amongst people to where we're all scrambling amongst resources that could be dispersed equally, right? Because, I mean, clearly, if we have enough to spend $2 billion a day in Iran, we could spend more making sure we have a livable wage or health care for everybody or the ability to go to school on a taxpayer dime. But without that, you create this strife. And you can see the animosity in people. Like, I do TikTok conversations for hours out of the day. I usually do 2 shows per day on TikTok, and like you have these people that come up and they're so angry, and it's like, I don't even think you understand that your beef is not with me. Like, I don't have enough money to cause the income inequality that ruins your life. I don't have enough governmental power to reduce the regulations that have made your child sick. I'm not in HHS to where I can stop your children from getting medicines, leading them to get measles or whooping cough.
3: But you care and you're involved. And I guess the real takeaway is your message can be just as contagious as one of hate.
1: Absolutely. I mean, what it comes down to is understanding what the real solution is. Like, it's not for us to be like fighting with each other in the street. Like, if you really look at the root causes of it, the vast majority of it has already been figured out. We need to address income inequality. We need wealth redistribution. We need to strengthen our social safety net programs. We need to improve our schools. Like, one of the things that I think causes problems, and this is down to the granular level that I don't think nobody want to talk about, because it's a problem on a bipartisan level, whether it's Republicans or Democrats. But as a country, we have never taken education seriously. So we have a lot of people that don't understand history, don't understand civics. They don't understand what's hurting them. You add that to the fact that the mainstream media that most people listen to has been trash for a very long time. Like, the main networks that we've looked up to have let us down. And we have a legislature that won't explain, that won't put in the work. That's why I'm so passionate about building my platform, because I want to be able to go out there and have conversations with people and say, look, we're not actually angry with each other. We

0: distribution, corruption in government, taking money out of politics, educating our people, making sure nobody have to die because they don't have health care. When you have all of these different things, and it's a multitude of other things that I could mention, we really can't justify the majority of the wars or attacks on other countries that we've done. Once we address those types of things, I don't think it'll be as much of a problem between different races or different genders. But as long as people are angry with their living conditions, it's easier to kind of like stoke that division, with people all the way at the bottom. I think we need to do what the we need to solve the problems that we know we have. And from there, we'll have a solution, I believe.
1: So, how can people have an exponential impact, and what are your goals?
0: So in terms of my goals, I want to build like a platform to where we go out and explain some of the things that I talked about. Like we do have a low information electorate due to the fact that we refuse to invest in our schooling system and educate people on history and civics. We do have a lot of issues because of problems with our media system. I want to build a platform to where we can go out and have conversations with Americans about the things that are important, about the things that's actually affected them. I think a lot of people, a lot more people right now can see Donald Trump for what he is, and that's why they so willingly go out and vote against him. We flipped over 30 seats from red to blue. They have flipped zero from blue to red. As opposed to waiting for people to learn the hard lesson, if we go out and speak with them ahead of time, we can save people from having to learn that lesson the hard way, because the writing right now is already on the wall. We have all the credibility that we need. We just got to have somebody on the ground that's willing to connect those dots for them and show them this is how you get to a better quality of living, and this is what's making your life so hard right now. And I mean, I'm in a privileged position because, like, for a lot of people, they have to talk about politics, but I get to talk about politics. It's something that I genuinely enjoy doing. I genuinely enjoy breaking down the way things work in the government for people. And I would love to do that on a larger scale throughout the country. I think that's what'll really change us.
1: And people can connect with you on Nola the THA Progressive, Nola the Progressive on TikTok and Instagram right now, correct?
0: That is correct. On TikTok, Instagram, YouTube, Facebook, Threads, Twitter, all of that, same name.
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2: Hello, I'm Neil Kirksall.
3: And I'm Chris Howden. Coming up on As It Happens.
2: A bridge too far. Canada withdraws from a joint ribbon-cutting ceremony with the U.S. for the new Gordie Howe Bridge. This is in response to steep new American tariffs on Canadian goods. A former member of parliament says that was the wrong move and explains why people on both sides of the border just can't seem to get over this bridge.
3: And cracking everybody up, way up. A 96-year-old nutcracker collector in Minnesota tells us how she helped inspire her town's attempt to erect the world's largest nutcracker and why finally seeing it unveiled brought tears to her eyes.
2: Those stories and more coming up for you on the Wednesday edition of As It Happens.

0: From Feature Story News in Washington, I'm Kate Fisher. US President Donald Trump has said the US will bomb an Iranian bridge or power plant every time Iran shoots at a ship passing through the Strait of Hormuz. US Secretary of State Marco Rubio warned that Iran must not be allowed to control the vital waterway, saying freedom of navigation and the global economy are at stake. The US president's threat comes as the Red Sea risks becoming a new front in the war. At least six ships changed course there after the Iran-backed Houthis declared a naval blockade of Saudi Arabia. Jagruti Dave has the story from Washington.
1: The US's top diplomat has been effectively saying that the US cannot allow Iran to have control over the Strait of Hormuz, and that allowing Iran to impose tolls on that critical waterway would effectively set a dangerous precedent for maritime disputes in other parts of the world. He tried to reassure Gulf allies that the US wouldn't do anything to actively jeopardize their security in the region. But he also called Iran the troublemaker.
0: The French Parliament has passed a law banning children under 15 from using social media, making it the first country in the European Union to impose such a restriction. The legislation targets platforms including TikTok, Snapchat and Instagram, and also prohibits mobile phones in secondary schools. Ross Cullen reports from Paris.
2: A mobile phone ban has been brought in for all schools. And for middle schools, where the children are roughly 10 to 14 years old, there will be an impact there for the social media ban. Anyone under the age of 15 from the 1st of September will not be allowed to create an account on TikTok or Snapchat or Instagram. There will be an age verification stage they'll have to pass.
0: A 25% tariff on Brazilian goods has taken effect in the United States, with Washington accusing Brazil of unfair trade practices against American businesses. The duty covers more than $11 billion worth of Brazilian exports, though key commodities including coffee, beef and orange juice have been exempted. Brazil's vice president has signalled that Brasilia will seek to resolve the dispute through negotiation rather than retaliation. Mitch McCann reports from New York.
3: Now, if we look at where this 25% tariff could affect both Brazilian manufacturers and potentially US consumers if those costs are passed on, footwear is one example. Now, the US is the largest export market for shoes that are produced in Brazil, and the industry association in Brazil says that the US buys one in every five shoes that are exported from the country. So that's one example, but the tariffs will also impact farm machinery, wood products and ethanol.
0: From bureaus worldwide, this is FSN.
4: Hello, I'm Neil Kirksall.
5: Good evening, I'm Chris Howden. This is As It Happens.
4: Troubled bridge over water. The deal to open the Gordie Howe Bridge at last may not be as good for Canada as the Prime Minister has suggested, and tensions are rising on either side.
5: A bitter pill. A new study finds construction and trade workers make up a disproportionate number of opioid deaths in Ontario. A former labourer tells us what led him and his colleagues to use drugs on and off the job.
4: Makeup test. Donald Trump's new tariffs target a puzzling range of products from hockey sticks to honey. The founder of an Indigenous-owned cosmetics brand says she was shocked to find lipstick on the list.
5: Bow strings attached. An archaeologist tells us about rediscovering the remains of five Egyptian princesses and says she now believes they were talented fighters who wielded the weapons they were buried with.
4: Horn of Plenty, we will remember the legendary and famously busy saxophone player Plas Johnson, whose name you may not recognize right away, but whose melodies you most certainly will.
5: And she assembled a crack team. When her town needed a tourism boost, a Minnesota woman came up with a surefire way to get it, by building what she believes is the world's largest nutcracker. As It Happens, the Wednesday edition, radio that takes you back to where it all began.

0: Just days ago, it looked as if maybe, just maybe, we'd finally be able to stop talking about the Gordie Howe Bridge all the time. But alas, it was not to be. Last week, Prime Minister Carney announced a deal that seemed to end a standoff over American demands on how to split the tolls on the new bridge between Windsor, Ontario, and Detroit, Michigan. The U.S. wanted an immediate cut, even though Canada was supposed to be paid back the $6.4 billion it spent on the construction of the bridge first. The solution appeared to come when Canada agreed to funnel a portion of tolls into a stateside regional development fund. But beyond that, Mr. Carney told reporters, the essentials of the deal remained unchanged.
1: It's not splitting the tolls of the bridge. It is an agreement for 15 years to split net revenues. Splitting of tolls, any sharing of the toll revenue won't happen until all of the debt is repaid.
0: Prime Minister Mark Carney speaking to reporters last week about an agreement to open the Gordie Howe Bridge to the United States. But once the actual text of that agreement was made public, it became clear that the deal amounts to Canada paying half the net revenue into the development fund, with nothing specifying that Canada gets repaid first, and no clarity on what constitutes operating costs. Brian Massey is a former Windsor City Councillor and ex-MP representing the region who was involved in the project from the very beginning. We reached him in Windsor.
2: Brian, a spokesperson for Infrastructure Minister Gregor Robertson yesterday, you may have seen, announced Canada is not going to be taking part in the joint ribbon cutting at the Gordie Howe Bridge that had been planned. And they're saying the 50% tariff threat from Trump is the reason for that. What do you make of that decision?
3: Well, I'm not a big fan of that because we have many people in the Detroit region, Michigan, and other areas across even the United States who are, you know, big supporters of the Gordie Howe International Bridge and want to see it prosper and do well. And so we kind of aim ourselves at the wrong targets here because I get, you know, the response from Canada here, but there are many allies that we have that want this project to succeed, have fought for this project to succeed, and have come to Canada's defense. And especially in this region here, we see it as a uniting element of the past, and we're worried that in the future this won't be that same type of signature uniting element.
2: So from what you've seen and as you understand things, do you think Prime Minister Carney, what do you think he was trying to do? Was this a case of trying to project or spin this deal to appear to be better than it really was? What's going on here?
3: Yeah, that's the only thing I can see, because either that or he can't read, because the text will be clear. And that's what I've said from day one, even when this was under the Harper administration, is that we need to see the full detail of the P3 itself. And having the text available would be much better than speculation right now. We all get what we're dealing with here with Donald Trump and his administration and surrogates. And we just need to be real about them and deal with the repercussions. So if Detroit's getting an economic development fund, we should be looking at the strategy for jobs anyways outside of this, because we haven't seen that happen. One of the pieces of work that was unfinished when I left Parliament, and unfortunately we are going into this with nothing set for the table, and the U.S. is actually developing a process for that, and that's really where things deviate at the moment, is that they have a structure to take advantage of the economic development, we don't.
2: Do you think it could be the right move, even if it's not what was initially agreed to get a deal done and at least start collecting some tolls to repay the debt?
3: Oh, for sure. No, getting it opened and getting something happening, of course. And again, we all understand that what is happening here in terms of how to deal and negotiate with the U.S. and so forth. So, but the thing is, this is hiding what that is and the repercussions not dealing with it being they get economic development and they also have control over the toll decision at the end of the day for raising or lowering within 10%, is we have to deal with that reality. And that's what I'm saying, is that, you know, let's just own up to what the new situation is and be prepared to deal with the consequences of it. And, you know, we needed it open. And so it's good that it's open, but let's just not pretend that it's something different than what it is. And so public sunshine is always good for infrastructure projects in general, especially ones that we pay for.
2: You mentioned, you know, the sentiment you're getting or sensing from folks in Detroit. What about people in Windsor who also, you know, were keen to see this bridge finally open? What are they telling you about that particular part of this, what appears to be a compromise here?
3: It seems to be universal, is that, you know, we know that the bridge has to open and there are consequences of the new change deal, and let's deal with that. And then as far as not making it available for the opening with Americans, it's, again, it's, you know, targeting the wrong situation. Like, I know for myself, I've said on many panel shows in the past, including, you know, with Governor Rick Schneider, who has been a big proponent of this. And I was, you know, this is hoping to see face to face and meet again to talk about the benefits of the project and also to show the Americans public the benefits of the project. I'm just not sure that the tactics of the strategy are very solid from the Canadian side at this moment in time. Getting it done is good. Dealing with the reality now, though, is the real thing that we have in front of us.
2: I wanted to ask you as well about the Maroon family and what you see as a role that they may be playing in all of this. To let our listeners who may not know, know that they are big donors to Donald Trump. They control the existing bridge to Detroit, the Ambassador Bridge. What's your sense of what role they're playing?
3: Well, they always have that role. In fact, their tentacles go back in Canadian Parliament, where they hired, you know, former cabinet minister from the Liberals, Susan Whelan, as their, you know, solicitor at one point, and others that they've had employed over the duration of time. You know, Canadian laws are much more stringent now on financial donations and accountability. That was brought in, actually, ironically, by John Chrétien, which is a really good thing. And so their tentacles are, you know, a little bit less in the Canadian side, but they certainly have them in the U.S. on the side for Democrats and Republicans at times. But that's why, you know, having our allies over here, I look at the people like Rashida Tlaib and others that have been, you know, staunch supporters of a new border crossing publicly owned and operated, as being the people that we want to empower, not distance ourselves from, because those have been the voices that have pushed back against the political kind of elements that are happening right now.
2: The new agreement stipulates Canada must seek consent from the government of the United States for, quote, any proposed toll rate reduction that would result in toll rates falling below the average of comparable regional crossings, unquote. Is that just another way of saying you can't undercut the Maroons?
3: Yes, that's a good way of actually saying it. In fact, the consequence, though, for the listeners that aren't aware, is that for us down here in this region, it was about getting international trucks off city streets. So we literally had over 15 traffic lights in the highway, basically in the 401, ended in a farm field, and then it connected through churches, you know, different types of educational institutions, residential, retail, and so forth, causing havoc of thousands upon thousands of trucks every day motoring past with their toxins. The community. And so we have a new border crossing that it kind of goes around that element, and a new crossing road that goes to it. And so this actually can dissuade us from moving some of those trucks outside the city. So it's a local consequence that's fairly significant. And it is a nod to the Maroon family, because they still have empowerment on this side. And lastly, I just say, this is why I want a border authority. We don't have one down here, which is odd and strange. We have the Windsor-Detroit Bridge Board Authority, but not one for the entire region, which is really necessary.
2: Good to speak with you, Brian. Thank you.
3: Thanks for having me.
0: Brian Massey is a former MP and city councillor representing Windsor, Ontario.

0: For years, construction workers have expressed concern that a disproportionate number of people in their industry are dying from opioid overdoses. And now new numbers from Ontario are bearing that out. According to a study released today by the Ontario Drug Policy Research Network, when it comes to opioid deaths where the person's occupation was known, more than a third worked in construction or the trades. That's based on data provided by Ontario's chief coroner from between 2018 and 2024. And those numbers affirm what tradespeople and advocates have long maintained. Construction has a drug problem, and it goes far beyond overdoses. Jace Watford is a former construction worker and a former opioid user. He's also an advocate who worked on this study. We reached him in Thunder Bay, Ontario.
1: Jace, when we look at the number 1,300 construction and trade workers dying from opioids just over the six-year period, as the study was reporting. These are more than numbers. They're people, obviously. What does that number mean to you?
2: I mean, it's a lot, but if I'm going to be honest, in any case, in any sort of collected statistic, it's definitely underrepresented. Mm-hmm. There's a higher number, and I would wager a much higher number, to be fair.
1: Why is this industry in particular such an epicenter for this crisis?
2: There's two reasons, I think. One, it's a very kind of work hard, play hard environment. So, you know, if you're working hard, you know, at the end of the day, you know, you've earned your drink, you've earned your, I mean, then things escalate, right? So like if you go out with your buddies, you get drunk, you can end up getting high, and then of course the high and the keeps on going and so on. But there's also, it's very hard work. And because it's very hard work, it's really hard on the body. And it's an industry where, you know, you're concerned about paying your rent. If you're hurting, you're still reporting. So how are you going to manage that pain? It's difficult to go to doctors to get anything for what would be considered like an invisible illness if it's like your back or your muscles. So using drugs to manage your, especially using pain-killing drugs to manage your issues, that can escalate and, of course, turn into an addiction, which... both of those things happen, and they happen quickly. I mean, I know people within the first year of working in a hard field getting addicted, or they already had an addictive personality to start with. Yeah. My case, that would be that.
1: Yeah, did it happen quickly for you?
2: Oh, yeah. I want to say I was probably addicted before I even got into the field. Mm. Like, I've worked a lot of different jobs, a lot of different areas. Working in a labor-intensive field for me was just a way of paying the bills. So, you know, wherever I go, I take my problems with me.
1: Mm. It's no secret that the business owners, managers, bosses, they want results. They want to make money. But is there any sort of discussion or checking in, or because they also want their workers to be able to keep working, right? They have to know that people might be in pain. They've worked these jobs too. What's your sense of the understanding, if any, from the higher ups?
2: The bigger the company is, the bigger the liability and the bigger the responsibility. And so I've noticed from the times, because I've been out of the field for a while, so I've been working with people who are, so I'm a social worker now, so I work with people who are dealing with addictions that work in that field. So what I've noticed in the changes is there's a lot more safeguards in place, a lot of stringent checks, but it's more so to protect the companies. Sure. And it's not necessarily going to support the worker. Like if a worker gets caught under the influence, mm-hmm. and they get sent home or whatever else, they will meet with, like, say, HR, and there are steps that'll put them in place to go seek treatment, but it's the company first and the person second. And the person isn't the person. It's not the human involved there. It's the body that's doing the work. Mm-hmm. There's not as much support or empathy regarding who the person is and if there's issues going on. So it's, again, it's the results are the capitalism, the almighty dollar, and that's what's the foremost anywhere.
1: And the supply has changed also.
2: Oh yeah, yes, it has. The supply now is incredibly toxic. You're finding things like fentanyl, carfentanil. It's everywhere. Opioid pills are being repressed with these agents used as cutters. You're finding fentanyl in cocaine, which makes no sense because it's a downer mixed with an upper. Like you shouldn't have to need naloxone when you're doing cocaine from the drug addict's mind. There's such a toxic supply and it's so mixed, and that's why we're having so many deaths across the board, all in different areas.
1: You lost friends as well?
2: I've lost friends. I've lost colleagues. I've lost clients. I am now very accustomed to going to funerals.
1: I'm sorry.
2: It's the way it is.
1: How many coworkers, when you were in the industry, do you think you lost to from overdoses?
2: I've lost at least 30 that I'm aware of. But the thing is, like, if someone passes away, I don't know how they've passed away. Right. So, like, it's just like Joe's not coming back to work. Where'd he go? I don't know. He died. The majority of these deaths happen at home. They don't happen at the workplace, because at the workplace there's people around you.
1: Right.
2: But as somebody who was a drug addict, I would always use alone. So if I overdose, there's nobody going to be able to help me. I'm dead.
1: Is it all happening, Jace, out in the open at these sites?
2: Say 15 years ago, it wasn't such a black mark. You know, like you'd go out with the buddies. Sometimes your boss would even be there and you'd all drink, maybe do some cocaine, and there you go. But now it's more hidden. Mm. The drug use is hidden. Like I don't know how many friends I've had come up to me and say, hey, I've been struggling with this for a couple of years. And I'm like, I didn't know. When I was using, nobody knew. I would keep it out of their eyesight. I didn't want to be judged. I didn't want to be looked at as like less than or inferior, especially if I'm pain managing, which is what I do all the time, right? Like I'm in a lot of physical pain.
1: What kind of advice would you give to someone who's listening? Maybe they're in this field, maybe they're not, but they're struggling with this kind of addiction. Knowing what you know, what would you want them to know?
2: That there is support. The hardest thing, especially in a male-driven, testosterone-fueled field, it's very difficult to ask for help. It's very difficult to accept help. And it's very difficult to come to terms with the fact that you might need that. We're at a point now with the way that the toxic drug supply has infected everywhere, that people who are addicted are sacrificing the future to make the present more manageable. So if I'm using today to manage some pain, there's no guarantee that I'm going to make it to tomorrow. And that's the scariest thing. So if you've got a family, you've got people that you love or people that love you, reach out. The bravest thing that you could do is ask for help.
1: Good to speak with you, Jace. I appreciate this. Thank you.
2: You're welcome.
0: Jace Watford is a former construction worker and former opioid user. We reached him in Thunder Bay, Ontario.

0: If you were describing the small town of Luverne, Minnesota to someone, you'd tell them it has a population of around 5,000 people. It's surrounded by farmland and great hiking spots. There's a beautiful old cinema called the Palace Theater downtown, some excellent restaurants. Oh, and there is one key thing that really distinguishes Luverne from other nearby communities. The 20-meter-tall Nutcracker, complete with giant mustache and giant top hat, which was officially unveiled in a ribbon-cutting ceremony this week. And that handsome giant would not exist if Luverne resident Betty Mann hadn't decided to start collecting nutcrackers some 25 years ago. We reached Ms. Mann in Luverne.
1: Betty, what was it like to stand in the presence of a nutcracker this size?
2: Awesome. When I bought the first one in 2001, it was just a little one. And when I stood there and saw this great big one, I couldn't It just mushroomed into something that I never dreamt would ever happen.
1: And I wonder what the mix of emotions is for you when you're at the ribbon cutting ceremony, when it's not just you. What were those emotions?
2: I was crying. I cry when I'm mad. I cry when I'm sad. I cry when I'm glad. And so I was very emotional. And so I shed several tears.
1: there were hundreds of people there, right?
2: Yes.
1: And you're the reason this was happening. Did they come up to you? Were you a celebrity as much as the Nutcracker?
2: Well, I don't know what a celebrity is supposed to feel like, but yes, I have lots of people who thank me for starting the whole thing. Mm-hmm. And most of all, we have very favorable comments. You know, there's a few people who don't like the Nutcracker, but that's okay.
1: All right. Yeah. The majority, most people do. Okay. Well, everyone's entitled to their opinion, right?
2: That's right. Absolutely.
1: I believe it is called Verne. Definitely Uncle Sam vibes. Describe it a little bit for our listeners who haven't seen the photographs.
2: It is an Uncle Sam with his hand over his heart. He does have a working jaw, and he is 65 feet tall on top of an 8-foot base. So he is 73 feet into the air.
1: So more than 20 meters. For those checking metric. I know that this all started back in 2001 for you. You were having a very difficult time, understandably. You'd lost your daughter and your husband. Why did collecting nutcrackers, how did it help you grieve?
2: Well, you know, I'm 96 years old, so I am old enough that I went through the era when people collected things. Yeah. But when I lost my husband, my oldest daughter, I was in Cracker Barrel and everything Christmas was half price. And I am Scotch. And I thought, I've always wanted a wooden nutcracker and it'd be fun to have a wooden nutcracker. So I bought that first one and it just mushroomed.
1: To how many?
2: Well, in 2016, when I donated my collection to the museum, I donated 2,500.
1: Oh my goodness. Where were you keeping them before that?
2: Oh, in my home. I had them all out displayed, from the 1-inch nutcrackers that were made by Hallmark, and then I had some 6-foot.
1: Oh, wow.
2: As of today, we're over 7,600 now.
1: And there's only 5,000 people in Luverne, right?
2: Right. Uh-huh. 5,033, I think, is our population.
1: You're outnumbered by nutcrackers right. And loving it, that's it sounds right. like. And how did it then become this project for the town to build a giant nutcracker, to make it the centerpiece
2: of Luverne? I was president of the Historical Society for 27 years. And I heard people say, let's go see the museum. And the next person would say, you've seen one museum, you've seen them all. And that bothered me. So in 2016, I went to my board and I said, I have this crazy collection of nutcrackers, and maybe it would just draw people in to see our museum. And once they get in there to see the nutcrackers, they'll see all the other great exhibits we have. My board took my collection of 2,500. In 2017, Roger Brooks came here and he gave a talk and told us some things that we could improve to get people to come to Luverne. And he said, you have a perfect hook in Betty's nutcrackers. And I about fell off my chair because I had no clue he was going to say that.
1: Was that gentleman correct? That if you make that the hook?
2: All over. We have people sign in our guest book here, and we have people have signed from Europe and from Africa and from South America, almost any state in the union.
1: Okay. Guinness World Records, that their team has not yet certified your nutcracker as the world's tallest. At the moment, that title belongs to Neuhausen, Germany. They have a nutcracker that is 10 meters tall and fully functional. You said that the jaw moves. Will you try to crack a nut in that?
2: Well, it's got a big, big mouth, and it does open and shut, yes.
1: Okay.
2: It should be a record, but I'm not the one to say, so.
1: For people who maybe don't share your love of nutcrackers, I have to tell you, when I was little, I was really afraid of nutcrackers after watching a film. Now I love them, and I have one. I have one actually in my office, a little mini one that I received as a gift. But not everyone feels the same way. What would you say to them about why you love them so much?
2: Everybody said kids are going to be afraid of them. Personally, have never had anybody come in and to see the nutcrackers. Most of the time, they run up to the glass cases, put both of their hands on their faces, and put their face right up to the glass and want to look at them. Yeah. But we do have a doll collection here, mm-hmm. and I've had at least 5 little girls that have come in, and they're afraid of the dolls, but they're not afraid of the nutcrackers. So it's all in your perspective.
1: Betty, such a pleasure speaking with you. Thank you.
2: I hope you can come and see us sometime.
1: Maybe I will. Thank you.
2: Thanks for calling.
0: Betty Mann is a nutcracker collector who inspired the construction of a giant nutcracker in Laverne, Minnesota. That's where we reached her.

0: This is the saxophone solo from the theme from the 1963 film The Pink Panther. And playing that solo is the legendary Hollywood studio musician and saxophonist Plas Johnson. He improvised it in the studio after recording what would become one of the most recognizable saxophone riffs of all time. Plas Johnson died today. He was 94 years old. In 1996, he gave an interview at the Hamilton College Jazz Archive in Florida in which he revealed how composer Henry Mancini knew he was the musician for the job.
1: Henry had the talent of matching the player with the tune, you know. He would call just the right saxophone player for what he was writing, or just the right harmonica player, or, you know. He knew players quite well, and he knew his music. He had a knack for putting stuff together that matched, and I guess that's how I came to work on his Pink Panther. We did have an idea at the time that it was a great piece of music, because it was like 8 o'clock on a cold winter morning, and there's a full orchestra with strings and everything. And after the performance of the tune, the orchestra applauded.
0: He later said that the orchestra never applauded for anything. The Pink Panther theme was probably his most recognizable work, but that's hard to say for sure because he did a lot of work. Plas Johnson played with Les Baxter, Sam Cooke, Neil Diamond, Ella Fitzgerald, Marvin Gaye, Etta James, and Frank Sinatra, to name just a few. In his autobiography, composer Harold Batiste said, quote, "If producers couldn't get Plas, they got someone who sounded like him," unquote. Today, his children said their father had performed at his retirement community just a month ago. Here is Plas Johnson playing on Joni Mitchell's 1998 cover of Marvin Gaye's Trouble Man.

0: Jody Mitchell with Trouble Man with the late, great Plas Johnson on the saxophone.
1: We're going to take a short break now. When we return, at a Senate Finance Committee hearing, United States Trade Representative Jamison Greer defends the Trump administration's tariff policy.
0: And bullheaded. Speaking of taking things to new heights, we will revisit our coverage of a feud over the world's tallest moose statue, one that left both sides hoofing and poofing. Stay tuned. I'm Chris Howden.
1: And I'm Neil Kirksall.

0: Imagine an iconic piece of paradise overrun, one of the most horrific fires in recent history. Everyone flees in terror. Everyone, except for Randy. Snaps All Systems Down proudly presents Fire and Ice. 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